0: UAE and Kuwait. Iran hit all three countries with missiles and drones in retaliation for US-Israeli airstrikes. Their oil and gas shipments were also disrupted when Iran shut the Strait of Hormuz. Mr. Rubio says he expects broad opposition to any Iranian effort to impose fees on vessels using the Strait of Hormuz. The allies are reportedly concerned about concessions made to Iran in the deal, and they include a lack of limits on missile capacity and a $300 billion reconstruction fund they fear could be used for the military. Here's Mr. Rubio.
1: We want them to know, and we want to reiterate and begin to talk to them and engage them on conversations about every decision that's made with regards to this negotiation. We're not going to do anything that undermines the security of our allies, our longstanding allies in the region.
0: Meantime, Iran has pushed back at Mr. Rubio's comment linking regional instability to Iran-backed groups. The foreign ministry blamed what it called American militarism and interventionism, plus an occupying proxy that reports said referred to Israel.
2: U.S. President Donald Trump is seeking nearly $88 billion U.S. in new funding from Congress, with the bulk of it going towards costs tied to the Iran conflict, alongside support for farmers and global health initiatives. The White House request comes amid growing objections among lawmakers from both sides of the aisle against any further military action in Iran. U.S. Defense Secretary Pete Hegseth said in March that the military planned to ask for some $200 billion to fund America's war efforts. And in other news, NATO Secretary General Mark Rutte has sought to ease tensions with U.S. President Donald Trump over the Iran war and troop cuts in Europe. They met at the White House ahead of NATO's annual summit next month in Ankara. Mr. Rutte defended NATO members after the U.S. leader reiterated his disappointment with the alliance for not backing his war against Iran. Mr. Rutte says some 4,000 to 5,000 U.S. planes took off from European air bases during the conflict.
3: Bucharest, the airport in Romania, heading to close. It had to close for commercial traffic because they had to make sure that you were able to send a tanker aircraft up in the air. So this is what I know. There have been isolated cases about which you are really disappointed. But generally speaking, your European allies have been there.
2: Mr. Rutte used charts to show NATO's defense build-up in a bid to convince the American president of their defense spending commitments. And Mr. Trump has long been a critic of NATO, once calling it a paper tiger. He has also suggested that the U.S. could leave the alliance.
0: Hong Kong is turning to technology in its long-running battle against rats. CNA's Glenda Chong explains how AI is transforming urban pest control there in this report featuring Brian Wong, a researcher at Liber Research Community.
4: Since 2024, the city has turned to AI to tackle the problem using thermal imaging cameras. AI analyzes the thermal images and generates a metric called the rodent absence rate, or RAR. That's the percentage of images showing no rats. Hong Kong's Food and Environmental Hygiene Department says last year's data shows significant improvement in the more infested areas, but dozens of survey locations in the city registered an RAR of less than 80%. So that means more than 20% or more than 1 in 5 of the images taken show rats.
5: Well, I must recognize the efforts the government departments are putting in combating rodent population and helping with improving the hygiene situation of some of the districts in Hong Kong. It is also very important for a government to communicate honestly where are we now at the moment.
4: Rats hide deep within the city's drains and sewers, so experts say it's impossible to know how many there are. They're also impossible to eliminate.
6: So we need to just look in the mirror and say we can do better with our own behavior in our own nest. And rats are a predictor of we're not taking care of our own nest. They're telling us if there's many rats, you are not taking care of this area.
0: And that was urban rodentologist Bobby Corrigan ending that report by Glenda Chong.
2: And in home news, two Singaporeans have been dealt with under the Internal Security Act. Their cases are unrelated, but their self-radicalization was triggered by the Israeli-Palestinian conflict. One of them, a 19-year-old student, was influenced by what is called composite violent extremism, COVE or salad bar extremism. This makes him the second person radicalized by COVE to be dealt with under the Act. CNA's Nadine Yam explains.
7: COVE, which the authorities had previously referred to as salad bar extremism, has been described as a form of violent extremism, where people subscribe to multiple and sometimes conflicting ideologies rather than an adhering, unified view. The result is a personalized composite belief system which that person subscribes to justify the use of violence.
8: Cyrus Zulkarnain Al-Sharia had subscribed to pro-Hamas, anti-LGBTQ and anti-Western beliefs. He was also influenced by Islamist accelerationism. This promotes the quick collapse of societal structures and political systems, often through the use of violence. Cyrus also subscribed to violent incel ideologies. Incel is short for involuntary celibate, referring to those unable to find a romantic or sexual partner despite the desire for one. It results in frustration and resentment, say towards women and society in general. The authorities say in 2024, he considered travelling to Gaza to join Hamas and take up arms against Israelis. But he lacked the resources to travel overseas and was fearful of engaging in physical violence.
7: After joining an online Islamist extremist group, Cyrus was invited to a private chat. Following a request, he came here, the Esplanade area with the Marina Bay Sands in the background, to take photos for an e-publication authored by its members. He then pledged allegiance to the group by publicly posting the photos on his social media account. He then proceeded to join the group's digital jihad efforts by harassing users online deemed to be anti-Islam, posting fake news to defame them, and inciting violence against them.
2: The second case involves a 30-year-old customer service officer, Tarmizi Taha, a staunch supporter of Hamas. Following its October 2023 attacks against Israel, he joined the social media channels and was exposed to the group's propaganda. He was then inspired to travel to the Palestinian territories to join the group, but did not proceed further as he lacked financial resources. He indicated he would be willing to undertake armed violence against Israel or conduct attacks in Singapore if instructed by Hamas.
0: Singapore's food security efforts have received a boost through a new partnership between SATS and non-profit Temasek Life Sciences Laboratory, or TLL. CNA's Angela Lim has more on their collaboration in this next report, featuring SATS President and CEO Kerry Mok and TLL CEO Peter Chia.
9: The two firms will explore how to scale up locally developed food innovations and bring them to consumers. TLL has been researching ways to grow food more sustainably while improving nutrition and yields. Its projects include high-yield tomato varieties designed for urban farming, as well as jade perch raised in specialized aquaculture systems. Under the two-year partnership, SATS will use its expertise in product development, food safety, and large-scale manufacturing to help commercialize these innovations.
10: And if we can introduce this to more Singaporeans, more channels, then the scale will come, and then that will allow us to commercially bring down the price. I think this way of sourcing is very important for Singapore. It is about food security. It is about making sure that we have access to nutritious food that will, during any time of crisis, we have the ability to produce for ourselves.
11: So what a partnership like that would help us do is to at least give us a certain balance. You have a certain scale, so that you can then forward order, forward prepare, so that you get a certain production capacity. And over time, if this partnership continues to grow, then you will be able to see how we can reach to the masses and reach to everybody, and all consumers will then benefit from this R&D that we are putting in to make better, healthier food for all.
0: And that's the news. With Hairianto Diman, I'm Susan Ng. Headlines anytime on CNA 938 and CNA.asia. Okay, let's head to the roads. Vehicle breakdown, PIE towards Tuas after Jalan Baha. Heavy traffic as well, SLE towards the BKE at the Woodlands Avenue 12 exit. So please do drive with care.
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0: It's going to be another wet day today. Thundery showers mainly over northern, eastern and western Singapore this afternoon. Hot and muggy day. Relative humidity up to 95%. Temperature up to 33.
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2: Welcome to The Big Question with me, Haryanto and Susan. Okay, so this week's big question, let's get right to it. We are asking, is venting helpful or harmful when it is done on social media? Okay, so, you know, when something goes wrong at work, most of us might complain to a friend, a colleague, maybe in a private chat group that you have with whoever. Some people may perhaps go public, vent that frustration. So recently, you would have probably come across this clip on social media of actress Joanne Peh cancelling a sales live stream in China after saying she felt disrespected by the merchant. Well, let's first hear a snippet of that video.
17: Our team has been very reasonable to a lot of merchants. We don't demand for a lot of things. We don't expect you to come and pick us in a big S class. We don't expect you to give us bouquets of flowers and have a whole entourage of people waiting for us at your front door. We don't demand this kind of thing.
2: Okay, so in that video, she was teary-eyed. You can hear, right, from her voice.
0: Yeah.
2: She was explaining her decision, saying it was about standing up for herself and drawing a professional boundary.
0: Yeah. But there was no preamble.
2: Yes.
0: So when you listen to just this, you're wondering, okay, what brought this on? Did she go there for some other work and was disrespected? You know, unless people knew that she was already live streaming in another country outside of Singapore, you wouldn't know how to place this if you just heard this part of it. Okay. I mean, I read it. I watched this. I kind of got where she was going with it. So she did explain herself.
2: Yeah.
0: She did explain why she had to go online to vent. Some people may see it that as honesty, self-respect.
2: Sure.
0: Others may ask whether or not work disputes should be aired so publicly. I mean, do you wash your dirty linen in public kind of thing? Especially when reputations are important and also business relationships are involved. Yeah, we've asked you to chime in with your views on whether or not venting on social media is helpful or harmful. And we have had a few remarks already.
2: We have Wei Yong who says, no such thing as bad publicity. Just think of Meghan Markle and her kerfuffle.
0: You know what people used to say in the early days, right? Even bad publicity is publicity.
2: Good. Yeah, exactly.
0: I suppose if you take it that way.
2: Yeah.
0: Lynette says, when in public, don't try to explain because too many people are watching and it will get twisted. So
2: that was what we mentioned earlier.
0: Yeah,
2: on
0: you
2: well.
0: Just take that bit and then it can be taken out of context.
2: Mm.
0: Yeah.
2: So what do you think? Let us know on WhatsApp 9631 1938. Leave us an audio note. You can also call us at 6691 1938. So joining us now are Associate Professor Natalie Pang from the Department of Communications and New Media at NUS. We also have Dr. Joel Young. He is clinical psychologist at Mind What Matters. Welcome to the both of you. Dr. Pang, let's start with you. So when someone with a public profile explains a work dispute online, how does that change the nature of the issue, if at all?
14: I think, thanks for having me here, first of all. When we vent, right, I mean, between... I guess many of us private citizens, it's often to seek support. But I think when there are those who with a more public profile, when they vent, then it goes beyond that, obviously, right? Because it's not just about seeking support and validation, but quite often it is also about expressing their own values and also in some cases, holding others accountable or even to a certain extent, protecting their own reputation as well, especially if they have a public profile.
0: Mm. So from a psychological perspective, Dr. Young, why do some people feel the need to vent publicly instead of venting privately?
18: Oh, okay. Morning, everyone. Thanks for having me here. I think to riff off what Professor Pang's saying, I think that need for connection, just to feel heard, understood, I think is one of, the strongest protective factors for mental health. However, I think in these kind of situations, sometimes it gets a bit skewed. So rather than a connection, people feel like there has to be correction instead, because others start to chime in. And obviously, you know, where social media rewards emotionally charged content, I think for people who do express themselves online, it, in that moment, it can feel very validating. However, of course, we caution that, you know, they might regret it later, especially when comments start coming in and it starts to affect other relationships, work, personal, and things like that.
2: Mm. What about, you know, going public on a digital platform, helping a person take back control of that narrative? Is that something... perhaps can be a result of that also, Dr. Pang?
14: I think when one goes online to either vent or to a certain extent put out a different narrative, right? Sometimes it can go both ways, right? Of course, on the one hand, we could see in some cases where they really are able to use social media to tell their side of the story and then sort of change the discourse and narrative, but it may not always work out the way they want, right? Because like what actually Susan said, when people see just something, right, a clip, sometimes it can be taken out of context. And if people don't understand the context, they may end up like blaming the person who has actually is sharing that story instead.
2: Hmm.
0: Yeah. I understand why people do need to vent, and I would imagine that from the mental health perspective, Dr. Young, talking about issues like that is helpful rather than keeping everything bottled inside. But now you've taken that conversation and that venting, as it were, online. Does this help someone process their information, Dr. Young, or can it make their distress last longer? Because, you know, people are playing this clip over and over again, and you too, you can take it down, but it doesn't go away.
2: Mm.
18: I mean, absolutely. I think we all would agree that there have been times where we get really emotional and we say things out of character or we behave in ways that we regret later. Obviously, I think as a psychologist or in counseling, we always promote, you know, expression of emotions. We want to, I guess, name and tame the emotion. We know that just by being able to articulate it and share it with others, it can be a way of regulating very difficult emotions. But again, in a private space where one feels safe is very important. Now, I'm not quite sure in an online platform how safe that can be, because obviously it can be skewed very differently or positioned depending on how people respond. And usually then it doesn't just become one vent or rant, but then it becomes an ongoing discussion where whether one feels compelled to justify themselves or otherwise. And psychologically, that can actually lead to even more rumination, where, you know, it just becomes a loop and it's repetitive without leading to real reflection or problem solving.
2: Okay, so we want to open up the scope of this conversation a bit more, because not everybody goes online to, I suppose, vent, rant negatively.
0: Yeah.
2: People have gone online as well to rally support.
0: Yes.
2: To raise awareness about certain issues, to raise funds even. I've seen people raising funds and all that,
0: and this happens every day
2: so that is the positive, quote unquote, as it were, right, side of things. Your thoughts on that, Dr. Pang?
14: Yeah, absolutely. I mean, we should also remember when the internet started, right? It started with the aim to create this sort of democratized access to information. And then we also see that, I mean, obviously, it went beyond just providing information and having access to information. People started using it for good, right? Advocating certain causes, raising awareness about issues that we otherwise would not know about, right? And that is very powerful in its own right. But of course, I think what we are also seeing is that as access to the internet and social media platforms become more and more ubiquitous, right? It's become so easy to post something. We also begin to see this diffusion of that platform into our personal everyday communications. And that's when things that are otherwise private becomes public as well. So what we are really seeing is this sort of our social life, actually, every aspect of our social life, our public life, our life as citizens, right, in supporting causes, actually all manifesting and playing out online.
0: See, the other thing that happens also, Dr. Yang and Dr. Pang, is that when you put stuff like this online, whether positive or negative, you've got hundreds, thousands of people, maybe everybody's commenting on whatever you've said, want to do. And they don't know you.
2: Yeah.
0: They don't understand you. They don't know where you're coming from. Some of the comments are actually, you know, quite terrible. Some can be very positive, supporting you. Others will attack you without really knowing. I mean, when a person is venting like this, you know, Dr. Yang, and you get a lot of comments that are quite anti, does it affect the person's mental health even more? Makes her even more distressed?
18: So absolutely, one of the things that we often try to promote is, rather than rumination, we try to shift that to reflection, right? And healthy venting can transition from rumination if guided and allowed space to think things through. But in such situations, as you're saying, I mean, where there are such a polarizing kind of comments, I think it's very hard for the individual to be able to really have that kind of space to think things through, because you're constantly getting input, whether positive or negative, but either or neither might be actually truly accurate to how the person is feeling. Right. So rumination is just going over that same negative thought repeatedly, you know, whether it now feeling even more victimized or feeling more supported, which might not even be accurate. Whereas reflection is just stepping back, right, to understand that experience, to consider what actually can be learned or done next, where usually it doesn't actually get to that point, because, you know, people just vent and it's a one off, and they don't really follow through too much else. And, you know, I mean, online that can create, of course, different personas, which can be, again, polarizing, all good, all bad.
2: I want to pick up on the point that Dr. Pang brought up earlier on with regard to that blending of your online persona and your personal life, how it becomes blurred. Dr. Yang, your thoughts on that from a psychological point of view, when that, you know, blurring happens, is it necessarily always a bad thing, good thing? What's that, you know, risk, as it were, there?
18: Sure. So, I mean, I'll give you the example. I think for a lot of people, we would say that we are a slightly different person at work than we might be in at home. I've met people, you know, who tell me that, you know, at 60 or however long they've been in their career, one of the best things is that they can be the exact same person at home with their family and at work, at school, or whatever that might be. And that's fantastic. But I don't think that's something that comes along so easily. And I think it's something that really one needs to, I think, take a lot of time to be sure about who they are. Right. And when you're online, firstly, you need to consider, I mean, there's so much anonymity involved in terms of who is viewing you or what people are saying. You know, so because of that online disinhibition effect, firstly, people are often, you know, they disclose a lot more online than they would face to face because they're just talking to whether a blank screen or a microphone, right? So they have this perceived distance or, you know, that, oh, okay, it's all right. I'm just sharing it with myself. But they're not. They're sharing it with the world.
0: Yeah.
18: Right? So this, on the one hand, can make that emotional sharing easier, but it can lead to oversharing and clearly regret later where, you know, angry or, you know, really nasty kind of comments start coming in.
0: Mm. What goes up online stays there. You can delete it.
2: Correct.
0: It doesn't go away.
2: It doesn't go away. Correct. We are now going to take a short break because we do have the news to do. But it's, you know, the conversation is becoming more insightful and we do have a bit of comments coming in as well. We will continue after this, you know, and we want to ask in the next part of this conversation is whether what is responsible venting? Is there even a thing called responsible venting? And
0: well, I would imagine there would be.
2: Right?
0: How and you do it
2: correct.
0: So that and it is.
2: Exactly. And what it would look like online. So again, you can continue to send your comments. Text us on WhatsApp at 963-11938. You can send us an audio note as well. You can also call us at 669-11938. Dr. Pang, Dr. Yang, we will go to you again after the news. In the meantime, we will stay for the 8:30 news.
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2: With the time at 8:30, let's get you the latest from the CNA newsroom. U.S. Secretary of State Marco Rubio is visiting allies in the Middle East as they seek clarity on U.S. President Donald Trump's interim deal with Iran and its implications for their security. He's now in Bahrain, the last stop of his tour, which included the UAE and Kuwait. Iran hit all three countries with missiles and drones in retaliation for U.S.-Israeli airstrikes. Their oil and gas shipments were also disrupted when Iran shut the Strait of Hormuz. Mr. Rubio says he expects broad opposition to any Iranian effort to impose fees on vessels using the Strait of Hormuz. The allies are reportedly concerned about concessions made to Iran in the deal. They include a lack of limits on missile capacity and a $300 billion reconstruction fund they fear could be used for the military. Here is Mr. Rubio.
1: We want them to know, and we want to reiterate and begin to talk to them and engage them on conversations about every decision that's made with regards to this negotiation. We're not going to do anything that undermines the security of our allies, our longstanding allies in the region.
2: Meantime, Iran has pushed back at Mr. Rubio's comment linking regional instability to Iran-backed groups. The foreign ministry blamed what it called American militarism and interventionism, plus an occupying proxy that report said referred to Israel. U.S. President Donald Trump, meantime, is seeking nearly $88 billion U.S. dollars in new funding from Congress, with the bulk of it going towards costs tied to the Iran conflict, alongside support for farmers and global health initiatives. The White House request comes amid growing objections among lawmakers from both sides of the aisle against any further military action in Iran. Mitch McCann explains why the funding request might be approved despite objections to the U.S. war in Iran.
3: $88 billion is a lot of money to be requesting, and the majority of it relates to expenses incurred during the war in Iran, and that is $67 billion here for the Department of Defense for what it says are urgent needs related to the war against Iran, including, quote, funding for military personnel and readiness expenses and operational costs to rebuild stock. So the overwhelming majority of this request will go to the Pentagon and the Department of Defense. For Democrats and some Republicans opposed to the war, putting more money into this becomes tricky because the funding request includes other items that they actually might like, such as $1 billion to finish the design and construction work on the redevelopment of Penn Station here in New York, a mainly Democratic city, of course, $11 billion in economic assistance for farmers, and over $1 billion for the Ebola outbreak in Central Africa. So it's too early to know this will pass or not, and many of the lawmakers will be growing tired of all the talk around Iran in the lead up to the midterm elections, of course. But some of the lawmakers may be convinced if it can lead to a new Penn Station or assistance for farmers, or they want that money to go to humanitarian reasons in Africa for Ebola, they may be convinced to vote for this. So it's going to be interesting to see how this pans out in the coming days.
0: NATO Secretary General Mark Rutte has sought to ease tensions with the US President Donald Trump over the Iran war and troop cuts in Europe. They met at the White House ahead of NATO's annual summit next month in Ankara. Mr. Rutte defended NATO members after the US leader reiterated his disappointment with the alliance for not backing his war against Iran. Mr. Rutte says some 4,000 to 5,000 US planes took off from European air bases during the conflict.
5: Bucharest, the airport in Romania, heading to close. It had to close for commercial traffic because they had to make sure that you were able to send a tanker aircraft up in the air. So this is what I know. There have been isolated cases about which you are really disappointed, but generally speaking, your European allies have been there.
0: Mr. Rutte used charts to show NATO's defence build-up in a bid to convince the American president of their defence spending commitments. Mr. Trump has long been a critic of NATO, once calling it a paper tiger. He has also suggested that the US could leave the alliance.
2: Two earthquakes of magnitude 7.2 and 7.5 have struck the same area of north-central Venezuela, causing buildings to collapse. The Venezuelan government reported that several buildings in the capital Caracas were brought down, and residents fled into the streets. It remains unclear whether there were any fatalities. Many Venezuelans were at home when the earthquakes struck, as they were celebrating a public holiday that commemorated the country's independence from Spain.
0: And with the time at 8:35, we head off to some Asia business here on CNA 938. Chipmaker Micron Technology has forecast quarterly earnings above Wall Street estimates, signalling more gains from soaring demand tied to the AI boom. CNA's Elizabeth Neo has more.
6: Revenue for its fiscal third quarter more than quadrupled after AI-fueled shortages of chips sent prices soaring thanks to the explosive growth of generative AI and the expansion of data centers. Our shares soaring in extended trade as well on the upbeat forecast. Micron had said it expects revenue of about $50 billion US dollars for this current quarter. That's up from $11 billion a year ago. And stock has already more than tripled year to date. And it soared roughly 700% over the past year, lifting the company's market cap past $1 trillion. Micron has become a Wall Street darling, with its high bandwidth memory chips playing a key role in AI systems built by NVIDIA and Google. And it is also the only major US-based maker of advanced memory chips. Well, the CEO, Sanjay Mehrotra, expects tight conditions to persist even beyond next year, due to AI-driven demand across all segments. And the firm says it intends to increase its capital return while it invests heavily in expanding infrastructure in order to satisfy soaring demand. Micron's earnings, viewed as a key market test, amid questions over the sustainability of the AI trade.
0: And Ben Emmons is Chief Investment Officer and founder of FedWatch Advisors. He weighs in on whether Micron's earnings were reassuring enough for investors.
4: I think it will be because, you know, as the CEO was outlining, that if that demand remains so robust, despite all the, you know, CapEx spending by these companies, that at some point maybe the demand does soften for these chips. Really, on the other hand, is that he highlighted that the supply remains so tight on these high bandwidth memory chips that if that's the case well into 2027 or further, then markets will price in earnings growth for Micron way into that time, like 27 to 28, with a high growth, probably something like 30-40%. And this is why the stock is so volatile, but also in the, what you saw in the close, this huge pop, you know, higher. Because it's bellwether now, right? It, instead of NVIDIA, that was the bellwether before, Micron has become this bellwether because the AI boom has moved from, you know, NVIDIA chips to the memory. And the memory now is really key because of these large language models getting more advanced. At some point, another company will come along and take over from Micron. But at the moment, Micron has become the leader. So these earnings were great. And as you can tell, the futures markets are up, so I think tomorrow will be a strong day in the U.S. markets.
2: Workers at risk of AI disruption and automation are set to get job matching, placements and training in their transition into more resilient sectors. Details of such career bridges were revealed in the full report of the Economic Strategy Review. CNA's Angela Lim tells us more in this report, featuring Anurag Garg, Managing Director of Recruitment Agency Michael Page Singapore.
7: It starts with using data to map at-risk occupations to higher-value ones. The next step is tailored job matching, followed by placements into growth roles. Upskilling is then needed to bridge the gaps for workers to land new jobs. One industry watcher says success will depend on the buy-in on all fronts.
8: A lot of employers need to have the right buy-in. The data needs to match to the jobs more accurately, and the transition has to start early, perhaps pre-job loss. On the worker side, they may resist change. On the company's perspective, they may hesitate to invest or hire workers who are transitioning. So the real challenge will lie in execution.
7: The ESR report also sets out what it considers sectors with strong labor demand, such as the care economy. Recruiters say successful transition stories can help address concerns for both staff and employers. Other suggestions to ease workers include starting with part-time arrangements that can lead into permanent roles.
8: There's always that consideration or risk that if I'm hiring somebody who doesn't come from my sector, are they going to be effective in that role? So having a little bit of support from the different agencies during that time, perhaps through apprenticeship or part-time arrangement or contract arrangements to begin with, that finally leads to a guaranteed role or a guaranteed promotion.
2: And that's the news. For more headlines, you can stay with us right here on CNA 938, or you can head on to cna.asia.
0: Okay, let's take a look at traffic and weather. several vehicle breakdowns, KJE towards the PIE after Choa Chu Kang Drive. Also on the PIE towards, oh, TPE towards the PIE, there's another stalled vehicle here right after Punggol Road. An obstacle spotted on the ECP towards Changi right after Tanjung Katong Road. If you're in that vicinity, please do avoid lane 3. Heavy traffic building up already. It is the peak hour and all of that. BKE towards the PIE. Heavy between PIE Changi and the KJE. Drive with care.
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2: Welcome back. You are listening to The Big Question on CNA 938. And today we are asking you, is venting on social media helpful or harmful? We've got your comments. You can continue to text us at 963-11938. We have this first comment.
0: Yeah, Abida says, I think venting on social media is to help your, well, to get help, first of all, and then put your trouble and plight in the open when you cannot get to air it on the news channels.
2: Okay, so you
0: take it to the social media platforms. And Abida says, you've got to accept that what you've posted sometimes can be twisted. At least you reach out for help and advice. You know, I'm sure Dr. Yang has something to say about this. I'm not sure how much help and good advice you can get because you've got to read, in this particular case, thousands perhaps, right?
2: Yeah, correct. Yeah. And then we also have Chong who says, hi, hello Chong. Not to say some comments, but they can be very mean, hateful, hurtful. It's best to keep to yourself and not post anything. Not all are your friends or fans. Yeah,
0: it's
2: that
0: true.
2: It's true.
0: And you don't have to be a celebrity, okay, for this comment to even, it could be just any ordinary person. Yeah. You put something up there and sometimes people post to, I mean, best intentions. You put something up there and you find a hater or at least someone who doesn't follow your way of thinking, your beliefs.
2: Yeah.
0: So they're not going to go with, I mean, even when people post positive things, like trying to raise funds, you've got the haters there as well, right?
2: Indeed, indeed. Okay, so before the break, we talked about why people go public with private frustrations and whether social media can help them sort of regain control of the story, the narrative, right? Mm. So let's continue this conversation now with Associate Professor Natalie Pang, once again, from the Department of Communications and New Media at NUS. We also have Dr. Joel Young, clinical psychologist at Mind What Matters. Okay, Prof. Pang, Dr. Young, we've read the comments. Let's start with that first. Your thoughts on the comments we've been receiving so far. What say you? Let's start with Prof Pang.
14: Thanks for reading out the comments. Very interesting. I think one thing I'd like to say is, yes, I think sometimes when we share our experiences on social media, one can get the support they desire, they so desire. And that can be good, feel good in the moment. But one thing I'd like to say also is that sometimes when we are processing emotions, right, we can say things that we come to regret later. Mm. And this is what being in a trusted space, in a private communication with someone we trust is all about. That we can say, sometimes say things while we are processing emotions, and we can trust that it's not going to be publicly discussed, come back to haunt us later, right? The other thing I like to also point out is that venting don't involve ourselves, right? Sometimes it can involve other people.
2: Yeah.
14: I've also seen many cases where people are venting about other people. The case may not even involve themselves, right?
2: Yeah. But
14: they take a video of someone else and vent about them, right? So those can have actually broader implications as well. Mm.
2: Dr. Yang, your thoughts from perhaps a psychological perspective on the comments that we've received so far?
17: So, I mean, firstly, I think we all recognize, right? I mean, venting is just a normal human behavior. It's something that we all do, right? When we're overwhelmed, our brain just looks for a way to release this kind of emotional pressure. So whether it be talking to a friend, writing, journaling, but I guess increasingly these days, with the internet being a part of our lives, sharing online, right, becomes part and parcel of it. As Prof Pang and as Susan mentioned earlier, though, I mean, the internet has a very long or permanent memory, right? But our emotions are often very temporary.
2: Yeah.
17: So we also have to, I think, really consider, right, before you post or record or things like that. I mean, what is the intention here, right? Do I want support? Do I want advice? Do I want to just release that emotion? You know, because we all know, right, when we're angry, we're going to say things that we regret later and things like that. So obviously, you know, there are, if you want to call it, I think, more adaptable or responsible ways of venting online and perhaps less helpful ways as well.
0: Mm. Professor Pang, let's look at this from the communications perspective. What should people consider before posting? Because there will be times when you feel the need to post, and it's not about venting either. So if you are posting about a dispute, for example, if we refer to this particular case involving a workplace, a brand, a client, a business partner, what are the things we must think about before we actually even say the first word, Professor Pang?
14: That's a really great question. I think when it comes to thinking about posting anything that's online, I think the big difference here is that there is an audience, right? And that audience can be very public. It can be even global, right? And that audience has a different context, cultural values, different norms, and perhaps even different interpretations of words that you might use, right? So this is something that we can see people struggle with, especially when they are acutely aware that the audience may be very mixed, right? So even before we post, my advice is actually look at your audience, right? And of course, the platform matters as well. The platform shapes what your content looks like, right? On TikTok and Instagram, it's a lot more visual, videos, right? And pictures involved. On other platforms, it can be more textual. So they have to consider not just the audience who's going to read this, how are they going to interpret it, right? The meanings that they are going to take away, as well as the platform. Mm.
2: So on that note, Professor Pang, let's look on the other end, right? For, say, the receiving end of this rant or venting or complaint, if you may. How should they respond when sort of criticism, sort of comments starts circulating online? Because at the end of the day, it is a two-way street.
0: No, it is. And it's not just the venter who's doing harm. Mm. It's all the comments that you're getting, and people may not know the full picture.
2: Yeah, the vented on as well. Yeah.
14: Those who, especially if there's a third party, right? This is actually becomes so complex when something that would otherwise be shared in a private sphere goes into the public, right? Because like I said, it's actually two-way, maybe three-way or multiple-way street, right? The one that posts the story may find themselves having to deal with all kinds of comments, mixed emotions going on. Then there's something that we call a bandwagon effect as well, right? Especially if people who are influencers start responding to the post in certain ways, right? They bring others along with them. And if they are responding negatively, the one who posted the story can find themselves in a very extremely vulnerable position where they are frustrated with that original thing, right? But then it turns into something else that they find themselves even more challenged to handle. So my take in terms of going back to your question, how should people respond, right? I think, firstly, avoid jumping on an emotional bandwagon. Piling on actually comments which can cause more distress is harmful, and also like generally refrain from making judgment because there may be some context that people are missing here. Even for the poster, if possible, right, if it's something that's complex and if it's something that can be talked out, especially when you're processing it emotionally, it would be good to actually talk it up with a friend or trusted family member first, right? It's not that they can't post, but it's going to be a much more meaningful post after they have processed those emotions.
0: Okay, so are there healthier ways, better ways, Dr. Young, for people to do this? I mean, setting boundaries for ourselves, I think, and I don't know, maybe even writing a script so that we don't vent and then we can't come back to the original point of view. Are there ways to do this even before we go to social media?
17: Oh, absolutely. I think it's really just important to know, right, when our emotions are just getting overwhelming and at their peak, right, before thinking or so on. Can we reflect on it? I think as Prof. Pang was saying, can we find a trusted person, a family member to share that with, right? We never want to turn a personal conflict into, you know, any form of public shaming or otherwise, or share private details that we can't take back, right? I mean, in terms of audience, right, whether it be an online or even global audience, is this really the audience that we need in this situation? Whether it be online or with your therapist or with your partner or colleague, right? I think what we always try to encourage in therapy is that we want the person to own their experience. So instead of saying things like, oh, that person was so selfish or that organization sucks, you know, owning it would be, I felt hurt when it happened. You know, I felt disrespected, or I felt like, you know, blah, blah, blah, right? And I think that's what, I guess, moves venting to more coping, right, where there's more clarity of what you're actually feeling. And then when you're able to do that, whether to someone, talk to someone else or think it through, then you can also follow up by thinking, what action, what can I do next about this? And of course, ideally, you know, it would be a level of acceptance, like, what do I need to let go of this?
13: Okay, so we want to wrap our conversation this morning. It's been insightful. We have to ask the both of you, what does responsible venting, if there is even, I can see from the Zoom video, Dr. Young is just going like, with his hands up, and then Professor Pang, and Professor Pang is just, oh dear. So what does responsible venting, if there is at all, right, look like in the age of social media? Because at the end of the day, social media is here to stay.
0: Yeah.
13: Right? We cannot escape from it. It is here to stay. It is going to be a platform that we either use to rant or to, again, like we said, positively, to raise awareness, to raise funds. How and what would responsible venting look like?
0: Okay, so then let me add on to that, right? Both Professor Pang and Dr. Yang, do we even need to vent online? I mean, because there must be other ways we can do it. Okay. Professor Pang, perhaps you can kick us off.
14: Maybe I can start with what's irresponsible venting. So I do think that sometimes, some instances of irresponsible venting can look like this, right? One that has been in an incident or conflict with someone else, right? Could be even like a conflict with a service staff, right? They are not happy with the outcome and they use it to kind of mobilize others to boycott or to sort of troll whoever they were not happy with. Mm. I do think that that's irresponsible and that is very harmful. It's using social media in a way to manipulate the audiences, right, to a certain extent, to go against people they're not happy with. That to me is

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1: Become irresponsible. And really just summarizing what all of you are saying here, I think we have to ask ourselves before we post, right? Am I sharing to heal or to help, right? Or am I sharing to hurt or to harm?
2: Yeah.
1: And I think that's one question that can change the way we use social media. Yeah.
2: I think great advice there from both of our guests today. And really, I like the part, Professor Pang, when you mentioned earlier on, there is now a stage, right, for us to sort of air our grievances.
3: Yeah.
2: It could either be positively or negatively. And then earlier in our first chat as well, Dr. Yang, you mentioned about how once it goes online, it's permanent, it's forever.
3: No, for sure.
2: But feelings, sometimes, more often than not, they are just temporary.
3: Yeah, you're angry for the moment.
2: Indeed.
3: Maybe.
2: Yeah. Guests, Professor Pang, Dr. Yang, it's been a pleasure to have you on our show to get your insights and perspectives. Thank you so much for joining us for our The Big Question today.
3: Thank you.
1: Thank you so much, guys.
3: Thank you.
2: That was Associate Professor Natalie Pang from the Department of Communications and New Media at the National University of Singapore. Joining us as well is Dr. Joel Yang. He is clinical psychologist at Mind What Matters. Now, if you've got a topic that you'd like us to cover, you can text us at 963-11938. Let us know. In the meantime, stay with us right here on CNA 938 because we have the second hour of the Morning Report coming right up.
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2: Hey, hey, it is the start of the second hour of the Morning Report right here on CNA 938. Now, food allergies among children are on the rise here in Singapore. What should parents, teachers, and caregivers look out for? We speak with a specialist on what families should know.
3: Plus, we'll bring you the latest from the World Cup pitch.
2: Good morning. Here are the latest headlines coming up from the CNA newsroom. I'm Haryanto Diman together with Susan Ng. A powerful 6.9 magnitude earthquake has struck northern Japan off the coast of Iwate Prefecture. The government says there are no reports of casualties and that authorities will continue to monitor and assess any damage. Reports say strong tremors impacted high-rise buildings and structures in multiple locations. East Japan Railway suspended some trains, including Tohoku Shinkansen high-speed rail services. Tohoku Electric Power says no irregularities have been found at its nuclear power plants.
3: Venezuela has been hit by back-to-back powerful tremors. A 7.2 magnitude earthquake struck the country's north-central region with its epicenter about 168 kilometers from the capital. Minutes later, an even larger 7.5 magnitude quake was detected. The U.S. Geological Survey says high casualties and extensive damage are possible, warning the disaster is likely to be widespread. Several buildings in the capital, Caracas, collapsed. Officials say there have been fatalities, but they have not disclosed a death toll. Many Venezuelans were at home when the earthquake struck as they were celebrating a public holiday marking the country's independence.
2: U.S. Secretary of State Marco Rubio is visiting allies in the Middle East as they seek clarity on U.S. President Donald Trump's interim

0: deal with Iran and its implications for their security. We have CNA's Arnold Gay with the report.
1: Marco Rubio says he had very frank talks with Gulf leaders as the Trump administration seeks to reassure partners that their interests will be protected. He's now in Bahrain, the last stop of his whirlwind tour. That included the UAE and Kuwait. All three countries suffered missile strikes by Iran in the conflict and the gas and oil shipments disrupted when Tehran shut the Strait of Hormuz. Mr. Rubio said he expects broad opposition to any Iranian effort to impose fees on vessels using the strait. The airlines are reportedly concerned about concessions made to Iran in the deal, lack of limits on its missile capacity, and the $300 billion rebuilding fund they fear could be used for the military.
2: We want them to know, and we want to reiterate and begin to talk to them and engage them on conversations about every decision that's made with regards to this negotiation. We're not going to do anything that undermines the security of our allies, our longstanding allies in the region.
1: Well, Iran has pushed back at Mr. Rubio's comment linking regional instability to Iran-backed groups. The foreign ministry placed the blame squarely on what it called American militarism and interventionism, plus an occupying proxy that reports said referred to Israel.
0: For decades, Iran's nuclear program has been at the center of tensions with the US and its allies. Tehran insists its nuclear activities are for peaceful purposes, such as generating electricity. But there are fears that the program could one day produce a nuclear weapon. CNN's Julie Yu with more.
3: At the heart of the dispute is uranium enrichment. Uranium is a naturally occurring metal. To fuel a nuclear power plant, it has to undergo a process called enrichment, which increases the amount of a form of the element known as uranium-235. The higher the level of enrichment, the closer the material becomes being suitable for a nuclear weapon. A weapons-grade uranium is typically enriched to about 90%, while most civilian nuclear reactors use the element enriched to around 3 to 5%. In fact, under a landmark 2015 nuclear deal, Iran agreed to cap enrichment at 3.67% in exchange for relief from international sanctions. But that agreement began to unravel after U.S. President Donald Trump withdrew from the deal during his first term. Now, since then, Iran has steadily increased its enrichment activities. Before last year's conflict, the U.S. nuclear watchdog estimated Iran had stockpiled about 441 kilograms of uranium enriched to 60%. That's well beyond what's needed for civilian energy and much closer to weapons-grade material. If enriched further, experts estimated that it would be enough fissile material for roughly a dozen nuclear bombs. But having highly enriched uranium doesn't mean Iran has a nuclear weapon. The uranium would still need to be enriched to weapons grade, turned into bomb-ready metal, and built into a functioning warhead that could be delivered by a missile. But there's no public evidence that the country has built or tested a nuclear warhead.
4: U.S. President Donald Trump is seeking nearly $88 billion U.S. dollars in new funding from Congress, with the bulk of it going towards costs tied to the Iran conflict, alongside support for farmers and global health initiatives. The White House request comes amid growing objections among lawmakers from both sides of the aisle against any further military action in Iran. U.S. Defense Secretary Pete Hegseth said in March that the military planned to ask for some $200 billion to fund America's war efforts.
0: In other news, a severe heat wave continues to grip Europe, with authorities issuing weather warnings across much of the region. Britain broke its June temperature record as the mercury surpassed 36 degrees Celsius. Hundreds of schools remained closed for a second day. Meanwhile, most of France is on red alert today, with a high risk of forest fires. Ross Cullen with his report for CNA from Paris.
5: Well, there's no two ways about it. It is uncomfortably hot to be outside in Paris. 40 degrees in the French capital on Wednesday, 43 in the north, 45 in the south. The heat wave described by the French government as lasting and intense. It was 33 degrees in my apartment here in Paris, because that shows just how hot the buildings get, because we are now seeing a political argument over air conditioning, which is not something that you really have in French cities. Thousands of schools have had to close because they don't have adequate ventilation, and the opposition now putting the political heat on the government to try to bring in an accelerated plan for more air conditioning in care homes and in schools. There was a legacy from the Paris Olympics to try to allow more swimming in the River Seine and also in the St. Martin Canal, running north to south in the French capital. Bathing is not normally allowed all the time, but the Paris mayor said he had no choice but to permit people to go swimming in the canal because it is just so hot, to try to give residents of the city centre somewhere to cool off because they don't have AC in their homes or at school. It's not just France, we're also seeing extreme high temperatures in Germany, cities across Italy on red alert, and the United Kingdom bringing in a rare extreme heat warning, with train services cancelled across the country and more than 1,000 schools either closed or having to shut early because of the heat wave.
4: Singapore could be at risk of severe haze in the coming months. A new report warns that hotter and drier weather between August and September could increase the risk of fires in the region. Smoke from those fires could then drift into Singapore and affect air quality here. But researchers say that a repeat of past severe haze episodes is not inevitable if governments and companies act early to prevent fires from spreading. CNA's Claudia Lim speaks with Simon Tay, chairman of the Singapore Institute of International Affairs, in this report.
6: In October 2023, Singapore recorded its first unhealthy haze readings in years. Now, researchers have raised the haze risk alert to red, warning that conditions could once again be lining up for a severe haze episode. They point to a possible double whammy. The return of El Niño conditions could bring hotter and drier weather, while a positive Indian Ocean dipole, another weather phenomenon, could further reduce rainfall in the region. But they say Singaporeans shouldn't panic.
7: This is an estimate of the conditions to have more fires and the raised risk of more haze. The report isn't for fatalism or pure analysis. It's a call for action. By looking at the weather, but then looking at how companies behave, what governments can do.
6: While weather is the biggest concern, researchers say the fires driving haze are largely man-made. They can result from land clearing, agricultural burning, or fires spreading across degraded land. Indonesia remains a key focus given its large agricultural sector and the scale of land vulnerable to fires. Amid greater biofuel demand and rising costs, growers could also be tempted to use cheaper land clearing methods. Researchers say fire prevention, sustainable land management, and early intervention will be critical in the coming months. They are also calling for closer ASEAN cooperation and greater funding for haze prevention efforts.
7: Singapore has a meteorological center that provides satellite images, really real time, where is the problem? Indonesia, under ASEAN, has a new center for taking action. So using information, they can and should take action through their own system. And the haze treaty allows for financing to help deal with the problems.
6: The hope, Mr. Tay adds, is that ASEAN will emerge from this stress test more united and better prepared to tackle haze.
4: And that's the news. With Hairianto Diman, I'm Susan Ng. Headlines anytime on CNA 938 and CNA.asia. Okay, some traffic updates. An accident has occurred in the CTE tunnel towards the SLE after Outram Road. Please do avoid lanes 2 and 3. Another vehicle breakdown, KJE towards the PIE after Choa Chu Kang Drive. Heavy traffic as well on the BKE towards Woodlands, and it is heavy at the Woodlands checkpoint exit. Please drive with care.
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4: Thundery showers forecast mainly over northern, eastern and western Singapore this afternoon. A hot and muggy day. Relative humidity up to 95%. Temperatures could hit a high of 33 degrees today.
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0: Thank you for staying with us right here on CNA 938. It is Hairianto together with Susan. Your time is 9:14 a.m. the 25th of June, Thursday. So we now want to talk about something that is happening here in Singapore. Now, food allergies among children, they are becoming an increasingly urgent concern here in Singapore. Around 5% of children are estimated to be affected by pediatric food allergies. Over the past decade, KK Women's and Children's Hospital has seen a significant rise in allergy-related cases. KKH has also seen a 2.5 times increase in life-threatening anaphylaxis cases.
4: And to raise awareness and to support families, schools and the wider community, KKH and the Singapore Food Agency are organising the Food Allergy Awareness Roadshow 2026 this Saturday. This is part of Project SAFE, a multi-agency effort to support children with food allergies and their families.
0: So joining us now to shed light on food allergies is Dr. Chong Kok Wee, Head and Senior Consultant, Allergy Service at KK Women's and Children's Hospital. Dr. Chong, thank you for joining us this morning. Food allergies, they appear in children, or rather food allergies in children appear to be on the rise. From your clinical experience, Dr. Chong, what is driving this increase?
13: Hi, good morning. Thank you, Susan and Hairianto, for having me on. That rise in numbers of food allergy children that we see, I think in part is possibly contributed by an increase in awareness. With more people recognizing the condition, I think they're more coming forward to seek medical consultation and diagnosis. I think, but really the main driving force, I think, is still the true rise in prevalence in children with food allergies. But as to why that is happening, that literally is a million-dollar question I get asked almost every day. And there's no clear answer as of now, but some of the reasons, I think one of the common or popular hypothesis that's now well regarded is what people know as hygiene hypothesis. So perhaps children these days are growing up much cleaner, in much cleaner, much more sterile environments. So their immune system since young are not exposed to a large variety of the different types of microbes. So not allowing their immune system to learn how to differentiate between harmful and harmless microbes. That's one of the hypotheses. I think secondly, there's also been a change and a shift in our dietary patterns from the past to now. I think these days in our countries, we are consuming a lot more processed foods as opposed to having fresh ingredients. And the dietary variety has also been becoming more limited these days. And that is one of the contributory factors that people have attributed to the rise in food allergies. And thirdly, a delay in the introduction of allergenic foods is one of the also very likely culprit of this rise. Yeah,
0: I want to pick up on the point, the first hypothesis that you mentioned, Dr. Chong, about cleanliness. Kids or just generally now we tend to be cleaner. Seems almost like a paradox, right? Like here we are, you know, we are trying our best to keep clean.
4: Yeah.
0: We have our washing hands campaign and all this. So how do we balance that idea of, you know, quote unquote being clean and at the same time also, I suppose, introducing enough allergens, bacteria, what have you, to make sure that we raise the immune system that is needed? Does that work?
13: Yeah, yeah, absolutely right. It is sort of a paradox, isn't it? Right. Mm. That we are talking more of since early childhood, the exposure to microbes could be from the environment, from, say, playing out more outdoors in the playground. So as opposed to, say, indoor, keeping a clean floor all the time. So I think that outdoor play, going out to the nature, that exposure to that sort of microbes is healthy and it's encouraged. But nonetheless, of course, we still have to teach our children to, wash their hands properly, cover their mouth, with a mask and tissue paper when they are sick. So that sort of, pathological or harmful microbes is something that we still have to protect ourselves against, yeah. Mm.
4: Okay, so we do know about food allergies. In fact, many of us have food allergies, our children too. Talk to us about the misconceptions that people have about food allergies, Dr. Chong.
13: Yeah, I think you're right that there's lots of people know about food allergies, but the depth of understanding is still very varied across the board. And some of the common misconceptions, I think the first one would be that a little bit of the allergen or a little bit of that food wouldn't hurt. And that is a dangerous misconception, particularly sometimes happens in families whom, say, they're newly diagnosed, so they're not so aware yet. And they thought that just giving a little bit of that food to the child doesn't hurt, doesn't harm. But the problem with food allergies is that the severity of the reactions are highly unpredictable. Sometimes, even when a small, tiny amount of the allergen can cause a severe or life-threatening reactions. And this can happen in, even in children who had never had a severe reaction. So that's another misconception. The parents thought that, you know, my child has always had just a rash only, so it should be okay in the future. But the problem is that the severity depends on the circumstances on that day itself. For instance, how much have we accidentally ingested? Is my child well or unwell that day? If my child is under the weather and dealing with a cold and have to deal with an allergic reaction as well, that potentially itself can cause a very severe reaction. So I think that unpredictability is another misconception that people don't realize. Mm. The third is that a lot of parents may think that giving that little bit here and may allow their child to outgrow or train their immune system to tolerate more. And that, again, is a very, very wrong misconception because not only that they are taking on the risk that is not worth it, but there's no benefit in this ad hoc giving of food allergens. It does not train the immune system at all.
0: Okay. So what I'm getting from you here, doctor, is that it helps to have some sort of a record, right, of incidents of allergic reaction to kind of keep track also.
13: Yes.
0: Right? That would help, right? Doctor, what are the most common food allergies that are seen in children here in Singapore specifically?
13: Right. The most common is egg, hence eggs allergy. Mm-hmm.
0: Okay.
13: That's followed by cow's milk. And the next two would be peanut and tree nuts, as well as shellfish. So these are the top four food allergies in children locally as well as worldwide.
0: Okay. So, Doctor, earlier on you talked about, you know, sometimes when, you know, we see a rash, parents will just brush it off. Oh, you know, it will go away after a while, right? Oftentimes. But what are the warning signs of a food allergy or allergic reaction that should never be ignored?
13: Yeah. So indeed, the rash is the most common presentation. So that's considered a mild reaction. Other mild reactions could be a lip swelling, a tummy ache, or even a vomit. But the severe reactions that can come on at any time, so it can progress from a rash to something more severe, would be symptoms that are related to what we call ABC, airway, breathing, and consciousness, right? So for airway and breathing, some of the symptoms would be a sudden persistent cough, hoarseness of voice, difficulty or noisy breathing, right? So these are danger signs. And for consciousness, a child who was previously well suddenly turning sleepy and drowsy. So that is another warning sign. So with any of these signs, it is an immediate medical emergency. The parents should call for an ambulance immediately, or the caregivers should call for an ambulance immediately. And at this stage, I often tell my parents that giving that antihistamine, the oral medication, will not help. It does not help at all. So tell them don't waste time, precious time getting the child to a hospital, because the antihistamines really just help in the itch and the rash. Yeah. It does not help in breathing trouble or the drowsiness.
4: Yeah. You might need other interventions, and I think that's important.
0: Okay, then on that note then, Doctor, because, I mean, of course, you know, waiting for the ambulance and that time, you know, to go to the hospital, when we talk about when the breathing is compromised, I mean, it's part of ABC, right? It's crucial. So what can parents do within that time period of, you know, getting professional help? Yeah.
13: So most some of these patients have what we call an EpiPen, which is an adrenaline auto-injector that has been prescribed by the doctor to them. So that is a standby medication that will be able to get the child quickly out of danger. So the adrenaline auto-injector, EpiPen is the only one available in Singapore for now. So for EpiPens, the parents and caregivers are trained to use them. So whenever they recognize a severe reaction, they are supposed to administer it onto the child immediately. So it's an injection on the thigh, right? And immediately after, to call for an ambulance as well.
4: Okay.
13: The reason is because the EpiPen works 9 out of 10 times to get a child quickly out of danger.
4: Yeah.
13: But in that unfortunate 1 in 10 times, we still need that immediate medical attention into a hospital.
4: Yeah. And I'm sure you get asked this a lot, Dr. Chong. Do children outgrow their allergies, or is this a lifelong condition for the most part?
13: Yeah, thankfully for the top two most common allergies, which is eggs and milk, the majority of children do outgrow them. So we're talking about 60 up to 80% of children would outgrow them by the age of 5 to 6. But however, for some of the other allergies, like the nut allergies, as well as shellfish allergies, up to 80% of them would never outgrow them and have them persistent into adulthood.
0: Okay, Doctor, you know, it's been a insightful conversation here. We want to wrap things up. We want to ask you this, you know, for families who may be dealing with food allergies, or perhaps who want to learn more about food allergies, especially, you know, with kids, what can they expect at the Food Allergy Awareness Roadshow this Saturday?
13: Yeah. So thank you. And we really welcome families, friends to come down to this roadshow, because not just we have lots of educational exhibits, there's lots of interactive sessions where you can learn about food allergies, whether you are dealing with it or not, but you will know of someone dealing with it. And so to understand better how living with food allergies is like, come on down, play some games with us. It will be a whole day of family fun. There will be games, bouncy castles, talks, expert talks shared by our experts on food allergies. And so, it will be, I really hope to see more people coming down. Thank you so much.
0: No, thank you, Dr. Chong. And I think you're right to say, right, you know, sometimes we may not be the one who, or our kids may not be the one who have who has an allergy, but we definitely know of somebody.
4: Yeah. You know, I also think that, and Dr. Chong, you know, that our children should be aware that they have these allergies and be able to either carry something with them that states all their allergies, especially if it's quite serious, or at least to be able to say, hey, you know what? I can't eat this because when it is offered to them, because, you know, members of the public won't know, their teachers won't know, their peers won't know.
0: And parents may not be around all the time
4: all
0: as
4: the
0: well.
4: Time. Yes, absolutely.
13: Yeah. And we really hope to have a more inclusive society where people around them understand what they're going through and not just take them that, you know, you are just being difficult or you are having a food preference. No, it's not. It's not a choice for them. So having that understanding around them, I think, would really help these families.
0: Dr. Chong, wise words there. Great advice. Thank you so much once again for coming on to our show to talk about this. And all the best with the event this Saturday.
13: Thank you, guys. Thank you so much for having me.
0: Pleasure is all ours. We've been speaking there with Dr. Chong Kok Wee. He is head and senior consultant at for allergy service at KKH.
4: And the Food Allergy Awareness Roadshow 2026 happens this Saturday, 27th of June, from 10 a.m. to 5 p.m. at 1 Punggol Celebration Square.
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0: With the time at 9:30, let's get you the latest from the CNA newsroom. US Secretary of State Marco Rubio is visiting allies in the Middle East as they seek clarity on US President Donald Trump's interim deal with Iran and its implications for their security. He is now in Bahrain, the last stop of his tour, which included the UAE and Kuwait. Iran hit all three countries with missiles and drones in retaliation for US-Israeli airstrikes. Their oil and gas shipments were also disrupted when Iran shut the Strait of Hormuz. Mr. Rubio says he expects broad opposition to any Iranian effort to impose fees on vessels using the Strait of Hormuz. The allies are reportedly concerned about concessions made to Iran in the deal. They include a lack of limits on missile capacity and a $300 billion reconstruction fund they fear could be used for the military. Here is Mr. Rubio.
2: We want them to know, and we want to reiterate and begin to talk to them and engage them on conversations about every decision that's made with regards to this negotiation. We're not going to do anything that undermines the security of our allies, our longstanding allies in the region.
0: Meantime, Iran has pushed back at Mr. Rubio's comment linking regional instability to Iran-backed groups. The foreign ministry blamed what it calls American militarism and interventionism, plus an occupying proxy that report said referred to Israel. U.S. President Donald Trump is seeking nearly $88 billion U.S. dollars in new funding from Congress, with the bulk of it going towards costs tied to the Iran conflict, alongside support for farmers and global health initiatives. The White House request comes amid growing objections among lawmakers from both sides of the aisle against any further military action in Iran. U.S. Defense Secretary Pete Hegseth said in March that the military planned to ask for some $200 billion to fund America's war efforts. In other news, Australia is ramping up bird flu surveillance after discovering another case of the highly pathogenic H5N1 strain. The latest infection was detected in a migratory seabird in South Australia, shortly after Western Australia confirmed a third suspected case of H5N1. Officials say the virus remains confined to migratory seabirds with no evidence of infections in livestock or humans. Australia had been the last continent free of the H5 strain until the virus was detected last week. The highly pathogenic avian influenza has led to the culling of millions of birds worldwide, disrupting food supplies and driving up prices.
4: And moving on to the heat wave in France, a severe heat wave actually continues to grip Europe, with authorities issuing weather warnings across much of the region. Britain broke its June temperature record as the mercury surpassed 36 degrees Celsius. Hundreds of schools remain closed for a second day. Meanwhile, most of France is on red alert today with a high risk of forest fires. Ross Cullen brings us this report for CNA from Paris.
5: Well, there's no two ways about it. It is uncomfortably hot to be outside in Paris. 40 degrees in the French capital on Wednesday, 43 in the north, 45 in the south. The heat wave described by the French government as lasting and intense. It was 33 degrees in my apartment here in Paris, because that shows just how hot the buildings get, because we are now seeing a political argument over air conditioning, which is not something that you really have in French cities. Thousands of schools have had to close because they don't have adequate ventilation, and the opposition now putting the political heat on the government to try to bring in an accelerated plan for more air conditioning in care homes and in schools. There was a legacy from the Paris Olympics to try to allow more swimming in the River Seine and also in the St. Martin Canal, running north to south in the French capital. Bathing is not normally allowed all the time, but the Paris mayor said he had no choice but to permit people to go swimming in the canal because it is just so hot, to try to give residents of the city centre somewhere to cool off because they don't have AC in their homes or at school. It's not just France, we're also seeing extreme high temperatures in Germany, cities across Italy on red alert, and the United Kingdom bringing in a rare extreme heat warning, with train services cancelled across the country and more than 1,000 schools either closed or having to shut early because of the heat wave.
0: With the time past 9:35, let's get you some business headlines. Oil prices fell sharply overnight as supply concerns in the Middle East continue to ease. The price of Brent crude has slipped to a near four-month low overnight, with tanker traffic through the Strait of Hormuz continuing to improve. Here is U.S. Energy Secretary Chris Wright.
16: I could say roughly 72 ships in the last 24 hours and 20 million barrels of oil. 19 million barrels of oil the day before, 18, 16, 15. Well, we have above normal flows. We have normal flows today through the Strait, 20 million barrels.
0: Recent shipping data show vessels are once again transiting the strategic waterway with their satellite tracking systems switched on. This signals greater confidence among shipowners about safe passage through the route that normally carries around a fifth of global oil supplies. The International Energy Agency estimates that the United Arab Emirates is exporting oil at close to 85% of pre-war levels.
4: Chipmaker Micron Technology has forecast quarterly earnings above Wall Street estimates, signalling more gains from soaring demand tied to the AI boom. CNA's Elizabeth Neo has more.
3: Revenue for its fiscal third quarter more than quadrupled after AI-fueled shortages of chips sent prices soaring thanks to the explosive growth of generative AI and the expansion of data centres. Our shares soaring in extended trade as well on the upbeat forecast. Micron had said it expects revenue of about $50 billion for this current quarter. That's up from $11 billion a year ago. And stock has already more than tripled year to date. And it's soared roughly 700% over the past year, lifting the company's market cap past $1 trillion. Micron has become a Wall Street darling with its high-bandwidth memory chips playing a key role in AI systems built by NVIDIA and Google. And it is also the only major US-based maker of advanced memory chips. Well, the CEO, Sanjay Mehrotra, expects tight conditions to persist even beyond next year, due to AI-driven demand across all segments. And the firm says it intends to increase its capital return while it invests heavily in expanding infrastructure in order to satisfy soaring demand. Micron's earnings, viewed as a key market test, amid questions over the sustainability of the AI trade.
4: Ben Emmons is Chief Investment Officer and founder of FedWatch Advisors. He weighs in on whether Micron's earnings were reassuring enough for investors.
17: I think it will be because, you know, as the CEO was outlining, that if that demand remains so robust, despite all the, you know, CapEx spending by these companies, that at some point maybe the demand does soften for these chips. Really, on the other hand, is that he highlighted that the supply remains so tight on these high bandwidth memory chips that if that's the case well into 2027 or further, then markets will price in earnings growth for Micron way into that time, like 27 to 28, with a high growth, probably something like 30-40%. And this is why the stock is so volatile, but also in the, what you saw in the close, this huge pop, you know, higher. Because it's bellwether now, right? It, instead of NVIDIA, that was the bellwether before, Micron has become this bellwether because the AI boom has moved from, you know, NVIDIA chips to the memory. And the memory now is really key because of these large language models getting more advanced. At some point, another company will come along and take over from Micron. But at the moment, Micron has become the leader. So these earnings were great. And as you can tell, the futures markets are up, so I think tomorrow will be a strong day in the US markets.
0: A new statutory board that serves as a one-stop shop for career guidance, skills training, and job matching will be established from the 1st of July. The Skills and Workforce Development Agency, or SWDA, will appoint its inaugural board for a two-year term until the 30th of June 2028. This new entity is formed through the merger of Skills Future Singapore and Workforce Singapore. Former DBS banker Lim Sim Seng will chair the new board. Currently, the deputy chairman of SIA Engineering, Mr. Lim, previously helmed the Singapore Land Authority and the Building and Construction Authority. The 11 other members of the board are from the public and private sectors, including multinational firms, local enterprises and tripartite partners. And that's your business headlines. You can get business news as it breaks by being here on CNA 938 or on CNA.asia.
4: Most Asian stock markets are climbing in early trade on the back of US chipmaker Micron's strong earnings. Japan's Nikkei 225 has gained more than 3%. South Korea's Kospi has jumped around 4.5% after shares of chipmaker SK Hynix soared following its announcement that it planned to raise $29 billion through a listing on Wall Street's tech-heavy Nasdaq index. Singapore's STI is inching up to 5,218 points. Hong Kong's Hang Seng has just opened but has slipped into the red.
18: The CNA 938 Market Update is brought to you with assurance by Cycle and Carriage, the 2026 European Car of the Year, the all-new electric Mercedes-Benz CLA.
4: All right, let's head to the roads and give you an update. An accident, CTE towards, this is in the tunnel, CTE tunnel towards the SLE after Outram Road. An accident there in the tunnel. Congestion until the AYE, you are advised to avoid lanes 2 and 3. An accident has also occurred on Adam Road in the direction of Queensway right after the PIE Tuas exit. Please avoid lane 1. Vehicle breakdown, ECP towards the city before the PIE. Please avoid lane 5. Drive with care.
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0: Alrighty, time to get you the football scores from the World Cup. We have first up Switzerland beating Canada 2-1. Bosnia ended Qatar's World Cup dream with a 3-1 win. And then we have Morocco who beat Haiti 4-2. Scotland's hopes to enter the next round have dropped after Brazil beat them 3-0.
4: There are ongoing matches, of course, South Korea versus South Africa, the Czech Republic versus Mexico. And currently, both matches are running at 0-0.
0: I haven't asked you, actually, Sue.
4: Am I watching? No.
0: No, that's not the question that I'm asking.
4: Okay.
0: Well, okay. So if you are not watching, then I don't know if this question is moot then, but I'm still going to ask anyway. Are there any teams that you are supporting?
4: South Korea.
0: Ah,
4: Asian team.
0: Yes.
4: Okay, and Japan, of course.
0: Yes.
4: You know, who've done very well. The two Asian teams.
0: Okay, same here. Yeah. Asian teams, right? I think it's nice to see that they are faring great so far.
4: They're doing great. I mean, South Korea, they won one, they lost one.
0: Correct.
4: And now they're playing South Africa. Whether they win or lose doesn't matter anymore. Even if they win, it doesn't matter anymore, right? Will they proceed to the
0: round
4: of 32?
0: Okay, we have to ask Namrina here, our producer.
4: Oh, she's following it? Okay.
0: Yeah, she will be able to let us know in a bit. But you're correct. Japan, South Korea, they've been showing great tenacity. Right?
4: Yeah.
0: I mean, of course, yes, you know, very difficult for Asian teams to go further into the game, but I think so far the performance has been great.
4: Yeah, they've done very well. I mean, there are quite a number of South Korean and Japanese football players, baseball players who are playing on international teams in the US and Europe and all of that.
0: Correct.
4: Many of them have those experiences playing in, you know, countries outside of their home countries.
0: Yeah.
4: And then when they come together, you see, that's the thing.
0: Yeah.
4: They come together only when they need to play as
0: Correct.
4: A national team. So
0: Correct.
4: Maybe, you know, they don't get the training time that they need together as a whole team.
0: Mm. Yeah. All righty. So, Namrina, do we have any updates if South Korea wins or loses or draws.
4: Yeah, will they proceed to the will next round of 32?
0: Okay, I think Namrina is not.
4: She's just ignoring us.
0: Yeah, she's just ignoring.
4: No, she's not. I think she's doing something.
0: Okay, but whatever it is, at the end of the day, you know, we wish all the teams the best.
4: Yes,
0: and of course, even for Singaporeans who've travelled all the way there.
4: Yes,
0: to
4: I wonder how many have gone.
0: Quite a bit, actually. Quite a few.
4: It's not inexpensive, actually. It is quite costly, isn't it?
0: Correct.
4: From what I read, anyway.
0: Yeah, correct. Yeah. And some are going to different matches across...
4: across three different, countries?
0: Yeah.
4: Correct. It's in three countries, right?
0: US, Canada, and Mexico.
4: Mexico, yeah.
0: Correct. So... yeah.
4: It's like, wow.
0: But you know what they say, right? Football fans, you know, once you're a fan, you're always a fan.
4: Correct.
0: Yeah. Alrighty, time check is 9:47 a.m. Earlier on, we had Sue sharing with us the figures for Asian markets as they open. Now, you can, of course, get the closing figures later on during the evening drive time show with our colleague Daniel Martin. In the meantime, chip maker Micron Technology has forecast quarterly earnings above Wall Street estimates, signaling more gains from soaring demand tied to the AI boom. Now, revenue for its fiscal third quarter more than quadrupled after AI-fueled shortages of chips sent prices soaring, thanks to the explosive growth of generative AI and the expansion of data centers.
4: And Micron's earnings helping lift sentiment on Wall Street, with US futures pointing to a positive open as AI enthusiasm returns. Earlier on Open for Business, we spoke with Duncan Downs, Senior Client Portfolio Manager, Specialist Equities at Pictet Asset Management. He tells us if this is assuring enough for investors.
1: It's been a bold and volatile couple of days in tech, hasn't it? And I think, yes, this is going to provide a little bit of reassurance. The revenue expectations are impressive. And clearly the demand from AI has enormous potential, and memory prices are up on the back of that. But if there's one thing that capitalism is good at, it's providing a supply response. When prices rise and chip stocks like this are benefiting, there is going to be a supply response. And I think you can see that, you know, with the CapEx expectations. $10 billion in CapEx that they're planning to spend shows that this boom continues. But what it also shows is that there will be a supply response over time. And let's be honest, the volatility that we've seen over the last couple of days should really be expected. The AI adoption has huge potential, but the market has become highly concentrated. The perceived beneficiaries, and Micron is clearly one of them, SK Hynix as well, and they're trading at quite high valuations. And the IT sector is now over 30% of global equity indices. That concentration in the top stocks is higher than it was in the dot-com era. So when there's a wobble, those drawdowns are sharp, and investors need to make sure that they're balanced on that. But there's no doubt that the Micron will keep the party going for now.
0: On that, what does that level of investment tell us about confidence in future demand, especially with the AI tech space, Duncan?
1: Well, first of all, it tells us that these are not capital-light companies anymore, and that's true across the tech space. It's obviously within semiconductors that was rarely the case, but it's also true across the hyperscalers. You know, these are no longer software-driven companies. They are putting real assets into the ground with increasing capital expenditure all the time. Now, what it shows is that for now, the demand remains very strong, and the companies believe that they need to respond to that. But it is going to lead to increasing capacity. That means that they need this level of demand to continue for longer. And as I said, for now, expectations are that is going to happen, and it seems to be a very positive outlook that the Micron are providing.
4: SK Hynix, they're looking to raise $29.4 billion in a NASDAQ listing. So they joined SpaceX, Anthropic, OpenAI. Well, they're all tapping public markets within a relatively short period. And this is coming as NASDAQ 100 shed more than $1 trillion in market value this week. Duncan, are there still reasons to believe this is just healthy repricing and not something more?
1: Well, it's a great time to raise capital, isn't it? If you're a tech company, so I think they're probably doing exactly the right thing. And as I said, they need to spend, they need to be raising capacity, and they need to be taking advantage of those opportunities. But it does mean that there's a bit of a reallocation for investors to make here. They've got to find room in their portfolio to add capacity if they want to maintain their positioning. So far, it's healthy. It's what we see in every market cycle, but it does demonstrate that this is a market cycle. It's a big one. And like I said, you know, AI is creating an entire new economy. But we've seen this before.
0: Mm. Duncan Pictet argues tangible assets can offer inflation-linked cash flows. Are utilities, pipelines, transport networks becoming perhaps a steadier way to invest in AI growth?
1: Well, let me put this really simply. There's no point buying an NVIDIA GPU or an SK Hynix or a Micron memory chip if you haven't got the power to run it. And actually, we saw the CEO of Microsoft a couple of quarters ago said that they have NVIDIA GPUs sitting in a warehouse that currently they don't have the power for. So the application lever, the Anthropics, the OpenAIs, the Alphabets, the Microsoft, they're very much just the tip of the iceberg. They're getting all the attention. But I don't know which one of those AI models is going to win. And I don't think anyone does. But I do know that whatever does going to win is going to need data center infrastructure, electricity, grid connections, the commodities that make them. They're the physical assets that are, you know, the backbone of the traditional economy, and they're the backbone of this new digital economy as well. And that's creating huge opportunities for investors that are outside the limelight and therefore at much more attractive valuations than some of the names we've been discussing already. And then if I can turn that around as well, software, insurance brokers, media companies, people are questioning if these business models can be replaced by AI. You know, can you build a CRM system or a payment system using Claude Code? We know that Claude Code can't replace an airport or a toll road or a power station. And those physical assets will therefore endure. And that's very comforting as an investor to know that the businesses that we're investing, those ones that you were mentioning, you know, they're going to be around in 10, 20, 30 years. AI cannot replace a physical asset. It can accelerate their growth. They can use it to improve their own operations and their margins as well, but it's not going to be disintermediated by AI.
4: Yeah, so let's talk about this a little bit more. Rising electricity demand, energy security concerns, and also you mentioned data center expansion. How's all of this reshaping investment and policy priorities globally?
1: So rising electricity demand is really a game changer for the sectors in this space. Yeah, in developed markets, electricity demand has basically been flat for 20 years. We've called it the age of efficiency, and that's over. Data centers are a huge part of that. Of course they are, but they're not the only part of that. Electrification of buildings, you know, swapping out your gas boiler for a heat pump, EVs, of course, electric transport, electrification of industries, things like electric arc furnaces in the steel industry, they're driving rising demand for electricity. And that means more generation capacity, more network capex, and a requirement for the fuel that powers it. And then you add to that a drive for energy security as well. And you know, with the war in Iran, even though we're seeing those tensions easing today, you know, that's only adding urgency. Reshoring, reindustrialization, it all needs power. And in Europe, that means renewables, it means nuclear looking further out, and it means building more resilient supply chains. And that had already shifted the priorities of governments before the war, and we're seeing that also shift the priorities of investors. For a long time now, you know, most of my 20-year career in equities, yeah, investors have favored capital light stocks. And we can see that in the concentration in the market. But with the shift in fundamentals, with the threat of persistent inflation, with the need for diversification, you know, physical assets and the companies that operate them, they offer inflation protection earnings, inflation protected dividends, and they're increasingly attractive in our opinion.
4: Duncan Down, Senior Client Portfolio Manager, Specialist Equities at Pictet Asset Management.
0: Bringing us to the end of the morning report right here on CNA 938. Thank you, Sue, for staying with us, for accompanying me this morning.
4: Oh, always a pleasure. I love sitting here with you.
0: And Sue will be back again with me tomorrow, bright and early at 7 a.m. for more business stories on Open for Business. And then at 8 o'clock, we have the morning report.
4: Yes.
0: It being Friday tomorrow, we have Nicholas Fang, our resident fact checker as well. And we also have you to share with us what to expect coming up over the weekend.
4: Yes.
0: Very exciting stuff as well. Mm-hmm. I hope there is some food in there.
4: Lots of food. I put in stuff for Namrina and it's all about food.
0: Alrighty. Thank you so much again for your comments, you chiming in for the big question segment earlier on. But make sure you stay on because Cheryl Goh will take you through all the way till 2 p.m. on the midday show. Till then, take care and we will see you tomorrow.
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11: Hello and very good morning to you on this Thursday, the 25th of June. Welcome to Mind Your Money with me, Cheryl Goh. Coming up, a stolen OTP on an employee leaving with years of client chats can expose far more than one phone. So what are the WhatsApp risks facing Singapore businesses? Well, we're going to find out. Also, global index provider MSCI holds the line on Indonesia and South Korea, but the pressure for reform is far from over. All that's coming up, but first, here's the news. Japan's Prime Minister Sanae Takaichi has ordered her officials to assess the state of damage as soon as possible after a powerful earthquake struck off the country's northern coast. Ms. Takaichi says the government will work closely with local authorities and prioritize saving lives. The magnitude 6.9 earthquake struck off Iwate Prefecture. Authorities say there are no reports of casualties so far, and they'll continue to monitor and assess any damage. Reports say strong tremors affected high-rise buildings and structures in multiple locations. Tohoku Electric Power says no irregularities have been found at its nuclear power plants. And Venezuela has been hit by back-to-back powerful tremors. A 7.2 magnitude earthquake struck the country's northern central region with its epicenter about 168 kilometers from the capital. Minutes later, an even larger 7.5 magnitude quake was detected. The U.S. Geological Survey says high casualties and extensive damage are possible, warning that the disaster is likely to be widespread. Several buildings in the capital, Caracas, collapsed. Officials say there have been fatalities, but they did not disclose a death toll. Many Venezuelans were at home when the earthquakes struck as they were celebrating a public holiday. Now, U.S. Secretary of State Marco Rubio is visiting allies in the Middle East as they seek clarity on U.S. President Donald Trump's interim deal with Iran and its implications for their security. CNA's Arnold Gay tells us more.
12: Marco Rubio says he had very frank talks with Gulf leaders as the Trump administration seeks to reassure partners that their interests will be protected. He's now in Bahrain, the last stop of his whirlwind tour. That included the UAE and Kuwait. All three countries suffered missile strikes by Iran in the conflict and the gas and oil shipments disrupted when Tehran shut the Strait of Hormuz. Mr. Rubio said he expects broad opposition to any Iranian effort to impose fees on vessels using the strait. The allies are reportedly concerned about concessions made to Iran in the deal, lack of limits on its missile capacity, and the $300 billion rebuilding fund they fear could be used

0: for the military.
1: We want them to know, and we want to reiterate and begin to talk to them and engage them on conversations about every decision that's made with regards to this negotiation. We're not going to do anything that undermines the security of our allies, our longstanding allies in the region.
0: Well, Iran has pushed back at Mr. Rubio's comment linking regional instability to Iran-backed groups. The foreign ministry placed the blame squarely on what it called American militarism and interventionism, plus an occupying proxy that report said referred to Israel.
2: You were hearing from Arnold Gay there. Now, U.S. President Donald Trump is seeking nearly $88 billion in new funding from Congress, with the bulk of it going towards costs tied to the Iran conflict, alongside support for farmers and global health initiatives. The White House request comes amid growing objections among lawmakers from both sides of the aisle against any further military action in Iran. Mitch McCain is covering the story for CNA in New York, and he explains why the budget request might be approved despite objections to the U.S. war in Iran.
3: $88 billion is a lot of money to be requesting, and the majority of it relates to expenses incurred during the war in Iran. And that is $67 billion here for the Department of Defense for what it says are urgent needs related to the war against Iran, including, quote, funding for military personnel and readiness expenses and operational costs to rebuild stock. So the overwhelming majority of this request will go to the Pentagon and the Department of Defense. For Democrats and some Republicans opposed to the war, putting more money into this becomes tricky because the funding request includes other items that they actually might like, such as $1 billion to finish the design and construction work on the redevelopment of Penn Station here in New York, a mainly Democratic city, of course, $11 billion in economic assistance for farmers, and over $1 billion for the Ebola outbreak in Central Africa. So it's too early to know this will pass or not, and many of the lawmakers will be growing tired of all the talk around Iran in the lead up to the midterm elections, of course. But some of the lawmakers may be convinced if it can lead to a new Penn Station or assistance for farmers, or they want that money to go to humanitarian reasons in Africa for Ebola, they may be convinced to vote for this. So it's going to be interesting to see how this pans out in the coming days.
2: And you were hearing from Mitch McCain there. Now, Australia is ramping up bird flu surveillance after a second state reported a case of the highly pathogenic H5N1 strain. The latest infection was detected in a migratory seabird in South Australia shortly after Western Australia confirmed a third suspected case of H5N1. Officials say the virus remains confined to migratory seabirds with no evidence of infections in livestock or humans. Now, Australia had been the last continent free of the H5 strain until the virus was detected last week. The highly pathogenic avian influenza has led to the culling of millions of birds worldwide, disrupting food supplies and driving up prices. Roger Maynard is covering the story for CNA from Sydney, and he tells us how this affects farmers and poultry producers.
4: Certainly, they're very worried. Worldwide, the H5N virus has killed millions of birds in the past, disrupting egg and poultry production in the process. That's why the authorities here are so concerned. Australia's egg and poultry industry is a multi-billion-dollar business, so no one wants to see this virus get out of control. So far as the general public is concerned, the risk is relatively low. Anybody who comes across a sick or dead bird is advised not to touch it, but to report it to the local authorities. However, if the virus spreads to other parts of Australia, it could pose a major wildlife and biosecurity challenge. Hopefully, it'll be restricted to a few migratory birds and it'll be easy to contain. But if it spreads, it could become Australia's biggest wildlife threat in decades. The Invasive Species Council here said the arrival of the virus should force the government to invest at least $200 million on a national wildlife resilience package to strengthen the native wildlife population before large-scale outbreaks occur. The question now is whether it's already too late to act. In many ways, it was lucky the virus was picked up so early in the first place, thanks to an alert vet who just happened to be passing by. The first confirmed case involving a severely dehydrated seabird was found in seaweed on a beach near Esperance in southwest Australia. Without that discovery, the authorities may not have been able to respond to the threat so quickly.
2: And finally in your news, while Hong Kong is turning to technology in its long-running battle against rats, CNA's Glenda Chong explains how AI is transforming urban pest control there in this report featuring urban rodentologist Bobby Carrigan and Brian Wong, researcher at Liber Research Community.
5: Since 2024, the city has turned to AI to tackle the problem using thermal imaging cameras. AI analyzes the thermal images and generates a metric called the rodent absence rate, or RAR. That's the percentage of images showing no rats.
6: We measure food sources, how available food is, and does that increase or decrease? We measure how many rat signs do we see, say, in a park? Rats love parks. And so we will count all their rat burrows. And we will add that up. So we put all these things in a formula, if you will, to add up to the big picture.
5: Hong Kong's Food and Environmental Hygiene Department says last year's data shows significant improvement in the more infested areas.
7: Well, I must recognize the efforts the government departments are putting in combating rodent population and helping with improving the hygiene situation of some of the districts in Hong Kong. It is also very important for a government to communicate honestly. Where are we now at the moment?
5: In May, the city recorded its first human case of rat hepatitis E for the year. About 1 in 5 rats carry the virus, and people could potentially be infected by food or water contaminated by rat waste, although cases are rare. Common symptoms include fever, nausea, and vomiting, or none at all, although severe cases could lead to liver failure.
8: There have been an accumulating number of cases globally. So to date, we've recorded more than 50 cases, 50. In Hong Kong, this has become the most common rodent-to-human kind of virus.
5: For a city of more than 7 million people, Hong Kong's rat problem is an environmental management problem. And the experts say everyone is responsible.
2: Hearing there from Dr. Siddharth Sridhar, Clinical Associate Professor at the University of Hong Kong's Department of Microbiology, in that report by Glenda Chong. That wraps your news with me, Cheryl Goh. Headlines anytime on CNA 938 and CNA.asia. Alrighty, let's do a check on the roads for you. 10:11 is the time on this Thursday, the 25th of June. There is an accident in the CTE tunnel towards SLE after Outram Road, causing congestion till the AYE. Please avoid lanes 2 and 3. Another accident on Adam Road towards Queensway after PIE Tuas. Please avoid lane 1. There's a vehicle breakdown on West Coast Highway towards the city at West Coast Highway flyover. Please avoid lane 3. As always, please do be patient and drive carefully.
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2: Weather-wise today, nothing major to report. Cloudy conditions for the rest of this Thursday. Temperatures ranging from 25 to 33 degrees Celsius.
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12: Good morning, Cheryl, and thank you for having me, and good morning to your listeners too.
2: Yeah, before we start, I got to ask, I'm guilty of it. Do you use WhatsApp and Telegram for your personal WhatsApp for work-related conversations? I'm sure we do, right?
12: Everyone uses their personal cell phone. Yeah. Everyone is using WhatsApp. It is a common tool, and we are not we're not saying it shouldn't be used.
2: Yeah.
12: Everyone's using it. Yeah. It's part of business. Absolutely.
2: Yeah. Unless maybe some people, they do have that separate work phone versus personal phone, but not everyone wants to carry around two phones, right? Two devices. Let's get into it. As we've established already, WhatsApp becoming used for as an unofficial business channel for things like sales, customer service, client relationships. At what point does that convenience become a data and compliance risk? And you know, which Singapore firms are most exposed to these risks, Martin?
12: Okay, sure. I think the key word in your question was unofficial. let's be frank about this. Both cellular connectivity, cellular phones, as well as WhatsApp applications like WhatsApp and Telegram are consumer grade applications. They are not business grade applications. So then, of course, the question is, well, why do we all use them? Well, the answer to that is quite simple, because we have no choice. We are all mobile today and no one is fixed to their desk. In the past, you were fixed to your desk, you had your physical phone on your desk, and you could only make and receive calls when you were at your desk. But in today's environment, everything has changed. There's hybrid working, there's working from home, you have to meet customers, you have to go and visit suppliers. We're moving around, and we have no choice. We have to maintain contact. But now, there is a choice. You see, in the past, we had to use these tools to retain our mobility. But today, you can get an app on your cell phone, on your hand phone, that allows you to make and receive business calls. Imagine you've got an app on your cell phone that when you make an outbound call, the number that appears is not your cell phone number. It is your office number. And if someone calls your office number, it'll ring on your cell phone wherever you are in the world. And of course, one of the advantages here is there's no concept of roaming charges when using this technology. So whether you're roaming or in Singapore, the costs are the same. You don't have to pay for inbound calls or anything like that. So people today can use cell phones when they are traveling and when they are roaming and using a business phone system. Okay. And coming across to WhatsApp, well, WhatsApp, people are using WhatsApp and people will continue to use WhatsApp. The problem with WhatsApp is, first of all, the data is stored on the user's physical phone. That in itself is an inherent security risk, but there's not a lot we can do about it because people need to use WhatsApp. However, there are easier solutions and better solutions today. You see, WhatsApp is a, like I said, it's a consumer grade application. But today there is a product called WhatsApp for Business, which is essentially WhatsApp, the same WhatsApp that you've got, but it registers against a landline number. And that means to say that the data, the information, the WhatsApp platform itself is not owned by the staff member, by the employee, it's owned by the company. And that means to say the company can have greater control over the utilization, the usage of that data. So for example, when a staff member leaves the company, they can disconnect or disengage their WhatsApp and give it the WhatsApp to another staff member. You see, one of the greatest risks that we have here is that when staff members leave the company, they're taking everything with them.
2: Yeah.
12: This is a huge security risk. Imagine a situation where one of your staff members leaves your company, but he continues to get calls on his cell phone, on his hand phone, and continues to get messages on his WhatsApp from his customers and from other companies.
2: Mm.
12: Well, you're losing all of that information.
2: Yeah.
12: So to answer your question, Cheryl, the solution is actually quite simple. The solution is to have an app on your cell phone rather than having a second phone, which is a business phone, which of course is costly. The solution is to have an app on your cell phone that allows you to make and receive business calls wherever you are in the world. And in terms of cost, it is vastly cheaper than having to have a second business phone or any other type of solution. So the solution is to have to maintain all of that data within the confinements, within the walls of the company, rather than having it with a customer, with the staff member,
2: Can you give me an example of what type of app we can use, Martin?
12: Sure. Absolutely. So there's many apps. I mean, Velox, if you go to the Google Play, the Google Store, you can download Velox Prime, which is an app. You install it on your cell phone and you can start making, receiving calls. I think the best way to think about this, think of it as though it's WhatsApp on steroids. You see, you download WhatsApp onto your cell phone and you can make and receive calls. This is exactly the same. It's an app that you download onto your cell phone, onto your hand phone, and you can make and receive business calls. The advantage being that these are calls that are made and received from businesses, not customers, not individuals, not to other WhatsApp users. The problem with WhatsApp, of course, is you can only call another WhatsApp user. With these types of apps, you can call anyone that's got a phone number.
2: Besides calls, can we also do text messages and things like that?
12: No, there are two separate networks. One is a landline network and one is a cellular network. SMSs are relevant to the landline network. Chat is relevant to the cellular network. So, and they're not compatible.
2: I
12: Cellular
2: see.
12: networks and landline networks are simply not compatible. So to answer your question, no, you can't actually do chat. So you still need to have WhatsApp. But again, you can register WhatsApp against a landline number and you can still use it, but the data is owned by the company, not by the staff.
2: Okay. Recently, I noticed some of my contacts in WhatsApp. They've turned on an advanced chat privacy feature in WhatsApp. So it says that, I got the notification that no one can auto-save media, export history, ask Meta AI questions, or summarize unread messages in this chat if you're in the chat with this person. Does that is that an additional layer of security? Is that supposed to give us more peace of mind, perhaps?
12: Yes, I mean Meta and the owners of Telegram, they're all aware of how what a high prominence security plays, and they're trying to introduce all kinds of features that protects the customers, and these are very welcome, and so they should be. So the point is that we're not saying don't use WhatsApp. What we are saying is if you use WhatsApp for business, which is where the data is owned by the company, you're much more likely to restore that data within the context of the company, not the staff member. And all of these added features, these security features, are very welcome and they are protective. So we're not saying don't use
2: Yeah, I
12: WhatsApp,
2: understand.
12: it's in the right way.
2: Let's talk a bit about the more common WhatsApp scams that are targeting businesses and how one compromised employee account can expose customers and perhaps the entire company, Martin.
12: Scams is there are many different types of scams. The issue about scams, though, is being addressed at the level of the IMDA, and they're doing a wonderful job in implementing technologies and systems that protect us from those scams. But at the telco level, there's not a lot we can do at a telco level in terms of protecting the consumers. Our job, the telco's job, is to deliver high quality phone calls. The scamming and the spamming, these are something that governments have more control over, which is why, for example, the phone numbers that start with a number three in Singapore, what they're called level three phone numbers, everyone knows now that these are unregulated and they're quite likely to be scams or spam calls. But no, let's leave this up to the professionals at the IMDA who know what they're doing and doing a great job. And there are many initiatives that will be announced in the near future, I believe, from the IMDA that will provide even more security for us as the users to avoid spam and scam school calls.
2: And how are these impersonation scams evolving, and what verification process should companies use before acting on payment requests or instructions? Because I just recently had a someone a fellow contact share with me. She's my age, so not old. She almost gets scammed because someone was impersonating a DBS officer and saying that she had an unauthorized transaction, and it sounded very legit. So she almost got scammed, but of course alarm bells started ringing eventually. But like she felt that if she had been a little less vigilant, she would have, fallen prey to this situation. So it's very real, and it's happening every day, and to
12: Yes,
2: it's happening to even people who like my generation, millennials, who think we're savvy, but we're actually not. We could also fall victim to this.
12: Okay. So there's not an easy answer to this. I would suggest to you that the easy answer, the best thing, is common sense. We have to use common sense. Anything, there's a saying, if it's too good to be true, it probably isn't true. We have to use common sense. However, internally, we are developing, or we are looking at technologies, and we are developing technologies that will allow AI to combat AI. So when you get a phone call today, and perhaps it might be an AI impersonator, so we're looking to try and get AI to identify that that is an AI call, and to advise the receiver of the call that maybe this is a scam call. We are looking at these technologies, but these things, they evolve so fast, so quickly, that the relying on common sense, relying on education, and relying on people being made aware of these issues is the ultimate solution. Common sense.
2: Common sense, right? And we have to be extra vigilant and just,
12: Thank you.
2: like you said, if it's too good to be true, it probably is. All right. Let's talk about the severe risk of a WhatsApp walkout when an employee leaves with years of customer conversations, contact lists, and sales history on a personal device, Martin. What can be done around this?
12: I mean, like I mentioned earlier, this is a huge risk. I mean, I can just imagine staff members m moving out and taking all the information, and that's exactly what they do. And then receiving calls from their customers from their previous company. And of course, what they're going to do is try and convert them to their new company. Hey, it's a huge risk. And the solution is actually quite simple. Move away from WhatsApp to WhatsApp for Business. Because then the data belongs to the customer, to the company, not to the user. And the moment that they leave the company, and by the way, same with the app or for the cellular phone, the moment that they leave the company, you can disengage the Velox or the app, the telecom app, and the WhatsApp, and assign it to a new person. That is the solution. It astounds me. It really astonishes me how companies are still allowing their staff members to use their personal WhatsApp for business purposes because of this. It is a huge risk.
2: So on that note, what should a workplace messaging policy make clear when it comes to customer data, confidential information, photographs, and non-business related content? How can companies ensure that this is understood and enforced in practice in real life rather than just treated as a paper exercise?
12: Okay, so when it comes to using things like WhatsApp, it's very simple. They are not allowed to use WhatsApp, their private WhatsApp, for business purposes, period. The company needs to make sure that they're using WhatsApp for Business, that they own that data. So remember, WhatsApp for Business registers not against a mobile number, a cell phone number. It registers against a company's landline phone number. Hence, the company owns the WhatsApp, not the individual. So the answer to that is in terms of a policy. In terms of policies regarding phone calls, again, the staff members should not be making phone calls using their personal cell phone. And what happens today with many companies is that they will give a stipend, an allowance, to their staff member because they're using their mobile phone, so $50 or whatever a month because they're using their cell phone. So that allowance needs to be withdrawn. The company needs to give them the app, which is vastly cheaper than the allowance, and simply there is no incentive for them to use their cell phone to make business calls with their personal cell phone. They will use the app, and of course, these apps have all the features that companies need, like call recording and everything else that a company call recording and tracking and so on that a company needs.
2: I was going to ask about cost, but I think you already answered my question. So a WhatsApp for Business account, would it make more sense than giving most employees a phone allowance?
12: Yeah, absolutely. So the WhatsApp obviously is free, but when it comes to using your personal cell phone for business purposes, withdraw the allowance. There's absolutely no need for it because the app itself and using the app would be vastly cheaper and, of course, much more efficient and much more secure.
2: Okay, that makes a lot of sense. Okay, before we let you go, Martin, for a Singapore company whose client conversations are already, existing, living on employees' personal WhatsApp and Telegram accounts, what can be done to fix it immediately? And what are some longer term systems and controls that are needed to meet any PDPA obligations?
12: Fixing it is very simple. Stop using WhatsApp, start using WhatsApp for Business. You can do that immediately.
2: Can you port your history from WhatsApp to WhatsApp Business?
12: No, unfortunately not. You
2: Yeah.
12: have to. You can't look at the back. You have to look at the future. Unfortunately, you can't. But better later than never at all. You can't port the stuff over, but you can stop it so that within 2 or 3 months, all of the, it cleans. It'll clean itself out. But that needs to happen, and the sooner the better, because the sooner you get all the data owned by the company, the better. So to answer your question, the answer is simple: move over to WhatsApp for Business, and move over to using apps on your cell phone that allow you to make and receive business calls, not your personal cell phone number.
2: All right, really very practical and useful advice there. 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
2: 10:30 on CNA 938, your news now with me, Cheryl Goh. Now, U.S. Secretary of State Marco Rubio is visiting allies in the Middle East as they seek clarity on U.S. President Donald Trump's interim deal with Iran and its implications for their security. Now, he's now in Bahrain, which is the last stop of his tour, which included the UAE and Kuwait. Now, Iran hit all three countries with missiles and drones in retaliation for U.S.-Israeli airstrikes. Their oil and gas shipments were also disrupted when Iran shut the Strait of Hormuz. Mr. Rubio says he expects broad opposition to any Iranian effort to impose fees on vessels using the Strait of Hormuz. The allies are reportedly concerned about concessions made to Iran in the deal, and they include a lack of limits on missile capacity and a $300 billion reconstruction fund they fear could be used for the military. Here is Mr. Rubio.
1: We want them to know, and we want to reiterate and begin to talk to them and engage them on conversations about every decision that's made with regards to this negotiation. We're not going to do anything that undermines the security of our allies, our longstanding allies in the region.
2: Meanwhile, Iran has pushed back at Mr. Rubio's comment linking regional instability to Iran-backed groups. The foreign ministry blamed what it called American militarism and interventionism, plus an occupying proxy that reports said referred to Israel. And U.S. President Donald Trump is seeking nearly $88 billion in new funding from Congress, with the bulk of it going towards costs tied to the Iran conflict, alongside support for farmers and global health initiatives. The White House request comes amid growing objections among lawmakers from both sides of the aisle against any further military action in Iran. U.S. Defense Secretary Pete Hegseth said in March that the military planned to ask for some $200 billion to fund America's war efforts. And NATO Secretary General Mark Rutte has sought to ease tensions with U.S. President Donald Trump over the Iran war and troop cuts in Europe. They met at the White House ahead of NATO's annual summit next month in Ankara. Mr. Rutte defended NATO members after the U.S. leader reiterated his disappointment with the alliance for not backing his war against Iran. Mr. Rutte said some 4,000 to 5,000 U.S. planes took off from European air bases during the conflict.
19: Bucharest, the airport in Romania, heading to close. It had to close for commercial traffic because they had to make sure that you were able to send a tanker aircraft up in the air. So this is what I know. There have been isolated cases about which you are really disappointed. But generally speaking, your European allies have been there.
2: And Mr. Rutte used charts to show NATO's defense buildup in a bid to convince the American president of their defense spending commitments. Mr. Trump has long been a critic of NATO, once calling it a paper tiger. He also suggested that the U.S. could leave the alliance. And Chinese Premier Li Qiang has pushed back against the so-called China Shock 2.0 narrative, referring to the concept of heavily subsidized exports flooding the global market. Instead, Mr. Li promoted what he called the China Opportunity 2.0, emphasizing it could help drive future global growth. And he made the remarks at the opening plenary of the World Economic Forum's Summer Davos meeting in Dalian. CNA's Tan Sihui tells us more.
20: It was an address peppered with veiled swipes at Western economies. In his nearly hour-long speech, Premier Li Qiang repeatedly stressed that innovation would be the driving force behind China's long-term economic growth. He called for greater investment in research and development in strategic technologies, saying that focus has helped fuel the rise of industries such as new energy sectors. This comes as the European Union has pushed ahead with anti-subsidy investigations and tariffs on Chinese electric vehicles, amid concerns that state support gives Chinese firms an unfair advantage, which the EU says has contributed to trade imbalances and global overcapacity. Mr. Li also addressed what he described as perceptions of China as a threat to the wider world. He sought to project an image of stability and confidence, reaffirming China's commitment to openness despite heightened geopolitical uncertainty. There are signs of economic resilience, Mr. Li saying the economy got off to a strong start this year, growing around 5% in the first quarter, with what he described as solid momentum continuing into the second quarter.
2: And you were hearing there from CNA's Tan Sihui. Wrapping up your news with me, Cheryl Goh. Headlines anytime on CNA 938 and CNA.asia. Asia Business Now on CNA 938. Chipmaker Micron Technology has forecast quarterly earnings above Wall Street estimates, signaling more gains from soaring demand tied to the AI boom. Here's CNA's Elizabeth Neo with more.
21: Revenue for its fiscal third quarter more than quadrupled after AI-fueled shortages of chips sent prices soaring thanks to the explosive growth of generative AI and the expansion of data centers. Our shares soaring in extended trade as well on the upbeat forecast. Micron had said it expects revenue of about $50 billion for this current quarter. That's up from $11 billion a year ago. And stock has already more than tripled year to date. And it soared roughly 700% over the past year, lifting the company's market cap past $1 trillion. And Micron has become a Wall Street darling, with its high bandwidth memory chips playing a key role in AI systems built by NVIDIA and Google. And it is also the only major US-based maker of advanced memory chips. Well, the CEO, Sanjay Mehrotra, expects tight conditions to persist even beyond next year, due to AI-driven demand across all segments. And the firm says it intends to increase its capital return while it invests heavily in expanding infrastructure in order to satisfy soaring demand. Micron's earnings viewed as a key market test amid questions over the sustainability of the AI trade.
2: Ben Immons is Chief Investment Officer and founder of FedWatch Advisors. He weighs in on whether Micron's earnings were reassuring enough for investors.
22: I think it will be because, you know, as the CEO was outlining,
0: But if that demand remains so robust, despite all the CapEx spending by these companies, that at some point maybe the demand does soften for these chips. Really, on the other hand, is that he highlighted that the supply remains so tight on these high bandwidth memory chips that if that's the case well into 2027 or further, then markets will price in earnings growth for Micron way into that time, like 27 to 28, with a high growth, probably something like 30-40%. And this is why the stock is so volatile, but also in the, what you saw in the close, this huge pop, higher, because it's bellwether now, right? It, instead of NVIDIA, that was the bellwether before, Micron has become this bellwether because the AI boom has moved from, NVIDIA chips to the memory. And the memory now is really key because of these large language models getting more advanced. At some point, another company will come along and take over from Micron. But at the moment, Micron has become the leader. So these earnings were great. And as you can tell, the futures markets are up. So I think tomorrow will be a strong day in the U.S. markets.
2: Yep. And still in your business, let's go now to how workers at risk of AI disruption and automation are set to get job matching placements and training in their transition into more resilient sectors. The details of such career bridges were revealed in the full report of the Economic Strategy Review. CNA's Angela Lim tells us more in this report featuring Anurag Garg, Managing Director of Recruitment Agency Michael Page, Singapore.
3: It starts with using data to map at-risk occupations to higher value ones. The next step is tailored job matching, followed by placements into growth roles. Upskilling is then needed to bridge the gaps for workers to land new jobs. One industry watcher says success will depend on the buy-in on all fronts.
22: A lot of employers need to have the right buy-in. The data needs to match to the jobs more accurately. And the transition has to start early, perhaps pre-job loss. On the workers' side, they may resist change. On the company's perspective, they may hesitate to invest or hire workers who are transitioning. So the real challenge will lie in execution.
3: The ESR report also sets out what it considers sectors with strong labor demand, such as the care economy. Recruiters say successful transition stories can help address concerns for both staff and employers. Other suggestions to ease workers include starting with part-time arrangements that can lead into permanent roles.
22: There's always that consideration or risk that if I'm hiring somebody who doesn't come from my sector, are they going to be effective in that role? So having a little bit of support from the different agencies during that time, perhaps through apprenticeship or part-time arrangement or contract arrangements to begin with, that finally leads to a guaranteed role or a guaranteed promotion.
2: And that is your business news as it breaks on CNA.Asia. All right, at 10:40 on this Tuesday, it's the 25th of June. On the roads, there is a vehicle breakdown on the BKE to its PIE after SLE. Vehicle breakdown in the MCE tunnel towards AYE after Central Boulevard. Vehicle breakdown also on the TPE towards PIE after PIE twice. As always, please do be patient. Drive carefully.
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2: Here's It's Mind Your Money here on CNA 938. You're with me, Cheryl Goh. Now, the MSCI has kept Indonesia and South Korea in its emerging market category, but both decisions come with pressure attached. Indonesia has until November to address concerns over market accessibility, while South Korea remains outside developed market status despite years of reform efforts. And for Indonesia, a downgrade could trigger major capital outflows and further strain the rupiah. For South Korea, the cost is a continuing valuation gap and missed passive inflows. Earlier on Open for Business, Susan Ng and Haryanto Demand spoke with Adam Ahmad Samdin, who is economist at Oxford Economics, and find out more about whether Indonesia has been given a genuine reprieve or simply a final warning.
4: I would read it as them advise time to assess if some of the recently announced measures are indeed sufficient. It is good news that it wasn't downgraded, but that I think was going to be a low probability tail risk at that juncture. But it will take time to see if the announced 15% free float and other regulations will function as implemented.
6: So let's unpack what MSCI is asking Indonesia to fix. Can regulatory reforms alone crack open a corporate culture built around opacity? Or is MSCI asking Indonesia to change something that goes far deeper than capital market rules?
4: I think a helpful way to characterize it would be these rules being changed as something that's necessary, but perhaps not sufficient. There could be structural problems that are deeper than the market rules. And just because there are new rules, it doesn't necessarily mean that they would function as intended as well. I think something to highlight is that the language that they used, profound investability concerns, is something that's quite strong as well. While the bar for downgrading is likely still high, it does signal that much needs to be done, and they will probably assess that as the months go on.
7: Okay, so on that note, Adam, Indonesia's regulator OJK, Stock Exchange IDX, they all have announced a raft of reforms. The government says it is doing everything right, yet MSCI still needs more time. What exactly is the gap between Jakarta's reform announcements and what MSCI, and crucially, right, what global institutional investors need to see before November?
4: Well, the gap here is not necessarily the gap between what the standards or thresholds are and what the rules are. It's probably closer to what they hope to see, as well as the demonstrated effects of these rules as well. Like you mentioned, they've done quite a fair bit with new hits other rules as well to support accessibility. But the real test is one where investors do give feedback. That's one thing. And another would be just along the way how the market functions after these rules have been implemented for some time.
6: So as it stands, the rupiah is already under pressure. How does the MSCI uncertainty interact with broader macro stresses? I mean, the current account, dollar strength, Bank Indonesia's options on interest rates. In other words, is MSCI the primary source of currency pressure right now, or is it amplifying vulnerabilities that were already there?
4: That's a great question. I think we can see it more as just one of the multiple sources of stress on the rupiah right now. The current account isn't doing amazingly well, with oil imports rising because of price pressures, while export volumes are estimated to be in contraction. So that puts some pressure on the currency. For portfolio flows, it's not just about equities and concerns over the potential downgrade, but with sovereign government bonds, there's fiscal concerns as well, with fuel subsidies and the government's ambitious spending plans in addition to that. I think the real risk is more of a problem of a feedback loop where if expectations of the rupiah stay weak, it reduces the incentive to stay invested if you want to be cautious about that foreign exchange exposure. On the flip side, Bank Indonesia is no stranger to currency stress. That said, we do still expect the rupiah to stay on the weaker side.
7: Adam, let's turn to South Korea now. So the index provider removed the country from its developed market watch list in 2014. South Korea has the world's 12th largest economy, some of the most liquid equity markets in Asia, and we know global champions like Samsung and SK Hynix are there as well. Yet MSCI didn't even add it to the watch list for a potential upgrade this year. What is it going to take for MSCI to formally begin considering South Korea a developed market again?
4: Right. I think it's something similar where even though there have been different rules that have been announced and some that will come into place early next month as well, it is the difference between what is observed or how the market has been functioning against the thresholds of accessibility and transparency that the index provider has. Even though some bits of reform and rules have been announced, it doesn't necessarily mean that it will translate into its intended effects.
6: The MSCI is quite specific, though, Adam, about the core problem. The Korean won cannot be settled or delivered offshore. Onshore foreign exchange liquidity during extended trading hours remain largely insufficient compared to developed market standards. And Seoul is launching a 24-hour dollar-won spot market trading on July 6th. Why isn't all of this enough?
4: Well, first of all, as mentioned, it is something that hasn't taken place yet. And second, even after it's been implemented, it doesn't necessarily mean that liquidity will be forthcoming during all of those trading hours as well. Initially, for example, non-Korea trading hours probably might not see significantly higher trading volumes just because it takes time for the market to get used to it.
7: Okay, we hear you there. Adam, finally, we want to ask you this as we wrap up our conversation this morning. What is your single biggest takeaway from this MSCI review cycle for investors across the region? I mean, for those watching the rupiah and the won, what are the key signals they should be watching between now and November, at least for Indonesia?
4: Right. I think for me, the single biggest takeaway is that it's not just about rules. And we can see how, maybe not just during this exercise, but some of the recent change in status in the FTSE Russell as well, is that it's about the sustained institutional will to change these rules such that you are rewarded by these index providers rather than it being about reacting.
2: Adam Ahmad Samdin, economist at Oxford Economics there. Meanwhile, Micron has delivered stronger than expected earnings and an upbeat outlook, offering fresh support for the AI trade after the recent technology sell-off. Its quarterly revenue more than quadrupled as demand for memory chips surged alongside the rapid growth of generative AI and data centers. Markets are also finding support from lower oil prices as tanker traffic through the Strait of Hormuz recovers and fears of major supply disruptions ease. Early in Open for Business, Susan Ng and Harianto Demand spoke with Duncan Downs, Senior Client Portfolio Manager for Specialist Equities at Pictet Asset Management, on whether Micron's results are reassuring enough to restore investor confidence in the AI boom.
5: It's been a bold and volatile couple of days in tech, hasn't it? And I think, yes, this is going to provide a little bit of reassurance. The revenue expectations are impressive. And clearly the demand from AI has enormous potential, and memory prices are up on the back of that. But if there's one thing that capitalism is good at, it's providing a supply response. When prices rise and chip stocks like this are benefiting, there is going to be a supply response. And I think you can see that, with the CapEx expectations. $10 billion in CapEx that they're planning to spend shows that this boom continues. But what it also shows is that there will be a supply response over time. And let's be honest, the volatility that we've seen over the last couple of days should really be expected. The AI adoption has huge potential, but the market has become highly concentrated. The perceived beneficiaries, and Micron is clearly one of them, SK Hynix as well, and they're trading at quite high valuations. And the IT sector is now over 30% of global equity indices. That concentration in the top stocks is higher than it was in the dot-com era. So when there's a wobble, those drawdowns are sharp, and investors need to make sure that they're balanced on that. But there's no doubt that the Micron will keep the party going for now.
7: On that, what does that level of investment tell us about confidence in future demand, especially with the AI tech space, Duncan?
5: Well, first of all, it tells us that these are not capital-light companies anymore. And that's true, you know, across the tech space. It's obviously within semiconductors, that was rarely the case, but it's also true across the hyperscalers. You know, these are no longer software-driven companies. They are putting real assets into the ground with increasing capital expenditure all the time. Now, what it shows is that for now, the demand remains very strong, and the companies believe that they need to respond to that. But it is going to lead to increasing capacity. And that means that they need this level of demand to continue for longer. And as I said, for now, expectations are that is going to happen, and it seems to be a very positive outlook that Micron are providing.
6: SK Hynix, they're looking to raise $29.4 billion in a NASDAQ listing. So they join SpaceX, Anthropic, OpenAI. Well, they're all tapping public markets within a relatively short period. And this is coming as NASDAQ 100 shed more than $1 trillion in market value this week. Duncan, are there still reasons to believe this is just healthy repricing and not something more?
5: Well, it's a great time to raise capital, isn't it, if you're a tech company? So I think they're probably doing exactly the right thing. And as I said, they need to spend. They need to be raising capacity, and they need to be taking advantage of those opportunities. But it does mean that there's a bit of a reallocation for investors to make here. They've got to find room in their portfolio to add capacity if they want to maintain their positioning. So far, it's healthy. It's what we see in every market cycle, but it does demonstrate that this is a market cycle. It's a big one. And like I said, you know, AI is creating an entire new economy. But we've seen this before.
7: Duncan, Pictet argues tangible assets can offer inflation-linked cash flows. Are utilities, pipelines, transport networks becoming perhaps a steadier way to invest in AI growth?
5: Well, let me put this really simply. There's no point buying an NVIDIA GPU or an SK Hynix or a Micron memory chip if you haven't got the power to run it. And actually, we saw the CEO of Microsoft a couple of quarters ago said that they have NVIDIA GPUs sitting in a warehouse that currently they don't have the power for. So the application lever, the Anthropics, the OpenAIs, the Alphabets, the Microsoft, they're very much just the tip of the iceberg. They're getting all the attention. But I don't know which one of those AI models is going to win. And I don't think anyone does. But I do know that whatever does going to win is going to need data center infrastructure, electricity, grid connections, the commodities that make them. They're the physical assets that are, you know, the backbone of the traditional economy, and they're the backbone of this new digital economy as well. And that's creating huge opportunities for investors that are outside the limelight and therefore at much more attractive valuations than some of the names we've been discussing already. And then if I can turn that around as well, software, insurance brokers, media companies, people are questioning if these business models can be replaced by AI. You know, can you build a CRM system or a payment system using Claude Code? We know that Claude Code can't replace an airport or a toll road or a power station. And those physical assets will therefore endure. And that's very comforting as an investor to know that the businesses that we're investing, those ones that you were mentioning, you know, they're going to be around in 10, 20, 30 years. AI cannot replace a physical asset. It can accelerate their growth. They can use it to improve their own operations and their margins as well, but it's not going to be disintermediated by AI.
6: Yeah, so let's talk about this a little bit more. Rising electricity demand, energy security concerns, and also you mentioned data center expansion. How's all of this reshaping investment and policy priorities globally?
5: So rising electricity demand is it's really a game changer for the sectors in this space. Yeah, in developed markets, electricity demand has basically been flat for 20 years. We've called it the age of efficiency. And that's over. Data centers are a huge part of that. Of course they are, but they're not the only part of that. Electrification of buildings, you know, swapping out your gas boiler for a heat pump, EVs, of course, electric transport, electrification of industries, things like electric arc furnaces in the steel industry, they're driving rising demand for electricity. And that means more generation capacity, more network capex, and a requirement for the fuel that powers it. And then you add to that a drive for energy security as well. And you know, with the war in Iran, even though we're seeing those tensions easing today, you know, that's only adding urgency. Reshoring, reindustrialization, it all needs power. And in Europe, that means renewables, it means nuclear looking further out, and it means building more resilient supply chains. And that had already shifted the priorities of governments before the war, and we're seeing that also shift the priorities of investors. For a long time now, you know, most of my 20-year career in equities, investors have favored capital light stocks. And we can see that in the concentration in the market. But with the shift in funding,

0: Have you heard? 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
6: Now, Eat Drink Singapore with Cheryl Goh.
7: Hello, welcome to Eat Drink Singapore on CNA 938 with me, Cheryl Goh. It's 11 o'clock on this Thursday, the 25th of June. Coming up, catering is moving beyond buffet lines. And how much does experience matter today? And also, on the weekend edition of Eat Drink Singapore with Susan Ng, we're going to delve into the stories, homestyle cooking and hospitality behind a 19-year-old Thai restaurant in Singapore. Also, we are going to do a chicken rice related interview next week, and we're settling a classic debate: white or roasted? White chicken rice or roasted chicken rice? Where do you stand? Well, we want to hear from you, so please WhatsApp us at 963-11938, or you can even send us a voice note. Which camp are you, white or roasted, when it comes to chicken rice? And we might just feature you on air next week. You can leave us a voice note as well. Tell us why you prefer white or roasted chicken. So do drop that. Do let us know, and we'll hear from you. After that, we will get to the news. Let us get to the news first, starting with how 4 people have been injured after a powerful magnitude 7.2 earthquake struck Japan's northern coast this morning. Prime Minister Sanae Takaichi says the government is working closely with local authorities to help those in need. Authorities say there are no reports of casualties so far, and they'll continue to monitor and assess any damage. Reports say strong tremors affected high-rise buildings and structures in multiple locations. Tohoku Electric Power says no irregularities have been found at its nuclear power plants. And CNA's Michio Ishida has more on what's known about the quake's impact in the hardest-hit areas of Aomori.
8: Actually, I'm here in Tokyo. It's more than 600 kilometers away from the epicenter, and I felt a slight tremor here. Now, this tremor, the big tremor, was off the coast of Iwate Prefecture in the Pacific. The strongest tremor was felt in Aomori, the northernmost prefecture in Honshu. Now, I checked with my friend in Aomori how he was doing, and he said he was fine. Local media say there are emergency phone calls at fire stations in northern Japan. There are reports of elevators stuck in many parts of Aomori, including hospitals. A blackout has so far been limited. Major roads are closed in northern Japan for inspections. At airports in northern Japan, we hear that runways were not damaged. And flights may be delayed, but they will be running as scheduled. And Tohoku Bullet Train has started to resume. The Meteorological Agency gave a news conference. The spokesperson warned of an upper scale 6 on the Japanese seismic intensity scale of 7 in the coming week, and even bigger quakes in the next few days.
7: That was Michio Ishida there. Now, Venezuela has been hit by back-to-back powerful tremors. A 7.2 magnitude earthquake struck the country's northern central region with its epicenter about 160 kilometers from the capital. Minutes later, an even larger 7.5 magnitude quake was detected. The U.S. Geological Survey says high casualties and extensive damage are possible, warning that the disaster is likely to be widespread. Several buildings in the capital, Caracas, collapsed. Officials say there have been fatalities, but they have not disclosed a death toll. Many Venezuelans were at home when the earthquakes struck as they were celebrating a public holiday. Now, U.S. Secretary of State Marco

0: Rubio is visiting allies in the Middle East as they seek clarity on U.S. President Donald Trump's interim deal with Iran and its implications for their security. CNA's Arnold Gay tells us more.
1: Marco Rubio says he had very frank talks with Gulf leaders as the Trump administration seeks to reassure partners that their interests will be protected. He's now in Bahrain, the last stop of his whirlwind tour. That included the UAE and Kuwait. All three countries suffered missile strikes by Iran in the conflict and the gas and oil shipments disrupted when Tehran shut the Strait of Hormuz. Mr. Rubio said he expects broad opposition to any Iranian effort to impose fees on vessels using the strait. The airlines are reportedly concerned about concessions made to Iran in the deal, lack of limits on its missile capacity, and the $300 billion rebuilding fund they fear could be used for the military.
2: We want them to know, and we want to reiterate and begin to talk to them and engage them on conversations about every decision that's made with regards to this negotiation. We're not going to do anything that undermines the security of our allies, our longstanding allies in the region.
1: Well, Iran has pushed back at Mr. Rubio's comment linking regional instability to Iran-backed groups. The foreign ministry placed the blame squarely on what it called American militarism and interventionism, plus an occupying proxy that reports said referred to Israel.
0: And you were hearing from Arnold Gay there. Now, for decades, Iran's nuclear program has been at the center of tensions with U.S. and its allies. Tehran insists its nuclear activities are for peaceful purposes, such as generating electricity, but there are fears that the program could one day produce a nuclear weapon. CNA's Julie Yu tells us more.
3: At the heart of the dispute is uranium enrichment. Uranium is a naturally occurring metal. To fuel a nuclear power plant, it has to undergo a process called enrichment, which increases the amount of a form of the element known as uranium-235. The higher the level of enrichment, the closer the material becomes being suitable for a nuclear weapon. A weapons-grade uranium is typically enriched to about 90%, while most civilian nuclear reactors use the element enriched to around 3 to 5%. In fact, under a landmark 2015 nuclear deal, Iran agreed to cap enrichment at 3.67% in exchange for relief from international sanctions. But that agreement began to unravel after U.S. President Donald Trump withdrew from the deal during his first term. Now, since then, Iran has steadily increased its enrichment activities. Before last year's conflict, the U.S. nuclear watchdog estimated Iran had stockpiled about 441 kilograms of uranium enriched to 60%. That's well beyond what's needed for civilian energy and much closer to weapons-grade material. If enriched further, experts estimated that it would be enough fissile material for roughly a dozen nuclear bombs. But having highly enriched uranium doesn't mean Iran has a nuclear weapon. The uranium would still need to be enriched to weapons grade, turned into bomb-ready metal, and built into a functioning warhead that could be delivered by a missile. But there's no public evidence that the country has built or tested a nuclear warhead.
0: And that was Julie Yu there. Now, NATO Secretary General Mark Rutte has sought to ease tensions with U.S. President Donald Trump over the Iran war and troop cuts in Europe. They met at the White House ahead of NATO's annual summit next month in Ankara. Mr. Rutte defended NATO members and after the U.S. leader reiterated his disappointment with the alliance for not backing his war against Iran. Mr. Rutte says some 4,000 to 5,000 U.S. planes took off from European airbases during the conflict.
4: Bucharest, the airport in Romania, heading to close. It had to close for commercial traffic because they had to make sure that you were able to send a tanker aircraft up in the air. So this is what I know. There have been isolated cases about which you are really disappointed. But generally speaking, your European allies have been there.
0: As a severe heat wave continues to grip Europe, with authorities issuing weather warnings across much of the region, Britain broke its June temperature record as the mercury surpassed 36 degrees Celsius and hundreds of schools remained closed for a second day. France is also on red alert today, most of France, with a high risk of forest fires. Ross Cullen reports for CNA from Paris.
5: Well, there's no two ways about it. It is uncomfortably hot to be outside in Paris. 40 degrees in the French capital on Wednesday, 43 in the north, 45 in the south. The heat wave described by the French government as lasting and intense. It was 33 degrees in my apartment here in Paris, because that shows just how hot the buildings get, because we are now seeing a political argument over air conditioning, which is not something that you really have in French cities. Thousands of schools have had to close because they don't have adequate ventilation, and the opposition now putting the political heat on the government to try to bring in an accelerated plan for more air conditioning in care homes and in schools. There was a legacy from the Paris Olympics to try to allow more swimming in the River Seine and also in the St. Martin Canal, running north to south in the French capital. Bathing is not normally allowed all the time, but the Paris mayor said he had no choice but to permit people to go swimming in the canal because it is just so hot, to try to give residents of the city centre somewhere to cool off because they don't have AC in their homes or at school. It's not just France, we're also seeing extreme high temperatures in Germany, cities across Italy on red alert, and the United Kingdom bringing in a rare extreme heat warning, with train services cancelled across the country and more than 1,000 schools either closed or having to shut early because of the heat wave.
0: And that is your news with me, Cheryl Goh. Headlines anytime on CNA 938 and CNA.asia. Alrighty, 11:10 on this Thursday. It is the 25th of June. Let's do a quick check on the roads for you. Accident on the BKE towards PIE after SLE. And a vehicle breakdown on the KJE towards BKE at BKE Woodlands exit. As always, please do be patient and drive carefully. Weather-wise today, nothing major to report. Cloudy conditions for the rest of this Thursday. Temperatures ranging from 25 to 33 degrees Celsius.
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9: Now, Eat Drink Singapore with Cheryl Goh.
0: Yes, hello. Welcome to Eat Drink Singapore with me, Cheryl Goh. Now, catering is often still seen as standard buffet lines, but expectations today are shifting away from just food experiences that blend design to storytelling and convenience. And in a crowded Singapore market, what really makes a catering event memorable, and where are the gaps? Well, we're speaking today to one of Singapore's longest-standing halal-certified caterers on how this industry is evolving. Joining us on Eat Drink Singapore, we have Loy Low, who is Managing Director of House Catering. Loy, nice to have you with us on Eat Drink Singapore. Welcome.
10: Hi. Morning, Cheryl.
0: Yeah, so, you know, when people think of catering, right, Loy, they still picture that, you know, standard buffet line with the silver trays, you know, and then the drinks at the end, and then you walk through to get your food, right? But why do you think that perception has stuck?
10: Okay, catering traditionally revolving around buffet lines.
0: Yeah.
10: And which I think is the most practical way to serve large groups of people. Yep. They want convenience. They want beautiful setup. They want seamless execution. And most important, I think they want a memorable experience. Yeah. So the buffet line is still part of the catering. But then I think it's no longer the whole story. And at House Catering, we see ourselves as experienced designers. And we want to create moments that people remember long after the event is over.
0: Okay.
10: Yeah.
0: Okay. So from your vantage point as someone in the industry, what do clients actually care about the most today? Is it obviously the taste of the food, or is it the convenience, or perhaps something else when it comes to catering?
10: Okay. I think a lot of times clients are looking for a partner who can create memorable moments, especially to execute successful event. Because I think event partners, they have their own problem to solve. Mm. Right. So they want somebody who can help them. Who can help them, you know, to solve the food problems. Yeah.
0: I see. Okay. And so let's talk about, you know, how you and house catering, you've been in the industry a long time. What's one change that, you know, sounds good in theory, but doesn't really work in practice?
10: Okay. Everybody talk about technology and AI nowadays.
0: Mm.
10: Yeah, whereby, you know, you can order online, you can do a lot of things in online and in technology.
0: Yeah.
10: But what if electrical breakdown? You know, where the clock breakdown?
0: Yeah.
10: You couldn't order anything from the net. So, communication through telephone.
0: Still relevant. Like,
10: yeah, still relevant. You can talk to the, you still can talk to the sales, you can talk to the customer.
0: Yeah.
10: I think that that's one thing that it sounds good in theory, in AI,
0: yeah,
10: everybody
0: of
10: using
0: course.
10: It. But, you know, sometimes when you break down, you know, this doesn't, it doesn't work really in practice.
0: Yeah. And I guess when you talk to your customers over the phone via voice, there's that human interaction, and you're able to, you know, understand your customers' needs a bit better as opposed to them just filling up a form online, isn't it?
10: There is a touch there.
0: Yeah, the human touch, right?
10: Yeah.
0: Okay, so so at house catering, you still take orders by phone?
10: I do. We do.
0: Yeah,
10: we do. We have some elderly.
0: Yeah.
10: Yeah, who doesn't know how to use computer?
0: Yeah.
10: Okay. So I think the telephone still works.
0: Yeah.
10: This point of time.
0: Yeah, and I'm on your website now, and I like one of the reviews, one of your Google reviews that said that the mini buffet is ideal for small gatherings, as I can order for a minimum of just 10 packs, because a lot of other places have a minimum order of, you know, 30 to 35 packs. So that's a nice thing that you're doing, because you're right. A lot of places, the minimum headcount is like 30 people for catering. So why did you decide to allow for like this small number, 10 packs?
10: 10 packs, I think.
0: Still this, doable.
10: Yeah, right. This evolved as during pandemic.
0: Yeah.
10: Where the people are less people gathering. So we come up with this 5 to 10 packs mini buffet.
0: Mm.
10: And we even included a self-heating.
0: A what?
10: A self-heat.
0: Self-heating. Oh,
10: self-heating.
0: Okay.
10: So, you know, mini buffet comes in the disposable way.
0: Right. So not the stainless steel trays lah.
10: The stainless steel. I think we are the first one.
0: I see.
10: You have to come up with this self-heating on the mini buffet.
0: Yeah.
10: And serve the food hot.
0: Uh-huh. Okay.
10: Yep. Chinese, we love hot food.
0: Yeah, we do.
10: We food,
0: okay.
10: Yeah. Yep.
0: So this is something that came out of the pandemic. Obviously, during the pandemic, catering had to adapt quickly, like you said, because gatherings were restricted to very small group sizes, right?
10: Correct.
0: Were there any other changes that you made during the pandemic that you still persist today or not?
10: Yeah, during pandemic, there was quite a long down period.
0: Mm.
10: And we couldn't do events. So we transformed. I think we transformed. We transformed the whole entire menu.
0: Yeah.
10: As well as the setup.
0: The setup?
10: Yeah.
0: Okay.
10: We changed all the setup and we give it a few names.
0: Okay.
10: A few teams for people to choose from.
0: Yeah.
10: And we wanted to give people the wow effect.
0: The why?
10: The wow effect. Wow.
0: Wow effect.
10: The wow effect.
0: Effect. Yeah. Okay, yeah, okay.
10: The food and as well as the setup.
0: Yeah. So I see that you've got like things like a branded buffet, you've got curated canapes, and then yes, the iHeat self-heating mini buffet as well.
10: Right.
0: And you even have corporate bentos and artisan platters. So you really do cater to different groups and different needs. Is that something that house catering prides itself on?
10: Oh, yes. We have different groups and we cater to different groups of people.
0: Mm.
10: And we do small events, less value events, but then we still do more expensive events.
0: Yeah. So you really cater to quite a very diverse range of customers and their budgets as well.
10: Yes.
0: Okay. So a lot of effort goes into presentation and the details, right? And like you said, the wow effect that you're trying to impress your customers. But what really sticks with the guests after a catering event is over, Loy?
10: Okay. First thing, do you remember, you know, the last events that you have been to, you know, what is the color of the skirting, what floral presentation they use. I don't think you can remember.
0: No, I don't think so.
10: But it's the food.
0: It's the food, yeah.
10: It's the food, the service, and the setup that makes you remember, this caterer, it provide this food.
0: Yeah, not bad. So usually, this caterer not bad.
10: Yeah. And what is important is, you get to eat the food and then take a picture.
0: Yeah.
10: All right. That you will remember.
0: Yeah. Okay. And in your experience, Loy, what are the most common mistakes people make when it comes to planning food for events? Do they often over cater, over order?
10: Okay, once you common mistake, I think is true. When I want to order a buffet, I will go to social media.
0: Okay.
10: I will go to Google to check what are the caterer that we have in the market, and we look the customer will look at the photo, nice photo they have.
0: Mm.
10: Wow, very, very interesting.
0: Visually
10: photo.
0: Appealing, right?
10: Yeah, nice name, nice photo. But they do not know what is the actual food that they produced. The place, how they produce the space. Like, how they produce the food, I mean.
0: As in where it's cooked and all that.
10: Yeah. How
0: it's prepared there.
10: The hygiene.
0: Mm.
10: The hygiene. Yeah, people say only see beautiful photos.
0: Oh, so they just look at the end product, but not the what goes behind the scenes.
10: All right. And then the pricing.
0: Yeah.
10: Yeah, people say, oh, okay, your one is cheaper than this particular caterer, this and that, why can you give me that? But they don't focus on the quality. Food quality, the hygiene, behind it, which is important to us.
0: Mm.
10: We give our customers, quality food.
0: How do you assure your customers that your food is prepared in a safe and clean environment?
10: Okay, recently we just moved to a new premises.
0: I see. Okay.
10: Okay. And then we have a whole set of QA. We have
0: quality assessments.
10: Quality assessments. Okay. Yeah. We have four QA personnel, which they patrol the kitchen every 2 hours to ensure that things are being cooked properly, correct place of the food, the ingredient, and make sure that there is no expired food or what, and cleanliness especially.
0: And also to keep your halal certification, that's another layer that you need to pay attention to, isn't it?
10: Definitely.
0: Yeah.
10: Definitely.
0: Okay. All right. When it comes to your menu, Loy, because you've got quite a diverse menu, what tends to be the dishes that are very popular, that people come back for, and why do you think they resonate with your customers?
10: Okay, I must say our laksa.
0: Laksa, ooh.
10: Yep. It's an all-time favorite. we have customers having the laksa, and there was one comment and one review that, he went to a place where he ate the laksa and he knew that it was from house catering.
0: Wow, so distinctive, the taste.
10: Yes.
0: That must have made you very happy.
10: Okay. I think it's all the hard work and the dedication of my culinary team.
0: Well, what's special about your laksa?
10: Okay, first thing, our laksa was served hot.
0: Yeah.
10: Okay, that's one. Mm. That's one thing. And the next, our sauce, it's not oily.
0: Not oily.
10: Yep. And umami in the sense. And you can feel the stream taste. and it's a little bit creamy, which is very smoothing and very aroma. Especially, we cannot forget about the laksa leaves.
0: Yes, of course.
10: Yeah, that, finely chopped and not, shredded or sometimes it's wet. No, it's dry. And then, with the laksa leaf, I think it tastes wonderful.
0: I'm sure it does.
10: You should try.
0: Okay, yeah. Now you're making me want to try your laksa. Any other items you would like to highlight to us?
10: Most popular items would still be our Western canapes.
0: Western canapes, okay.
10: Yeah, it was very well received together with our setup. It was, yeah.
0: Yeah.
10: Fantastic.
0: Okay, canapes. So these include like little bites, right?
10: Yeah, it's very beautiful.
0: Yeah, okay. And those are fun and easy to eat, like your finger food style.
10: Exactly.
0: Yeah, you can usually just pop it into your mouth in one bite, right?
10: Definitely.
0: Okay.
10: Thanks.
0: And so canapes and laksa, which are how House Catering is known for. Generally, you know, Loy, the catering space in Singapore is pretty competitive. Where do you think certain standards are falling short?
10: Okay. Pricing, I think.
0: Pricing. As in, you think it's overpriced or?
10: Some are underpriced.
0: Underpriced?
10: Yeah. Some are still giving free delivery, you know, which I think cost is Singapore for catering. It's important.
0: Mm.
10: Yeah. And another thing is the quality, the food quality.
0: Mm, mm.
10: The food quality, you know, in terms of pricing, even if you give slightly cheaper, I'm sure you will use a less better quality food.
0: Yeah.
10: Yep. And I think the reliability is another thing.
0: Mm, okay.
10: The reliability. And I think you will hear that, hey, my food is not here. My buffet is not here.
0: Not here. My guests are already here.
10: yeah. We see that, you know, sometimes in Christmas time.
0: Oh,
10: you
0: yes.
10: know,
0: the when it's busy.
10: Busy period
0: yeah,
10: time, you
0: yeah,
10: know,
0: yeah.
10: My food is not here.
0: Yeah.
10: You know, what should I do? You know, I call a salesperson, no one answer.
0: Mm.
10: Yeah.
0: So how at House Catering, how do you ensure that this doesn't happen?
10: Oh, our calls.
0: Mm.
10: And our calls are always answered.
0: Mm.
10: Okay. If down to the line, you know, where if the sales do not pick up,
0: yeah,
10: it will be diverted to their manager.
0: I see.
10: If the manager do not pick up,
0: yeah,
10: it will diverted to the director.
0: Okay.
10: So all calls,
0: there's
10: all
0: a chain of command lah.
10: All calls will be
0: okay.
10: answered.
0: And how about when it, you know, like the delivery during peak periods? How do you manage that then? Ensure that all your orders get delivered on time.
10: Okay, we have a set of dedicated.
0: Your own delivery fleet there?
10: Yeah, we have our own delivery fleet.
0: I see.
10: Yes.
0: Okay.
10: And we plan our routes.
0: Mm.
10: And we also outsource.
0: Oh, you also outsource. So you do a mix of both in-house
10: yes.
0: and outsource delivery. So you make sure that, you know, all your customers get their food on time.
10: Yes.
0: Okay.
10: Yes.
0: Yeah, that's really important, especially during Definitely. Like busy and festive periods, like you said. Okay. You know, and after decades in the business, Loy, what would you say still surprises you about how people eat or gather at events?
10: Okay. Gathering is for Singapore.
0: Mm.
10: I think a gathering is for a place where you can connect with one another. And you need food. You need food to be able to for people to connect with one another.
0: Sorry about that. Please continue.
10: Okay. Yeah.
11: Want higher cash back? Apply for you.
0: Yeah. So what else? Okay, maybe let's say what is your final thought about when it comes to why people should order House Catering, Loy?
10: Okay. 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
0: Yeah. 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
10: I think it's very important.
0: Yeah, so good service and prompt delivery are reasons why you want to check out House Catering. And how long have you been in the business again, Loy?
10: 28 years.
0: 28 years. 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This is Eat Drink Singapore on CNA 938. This is Cheryl Goh with you. Yeah, and before we go to a commercial break, I just want to do a shout out about a poll we're doing. Coming up next week, we're going to do a chicken rice related interview, and we're settling a classic debate: white or roasted, where do you stand? Well, you can WhatsApp us at 963-11938 or send us a voice note, and we might just feature you on air. Tell us, do you prefer white or roasted chicken rice? That's coming up, the news coming up after these commercial breaks.
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0: 11:30 on CNA 938. Your news now with me, Cheryl Goh. Four people have been injured after a powerful 7.2 magnitude earthquake struck Japan's northern coast this morning. Japan's Prime Minister Sanae Takaichi says the government will give top priority to saving lives and urged residents to remain cautious. Authorities say there are no reports of major damages so far. Reports say strong tremors impacted high-rise buildings and towers and in multiple locations. Japan, East Japan Railway suspended some trains, including the Tohoku Shinkansen high-speed rail. Some of these services have since resumed. Authorities also shut some expressway routes in Aomori for inspections. Tohoku Electric Power and other companies said there are no reports of irregularities at their nuclear power plants. And CNA's Michio Ishida has more on what's known about the quake's impact so far.
12: Actually, I'm here in Tokyo. It's more than 600 kilometers away from the epicenter, and I felt a slight tremor here. Now, this tremor, the big tremor, was off the coast of Iwate Prefecture in the Pacific. The strongest tremor was felt in Aomori, the northernmost prefecture in Honshu. Now, I checked with my friend in Aomori how he was doing, and he said he was fine. Local media say there are emergency phone calls at fire stations in northern Japan. There are reports of elevators stuck in many parts of Aomori, including hospitals. A blackout has so far been limited. Major roads are closed in northern Japan for inspections. At airports in northern Japan, we hear that runways were not damaged and flights may be delayed, but they will be running as scheduled. And Tohoku Bullet Train has started to resume. The Meteorological Agency gave a news conference. The spokesperson warned of an upper scale 6 on the Japanese seismic intensity scale of 7 in the coming week, and even bigger quakes in the next few days.
0: And that was CNA's Michio Ishida. Now, Iran's Revolutionary Guard is reasserting control over the Strait of Hormuz, warning that only shipping routes approved by Tehran will be authorized. It says all vessels must coordinate with its navy before entering the strategic waterway, adding that those which ignore its instructions will face action. The declaration comes as commercial traffic slowly resumes following last week's interim agreement with the U.S. and Iran. South Korea says another 5 of its vessels have safely transitioned to the strait under a government evacuation scheme. Indonesia's state-owned energy company, Petromina, is taking a more cautious approach. 2 of its oil tankers remain in the Gulf as the company awaits fresh security assessments before authorizing passage. Maritime data shows traffic is gradually recovering, with more than 170 vessels transiting the waterway since the ceasefire. And U.S. Secretary of State Marco Rubio is visiting allies in the Middle East as they seek clarity on U.S. President Donald Trump's interim deal with Iran and its implications for their security. He's now in Bahrain, the last stop of his tour, which included the UAE and Kuwait. Iran hit all three countries with missiles and drones in retaliation for U.S.-Israeli airstrikes. Their oil and gas shipments were also disrupted when Iran shut the Strait of Hormuz. And Mr. Rubio says he expects broad opposition to any Iranian effort to impose fees on vessels using the Strait of Hormuz. The allies are reportedly concerned about concessions made to Iran in the deal. They include a lack of limits on missile capacity and the $300 billion reconstruction fund they fear could be used for the military. Here's Mr. Rubio.
2: We want them to know, and we want to reiterate and begin to talk to them and engage them on conversations about every decision that's made with regards to this negotiation. We're not going to do anything that undermines the security of our allies, our longstanding allies in the region.
0: And meanwhile, Iran has pushed back at Mr. Rubio's comment linking regional instability to Iran-backed groups. The foreign ministry blamed what it called American militarism and interventionism, plus an occupying proxy that reports said referred to Israel. And that is your news with me, Cheryl Goh. Headlines anytime on CN8938 and CN8.Asia. Asia Business Now on CN8938. Chipmaker Micron Technology has forecast quarterly earnings above Wall Street estimates, signaling more gains from soaring demand tied to the AI boom. CNA's Elizabeth Neo has more.
3: Revenue for its fiscal third quarter more than quadrupled after AI-fueled shortages of chips sent prices soaring thanks to the explosive growth of generative AI and the expansion of data centers. Our shares soaring in extended trade as well on the upbeat forecast. Micron had said it expects revenue of about $50 billion for this current quarter. That's up from $11 billion a year ago. And stock has already more than tripled year to date. And it soared roughly 700% over the past year, lifting the company's market cap past $1 trillion. Now, Micron has become a Wall Street darling with its high bandwidth memory chips playing a key role in AI systems built by NVIDIA and Google. And it is also the only major US-based maker of advanced memory chips. Well, the CEO, Sanjay Mehrotra, expects tight conditions to persist even beyond next year, due to AI-driven demand across all segments. And the firm says it intends to increase its capital return while it invests heavily in expanding infrastructure in order to satisfy soaring demand. Micron's earnings, viewed as a key market test, amid questions over the sustainability of the AI trade.
0: Now, in his speech at the summer Davos, Premier Li Qiang repeatedly stressed that innovation would be the driving force behind China's long-term economic growth, with AI at the forefront. But he's also called for greater and faster regulation amid fears of disruption to labor markets and security risks. S&P Global's chief economist Paul Grunewald explained how much AI could boost the outlook for Asian economies.
13: First, I think the investment story is pretty well kind of baked in. Like, we're doing a big infrastructure build in the U.S., like building the digital economy with all these data centers, and we know who the hyperscalers are who are funding this. So this is a big boost to U.S. growth. It's actually accounting, in our view, for about one half of the 2% U.S. growth we see right now. But there's also some beneficiaries in the rest of the world, and that's where we come to Asia, because these hyperscalers are importing some of the high-end AI, you know, the chips and other things. So that's a Taiwan story, it's a Thailand story, it's a Vietnam story, a little of that getting channeled through Mexico. Korea's on the memory side. But we've got a small group of Asian economies who are really benefiting kind of in line with the U.S. data center build, and that's just a huge multi-year tailwind to growth for them.
0: And well, still in your business news, workers at risk of AI disruption and automation are set to get job matching placements and training in their transition into more resilient sectors. Details of such career bridges were revealed in the full report of the Economic Strategy Review. CNA's Angela Lim tells us more in this report featuring Anurag Garg, Managing Director of recruitment agency Michael Page Singapore.
14: It starts with using data to map at-risk occupations to higher-value ones. The next step is tailored job matching, followed by placements into growth roles. Upskilling is then needed to bridge the gaps for workers to land new jobs. One industry watcher says success will depend on the buy-in on all fronts.
15: A lot of employers need to have the right buy-in. The data needs to match to the jobs more accurately. And the transition has to start early, perhaps pre-job loss. On the workers' side, they may resist change. On the company's perspective, they may hesitate to invest or hire workers who are transitioning. So the real challenge will lie in execution.
14: The ESR report also sets out what it considers sectors with strong labor demand, such as the care economy. Recruiters say successful transition stories can help address concerns for both staff and employers. Other suggestions to ease workers include starting with part-time arrangements that can lead into permanent roles.
15: There's always that consideration or risk that if I'm hiring somebody who doesn't come from my sector, are they going to be effective in that role? So having a little bit of support from the different agencies during that time, perhaps through apprenticeship or part-time arrangement or contract arrangements to begin with, that finally leads to a guaranteed role or a guaranteed promotion.
0: That is your business news. Business news as it breaks on CNA.Asia. Already 11:40 on this Thursday, the 25th of June. On the roads, vehicle breakdown on the CTE towards AYE after Moulmein Road. Please avoid lane 5. Roadworks on the AYE towards Tuas after Normanton Park. Please avoid lane 4. As always, please do be patient. Drive carefully.
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4: And I'm Susan Ng, and today we're celebrating a milestone for one of Singapore's long-standing Thai restaurants. For 19 years, it has been serving up comforting classics, bold regional flavors, and the kind of dishes that bring people together around a table, not just to eat, but to talk, to linger a while longer, maybe over dessert, coffee or tea. So we're going to hear the story behind the brand, the passion of a chef who has been there since the very beginning, and how food memories and hospitality have actually helped shape a loyal following over the years. I'm joined this morning by Andy Chen. He is Chief Marketing Officer with Creative Eateries. Andy, thank you very much for making time.
5: Thank you for having me, Susan. Good morning, guys.
4: And also Chef Tong Loi Wilaiwan, Executive Chef and Chef de Cuisine with Bangkok Jam. Chef Mama is what I've been told to call you. Thank you for joining us today. Lovely to have you both here. Andy, 19 years. Well, that's a really long time, yeah, for a restaurant to be here in Singapore, especially when you look at the way, you know, F&B outlets are opening and closing every day. But when you look back on this journey, you've eaten there, I'm sure, even before you became involved with the group. What do you think has kept people coming back over the years?
5: I think Chef Mama is a big reason. Okay. you don't find a chef in the same restaurant for such a long time.
4: Yeah.
5: There's a long story there and a long legacy that many new brands don't have. Mm-hmm. And when I talk to the regulars and some of my friends, even myself, we all have our little dish that it's our memory and the one that we go back to. Ah. Yeah, I think that's a huge reason. And we have always been changing and evolving. It's no longer the initial one portion Thai restaurant that we think of now. Yes, it's really like a communal home style Thai food with a very distinct flavor from Chef Mama.
4: And you think that's what people want going ahead and going forward, Andy? Family dining, family style.
5: I mean, I think there are always different customers with different wants, but for Bangkok Jam, because it is such a personalized and a special brand, we believe in the communal dining experience. Mm-hmm. And that's why we have our huge portions even for a la carte for sharing. But for this buffet, we want to make it even more exciting, even more accessible.
4: Okay. Yeah. And guests, 19 years, your guests have grown up with you and you guys have built a relationship. Chef Mama too, I'm sure, has built relationships with all the regulars who keep on coming in. How has the restaurant evolved with your guests? Not just the fact that they've stayed with you, but they're changing taste buds.
5: I think for me, I can talk about the change in the sense that when I was young, Bangkok Jam was a place whereby it was very fast casual and things were single serving. So it was very suitable for me as a student. But as the years went on, we all grew up, right? We start to have our own family, but we still want the same flavor. Yeah. We still love the place. And that's why it evolved into what it is today, which is a more communal experience, a more family oriented experience. But Chef Mama, maybe you can tell us more about the flavor and all, like what do the regulars really like?
4: Yeah, you've been there since day one, Chef. 19 years, yeah, you've been there,
5: Chef.
6: What the regulars is like kapau pad thai or this stuff, because they like our taste. We use the fresh ingredient, we use the Thai ingredient, that's why they come back for us.
4: Right, so street food, I think people love that. I remember talking with you, Andy, was it last year sometime? And you talked about street food, yeah, how much you love Taiwanese street food. And I think we all love street food because as we travel, that's one of the things we look for because we cannot find it here in Singapore. So chef, I mean, you've been there for such a long time, but you grew up in northeastern Thailand, in Isan, yes?
6: Yes.
4: Yeah, so when you cook, how much of your childhood, how much of your memories have found their way into your food at Bangkok Jam?
6: I grew up in Isan, so my memory is my mother cooking.
4: Oh, okay. And so your mother's cooking is in the menu? Yes, we can taste that?
6: For example, it's a tom yum, right? In Isan, we cannot find the seafood. So my mother used the chicken. My mother used the chicken. So my mother like to ask me to collect the herb, everything. Then after that, we need to help my father to catch the chicken.
4: Okay, I love that story, first of all.
5: I have to say, because a lot of times I don't take prawns and crustaceans either.
4: Yes.
5: And a lot of times when I take tom yum, it's always very bland if it's not like crustaceans, you know. But Chef Mama has a vegetarian option that is full of flavors, and she has a chicken option that is full of her own flavors.
4: Right.
5: And that's the thing I think for me about Chef Mama, is that there's always this tangy kick to her flavoring and her use of spices that is quite unique to her, I would say.
4: Yeah, because Chef, you also talked about all the spices that you use. And I think this is what brings the flavor out, isn't it, Andy? Because you need the spices.
5: Yeah, and definitely because it's not just... I can't even put it to words because it tastes Thai, but slightly different. There's something unique about the way she flavors and the way she uses spice. And the fact that for me, when I go to a Thai restaurant, I'm always stuck between the things that the classics that you must eat and the little dishes that you have never heard of, you know? And I think with this buffet, that's what I can do. I can order everything, like a little bit of the classics, and then I can still indulge in all the interesting food that Chef Mama decides to bring into the menu. I really like that.
4: We know what your first love is, aside from your family, of course. Yeah, food, because you keep on talking about food all the time. Before we get into the menu, Chef, 19 years you've been with Bangkok Jam. Yes? What has kept you with this restaurant for such a long time?
6: It's a long time.
4: Yeah.
6: Bangkok Jam is... We're working like a family. Then the customer, the company support me when I create the new menu, create the new item. They support me, and the customer
4: they keep coming back. Yeah, they've grown up with you, chef.
6: Sometimes they come right. They request another thing, like they go to Thailand now. We don't have in the menu. They request for me, so I can cook for them.
4: Oh,
6: so every they request the same thing.
4: Oh, I like the sound of that, Andy. So you can put in. Okay, let's not make this too public then, because everyone will have their own request now for chef, who will then have to turn your restaurant into her personal dining. But this is really nice, I think, yeah, Andy, because you've been around for 19 years, that people feel comfortable enough with chef to say, you know what, can you cook this for me? And I think that's the beauty of a restaurant that's been around for so long and a chef that's been with you for all of those 19 years. So she's created this wonderful menu to celebrate your 19th anniversary. So let's talk about the menu. Share, first of all, a broad outline of what we can expect.
5: Okay, so we actually, for this 19 years, right, what we realized is that, like I said, everybody had a little bit of their favorite in the menu. So we took out what the customers really enjoyed in the 19 years, and we decided to put them together and put it into a buffet format. Because actually, a lot of us tried, even before I took over Creative Eateries, there was a long period of time whereby I did not go back to Bangkok Jam. I had a memory of it, but I did not go back.
4: Ah.
5: And then we decided to take all those pieces of memories and put it all together into one menu so you can go back,
4: okay.
5: Go with the nostalgia or bring your friends to try that one thing that you really like.
4: Okay, so let's talk about the specifics in the menu, because at the beginning of our conversation, you said that, you know, all of us have particular items at restaurants, in menus that we like. What about for you, when you walk into Bangkok Jam and then Chef Mama looks at you and she delivers something to you without you even asking, what's that one thing?
5: For me, it's the steamed sea bass with chili lime.
4: Okay, and that's
5: but
4: on the menu.
5: I think what... That's on the menu. That's on the menu. What Chef Mama will give me is a papaya salad.
4: Okay.
5: I feel I really like that to start. That was introduced to me later recently, and I really like that. So I can say a little bit about we have a 1990 menu, which we have a whole list, like 19 different Thai food. There is your basil pork, you have your basil tofu for vegetarians, your green curry, we have your tom yum, we have pad thai, we have your chicken stewers, your spring roll, and our signature for our 1990 buffet is our khao soi, pork ribs with noodles.
4: Ah, I noticed that the menu.
5: Yeah.
4: Okay.
5: I really like, that's a very interesting taste where the noodles is crispy and then the pork is tender, and then there is this sort of like curry sauce, but a very Thai style curry sauce on it.
4: Yes.
5: All that for unlimited for only $19.90 for our standard buffet.
4: So this khao soi pork ribs, chef, this is a special dish, in this menu?
6: Yeah, this one not, actually it's not the Isan style,
4: okay.
6: But this one I learned from my mother-in-law.
4: Oh, wow. So how many of the dishes on the menu, chef, are from your personal, from your hometown, from your mother, from your mother-in-law?
6: Like the tom yum, like I say just now, yeah. Like we need the papaya is everywhere in Thailand we have. So every time we can eat the papaya salad, we go to jungle also have, go to farm. Yeah.
4: Okay. Is there one particular item, chef, on the menu that you really like? Because it is quite a wide menu. Is there one, aside from the noodles, is there one dish that is your favorite?
6: Yeah. My flavors is the tom yum.
4: Ah.
6: Yeah, because I still strong memory in my heart.
4: Wow. And I think that's the heart of the menu, isn't it, Andy? That for chef, she's put her heart into the menu.
5: Yeah, because we actually are a very home-styled Thai restaurant. And you can tell that it's really based on chef's taste. So that is... From a business perspective, that is, it can be a risky move, you know, because a lot of Thai restaurants out there, it's very standardized and, you know, like the chef can be changed easily. Mm. But for Bangkok Jam, we really kept that and we have one place, which is at Great Wall, and that's it. And that's helmed by Chef Mama, Chef Vilawan. So that to me has become such a big thing that we decided to really double down on that feeling, that home communal feeling.
4: Yeah, and I'm looking at the menu and there are a lot of favorites there, and there's a lot of Chef Mama in the menu. I mean, she's got dishes from Isan, dishes she's learned from her mother, dishes she's learned from her mother-in-law, so you can actually taste the 19 years of Chef Mama on this particular anniversary menu. Are there dishes, Andy, that have surprised you in that when customers come, if they don't see it and if they won't see it on the menu, that they'll say, hey, where is this one? How come it's not on the menu anymore?
5: I can share with you this. The prawn cake it's not what we are really trying to market, but the prawn cake, it's so many of my friends' favorite thing.
4: Okay.
5: And the go-to for them.
4: All right.
5: They would travel down just to have the prawn cake.
4: Okay.
5: Yeah, and I'll also say, okay, so we have this the minced basil pork, it sounds very standard.
4: Yeah.
5: But I tell you, our eggs, and we will put 4 yolks in one egg. And we will fry the egg to perfection. And when you put it on top of your basil pork and your olive fried rice, okay. It's so decadent.
4: Oh my
5: gosh.
4: But it's
5: such a shock experience.
4: 4 eggs in there. But I don't see the prawn, what do you call it, pancake on this menu.
5: Yeah,
4: See, now your friends are going to say, where is this thing? How come I don't see it?
5: Oh, you see, you got me there. You got me there.
4: So you've got
5: But it's definitely... It's definitely in the a la carte menu. I'm not sure if it's in the buffet menu.
4: Yeah, you know what?
5: But it's definitely in the a la carte menu.
4: Yeah, and these are the things, Andy, people remind you of the fact that, you know, they're not just loyal customers, but they come to you for a particular taste.
5: Yeah.
4: A taste that chef has brought from her hometown in Isan into a restaurant in the middle of Singapore. And I think that's what people want. They want authenticity now. They want to have things that they're used to, perhaps on a special visit to Bangkok, not just something that comes out of a packet anymore, because you do want real food today, don't you, Andy?
5: 100%. And I want to say, like, for us, it's also very important to make it accessible. The same thing we did for Typhoon Cafe, we wanted to do for Bangkok Jam, because, you know, we all want to have a good meal, and we don't want to break the bank.
4: No,
5: you know?
4: Yes.
5: And that's why we are constantly thinking about how can we bring a great experience for a family or a group of friends at like as accessible a location and accessible a price as possible. That's why we kept the price so low, even for the premium standard of the buffet. Yeah.
4: That's right. So accessible to everyone. Chef Tong Loi Wilaiwan, or Chef Mama, is executive chef and chef de cuisine with Bangkok Jam. Thank you both for making time to speak with me today.

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3: 12 o'clock on this Thursday, the 25th of June, coming up on the Wellness Hour with me, Cheryl Gove. Laugh, sneeze, and then leak after childbirth. Incontinence, it's more common than we think, but it shouldn't be a woman's new normal. We're going to find out more. Also, just how clean are our clothes when they come out of a dirty washing machine? The Talking Point team checks out what may be lurking inside our washers. All that's coming up this hour, but first, here's the news. Four people have been injured after a powerful 7.2 magnitude quake struck Japan's northern coast this morning. Prime Minister Sanae Takaichi says the government is working closely with local authorities to help those in need. Authorities say there are no reports of damage so far. Strong tremors affected high-rise buildings and structures in multiple locations. East Japan Railway suspended some train services, including Tohoku Shinkansen high-speed rail line, though some of these have since resumed. Authorities have shut some expressway routes in Aomori for inspections. Tohoku Electric Power and other companies say there are no reports of irregularities at their nuclear power plants. And CNA's Michio Ishida has more on what's known about the quake's impact.
4: Actually, I'm here in Tokyo. It's more than 600 kilometers away from the epicenter, and I felt a slight tremor here. Now, this tremor, the big tremor, was off the coast of Iwate Prefecture in the Pacific. The strongest tremor was felt in Aomori, the northernmost prefecture in Honshu. Now, I checked with my friend in Aomori how he was doing, and he said he was fine. Local media say there are emergency phone calls at fire stations in northern Japan. There are reports of elevators stuck in many parts of Aomori, including hospitals. A blackout has so far been limited. Major roads are closed in northern Japan for inspections. At airports in northern Japan, we hear that runways were not damaged. And flights may be delayed, but they will be running as scheduled. And Tohoku Bullet Train has started to resume. The Meteorological Agency gave a news conference. The spokesperson warned of an upper scale 6 on the Japanese seismic intensity scale of 7 in the coming week, and even bigger quakes in the next few days.
3: That was CNA's Michio Ishida there. Now, Venezuela's interim president, Delcy Rodriguez, has declared a state of emergency after back-to-back powerful quakes struck the country's northern central region. The two quakes measured 7.2 and 7.5 in magnitude. They struck within around a minute of each other, causing buildings in Caracas to collapse. Rescue work is underway. Officials say there have been fatalities, but have yet to confirm a death toll. Authorities have shut the nation's main airport after it suffered severe damage. Metro and train systems have also been halted. The U.S. Geological Survey warns the disaster is likely to be widespread. Many Venezuelans were at home as the earthquakes struck during a public holiday. Iran's Revolutionary Guard is reasserting control over the Strait of Hormuz, warning that only shipping routes approved by Tehran will be authorized. CNA's Grace Shin reports.
5: The IRGC says any route announced without its coordination is, quote, unacceptable and dangerous. It says all vessels must coordinate with its navy before entering the strategic waterway, adding that those which ignore its instructions will face action. The declaration comes as commercial traffic slowly resumes following last week's interim agreement between the U.S. and Iran. South Korea says another 5 of its vessels have safely transited the strait under a government evacuation scheme. 13 South Korean-linked ships remain in the area, with 87 South Korean sailors still in the Persian Gulf. Indonesian state-owned energy company Pertamina is taking a more cautious approach. 2 of its tankers, its oil tankers that is, remain in the Gulf as the company awaits fresh security assessments before

0: for authorizing passage. Maritime data shows traffic is gradually recovering, with more than 170 vessels transiting the waterway since the ceasefire. Even so, hundreds of ships are still waiting to pass.
1: And that was CNA's Grace Shinde. Now, U.S. Secretary of State Marco Rubio is visiting allies in the Middle East as they seek clarity on U.S. President Donald Trump's interim deal with Iran and its implications for their security. Here's CNA's Arnold Gay with more.
2: Marco Rubio says he had very frank talks with Gulf leaders as the Trump administration seeks to reassure partners that their interests will be protected. He's now in Bahrain, the last stop of his whirlwind tour. That included the UAE and Kuwait. All three countries suffered missile strikes by Iran in the conflict and the gas and oil shipments disrupted when Tehran shut the Strait of Hormuz. Mr. Rubio said he expects broad opposition to any Iranian effort to impose fees on vessels using the strait. The allies are reportedly concerned about concessions made to Iran in the deal, lack of limits on its missile capacity, and the $300 billion rebuilding fund they fear could be used for the military.
3: We want them to know, and we want to reiterate and begin to talk to them and engage them on conversations about every decision that's made with regards to this negotiation. We're not going to do anything that undermines the security of our allies, our longstanding allies in the region.
2: Well, Iran has pushed back at Mr. Rubio's comment linking regional instability to Iran-backed groups. The foreign ministry placed the blame squarely on what it called American militarism and interventionism, plus an occupying proxy that reports said referred to Israel.
1: A severe heat wave continues to grip Europe, with authorities issuing weather warnings across much of the region. Britain broke its June temperature record as the mercury surpassed 36 degrees Celsius. Hundreds of schools remained closed for a second day. Meanwhile, most of France is on red alert today, with a high risk of forest fires. Ross Cullen reports for CNA from Paris.
4: Well, there's no two ways about it. It is uncomfortably hot to be outside in Paris. 40 degrees in the French capital on Wednesday, 43 in the north, 45 in the south. The heat wave described by the French government as lasting and intense. It was 33 degrees in my apartment here in Paris, because that shows just how hot the buildings get, because we are now seeing a political argument over air conditioning, which is not something that you really have in French cities. Thousands of schools have had to close because they don't have adequate ventilation, and the opposition now putting the political heat on the government to try to bring in an accelerated plan for more air conditioning in care homes and in schools. There was a legacy from the Paris Olympics to try to allow more swimming in the River Seine and also in the St. Martin Canal, running north to south in the French capital. Bathing is not normally allowed all the time, but the Paris mayor said he had no choice but to permit people to go swimming in the canal because it is just so hot, to try to give residents of the city centre somewhere to cool off because they don't have AC in their homes or at school. It's not just France. We're also seeing extreme high temperatures in Germany, cities across Italy on red alert, and the United Kingdom bringing in a rare extreme heat warning, with train services cancelled across the country and more than 1,000 schools either closed or having to shut early because of the heat wave.
1: And in some home news, built-to-order projects with shorter waiting times in Sembawang North were undersubscribed as of 5 p.m. yesterday. Now, this means that most first-timer families for Sembawang Portico and Sembawang Brook were virtually guaranteed a chance to pick a unit. Analysts say their location, which is more than 2 kilometers from Sembawang MRT station, reduced demand. Meanwhile, prime projects Berlaya Rise in Bukit Merah and Lakeview Cascadia in Bishan attracted strong interest. They accounted for about 65% of total applicants. Standard project Woodgrove Acres in Woodlands was oversubscribed across all flat types, while plus projects in Kebun Baru Ridge and Kebun Baru Breeze in Ang Mo Kio saw more measured demand. An analyst attributed this to the higher prices of the Ang Mo Kio projects and the long minimum occupation period. Nearly 8,000 flats across Bedok, Geylang, Sembawang, Tengah, Toa Payoh and Yishun will be launched in the October sales exercise. And finally, in some World Cup action, South Africa has pulled off a surprise victory over South Korea to reach the knockout rounds of the World Cup for the first time ever. Their only goal at the Monterrey Stadium came in the 63rd minute. South Africa's 1-0 win sends them through to the next round, along with co-hosts Mexico, who beat the Czech Republic 3-0. Meanwhile, it was a nightmare for Scotland in its match against Brazil. Real Madrid forward Vinicius scored 2 goals, and Manchester United's Matheus Cunha sealed Brazil's 3-0 win over Scotland, sending them through to the top spot in Group C. That is your news with me, Cheryl Goh. Headlines anytime on CNA 938 and CNA.asia. Already 12:10 on this Thursday. It is the 25th of June. On the roads, there is a vehicle breakdown on the PIE towards Changi at Jurong West Avenue 2 entrance, and heavy traffic on the CTE towards AYE between Bukit Timah Road and PIE Tuas as well. As always, please do be patient. Drive carefully.
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1: Weather-wise today, partly cloudy conditions. Partly cloudy conditions for the rest of this Thursday. Temperatures ranging from 25 to 32 degrees Celsius.
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1: Yes, hello. Welcome to the Wellness Hour with me, Cheryl Goh. For many new mums, well, like myself, a little urine leakage after childbirth can feel like just another part of the postpartum journey, something to maybe laugh off or quietly put up with. But while it's common, it doesn't mean it's something that women have to live with. There are ways to treat it and even prevent it from getting worse. So what should women know, and when is it time to seek help when it comes to postpartum urinary incontinence? Well, let's get more now with Dr. Fiona Wu, who is Senior Consultant Urologist and Medical Director at AIR Urocare, a member of the Beyond Medical Group. Dr. Wu, nice to have you with us. Welcome to the Wellness Hour.
8: Hi, Cheryl. Thanks for having me again.
1: Yeah, so tell us, how common is a urinary incontinence after childbirth? And is it something most women just accept as, oh, it's normal?
8: So for urinary incontinence after childbirth, it's quite common. And most of the studies and statistics have shown that a significant proportion of women may experience some degree of urinary leakage, either during pregnancy or after delivery. Usually it's the first few months postpartum, which just means that after the delivery. So the challenge is that most of us feel that it's simply part of motherhood and something we have to tolerate. But while the leakage is common, it should not be regarded as normal or inevitable. And I think very importantly, many cases can improve with the appropriate management. So most of us should just, women should know that help is available.
1: Yeah, I think that's the most important thing, right? That
8: yes.
1: we shouldn't suffer in silence in that sense. And
8: yeah that's
1: seek
8: right.
1: help where we need it. Tell us though, what actually causes urine leakage after pregnancy? What's happening in the body?
8: So usually during pregnancy, right, and childbirth, there's considerable strain on the pelvic floor muscles and the connective tissues around it, and even the nerves that support the bladder and the urethra. So that means everything around the pelvic floor. So throughout the pregnancy, the growing fetus or baby increases the pressure within the pelvis as it grows bigger. And during delivery itself, these support structures may be stretched and weakened. So as a result, some women may find it very difficult to control their urination when they cough, when they sneeze, when they laugh or exercise or leave their child after delivery. So it is important to remember that not all the leakages is caused by the same issue. And for some females, right, they have leakage even before their delivery. And also they have already weakened pelvic support before that. And there are some others, not so commonly, in the younger females, they may also have bladder overactivity. And these are contributing factors that may exacerbate the problem after delivery.
1: Mm. Okay. Are there certain risk factors, like perhaps delivery type, cesarean versus natural, age or perhaps, you know, multiple pregnancies like twins that make urinary incontinence more likely, Dr. Wu?
8: Yeah, surely. There are several factors that may increase the risk. As what you say, vaginal delivery and instrument-assisted deliveries. For example, using a forceps or vacuum, multiple pregnancies and deliveries, the babies are bigger, increased maternal age, obesity, and pre-existing pelvic floor weakness. Yeah, so, but it's also important not to assume that every woman with these risk factors will develop symptoms, or that women without these risk factors cannot experience leakage. So it actually varies a lot.
1: Yeah, it definitely varies from individual to individual. Okay, so many women assume that, you know, it will resolve or go away on its own. Is this true? Or when should they consider seeing a doctor if it doesn't?
8: So for most or some of the women, right, they do notice gradual improvement as the body recovers postpartum. However, there are some patients, right, the symptoms persist, no, even beyond the early postpartum period. It persists for maybe 6 months to a year.
1: Mm.
8: And it's affecting their daily activities. They cannot exercise. When they go to work, they leak. When they sleep, they are worried about leakage.
1: Yeah.
8: And of course, being with a child is really difficult. So the emotional well-being is also affected.
1: Yeah.
8: So I think that's that time, right, it will be reasonable to seek medical advice.
1: So you're saying something like anything, if it still continues after 6 months to a year, then they should definitely go and seek some help, like, because it's a bit too long after the birth.
8: Yeah, it's
1: right?
8: A bit too long.
1: Okay.
8: And
1: yeah,
8: some symptoms, right, when they experience things like a lot of leakage, you know, meaning that it's not like one drop or two drop.
1: Ooh.
8: They have to use a pad. The pad is wet.
1: Yeah.
8: They can't empty the bladder properly. They keep having things like urinary tract infection.
1: Yeah.
8: Or they feel this bulging sensation at the private area, right?
1: Yeah.
8: I think they should seek help.
1: Yeah, because that causes a lot of discomfort, both physically and also, like you said, emotionally and mentally, right? If you're constantly thinking about, you know, whether you're going to leak, that's going to affect you day to day. Yeah.
8: Yes, for sure.
1: Okay. So we hear about, you know, pelvic floor exercises, including Kegels, right? Are they effective and are they enough to address urinary incontinence, Dr. Wu?
8: So for pelvic floor exercise, it can be helpful for a lot of females, no? Whether they are postpartum or just another female. So especially it helps, right, when it's linked to weakened pelvic floor support. But the problem is not one solution fits everybody. So the effectiveness, right, of pelvic floor exercise depends on things like what's the underlying cause of the symptoms, how bad is the leakage, or whether the exercises are even performed correctly. Because from clinical experience, right, a lot of people, they don't know where the pelvic floor muscles is, you know. So when they are learning it, right, they tend to contract their abdomen, their inner thighs, their gluteal muscles, which is the buttocks.
1: Mm.
8: So they're all not right.
1: Yeah.
8: So, yeah, not so effective if they do it that way. Yeah.
1: Yeah. So,
8: some of them.
1: Yeah. Go ahead.
8: Okay. So some females, right, they may benefit from supervised pelvic floor physiotherapy or additional treatment approaches. That's what I feel. So proper assessment is actually very important because, and there are some people who assume that pelvic floor exercise solves everything. That's not true. Some of the other symptoms are basically due to other problems.
1: Yeah. So it's not the magic bullet in that sense. You do have to perhaps get a better understanding of the reasons why you're having incontinence before you use pelvic floor exercises to address it. And yeah, very important, like what you said, like to make sure that you're doing it correctly, because some people might be focusing unknowingly on the wrong muscles, right?
8: Muscles.
1: Yeah, it's not that easy to
8: isolate it.
1: Yes, and to get the grasp of what it actually feels like. So it does take some guidance from a trained professional in order to be able to master it, I feel.
8: Yes.
1: Yeah. Okay. But beyond exercises, can you tell us what are some of the treatment options available today for women who are struggling with urinary incontinence?
8: The treatment itself depends on the type and the cause of.
1: Oh dear, I think we might have lost connection with Dr. Wu, but we will try to get her back on the line. In the meantime, let's take a quick commercial break.
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10: Meta has been aggressively hiring in order to challenge rivals such as OpenAI, Google and Anthropic.
11: The shutdown of several outlets has raised questions about the brand's future in Singapore.
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4: Welcome back to the Wellness Hour here on CNA 938. So we apologize for that technical error earlier. But we do have Dr. Fiona Wu, a consultant urologist and medical group at Aero Eurocare, back on the line. Dr. Wu, can you hear me?
5: Hi, Joe.
4: Yes, okay.
5: Great.
4: Sorry. Yeah. We had a Zoom issue there, but let's go back to that question we were talking about earlier. So it was beyond exercises. What are some of the treatment options that are available today for women who are struggling with this?
5: So the treatment options depend on the type and the cause of urinary incontinence. So some of the management plans will include lifestyle and behavioral modifications. For example, if the patient feels very urgent, you will tell them to take less caffeine so they can hold the bladder better. And bladder retraining, whereby we teach the patients, you know, to hold the bladder so that improve the capacity and they will go toilet not so frequently. Pelvic floor physiotherapy. If the urgency is really bad, they may need medical treatment and medical therapy. That means medication. And if they have things like prolapse, right, they may need devices that support the pelvic structure. And last of all, right, if really it's bad, they may need some minimally invasive procedures or surgical treatment in selected cases.
4: Okay, yep. So it can range from, you know, just lifestyle changes like less caffeine to more targeted options like medication and, like you said, even surgery, right?
5: Yes.
4: Yeah. Okay, can you talk to us more about bladder retraining? What does that entail?
5: So for bladder retraining, sometimes some patients, they feel that they need to go to the toilet very urgently. For example, in every 1-2 hours, they have to go. So normally we tell them to hold a bit longer, just like another 15 minutes to half an hour, so that we can train the bladder to expand a bit more and they can hold a bit more. Mm. Yeah.
4: Okay.
5: But then it's done together with things like pelvic floor exercise so that they don't leak.
4: Okay, that's very interesting. So it's like basically training your bladder to be a bit stronger. Okay.
5: Like a child.
4: Okay, but there's a bit of you can't go overboard with that, right? Because then you might have other issues like UTI or things like that, right? Okay, so it has to be done, within limits. Okay,
5: yes.
4: What are some common misconceptions or myths that still stop women from seeking help when it comes to urinary incontinence, Dr. Wu?
5: So some of the most common misconceptions is that the urinary leakage after childbirth is simply the price of motherhood and something that women have to accept. It's common, but it should not be regarded as normal, especially if the symptoms persist or affect their daily life. And also another myth is that the pelvic floor exercise are the only solution. They are very helpful for many women, but not all urinary leakage have the same cause. So some women may have bladder overactivity, pelvic floor dysfunction. They may even have pelvic organ prolapse, which may require different treatment approaches. And some women assume that because they are young, healthy, or active, they should not be experiencing bladder problems. In reality, right, the urinary incontinence can affect women across ages and life stages, including those who are very fit and well. And I think the biggest misconception is that seeking help automatically means surgery. Because in reality, right, most of us improve with lifestyle modifications, bladder training, pelvic floor rehabilitation, or other non-surgical treatments.
4: Yeah, it's about a balanced approach. So you don't have to go straight to surgery, but you still have to, monitor and see when you need to seek further professional medical help.
5: Yes, and assessment.
4: Yeah, and I like what you said about common does not mean normal.
5: Normal.
4: Yeah, I think a lot of women, we put up with a lot, so this could be just right. one of those things where we just take it and we live with it, right? We learn to live with it, which, doesn't have to be the case, right? We don't have to suffer because of it. Okay, so for any new mums listening in right now, Dr. Wu, what are some practical steps they can take early on to prevent or manage symptoms of urinary incontinence?
5: So we must understand that recovery after childbirth takes time. So it's important for women to be patient themselves, but also paying attention to their pelvic health. So practical measures include learning appropriate pelvic floor exercises with assessment with help sometimes, avoid chronic constipation and excessive straining, maintaining a healthy weight, staying physically active and advised after delivery, seeking guidance from healthcare professionals if the symptoms arise or get worse. So I think the key message I would like women to remember is that urinary incontinence after childbirth may be common, but common does not mean normal. So help is always available, and no one should be made to feel that they have to simply live with these symptoms.
4: Yeah, really, really well said. And thank you so much, as always, for sharing your very practical and very sound advice with us. We've been speaking today on the Wellness Hour to Dr. Fiona Wu, who is Senior Consultant Urologist and Medical Director at Air Eurocare, which is a member of the Beyond Medical Group. Dr. Wu, thank you so much for your time and coming on the Wellness Hour.
5: Thank you very much.
4: Thank you. Bye bye.
5: Yeah. Thank you. Bye.
4: Bye.
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10: Now, The Wellness Hour with Cheryl Goh.
4: Yes, hello. Welcome to The Wellness Hour with me, Cheryl Goh. Now, today we're diving into what it really means to be well. Now, beyond the curated routines and feel-good slogans that we often see online now, right? So our guest today is the founder of a platform that is pushing back against performative wellness and unrealistic positivity. So from media to entrepreneurship, her journey of reinvention shapes a more honest and grounded approach to self-growth. And we'll explore, you know, what we're getting wrong about wellness as well, and the mindset shift that perhaps help us to change everything. So we have with us on the Wellness Hour now, Elian Ng Groh, founder of Ornus.
11: I think the first thing is to stop treating uncertainty as a failure.
4: I love that.
11: Yeah.
4: Okay.
11: Yeah. I mean, it's always going to be around. We are always, especially when we take on new roles, for example, like you say you become a new mom. Yeah. There are so many things you will be uncertain about.
4: Yes.
11: But that is the whole point of being alive.
4: That's true, right?
11: Yeah.
4: How you learn also.
11: Exactly.
4: Right?
11: Yeah. I mean, that, you know, the whole duality thing is real.
4: That's
11: if you don't experience the adversity, you really wouldn't celebrate the joys that you have in your life, you know? And unfortunately, we live in a world that rewards clarity.
4: Yes.
11: Yeah. And we are expected to have like a 5-year plan.
4: Yes,
11: like
4: yes.
11: A personal brand.
4: Yeah. Milestones to hit, right?
11: That's right. Yeah. But the thing is, the most meaningful transformation doesn't happen that way. It really happens in the more rock bottoms of your life when you're trying to figure things out.
4: That's true.
11: Yeah.
4: It might feel difficult in that moment, but that's where the most growth also happens.
11: Exactly.
4: Right?
11: I find that that's what we say. The opportunity is there, right? Yeah. The I don't know is a point of you figuring out what you want and what you want to know.
4: Yeah. Mm. Yeah. Okay. If there's one mindset shift that you hope listeners will take away from our chat today, Elian, what would it be?
11: It would be that you don't have to wait until you are fully healed, fully confident, fully ready before you start showing up for yourself.
4: Wow.
11: Because when are we fully there, right? Mm. I mean, we don't know the answer.
4: Yeah.
11: And I think so many of us, we postpone our life. We think that when I'm more successful, when I'm less afraid, when I feel better, when I look better, when I feel braver, then I'll begin.
4: Yeah.
11: This is really my story with Honest as well. I wanted to start it since 12 years ago, but I was filled with self-doubt. I was just convinced that who will care what I have to say? You know, yeah. So the evidence is when you keep going, yes. That's a proof of concept.
4: Yeah.
11: So you just have to keep going because actually the beauty is in the journey. It's really not the destination.
4: Yeah. You just heard a snippet of one of our chats on the Wellness Hour. Join me, Cheryl Goh, Mondays to Fridays, 12 o'clock for more conversations on the Wellness Hour.
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4: 12:30 on CNA 938. Your news now with me, Cheryl Goh. Now, four people have been injured after a powerful 7.2 magnitude quake struck Japan's northern coast this morning. Japan's Prime Minister Sanae Takaichi says the government will give top priority to saving lives and urged residents to remain cautious. Authorities say there are no reports of major damages so far. Reports say strong tremors impacted high-rise buildings and towers in multiple locations. East Japan Railway suspended some trains, including the Tohoku Shinkansen high-speed rail line. Some of these services have since resumed. Authorities have also shut some expressway routes in Aomori for inspections. Tohoku Electric Power and other companies said there are no reports of irregularities at their nuclear power plants. Iran's Revolutionary Guard is reasserting control over the Strait of Hormuz, warning that only shipping routes approved by Tehran will be authorized. It says all vessels must coordinate with its navy before entering the strategic waterway, adding that those who ignore its instructions will face action. The declaration comes as commercial traffic slowly resumes following last week's interim agreement between the US and Iran. Now, South Korea says another five of its vessels have safely transited the strait under a government evacuation scheme. Indonesia's state-owned energy company, Pertamina, is taking a more cautious approach. Two of its oil tankers remain in the Gulf as the company awaits fresh security assessments before authorizing passage. Maritime data shows traffic is gradually recovering, with more than 170 vessels transiting the waterway since the ceasefire. And U.S. Secretary of State Marco Rubio is visiting allies in the Middle East as they seek clarity on U.S. President Donald Trump's interim deal with Iran and its implications for their security. He's now in Bahrain, the last stop of his tour, which included the UAE and Kuwait. Iran hit all three countries with missiles and drones in retaliation for U.S.-Israeli airstrikes. Their oil and gas shipments were also disrupted when Iran shut the Strait of Hormuz. And Mr. Rubio says he expects broader opposition to any Iranian efforts to impose fees on vessels using the Strait of Hormuz. The allies are reportedly concerned about concessions made to Iran in the deal. And they include a lack of limits on missile capacity and a $30 billion reconstruction fund they fear could be used for the military. Here's Mr. Rubio.
9: We want them to know, and we want to reiterate and begin to talk to them and engage them on conversations about every decision that's made with regards to this negotiation. We're not going to do anything that undermines the security of our allies, our longstanding allies in the region.
4: Now, meantime, Iran has pushed back at Mr. Rubio's comment linking regional instability to Iran-backed groups. The foreign ministry blamed what it called American militarism and interventionism, plus an occupying proxy that report said referred to Israel. Iran's nuclear program has for decades been a flashpoint in its relations with the West. Tehran maintains its nuclear activities are peaceful and says it has the right to enrich uranium for civilian energy. It has repeatedly said it is not seeking to obtain a nuclear weapon, but the US, Israel, and other countries argue that the program could give it the ability to one day produce one. CNA's Julie Yu tells us more.
12: At the heart of the dispute is uranium enrichment. Uranium is a naturally occurring metal. To fuel a nuclear power plant, it has to undergo enrichment, increasing the proportion of the isotope uranium-235. At the higher the level of enrichment, the closer the material becomes to becoming a suitable for a nuclear weapon. A weapons-grade uranium is generally enriched to about 90%, while civilian reactors use the element enriched to about 3 to 5%. In 2015, Iran agreed to limit enrichment to 3.67% in exchange for sanctions relief under a landmark multilateral nuclear deal. But that began to unravel after Donald Trump withdrew the U.S. from the agreement in 2018 during his first term. Tehran later reduced its compliance with the agreement, saying the promised economic benefits had not materialized. Before last year's conflict, the UN's nuclear watchdog estimated that Iran had stockpiled about 441 kilograms of uranium enriched to 60%. But having highly enriched uranium doesn't mean Iran has a nuclear weapon. The uranium would still need to be enriched to weapons grade, turned into bomb-ready metal, and built into a functioning warhead that could be delivered by a missile. But there is no public evidence that the country has built or tested a nuclear warhead.
4: That is your news with me, Cheryl Goh. Headlines anytime on CNA 938 and CNA.asia. Asia Business Now on CNA 938. Oil prices fell sharply overnight as supply concerns in the Middle East continue to ease. The price of Brent crude has slipped to a near four-month low overnight, with tanker traffic through the Strait of Hormuz continuing to improve. Here's U.S. Energy Secretary Chris Wright.
13: I could say roughly 72 ships in the last 24 hours and 20 million barrels of oil. 19 million barrels of oil the day before, 18, 16, 15. Well, we have above normal flows. We have normal flows today through the Strait, 20 million barrels.
4: And recent shipping data shows vessels are once again transiting the strategic waterway with their satellite tracking systems switched on. Now, this signals greater confidence among ship owners about safe passage through the route that normally carries around a fifth of global oil supplies. The International Energy Agency estimates that the United Arab Emirates is expecting oil at close to 85% of pre-war levels. And still in business, chipmaker Micron Technology has forecast quarterly earnings above Wall Street estimates, signaling more gains from soaring demand tied to the AI boom. Here's CNA's Elizabeth Neal with more.
14: Revenue for its fiscal third quarter more than quadrupled after AI-fueled shortages of chips sent prices soaring thanks to the explosive growth of generative AI and the expansion of data centers. Our shares soaring in extended trade as well on the upbeat forecast. Micron had said it expects revenue of about $50 billion for this current quarter. That's up from $11 billion a year ago. And stock has already more than tripled year to date. And it soared roughly 700% over the past year, lifting the company's market cap past $1 trillion. Now, Micron has become a Wall Street darling with its high bandwidth memory chips playing a key role in AI systems built by NVIDIA and Google. And it is also the only major US-based maker of advanced memory chips. Well, the CEO, Sanjay Mehrotra, expects tight conditions to persist even beyond next year, due to AI-driven demand across all segments. And the firm says it intends to increase its capital return while it invests heavily in expanding infrastructure in order to satisfy soaring demand. Micron's earnings viewed as a key market test amid questions over the sustainability of the AI trade.
4: Ben Immons is Chief Investment Officer and founder at FedWatch Advisors. He weighs in on whether Micron's earnings were reassuring enough for investors.
15: I think it will be because, you know, as the CEO was outlining, that if that demand remains so robust, despite all the, you know, CapEx spending by these companies, that at some point maybe the demand does soften for these chips. Really, on the other hand, is that he highlighted that the supply remains so tight on these high bandwidth memory chips that if that's the case well into 2027 or further, then markets will price in earnings growth for Micron way into that time, like 27 to 28, with a high growth, probably something like 30-40%. And this is why the stock is so volatile, but also in what you saw in the close, this huge pop, you know, higher, because it's bellwether now, right? It, instead of NVIDIA, that was the bellwether before, Micron has become this bellwether because the AI boom has moved from, you know, NVIDIA chips to the memory. And the memory now is really key because of these large language models getting more advanced. At some point, another company will come along and take over from Micron. But at the moment, Micron has become the leader. So these earnings were great. And as you can tell, the futures markets are up. So I think tomorrow will be a strong day in the U.S. markets.
4: And that is our business news as it breaks on CNA.Asia. Alrighty, checking on the markets for you right now. Asian markets are trading mostly higher, led by gains in technology stocks after Micron's technology stronger than expected earnings and upbeat sales forecast, which have reinforced confidence in the AI boom. The Nikkei 225 and Kospi are leading the charge in the region. The Nikkei 225 is up 4%, while South Korea's Kospi has gained 5.6%. Shanghai is up 0.4%, while Hong Kong's Hang Seng has dropped 1.4%. Now, Singapore's STI remains unchanged at 5,214 points.
16: The CNA 938 Market Update is brought to you with assurance by Cycle and Carriage, the 2026 European Car of the Year, the all-new electric Mercedes-Benz CLA.
4: Alrighty, let's do a check on the roads for you at 12:40 on this Tuesday. It is the 25th of June. Well, there's a vehicle breakdown on the BKE towards PIE before SLE, and another vehicle breakdown on the SLE towards BKE after TPE. Heavy traffic as well on the Central Expressway towards AYE at Bukit Timah Road exit. As always, please do be patient. Drive carefully.
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0: There was a bit of a long build up to there. Why are we playing that song? Dead of Alive, You Spin Me Round. Well, we're actually talking about washing machines today. It tackles dirt, sweat, and grime several times a week. So it is easy to assume that washing machine cleans itself along the way. But inside a washing machine, well, moisture and residue may be actually building up out of sight. And that's what this week's talking point is looking at. Laundromat machines at home and in the laundromats as well. They've put them to the test. And Stephen Chera, host of Talking Point, joins us now to tell us more. Hi, Steve.
1: Hi. I was wondering about the spin cycle, which we were on. It did take a while.
0: I should have cut a little bit. But anyway, you use your washing machine several times a week and assumed it's, you know, largely self-cleaning. I think I also assumed that. But what made the Talking Point team and yourself want to question this?
1: Yeah, to be honest, it's actually because a viewer wrote in and she asked about public laundromats, the kind that you can go, you know, put a few dollars into the machine and clean whatever you want. You know, those are huge machines. So she was wondering how clean those are. And we thought, well, okay, let's check that. But let's also find out what about the machines we have at home, because the washing machine is washing your clothes. But who's washing the washing machine? And that's how this whole story began.
0: Okay, so, you know, Talking Point, you previously examined how dirty bath towels can get, but in Singapore's warm and humid climate, there's the same problem of trapped moisture extend to our washing machines.
1: Well, actually, you are right that humidity, you know, traps moisture and therefore it becomes a hot spot, a welcome breeding ground for things like bacteria and mold. So that's what we did. We went across the country, tested 16 machines, front load, top load. We swabbed them and then we send them to a lab for testing to look for things like E. coli, bacteria, yeast, and more. And, well, let's just say the results were surprising. I mean, yeah, usually in the past we've discovered quite a few things that were unexpected. Let's just say in this case, it was also quite unexpected.
0: Okay, unexpected. Hopefully not too scary away. Who else did you speak to in this episode and where did the investigation take you?
1: Yeah, I mean, we wanted to find out what's in the machine, how clean they are, how they're clean. We also realized that that whole self-cleaning button you have on the machine may not really effectively clean the machine, because from our investigation, we discovered that the gasket and the rim, you know, the rubber seals around both the front and the top load, that's where you get the most buildup. Because, well, the machine, basically when the door is closed, the water that is cleaning the drum can't actually clean those areas. So that's one area we neglect to clean. And actually, all you need is a good old-fashioned wipe down with, you know, some soap and detergent in the rim and the gasket. And that's where a lot of the stuff was caught that the self-cleaning cycle was unable to clean.
0: Oh, so as in physically going into the machine and using like a cloth to wipe it?
1: Yeah, just basically, you know, maybe using, yeah, putting your finger in a rag and then sort of wiping into the rim, the parts which we don't see very much.
0: Yeah.
1: But actually, if you do take a peek, you'll probably discover that, yeah, it's not as nice looking as one would expect.
0: Probably,
1: you know?
0: Probably a bit of gunk hanging out there, right? You know, I use these washing machine powders that you can get at any, like, you know, value dollar store. It's like you basically just put the powder into the machine and then you just let it run on a cycle without any clothes, of course. And you do it, I don't know, I'm sure you're supposed to do it frequently, but I do it like maybe once a month. Do you know if things like that actually work at all?
1: I mean, they do work. They do clean. The drums and the machines were not the dirtiest part of the machine. So those self-cleaning methods do work. But, you know, that's the part where I was saying, I think we sometimes believe it's cleaning the machine, but it's actually the other areas where the soap is unable to reach. You know, and even your soap drawer, if you think about it, we didn't test that, but I know I cleaned mine and I've looked at it before and sometimes it's, well, soap powder is generally white, but, you know, there were other colored stuff in my drawer. So you could tell that it wasn't as clean as it should be.
0: Okay. And, you know, besides harmful bacteria, you know, you mentioned that, you know, the lab found yeast and mold also. How concerned should households be if they do find these substances in their machines?
1: Yeah, so we do break it down in the show to explain, you know, what we found, how much. And I think the good news is, overall, there's nothing too much to be concerned about. I mean, of course, certain groups of people, the vulnerable, the elderly, the sick, who may be more vulnerable to getting, you know, ill from these things, yeah, they should think about it a little bit more. But for most of us, it really isn't too much to be concerned about. That is the good news. And same thing for the public laundromats. I mean, we tested all of those too. I think more so those are cleaned regularly because, you know, they're used more often. You're getting 10, 15 loads a day and people are cleaning their curtains, their, I don't know, their soccer jerseys, which have mud on it. So it is quite a different ballgame there. But yeah, overall, I think the whole idea is that basically if you're aware, you're cleaning and you're leaving the door open of your washing machine. That is the main thing. If you leave it and let it dry and ventilate, then actually not too much to worry about.
0: So you need to leave the door open to ventilate the interior of the machine, right?
1: Yeah, I mean, that's what we discovered. Some people design their home such that the machine is hidden in a cabinet. It looks nice, but it means there is no, you know, ventilation. And therefore, you know, just think about it. It's basically a wet enclosure, right? So, yeah, things will grow in there.
0: Is there a different approach when it's when it comes to whether it's a front-loading or top-loading machine, Steve?
1: No, I think it's the same thing we discovered. Again, the key was regular cleaning and, you know, ventilation. Those were the key, what you need to do in order to keep it clean.
0: Yeah. And, you know, nowadays there's some of these two-in-one washer dryers, right? So immediately after you wash, the dryer kind of, you know, does the drying for you. Would those machines have less mold and yeast given that it goes through this drying process in itself?
1: Actually, that's a good question, but we didn't test those machines, but I imagine you have a point because you're drying the drum after you're using it. So, it probably has less moisture kept in there, but with a dryer, you have other things that are left behind, a lot of the lint and, you know, so, maybe this will be a sequel part two of the investigation.
0: Okay. And you also saw a washing machine getting taken apart. You know, what struck you about that? Is it something that, because most of us, we don't really go and take apart our machines at home, right? We just leave it as it is.
1: Oh, yeah, yeah. And please, we're not advising anyone to take apart their machine. But we just wanted to have a better understanding of how the machine works and what's, you know, behind it. Because obviously, you know, the back of the machine is open and it you can have insects crawling into it as and when, you know. So, yeah, so it is vulnerable to other things happening there. But by all means, it was purely to help people understand if you're at home, do not take apart your own machine. Yeah, we have no idea how to put it back. I have no idea how to put it back. So.
0: Okay. Are there any warning signs, though, that might start appearing on our clothes that indicate that, oh dear, your machine's in bad shape?
1: Oh, for sure. I mean, think about it this way. If it starts smelling, you know, your clothes come out without that fresh smell, it's a bit musky. In fact, if it's coming out not white but a little bit brown, or you see specks of dirt, you know, then yeah, all those are clear indicators that something somewhere is not going right. And, you know, either give it a good clean. If that doesn't work, then maybe it's time for a new machine.
0: Yeah. So probably, do you know what's the typical shelf life of a machine? Because I've had mine for many years, actually.
1: Yeah, I'm afraid I don't have that answer, you know.
0: I think also it depends on how well you maintain it and clean it, right?
1: Yeah. And I think many of them are, well, I don't know, is whether you want a more efficient machine. Some of them are more water efficient, you know, so there are different things and technology keeps changing. So, but at the end of the day, I guess if you're happy with what you have and it works for you, then that's good.
0: Okay, let's talk a bit about the laundromat machines that, you know, handle multiple loads a day from different users, right? They're used by people we don't know as well. So how do they compare with the machines at home and, you know, is there anything else we should look out for? Because for those laundromat machines, we don't know how often they're cleaned also, right?
1: Yeah, so those we also went to test. And the good news is that those are clean, well, probably even more regularly. Because I guess you think about it this way, it's a business, you know, they are looking to keep it running all the time. So they have to ensure that it's clean. And therefore, they have systems which are built in to ensure the machine is clean regularly. So, So even though you don't know what people are washing and how, and the machines are used a lot more, it was still pretty good in that sense. At the end of the day, the results were comparable to what we had at home.
0: Okay, good to know. Public laundromats, maintaining the cleanliness so that our clothes and all our items can be clean. So thanks for that. If you want to find out more, of course, please watch Talking Points, How Clean Is Your Washing Machine, which is premiering tonight, 9:30 p.m. Singapore, Hong Kong time on MediaCorp's Channel 5. Steve, as always, thank you so much. And we hope that your machines and your laundry stays clean too.
1: Yeah, I hope so. So feel free to continue airing your dirty laundry. Washing your dirty laundry. Yeah.
0: All right. Thank you so much, Steve.
1: Okay, thanks.
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0: It's the Wellness Hour here on CNA 938. You're with me, Cheryl Goh. Before we continue with the show, a little plug for something that we're doing next week. We are going to be talking about chicken rice, and we need your take as our listeners. We want to hear from you. Are you team white chicken or team roasted chicken? Which gets your vote and why? Do let us know. WhatsApp us 963-11938. You can do so at any time. You can even send us a voice note, or just a simple text will do, like, are you white chicken or are you roasted chicken and why? And we might just feature you your response on air next week, because we want to find out what people's preferences are. Personally, I'm a white chicken girl all the way, maybe because I'm Hainanese, so that's kind of like my thing, right? White chicken. So we want to know, what is your preference? Let us know. 963-11938, WhatsApp, text, or voice note, and we would love to hear from you. We'll continue now with the Wellness Hour here on CNA 938.
3: Now, the Wellness Hour with Cheryl Goh.
0: Many women also may not realize that they're approaching what you call the fertility cliff at the age of 35. What do you want women and couples to understand about this age-related fertility decline, Dr. Loh?
4: I think a fertility cliff is a very strong phrase, but however, it reflects the clinical truth. Fertility, of course, doesn't just fall off the cliff when you reach your 35th birthday, but the slope where the number of eggs and egg quality would drop would actually significantly become steeper around that age, right? By 35, the ladies would have exhausted about 90 to 95% of the eggs that she was born with. And the remaining eggs tend to have higher rates of abnormal chromosomes, increasing the chance of miscarriage as well. The monthly chance of pregnancy at the age of 35 would be ballpark about 20 to 25%. After the age of 35, it become about 10 to 15% per month. So there's a significant drop in the ability to conceive. And under the age of 35, if you have been trying for about 12 months, it's still no success, then it's about time to see a doctor. But whereas after the age of 35, then probably after about 3 to 6 months of not getting pregnant, you should see a specialist. And of course, to my mind, the best time to see is actually when you just maybe newly get married. It's good to have a reality check to see what is whether there's any issue at all. The fertility screening is quick, non-invasive, and give you real data and real options. The options include maybe even, say you want to delay things, and the number of eggs are not so many. You can always generate some embryos or eggs for freezing. You can embark on lifestyle changes and maybe some early treatment.
0: Yeah.
4: Knowledge is actually removes fear and empower a lady to choose when they still have many choices.
0: I love what you said about knowledge, you know, removing fear and empowering women as well. Okay. And Dr. Loh, you know, you're a veteran in the industry. You have 30 years of experience in fertility medicine, and you've even helped to establish Singapore's first IVF unit at KKIVF. How would you say fertility treatments have evolved since you first started out? And what are some of the more common misconceptions about IVF that you would like to correct?
4: Over the 30 years, I've seen IVF evolve from last time used to be maybe a bit of a hit and miss and maybe of a miracle when they're successful to for a handful of patients. But now it has become quite a highly refined science. And when we first started with the KKIVF maybe 30 plus years ago, success rate ballpark about 20 to 25% per cycle. And we have quite basic lab technology. Now we ICSI with time lapse incubator with actually the pre-implantation genetic testing for aneuploidy coming on board soon, and with vitrification where there's flash freezing of the embryos. The live birth rate for a lady under 35 would be about 50 to 60% in most centers. I would like to address some common misconception. One is that IVF is a safety net enabler which can overcome age, right? But of course, IVF carries the higher success rate, but when the eggs are allowed to deteriorate to the time that the numbers and the quality are gone, then IVF, unfortunately, is not a time machine. The success rate after the age of certain age would be remain dismal, right? Then second, a misconception is IVF is the end of the road. I've seen many couples who have, after failing IVF, feel very disappointed and dismayed. Actually, sometimes other things can be done also to make the chance of pregnancy higher. I just saw one lady who actually have failed IVF in another institution. She got four eggs only, and then none of them fertilized. And she have cysts, she have fibroids, she have polyps. So we did a small surgery to remove all these obstacles. And then we also inject some rich plasma to rejuvenate the ovary. That is done in the context of a combined research between our clinic and

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1: The WhatsApp risks facing Singapore's businesses, we're going to find out. And also on a replay of the Wellness Hour, well, laugh, sneeze, and then leak. Well, after childbirth, it's more common than we think that we're talking about urinary incontinence, but it shouldn't be a woman's new normal. Find out more, but first, let's get you the news. At least 4 people have been injured after a powerful 7.2 magnitude quake struck Japan's northern coast this morning. Prime Minister Sanae Takaichi says the government is working closely with local authorities to help those in need. Authorities say there are no reports of damage so far. Strong tremors affected high-rise buildings and structures in multiple locations. East Japan Railway suspended some train services, including the Tohoku Shinkansen high-speed rail line, though some of these have since resumed. Authorities have shut some expressway routes in Aomori for inspections. Tohoku Electric Power and other companies say there are no reports of irregularities at their nuclear power plants. And CNA's Michio Ishida has more on what's known about the quake's impact. And let me bring you Michio right now. Here's CNA's Michio Ishida.
2: Actually, I'm here in Tokyo. It's more than 600 kilometers away from the epicenter, and I felt a slight tremor here. Now, this tremor, the big tremor, was off the coast of Iwate Prefecture in the Pacific. The strongest tremor was felt in Aomori, the northernmost prefecture in Honshu. Now, I checked with my friend in Aomori how he was doing, and he said he was fine. Local media say there are emergency phone calls at fire stations in northern Japan. There are reports of elevators stuck in many parts of Aomori, including hospitals. A blackout has so far been limited. Major roads are closed in northern Japan for inspections. At airports in northern Japan, we hear that runways were not damaged. And flights may be delayed, but they will be running as scheduled. And Tohoku Bullet Train has started to resume. The Meteorological Agency gave a news conference. The spokesperson warned of an upper scale 6 on the Japanese seismic intensity scale of 7 in the coming week, and even bigger quakes in the next few days.
1: And that was CNA's Michio Ishida there. Now, Venezuela's interim president, Delcy Rodriguez, has declared a state of emergency after back-to-back powerful quakes struck the country's northern central region. The two quakes measured 7.2 and 7.5 in magnitude. They struck within around a minute of each other, causing buildings in Caracas to collapse. Rescue work is underway. Officials say there have been fatalities, but have yet to confirm a death toll. Authorities have shut the nation's main airport after it suffered severe damage. Metro and train systems have also been halted. The U.S. Geological Survey warns the disaster is likely to be widespread. Many Venezuelans were at home as the earthquakes struck during a public holiday. Iran's Revolutionary Guard is reasserting control over the Strait of Hormuz, warning that only shipping routes approved by Tehran will be authorized. CNA's Grace Shin has more.
3: The IRGC says any route announced without its coordination is, quote, unacceptable and dangerous. It says all vessels must coordinate with its navy before entering the strategic waterway, adding that those which ignore its instructions will face action. The declaration comes as commercial traffic slowly resumes following last week's interim agreement between the U.S. and Iran. South Korea says another 5 of its vessels have safely transited the strait under a government evacuation scheme. 13 South Korean-linked ships remain in the area, with 87 South Korean sailors still in the Persian Gulf. Indonesian state-owned energy company Pertamina is taking a more cautious approach. 2 of its tankers, its oil tankers that is, remain in the Gulf as the company awaits fresh security assessments before authorizing passage. Maritime data shows traffic is gradually recovering, with more than 170 vessels transiting the waterway since the ceasefire. Even so, 170

0: of ships are still waiting to pass.
1: And that was CNA's Grace Shinder. U.S. Secretary of State Marco Rubio is visiting allies in the Middle East as they seek clarity on U.S. President Donald Trump's interim deal with Iran and its implications for their security. CNA's Arnold Gay has more.
2: Marco Rubio says he had very frank talks with Gulf leaders as the Trump administration seeks to reassure partners that their interests will be protected. He's now in Bahrain, the last stop of his whirlwind tour. That included the UAE and Kuwait. All three countries suffered missile strikes by Iran in the conflict and the gas and oil shipments disrupted when Tehran shut the Strait of Hormuz. Mr. Rubio said he expects broad opposition to any Iranian effort to impose fees on vessels using the strait. The airlines are reportedly concerned about concessions made to Iran in the deal, lack of limits on its missile capacity, and the $300 billion rebuilding fund they fear could be used for the military.
3: We want them to know, and we want to reiterate and begin to talk to them and engage them on conversations about every decision that's made with regards to this negotiation. We're not going to do anything that undermines the security of our allies, our longstanding allies in the region.
2: Well, Iran has pushed back at Mr. Rubio's comment linking regional instability to Iran-backed groups. The foreign ministry placed the blame squarely on what it called American militarism and interventionism, plus an occupying proxy that reports said referred to Israel.
1: Hong Kong is turning to technology in its long-running battle against rats. CNA's Glenda Chong explains how AI is transforming urban to pest control there in this report featuring urban rodentologist Bobby Corrigan and Brian Wong, a researcher at LIBOR Research Community.
4: Since 2024, the city has turned to AI to tackle the problem using thermal imaging cameras. AI analyzes the thermal images and generates a metric called the rodent absence rate, or RAR. That's the percentage of images showing no rats.
5: We measure food sources, how available food is, and does that increase or decrease? We measure how many rat signs do we see, say, in a park? Rats love parks. And so we will count all their rat burrows, and we will add that up. So we put all these things in a formula, if you will, to add up to the big picture.
4: Hong Kong's Food and Environmental Hygiene Department says last year's data shows significant improvement in the more infested areas.
6: Well, I must recognize the efforts the government departments are putting in combating rodent population and helping with the improving the hygiene situation of some of the districts in Hong Kong. It is also very important for a government to communicate honestly. Where are we now at the moment?
4: In May, the city recorded its first human case of rat hepatitis E for the year. About one in five rats carry the virus, and people could potentially be infected by food or water contaminated by rat waste, although cases are rare. Common symptoms include fever, nausea, and vomiting, or none at all, although severe cases could lead to liver failure.
7: There have been an accumulating number of cases globally. So to date, we've recorded more than 50 cases, 50. In Hong Kong, this has become the most common rodent-to-human kind of virus.
4: For a city of more than 7 million people, Hong Kong's rat problem is an environmental management problem. And the experts say everyone is responsible.
1: And you were hearing also from Dr. Siddharth Sridhar, who is Clinical Associate Professor at the University of Hong Kong's Department of Microbiology, towards the end of that report by Glenda Chong. And in some home news now, a fire broke out at about 8 p.m. last night on a floating fish farm off Lorong Halus Jetty. This prompted a large-scale firefighting operation that lasted for more than 3 hours. The Fish Farmers Association of Singapore, or FFAS, says at least 2 sea bass farms were affected. Now, the fire was extinguished by marine vessels from the Maritime and Port Authority of Singapore and Airport Emergency Service with assistance from neighbouring fish farms. No injuries were reported and the cause of the fire is under investigation. FFAS says the affected farms face substantial financial losses. The Singapore Food Agency is aware of the incident and will work closely with the SEDF to assist those affected. Finally, in some World Cup action, South Africa have reached the knockout stage for the first time after Thapelo Maseko's 1-0 win over South Korea, which has 3 points but can still qualify as one of the best third-placed teams. South Africa's win sends them through to the next round, along with co-hosts Mexico, who beat the Czech Republic 3-0. Now, meanwhile, Switzerland have topped Group B with a 2-1 win over Canada after second-half goals from Ruben Vargas and Johan Manzabi in Vancouver. The co-hosts will still have reached the World Cup knockout stage as Group B runners-up. Bosnia and Herzegovina have kept their hopes alive and ended Qatar's with a 3-1 win. And in Group C results, well, Brazil sealed a 3-1 win over Scotland, sending them to the top of the group and through to the knockout stage. Morocco had twice come from behind to beat Haiti 4-2 and qualify as runners-up. That's your news with me, Cheryl Goh. Headlines anytime on CNA 938 and CNA.asia. Alrighty, let's do a check on the roads for you at 1:11 on this Tuesday. It's the 25th of June. On the roads, vehicle breakdown on the PIE towards Changi after Thompson Road, and roadworks on the PIE towards Tuas after Tampines. As always, please do be patient. Drive carefully. Weatherwise today, partly cloudy conditions for the rest of this Thursday. Temperatures ranging from 25 to 33 degrees Celsius.
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1: Yes, hello. 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
13: Thank you for having me.
1: Before we start, I got to ask, I'm guilty of it. Do you use WhatsApp and Telegram for your personal WhatsApp for work-related conversations? I'm sure we do, right?
13: Everyone uses their personal cell phone. Yeah. Everyone is using WhatsApp. It is a common tool, and we're not saying it shouldn't be used.
1: Yeah.
13: Everyone's using it. Yeah. It's part of business. Absolutely.
1: Yeah. Unless maybe some people, they do have that separate work phone versus personal phone, but not everyone wants to carry around two phones, right? Two devices. As we've established already, WhatsApp becoming used as an unofficial business channel for things like sales, customer service, client relationships. At what point does that convenience become a data and compliance risk? And, you know, which Singapore firms are most exposed to these risks, Martin?
13: Okay, sure. I think the key word in your question was unofficial. let's be frank about this. Cellular phones, as well as WhatsApp applications like WhatsApp and Telegram, are consumer-grade applications. They are not business-grade applications. So then, of course, the question is, well, why do we all use them? Well, the answer to that is quite simple, because we have no choice. We are all mobile today, and no one is fixed to their desk. In the past, you were fixed to your desk, you had your physical phone on your desk, and you could only make and receive calls when you were at your desk. But in today's environment, everything has changed. There's hybrid working, there's working from home, you have to meet customers, you have to go and visit suppliers. We're moving around, and we have no choice. We have to maintain contact. But now, there is a choice. You see, in the past, we had to use these tools to retain our mobility. But today, you can get an app on your cell phone, on your handphone, that allows you to make and receive business calls. Imagine you've got an app on your cell phone that when you make an outbound call, the number that appears is not your cell phone number, it is your office number. And if someone called your office number, it'll ring on your cell phone wherever you are in the world. And of course, one of the advantages here is there's no concept of roaming charges when using this technology. So whether you're roaming or in Singapore, the costs are the same. You don't have to pay for inbound calls or anything like that. So people today can use cell phones when they are traveling and when they are roaming and using a business phone system. And coming across to WhatsApp, well, WhatsApp, people are using WhatsApp and people will continue to use WhatsApp. The problem with WhatsApp is, first of all, the data is stored on the user's physical phone. That in itself is an inherent security risk, but there's not a lot we can do about it because people need to use WhatsApp. However, there are easier solutions and better solutions today. You see, WhatsApp is a, like I said, it's a consumer-grade application. But today there is a product called WhatsApp for Business, which is essentially WhatsApp, the same WhatsApp that you've got, but it registers against a landline number. And that means to say that the data, the information, the WhatsApp platform itself is not owned by the staff member, by the employee, it's owned by the company. And that means to say the company can have greater control over the utilization, the usage of that data. So, for example, when a staff member leaves the company, they can disconnect or disengage their WhatsApp and give it to the WhatsApp to another staff member. You see, one of the greatest risks that we have here is that when staff members leave the company, they're taking everything with them. This is a huge security risk. Imagine a situation where one of your staff members leaves your company, but he continues to get calls on his cell phone, on his handphone, and continues to get messages on his WhatsApp from his customers and from other companies. Well, you're losing all of that information. So to answer your question, Cheryl, the solution is actually quite simple. The solution is to have an app on your cell phone rather than having a second phone, which is a business phone, which of course is costly. The solution is to have an app on your cell phone that allows you to make and receive business calls wherever you are in the world. And in terms of cost, it is vastly cheaper than having to have a second business phone or any other type of solution. So the solution is to have to maintain all of that data within the confinements, within the walls of the company, rather than having it with a customer, with a staff member, sorry.
1: Can you give me an example of what type of kind of app, what kind of app we can use, Martin?
13: Sure. Absolutely, absolutely. So there's many apps. I mean, Velox, if you go to the Google Play, Google, the Google Store, you can download Velox Prime, which is an app. You install it on your cell phone and you can start making, receiving calls. I think the best way to think about this, think of it as though it's WhatsApp on steroids. You see, you download WhatsApp onto your cell phone and you can make and receive calls. This is exactly the same. It's an app that you download onto your cell phone, onto your handphone, and you can make and receive business calls. The advantage being that these are calls that are made and received from businesses, not customers, not individuals, not to other WhatsApp users. The problem with WhatsApp, of course, is you can only call another WhatsApp user. With these types of apps, you can call anyone that's got a phone number.
1: Besides calls, can we also do text messages and things like that?
13: No, there are two separate networks. One is a landline network and one is a cellular network. SMSs are relevant to the landline network. Chat is relevant to the cellular network. So, and they're not compatible.
1: I
13: Cellular
1: see.
13: networks and landline networks are simply not compatible. So to answer your question, no, you can't actually do chat. So you still need to have WhatsApp. But again, you can register WhatsApp against a landline number and you can still use it, but the data is owned by the company, not by the staff.
1: Recently, I noticed some of my contacts in WhatsApp, they've turned on an advanced chat privacy feature in WhatsApp. So it says that, I got the notification that no one can auto save media, export history, ask Meta AI questions, or summarize unread messages in this chat if you're in the chat with this person. Does that is that an additional layer of security? Is that supposed to give us more peace of mind, perhaps?
13: Yes, I mean, Meta and the owners of Telegram, they're all aware of what a high prominence security plays, and they're trying to introduce all kinds of features that protect the customers, and these are very welcome, and so they should be. So the point is that we're not saying don't use WhatsApp. What we are saying is, if you use WhatsApp for business, where the data is owned by the company, you're much more likely to restore that data within the context of the company, not the staff member.
1: Okay.
13: And all of these added features, these security features, are very welcome, and they are protective. So we're not saying don't use WhatsApp.
1: Yeah, I understand.
13: It's in the right way.
1: Yeah. Okay. Let's talk a bit about the more common WhatsApp scams that are targeting businesses, and how one compromised employee account can expose customers and perhaps the entire company, Martin.
13: Yeah, scams is, there are many different types of scams. The issue about scams, though, is being addressed at the level of the IMDA, and they're doing a wonderful job in implementing technologies and systems that protect us from those scams. But at the telco level, there's not a lot we can do at a telco level in terms of protecting the consumers. Our job, the telco's job, is to deliver high quality phone calls. The scamming and the spamming, these are something that governments have more control over, which is why, for example, the phone numbers that start with a number 3 in Singapore, they're called level 3 phone numbers. Everyone knows now that these are unregulated, and they're quite likely to be scams or spam calls. But no, let's leave this up to the professionals at the IMDA who know what they're doing and doing a great job. And there are many initiatives that will be announced in the near future, I believe, from the IMDA that will provide even more security for us as the users to avoid spam scam calls.
1: Mm. And how are these impersonation scams evolving, and what verification process should companies use before acting on payment requests or instructions? Because I just recently had a fellow contact share with me. She's my age, so not old. She almost gets scammed because someone was impersonating a DBS officer and saying that she had an unauthorized transaction. And it sounded very legit. So she almost got scammed. But of course, alarm bells started ringing eventually. But she felt that if she had been a little less vigilant, she would have, you know, fallen prey to this situation. So it's very real, and it's happening every day. And it's happening to even people who, you know, my generation, millennials, who think we're savvy, but we're actually not. We could also fall victim to this. Yeah.
13: Yeah. Okay. So there's not an easy answer to this.
1: Yeah.
13: I would suggest to you that the easy answer, the best thing, is common sense. We have to use common sense. Anything, you know, there's a saying, if it's too good to be true, it probably isn't true. We have to use common sense. However, internally, we are developing, or we are looking at technologies, and we are developing technologies that will allow AI to combat AI. So when you get a phone call today, and perhaps it might be an AI impersonator, so we're looking to try and get AI to identify that that is an AI call, and to advise the receiver of the call that maybe this is a scam call. We are looking at these technologies, but these things, they evolve so fast, so quickly, that the relying on common sense, relying on education, and relying on people being made aware of these issues is the ultimate solution.
1: Mm.
13: Common sense.
1: Common sense, right? And we have to be extra vigilant and like you said, if it's too good to be true, it probably is. All right. Let's talk about the severe risk of a WhatsApp walkout when an employee leaves with years of customer conversations, contact lists, and sales history on a personal device, Martin. What can be done around this?
13: Yeah, I mean, like I mentioned earlier, this is a huge risk.
1: Yeah.
13: I mean, I can just imagine staff members moving out and taking all the information, and that's exactly what they do. And then receiving calls from their customers from their previous company. And of course, what they're going to do is try and convert them to their new company. Hey, it's a huge risk. And the solution is actually quite simple. Move away from WhatsApp to WhatsApp for Business.
1: Okay.
13: Because then the data belongs to the customer, to the company, not to the user. And the moment that they leave the company, and by the way, same with the app or for the cellular phone, the moment that they leave the company, you can disengage the Velox or the app, the telecom app, and the WhatsApp, and assign it to a new person. That is the solution. It astounds me. It really astonishes me how companies are still allowing their staff members to use their personal WhatsApp for business purposes because of this. It is a huge risk.
1: Yeah. So on that note, what should a workplace messaging policy make clear when it comes to customer data, confidential information, photographs, and non-business related content? How can companies ensure that this is understood and enforced in practice in real life rather than just treated as a paper exercise?
13: Okay, so when it comes to using things like WhatsApp, it's very simple. They are not allowed to use WhatsApp, their private WhatsApp, for business purposes, period. The company needs to make sure that they're using WhatsApp for business, that they own that data. So remember, WhatsApp for business registers not against a mobile number, a cell phone number. It registers against a company's landline phone number. Hence, the company owns the WhatsApp, not the individual. So the answer to that is in terms of a policy. In terms of policies regarding phone calls, again, the staff members should not be making phone calls using their personal cell phone. And what happens today with many companies is that they will give a stipend, an allowance, to their staff member because they're using their mobile phone. So $50 or whatever a month because they're using their cell phone. So that allowance needs to be withdrawn. The company needs to give them the app, which is vastly cheaper than the allowance. Okay. And simply there is no incentive for them to use their cell phone to make business calls with their personal cell phone. They will use the app. Yeah. And of course, these apps have all the features that companies need, like call recording and everything else that a company call recording and tracking and so on that a company needs.
1: Okay. So yeah, I was going to ask about cost, but I think you already answered my question. So a WhatsApp for business account, would it make more sense than giving most employees a phone allowance? Yeah.
13: Yeah, absolutely. So the WhatsApp obviously is free, but when it comes to using your personal cell phone for business purposes, withdraw the allowance. There's absolutely no need for it.
1: Yeah.
13: Because the app itself and using the app would be vastly cheaper and, of course, much more efficient and much more secure.
1: Okay, that makes a lot of sense. Okay, before we let you go, Martin, you know, for a Singapore company whose client conversations are already, you know, existing, living on employees' personal WhatsApp and Telegram accounts, what can be done to fix it immediately, and what are some longer term systems and controls that are needed to meet any PDPA obligations?
13: Fixing it is very simple. Mm-hmm. Stop using WhatsApp, start using WhatsApp for business. You can do that immediately.
1: Can you port your history from WhatsApp to WhatsApp business?
13: No, unfortunately not. You can't look at the back, you have to look at the future. Unfortunately you can't, but better later than never at all. So you can't port the stuff over, but you can stop it so that within 2 or 3 months all of the, you know, it'll clean itself out. But that needs to happen, and the sooner the better, because the sooner you get all the data owned by the company, the better. So to answer your question, the answer is simple. Move over to WhatsApp for business and move over to using apps on your cell phone that allow you to make and receive business calls, not your personal cell phone number.
1: All right. Really very practical and useful advice there. Thank you so much, Martin, for sharing all that with us. I think it's a pretty straightforward fix. So hopefully more businesses will start to explore this moving forward. Thank you so much. We've been speaking on Mind Your Money today to Martin Nygate, who is founder and CEO of Velox Networks. If you want to find out more, their website is myvelox, myvelox.com. Martin, thank you so much for your time. Really appreciate you sharing all your insights with us.
13: Thank you so much and have a good day.
1: You too. Thank you.
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1: It's 1:30 on CNA 938. Here's your news now with me, Cheryl Goh. Four people have been injured after a powerful 7.2 magnitude earthquake struck Japan's northern coast this morning. Japan's Prime Minister Sanae Takaichi says the government will give top priority to saving lives and urged residents to remain cautious. Authorities say there are no reports of damage so far. Reports say strong tremors impacted high-rise buildings and towers in multiple locations. East Japan Railway suspended some trains, including the Tohoku Shinkansen high-speed rail line. Some of these services have since resumed. Authorities also shut some expressway routes in Aomori for inspections. Tohoku Electric Power and other companies said there are no reports of irregularities at their nuclear power plants. U.S. Secretary of State Marco Rubio is visiting allies in the Middle East as they seek clarity on U.S. President Donald Trump's interim deal with Iran and its implications for their security. He's now in Bahrain, which is the last stop of his tour, which included the UAE and Kuwait. Iran hit all three countries with missiles and drones in retaliation for U.S.-Israeli airstrikes. Their oil and gas shipments were also disrupted when Iran shut the Strait of Hormuz. Mr. Rubio says he expects broad opposition to any Iranian effort to impose fees on vessels using the Strait of Hormuz. The allies are reportedly concerned about concessions made to Iran in the deal. They include a lack of limits on missile capacity and a $300 billion reconstruction fund they fear could be used for the military. Here's Mr. Rubio.
3: We want them to know, and we want to reiterate and begin to talk to them and engage them on conversations about every decision that's made with regards to this negotiation. We're not going to do anything that undermines the security of our allies, our longstanding allies in the region.
1: Meanwhile, Iran has pushed back at Mr. Rubio's comment linking regional instability to Iran-backed groups. The foreign ministry blamed what it called American militarism and interventionism, plus an occupying proxy that reports said referred to Israel. Now, Iran's nuclear program has for decades been a flashpoint in its relations with the West. Tehran maintains its nuclear activities are peaceful and says it has the right to enrich uranium for civilian energy. It has repeatedly said it is not seeking to obtain a nuclear weapon. But the US, Iran, and other countries argue that the program could give it the ability to one day produce one. CNA's Julie Yu tells us more.
15: At the heart of the dispute is uranium enrichment. Uranium is a naturally occurring metal. To fuel a nuclear power plant, it has to undergo enrichment, increasing the proportion of the isotope uranium-235. At the higher the level of enrichment, the closer the material becomes to becoming a suitable for a nuclear weapon. A weapons-grade uranium is generally enriched to about 90%, while civilian reactors use the element enriched to about 3 to 5%. In 2015, Iran agreed to limit enrichment to 3.67% in exchange for sanctions relief under a landmark multilateral nuclear deal. But that began to unravel after Donald Trump withdrew the U.S. from the agreement in 2018 during his first term. Tehran later reduced its compliance with the agreement, saying the promised economic benefits had not materialized. Before last year's conflict, the UN's nuclear watchdog estimated that Iran had stockpiled about 441 kilograms of uranium enriched to 60%. But having highly enriched uranium doesn't mean Iran has a nuclear weapon. The uranium would still need to be enriched to weapons grade, turned into bomb-ready metal, and built into a functioning warhead that could be delivered by a missile. But there is no public evidence that the country has built or tested a nuclear warhead.
1: And still in your news, looking at how the Land Transport Authority says Malaysia-registered taxis entering Singapore will have to pay $15 per trip from the 1st of January next year. That's up from the current $2 a month. The adjustment is the ASEAN Public Service Vehicle Permit Fee, or PSVP. aims to narrow the cost gap between Malaysia-registered taxis and Singapore-registered taxis operating here. Only Malaysia-registered taxis with a valid public service vehicle license and PSVP are allowed to provide cross-border taxi services between Singapore and Malaysia. The revised fee comes after changes to cross-border taxi services between Singapore and Malaysia took effect in May. This allows passengers to be dropped off anywhere in Singapore and across Johor. The updated scheme also introduced additional designated pickup points in both countries. And that is your news with me, Cheryl Goh. Headlines anytime on CN8938 and CN8.asia. Asia Business Now on CN8938. Now, oil prices fell sharply overnight as supply concerns in the Middle East continue to ease. The price of Brent crude has slipped to a near four-month low overnight, with tanker traffic through the Strait of Hormuz continuing to improve. Here's U.S. Energy Secretary Chris Wright.
16: I could say roughly 72 ships in the last 24 hours and 20 million barrels of oil. 19 million barrels of oil the day before, 18, 16, 15. Well, we have above normal flows. We have normal flows today through the Strait, 20 million barrels.
1: Recent shipping data shows vessels are once again transiting through the strategic waterway with their satellite tracking systems switched on. This signals greater confidence among ship owners about safe passage through the route that normally carries around a fifth of global oil supplies. The International Energy Agency estimates that the United Arab Emirates is exporting oil at close to 85% of pre-war levels. And chip maker Micron Technology has forecast quarterly earnings above Wall Street estimates, signaling more gains from soaring demand tied to the AI boom. Here's CNA's Elizabeth Neo with more.
15: Revenue for its fiscal third quarter more than quadrupled after AI-fueled shortages of chips sent prices soaring thanks to the explosive growth of generative AI and the expansion of data centers. Our shares soaring in extended trade as well on the upbeat forecast. Micron had said it expects revenue of about $50 billion for this current quarter. That's up from $11 billion a year ago. And stock has already more than tripled year to date. And it soared roughly 700% over the past year, lifting the company's market cap past $1 trillion. Now, Micron has become a Wall Street darling, with its high bandwidth memory chips playing a key role in AI systems built by NVIDIA and Google. And it is also the only major US-based maker of advanced memory chips. Well, the CEO, Sanjay Mehrotra, expects tight conditions to persist even beyond next year, due to AI-driven demand across all segments. And the firm says it intends to increase its capital return while it invests heavily in expanding infrastructure in order to satisfy soaring demand. Micron's earnings viewed as a key market test amid questions over the sustainability of the AI trade.
1: Elizabeth Neo there. Now, in his speech at the summer Davos, Premier Li Qiang repeatedly stressed that innovation would be the driving force behind China's long-term economic growth, with AI at the forefront. But he's also called for a greater and faster regulation amid fears of disruption to labor markets and security risks. S&P Global's chief economist, Paul Grunewald, explained how AI could boost the outlook for Asian economies.
17: First, I think the investment story is pretty well kind of baked in. Like, we're doing a big infrastructure build in the U.S., like building the digital economy with all these data centers. And we know who the hyperscalers are who are funding this. So this is a big boost to U.S. growth. It's actually accounting, in our view, for about one half of the 2% U.S. growth we see right now. But there's also some beneficiaries in the rest of the world, and that's where we come to Asia, because these hyperscalers are importing some of the high-end AI, you know, the chips and other things. So that's a Taiwan story, it's a Thailand story, it's a Vietnam story, a little of that getting channeled through Mexico. Korea's on the memory side. But we've got a small group of Asian economies who are really benefiting kind of in line with the U.S. data center build, and that's just a huge multi-year tailwind to growth for them.
1: Business news as it breaks on CN8.asia. All right, checking on the markets now. Asian markets are trading mostly higher, led by gains in technology stocks after Micron's technology, stronger than expected earnings and upbeat sales forecasts, which have reinforced confidence in the AI boom. The Nikkei and Kospi are leading the charge in the region. The Nikkei 225 is up 4.4%, while the Kospi has gained 6%. Shanghai is up 0.3%, while Hong Kong's Hang Seng has dropped 1.2%. Singapore's STI remains unchanged at 5,216 points.
18: The CNA 938 Market Update is brought to you with assurance by Cycle and Carriage, the 2026 European Car of the Year, the all-new electric Mercedes-Benz CLA.
1: One 40 on this Thursday, the 25th of June. Let's check on the roads for you. Vehicle breakdown on the PIE towards Changi at Eng Neo Avenue exit, and roadworks on the AYE towards MCE at Jalan Boon Lay exit. Roadworks also on the ECP towards the city at Changi exit. As always, please do be patient and drive carefully. That brings me to the end of this Thursday's edition of Middays with me, Cheryl Goh. Before I end, I do want to, you know, ask for your opinions, because ahead of a chicken rice interview that we're doing next week, we want to settle a classic debate. White or roasted chicken rice? Where do you stand? What is your preference? Tell us. We want to hear from you. WhatsApp us 963-11938. You can just text us or send us a voice note. Where do you stand? Are you team white chicken or team roasted chicken when it comes to our beloved chicken rice? Let us know. We want to hear from you. Otherwise, text us at any time. You have until tomorrow to do so. 963-11938. Our phone lines are always open. In the meantime, I'm going to head on out of here as I hand things over to Melanie Olivero, who's taking you through the afternoon with Made in SG starting at 2 o'clock. Before that, a replay of the Wellness Hour, where we look at a very sensitive but serious issue, which is postpartum urinary incontinence and why women, you know, we may think it's normal, but actually, it's all common, but common doesn't necessarily mean normal. So stay tuned for that chat. I wish you a lovely rest of your Thursday, and I'll catch you again tomorrow. Cheryl Goh signing off. Bye bye.
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1: Yes, hello. Welcome to the Wellness Hour with me, Cheryl Goh. For many new mums, well, like myself, a little urine leakage after childbirth can feel like just another part of the postpartum journey, something to maybe laugh off or quietly put up with. But while it's common, it doesn't mean it's something that women have to live with. There are ways to treat it and even prevent it from getting worse. So what should women know, and when is it time to seek help when it comes to postpartum urinary incontinence? Well, let's get more now with Dr. Fiona Wu, who is Senior Consultant Urologist and Medical Director at AIR Urocare, a member of the Beyond Medical Group. Dr. Wu, nice to have you with us. Welcome to the Wellness Hour.
25: Hi, Cheryl. Thanks for having me again.
1: Yeah, so tell us, how common is a urinary incontinence after childbirth? And is it something most women just accept as, oh, it's normal?
25: So for urinary incontinence after childbirth, it's quite common. And most of the studies and statistics have shown that a significant proportion of women may experience some degree of urinary leakage, either during pregnancy or after delivery. Usually it's the first few months postpartum, which just means that after the delivery. So the challenge is that most of us feel that it's simply part of motherhood and something we have to tolerate. But while the leakage is common, it should not be regarded as normal or inevitable. And I think very importantly, many cases can improve with the appropriate management. So most of us should just, women should know that help is available.
1: Yeah, I think that's the most important thing, right? That
25: yes.
1: we shouldn't suffer in silence in that sense. And
25: yeah that's
1: seek
25: right.
1: help where we need it. Tell us though, what actually causes urine leakage after pregnancy? What's happening in the body?
25: So usually during pregnancy, right, and childbirth, there's considerable strain on the pelvic floor muscles and the connective tissues around it, and even the nerves that support the bladder and the urethra. So that means everything around the pelvic floor. So throughout the pregnancy, the growing fetus or baby increases the pressure within the pelvis as it grows bigger. And during delivery itself, these support structures may be stretched and weakened. So as a result, some women may find it very difficult to control their urination when they cough, when they sneeze, when they laugh or exercise or leave their child after delivery. So it is important to remember that not all the leakages is caused by the same issue. And for some females, right, they have leakage even before their delivery. And also they have already weakened pelvic support before that. And there are some others, not so commonly, in the younger females, they may also have bladder overactivity. And these are contributing factors that may exacerbate the problem after delivery.
1: Mm. Okay. Are there certain risk factors, like perhaps delivery type, cesarean versus natural, age, or perhaps, you know, multiple pregnancies like twins, that make urinary incontinence more likely, Dr. Wu?
25: Yeah, surely. There are several factors that may increase the risk. As what you say, vaginal delivery and instrument-assisted deliveries. For example, using a forceps or vacuum, multiple pregnancies and deliveries, the babies are bigger, increased maternal age, obesity, and pre-existing pelvic floor weakness. Yeah, so, but it's also important not to assume that every woman with these risk factors will develop symptoms, or that women without these risk factors cannot experience leakage. So it actually varies a lot.
1: Yeah, it definitely varies from individual to individual. Okay, so many women assume that, you know, it will resolve or go away on its own. Is this true? Or when should they consider seeing a doctor if it doesn't?
25: So for most or some of the women, right, they do notice gradual improvement as the body recovers postpartum. However, there are some patients, right, the symptoms persist, no, even beyond the early postpartum period. It persists for maybe 6 months to a year.
1: Mm.
25: And it's affecting their daily activities. They cannot exercise. When they go to work, they leak. When they sleep, they are worried about leakage.
1: Yeah.
25: And of course, being with a child is really difficult. So the emotional well-being is also affected.
1: Yeah.
25: So I think that's that time, right, it will be reasonable to seek medical advice.
1: So you're saying something like anything, if it still continues after 6 months to a year, then they should definitely go and seek some help, like, because it's a bit too long after the birth.
25: Yeah, it's
1: right?
25: A bit too long.
1: Okay.
25: And
1: yeah,
25: some symptoms, right, when they experience things like a lot of leakage, you know, meaning that it's not like one drop or two drop.
1: Ooh.
25: They have to use a pad. The pad is wet.
1: Yeah.
25: They can't empty the bladder properly. They keep having things like urinary tract infection.
1: Yeah.
25: Or they feel this bulging sensation at the private area, right?
1: Yeah.
25: I think they should seek help.
1: Yeah, because that causes a lot of discomfort, both physically and also, like you said, emotionally and mentally, right? If you're constantly thinking about, you know, whether you're going to leak, that's going to affect you day to day. Yeah.
25: Yes, for sure.
1: Okay. So we hear about, you know, pelvic floor exercises, including Kegels, right? Are they effective and are they enough to address urinary incontinence, Dr. Wu?
25: So for pelvic floor exercise, it can be helpful for a lot of females, you know, whether they are postpartum or just another female. So especially it helps, right, when it's linked to weakened pelvic floor support. But the problem is not one solution fits everybody. So the effectiveness, right, of pelvic floor exercise depends on things like what's the underlying cause of the symptoms, how bad is the leakage, or whether the exercises are even performed correctly. Because from clinical experience, right, a lot of people, they don't know where the pelvic floor muscles is, you know. So when they are learning it, right, they tend to contract their abdomen, their inner thighs, their gluteal muscles, which is the buttocks.
1: Mm.
25: So they're all not right.
1: Yeah.
25: So, yeah, not so effective if they do it that way. Yeah.
1: Yeah. So,
25: some of them.
1: Yeah. Go ahead.
25: Okay. So some females, right, they may benefit from supervised pelvic floor physiotherapy or additional treatment approaches. That's what I feel. So proper assessment is actually very important because, and there are some people who assume that pelvic floor exercise solves everything. That's not true. Some of the other symptoms are basically due to other problems.
1: Yeah. So it's not the magic bullet in that sense. You do have to perhaps get a better understanding of the reasons why you're having incontinence before you use pelvic floor exercises to address it. And yeah, very important, like what you said, like, to make sure that you're doing it correctly, because yeah, some people might be focusing unknowingly on the wrong muscles, right?
25: Muscles.
1: Yeah, it's not that easy to
25: isolate it.
1: Yes, and to get the grasp of what it actually feels like. So it does take some guidance from a trained professional in order to be able to master it, I feel.
25: Yes.
1: Yeah, okay. But beyond exercises, what are some of the treatment options that are available today for women who are struggling with this?
0: So the treatment options depend on the type and the cause of urinary incontinence. So some of the management plans will include lifestyle and behavioral modifications. For example, if the patient feels very urgent, we will tell them to take less caffeine so they can hold the bladder better. And bladder retraining, whereby we teach the patient to hold the bladder so that improves the capacity and they will go toilet not so frequently. Pelvic floor physiotherapy. If the urgency is really bad, they may need medical treatment and medical therapy. That means medication. And if they have things like prolapse, right, they may need devices that support the pelvic structure. And last of all, right, if really it's bad, they may need some minimally invasive procedures or surgical treatment in selected cases.
1: Okay, yep. So it can range from, you know, just lifestyle changes like less caffeine to more targeted options like medication and, like you said, even surgery, right?
0: Yes.
1: Yeah. Okay, can you talk to us more about bladder retraining? What does that entail?
0: So for bladder retraining, sometimes some patients, they feel that they need to go to the toilet very urgently. For example, in every 1-2 hours, they have to go. So normally, we tell them to hold a bit longer, just like another 15 minutes to half an hour, so that we can train the bladder to expand a bit more and they can hold a bit more. Mm. Yeah.
1: Okay.
0: But then it's done together with things like pelvic floor exercise so that they don't leak.
1: Okay, that's very interesting. So it's like basically training your bladder to be a bit stronger.
0: Yes.
1: Okay.
0: Like child.
1: Okay. Okay, but you can't go overboard with that, right? Because then you might have other issues like UTI or things like that, right? Okay.
0: Yes.
1: Yeah, so it has to be done within limits. Okay.
0: Yes.
1: What are some common misconceptions or myths that still stop women from seeking help when it comes to urinary incontinence, Dr. Wu?
0: So some of the most common misconceptions is that the urinary leakage after childbirth is simply the price of motherhood and something that women have to accept. It's common, but it should not be regarded as normal, especially if the symptoms persist or affect their daily life. And also another myth is that the pelvic floor exercise are the only solution. They are very helpful for many women, but not all urinary leakage are the same cause. So some women may have bladder overactivity, pelvic floor dysfunction. They may even have pelvic organ prolapse, which may require different treatment approaches. And some women assume that because they are young, healthy, or active, they should not be experiencing bladder problems. In reality, right, the urinary incontinence can affect women across ages and life stages, including those who are very fit and well. And I think the biggest misconception is that seeking help automatically means surgery. Because in reality, right, most of us improve with lifestyle modifications, bladder training, pelvic floor rehabilitation, or other non-surgical treatments.
1: Yeah, it's about a balanced approach. So you don't have to go straight to surgery, but you still have to, monitor and see when you need to seek further professional medical help.
0: Yes, and assessment.
1: Yeah, and I like what you said about common does not mean normal.
0: Normal.
1: Yeah, I think a lot of women, we put up with a lot. So this could be just one of those things where we just take it and we live with it, right? We learn to live with it, which, doesn't have to be the case, right? We don't have to suffer because of it. Okay. So for any new mums listening in right now, Dr. Wu, what are some practical steps they can take early on to prevent or manage symptoms of urinary incontinence?
0: So we must understand that recovery after childbirth takes time. So it's important for women to be patient themselves, but also paying attention to their pelvic health. So practical measures include learning appropriate pelvic floor exercises with assessment with help sometimes, avoid chronic constipation and excessive straining, maintaining a healthy weight, staying physically active and advised after delivery, seeking guidance from healthcare professionals if the symptoms arise or get worse. So I think the key message I would like women to remember is that urinary incontinence after childbirth may be common, but common does not mean normal. So help is always available and no one should be made to feel that they have to simply live with these symptoms.
1: Yeah, really, really well said. And thank you so much, as always, for sharing your very practical and very sound advice with us. We've been speaking today on the Wellness Hour to Dr. Fiona Wu, who is Senior Consultant Urologist and Medical Director at Air Eurocare, which is a member of the Beyond Medical Group. Dr. Wu, thank you so much for your time and coming on the Wellness Hour.
0: Thank you very much.
1: Thank you. Bye-bye.
0: Thanks a lot, Henry. Yeah. Thank you. Bye.
1: Bye.
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1: Yes, hello. Welcome to The Wellness Hour with me, Cheryl Goh. Now, chemotherapy, dialysis, and other long-term treatments can affect far more than the condition being treated. Now, patients may experience pain, fatigue, dizziness, and changes to their mobility, while also adjusting emotionally to a body that may no longer feel familiar. So how can rehabilitation support patients during treatments and help them remain safe, independent, and engaged in daily life? Well, joining us on the Wellness Hour to tell us more now is Dr. Wong Chin Jung, who is Senior Consultant in Rehabilitation Medicine at Tan Tock Seng Hospital, which is part of the NHG Health.
23: In my field of practice, I'd like to encourage patients to start rehabilitation as early as possible. Ideally from the time of diagnosis, and given recent studies, maybe even before the diagnosis, right? We know that cancer and its treatments can affect strength, mobility, balance, energy levels, daily function, so on and so forth. So early rehabilitation helps patients to stay active, helps them to be independent during the treatment, and later rehabilitation tends to focus on recovery and rebuilding strength and returning to meaningful activities.
1: Patients undergoing chemotherapy are often told, no, they still got to try to stay active, but their advice can feel a bit vague because their energy changes from day to day, and I'm sure many feel exhausted after a chemotherapy session. So what does safe and useful movement look like while they're undergoing chemotherapy or dialysis, and how should it be scaled back or built up?
23: Okay, so again, this normally would be something which we need to customize. Obviously, different patients will experience things differently. But in general, I like to encourage patients to think of activity as a spectrum rather than an all or nothing approach, right? So on good days, for example, they may do a bit more walking or strengthening or exercise, but at a light or moderate intensity. We don't want them to overdo it too, right? And then on difficult days, even short walks, light stretching, simple daily activities can be beneficial. I like to tell my patients also that if all else fails, it is okay to take a break. You know, 1 or 2 days is not a big deal. The key to staying active as safely possible without pushing to exhaustion, that I feel is very important, not to push oneself to exhaustion or to overdo things. And as an example, being able to exercise lightly but consistently for 15 to 20 minutes a day, it's much, much better than doing 1 hour a week and having being tired out throughout for the rest of the whole week. Right? So I think consistency is important. Better to underdo than to overdo it. And of course, the last advice I'd like to say is always listen to the body. Right? Pace your activities throughout the day and you should be able to be consistent throughout.
1: 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Join me, Cheryl Goh, Mondays to Fridays, 12 o'clock, for more conversations on The Wellness Hour.
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9: The shutdown of several outlets has raised questions about the brand's future in Singapore.
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1: Expressway routes for inspections. Tohoku Electric Power and other companies have not reported irregularities at their nuclear power plants. Prime Minister Sanae Takaichi says the government is working closely with local authorities to help those in need. Let's hear from CNA's Michio Ishida. She's got more on what's known about the quake's impact.
2: Actually, I'm here in Tokyo. It's more than 600 kilometers away from the epicenter, and I felt a slight tremor here. Now, this tremor, the big tremor, was off the coast of Iwate Prefecture in the Pacific. The strongest tremor was felt in Aomori, the northernmost prefecture in Honshu. Now, I checked with my friend in Aomori how he was doing, and he said he was fine. Local media say there are emergency phone calls at fire stations in northern Japan. There are reports of elevators stuck in many parts of Aomori, including hospitals. A blackout has so far been limited. Major roads are closed in northern Japan for inspections. At airports in northern Japan, we hear that runways were not damaged. And flights may be delayed, but they will be running as scheduled. And Tohoku Bullet Train has started to resume. The Meteorological Agency gave a news conference. The spokesperson warned of an upper scale 6 on the Japanese seismic intensity scale of 7 in the coming week, and even bigger quakes in the next few days.
1: And that was Michio Ishida there. Well, 2 earthquakes in Venezuela have killed at least 32 people. 700 others are injured. The quakes measured 7.2 and 7.5 in magnitude. They struck less than a minute apart in the country's north-central region. Rescue teams are searching through dozens of collapsed buildings in and around the capital, Caracas. The death toll is expected to rise. Venezuela's interim president has declared a state of emergency and urged people to remain calm and united. The country's main airport was shut after it suffered severe damage. Metro and train systems have also been halted. Many Venezuelans were at home as the earthquake struck during a public holiday. U.S. Secretary of State Marco Rubio is visiting allies in the Middle East as they seek clarity on U.S. President Donald Trump's interim deal with Iran and its implications for their security. CNA's Arnold Gay tells us more.
3: Marco Rubio says he had very frank talks with Gulf leaders as the Trump administration seeks to reassure partners that their interests will be protected. He's now in Bahrain, the last stop of his whirlwind tour. That included the UAE and Kuwait. All 3 countries suffered missile strikes by Iran in the conflict, and the gas and oil shipments disrupted when Tehran shut the Strait of Hormuz. Mr. Rubio said he expects broad opposition to any Iranian effort to impose fees on vessels using the strait. The airlines are reportedly concerned about concessions made to Iran in the deal, lack of limits on its missile capacity, and the $300 billion rebuilding fund they fear could be used for the military.
4: We want them to know, and we want to reiterate and begin to talk to them and engage them on conversations about every decision that's made with regards to this negotiation. We're not going to do anything that undermines the security of our allies, our longstanding allies in the region.
3: Well, Iran has pushed back at Mr. Rubio's comment linking regional instability to Iran-backed groups. The foreign ministry placed the blame squarely on what it called American militarism and interventionism, plus an occupying proxy that report said referred to Israel.
1: Arnold Gay there with that report. Iran's Revolutionary Guard is reasserting control over the Strait of Hormuz, warning that only shipping routes approved by Tehran will be authorized. Let's get more from CNA's Grace Shin in this report.
5: The IRGC says any route announced without its coordination is, quote, unacceptable and dangerous. It says all vessels must coordinate with its navy before entering the strategic waterway, adding that those which ignore its instructions will face action. The declaration comes as commercial traffic slowly resumes following last week's

0: long-term agreement between the U.S. and Iran. South Korea says another five of its vessels have safely transited the strait under a government evacuation scheme. 13 South Korean-linked ships remain in the area, with 87 South Korean sailors still in the Persian Gulf. Indonesian state-owned energy company Pertamina is taking a more cautious approach. Two of its tankers, its oil tankers that is, remain in the Gulf as the company awaits fresh security assessments before authorizing passage. Maritime data shows traffic is gradually recovering, with more than 170 vessels transiting the waterway since the ceasefire. Even so, hundreds of ships are still waiting to pass.
1: That was Grace Shin with that report. As the final day of the summer Davos gets underway in Dalian, China, World Economic Forum President Aloise Zwingli weighs in on the growing geo-economic fragmentation seen among China, the US and Europe, and how it'll play out.
2: What we see is, for some years now, is a much faster fragmentation of the world, or we could also say is the we're in the build-up of a new order. And in that context, I think organizations and particularly companies will have to rethink how they operate, how they organize their supply chains, but also how they approach their consumer markets. So we will see the continuation of that fragmentation, and we will also see organizations that will take those opportunities positively.
1: Let's move to home news. The coroner's court has found that a train technician here who died after his motorcycle skidded had taken illegal drugs. The coroner found that the drugs were likely to have affected his ability to control his motorcycle. Let's get more from the news desk. They've got the details for us.
3: 38-year-old Singaporean Muhammad Fairuz Razali died of multiple injuries from the accident in July 2025 that did not involve other vehicles. CCTV footage showed Mr. Fairuz riding to work along Bedok North Road at about 10:55 p.m. He could be seen leaning left, overcorrecting, and colliding with the center divider. He was taken to hospital and pronounced dead, with a vape device found on him. Toxicology tests detected various substances in his blood, including etomidate and amphetamine, a breakdown product from consuming methamphetamine, a Class A controlled drug. Changi General Hospital clarified that etomidate had not been administered during resuscitation. An inspection also found the motorcycle's braking systems and tyres serviceable. Although Mr. Fairuz's wife testified that he did not use drugs or vape devices and was unaware of any such consumption, State Coroner Adam Nakoda found there was no medical basis for his use of the drugs.
1: A fire broke out at about 8 p.m. last night on a floating fish farm off Lorong Halos Jetty. This prompted a large-scale firefighting operation that lasted for more than 3 hours. The Fish Farmers Association of Singapore, or FFAS, said at least 2 sea bass firms were affected. The SEDF said the fire was extinguished by marine vessels from the Maritime and Port Authority of Singapore, MPA, and the Airport Emergency Service, with assistance from neighbouring fish farms. No injuries were reported and the cause of the fire is under investigation. FFAS says the affected farms face substantial financial losses. The Singapore Food Agency is aware of the incident and will work closely with SEDF to assist those affected. And in World Cup action, South Africa have reached the knockout stage for the first time after Tapelo Maseko's 1-0 win against South Korea, which have had 3 points but can still qualify as one of the best third-place teams. South Africa's win sends them through to the next round along with co-host Mexico, who beat the Czech Republic 3-0. Meanwhile, Switzerland have topped Group B with a 2-1 win over Canada after second-half goals from Ruben Vargas and Johan Manzambi in Vancouver. The co-hosts still have reached the World Cup knockout stage as Group B runners-up. Bosnia and Herzegovina have kept their hopes alive and ended Qatar's with a 3-1 win. In Group C results, Brazil sealed a 3-1 win over Scotland, sending them to the top of the group and through to the knockout stage. Morocco had to twice come from behind to beat Haiti 4-2 and qualify as runners-up. That's your news with me, Melanie Oliveira, on CNA 938. For more news, you can go to cna.asia or you can stick with us on CNA 938.
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1: Of bras, bodysuits and panties, let's get into underwear territory with Elfany Tan and Kingsley Pei. They're the founders of I'm In, a local lingerie brand. But before we get to them and find out about underwear and so on and so forth, let's check out traffic and weather. We start off first with a look at the roads. Of course, as always, a vehicle has broken down on the PIE towards Tuas after Clementi Avenue 6. And you also got to look out for a vehicle broken down on SLE towards BKE after Woodlands Avenue 12. Checking on the temperature right now at the moment, it's 29 degrees Celsius. And it's not raining in Singapore. It's just cloudy everywhere. Just remember, those rains are set to come back tomorrow, Friday afternoon. And it's going to be raining perhaps all this weekend, Saturday and Sunday, mostly afternoon thundery showers. 25 degrees Celsius tonight is the lowest it's going to get.
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1: If you're a woman listening in, Made in SG wants to talk about your underwear. Yes, your bra and your panties. So let's get personal. This is CNA 938. I'm Melanie Oliveira. I want you to just sit still for a while, all you women out there, and contemplate your brassiere. Does it sit well on your upper body? Does it give your twin peaks enough support? Are your straps always falling off your shoulder, even during the most inappropriate moments? Maybe you're conducting a meeting and then that bra strap is falling down. Do you have to keep repairing your bra because the underwire keeps getting out and poking your flesh? And does your bra even feel tight around your back, your sides, your chest? It's no wonder, because a standard bra features 30 to 50 parts. So if more than one of these parts are not right for your body, uncomfortable things start to happen, and it will be felt big time because you're wearing it for most of the day, right? The question is, are you part of the 80% of women who wear the wrong bra size and endure underwire digging? This is what my guests have found out through the years and decided in their own capacity that they were going to make a line of bras that don't just fit well, but use proper fabric for hot and humid climates like ours. And yes, no underwires. Today's Made in SG welcomes husband and wife team, Elfany Tan and Kingsley Pei, founders of I'm In. It's a local lingerie brand that makes and sells not just bras, but panties and bodysuits as well. And they've been doing it for 10 years or more. Their brand is called I'm In. Yes, it is. Yes, indeed, I'm In. And I'm always in to help others feel better. So welcome to CNA 938, Elfany and Kingsley. Elfany, let's start with you first, because Kingsley cannot answer this question in any capacity. Elfany, who introduced you to the world of bras when you were younger? My mum, she sat down with me with a bra brochure to explain the different types of bras, cups and fits. And then back in the day, there was a popular brand for teenage girls called Beedies under the Triumph label. Now they're not on the Triumph, I believe. But what about you?
8: Well, just like you, my mom introduced the first bra to me. And back then, there was this popular chain store called This Fashion, yeah, whereby they're selling tube bras. And those were my very, very first bras.
1: Yes, indeed. Because this fashion, very sad not to see this fashion around anymore.
8: I'm glad you know about this fashion.
1: Of course. When I was working, this fashion was affordable for all of us. Yes. When we were starting to work out in the starting work in the 90s, and our paychecks were modest, so this fashion helped us out a lot, as the G2000 and U2 and Giordano back then. And I'm so glad those labels, with the exception of U2, are still around. Okay, so that's your story with your introductions to bras. But before we talk about I'm In, your brand, can you help share more light on this issue? Why are so many women still wearing bras that don't fit them properly? Because we can always get measured by the ladies at the bra departments, like at Tangs or Marks and Spencers, yeah? Or we can measure ourselves, because we can ask our friends or our mums to help us. But still, why is that the case?
8: Kingsley,
1: okay, oh, yes. Yeah, please step in.
9: Oh, yes. So that's a good question, and it's a common encounter, right? Mm. But guess what? It's not a measurement problem. It's actually a fit problem. So when we look at the Asian fit bra, we are not looking at a bra that is smaller in size, right? It's a Asian fit bra is actually bra designed specifically for the Asian body shape, right? So take, for example, if we are dealing with sunglass, when a sunglass is designed for a low nose bridge, it fits the Asian face well. So it's the same thing for bra. So actually, many women have the right size, but actually the wrong fit. Mm. Right. So that's a very important and a common issue. And then, of course, with I Mean, we set out to kind of like correct that and make our products widely accessible to our customers.
1: Could it also be that as women, let's say we start buying bras a lot in our 20s, and we know the bra size and the cup shape, but as our bodies change in our 40s and our 50s, we still stick to that same cut and size, you see? And we don't notice that we could be gaining a lot more weight, or we could be some women who start to exercise quite a lot during those years, they start losing a lot of weight. So could that be the reason why they may also be sticking to the same bra size since they were in their 20s?
8: Yes, absolutely. Yeah. So I think, through these past 10 years, while building I'm In, we also realized that we're actually growing with our customers through the different stages of, you know, their life, whether they just are in school, after that they get pregnant, and then post-pregnant. So yes, actually our bra size changed throughout the whatever life events that we have. And that would also cause a misfit.
1: Mm, yep. That's right. So we're going to talk more about misfits, and also talk about how you've noticed this pain point and how you want to cater to these people who want to have a bra that really, really is going to suit them throughout the different stages of their lives. So fast forward to that day where you had that very important talk with your mom, Elfany, and then when you met Kingsley, and both of you have decided to get into this business altogether. Now that you're founders of your own Main in SG lingerie brand, I'm In, every startup, every company is driven by a pain point. So we know that you notice that women are not wearing exactly the right bra size, but I want to know the precise aha moment you thought women shouldn't have to put up with uncomfortable bras anymore. Was it research you did? Was it maybe through the years? Or maybe you were a departmental store and you said, I can do this. Mm-hmm. What was it? What was the exact moment, you think?
8: Well, so when I first exited our first business together, Sample Store.
1: Mm.
8: Yeah. So we exited that business. We were sold to SingPost back then. So after we exited that, you know, I thought that, you know, what's like the next thing that I want to do? You know, we have always been wanting to create like a next business, next brand. And one fine day when I look myself in the mirror, I got reminded of the scars that was in between my girlies. And that gave me that aha moment. It's like, why as a woman, this piece of clothing, the lingerie, is something that we put on the first thing every single day. Mm. But why do we women have to suffer, right? So that was the time whereby I stepped back and I think that, oh, maybe because it is a very mature industry, not a lot of people is paying attention to it. Mm. And I thought, wow, that was a perfect market gap. And that's why I'm In was born. And that is where everything begins.
1: Okay, so you were changing and you also noticed that you didn't like the way your underwire felt, yeah? Supporting your girlies.
8: Mm, but it's more of the scar that I had in between my girlies. Yes. So, to have a little bit of refresher. So back then when we were young, because wired bras always poke out, the wires always poke out from the cups. So back then we thought that, oh, it's normal. When it pokes out, we'll just have to push it back in and then we can continue wearing them. No one was telling us that, oh, when the wires start poking out, you should throw it away. We thought that it's normal because most of our wired bras are like that. So as time goes, because it keeps pressing onto your girlies, the red marks slowly converted into brown scars. So that left that impact on me. And till today, that scar is still there.
1: Oh, really?
8: Yes.
1: You can't, you've tried everything, creams and ointments and...
8: Yes, but I think the main reason was because it was a very long, prolonged period that you went through this. And that's why it's like a permanent thing already.
1: I guess you can look at it differently now, Elfany. You see that scar and it is what helped you create this business.
8: Yes, absolutely.
1: So it's a scar you can wear proudly. Obviously not show to everyone, but it's a scar that when you see that every morning, you know that it's a mark of distinction for you in that sense, right?
8: Yes, you're right.
1: Yeah. So you had no prior experience with bra and underwear design. So who did you consult with when designing a regular wireless bra? Because I'm thinking this could involve people from various industries. We're talking about how bra design requires high-skill designers, fabrication engineering, and even science like biomechanics and so on. It's an entire industry. And everyone comes together to create this off-the-shoulder boulder holder, as they used to call it in one film. I think it was Beaches with Bette Midler, but I digress. How did you find the right people?
9: Oh yeah. So at the beginning, when we first entered the arena, right, dealing with lingerie, at a very early stage, we realized that in order to do well in this industry, we need to become a learning machine, right? A bra may look very simple, right? But if you really cut it open, if you literally cut it open and you have an exploded view of it, you realize that it's like 30 over parts, right? And this gives you a context of the number of suppliers that we need to work with in order, to make a perfect bra. So at the beginning, it was a very painstaking journey trying to locate who are the experts. Who are the fake expert and who are the real expert, and then learning from the best and then connecting the dots together. So we did that for a while already, and then I'm glad to say, right, confident to say that we got better at it now. And then, yeah, so that's the journey. At first it was harder, and it gets easier and easier, and you know, what are the important things to look out for.
1: So did you have to work with people in the biomechanics industry just to really get to know bras and breasts really well?
9: Yeah, of course.
1: Yeah.
9: So, give you some example.
1: Okay.
9: So, in people, it's common to find people to think that when you work with bra, it's in the fashion industry. It's not, right? Because the kind of supplies that we work with are, for example, people in the CNC factory dealing with mold, right? Mm. So, a bra, the foundation of a good bra is the padding, right? The cups. Right, that holds the girly. So the cups takes its shape from the mold. So we need to come up with the mold first before we can have a good cups. That's one. Another kind of manufacturer would be like people who are dealing with fabrics, right? So for bra, unlike typical clothing textile, right, you deal with elastic materials, right? And elastic, there are so many different kinds, different level of stretch recovery. So there's a little bit of like chemistry involved, right, in those areas. And lastly, of course, when we talk about bra nowadays, we also talk about the seamless, right? So we work with manufacturers that are expert, right, high expertise in the seamless bonding of and the sewing technique. So these are very diverse field that we need to pick up over the last 10 years, right? On one day we are like talking to the hardware people in the CNC. On another day we're talking about the textile in the same day we may be also talking about the chemistry of the elasticity of the materials. So it has been quite a journey.
1: My goodness. Yeah. I'm thinking, how much capital roughly did you sink into this? I mean, no doubt you sold your sample business, so that helped you.
8: Yeah. So we invested 100,000 into Amin.
1: I thought that could be it. Yeah.
8: Yeah, because this type of business is very different from our previous business, whereby it's media, whereby you don't really have to put in a lot of cash up front. But because this one incurs like production and things like that, you would need to put in money to get your first batch of goods. That's why we put in a portion of our our savings.
9: Our first pot of gold.
8: Yes, yeah. Into, you know, building our next dream.
1: Sure, sure. That, I mean, that's entrepreneurship for you. How many prototypes did you go through before you arrived at your first? I'm thinking 50.
8: 50?
1: Yeah.
8: Well, if you want to count, to be very honest with you, it's countless. So usually for a product development life cycle, it typically takes about 6 months to 9 months. So of course, it starts with ideation. Like, what is the problem that we are trying to solve over here? Because we are not here just to create pretty bras. We are here for the function. So that's the ideation stage. After the ideation stage, that's where we go into our 3D, our drawings and sketching. And then after that, we go into the mold making. Yeah. After the mold making, then we go into all the different fabrics, the foam density, what kind of materials are you going to use? And then we have our first prototype. And that's where it goes through fit tests, whereby we get women of the different bust shape and sizes, like you mentioned, women of 20s, 30s, 40s and 50s to try on the bras and look how the bras look on them. And finally, that's where we go into wash tests. So if I just like briefly run through with you the cycle, it's long enough to bore you already, right?
1: Yeah, you'll be here longer than 1 hour. Okay. So we can't talk about bras without mentioning the underwires, right, Alphany and Kingsley? Long marketed to us that it gives underwires equal support of our breasts, our girlies. Your thoughts on that?
9: Good question. So the idea of underwire equals to support is no longer true, right? In fact, nowadays, if you wear a wired bra, right, it may feel quite uncomfortable, right, all day, every day, right? You're putting it on the whole day. So over the years, right, in the first place, the reason that underwire becomes so dominant is because that it is the only reliable option in the past. But things change, right? Things start to improve. And nowadays, we have very innovative construction techniques and also new fabric technology that I mentioned just now that kind of give, are able to provide equal support, right? And then we no longer need to rely solely on the metal wire.
1: Okay.
8: Yes, yes.
1: So lots of rounds of R&D, right? Design, aesthetics, tech, material types have changed. So when it comes to IMIN, no more underwire bras. Not a single one of your products has an underwire.
8: Yes, so all IMIN lingerie are wireless. So we really debunk and really go deep dive into our product engineering that, you know, because a lot of people like what Kingsley have shared that has a misconception that support only comes with wire. But if you really look into the structure and the design of the bra, in order to give a good support bra, it doesn't just the metal wire that, you know, makes the difference. It's the different parts, the straps, the bands, the fabric, the foam density, all these coming together as one piece cohesively to get a good support functional bra.
1: So tell us about your bestsellers. What are they? And which ones have Singaporean women say they like? Which one is it?
8: Well, imagine today, you have a wireless bra that stays up all day. You no longer need to pull. You no longer need to tuck. Yeah. And that's what IMIN is known for. We are very known for our strapless bra that stays up throughout the day. Meaning, even when you run for the bus or under a hot and humid weather, it stays up.
1: It's called Airy, is it?
8: That's our fifth gen. Fifth generation. So you may be thinking, huh, fifth gen? Are you selling a tech product? No, there's a little story behind it. So fifth generation, why? It's because our strapless bra has went through 5 rounds of iteration from first gen all the way to fifth gen. And fifth gen, which is now our queen of strapless, our fifth gen, is our number one best-selling strapless bras. It is so reliable and supportive that we, just a very interesting story that a creator recently went to our studio, our office, and she's like, no, I really need to show that, you know, IMIN strapless bra really stays up. So what she did was she turned on her life and she did a cartwheel in front of everybody just to prove the point that this strapless bra stays up. It's your trusty, reliable bra.
1: Wow, okay, cartwheels and all to show how it works. Okay, and how it really keeps supporting her girlies and everyone's as well if they want to do the same. The colours that are popular though, because you've got a lot of colours going, huh?
8: Yes.
1: So which one are the popular colors?
8: We have. So we sometimes to a point that, you know, we always, our customers always thought they were very funny because the way that we name our colors are foundation colors. It's just like you're buying a makeup foundation base. So we have different kind of nudes, you know, like crazy colors like Peri Taro and things like that. But looking at our Southeast Asia market, the black and the nudes are always the best ones. Because I think generally Asians are more conservative. They would like to go for simple staple colours that can match well with any of their outfits.
1: Well, there's Victoria's Secret, there's Wacol, there's Triumph, Pierre Cardin. Why I'm in? Why?
9: Yeah, so that's an interesting one that I like to share. Looking forward to sharing this one. So the word I'm in is actually part of an incomplete sentence. Mm-hmm. We wanted a name that evoked emotions. I'm inspired. I'm in love. Right?
1: Oh, I'm invincible. Thought it was the breast, the girlies talking, saying, hey, I'm in and I'm happy.
9: Oh, yeah. Yeah. So that's the last part, right?
1: Oh, that's the last part. Yeah, oh, yeah. Okay.
9: And we also want the name to bring people to places. For example, I'm in Japan, I'm in town, I'm in school. Basically, what we really wanted is for the brand, to create a brand that grows and travels with our customers, right? So here's the fun part. So, Alphany, if you found a perfect bra, what would you say?
8: I'm in, are you?
9: There you go. Yeah. So that's how the name came about, yeah.
1: I'll say praise be the Lord that I found the right bra. Well, we've been hearing the brilliant tale of I'm In, a local lingerie brand that has been around for a decade and counting. I'm with Alphany Tan and Kingsley Pei. They're the founders of I'm In, and they make and sell bras, panties, and bodysuits. See what they've got at iminxx.com. iminxx.com, or check out their intimates and what they've got to tell you about them on your socials. This is Made in SG. I'm Melanie Olivero for CNA 938. We'll be back with more chats after the news.
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1: Let's give you some news updates. Tell you about 4 people have been injured after a powerful 7.2 magnitude quake struck Japan's northern coast this morning. Japan's Prime Minister Sanae Takaichi says the government will give top priority to saving lives and urge residents to remain cautious. Authorities say there are no reports of major damages so far. Reports say strong tremors impacted high-rise buildings and towers in multiple locations. East Japan Railway suspended some trains, including the Tohoku Shinkansen high-speed rail line. Some of these services have since resumed. Authorities also shut some expressway routes in Aomori for inspections. Tohoku Electric Power and other companies said there are no reports of irregularities at their nuclear power plants. U.S. Secretary of State Marco Rubio is visiting allies in the Middle East as they seek clarity on U.S. President Donald Trump's interim deal with Iran and its implications for their security. He's now in Bahrain, the last stop of his tour, which included the UAE and Kuwait. Iran hit all 3 countries with missiles and drones in retaliation for U.S.-Israeli airstrikes. Their oil and gas shipments were also disrupted when Iran shut the Strait of Hormuz. Mr. Rubio says he expects broad opposition to any Iranian effort to impose fees on vessels using the Strait of Hormuz. The allies are reportedly concerned about concessions made to Iran in this deal. They include a lack of limits on missile capacity and a $300 billion reconstruction fund they could fear could be used for the military. Here's Mr. Rubio.
10: We want them to know, and we want to reiterate and begin to talk to them and engage them on conversations about every decision that's made with regards to this negotiation. We're not going to do anything that undermines the security of our allies, our longstanding allies in the region.
1: Meantime, Iran has pushed back at Mr. Rubio's comment linking regional instability to Iran-backed groups. The foreign ministry blamed what it called American militarism and interventionism, plus an occupying proxy that reports said referred to Israel. Well, Iran's nuclear program has for decades been a flashpoint in its relations with the West. Tehran maintains its nuclear activities are peaceful and says it has the right to enrich uranium for civilian energy. It has repeatedly said it's not seeking to obtain a nuclear weapon. But the US, Israel and other countries argue that the program could give it the ability to one day produce one. Let's get more from CNA's Julie Yu in this report.
11: At the heart of the dispute is uranium enrichment. Uranium is a naturally occurring metal. To fuel a nuclear power plant, it has to undergo enrichment, increasing the proportion of the isotope uranium-235. At the higher the level of enrichment, the closer the material becomes to becoming a suitable for a nuclear weapon. A weapons-grade uranium is generally enriched to about 90%, while civilian reactors use the element enriched to about 3 to 5%. In 2015, Iran agreed to limit enrichment to 3.67% in exchange for sanctions relief under a landmark multilateral nuclear deal. But that began to unravel after Donald Trump withdrew the U.S. from the agreement in 2018 during his first term. Tehran later reduced its compliance with the agreement, saying the promised economic benefits had not materialized. Before last year's conflict, the UN's nuclear watchdog estimated that Iran had stockpiled about 441 kilograms of uranium enriched to 60%. But having highly enriched uranium doesn't mean Iran has a nuclear weapon. The uranium would still need to be enriched to weapons grade, turned into bomb-ready metal, and built into a functioning warhead that could be delivered by a missile. But there's no public evidence that the country has built or tested a nuclear warhead.
1: And that was Julie Yu with that report. The Land Transport Authority, LTA, says Malaysia-registered taxis entering Singapore will have to pay $15 per trip from the 1st of January next year. That's up from the current $2 a month. The adjustment to the ASEAN Public Service Vehicle Permit Fee, or PSVP, aims to narrow the cost gap between Malaysia-registered taxis and Singapore-registered taxis operating here. Only Malaysia-registered taxis with a valid public service vehicle license, PSVP, allowed to provide cross-border taxi services between Singapore and Malaysia. The revised fee comes after changes to cross-border taxi services between Singapore and Malaysia that took effect in May. This allows passengers to be dropped off anywhere in Singapore and across Johor. This updated scheme also introduced additional designated pickup points in both countries. It's time for Asia Business now. Oil prices fell sharply overnight as supply concerns in the Middle East continue to rise. The price of Brent crude has slipped to a near four-month low overnight, with tanker traffic through the Strait of Hormuz continuing to improve. Here's U.S. Energy Secretary Chris Wright.
12: I could say roughly 72 ships in the last 24 hours and 20 million barrels of oil. 19 million barrels of oil the day before, 18, 16, 15. Well, we have above normal flows. We have normal flows today through the Strait, 20 million barrels.
1: And that was U.S. Energy Secretary Chris Wright. Recent shipping data show vessels are once again transiting the strategic waterway with their satellite tracking systems switched on. This signals greater confidence among ship owners about safe passage through this route that normally carries around a fifth of global oil supplies. The International Energy Agency estimates that the United Arab Emirates is exporting oil at close to 85% of pre-war levels. As for chip maker Micron Technology, it's forecast quarterly earnings above Wall Street estimates, signaling more gains from soaring demand tied to the AI boom. So let's get more from CNA's Elizabeth Neo in this report.
13: Revenue for its fiscal third quarter more than quadrupled after AI-fueled shortages of chips sent prices soaring thanks to the explosive growth of generative AI and the expansion of data centers. Our shares soaring in extended trade as well on the upbeat forecast. Micron had said it expects revenue of about $50 billion for this current quarter. That's up from $11 billion a year ago. And stock has already more than tripled year to date. And it soared roughly 700% over the past year, lifting the company's market cap past $1 trillion. And Micron has become a Wall Street darling with its high bandwidth memory chips playing a key role in AI systems built by NVIDIA and Google. And it is also the only major US-based maker of advanced memory chips. Well, the CEO, Sanjay Mehrotra, expects tight conditions to persist even beyond next year, due to AI-driven demand across all segments. And the firm says it intends to increase its capital return while it invests heavily in expanding infrastructure in order to satisfy soaring demand. Micron's earnings, viewed as a key market test, amid questions over the sustainability of the AI trade.
1: And that's a wrap of Asia Business for this hour.
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1: It's all about your underwear today, your bras, your panties, your bodysuits. This is just for the girls, but there is a guy involved, so he's part of the family as well. Welcome back to the second part of my Made in SG chat with Elfany Tan and Kingsley Pei, husband and wife team and founders of I'm In, a local lingerie brand that makes and sells bras, panties and bodysuits. And underwire bras are not welcome in their product catalog to them. And of course, if you do a Google search, you'll find out why. And if you listen into our interview, if this is a podcast, because we load all our interviews on the CNA.com podcast section, you will find out why. But first, I wanted to ask you, Elfany and Kingsley, where can we try on your bras? Some people don't just want to buy online. They want to go to the source of it all.
9: Yes, definitely. So especially for lingerie, we strongly encourage you to try it in the store, yeah, right? Because for I'm In, it's not about selling you the bra. It's helping you to get the right fit at first, right? So in Singapore, we have 5 outlets, right? They are in the east, central and in the west, so across the island, right? So total 5 stores. And then when you visit the store, right, I strongly encourage you to find to engage our retail team, right, and to get the right fit, right. So to try on first, don't rush into buying, but to try it on first until you find the right fit. And the fun fact here is that every of our retail outlet, we design the fitting room in a different way. So you can make it your little quest, right? In your quest to find the right fit, you can also get to visit different fitting rooms, and there will be little surprises inside each of these fitting rooms for you to discover. Right, so that's so I leave it to the listener to try it for themselves.
1: Okay, yeah? I'm so used to speaking to Singaporean entrepreneurs who just sell their wares, their products online. But yes, for everyone listening in, this is a sort of a change for Made in SG, because our Made in SG fellow Singaporean entrepreneurs here from I'm In. They have outlets in JEM,
9: yes,
1: Jewel Changi Airport, Tampines One, Funan, and Orchard Gateway. Okay, so you're in their retail stores if you check it out. All right, so freely available to Singaporeans. Let's now talk about, of course, more information and more chats about I'm In. Making your own strapless bra was another challenging but rewarding journey. Isn't that right, Alphany? Because my experience with them is that sometimes they shift while I'm wearing them or after repeated washings, that they lose shape also. You did mention a little bit of, you did mention this before, but how did you achieve these address these pet peeves?
8: Well, I think that's a really, really good question. So for us over here in I'm In, we listen to our customers. There is no like gatekeeper or there's no middleman in between. So a lot of our product innovations and creations are actually comes from customers. They say, I'm looking for this kind of bra, like my bras keeps slipping down, but I want a seamless effect. I want a seamless one, but it's half cut, but there is some push up. Mm. So from there, if you go to our online store or go to our retail stores, you will be invited to a wide array of strapless bras, from the thinnest padding 0.3 cm to the thickest one 4 cm, or not only about the padding thickness, but the cups, half cup, all the way to full cups, we have it all covered. So many of these issues or these problems that our customers are facing, they write directly to us. And that's where we start developing and ideating. But if you realize that, you know, there are so many features of these strapless bras out there, but what is one thing that stays constant is that all of our strapless bras are anti-sleep. They will stay up, and they will never let you down.
1: Because of, and they will never let your girls down.
8: Yes.
1: But because my experience with them is that, yes, indeed, they do shift. So what keeps them there?
8: Mm.
1: The grip or the material?
8: Mm. Wow.
1: Everything, quite a lot of things, I'm sure.
8: Yes, but to really nail down, we have anti-slip bands. Mm. We have 100% non-slip bands. Also, the type of fabric that we use will actually determine the overall reliability of the strapless bra.
1: Okay, all right. What do women want from a sports bra?
8: Mm-hmm.
1: Apart from a very good, comfortable fit, sports bras are very easy to wear. Some have pockets to keep their key, their car key, or their house key, or energy gel, or credit card, or if they have a digital lock, their digital lock cards. So what's I'm In's philosophy about sports bras?
9: Oh, yeah. So at the present moment, the closest that we get to a sports bra right now is actually our Air Leisure range for light sports. Right. But at I'm In, we believe in comfort comes first.
1: Yes.
9: Right. So we want to make products that our customers can wear for long hours and then almost forget about wearing one. Right. So I think, for example, in our machine washable series, right, not only we focus on the wearing comfort, we go beyond that. Right. We also focus on the lifestyle comfort, where the care and maintenance for the product is as effortless as possible.
1: Mm. Now I'm just thinking, Kingsley, when Alphany said, let's go into this business together to make bras, panties, bodysuits, you're a guy.
9: Yes.
1: Obviously, there may have been questions you had, or maybe some discomfort as well, because you're going to be talking about a woman's body. You're going to be talking about the way her breasts are in the bras, or even the panties that she wears. So was there any reservation from you at first, or you saw the end goal, which is this is a viable business solution?
9: So the interesting story, right, is how I got into, so Alphany actually started it first,
1: yes,
9: right, at the very earliest, that's like really 10 years ago. So one day I came to her office, right, to pick her up, right? And so you must remember that we have already exited our business. So this at that point of time is more like a lifestyle business, right? So she was there ironing the lingerie that she was selling back then, right? A piece by a piece, and everyone has already knocked up, and she was the only one, the boss, the only one doing that. And in that moment, right? So you must imagine that her hair is like covering her face and all, and she was still doing that, like you know, she just started her startup and all. So I got so inspired because I saw the fire right there. There and then. So it wasn't so much about making a spreadsheet calculations, making business projections that this can work. It's more like getting so inspired by my former business partner, and I wanted to join forces with her again to create something bigger.
16: Yeah.
9: So that's how I joined. I mean, of course, when I'm very in, right? We have very clear division of labor, not just between me and her, also among the team, right? And then that's how, so I need to stay, because I'm the guy in a very sensitive business. Mm. So I need to exercise my caution, my sensitivity around some sensitive areas. And then so far so good, right? Yeah. No complaints. I think we are doing very well.
16: No reservations from you,
9: At first, yes.
16: At first, yes.
9: But, you know, I just go really like gung-ho about this, yeah. right? That because I'm the boss, if I don't set a model example, how do I get the other employees to like, to kind of like go all in with us, right? Yeah. So, but then the saving grace is here is that if I can overcome my insecurity as a guy, then the other, like, so most of team, I mean, are women, right? So there wouldn't, not be like your usual complaints, because the boss, the guy can already do that already, yeah. right? So why can't I do the same?
16: Okay, you've nurtured another part of your EQ there. So that's a skill, right? That's a skill. Now I'm thinking about, you talked about the rounds of R&D and the samples made, the prototypes, and how you were happy you got the best prototype. You started making it from there, and the different ideations as well, the versions. But then bad batches happen, isn't that right? Is there a business disaster, like dealing with a big shipment of defective stock you would like to share with us? That happened.
8: Right. Sad story, but also a true story. Mm. So back then, many years ago, when we first started, you know, if we thought that, you know, when we had the best prototype, oh, that's it already, you know, we just have to place the order and then wait for the shipment to arrive and then we can launch on time, you know, everything seems to be like so perfect. But because we are new in the business, what caught us by surprise was when we received the shipment, it wasn't what we have agreed on.
16: Mm.
8: So basically, the supplier cheesed out on the density of the padding. So on the appearance, it looks like it's a perfect bra, but when you put it on, it doesn't work as it's supposed to be.
16: Mm.
8: So we actually had a huge inventory loss. Also a lost opportunity because we are not able to, you know, launch on time. But then again, this taught us a really, really good question. And to all the entrepreneurs out there, is that no matter how, you know, you trust your suppliers, always go on site to check your final products, because only when you see it yourself, you touch it yourself, then you can believe that, okay, this is a good batch. It is good to go.
16: Yeah. And you've got to travel sometimes for that. Yeah.
8: Yes, absolutely.
16: Yeah. Because manufacturing in Singapore, sometimes that makes your margins go up. So you got to go to the places where you make your products. You got to make that trip.
8: Yes.
16: Let's talk about body confidence and inclusivity. I notice plus-sized, curvy models of different races on your website. There is a range for the curvy women in particular called plus. How important is this to you?
9: Mm, so for the plus sizes, I'm a big advocate of this in a team, I mean, and then it's a super important. So the plus category is a super important one. Why? So we look at the vision of I'm in. It's a simple one. Every day, every outfit and every woman, right? So so with this, the plus collection is not just another add-on. It reflects our commitment to reaching out to more women that to support them in their so that they feel seen, they feel supported, and they feel confident, right? So plus actually reflects that commitment, and I'm really very passionate about this plus category.
16: Yeah, all shapes and sizes, really. Not just women, men as well. Still on body confidence, what about women who wear padded bras because they have smaller breasts and they may be even close to being flat-chested? What bras do they want from you? Or nowadays, with women being more comfortable with themselves, they don't need any enhancements. They just want to get a bra and they're very happy with their size, their bra size.
8: Right, right. So confidence looks very differently on every woman, what we want. Every woman wants different things on how they feel, how they look. So over in just now Kingsley mentioned about plus, but let's not forget about petite as well. So when we, after we entered the market for a while, we realized that there was also a market gap whereby petite women, meaning band size of 30-65, are unable to find their sizes in Singapore especially. So what we did was we actually introduced that size range, and right now we have more than 40 different SKU models to fit this group of ladies. So no matter if today you just want a reliable bra that you just feel comfortable in it, a thin padding, we got you. Or you want something that can, you know, give you that instant, we call it the boob job effect bra, you can also have it as well. Like I say, confidence comes in different forms. And for we are here to cater the different solutions depending on what you're looking for.
16: If a boyfriend or husband is listening in and he wants to support local businesses and surprise his lady love with an I'm In gift, and he wants to buy her a lovely bra, a set, also bra and panties, how could he start? Because if his partner has been wearing the wrong size over the years, he may get the wrong fit. How can he tell?
8: Right. So, of course, you know, there are some telltale signs, like, you know, bras are gapping, or there are back bulges, or weird cup shapes. But these telltale signs don't tell you what size your partner wears, right?
16: Yeah.
8: So the best and the easiest way is to just buy her a gift card and tell her that, hey honey, you can go to Amin store to have, you know, a fit test and get any design that you want.
16: So you have a gift card.
8: Yes, we do have.
16: Feature, all right.
8: And truth to be told, that many of our male customers do buy that for their partners as well.
16: Okay.
8: So very heartened to see that.
16: So they know already the size of the size.
8: No, they bought gift cards.
16: Oh, they bought gift cards. Yeah. Okay. Well, panties seem to be an easy choice, except when we buy the wrong size or they shrink in the wash or they give us a wedgie. Can you tell us about your range of panties, from the mid-rise seamless butt hugger to the ones that look like mini bicycle shorts? I did buy a pair from a reputable brand, but the pant legs started riding up. And I didn't like that. A lot of money wasted on that. This one's called the Air Shaper Super Mid-Rise Seamless Shorty. So panties now.
8: Right. Wow, we really have a wide range of undies, which we call cheekies on our store.
16: Cheekies, yes,
8: cheekies,
16: yes.
8: Right. So we do have, you know, solutions from low rise all the way to super high rise. We also have different cuttings like tongs all the way to boy shorts as well. So like I said earlier on, women are just looking for different solutions to match their outfits, all the issues that they are facing. But particularly, just now you mentioned about Air Shaper, that's interesting.
16: Yeah.
8: Because we actually marry two functions together. We put a compression shaper together with a cheeky function and form it into a two-in-one shaper underwear. So meaning you get the shaper solution, but at the same time, you wear it as an underwear too.
16: Yeah.
8: Yeah. So like, you know, I really love the part whereby you shared about, you know, the tie riding up.
16: Mm.
8: That was one of the issues that, you know, a lot of our customers keep telling us about, oh, you need to solve this. When I wear this boy shorts, it keeps riding up.
16: Very irritating.
8: So earlier this year, we January, before Chinese New Year, we launched a new range called the Contour Sculptor series, whereby it will not bulge and it will not roll. So we did it on like a live stream that we can, you know, sit, we can stand, we can turn, we can do whatever that we want, but it just stays up. So like we shared also that, you know, Amin is a solution-based lingerie brand. Mm. We create our products to solve all these problems that women are facing on a day-to-day basis.
16: What about men though? I know this is going to be expensive to produce, but some men have more pronounced breasts and this may make them feel uncomfortable. They can't wear their fitting tops, their shirts, their business shirts, even going to the gym. Is it feasible though to make your own range for men?
9: Yeah, that's an interesting one. I can totally relate with that pinpoint. Right. So now, honestly speaking, coming from me, a man running a lingerie business, I think men wouldn't want to come close to wearing a bra. However, I do think that stick-ons may be a viable solution and may gain modest acceptance, right? So here's the fun part. Think about it. it's already hard enough to convince women to switch bras. Now imagine trying to convince a man to start wearing one, right? So we have thought about going into the men market, but then it requires more creative thinking. Right.
16: Well, not so much a bra, but what about a compression vest, like a singlet, that brings their boys back in?
9: Yeah, so yes, that's one of the kind of products, right? We haven't cracked the comfort, right? Mm. And I mean, we don't prioritize creating products and sell people products at like cheap prices. We prioritize at all our product design, comfort is at the core, and specifically for the compression vest, because it's a vest and it's compression, right?
16: Yeah.
9: To push it in. We haven't found a comfortable solution yet. Yeah.
16: What's next for you? Where else do you want to take this? You are available in other countries too and physically in Singapore online. What's next?
9: Oh yeah. So today, Amin has a physical presence in Singapore, Indonesia, Philippines and Brunei.
16: Correct.
9: Right? In the near term, right, we want to be the number one lingerie brand in Southeast Asia. Mm. But looking beyond the horizon, a longer term aspiration, I'd like to see Amin to be present in every Asian community on earth.
16: All right, people, and I wish you all the very best with that. And I'm in because I'm going to be watching you. Thank you, guys. Thank you.
8: Thank you so much.
9: Thank you for having us.
8: Thank you.
16: You're welcome. We've been cupping the bouncy and buoyant success of I'm In, a local lingerie brand that's been supporting women, literally supporting them for a decade and counting. What a brilliant story they've shared with us. I've been with Alphany Tan and Kingsley Pei, founders of I'm In. 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
3: Let's light up your life. Well, at least in the Marina Bay and Raffles Place areas anyway, because I Light Singapore, the annual Light Art Festival, has returned, this time with 14 installations. There are 3 artists and designers who are going to join me. All that and more only on Culture Club with me, Melanie Olivero, on CN8 938. But first, the news. It's time for the news with me, Melanie Olivero, on CN8 938. At least 4 people have been injured after a powerful 7.2 magnitude quake struck Japan's northern coast this morning. Strong tremors affected high-rise buildings and structures in multiple locations. Authorities say there are no reports of damage so far. Japan's Met Agency added there is no danger of a tsunami, but urges the public to remain alert for further quakes over the next week. East Japan Railway earlier suspended several train services, including the Tohoku Shinkansen high-speed rail line, though some of these have since resumed. Authorities have shut some expressway routes for inspections. Tohoku Electric Power and other companies have not reported irregularities at their nuclear power plants. Prime Minister Sanae Takaichi says the government is working closely with local authorities to help those in need. So let's hear from CNA's Michio Ishida. She's got more on what is known about the quake's impact.
4: Actually, I'm here in Tokyo. It's more than 600 kilometers away from the epicenter, and I felt a slight tremor here. Now, this tremor, the big tremor, was off the coast of Iwate Prefecture in the Pacific. The strongest tremor was felt in Aomori, the northernmost prefecture in Honshu. Now, I checked with my friend in Aomori how he was doing, and he said he was fine. Local media say there are emergency phone calls at fire stations in northern Japan. There are reports of elevators stuck in many parts of Aomori, including hospitals. A blackout has so far been limited. Major roads are closed in northern Japan for inspections. At airports in northern Japan, we hear that runways were not damaged and flights may be delayed, but they will be running as scheduled. And Tohoku Bullet Train has started to resume. The Meteorological Agency gave a news conference. The spokesperson warned of an upper scale 6 on the Japanese seismic intensity scale of 7 in the coming week, and even bigger quakes in the next few days.
3: Moving on to other international news, 2 earthquakes in Venezuela have killed at least 32 people, 700 others are injured. The quakes measured 7.2 and 7.5 in magnitude. They struck less than a minute apart in the country's north-central region. Rescue teams are searching through dozens of collapsed buildings in and around the capital, Caracas. The death toll is expected to rise. Venezuela's interim president has declared a state of emergency and urged people to remain calm and united. The country's main airport was shut after it suffered severe damage. Metro and train systems have also been halted. Many Venezuelans were at home as the earthquake struck during a public holiday. America's top diplomat says he has had very frank talks with Gulf leaders vowing to protect their interests. Marco Rubio is visiting allies in the Middle East to ease their concerns about the interim peace deal with Iran. He's now in Bahrain, the last stop of his whirlwind tour that included the UAE and Kuwait. All 3 countries suffered missile strikes by Iran in this conflict, and their oil and gas shipments disrupted when Tehran shut the Strait of Hormuz. Mr. Rubio says no country will support Iran, charging fees for the waterway. The allies are reportedly concerned about the concessions made to Iran in the deal, lack of limits on missile capacity, and the $300 billion rebuilding fund they fear could be used for the military. Iran's Revolutionary Guard is reasserting control over the Strait of Hormuz, warning that only shipping routes approved by Tehran will be authorized. Let's get more from

0: Ration.
1: The IRGC says any route announced without its coordination is, quote, unacceptable and dangerous. It says all vessels must coordinate with its Navy before entering the strategic waterway, adding that those which ignore its instructions will face action. The declaration comes as commercial traffic slowly resumes following last week's interim agreement between the U.S. and Iran. South Korea says another five of its vessels have safely transited the strait under a government evacuation scheme. 13 South Korean-linked ships remain in the area, with 87 South Korean sailors still in the Persian Gulf. Indonesia's state-owned energy company, Pertamina, is taking a more cautious approach. Two of its tankers, its oil tankers, that is, remain in the Gulf as the company awaits fresh security assessments before authorizing passage. Maritime data shows traffic is gradually recovering, with more than 170 vessels transiting the waterway since the ceasefire. Even so, hundreds of ships are still waiting to pass.
0: And that was Grace Shin with that report. As the final day of the summer Davos gets underway in Dalian, China, World Economic Forum President Alois Zengi weighs in on the growing geo-economic fragmentation seen among China, the US and Europe, and how it'll play out.
2: What we see is for some years now is a much faster fragmentation of the world, or we could also say is the we're in the build-up of a new order. In that context, I think organizations and particularly companies will have to rethink how they operate, how they organize their supply chains, but also how they approach their consumer markets. So we will see the continuation of that fragmentation, and we will also see organizations that will take those opportunities positively.
0: In home news, a coroner's court has found that a train technician here who died after his motorcycle skidded had taken illegal drugs. The coroner found that the drugs were likely to have affected his ability to control the motorcycle. The news desk brings us the details.
3: 38-year-old Singaporean Muhammad Fairuz Razali died of multiple injuries from the accident in July 2025 that did not involve other vehicles. CCTV footage showed Mr. Fairuz riding to work along Bedok North Road at about 10:55 p.m. He could be seen leaning left, overcorrecting, and colliding with the centre divider. He was taken to hospital and pronounced dead, with a vape device found on him. Toxicology tests detected various substances in his blood, including etomidate and amphetamine, a breakdown product from consuming methamphetamine, a Class A controlled drug. Changi General Hospital clarified that etomidate had not been administered during resuscitation. An inspection also found the motorcycle's braking systems and tyres serviceable. Although Mr. Fairuz's wife testified that he did not use drugs or vape devices and was unaware of any such consumption, State Coroner Adam Nakoda found there was no medical basis for his use of the drugs.
0: Well, there's more local news for you, and I want to tell you about a company director here being jailed 5 years after a Tuas industrial plant explosion killed three of his workers. Chua Sing Ta received a term of 18 months and a week jail for workplace safety lapses and obstructing justice. His firm, Engineering, has also been fined $500,000 for this incident. According to the judge, Chua wrongly operated the Chinese-made heated mixer machine without manufacturer guidance or advice. Instead, he relied on incorrect assumptions despite emerging problems during the warranty period throughout operations. Prosecutors said his decisions included insufficient heating oil and operating the mixer as a closed system. The court has allowed Chua and production manager Win Mo Tan to defer jail until July. Win, a Myanmar national, was sentenced to 6 weeks jail for obstructing justice by deleting messages and photos. That's your news with me, Melanie Olivero, on CNA 938. 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
0: Okay, our roads of Singapore, I just need you to look out for that vehicle broken down on PIE towards Changi after Stevens Road.
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0: 29 degrees Celsius is where we're at in Singapore. It's not raining everywhere. It's just showers in Jalan Bahar, and also it's showering in Tuas and Pioneer as well. Rest of Singapore is cloudy. 25 degrees Celsius is tonight's lowest. And remember, it's going to be afternoon showers from Friday till Sunday.
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0: Culture Club wants to shine the spotlight on a light festival. So let's check out this year's iLight Singapore. Thanks to three artists and designers involved, I'm Melanie Olivero. This is CNA 938. So yes, iLight Singapore, the annual light art festival, has returned. It has switched on big time and it started on June the 5th and it must end on June the 28th with 14 installations and various festival programs like Gastro Beats across the Marina Bay and Raffles Place areas. Every year, iLight Singapore transforms parts of the city into a dazzling showcase of light art, creativity, and eco-conscious innovation. It being one of the leading sustainable light festivals, this means that the artists and designers involved taking part must inculcate energy-saving aspects of their artworks and or work in environmentally friendly materials. So how about, for example, walking past 200 rotating multicolored barbershop poles, those light poles that we see in our barbershops here, but these are multicolored. They suddenly spin and light up as you walk or run past them. Or how about entering a big tent cum tunnel with holes all over it in which light streaks in and lights up the spot you're in? Or maybe take part in graffiti art, writing your name on the wall in light. There's so much to experience and check out with regional and international artists, but today, closer to home, let's speak with iLight Singapore 2026 artists and designers Kester Wong, Tan Xiaoqi, and Ng Chun Wee. Chun Wee is behind Market Cycles, a big lit structure that features ordinary plastic wet market crates stacked up on top of each other. And as for Kester and Xiaoqi, check out their creation called Where the Wildflowers Grow. It's a small field of larger-than-life artificial wildflower. These are artificial wildflowers built from upcycled industrial waste. Both installations are within walking distance of each other and they're outside Gastro Beats, the food and lifestyle festival. You cannot miss them. Everyone, I wanted to ask you a welcome to CNA 938, by the way. How does one take part in iLight Singapore? Do you look out for submissions, updates? Do you submit your proposals a year earlier? Or were you encouraged to take part?
1: Hi, Melanie.
0: Hi.
1: So, I think for Mei and myself, the artist behind Market Cycles, for us, the whole process sort of started last year. And we sort of were encouraged to take part in this open call situation. And I think we were lucky to have caught on the deadline towards the end of last year. And the whole process began with like concept and understanding the technical difficulties and all that stuff before we actually were selected. And when that happened, we were really excited for the opportunity and, you know, that's where we are now.
0: Yeah, that's right. And then as the story goes, right? And also, so it happens like more than 6 months before the festival itself. Okay. So that, of course, is Chun Wee. What about Kester and Xiaoqi? Tell us more. Did you sign up for it or were you coerced or cajoled? Cajoled.
2: I guess we are cajoled.
0: Okay, cajoled then.
2: Yeah, we were cajoled a little bit with family and friends.
0: Yeah.
2: We were looking for opportunities to work together in a variety of different platforms. I think iLights came out to be a prime time. So we worked together, came out with a proposal and decided to just give it a shot. So similar to Chun Wee's timeline, we were quite lucky to be able to hit the deadline.
0: So no hesitation from you, Xiaoqi. You said, I'm going to do it.
3: Yeah, we've been wanting to collaborate for a while now.
0: Yeah.
3: Just happened I came back from London. I just graduated. And we thought it was a good time to work on this project.
0: It's great to add to your resume, right, after graduating, I must say. Okay. So the theme of this year's iLight Singapore is movement, and your titles do, your titles themselves, never mind your artworks, do convey that. Market Cycles, you know, is all about movement, where the wildflowers grow, about flowers growing, movement. So let's talk about the names of your installations, Market Cycles and Where the Wildflowers Grow. Kester and Xiaoqi, your title, for me, Reminds me of that 90s song, Where the Wild Roses Grow. It's a duet by Australian singer, musician, living legend Nick Cave and Aussie pop star Kylie Minogue. Is there a connection there though?
2: Unfortunately, there isn't.
0: No.
2: We actually, prior to this, we didn't even know there was a song.
0: So yeah, Where the Wild Roses Grow, yeah.
2: Yeah. So when we were on the way here, we were listening to it. It was like, it's a very beautiful song.
0: Yeah.
2: However, we did work with a music producer, Heng Lee. His music name, title is called Neo C. He created the audio that is within our flower fields called the same title, Where the Wildflowers Grow. And he will be putting out on Spotify soon.
0: Oh,
2: so
0: really?
2: It might be something to listen to or to look out for.
0: So we can listen to the Where the Wild Roses Grow and Where the Wild Flowers Grow. So there's ambient music.
2: Yes.
0: That we can hear, right?
2: Yeah.
0: I think there were so many excited children screaming around me that I didn't hear it, you know? Because, yeah.
2: Yeah, it's more of the ambience we were going for.
0: Yeah.
2: Something kind of set the mood. So we do have the gastro beats going at the same time with it. So occasionally it'll be a little bit hard here. But once the high goes down, we set the mood for the evening that's to come.
0: Okay, so pay special attention. Keep your ears, not eyes, both your eyes and ears peeled, especially when you're at the Where the Wildflowers Grow segment. What about the name Market Cycles then, Chunwei?
1: I think it's not to specifically address this year's theme of movement, but yeah. I think just through like observation of the crates that we are familiar with, we do see them move from, your farms to the markets and then to homes and then restaurants, right? And then that sort of cycles begin again.
0: Yeah.
1: Once that, what they will return to their, form and function. So that's sort of where that inspiration came from, and that's where the name come from.
0: Mm-hmm.
1: And to also address this year's movement theme, right?
0: Yeah.
1: And that's sort of how market cycles came.
0: So we're going to talk about, what inspired your works of art. So let's start with you, Chunwei, because market plastic crates, quite a tongue twister. It's like red, yellow lorry. Okay, red lorry. Okay, never mind. I can't even do that. Market plastic crates are functional, not beautiful. Same goes for recycled items like used carpets and metal offcuts for Where the Wildflowers Grow. But how did you come up with the idea for your installation? So you explained a bit of that, Chunwei. Mm. Tell us more.
1: I think it's exactly the reason why we picked them in the first place, like them not being beautiful, which often leads to us overlooking them, right? It's something that is we take maybe for granted for and see them as an ordinary object. I think also because we interact with them from our day-to-day job, the variety and variations of them through our day-to-day work, and we thought it might be interesting.
0: You in particular or us people in general?
1: I think everyone in general, but for us, myself and Mei Yi.
0: Oh, yeah.
1: Because we work in retail design, so we do see these logistic crates quite often. And so those were our first point of contact into like seeing them in person, right? So when we picked them up to sort of explore the nature of the object, we thought it was interesting to put light in them and see the different variation and different structure that we could come up with and be a bit more playful with that. Yeah, so that's how the structure came about. Yeah.
0: All right. So that's Market Cycles. Let's talk about Where the Wildflowers Grow. Of course, featuring upcycled items from industrial waste and used carpets too. The idea for making them into wildflowers though, how did that strike you?
3: I think from the beginning, we wanted sustainability to be embedded in the design by giving these discarded materials a second life. And we were really drawn to metal for the way it catches and reflects light, and to carpet for its softness and flexibility, which allow us to form these delicate petals.
0: Mm.
3: And we also collaborated with a carpet factory.
0: A carpet factory? Yeah. Okay.
2: So, similar to Chunwei and Mei Yi, right? I'm also within the industrial and exhibitions design scene. So actually all these offcuts and all these materials that we use, the carpets, are actually from this scene within the industry. And we worked closely with Demure International and Factory 1407 to use their offcuts, aluminium offcuts and their carpets.
0: Well, they make aluminium.
2: No, it's like sometimes when they do the productions, you have excess coming out from whatever they have cut out in the, within their productions.
0: What do these companies make?
2: It ranges. It ranges from artworks to installations into exhibitions, right? So on my end, I work as an exhibition designer and a spatial designer.
0: So for these materials, right, these element, where did you get them from?
2: Factory 1407.
0: So what do they make?
2: So as I said, they make artworks.
0: So they do make artworks. So they're, okay, I understand that now. So, okay.
2: And they also do exhibitions, walls, exhibitions, designs, exhibition panels and everything along the line.
0: So you got the offcuts from them. And then the idea for the flowers, where did they come from?
2: So the idea of the flowers came from a conversation two of us had. Shaoqi is a ceramicist and a glass artist, which primarily works with nature and the wildflowers of things. So it's a combination of both our background, or my background as a designer, and her experience as an artist. So the combination of both the materiality, the design, and kind of like the form and the story coming behind of it.
0: All right. So that works so well together. But when it came to the plastic crates, did you have to buy them though?
1: For this specific case, yes, we didn't have to buy them. We purchased them.
0: Yeah.
1: Just because of we found so much challenge in trying to source for different suppliers. And then once those suppliers come into play, there were so many different sizes, colors, and all that stuff. So it was a bit of a challenge trying to do that. So we thought for this installation, we were going to purchase them. And then we'll redistribute them out later on.
0: Yeah, okay, we'll talk about that as well. So I'm glad that everyone has an idea what will happen to your artworks once this is over. Can you tell us how we visitors will see your artworks as we are approaching them? Because to me, Chunwi, Market Cycles looks like a giant iceberg cut into two. And where the wildflowers grow, to me, looks like an alien flower field. But what can we see? So, Chunwi, what can we see? Does it, to you, does it look like an iceberg?
1: I think we had our fair share of different iterations of what people thought it might look like. And I think we will leave it up to them to, for their imagination, right? But personally for us, the intention was that it was sort of like a pavilion. So from far, it does look like an iceberg, right? With its contrast in temperature alongside MBS's landscape.
0: Yeah.
1: And I think we've noticed that, that we are one of the artwork that had very cool lighting, like white lighting. Yeah. So I think in contrast to that, that definitely looks like an iceberg or like an igloo. That's something that people said as well, right? The igloo. But the initial intention was to sort of have that pavilion slash like wave effect, wave-like structure. That's as you step closer towards the artwork, people will notice that you will start to notice the crates and the modularity of it and how we sort of stack them up and then create the certain canopy to have that effect. So when people go there and when they get closer, you start to see the lights and then you start to notice like we have benches that set up from the artwork itself that, you know, it's facing the Gastro B and facing the Bay Area as well. So you can observe and enjoy the evening.
0: Yeah, it's nice to see it from so many angles and from different distances too. Okay, so now when it comes to Kester and Shaoqi, can you tell us about where the wildflowers grow then? What will we see? To me, it was like an alien landscape. But what? How would you describe it?
2: I think for us, we were looking at kind of this idea where you turn back into a child, right? Things are bigger than you.
0: Yeah.
2: The flowers are above your heads. And when you walk in, paint a picture, you're now trying to find a new field. You're trying to wander around. Unsure whether this industrial landscape or these industrial flowers, right, is real or not. At the same time, can you touch it? We're very used to not interacting with things. So
0: correct.
2: The bearings, the ways that we choose, the mechanisms behind it was chosen such that even when the wind blows, it sways, enticing you to pick it up, entice you to push it. And slowly from that gentle feedback, you realize it's moving. And from one to many, we have 30 units over there. The gentle sway that everyone has, it becomes community. Each flower moves, and from far you see it as waves. coming in with the lights and with the shadows from reflected from the lights and the flower shapes onto the floor, with the music coming in when you slowly walk from the very sparse fields to the concentrated in the middle. I think in that sense, that's the feeling that we wanted when we designed the installation, when we created the piece. Each of them, though individual, basically a lamp that can be placed anywhere, when all coming together, becomes a few. A few of individuals, each having their own movements, but a community that sways and waves together.
0: And we can interact with it, we can move it, yes. We can spin it.
2: By all means, interact with it gently. It is designed such that it looks like it's a flower in the wind, swaying gently with the wind.
0: But be gentle with it, huh?
2: Definitely.
0: And also, when it comes to market cycles, we can just walk in between it.
1: Yes.
0: And take selfies and weefies, what have you.
1: Yes, yes.
0: Yeah, just don't climb on these
1: please
0: things.
1: Don't
0: huh? Please don't climb. Stop it. Okay, thanks. Thanks so much for telling us all about your artworks, because their artworks light up your life, even if it's for a few minutes, but you'll get a memorable experience. I'm with iLight Singapore 2026 artists and designers Kester Wong, Tan Chow Tee and Ng Chun Wee. 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This is Culture Club. I'm Melanie Olivero for CNA 938.
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6: 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Understand Asia.
0: At least four people have been injured after a powerful 7.2 magnitude quake struck Japan's northern coast this morning. Strong tremors affected high-rise buildings and structures in multiple locations. Authorities say there are no reports of damage so far. Japan's Met Agency added there is no danger of a tsunami, but urges the public to remain alert for further quakes over the next week. East Japan Railway earlier suspended several train services, including the Tohoku Shinkansen high-speed rail line, though some of these have since resumed. Authorities have shut some expressway routes for inspections. Tohoku Electric Power and other companies have not reported irregularities at their nuclear power plants. Prime Minister Sanae Takaichi says the government is working closely with local authorities to help those in need. Well, let's hear from CNA's Michio Ishida. She's got more on what's known about the quake's impact.
7: Actually, I'm here in Tokyo. It's more than 600 kilometers away from the epicenter, and I felt a slight tremor here. Now, this tremor, the big tremor, was off the coast of Iwate Prefecture in the Pacific. The strongest tremor was felt in Aomori, the northernmost prefecture in Honshu. Now, I checked with my friend in Aomori how he was doing, and he said he was fine. Local media say there are emergency phone calls at fire stations in northern Japan. There are reports of elevators stuck in many parts of Aomori, including hospitals. A blackout has so far been limited. Major roads are closed in northern Japan for inspections. At airports in northern Japan, we hear that runways were not damaged. And flights may be delayed, but they will be running as scheduled. And Tohoku Bullet Train has started to resume. The Meteorological Agency gave a news conference. The spokesperson warned of an upper-scale 6 on the Japanese seismic intensity scale of 7 in the coming week, and even bigger quakes in the next few days.
0: Venezuela's interim president, Delcy Rodriguez, has declared a state of emergency after back-to-back powerful quakes struck the country's northern central region. At least 32 people were killed, 700 others injured. The two quakes measured 7.2 and 7.5 in magnitude. They struck within around a minute of each other, causing buildings in Caracas to collapse. Rescue work is underway, with the death toll expected to rise. Authorities have shut the nation's main airport after it suffered severe damage. Metro and train stations have also been halted. The U.S. Geological Survey warned the disaster is likely to be widespread. Many Venezuelans were at home as the earthquake struck during a public holiday. Over to home news. A large-scale firefighting operation took place off Lorong Halus Jetty in Singapore for over 3 hours last night. According to the Fish Farmers Association Singapore, at least 2 farms rearing sea bass in the area were affected. The Singapore Civil Defence Force says there were no reported injuries and the cause of the fire is under investigation. At least 4 police boats, 2 SCDF boats and a tow boat were involved in this firefighting. No workers were at the affected fish farms, while those from neighbouring farms tried to help put out the fire. CNA understands that police officers did not allow the farm's owners near the scene as they needed to secure the area. Daniel Tay is the president of the Fish Farmers Association Singapore. He says financial losses will be substantial for the affected farms.
5: The owners were present. I met them and they were distraught. Our waters, we normally do sea bass, snappers and groupers. Yeah, so these are high value fish. Yeah, and from what we have seen and what our workers told us, many of the cages were destroyed. Yeah. I think half the farm may be rendered unusable. Nets will break, and fish will escape.
0: The Singapore Food Agency says it's aware of this incident and will work closely with the SCDF to assist those affected. The Land Transport Authority, LTA, says Malaysia registered taxis entering Singapore will have to pay $15 per trip from the 1st of January next year. That's up from the current $2 a month. The adjustment to the ASEAN Public Service Vehicle Permit Fee, or PSVP, aims to narrow the cost gap between Malaysia registered taxis and Singapore registered taxis operating here. Only Malaysia registered taxis with a valid PSVP are allowed to provide cross-border taxi services between Singapore and Malaysia. The revised fee comes after changes to cross-border taxi services between Singapore and Malaysia took effect in May. This allows passengers to be dropped off anywhere in Singapore and across Johor. The updated scheme also introduced additional designated pickup points in both countries. Over to Asia Business now. Let's start with the Urban Redevelopment Authority, URA, launching a private residential site at Lorong Puntong and Sin Ming Avenue in the Bishan district for sale. This land parcel, located near Bright Hill MRT station, can potentially yield about 140 homes. The URA has also released a 145-unit private residential site at Kitchener Link near Farrer Park MRT station. This is for sale under the reserve list. Justin Quek, Deputy Group CEO of Reliant Group, says the Bishan land parcel's proximity to Bright Hill MRT station and Ai Tong School could attract strong interest from developers. Wong Siu Ying, Head of Research and Content at PropNex, expects the site to attract between 4 and 6 bids, with the top bid ranging from $1,350 to $1,450 per square foot per plot ratio. She added that the Kitchener Link site could also draw developer interest because of its city fringe location and walking distance to the Farrer Park MRT station. Frasers Property plans to sell its interests in 5 hotel properties to Thailand's TCC Group Investments. This proposed sale is part of a $2.1 billion restructuring of its hospitality portfolio. The 5 hotels are worth $1.1 billion and are located in Singapore, Malaysia, the UK and Japan. The company says the move will improve capital efficiency, strengthen its balance sheet and free up funds for higher return investments. The proposed deal still requires shareholder approval. If approved, the sale is expected to be completed before the end of Frasers Property's financial year. Chipmaker Micron Technology has forecast quarterly earnings above Wall Street estimates, signalling more signs from soaring demand tied to the AI boom. CNA's Elizabeth Neo has more for us.
8: Revenue for its fiscal third quarter more than quadrupled after AI-fueled shortages of chips sent prices soaring thanks to the explosive growth of generative AI and the expansion of data centres. Our shares soaring in extended trade as well on the upbeat forecast. Micron had said it expects revenue of about $50 billion for this current quarter. That's up from $11 billion a year ago. And stock has already more than tripled year to date. And it soared roughly 700% over the past year, lifting the company's market cap past $1 trillion. And Micron has become a Wall Street darling with its high bandwidth memory chips playing a key role in AI systems built by NVIDIA and Google. And it is also the only major US-based maker of advanced memory chips. Well, the CEO, Sanjay Mehrotra, expects tight conditions to persist even beyond next year, due to AI-driven demand across all segments. And the firm says it intends to increase its capital return while it invests heavily in expanding infrastructure in order to satisfy soaring demand. Micron's earnings, viewed as a key market test, amid questions over the sustainability of the AI trade.
0: Elizabeth Neo there. Business news as it breaks on CNA 938 and CNA.Asia. Well, Asian markets are trading mixed in the afternoon, giving up some earlier gains. Investors are increasingly concerned about rising interest rates despite gains in tech stocks after Micron Technology's stronger than expected earnings. The Nikkei 225 and the Kospi are riding on the renewed confidence in this AI boom we talked about earlier. Japan's Nikkei 225 is up 4.6%, South Korea's Kospi gaining 5.4%. Shanghai is up 0.2%, and Hong Kong's Hang Seng has dropped 1.5%. Singapore's SDI remains in the green at 5,223 points.
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0: Yes, indeed. I'm Melanie Olivero, continuing with more Culture Club on CNA 938. I'm back to talk about iLight Singapore 2026 with artists and designers Kester Wong, Tan Chow Tee, and Ng Chun Wee. Chun Wee's artwork is called Market Cycles, featuring lit market crates stacked up to form a structure. And you decide what you think it is, and then Where the Wild Flowers Grow by Kester and Chow Tee features a field of giant metallic wildflowers, and they are made from upcycled industrial waste, and you can move them and let them sway with you in the wind too. But let's talk about the other artworks installations we can see at iLight Singapore, everyone. Which other iLight Singapore 2026 installation stood out for you and why, from a personal angle and then also from the viewpoint of an artist? So let's start with Chow Tee, ladies first.
1: I really enjoyed Barbershop Wonderland by Byung Sam.
0: Uh-huh.
1: Personally, I found the experience really playful and unexpected. And from an artist's point of view, I was really drawn to how the barbershop lights responded as people walk past or run past. And it makes the installation feel constantly changing and alive.
0: So that's a personal viewpoint. Then as an artist, how did it strike you? Were you asking questions? As an artist, how did it strike you?
1: I was very interested in understanding how he designed the whole mechanism. The artist himself actually brought us around the work and explained each component. That's why we really enjoy understanding more about the work. And that was one of the first work we got to interact with.
0: Oh, really?
1: When we were installing. So that really caught my eye.
0: Okay, so that really made a deep impression on you. I think it's very beautiful. It's very colourful. It's interactive. And I'm so glad that the artist got to speak to the other artists as well. Because he wasn't there by the time the media made their way towards his installation. Okay, so that's Chow Tee. What about you, Kester? Which one caught your eye?
2: Oh, the one that caught my eye was Graffiti. I think throughout the throughout our installation period, or even throughout the time that we're doing working with iLights, we interact with LXBM quite a bit. So Graffiti IO, Graffiti plus IO, it's amazing work. They've been doing it for 15 years. It's traveled to a variety of different sites. But I think what's beautiful about it is actually how he blends technicality, the digital landscape, with actual graffiti. The brushes that he has on the spray can is very much similar to how a spray can actually works in real life.
0: Yeah.
2: And I think just that technological break is amazing to see, and really just to speak and to understand, looking at how he troubleshoots it, conversations we have had in regards to where it started, how it is, and it's ever evolving every installation and each iterations, each country he goes to, everyone's so different. And I think that's really amazing. And to see like Singaporean graffiti artists using it, it's even better.
0: Yeah. I think with graffiti artists, they know that their work is transient. Mm-hmm. And with this, even more so, even though some people wish that graffiti art could remain longer than where it is. But I also noticed that with this graffiti installation section, a lot of people either spray painted, in a sense, with light their names or the names of their companies.
2: Yes, and it's actually very much relevant to how graffiti is.
0: Yeah.
2: A lot of the graffiti artists is actually just graffitiing their names to let them be known that this is who they are.
0: Yeah.
2: And I think it's actually would be pretty nice, I'll be honest. Different spots in Singapore having it will be pretty fun.
0: Yeah, I completely agree with you, yeah. And also, I noticed that for the people who spray painted their company names, I think their colleagues or bosses were with them. So it will be very, very model employee, yes. Shall I say. Chun Wee.
3: Yes, so I have two. I think one of them being Kester and Chow Tee. I'm not saying that because they're here, but I really enjoyed their work.
0: Yeah.
3: Right. So not only because of what they look like, but it's also because of like the concept behind it being the industrial waste and all that, the offcuts and all that. Right.
0: Yeah.
3: So I really appreciated that bit. And I think being there in person, there was this ephemeral like feeling, and with the soundtrack, everything, it was really immersive. So that was something that I took away from their artwork. And I think the other one was from Wen Tao, Let's Fish the Sun, if I'm not wrong.
0: Yeah. Yes.
3: So I think that was a really clever, I would say, clever artwork in the sense that he utilized the reflection of the bay, right, to sort of portray that illumination. And I like the interactive bit as well, as you know, as we reel up the sun and as we fish the sun, the light changes, gets warmer and warmer.
0: Yeah.
3: Right. So I think casted against the bay and the landscape of MBS, it was really something.
0: It was quite. Everyone, that one, what Chun Wei was talking about is that it is a ball of light resembling the sun, you're right, yes. a sunset sun, and it is attached to a sort of a pole, and you use this crank system where you make you turn the crank and you make the sun go up or down, and of course the sun, the light changes color as well. It's exactly. Very interactive. Children love it, adults love it, and a lot of people are taking lots of pictures for social media too. But when it comes to challenges, Chun Wei, what challenges did you and Mei Yi need to fix about market cycles while assembling it, while testing it, so that visitors can appreciate it more, these installations more?
3: I think one of the biggest challenges that we faced on site was that there was this gradient that was against our artwork. So we started to realize that as we stacked the crates higher and higher, it started to sag a little bit. And I think that was something that we could not foresee, or we did not foresee. And we had to sort of really tie everything back with more zip ties and weigh it down properly so that, you know, that structure was safe and remains as it is today. Yeah, so yeah. I think that was one of the biggest challenges that we faced, to the on-site condition and not so much environmental conditions like rain or whatsoever, because everything was waterproof, and I mean the crate was perforated, so I think it was more of that on-site.
0: So you secured it with zip ties, not glue?
3: No, so everything was zip tied together, and technically, the whole installation took about three materials. We only used three materials. Okay. We used the crates, we used the zip ties, and then we had a counterweight on the bottom. So that was essentially the whole structure.
0: Ah, there's a counterweight.
3: To keep it as simple as possible. Yeah.
0: So Market Cycles, for everyone, if you've just joined us, by, of course, it's a duo by Chun Wei and Mei Yi. It's a series of stacked plastic market crates that we always see in the wet market or the supermarket, and they're stacked on top of each other, and they're all white, and there's light, pulsating light sometimes fading in and out for you to see this giant structure consisting of plastic crates. It's very beautiful, actually. So just go down there to iLight Singapore 2026 and check it out. Many, many photo opportunities for you there as well. Talking about challenges then, Kester and Shouty, for where the wild flowers grow, and this is your field of how many? 30, right?
2: 30, yeah. We have 30 units.
0: 30 units of these giant wild flowers made from industrial waste offcuts, metal offcuts, and used carpets as well, in this field of sorts with ambient sound. Can you tell us what were your challenges? Because I think finding the right metal offcuts from that company wasn't a problem. But what about, for example, making these flowers being able to spin or bend? Was that an issue?
2: Yeah, so
0: it was. Okay.
2: I think for us, our biggest issue was finding the right bearings.
0: Okay.
2: And actually the construction of the flowers, right? Because we wanted it to be modular. Right, things can be screwed on, things can be screwed off. We think about afterlives, right? What do you do with these 30 units of flowers afterwards? Right, which I think we'll talk about a little bit later.
0: Yeah, yeah.
2: But because of all of these requirements, what happened was that things move around quite a bit, and I think we also kind of didn't foresee the amounts of movements that our visitors has with it. Right, some of our flowers has turned upside down.
0: Really.
2: They have been tested through. So
0: you've got to come down and fix them again.
2: So certain times we do need to manage it a little.
0: Right.
2: Right. Certain things, because it's all modular, things are screwed in.
0: Yeah.
2: Over time, it unscrews. I think recently, just the other night, one of the counterweights dropped off.
0: Yeah.
2: Lucky we have prepared enough to fix it right in. So things like this, I think, kind of overlooked at times, but we are all learning throughout the way. And I think over time, it gets only better.
0: Mm. And Chelsea, did the metal, did the carpets fall off or are they all there? Because there's lots of rain, right?
1: Yeah, so we, thankfully, after the first day of installation, there was a heavy rain, so we could foresee what would happen with the carpets. And some started drooping down.
0: Oh.
1: So we had to reinforce with more cable ties. But other than that, we really liked how it dripped down naturally, so we decided to leave some of it.
0: Yeah, like flowers in the rain, yeah. With the rain and mm-hmm. the dew also dropping off. Okay, that's quite artistic a vision as well, to see this challenge, a problem as something that's akin to what we see in nature. So Chun Wee has already said why he likes where the wild flowers grow. He gave his reason. So Kester and Shouty, what do you like about Chun Wee and Mei Yi's market cycles?
2: Okay. I don't really like it because I really love it.
0: Yeah.
2: So here's why. Bear with me.
0: Yes.
2: I love that from our, because of the way that it's orientated, yeah. And the way that was curated this year, kind of like you pass through a few and then it reaches kind of like an enclosed area.
0: Yeah.
2: So you really slow the viewers down a little. So, right. So people kind of like go in into a cave-like of sort of lights that you can sit, you can take photos in, families gather. Whenever I'm on the grounds, I'm always looking at people interact with Chun Ho's work, which is Chun Wee's work,
0: yeah.
2: Which is right next to us. And it's always families that gather and family that smiles. And I think that's what makes it beautiful. That's, I think that the light in the people's eyes that I've seen is what makes me love the work.
0: Both literally and their real light in their eyes. La.
2: Yeah. Right? Like you can see the sparkles in the families when they interact with one another. And I think that's beautiful.
0: Yeah. I mean, all of this is meant to, of course, light up moments of our lives, and we appreciate art and sustainability and just being alive, really. So you mentioned this, right? So let's talk about it then, Kester. But first, I want to ask Chun Wee, because you bought all of these plastic market crates for this installation of yours for iLight Singapore 2026. So what will become of them once all of this is over? Because there must be a sustainability solution to this, unless you want to keep them for another installation, maybe a smaller one at one of our, another arts pop-up or one of our museums, you never know.
3: Yeah, so I think from the get-go, we already sort of planned the afterlife of these crates. So along with the, to align with the theme of this year of movement and sustainability and all that stuff, the crates will actually return back to its function, basic function of serving as vessels for like vegetables, you know, like serving the wet markets and all that stuff, like logistic function, right? So that was the original intent of the afterlife of our crates. And we will give them out and then we'll offer them to people that need them. And of course, but if there is opportunities for us to take this artwork outside of Singapore, be it other light festivals or even in Singapore, other art shows and that would be fantastic. We would definitely want to do that.
0: Yeah, because in Australia also they have a light festival. Yeah. So you never know. And then what about these lovely metal wildflowers, Kester and Chelsea? Since these are largely offcuts and recycled materials, will you dismantle them and then recycle them, or will they be sold to an art collector or maybe also preserved for another festival?
2: A lot of different things, right? I think at the end of the day, it was planned once everything is over for this project itself, for this artwork itself, to maybe to be back to recycle, because they are eternally recyclable, like materials. However, as of now, we're looking at maybe bringing this, having a traveling light show. So it could be a traveling installation piece, because we designed it to be modular. We can tear it down, we can take it into parts, so that its transportation is easier. But it's also designed as a single unit. Yeah. To actually be a single unit lamp. I think some people have actually asked to if they can have it in their house. So it was a conversation product, I think, through interacting with the people on the grounds whenever we visited. And yeah, we are open to that as well. Because
0: so
2: it's
0: they're
2: so
0: for
2: very
0: sale.
2: Versatile.
0: Your flowers are for sale.
2: I want to say for sale. Not the ones currently on show. We can always make more.
0: Yes, right? You can.
2: And
0: you can,
2: I think the beauty of it is that because it's very modular, we're able to fit into a lot of different things. And for us, we are hoping that maybe after iLight Singapore, it could be highlight somewhere else.
0: Yeah.
2: And to see it in different places, different countries, itself is magical. Mm. And itself is also ephemeral.
0: Yeah. Well said. And on that note, I'd like to thank you so much for coming on and telling us, Shaoqi, you want to see it, of course. Do you want to see it carry on as an art installation, or would you rather dismantle it?
1: I mean, I would rather see it at an art installation.
0: Or in someone's home, you never know, right?
1: I would love to have one in my home.
0: Okay, then in other words, get to it. Start making one for Shaoqi's home. Thank you, everyone, for being here. I appreciate it. Thank you.
2: No, thank you for your time, ma'am.
0: You're welcome.
1: Thank you.
0: Well, these people are lit, and so are their installation artworks in every sense of the word. I've been with iLight Singapore 2026 artists and designers, Kester Wong, Tan Shaoqi, and Ng Chun Wee. Look out for Chun Wee's artwork, Market Cycles, which also was co-designed by Tan Mei Yi. Where the Wild Flowers Grow is the creation of Kester and Shaoqi. iLight Singapore 2026 is ongoing and must end June the 28th. Take a lovely evening off, everyone. Check out these 14 installations across the Marina Bay and Raffles Place areas. I tell you, it's an evening to remember. For more, head to ilightsingapore.gov.sg. That's all for today's Culture Club. I'm Melanie Olivero for CNA 938.
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0: Today, our destination is the average shopping centre in Singapore. How can we better design them to improve the overall shopping experience for our seniors? And yes, most of us will get to that stage either very soon or in a few decades. So it pays to listen in. All right. So come fly with me, Melanie Olivero, on CNA 938. This is Destination Anywhere. Let's give you the news. Hello, it's time for the news with me, Melanie Olivero, on CNA 938. We begin the news with a look at how at least four people have been injured after a powerful 7.2 magnitude quake struck Japan's northern coast this morning. Strong tremors affected high-rise buildings and structures in multiple locations. Authorities say there are no reports of damage so far. Japan's Met Agency adds there is no danger of a tsunami, but urges the public to remain alert for further quakes over the next week. East Japan Railway earlier suspended several train services, including the Tohoku Shinkansen high-speed rail line, though some of these have since resumed. Authorities have shut some expressway routes for inspections. Tohoku Electric Power and other companies have not reported irregularities at their nuclear power plants. Prime Minister

0: Have you heard? 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
1: Agency gave a news conference. The spokesperson warned of an upper scale 6 on the Japanese seismic intensity scale of 7 in the coming week, and even bigger quakes in the next few days.
2: And over in Venezuela, 2 earthquakes have killed at least 32 people. 700 others are injured. These quakes measured 7.2 and 7.5 in magnitude. They struck less than a minute apart in the country's north-central region. Rescue teams are searching through dozens of collapsed buildings in and around the capital, Caracas. The death toll is expected to rise. Venezuela's interim president has declared a state of emergency and urged people to remain calm and united. The country's main airport was shut after it suffered severe damage. Metro and train stations, or rather metro and train systems, have also been halted. Many Venezuelans were at home as the earthquake struck during a public holiday. America's top diplomat says he's had very frank talks with Gulf leaders vowing to protect their interests. Marco Rubio is visiting allies in the Middle East to ease their concerns about the interim peace deal with Iran. He's now in Bahrain, the last stop of his whirlwind tour that included the UAE and Kuwait. At least 3 countries suffered missile strikes by Iran in this conflict, and their oil and gas shipments disrupted when Tehran shut the Strait of Hormuz. Mr. Rubio says no country will support Iran charging fees for the waterway. The allies are reportedly concerned about concessions made to Iran in this deal, lack of limits on missile capacity, and the $300 billion rebuilding fund they fear could be used for the military. Iran's Revolutionary Guard is reasserting control over the Strait of Hormuz, warning that only shipping routes approved by Tehran will be authorized. Let's get more from CNA's Grace Shin.
3: The IRGC says any route announced without its coordination is, quote, unacceptable and dangerous. It says all vessels must coordinate with its navy before entering the strategic waterway, adding that those which ignore its instructions will face action. The declaration comes as commercial traffic slowly resumes following last week's interim agreement between the U.S. and Iran. South Korea says another 5 of its vessels have safely transited the strait under a government evacuation scheme. 13 South Korean-linked ships remain in the area, with 87 South Korean sailors still in the Persian Gulf. Indonesia's state-owned energy company, Pertamina, is taking a more cautious approach. 2 of its tankers, its oil tankers that is, remain in the Gulf as the company awaits fresh security assessments before authorizing passage. Maritime data shows traffic is gradually recovering, with more than 170 vessels transiting the waterway since the ceasefire. Even so, hundreds of ships are still waiting to pass.
2: As the final day of the summer Davos gets underway in Dalian, China, World Economic Forum President Aloise Zwengi weighs in on the growing geo-economic fragmentation seen among China, the US and Europe, and how it'll play out.
4: What we see is for some years now is a much faster fragmentation of the world, or we could also say is the we're in the build-up of a new order, and in that context I think organizations and particularly companies will have to rethink how they operate, how they organize their supply chains, but also how they approach their consumer markets. So we will see the continuation of that fragmentation, and we will also see organizations that will take those opportunities positively.
2: We want to tell you now about what has happened when it comes to Singapore news, and we look at how the coroner's court has found that a train technician here who died after his motorcycle skidded, had taken illegal drugs. The coroner found that the drugs were likely to have affected his ability to control his motorcycle. The news desk brings us the details.
5: 38-year-old Singaporean Muhammad Fairuz Razali died of multiple injuries from the accident in July 2024.

0: 5 that did not involve other vehicles. CCTV footage showed Mr. Fairuz riding to work along Bedok North Road at about 10:55 p.m. He could be seen leaning left, overcorrecting, and colliding with the centre divider. He was taken to hospital and pronounced dead, with a vape device found on him. Toxicology tests detected various substances in his blood, including etomidate and amphetamine, a breakdown product from consuming methamphetamine, a Class A controlled drug. Changi General Hospital clarified that etomidate had not been administered during resuscitation. An inspection also found the motorcycle's braking systems and tyres serviceable. Although Mr. Fairuz's wife testified that he did not use drugs or vape devices and was unaware of any such consumption, State Coroner Adam Nakoda found there was no medical basis for his use of the drugs.
1: The news desk with the details there. Now let's talk about in Singapore still, a company director has been jailed 5 years after a Tuas industrial plant explosion killed three of his workers. Chua Sing Ta received a term of 18 months and 1 week jail for workplace safety lapses and obstructing justice. His firm, Stars Engineering, has also been fined $500,000 for the incident. According to the judge, Chua wrongly operated the Chinese-made heater mixer machine without manufacturer guidance or advice. Instead, he relied on incorrect assumptions despite emerging problems during the warranty period throughout the operations. Prosecutors said his decisions included insufficient heating oil and operating the mixer as a closed system. The court has allowed Chua and production manager Luin Montu to defer jail until July. Luin, a Myanmar national, was sentenced to 6 weeks jail for obstructing justice by deleting messages and photos. And in World Cup action, South Africa have reached the knockout stage for the first time after Tapelo Maseko's 1-0 winner against South Korea, which have 3 points but still qualify as one of the best third-place teams. South Africa's win sends them through to the next round, along with co-host Mexico, who beat the Czech Republic 3-0. Meanwhile, Switzerland have topped Group B with a 2-1 win over Canada after second-half goals from Ruben Vargas and Johan Manzambi in Vancouver. The co-hosts have still reached the World Cup knockout stage as Group B runners-up. Bosnia and Herzegovina have kept their hopes alive and ended Qatar's with a 3-0 win. Group C results, Brazil sealed a 3-1 win over Scotland, sending them to the top of the group and through to the knockout stage. Morocco had to twice come from behind to beat Haiti 4-2 and qualify as runners-up. Headlines anytime on CNA 938 and CNA.Asia. I'm Melanie Olivero. 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
1: Find out why shopping malls have become such a significant part of our seniors' social and daily lives and how they can be designed or rearranged much more and better at that too, even more so now. But before we get to all of that, let's check out traffic and weather. So you need to know that a vehicle has broken down on the KJE towards PIE after Brickland Road, avoid lane 4. Also another vehicle broken down, PIE towards Changi after Stevens Road, avoid lane 3.
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1: 29 degrees Celsius is where we're at right now in Singapore. The rains in southwestern Singapore have stopped, so it's partly cloudy all over Singapore. Remember, those rains set to come back tomorrow, Saturday and Sunday as well, mostly in the afternoon with those thundery showers. And the lowest it's going to get tonight is 25 degrees Celsius.
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1: Destination Anywhere doesn't travel far today. We're staying put right here in Singapore and venturing out to our shopping malls. This is CNA 938. I'm Melanie Olivero. Now, many of us will reach our twilight years, God willing, and by then, things like going to a shopping mall would no doubt still be a part of our way of life. But if we're in wheelchairs or we're using walking aids, or maybe we can't walk as fast as we used to, or lift those heavy grocery bags onto our carts, or we need more help in the fitting room, or maybe when things get so advanced tech-wise, some of the new tech may confound us, then the shopping mall experience would not be as simple then as it is today. So with that in mind, let's listen in on the findings of a local study that focuses on the Singapore shopping mall and how to elevate and improve the everyday mall experience for Singapore seniors and the elderly. Things have already been done at some of our malls: barrier-free access, calm seating zones, community spaces, and tailored discount programs. More can be done, of course. So let's find out about this study, and it's titled Retail Behaviors and Preferences of Older Adults in Suburban Malls, a collaboration between Frasers Property Singapore, the retail and office owner and operator and residential property developer, and the Singapore Management University SMU's Centre for Research on Successful Aging, or ROSA. Let's bring on Adrian Tan, Managing Director of Retail at Frasers Property Singapore, and Professor Pauline Tay Strawn, Director of ROSA. Welcome to CNA 938. Lovely to have you. How did this Frasers Property SMU study come about? Was it because this year, it being 2026, is when Singapore officially crosses the line into a super age society, as more than 1 in 5 years is expected to be 65 years old or older?
5: Well, that's part of the reason. But also at Frasers Property, we've been thinking a lot about what our shopping malls mean to different segments of the population, right? So we know one important segment of the population is seniors, right? We're an aging population. So when we talk about what we mean to seniors, we're talking about giving them a sense of belonging, giving them a purpose, right? Not just for shopping and dining, but what else can they do in our malls to lead meaningful lives? And when we came across Professor Pauline and her research on successful aging, it was like a meeting of two minds, right? Who better to advise us and reconfirm what we think we know about seniors than the research that Professor Pauline has already done?
6: So we love Frasers. To have a business partner who is so in tune with the needs that seniors may have, and the transformation of Singapore society, so that we learn how to embrace our older Singaporeans. And this is, you know, it works towards debunking, you know, ageism and the stereotypes of older adults. Because when the infrastructure does not support the older person, then it makes them look like out of place, frumpy, and, you know, not able to conduct business. But when we talked to Frasers, and we found that they were able to accommodate seniors' needs, and they were keen to find out straight from the horse's mouth what seniors, you know, would wish for, you know, in our suburban malls, they are a partner made in heaven.
1: Mm. So let's talk about making our malls more heaven and definitely less blah. Let's discuss the study then. My elderly mother loves going to the mall because she likes shopping for new clothes, stocking up on groceries, replacing home decor items like cushions and rugs, and eating a good plate of chicken rice. I'm sure there are many of those in Frasers malls alone. She also loves the liveliness of malls. They invigorate her. She doesn't go there to hang out with friends. So why do some of her fellow seniors go there to socialize when there are other places like parks, community centers, even each other's homes?
5: I think there are various reasons for that.
1: Yeah.
5: One simply is the word accessibility, right? Our shopping malls are so well located that you know, as you're leaving your home, you're going to school, you're going to work, you're doing anything, the malls are just at your doorstep. So when they are so convenient, you can't help but go there. And when you're there, you want to do something, right? You don't just want to transact, right? You just want to spend time and find meaning to what you're doing there.
6: So we also see a transformation of the Singapore population profile and family structure. More and more, we will have smaller family size. So we are concerned about social isolation as, you know, we grow older. When we're able to bring older citizens, older residents out of their homes into a safe and comfortable space like the neighborhood mall, it's a win-win for the community, because there, especially the, you know, the way Frasers has worked out, right? Safe seats and seating areas for older adults, programs to welcome them. It becomes an organic meeting space. And we hope sociologically that over time, seniors will learn each other's names, friendships will forge, networks will grow, and they will in turn form non-kin family ties. And they will learn to look after and watch out for each other. Then we transform the neighborhood into an extended family with the help of the anchor malls.
1: Well, the survey showed that senior shoppers place a high value on affordability and savings. How can malls respond to these priorities, if not already, while still creating an enjoyable shopping experience?
5: Well, who doesn't love a bargain, right? Right, so, but where the seniors are concerned, there are a few things we've thought about, right? Mm. Do they really want to come to a mall when it's crowded and packed? Or would it be better for them to come when it's less packed and they can spend their time with a slower pace? Right, so we've recently launched a program called Frasers Experience 50 Plus. It's a program tailored specially for seniors over 50, where when they come into the malls in the afternoon during off-peak hours, they enjoy special discounts that are tailored just for them. Right, so that's only the icing on the cake. Right, good deals are just the icing on the cake. When they come, we also want to see if we can organize activities. Right, that help them to, like what Professor Pauline says, make friends, socialize, interact, right, so that they find a purpose to keep coming back. Mm.
6: So Frasers had also made it a priority in our research to better understand the retail needs of our seniors. So this is an important note to all retailers out there. Seniors, our new seniors especially, are not needy. Mm. They are well endowed. You have to unlock the silver economy. So the question is, how do you do that? Now, seniors told us we need to have retail that is senior-centric, right? So retailers, I think, have a lot of catch-up to do, and I'm very sure Frasers will be in the forefront of that. Seniors want to feel that when they go to a mall, they're fashion, you know, that is seen age appropriate, food that is conducive and appropriate, nutritious for older persons, and so on. So I think that we have to shake the idea that when you're old, you know, you are dependent. That's not necessarily the case. There is a lot of potential in the silver economy that needs to be realized. And I think bringing seniors out to the neighborhood malls is the first step towards that.
1: Yeah, I agree with those retail options as well. And there is a very popular Japanese brand that my mother likes very much, which she feels very comfortable with because they don't judge and they sell fashion appropriate blouses and the right sizes for her as well. So she always enjoys going to a mall where this particular brand is located. Well, this study also suggests that malls can become stronger community hubs through activities like hobby workshops, cultural programs, intergenerational events. I've been to my fair share of malls, so I do see these happening in quite a few of them as well. So let's give some examples of these, starting with food-related events. Simple cooking demos using discounted food products, or never mind that, simple cooking demos showing the latest kitchenware, cookware, because a lot of our seniors, they want to buy the latest gadgets as well, like my mom. or when they have these Jamie Oliver themed kitchen where she loves that too. So you're right, Pauline. It doesn't mean you have to sell discounted items to them. The latest gadget also appeals to them too. So let's talk about this. Let's say the food-related events. Let's talk about that.
5: Okay, we haven't quite gone to food-related events yet. Definitely on the pipeline.
1: Yeah.
5: But what we have tried are activities that we've curated with aging centres around Singapore. So some of them are like crochet workshops. We've also talked about intergenerational storytelling. So some of our malls have libraries and or even childcare centres. We're working with the childcare centres to see if seniors can come in and interact with younger kids, tell them stories, and try and get into the swing of things.
6: So the co-curation of leisure, I think, is a very exciting area for malls to, you know, be the platform where they start. It's amazing when we look at the kind of collaborations that are already going at the Fraser's malls. For example, the co-location of active aging centres, that's a big deal. Mm. When we speak to seniors, they like the idea of strolling or taking a short walk or, you know, bus ride to their neighbourhood mall and being able to do a lot of things at one time. Do their groceries, pick up, you know, a hobby, meet their friends, attend to their banking needs and participate in AAC, you know, activities. So there is so much potential for neighbourhood malls, and I think I'm very happy that, you know, Fraser's has taken the leap forward to be the leader in this, and we're very proud to partner them in this endeavour.
1: Well, mothers have nursing and lactation rooms. Children have calm rooms. What more can seniors have at our malls according to the study findings? Mm.
6: So maybe I'll start here. Yeah. So seniors said very loudly, we're tired. We can't stand too long and we can't be drinking coffee all the time.
1: Yeah.
6: So what we want is comfortable rest spaces, which are not in an F&B establishment. So I think we've conveyed this to Fraser's. I'm sure they're doing plenty about it.
5: Right. We have tried in the past to incorporate seatings within our malls. So you might have seen some of our malls having repurposed MRT seats. But I think this feedback is so important that we really need to look into it and see if we can expand that experiment or that move to incorporate more seating spaces in our malls.
1: Mm. Because I can just give one example, because I try to go shopping with my mom as often as I can. And just going to OG alone, OG in Chinatown, and then the lift open in the house, on the houseware level. And then immediately as the lift opened, there was a chair there, a bench. Mm. And I saw an elderly woman sitting there. She just came out of the lift and she sat down. And then when she was ready, off she went to do her shopping. And I found that was very important. It doesn't mean you come out of the lift, you're like, hey guys, I'm here to shop. I need to sit down and I need to rest.
5: Sometimes it's the little things that matter.
1: Yeah. Mm.
6: So
1: exactly.
6: I think we need to be more accommodating for wheelchair users, walker users. So I do think that another suggestion that had surfaced was the location of lifts, that they'll be more convenient for older adults because they can't use the escalators as well and so forth.
1: Yeah.
6: So I do think malls have done their part, you know, but here is where public education is very important. If you don't need to use the lift, don't use it. Let those who need it, the strollers, the wheelchairs, the older adults, use it. If you are young and able, and we should be proud of the fact that we're young and able, use the stairs or the escalators. Free the lifts for those who need it.
1: Same with disabled-friendly toilets. Mm. Please let the elderly and those who are less able around us use them at their convenience, not yours. We've talked about discounts, added features and programs. Some malls have mall service ambassadors that keep a lookout for our senior shoppers. How else can they better be trained to improve the senior shopper experience, keep a lookout for those in distress, or help those who are less tech savvy? Should all of them, not just the ambassadors, undergo training?
5: So this is something we're really proud of.
1: Yeah.
5: contrary to trends, right, where shopping malls have removed customer service officers, we've kind of doubled down, put them back in there. And not only that, we've trained and asked our customer service officers to interact with shoppers. So I think that's where seniors are concerned, that our customer service, our roving customer service ambassadors can be that bridge to bridge the digital divide, right? So they carry with them devices that help them when they need to assist shoppers with things like their membership programs, you know, their loyalty points, directional finding or wayfinding around the malls. So we're very proud that our customer service ambassadors have embraced that, and they're really pushing ahead and trying to connect with our shoppers.
1: What about all staff? As in, not just the security guards, but all staff. Like, let's say your tenants at least go through very basic training. So yes, it's not just the ambassadors, but everyone is involved so that they can look out for yes, our seniors.
5: Yeah, thanks for reminding. We also have an Inclusions Champions program.
1: Okay.
5: Yeah, so we've gone around training many of our tenant staff to recognize persons in distress. So when they see a person in distress, they know what to do, calm that person down, call a family member, provide that comfort, and hopefully with all that, right, provide that sense of belonging and security to seniors coming to our malls.
6: Well, and also the service staff, right?
1: Yes.
6: You know, not to rush at the payment counter if things don't work well. Just be a little bit more patient. Young or old, we all run into problems. So here is the difference. So Mel, you brought out such an important point. There is infrastructure, there's hardware, and then there is software. Mm. So when you have a mall with all the ambassadors that, you know, Adrian talked about, and trained staff who welcome seniors, then it becomes not just a mall, it becomes a part of the community. So it's like going to your friend's house, right? And not just going into, you know, four walls to spend money and leave again.
5: Yeah. And we're really happy that some of our tenants have worked with us on certain initiatives. So at some of our supermarkets, we have priority checkout lanes so that seniors can, like what Professor Pauline says, take their time, have an assistant, right? Show them how to do self-checkouts if they need to.
6: Yeah, so seniors like to feel independent. I mean, that's, I think, something that we have to appreciate.
1: Yep.
6: They want to have agency, but we need to sometimes partner them and have a support system to guide them and cocoon them in this. So at the end of the day, look, all of us are going to be senior. I hope none of your listeners will exit prematurely, right? So what we're doing now, what Frasers is doing now, is preparing the way so that everyone can look forward to our golden years.
1: Yeah, yes, indeed. And I'd like to thank you both of you, to thank both of you for coming down and for opening our minds and hearts. Thank you so much.
5: Thank you very much.
1: Well, it has been definitely a conversation to think about, isn't that right, everyone? How to design more senior-friendly suburban malls in Singapore 101. That's what we've been doing. I've been with Adrian Tan, Managing Director of Retail at Frasers Property Singapore, and Professor Pauline Tay Strawn. She's a Professor of Sociology and Practice and Director for the Centre for Research on Successful Aging, or ROSA, at SMU. This has been a different type of Destination Anywhere, different episode, but definitely something that's very meaningful today on CNA 938. I'm Melanie Olivero.
7: 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Understand Asia.
1: Let's give you some news updates on CNA 938 with me, Melanie Olivero. We begin now with what's happening in Japan. At least four people there have been injured after a powerful 7.2 magnitude quake struck Japan's northern coast this morning. Strong tremors affected high-rise buildings and structures in multiple locations. Authorities say there are no reports of damage so far. Japan's Met Agency added there is no danger of a tsunami, but urges the public to remain alert for further quakes over the next week. East Japan Railway earlier suspended several train services, including the Tohoku Shinkansen high-speed rail line, though some of these have since resumed. Authorities have shut some expressway routes for inspections. Tohoku Electric Power and other companies have not reported irregularities at their nuclear power plants. Prime Minister Sanae Takaichi says the government is working closely with local authorities to help those in need. Let's hear from CNA's Michio Ishida, and she will give us the latest from Tokyo in this report on CNA 938, after which we will continue with more news.
8: The Meteorological Agency just gave a news conference, and the spokesperson warned of an upper-scale 6 on the Japanese seismic intensity scale of 7 in the coming week, and even bigger quakes in the next few days. Now, the Tohoku area, northeastern Japan, has been frequently hit by strong earthquakes the past year. The last one, in December, was magnitude 7.5. And in April, there was a magnitude 7.7. But the Meteorological Agency decided not to issue a special warning of subsequent major quakes. But it did warn aftershocks may trigger tsunamis.
1: Venezuela's interim president Delcy Rodriguez has declared a state of emergency after back-to-back powerful quakes struck the country's northern central region. At least 32 people were killed, 700 were injured. The two quakes measured 7.2 and 7.5 in magnitude. They struck within around a minute of each other, causing buildings in Caracas to collapse. Rescue work is underway, with the death toll expected to rise. Authorities have shut the nation's main airport after it suffered severe damage. Metro and train systems have also been halted. The U.S. Geological Survey warns the disaster is likely to be widespread. Many Venezuelans were at home as the earthquake struck during a public holiday. A large-scale firefighting operation took place off Lorong Halus Jetty in Singapore for over 3 hours last night. According to the Fish Farmers Association Singapore, at least two farms rearing sea bass in the area were affected. The Singapore Civil Defence Force says there were no reported injuries and the cause of the fire is under investigation. At least four police boats, two SCDF boats and a towboat were involved in the firefighting. No workers were at the affected fish farms, while those from neighbouring farms tried to help put out the fire. CNA understands that police officers did not allow the farm's owners near the scene as they needed to secure the area. So let's hear from Daniel Tay. He's the president of the Fish Farmers Association Singapore. He says financial losses will be substantial for the affected farms.
9: The owners were present, I met them and they were distraught. Our waters, we normally do sea bass, snappers and groupers, yeah? So these are high value fish, yeah? And from what we have seen and what our workers told us, many of the cages were destroyed, yeah? I think half the farm may be rendered unusable. Nets will break, a fish will escape.
1: Let's give you some Asia business, but that's happening in just a while.
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1: 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And also, chip maker Micron Technology has forecast quarterly earnings above Wall Street estimates, signaling more gains from soaring demand tied to the AI boom. 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
1: If you're a woman listening in, Made in SG wants to talk about your underwear. Yes, your bra and your panties. So let's get personal. This is CNA 938. I'm Melanie Olivero. I want you to just sit still for a while, all you women out there, and contemplate your brassiere. Does it sit well on your upper body? Does it give your twin peaks enough support? Are your straps always falling off your shoulder, even during the most inappropriate moments? Maybe you're conducting a meeting and then that bra strap is falling down. Do you have to keep repairing your bra because the underwire keeps getting out and poking your flesh? And does your bra even feel tight around your back, your sides, your chest? It's no wonder, because a standard bra features 30 to 50 parts. So if more than one of these parts are not right for your body, uncomfortable things start to happen and it will be felt big time because you're wearing it for most of the day, right? The question is, are you part of the 80% of women who wear the wrong bra size and endure underwire digging? This is what my guests have found out through the years and decided in their own capacity that they were going to make a line of bras that don't just fit well, but use proper fabric for hot and humid climates like ours. And yes, no underwires. Today's Made in SG welcomes husband and wife team, Elfany Tan and Kingsley Pei, founders of I'm In. It's a local lingerie brand that makes and sells not just bras, but panties and bodysuits as well. And they've been doing it for 10 years or more. Their brand is called I'm In. Yes, it is. Yes, indeed, I'm In. And I'm always in to help others feel better. So welcome to CNA 938, Elfany and Kingsley. Elfany, let's start with you first, because Kingsley cannot answer this question in any capacity. Elfany, who introduced you to the world of bras when you were younger? My mum. She sat down with me with a bra brochure to explain the different types of bras, cups and fits. And then back in the day, there was a popular brand for teenage girls called Beedies under the Triumph label. Now they're not on the Triumph, I believe. But what about you?
13: Well, just like you, my mom introduced the first bra to me. And back then, there was this popular chain store called This Fashion, yeah, whereby they're selling tube bras. And those were my very, very first bras.
1: Yes, indeed. Because this fashion, very sad not to see this fashion around anymore.
13: I'm glad you know about this fashion.
1: Of course. When I was working, this fashion was affordable for all of us. Yes. When we were starting to work out in the starting work in the 90s, and our paychecks were modest, so this fashion helped us out a lot, as the G2000 and U2 and Giordano back then. And I'm so glad those labels, with the exception of U2, are still around. Okay, so that's your story with your introductions to bras. But before we talk about I'm In, your brand, can you help share more light on this issue? Why are so many women still wearing bras that don't fit them properly? Because we can always get measured by the ladies at the bra departments, like at Tangs or Marks and Spencers, yeah? Or we can measure ourselves, because we can ask our friends or our mums to help us. But still, why is that the case?
13: Kingsley,
1: okay, yeah, please step in.
14: Oh, yes. So that's a good question, and it's a common encounter, right? Mm. But guess what? It's not a measurement problem. It's actually a fit problem. So when we look at the Asian fit bra, we are not looking at a bra that is smaller in size, right? It's a Asian fit bra is actually bra designed specifically for the Asian body shape, right? So take, for example, if we are dealing with sunglass, when a sunglass is designed for a low nose bridge, it fits the Asian face well. So it's the same thing for bra. So actually, many women have the right size, but actually the wrong fit, right? So that's a very important and a common issue. And then, of course, with I Mean, we set out to kind of like correct that and make our products widely accessible to our customers.
1: Could it also be that as women, let's say we start buying bras a lot in our 20s, and we know the bra size and the cup shape, but as our bodies change in our 40s and our 50s, we still stick to that same cut and size, you see? And we don't notice that we could be gaining a lot more weight, or we could be some women who start to exercise quite a lot during those years, they start losing a lot of weight. So could that be the reason why they may also be sticking to the same bra size since they were in their 20s?
13: Yes, absolutely. Yeah. So I think, through these past 10 years, while building I'm In, we also realized that we're actually growing with our customers through the different stages of, you know, their life, whether they just are in school, after that they get pregnant, and then post-pregnant. So yes, actually our bra size changed throughout the life events that we have. And that would also cause a misfit.
1: Mm, yep. That's right. So we're going to talk more about misfits, and also talk about how you've noticed this pain point and how you want to cater to these people who want to have a bra that really, really is going to suit them throughout the different stages of their lives. So fast forward to that day where you had that very important talk with your mom, Alphany, and then when you met Kingsley, and both of you have decided to get into this business altogether. Now that you're founders of your own Main and SG lingerie brand, I'm In, every startup, every company is driven by a pain point. So we know that you notice that women are not wearing exactly the right bra size, but I want to know the precise aha moment you thought women shouldn't have to put up with uncomfortable bras anymore. Was it research you did? Was it maybe through the years? Or maybe you were a departmental store and you said, I can do this. Mm-hmm. What was it? What was the exact moment, you think?
13: Well, so when I first exited our first business together, Sample Store.
1: Mm.
13: Yeah. So we exited that business. We were sold to SingPost back then. So after we exited that, you know, I thought that, you know, what's like the next thing that I want to do? You know, we have always been wanting to create like a next business, next brand. And one fine day when I look myself in the mirror, I got reminded of the scars that was in between my girlies. And that gave me that aha moment. It's like, why as a woman, this piece of clothing, the lingerie, is something that we put on the first thing every single day. Mm. But why do we women have to suffer, right? So that was the time whereby I stepped back and I think that, oh, maybe because it is a very mature industry, not a lot of people is paying attention to it. Mm. And I thought, wow, that was a perfect market gap. And that's why I'm In was born, and that is where everything begins.
1: Okay, so you were changing and you also noticed that you didn't like the way your underwire felt, yeah, supporting your girlies.
13: Mm, but it's more of the scar that I had in between my girlies. Yes. So to have a little bit of refresher. So back then when we were young, because wired bras always poke out, the wires always poke out from the cups. So back then we thought that, oh, it's normal. When it pokes out, we'll just have to push it back in and then we can continue wearing them. No one was telling us that, oh, when the wires start poking out, you should throw it away. We thought that it's normal because most of our wired bras are like that. So as time goes, because it keeps pressing onto your girlies, the red marks slowly converted into brown scars. So that left that impact on me, and till today that scar is still there.
1: Oh really?
13: Yes.
1: You can't, you've tried everything, creams and ointments and
13: But I think the main reason was because it was a very long, prolonged period that you went through this, and that's why it's like a permanent thing already.
1: I guess you can look at it differently now, Elfany. You see that scar and it is what helped you create this business.
13: Yes, absolutely.
1: So it's a scar you can wear proudly. Not obviously not show to everyone, but it's a scar that when you see that every morning, you know that it's a mark of distinction for you in that sense,
13: yes,
1: right?
13: Yes, you're right.
1: Yeah. So you had no prior experience with bra and underwear design. So who did you consult with when designing a regular wireless bra? Because I'm thinking this could involve people from various industries. We're talking about how bra design requires high-skill designers, fabrication engineering, and even science like biomechanics and so on. It's an entire industry. And everyone comes together to create this off-the-shoulder boulder holder, as they used to call it in one film. I think it was Beaches with Bette Midler, but I digress. How did you find the right people?
14: Oh yeah. So at the beginning, when we first entered the arena, right, dealing with lingerie, at a very early stage, we realized that in order to do well in this industry, we need to become a learning machine, right? A bra may look very simple, right? But if you really cut it open, if you literally cut it open and you have an exploded view of it, you realize that it's like 30 over parts, right? And this gives you a context of the number of suppliers that we need to work with in order, to make a perfect bra. So at the beginning, it was a very painstaking journey trying to locate who are the expert. Who are the fake expert and who are the real expert, and then learning from the best and then connecting the dots together. So we did that for a while already, and then I'm glad to say, right, confident to say that we got better at it now. And then so that's the journey. At first it was harder, and it gets easier and easier, and you know what are the important things to look out for.
1: So did you have to work with people in the biomechanics industry just to really get to know bras and breasts really well?
14: Yeah, of course.
1: Yeah.
14: So, give you some example.
1: Okay.
14: So, in people, it's common to find people to think that when you work with bra, it's in the fashion industry. It's not, right? Because the kind of supplies that we work with are, for example, people in the CNC factory dealing with mold, right? Mm. So, a bra, the foundation of a good bra is the padding, right? The cups. Right, that holds the girly. So the cups takes its shape from the mold. So we need to come up with the mold first before we can have a good cups. That's right. One. Another kind of manufacturer would be like people who are dealing with fabrics, right? So for bra, unlike typical clothing textile, right, you deal with elastic materials, right? And elastic, there are so many different kinds, different level of stretch recovery. So there's a little bit of like chemistry involved, right, in those areas. And lastly, of course, when we talk about bra nowadays, we also talk about the seamless, right? So we work with manufacturers that are expert, right, high expertise in the seamless bonding of and the sewing technique. So these are very diverse field that we need to pick up over the last 10 years, right? On one day we are like talking to the hardware people in the CNC. On another day we're talking about the textile in the same day we may be also talking about the chemistry of the elasticity of the materials. So it has been quite a journey.
1: I'm thinking, how much capital roughly did you sink into this? I mean, no doubt you sold your sample business, so that helped you.
13: So we invested 100,000 into Amin.
1: I thought that could be it.
13: This type of business is very different from our previous business, whereby it's media, whereby you don't really have to put in a lot of cash up front. But because this one incurs like production and things like that, you would need to put in money to get your first batch of goods. That's why we put in a portion of our our savings.
14: Our first pot of gold.
13: Yes, yeah. Into, you know, building our next dream.
1: Sure, sure. That, I mean, that's entrepreneurship for you. How many prototypes did you go through before you arrived at your first? I'm thinking 50.
13: 50?
1: Yeah.
13: Well, if you want to count, to be very honest with you, it's countless. So usually for a product development life cycle, it typically takes about 6 months to 9 months. So of course, it starts with ideation. Like, what is the problem that we are trying to solve over here? Because we are not here just to create pretty bras. We are here for the function. So that's the ideation stage. After the ideation stage, that's where we go into our 3D, our drawings and sketching. And then after that, we go into the mold making. Yeah. After the mold making, then we go into all the different fabrics, the foam density, what kind of materials are you going to use? And then we have our first prototype. And that's where it goes through fit tests, whereby we get women of the different bust shape and sizes, like you mentioned, women of 20s, 30s, 40s and 50s to try on the bras and look how the bras look on them. And finally, that's where we go into wash tests. So if I just like briefly run through with you the cycle, it's long enough to bore you already, right?
1: Yeah, you'll be here longer than 1 hour. Okay. So we can't talk about bras without mentioning the underwires, right, Alphany and Kingsley? Long marketed to us that it gives underwires equal support of our breasts, our girlies. Your thoughts on that?
14: Good question. So the idea of underwire equals to support is no longer true, right? In fact, nowadays, if you wear a wired bra, right, it may feel quite uncomfortable, right? All day, every day, right? You're putting it on the whole day. So over the years, right, in the first place, the reason that underwire becomes so dominant is because that it is the only reliable option in the past. But things change, right? Things start to improve. And nowadays, we have very innovative construction techniques and also new fabric technology that I mentioned just now that kind of give, are able to provide equal support, right? And then we no longer need to rely solely on the metal wire.
1: Okay.
13: Yes, yes.
1: So lots of rounds of R&D, right? Design, aesthetics, tech, material types have changed. So when it comes to IMIN, no more underwire bras. Not a single one of your products has an underwire.
13: Yes, so all IMIN lingerie are wireless. So we really debunk and really go deep dive into our product engineering that, you know, because a lot of people like what Kingsley have shared that has a misconception that support only comes with wire. But if you really look into the structure and the design of the bra, in order to give a good support bra, it doesn't just the metal wire that, you know, makes the difference. It's the different parts, the straps, the bands, the fabric, the foam density, all these coming together as one piece cohesively to get a good support functional bra.
1: So tell us about your bestsellers. What are they? And which ones have Singaporean women say they like? Which one is it?
13: Well, imagine today, you have a wireless bra that stays up all day. You no longer need to pull. You no longer need to tuck. Yeah. And that's what IMIN is known for. We are very known for our strapless bra that stays up throughout the day. Meaning, even when you run for the bus or under a hot and humid weather, it stays up.
1: It's called Airy, is it?
13: That's our fifth gen. Our fifth generation. So you may be thinking, huh, fifth gen? Are you selling a tech product? No, there's a little story behind it. So fifth generation, why? It's because our strapless bra has went through 5 rounds of iteration from first gen all the way to fifth gen. And fifth gen, which is now our queen of strapless, our fifth gen, is our number one best-selling strapless bras. It is so reliable and supportive that we just a very interesting story that a creator recently went to our studio, our office, and she's like, no, I really need to show that, you know, IMIN strapless bra really stays up. So what she did was she turned on her life and she did a cartwheel in front of everybody just to prove the point that this strapless bra stays up. It's your trusty, reliable bra.
1: Wow. Okay. Cartwheels and all to show how it works. Okay. And how it really keeps supporting her girlies and everyone's as well if they want to do the same. The colors that are popular though, because you've got a lot of colors going, huh?
13: Yes.
1: So which one are the popular colours?
13: We have. So we sometimes to a point that, you know, we always, our customers always thought they were very funny because the way that we name our colours are foundation colours. It's just like you're buying a makeup foundation base. So we have different kind of nudes, you know, like crazy colours like Peri Taro and things like that. But looking at our Southeast Asia market, the black and the nudes are always the best ones. Because I think generally Asians are more conservative. They would like to go for simple, staple colours that can match well with any of their outfits.
1: Well, there's Victoria's Secret, there's Waco, there's Triumph, Pierre Cardin. Why I'm in? Why?
14: Yeah, so that's an interesting one that I like to share. Looking forward to sharing this one. So the word I'm in is actually part of an incomplete sentence. Mm-hmm. We wanted a name that evoked emotions. I'm inspired. I'm in love. Right?
1: Oh, I'm invincible. Thought it was the breast, the girlies talking, saying, hey, I'm in and I'm happy.
14: Oh, yeah.
1: Yeah.
14: So that's the last part, right?
1: Oh, that's the last part. Yeah, oh, yeah. Okay, okay.
14: And we also want the name to bring people to places. For example, I'm in Japan, I'm in town, I'm in school. Basically, what we really wanted is for the brand, to create a brand that grows and travels with our customers, right? So here's the fun part. So, Alphany, if you found a perfect bra, what would you say?
13: I'm in, are you?
14: There you go. Yeah. So that's how the name came about, yeah.
1: I'll say praise be the Lord that I found the right bra. Well, we've been hearing the brilliant tale of I'm In, a local lingerie brand that has been around for a decade and counting. I'm with Alphany Tan and Kingsley Pei. They're the founders of I'm In, and they make and sell bras, panties, and bodysuits. See what they've got at iminxx.com. iminxx.com, or check out their intimates and what they've got to tell you about them on your socials. This is Made in SG. I'm Melanie Olivero for CNA 938.
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21: Good evening. It's reaching 5 p.m, but thank you so much for joining us on Singapore Today. I'm by Charlie Prabhakaran. This hour, we will be looking at two Singaporeans who have recently been dealt with under the Internal Security Act in separate cases of self-radicalization, which is linked to the ongoing Israel-Hamas conflict. And one case involves the only second known instance of composite violent extremism, or COVE, in Singapore. So what exactly is COVE? And later in the hour, Daniel Martin will also be finding out about how, weeks after the Canvas disruption, another cyber attack has hit the education sector. And this time, the Singapore-based Global Schools Foundation. So are educational institutions a hot cyber target? So do stay with us. This is Singapore Today on CNA 938. But first, here's the news. A large-scale firefighting operation took place off Lorong Halu's jetty in Singapore for over 3 hours last night. According to the Fish Farmers Association in Singapore, at least two farms rearing sea bass in the area were affected. The Singapore Civil Defence Force says there were no reported injuries and the cause of the fire is under investigation. At least four police boats, two SCDF boats and a towboat were involved in the firefighting. No workers were at the affected fish farms, while those from neighbouring farms tried to help put out the fire. CNA understands that police officers did not allow the farmers' owners near the scene as they needed to secure the area. Daniel Tay is the president of the Fish Farmers Association Singapore, who says financial loss will be substantial for the affected farms.
9: The owners were present. I met them and they were distraught. Our waters, we normally do sea bass, snappers and groupers. Yeah, so these are high value fish. Yeah, and from what we have seen and what our workers told us, many of the cages were destroyed. Yeah, I think half the farm may be rendered unusable. Nets will break and fish will escape.
21: The Singapore Food Agency says it is aware of the incident and will work closely with the SCDF to assist those affected. The coroner's court has found that a train technician here, who died after his motorcycle skidded, had taken illegal drugs. The coroner found that the drugs were likely to have affected his ability to control his motorcycle.

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1: Not use drugs or vape devices and was unaware of any such consumption. State Coroner Adam Nakoda found there was no medical basis for his use of the drugs.
2: A company director has been jailed 5 years after a Chua's industrial plant explosion killed 3 of his workers. Chua Singh Da received a term of 18 months and 1 week jail for workplace safety lapses and obstructing justice. His firm, Stars Engineering, has also been fined $500,000 for the incident. According to the judge, Chua wrongly operated the Chinese-made heated mixer machine without manufacturer guidance or advice. Instead, he relied on incorrect assumptions despite emerging problems during the warranty period throughout operations. Prosecutors said his decisions included insufficient heating oil and operating the mixer as a closed system. The court has allowed Chua and production manager Luin Mui Tun to defer jail until July. Luin, a Myanmar national, was sentenced to 6 weeks jail for obstructing justice by deleting messages and photos. In world news, at least 4 people have been injured after a powerful 7.2 magnitude quake struck Japan's northern coast this morning. Strong tremors affected high-rise buildings and structures in multiple locations. Authorities say there are no reports of damage so far. Japan's Met Agency adds there is no danger of a tsunami, but urges the public to remain alert for further quakes over the next week. East Japan Railway earlier suspended several train services, including the Tohoku Shinkansen high-speed rail line, although some of these have since resumed. Authorities have also shut some expressway routes for inspections. Tohoku Electric Power and other companies have not reported irregularities at their nuclear power plants. Prime Minister Sanae Takaichi says the government is working closely with local authorities to help those in need. CNA's Michio Ishida has more on what's known about the quake's impact.
3: Actually, I'm here in Tokyo. It's more than 600 kilometers away from the epicenter, and I felt a slight tremor here. Now, this tremor, the big tremor, was off the coast of Iwate Prefecture in the Pacific. The strongest tremor was felt in Aomori, the northernmost prefecture in Honshu. Now, I checked with my friend in Aomori how he was doing, and he said he was fine. Local media say there are emergency phone calls at fire stations in northern Japan. There are reports of elevators stuck in many parts of Aomori, including hospitals. A blackout has so far been limited. Major roads are closed in northern Japan for inspections. At airports in northern Japan, we hear that runways were not damaged. And flights may be delayed, but they will be running as scheduled. And Tohoku Bullet Train has started to resume. The Meteorological Agency gave a news conference. The spokesperson warned of an upper scale 6 on the Japanese seismic intensity scale of 7 in the coming week, and even bigger quakes in the next few days.
2: 2 earthquakes in Venezuela have killed at least 32 people. 700 others are injured. The quakes measured 7.2 and 7.5 in magnitude. They struck less than a minute apart in the country's north-central region. Rescue teams are searching through dozens of collapsed buildings in and around the capital, Caracas. The death toll is expected to rise. Venezuela's interim president has declared a state of emergency and urged people to remain calm and united. The country's main airport was shut after it suffered severe damage. Metro and train stations have also been halted. Many Venezuelans were at home as the earthquake struck during a public holiday. America's top diplomat says he's had very frank talks with Gulf leaders, vowing to protect their interests. Marco Rubio is visiting allies in the Middle East to ease their concerns about the interim peace deal with Iran. He's now in Bahrain, the last stop of his whirlwind tour that included the UAE and Kuwait. All three countries suffered

0: that missile strikes by Iran in the conflict, and their oil and gas shipments disrupted when Tehran shut the Strait of Hormuz. Mr. Rubio says no country will support Iran charging fees for the waterway. The allies are reportedly concerned about concessions made to Iran in the deal in terms of lack of limits on missile capacity, and also the $300 billion rebuilding fund they fear could be used for the military. As the final day of the summer of Davos gets underway in Dalian, China, World Economic Forum President Aloisi Swingi weighs in on the growing geo-economic fragmentation seen among China, the US and Europe, and how it will play out.
1: What we see is for some years now is a much faster fragmentation of the world, or we could also say is the we're in the build-up of a new order, and in that context, I think organizations and particularly companies will have to rethink how they operate, how they organize their supply chains, but also how they approach their consumer markets. So we will see the continuation of that fragmentation, and we will also see organizations that will take those opportunities positively.
0: And that's the news. Headlines anytime on CNA 938 and CNA.asia. Now, taking a look at the roads, there is an accident in the KPE tunnel towards TPE after Bartley Road East. Do avoid lane 4. And another accident to look out for on the AYE towards MCE after Portsdown Avenue. Do avoid lane 4. And a vehicle breakdown on the PIE towards Changi after Bukit Batok Road. And if you're heading towards on the CTE towards SLE between Jalan Bahagia and Merchant Road, do look out for heavy traffic.
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0: And for today's weather, we're looking at partly cloudy mostly and temperatures ranging between 25 to 33 degrees Celsius.
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6: Meta has been aggressively hiring in order to challenge rivals such as OpenAI, Google and Anthropic.
7: The shutdown of several outlets has raised questions about the brand's future in Singapore.
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1: Families are amazing, but let's be honest, they can be tricky too. 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
0: It's a Singapore Today top story with Daniel Martin.
4: COVE. It's an acronym that many of you would have heard for the first time in your news updates on Wednesday, June 24th. COVE. Now, it stands for Composite Violent Extremism. Here's more in what context it was applied in our news, a report from CNA by Grace Shin.
5: A 19-year-old student who was self-radicalized online, but what's called composite violent extremism. This form is where people subscribe to multiple, sometimes conflicting extremist ideologies, resulting in a personalized composite belief system. Now, 19-year-old Cyrus Zulkarnain and Al-Sharir had described to pro-Hamas, anti-LGBTQ and anti-Western beliefs. He was also influenced by Islamist accelerationism, which promotes the quick collapse of societal structures and political systems, often through use of violence. Cyrus also subscribed to violent incel ideologies.
4: That is the idea that I want to expound on today. What do you, as colleagues, friends, co-workers, fellow students, teachers, need to know and understand about the concept of this salad bar extremism, another term that's been referred to? The idea of picking and choosing an extremist belief system and putting it together for the individually radicalized person. And is it becoming a growing concern? Let's find out on today's Singapore Today top story. Kenneth Yeo is joining me, Associate Research Fellow at the International Center for Political Violence and Terrorism Research at the S. Rajaratnam School of International Studies, RSIS. Kenneth, welcome. Hello.
6: Hi, thank you for having me.
4: Let's talk a little bit about this concept, this term. Like I said, most of my listeners would probably have heard it for the very first time on Wednesday, June 24th. Is this a term that has been created for this specific case? Is this an internationally used, recognized term? Is this something that's been around for a while?
6: Right. So composite violent extremism, otherwise known as COVE, it's not a new phenomenon. It has been around whereby we see cases from abroad that mix different ideological strands together to form an individually customized extremist ideology. So it's not new. I think the authorities did not invent this term, but it has been around.
4: So what is the concept here? Is the individual picking and choosing, hence the salad bar analogy, are they being referred down these different paths? Are they part of online chat rooms that point them in these directions? How does it work?
6: Well, I think the core idea of COVE is that the individual pick and choose or are rather exposed to different ideological strands that forms their customized, unique extremist views. This is probably different from what we traditionally know as terrorism, because what we know before is there's a central radicalizing authority, ideological authority that an individual refers to, whereby in composite violent extremist case, they usually adopt their ideological leanings based on a variety of inspirations online. Yeah.
4: So, ideological instances and radicalized views have always existed. I think the real issue is what easy access seems to exist for such individuals to find them and to dive deep into them and to get access to such a wide variety of different radicalized views. That seems to be something that is the new phenomenon of the digital age.
6: Yeah, that's absolutely right. I think right now, because of the easy access to the internet, to social media, to various forums, various private chat groups, you know, there's so many ways to get exposed to various sorts of ideologies. And to be honest, you know, it's insurmountable. Like there's so many different radical ideologies online, and one can go down the rabbit hole to explore and gradually be indoctrinated into various ideologies. This is so different from what we have in the past, where there is a central ideological authority that extremists look up to. Now there's a variety of sources that individuals can look towards, and that poses significant challenges in our systems.
4: It does, and because it's individualized, and because you're like, if you're talking about in previous decades prior to the advent of the internet, you might have been part of a group, you might be indoctrinated, you might go for meetings, you might have communications, but this is fully individualized in many circumstances, where the person might be watching videos or reading posts or participating in chat rooms and dialogues and things like that. Because it's individualized, does that also make it so much harder, because nobody has to convince the individual? The individual has convinced him or herself, and therefore that in a way becomes a bit more deep-seated, a bit more deep-rooted.
6: I would say that traditional radicalization approaches follow a similar trajectory, whereby the individual already harbored some form of grievances, the individual already has some form of anger within, and feel some form of perceived discrimination, and therefore was motivated to act. What I think it's pretty different right now is that, you know, if we want to go on a counter-radicalization approaches against these individuals, you don't have one central script to deal with. Right. You have to deal with a variety of ideological strands, and sometimes you have to unpack, what specific ideologies they're referring to. And most importantly, I think what we are seeing today is that individuals don't need internal coherence to be radicalized. And this is a pretty important point. I can refer to a variety of extremists, ideologies, adopt them as long as it makes sense to me, and that's what's scary about this.
4: Yes, actually, I was just about to ask that, the idea of the internal coherence aspect that you mentioned. Let's pull on that thread a little bit more, because I wonder whether some of these differing radical ideologies could potentially be in conflict with each other, or are they all somehow harmonious and make sense, or is it about the individual creating that sense and linking them together?
6: Right. I think in every form of communication, even in non-radical communication, you know, it's all about how the individual receives the message and makes sense of the message. And what we are seeing in these composite violent extremist cases is that they are adopting different views from different ideological sources, and they are making their own interpretations, making sense of this complex world through those lenses. And that's in fact very normal for every human being, but it's applied to extremist cases.
4: What does the Cove indoctrinated individual require in terms of the counter-radicalization process?
6: Well, I will say that I'm not the subject matter expert in the counter radicalization process, but I would say that there's Singapore takes a three pronged approach to counter radicalization. The first approach is counter ideology, counter we have RRG, the religious rehabilitation group that deals with the wrong ideologies that they have adopted. But radicalization is rarely just about ideology. And as we have found that radicalization tends to overlap significantly with other environmental factors. So for example, we have a psychological approach. So counselors will go in to try to unpack the psychology and the mental state of the individuals to help them to rehabilitate as well. Finally, it's the as I mentioned, besides the ideology, the psychology, it's the environment. So we need to make sure that the individual is well integrated back into the society. We need to make room for social mixing to ensure that they are exposed to different groups of people, to ensure that they are not isolated alone online to explore the rabbit hole of extremist ideologies.
4: Yeah, exactly. So does this also stem from that isolation that has been a part of their life? I think a lot of people find it challenging to believe that because, Singapore's such a small country. We all live next door to each other. We all go to school with each other. And we're seeing young people endure this and face this head on. Is it because of an isolation? Is it because of a deep-rooted unhappiness of the individual? Is there a trauma at the root of it? What do we know usually as the spur or the motivation for the beginnings of a Cove radicalization?
6: Right. I cannot speak for all Cove radicalization because radicalization pathways are pretty much different from case to case. But I'll speak about these two case studies whereby there's a clear grievance against conflict in the Middle East, particularly in Israel and Gaza, and there is clear support for Hamas to begin with. Through their exploration of the materials online, pro-Hamas materials, they chanced upon various other ideologies. For example, anti-LGBTQ ideologies, misogynist incel ideologies, and more. So this is the complex part of the Cove ideology, right? There is, in my view, there is a fundamental primary driver of radicalization. And then what happens is, in these two cases, is that they adopted and looked into other forms of, they're exposed to other forms of extremism and thereby creating their own individual personalized extremist ideology.
4: Mm. So I can understand how the wider geopolitical tensions, you're exposed to the news, you see these images on social media and the videos. I can understand how the wider geopolitical issues can play a part here. But one of the case studies did also subscribe to the portmanteau of incel, which is the involuntary celibate. But why has that seems to stem more from a, in my uneducated view, like this personalized inability to create social and romantic bonds with members of the opposite sex. What does that have to do with the wider geopolitical stance? And how does that come into play here?
6: Right. Interestingly, I think that has nothing to do with the wider geopolitical stance. However, because of probably the excessive consumption of extremist materials online, this sort of incel ideologies are just adjacent to extremist materials, conventional extremist materials. So it is not surprising that individuals who are browsing through extremist materials will be exposed to other forms of extremism as well. So that's whereby this is unrelated to the wider geopolitical tensions. It is not surprising that through various social media algorithms and maybe in various forums, they might be exposed to different forms of extremist ideologies. And this is the real threat we are facing here. It's, there's a diversification of extremist ideology and individuals can pick and choose like a salad bar. So that's how it is.
4: Also, bingo. that's the point that I wanted to pick up on as we wrap up the discussion. The algorithm, which you just mentioned as well, isn't that at also to blame here? Because it sees what you're searching. It pushes other ideologies that maybe you were not even researching and talking about to you because they seem to be something that you could be interested in. For example, as I was researching this topic, so if the authorities are monitoring internet surface, this thing, sorry, our journalists also, we also have to like go to all these websites and read up a lot about it. So I've been keying in these terms and I've been searching for these terms and researching and reading up what is incel, what is this? And I started looking at the TV show Adolescence and all that kind of stuff. And it just ling, ling, ling, ling, ling, ling. And then I realized my algorithm starts changing and things started getting pushed to me as well. Is the algorithm something that requires far deeper approach, justification, rules to prevent this from happening?
6: Well, I think we have been blaming the algorithm for quite a while already. The term echo chamber effect has been coined quite a while ago. And yes, the algorithm needs work.
4: I was getting videos of beheadings being pushed to my Twitter page all of a sudden.
6: Right.
4: That is vile.
6: Right. That's indeed vile. But I would say that social media platforms has gone a long way since 2014, whereby they have started trust and safety centers. They have created a global internet forum for counterterrorism. And a lot of these materials that extremists might want to post online are being taken down pretty quickly by social media platforms. However, there's always this cat and mouse game, right? Whereby what I call the learning competition, where authorities and tech companies can implement policies to block this content to be uploaded, and extremists can try to find simple ways to circumvent these policies. So there's an infinite loop of competitive learning going on here. What I think is important is to deal with extremist threats beyond the online domain. So to counter online extremism, we have to take things offline. So if you're able to engender social mixing policies better to ensure that individuals who are lonely, who are kept alone at home, stuck with their devices, if we're able to bring them out, that would reduce, in my view, the extremist cases significantly, because they are not just interacting with the echo chamber on their devices.
4: Kenneth, thank you for helping my listeners understand this term COVE or salad bar extremism better. Kenneth Yeo is Associate Research Fellow at the International Center for Political Violence and Terrorism Research at the S. Rajaratnam School of International Studies. I'm Daniel Martin.
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4: Good evening. It's the latest news, and the Land Transport Authority says Malaysia-registered taxis entering Singapore will have to pay $15 per trip from the 1st of January next year. That is up from the current $2 a month. The adjustment to the ASEAN Public Service Vehicle Permit Fee, or PSVP, aims to narrow the cost gap between Malaysia-registered taxis and Singapore-registered taxis operating here. Now, only Malaysia-registered taxis with valid public service vehicle license, or PSVP, are allowed to provide cross-border taxi service between Singapore and Malaysia. The revised fee comes after changes to cross-border taxi services between Singapore and Malaysia took effect in May. This allows passengers to be dropped off anywhere in Singapore and across Johor. The updated scheme also introduced additional designated pickup points in both countries. The Urban Redevelopment Authority, or the URA, has launched a private residential site at Lorong Puntong and Sin Ming Avenue in the Bishan district for sale. The land parcel located near Bright Hill MRT station can potentially yield about 140 homes. The URA has also released a 145-unit private residential site at Kitchener Link near Farrer Park MRT station for sale under the reserve link, or rather the reserve list. Justin Quek, Deputy Group CEO of Reline Group, says the Bishan land parcel's proximity to Bright Hill MRT station and Ai Tong School could attract strong interest from developers. Wong Siu Ying, Head of Research and Content at PropNext, expects the site to attract between 4 and 6 bids, with the top bid ranging from $1,350 to $1,450 per square foot per plot ratio. She adds that the Kitchener Link site could also draw developer interest because of its city fringe location and walking distance to the Farrer Park MRT station. At least 4 people have been injured after a powerful 7.2 magnitude quake struck Japan's northern coast this morning. Strong tremors affected high-rise buildings and structures in multiple locations. Authorities say there are no reports of damage so far. Japan's Met Agency says there is no danger of a tsunami, but urges the public to remain alert for further quakes over the next week. CNA's Michio Ishida has the latest from Tokyo.
14: The Meteorological Agency just gave a news conference, and the spokesperson warned of an upper-scale 6 on the Japanese seismic intensity scale of 7 in the coming week, and even bigger quakes in the next few days. Now, the Tohoku area, northeastern Japan, has been frequently hit by strong earthquakes the past year. The last one in December was magnitude 7.5, and in April there was a magnitude 7.7. But the Meteorological Agency decided not to issue a special warning of subsequent major quakes, but it did warn aftershocks may trigger tsunamis.
4: Venezuela's interim president, Delcy Rodriguez, has declared a state of emergency after back-to-back powerful quakes struck the country's northern central region. At least 32 people were killed and 700 others injured. The two quakes measured 7.2 and 7.5 in magnitude. They struck within around a minute of each other, causing buildings in Caracas to collapse. Rescue work is underway, with the death toll expected to rise. Authorities have shut the nation's main airport after it suffered severe damage. Metro and train systems have also been halted. The U.S. Geological Survey warns the disaster is likely to be widespread. Many Venezuelans were at home as the earthquakes struck during a public holiday. I'm Daniel Martin for Singapore Today Headlines, anytime on CNA 938 and at cna.asia. It's Asia Business right here on Singapore Today. Thank you for joining me, Daniel Martin. Coming up, I'll be speaking to my analyst and we'll learn more about whether or not there's been a massive shot in the arm for the AI trade booming Asian markets on this Thursday, June 25th. But first, London's FTSE 100 climbed 0.4%, shrugging off a mixed trading day in Asia. Investors are increasingly concerned about rising interest rates, despite gains in technology stocks after Micron Technology's stronger than expected earnings. The Nikkei 225 and Kospi were riding on the renewed confidence in the AI boom. Japan's Nikkei 225 closed 4.6% higher, while South Korea's Kospi gained 5.4%. Shanghai added 0.2% and Hong Kong dropped 1.4%. Singapore's STIs ended the day in the green, edging up slightly to 5,219 points. AI and semiconductor-related sectors were among the top advances. AEM rose 9% to $10.54. UMS, that has jumped 6.3% to $2.72. In other stocks, Gateway Services and Food Solutions provider SATS added 2.5% to $4.50. Supermarket chain Sheng Siong edged up 0.6% to $3.24.
15: 938 Market Update is brought to you with assurance by Cycle and Carriage, the 2026 European Car of the Year, the all-new electric Mercedes-Benz CLA.
4: Asian markets, the Kospi, the Nikkei, macro headwinds, AI, all that and more. As I delve through Asian markets and economies together with Leon Tan, investment counselor, that is, Citigold Private Client, Citibank Singapore. Leon, let's talk about the impact on Asian markets today. And, wow, chip titans, Micron, Qualcomm. For once, we're not talking about Middle East pressures and US-Iran dragging down trade. It looks like quite the day.
6: Yep. Hi, Daniel, Leon. So today was very much a risk-on day. And with AI optimism returning back to the central stage after leading, you know, chip makers reassured investors that demand remains exceptionally strong. So robust order books and upbeat guidance has reinforced the view that AI spending is still in its early stages rather than nearing its peak. In Asian markets have rallied broadly after stronger than expected earnings and positive guidance from the semiconductor sector. So Japan's Nikkei rose over 4%, South Korea's Kospi surged over 5.4%. Right, investors who had been worried that AI valuations were becoming stretched were now given renewed confidence that earnings growth is beginning to justify those higher valuations. So today's rally wasn't simply driven by pure optimism. It was supported by strong corporate fundamentals, which is generally a much healthier foundation for markets.
4: And, you know, seeing as that is the case, and since we're at the beginning, like you said, and not as some detractors have said, worries about AI bubbles and things like that, we're nowhere near the middle, potentially, of that. Do you think we're going to continue to see this trend, this idea of chip makers continuing surging, especially in Asia?
6: Yep, the structural AI story remains relatively intact, but investors should still expect a little bumpier ride from here on. So semiconductors companies remain one of the strongest long-term investment themes because AI demand extends actually well beyond just chips itself, right? They do include memory, networking, advanced packaging, servers, cooling systems, power infrastructures, and also data centers. Right, at the same time, expectations have also become much higher. Good earnings may no longer be enough. Companies will increasingly need to deliver exceptional guidance to keep outperforming. And Asia semiconductors companies remain well positioned because they sit at the center of the global AI supply chain. But investors should also expect greater volatility as valuations are becoming more demanding. So, we believe that the long-term trend is definitely still higher, but the journey till then is unlikely to be a straight line.
4: Okay, I want to spend more time talking about Asian markets. So let's go straight into China, actually, and start talking about how China is going to introduce some overnight lending next week and offering reverse repos to banks and brokers, trying to firm up control over those volatile short-term interest rates as well. Taken as a whole, what kind of effect could all of this have on Chinese stocks in general and, of course, the level of interest in them?
6: Yep. So this is so what happens is that this is less about stimulating growth in the economy, and it's actually more about improving market stability, right? So by introducing this overnight reverse repos, this allows to the banks and the brokers. This allows the people of the Bank of China. It's giving them better control over short-term funding costs and also on market liquidity, right? That should reduce unnecessary volatility in money markets, improve confidence among institutional investors, and also to create a more predictable financing environment, right? While it may not generate an immediate rally in the stock markets, well, it do signal that policymakers in China remain very committed to maintaining orderly market conditions. So this is another incremental step that they are taking towards building and improving liquidity and also for investors' confidence over time.
4: That's China. Let's talk Japan. Japan's Prime Minister Sanae Takaichi has unveiled a 370 trillion yen investment plan for the next 14 years, a large portion going to AI and chip spending, as we've seen, being the new key buzzword around Asia. Speaking of buzz, is there buzz being created around Japanese markets due to this?
6: Well, in short, yes. For this, it reinforces Japan's ambition to become one of the world's leading AI and semiconductors investment hubs. Their primary competitor will be Korea. So a 370 trillion yen investments plan over the next 14 years is a significant commitment, right? It signals long-term policy support for AI, semiconductors, advanced manufacturing, and also in the digital infrastructure. Right? So for investors like ourselves, it also reinforces Japan's determination to remain globally competitive in the next generation of AI technologies. So combined with improving corporate governance and stronger earnings, it gives investors another reason to remain constructive on Japan. So rather than being just a short-term catalyst to boost the current expenditure, these announcements actually strengthen Japan's long-term investments.
4: Next, to Malaysia, where the ringgit's been performing today. Data showing Malaysia's foreign direct investment climbed some 41.2% last year. What's that showing for the ringgit today, the Malaysian stocks?
6: Well, for many Singaporeans who regularly head to JB, they probably have been quietly cheering on the weaker ringgit since the mid of May till today. Right. However, because of this announcement, the ringgit has inched slightly higher, but remains relatively stable in the recent days, right? With stronger investments data providing some layer of underlying support on the ringgit. So a 41.2% increase in FDI, which is foreign direct investments, do send a very positive signals to the markets that international companies continue to view Malaysia as an attractive manufacturing and investment destination. So, however, the ringgit is still heavily influenced by broader US dollar movements and interest rates environments and expectations, and as well as global risk sentiment. So the stronger investment story is encouraging, but sustained ringgit strength will still depend very largely on global interest rates environment.
4: And back home. Finally, Singapore shares closing higher. The STI is up 0.1% to 5,219 points. Walk us through the winners, losers, and most traded stock for the day, please.
6: Yep. So on the STI index, the winners for today would be FETS at 2.51%, SIS, Singapore Airlines at 1.87%, and Jardine GMH at 1.77%. Those are your winners for today. In terms of the losers, the laggards, that will be the lowest of the Thai Beverage at down by 2.25%. ST Engineering also underperformed down by 1.5%. CDL will be next in line at the down by -1.12%. And in terms of the trading volume for today, right now what we see at hand is Genting Singapore has the largest volume today as alongside Keppel Infrastructure REITs. And the third one in the highest volume will be your Add Value Tech. So these are the largest trading volume on our SGX for today.
4: Thank you to Leon Tan, investment counsellor, Citigold Private Client, Citibank Singapore, for joining me with the latest on the Asian markets and economies here on Singapore Today. I'm Daniel Martin. To the roads of Singapore. Good evening, everybody. I'm getting updates at 5:45 on your Thursday, June 25th, of a breakdown in the MCE tunnel towards the ECP just after Central Boulevard. Also, heavy conditions on the BKE to Woodlands at the SLE exit. Heavy on the SLE to CTE at Woodlands Avenue 12 exit. Heavy on the SLE to CTE between Mandai Avenue and Woodlands Avenue 2. And AYE to MCE heavy between Clementi Avenue 2 and Yuan Ching.
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4: Previously in the news, we have been hearing about cyber attacks on schools, not just locally, but around the world. School platforms, institutes of higher learning, even the utilities used by schools. You know, just about a month ago on 11th May, there was Canvas, which is a learning platform used by institutes around the world, including here in Singapore. There was an attack on that that resulted in the loss of data, including correspondences, email addresses, names, phone numbers, and so on. Now another cyber attack hitting the education sector at the Singapore-based Global Schools Foundation. And this is where, of course, we heard from Singapore's main data protection regulator, the Personal Data Protection Commission, investigating. The hacking group claimed it stole around 4.8 terabytes of data, including students' passport details, addresses, staff parent email correspondences, salary records, and more. We want to talk on this edition about why we keep hearing about schools and even services and platforms utilized by schools being victims of cyber attacks. Are schools and institutes of higher learning actually a prime target for cyber attacks? Let's find out more on today's Singapore Today top story. Professor Stephen Wong is joining me. He's director of the Center of Digital Enablement at the Singapore Institute of Technology. Hello, Professor Wong.
17: Hi, Daniel.
4: Thank you so much for joining me. So I mentioned those two recent cases that were covered. Is the education sector a prime cyber target?
17: Actually, the education has always been a target for cyber criminals. It's like a huge shadow trace. There's many benefits for the hackers if they are successful. So actually, it's no surprise that educational institutions are fast becoming a prime target for these cyber attacks.
4: Why? What is the case here? Are they weaker? Do they have more data? Are they the next generation of workers? Why?
17: Yeah, so you must take a look at why education, your question is why is educational institutions so attractive to the hackers, right? So there must be a value for the hackers to want to attack a system, right? Because there must be something attractive for them. So let's put ourselves in the shoe of a hacker and see what's so attractive or what's valuable. So first of all, you look at academic institutions like SIT. We have many time-critical and important operations, one of which is the examinations. So, you know, students are very concerned about examinations and the institution reputations can be at stake when something goes wrong, right? So if I was a hacker, I would look at that and go, right, if I can attack the systems that's using exams, like ransomware attacks, that would be quite attractive, right, for me to try my luck on because especially for institutions that are not prepared for ransomware attacks, they may be caught off guard and then pay the ransom. So that's one. The other thing is that if you look at education institutions, they also hold a lot of personal information of the students. And not only the current students, okay, including those of the alumni. Right. So these students' data, all this personal information, if stolen, actually can be monetized in multiple ways by the hacker. Right. I can utilize it. Okay. Or the hacker can utilize it to actually conduct more convincing personalized scams. Right. Or if I don't want to do it myself, I can also resell it to other cyber criminals. So now, beyond personal information, education institutions such as universities, we also do a lot of research projects with the governments as well as the industry companies. So this may be very attractive for the attackers who may want this data, right? They can use this data, get this data, and then resell them. Or actually, hackers can also be engaged by certain adversarial states. Let's say they want to do espionage, right? So there's a possibility, or some unethical companies, they can also try to obtain such data to have an unfair advantage over their competitors. So there are many, many pots of gold if you look at it for the attackers. And unfortunately, to make matters worse, education institutions are also not the easiest entity to protect due to the nature of the work that we do in education institutions. So it becomes even a more attractive target for cyber criminals to attack.
4: And is that last... It's always about low-hanging fruit, right? At the end of the day. Mm. In terms of the not being prepared for ransomware attacks, in terms of the cybersecurity infrastructure around educational institutions, isn't that something that needs to be addressed?
17: Yes. So actually, those are things that needs to be addressed, but it's a difficult thing to address as well. I mean, there are many factors involved. So first of all, let's see why is it that institutions are It's a big challenge, right? Because if you look at, for example, universities, our main job is education and research, right? So in a way, you want the ability for students, researchers to have the ability to try out new things, test new technologies, run new experiments. So the network, for example, computer network, needs to be very flexible for them. So unlike typical organizations, right, where they can be very strict, have strict controls over their network, having a very locked down network might impact our teaching and research activities. Now, we talk about the ransomware and stuff. Academic institutions are also very dependent on vendor systems. So attack on those systems will impact the operations of the institutions. And there's actually very little the institutions can do to protect those systems that's on the vendor side, right? But there are things that the institution can do actually as a whole. So several things, low-hanging fruits actually that can be done. For example, if you look at ransomware, just now we were mentioning. So this belongs to a class of protection that we say that we should try to protect. If we cannot protect a system, all right, because either we have limited resources or it belongs to a third party, what else can we do? Okay, that is when it's really about identifying what are the possible cyber risks within the organization, evaluating the impact of such a risk, and then developing controls to mitigate the risk. So, for example, if ransomware is an issue, then would regular backups of systems be a possible mitigation so that it can be restarted in case if there is some attack, some ransomware attacks, we can just ignore it, right? Use our backup and then restart our systems, all right? So, for example, we have also mentioned about the Canvas disruption, for example. So if that is something that we can identify as a potential cyber risk, right, then look at it and say, okay, what are there's not much controls we can do for that platform, right, because we don't own it. But what are the other solutions or other controls we can have in place to mitigate that risk? So, for example, can we use offline solutions, right, so that lessons can continue whilst the learning management systems are being compromised? So all these are actually things that needs to be done during peacetime. That means during times where they are not breached. So you can do all this beforehand, and the more prepared you are as an institution, the less you will panic when actually a breach actually happens.
4: But you're right? Talking so about the idea of continuity and business continuity. I'm more concerned about the loss of data. When the breach does happen and terabytes of data information does go out, look at it this way. When I sign up with Singtel or StarHub, there's a duty and obligation that I expect where they protect my data. When I bank with a certain banking institution, there's a duty and obligation where I expect that my data is protected there as well.
17: Yes.
4: If my data as a student is stolen as part of 4.8 terabytes of data that has gone missing, be it exchanges, passport details, correspondences with my parents, salary records of staff members, and so on, this doesn't just affect me now in the here and now today. It affects me because I'm also the next generation of young worker who might be going out with the same email address, who might be going out with the same parents, obviously, the same email correspondences. So this is not just an acute problem. It actually has long-term implications.
17: Yes, that's true. Actually, what is happening is that data once lost, right? The cyber criminals actually use something called store and use later, because all these are personal information that will last with the students for some time, correct? When they go out to work, actually, all this information become even more important. So actually, again, from institution standpoint, just now we talk about business continuity, but actually segregation is also very important. So how do you segregate the system such a way that you put more protection over systems that contains personal information or critical data? So just now I mentioned about operations in the university. We have to do education. We have to do research, right? So if you look at typical universities, segregation happens in two ways. So one way is they actually do segregation based on identity. So there are guest networks, right? There are more lax in terms of protection, and there are corporate networks that actually are being used by the corporate staff, right? They are more restricted. So that allows all the personal information within the organization to be much better protected, whilst the normal teaching research activities can still go on. So we can also segregate based on activities. So for example, at SIT, my institution, all right, we have built something called a Living Lab Network. So we do our research and education activities, such as things in robotics, cybersecurity. We can do it at the Living Lab Network. But then this means that anything that happens there will not impact our corporate network, will not impact our databases. All right. So it's really about how we do our best to protect the data from being leaked, because as you mentioned, it is actually very important. Once it gets leaked out there, it's unfortunate that there's no way to get it back from the cyber criminals.
4: Yes. And also, when you talk about the segregation, I think that also has to go into the structure and the protocols of the kinds of informations that students are required to submit for the various things within school. I'm not just talking about papers and submissions. I'm talking about when students apply for their overseas exchange program. They are submitting bank records and financial records of them and their family members, for instance. When they're submitting for internships, they might be submitting certain letters and photographs and details. That has to be segregated and protocoled as well, does it not?
17: Yes. So actually, if you look at it, those have to not only to be segregated, but you only collect information that is required. Right. So the whole idea here is you store as little information as possible, right? Do not store data or request for data that actually the institute doesn't require. So for example, if this is something that is being done, for example, the institution did not store the data, for example, we say internships, right? Why would we need to store additional information where the companies will be the one that requires your information and they will have stored those information the same way that they store for their employees? Correct. So, not only in terms of segregation, but I think when we collect information, it has always been a due diligence that we have to do to make sure that we don't over collect information. We only collect information that's required for the particular task.
4: And how I think that information is submitted as well. Very too often, it's just going to be an email attachment. Correct. No.
17: No. So nowadays, actually, if you look at it, even within our email systems, when you put your IC number in the email systems, actually the email, the server itself will actually tell you that there are personal information within this. So you are not supposed to submit it via the email. Right. So actually, these are actually things that education institutions will have to look at. And again, all this goes because of the plannings that you have. So you can't wait for a breach to think about what might happen.
4: Absolutely. So, peacetime.
17: Yeah, we have to look at it. Yeah.
4: Like peace you said, time. During peacetime is the time. Professor Wong, this has been fascinating. I really appreciate your input. Thank you for helping us understand better. Professor Stephen Wong is Director of the Center for Digital Enablement at the Singapore Institute of Technology. I'm Daniel Martin.
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4: We're in the 6 o'clock hour. Good evening, everybody. And I love the fact that you and I, we have built a community here together on Talk Back. I love bringing you these talk points, these topics that you are discussing. And I love hearing back from you live during the show and building on that. Case in point, last week, on this very day, I had a topic about a multi-car pileup on the KPE. I had an accident reconstructionist come on and we identified and started talking about the real problem that is the tailback, the tailgating, and how tailgating leads to multi-car pileups. Towards the end of the show, many of you were WhatsApping in and saying that you feel that the real issue is the road hogging. The road hogging, which fosters the tailgating. Very chicken and egg situation. So tell you what, today, part two. Thanks to your messages, we are doing this topic today. My question on TalkBack, tailgating or road hogging? Which is worse? That's next. It's your topic. I want to hear from you. WhatsApp, voice notes, calls.

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1: Waters, we normally do sea bass, snappers, and groupers, yeah? So these are high-value fish, yeah? And from what we have seen and what our workers told us, many of the cages were destroyed, yeah? I think half the farm may be rendered unusable. Nets will break and fish will escape.
2: The Singapore Food Agency says it is aware of the incident and will work closely with the SEDF to assist those affected. The coroner's court has found that a trained technician here who died after his motorcycle skidded had taken illegal drugs. The coroner found that the drugs were likely to have affected his ability to control his motorcycle. The news desk brings us the details.
3: 38-year-old Singaporean Muhammad Fairuz Razali died of multiple injuries from the accident in July 2025 that did not involve other vehicles. CCTV footage showed Mr. Fairuz riding to work along Bedok North Road at about 10:55 p.m. He could be seen leaning left, overcorrecting, and colliding with the center divider. He was taken to hospital and pronounced dead, with a vape device found on him. Toxicology tests detected various substances in his blood, including etomidate and amphetamine, a breakdown product from consuming methamphetamine, a Class A controlled drug. Changi General Hospital clarified that etomidate had not been administered during resuscitation. An inspection also found the motorcycle's braking systems and tyres serviceable. Although Mr. Fairuz's wife testified that he did not use drugs or vape devices and was unaware of any such consumption, State Coroner Adam Nakoda found there was no medical basis for his use of the drugs.
2: A company director has been jailed 5 years after a Tuas industrial plant explosion killed three of his workers. Chua Singh Da received a term of 18 months and 1 week jail for workplace safety lapses and obstructing justice. His firm Stars Engineering has also been fined $500,000 for the incident. According to the judge, Chua wrongly operated the Chinese-made heated mixer machine without manufacturer guidance or advice. Instead, he relied on incorrect assumptions despite emerging problems during the warranty period throughout operations. Prosecutors said his decisions included insufficient heating oil and operating the mixer as a closed system. The court has allowed Chua and production manager Lewin Mui Tun to defer jail until July. Lewin, a Myanmar national, was sentenced to 6 weeks jail for obstructing justice by deleting messages and photos. President Tharman Shanmugaratnam has sent his condolences to his Timor-Leste counterpart, José Ramos Horta, following the passing of former President Francisco Guterres on Sunday. Mr. Guterres served as the country's president from 2017 to 2022. In his condolence letter, President Tharman said Mr. Guterres played a crucial role in strengthening democratic institutions and fostering national unity. He added that Mr. Guterres' commitment to building an independent Timor-Leste and his contributions to the nation would be long remembered. In other world news, at least four people have been injured after a powerful 7.2 magnitude quake struck Japan's northern coast this morning. Strong tremors affected high-rise buildings and structures in multiple locations. Authorities say there are no reports of damage so far. Japan's Met Agency adds that there is no danger of a tsunami, but urges the public to remain alert for further quakes over the next week. East Japan Railway earlier suspended several train services, including the Tohoku Shinkansen high-speed rail line, though some of these have since resumed. Authorities have also shut some expressway routes for inspections. Tohoku Electric Power and other companies have not reported irregularities at their nuclear power plants. Prime Minister Sanae Takaichi says the government is working closely with local authorities to help those in need.

0: CNA's Michio Ishida has more on what's known about the quake's impact.
1: Actually, I'm here in Tokyo. It's more than 600 kilometers away from the epicenter, and I felt a slight tremor here. Now, this tremor, the big tremor, was off the coast of Iwate Prefecture in the Pacific. The strongest tremor was felt in Aomori, the northernmost prefecture in Honshu. Now, I checked with my friend in Aomori how he was doing, and he said he was fine. Local media say there are emergency phone calls at fire stations in northern Japan. There are reports of elevators stuck in many parts of Aomori, including hospitals. A blackout has so far been limited. Major roads are closed in northern Japan for inspections. At airports in northern Japan, we hear that runways were not damaged, and flights may be delayed, but they will be running as scheduled. And Tohoku Bullet Train has started to resume. The Meteorological Agency gave a news conference. The spokesperson warned of an upper scale 6 on the Japanese seismic intensity scale of 7 in the coming week, and even bigger quakes in the next few days.
0: Two earthquakes in Venezuela have killed at least 32 people. 700 others are injured. The quakes measured 7.2 and 7.5 in magnitude. They struck less than a minute apart in the country's north-central region. Rescue teams are searching through dozens of collapsed buildings in and around the capital. The death toll is expected to rise. Venezuela's interim president has declared a state of emergency and urged people to remain calm and united. The country's main airport was shut after it suffered severe damage. Metro and train stations have also been halted. Many Venezuelans were at home as the earthquake struck during a public holiday. And that's the news headlines anytime on CNA 938 and CNA.Asia.
2: Which is worse, tailgating or road hogging? That's my question today. It's part two of a discussion. Last week, we focused on what leads to the idea of multi-car collisions on the road. Many of you were saying you think it's more about road hogging than tailgating. My same guest from last week is back. This is the community we've built on TalkBack. You decide on the topics, you bring up the points. I love it. Let's go. In the meantime, on the roads right now, I see details of breakdowns. One is on the Central Boulevard stretch towards Nickel Highway before Raffles Key. Avoid lane 5. Got a breakdown on the BKE to PIE after the SLE. A breakdown on the SLE to CTE after Woodlands Avenue 12. Heavy traffic in the KPE tunnel towards TPE between the PIE and ECP. And heavy on the PIE to Changi between Bukit Timah Road and Tengah.
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2: As for your weather forecast, partly cloudy for the night. I'm looking at the NEA heat map right now, and I am seeing that it's partly cloudy across the island all the way till 8 p.m. Temperature range for the day, that's going to be from a low 26 to a high 34. Relative humidity, 60 to 95. Tomorrow, thundery showers are expected mainly over northern, southern, and western Singapore in the late morning and early afternoon.
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2: Last week, I was talking about a multi-car pileup that happened on one of our major expressways, and I wanted to understand the physics, the mechanics of what goes into this concept of a nine-car pileup, for example. Towards the end of the discussion, many of you were texting in because during the discussion, my accident reconstructionist guest and myself had zoomed in on the idea of tailgating. And when you're keeping such a short distance from the car in front of you, the brake and response time is cut significantly. Hence, the likelihood increases for a multi-car collision. Towards the end of the show, these are some of the texts that came in. We heard from one person saying that tailgaters are triggered by road hoggers. Another person had said road hoggers are the issue. Lane 3 is moving faster than lane 1 on the expressway. So a lot of you were WhatsApping in and saying, let's also bring up the road hogging issue. So that's why I wanted to talk about it today. I love the community we've created on TalkBack. We bring up the topics that you're talking about. During the show, you bring up another aspect. I follow up on it with another episode. That's what it's all about. Oh, by the way, since that episode last week, there's been another report of a chain collision, this time in Tuas, involving a minibus, a lorry, and a prime mover. 22 people were taken to hospital. Tailgating or road hogging? Which is worse?
10: Have your say. It's TalkBack with Daniel Martin. Call in 669-11938 or WhatsApp 963-11938.
2: So I had to bring back the same guest that I had from last week. Thank you again to Thanaraj Ramakrishnan, who's back. 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
11: Hi, Daniel. Thank you for having me.
2: A pleasure. Thank you for making time again for a second time around. It's just that there were so many messages at the end of the show that was really focusing on road hogging. So, okay. Sure. So let's explain. Let's talk. We were talking primarily about the idea of tailgating and how, like I said, it cuts down your reaction time. It cuts down your braking time. And that's why you can see this bang, bang, bang, bang, bang, very clear chain collision effect happen. How would you define road hogging, and does it contribute as well, in your opinion, as a road reconstructionist, to an accident of this nature?
11: All right. So firstly, we know road hogging is not acceptable on our roads. And in comparison to road hogging and tailgating is found to be the leading cause for road rage globally. And one of the most cited irritant for motorists, mm-hmm. in comparison to road hogging. Mm-hmm. Road hogging, actually, it leads to tailgating. Mm-hmm. It's not that serious. If you look at the research, tailgating is more prevalent than road hogging. Mm-hmm. But on the other hand, they are both dangerous and they add tension to our roads. And both can lead to a rear-end collision or chain collision or even a sideswipe accidents. Yep.
2: The main distinction I saw, okay, so that's interesting, that internationally, tailgating still leads primarily more to multi-chain collisions. Road hogging is not legal either and not great either, but it's more of an irritant rather than something that can specifically lead to the same quantum of accidents that tailgating does.
11: Yep, it is true. If you look at both the tailgating and road hogging, right, they're actually in a vicious cycle.
2: They are.
11: For example, someone who's driving on a freeway and somebody is in front and is going so moving slowly because of the heavy traffic, right? So because this guy is tailgating him, that guy, you know, he can't move fast and he's just keeping up with the speed limit and keeping up with the traffic. And because of the guy at the back honking and high-beaming him, mm-hmm. that person in front suddenly can change his attitude and it can be a road hog mm-hmm. suddenly. You get what I'm saying?
2: Yes.
11: Yeah. So likewise, you can, if you look at it conversely, if somebody is driving on a road, has disregard to the traffic, maybe he's in a happy mood. He's not very his situational awareness is not there because he's playing music, he's talking to somebody, he's driving. And in some cases, if you just honor them, they will start moving. But if they feel agitated or someone just honked at him a few times and he get irritated, but he's genuinely not road hogging because he's just distracted with music or talking to somebody, he can straight away change and he said, you know what? I'm not going to... He's going to do two things. He's going to either drive fast, like a reward. You know, I warn you, this, you know, people get into the car, I don't know what is this, ego or something like that. Yes. They get irritated. He either moves fast or he starts to hog the road. So either way, both are in a similar situation.
2: Yeah. And also, like you said, it's a chicken and egg situation. The tailgating can emerge from road hogging, though. So if somebody is in the first lane, the fast lane, and... Okay, there's something else I want to say about this, but never mind. And let's say they are road hogging and they're going slow. You're going to be bumper to bumper with them, but there's nothing to stop you from going around them. What? You know what I mean?
11: So if you look at studies, and it boils down to a human behavior, right? We're talking about tailgating and road hogging. We're not talking about environmental issues like, oh, we have a black spot, that road is bad, the engineering is no good, the furniture is late. We're going back to traffic psychology, going back to the driver. Why are you tailgating him? Because if you meet in an accident, as we spoke last week, chain collision has domino effects.
2: Yes.
11: It has primary impact, secondary impact. Not only the drivers get affected, the passengers get affected. Your cars get damaged, and if you're found to be at fault, you have to pay for your own damages. You lose your NCD, and you pay for excess. And worse still, if you get into a road rage, it could be a jail term. And I know what's the reason? Why is it?
2: Yeah. And the worst is, of course, loss of life that could happen because of an accident. Like you said, the physics of it means that, you know, a lot of the time, the first car or the second car, like a lot of that force can transfer into the passenger behind you or to the car behind that, even three cars down.
11: Yeah. So even the energy that is being passed down to the car in front, because some of the energy is absorbed by to damage your car, but the other energies are moving into the occupant, which is the passenger, which is the driver. Even with the airbag restraint and safety belt, it's still very, very dangerous, severe injuries. And what if you are sandwiched between huge trucks?
2: Yes.
11: You get what I'm saying?
2: Yeah.
11: If you compare road hogging in Malaysia and Singapore, if you take a Malaysian highways, right, you see cars are all flying so fast, but you hardly see anybody road hogging in that environment because they know the speed limit is like 110 or 20. Mm-hmm. If I go slow, somebody's going to crash into me and it's going to throw me off the road.
2: Yeah.
11: Because we are so regulated here, we are actually good drivers in Singapore. Actually, there's so much of regulation. You don't see a truck or a tourist bus going on a fast lane and flying. You know, you see that in Malaysia. So people get carried away, they underestimate, you know, moving on the first lane or nobody's going to do. And we all know there's one category whereby I'm driving within my speed limit, why I can't stay in this lane.
2: Yeah, yeah. So that's another thing I wanted to raise up just now, which is the idea of what is your definition of road hogging? For some people, I'm at the speed limit, and I think I'm not going slow, therefore I have the right to be in this lane. But again, as we've learned on multiple editions of this show in the past, the first lane is technically meant for overtaking and high-speed overtaking. It's not technically meant for you to be blasting down at 120 all the way from Jurong to Tuas.
11: Yep.
2: Or Jurong to East Coast. Do you know what I mean? Which is what some people do. I'm going to use the right lane as the fast lane and stay fast in it all the way for a prolonged period of time. Technically, the first lane is not for that.
11: So if you look at research, right, there's three categories. Firstly would be, like I said earlier, I'm playing music, I'm talking to somebody, I'm distracted. But if you honk at them, they move faster.
2: Yeah.
11: But so there's another category whereby people, there's a new drivers, maybe they model the behavior from parents, oh, you know what, you're new, just keep your lane, don't cut lane, stay in your lane. And they have anxiety, thinking if they cut, they move filter lane, they will be involved in an accident. And they don't just stay in, just drive there. But they lose confidence. If you don't really drive in a proper manner, if you need to cut in and come back, so you're going to lose confidence. But even that category, right, if it honk at them, they might not want to move because they have so much anxiety. They have no confidence.
2: Yeah.
11: And the last category is like what we just said, you know, I'm the police, I'm driving in this speed, I'm going to go. But they fail to realize they're going to frustrate other drivers where they're going to be behaving in an aggressive manner. And that's when they're going to swerve and cut you on your left. Maybe there's other collision on your left, or maybe a domino effect on a rear-end collision.
2: I want to take up some of the messages that have come in, but I do want to just remind people, like, also ask yourself why, if a road hog is in front of you, A, what's to prevent you from going around the person, and why is that so challenging? B, why are you feeling the need to be at such a fast speed? I fear most of the time it's because of our own bad time management. You might be late for something. You might be in a rush somewhere. And because of that, that's encouraging you to want to feel aggression towards the road hog in front of you. That's my worry. What is the real subtext? Having said that, I'm hearing from some of our listeners. One listener saying road hogging is illegal. Tailgating is not. Using that, I just left the message like that. So I'm just inferring that you are using that as justification to say that, you know, that's why road hogging is potentially worse. Yes, you are true. Technically, road hogging is illegal under the traffic rules. I'm just pulling it up now. Rule 5 of the road traffic rules, drivers are legally required to keep as close to the left side of the road as possible and must not obstruct faster moving vehicles. Where else, tailgating is not technically against the traffic rules, but it is something that is classified and treated under reckless driving, dangerous driving, careless, reckless, or dangerous driving, and specific penalties will apply as well, particularly if you're using it to evade things like EPS and gantries and so on. So you see, I can understand that point of view. What do you think about that, Tanraj? The fact that some listeners may think that, yeah, if one is legal, one is illegal, obviously one is worse off than the other.
11: Yeah, so going back to tailgating, right? It's in our jurisdiction, it's not a standalone offense. It's you will be charged for driving without due care or consideration. First time can be a 1,500 fine, can be a ban. But if you're involved in a serious accident or if there's a fatal accident, you can go to jail and you might be banned from driving. So it's a standalone charge. So you'll be charged for driving without care or consideration.
2: So doesn't that mean that road hogging is worse? I mean, just if you were to look, some people say that the fact that the rules apply differently means one is worse than the other.
11: I'll give you a scenario, right? If you road hogging actually it leads to tailgating. You get what I'm saying? And if you look at road hogging on inner city roads, for example, where there are more vulnerable users like pedestrian and cyclists, and someone in the front is road hogging, and here comes the impatient driver who's aggressively swerving and cutting into the next lane, and he didn't know he caught the pedestrian and the cyclist off guard, and it can be a dangerous,
2: really dangerous
11: accident. You know what I'm saying? So, I'm not very sure about the road hogging penalty. I know there's a fine, but I'm not really sure of the what's the jurisdiction here. But in a nutshell, both actions are vicious. Both leads to dangerous driving and aggressive behavior.
2: Here's another message from one of our listeners who sent in this voice note.
12: Hi, Daniel. Nice topic you have brought up. I think the other thing that we need to address is also the behavior of your tipper trucks, your lorries, your trucks ferrying the construction workers, and your bus coaches. These big vehicles should be staying in the slowest lane. But more often than not, in the expressway, you will see them trying to overtake one another, okay? And they are in the second slowest lane. And after that, some of them, they go back to the slowest lane, while others remain in the second slowest or the third slowest lane and creating a hogging situation. Okay, so that is something I suspect we do need to address to solve this whole problem holistically. It's really not one or the other. All of them have to be addressed, be it road hogging or tailgating. Thank you.
2: Thank you for sending that in. I think you're right about that. And I have had the experience myself where I've seen the big vehicles in the center lane. And I've seen some, I don't know whether they are undercover TP or something, but they will go in front of them and slow down and try and push the vehicle and the van or the truck to the left lane. Please, be very careful when you do things like that or don't do things like that. But I get you. I think I need a whole separate show on the large vehicles not staying in the lanes that they are. Some of the other WhatsApps coming in. One listener saying, most of the time on the expressway, road hogging is a real issue. Many cars set the cruise control at 90 kilometers per hour or less and just stay there regardless of lane conditions and discipline. As a result, you'll sometimes find yourself moving faster on the inner lane compared to the so-called outer lane. Thanks for that message. Another person also talking about the cruise control. Can I suggest that cars with cruise control can contribute to chain collisions because their cars brake very easily? This giving me another idea. Are many of you using cruise control on the highways during peak period? I only use cruise control like at night when there's like no cars on the road and I can easily cruise. Do you know what I mean? Another person WhatsApping saying, observation is that vehicles are not driving with the flow of the traffic. We have three lanes all moving at relatively the same speed, so three lanes basically become one big lane. Then you have multiple cars moving in a wolf pack. There's no way the car in the right lane had no chance to go around. Okay, I see your point there as well. If everybody's going at the same pace and one's big lane, but I'll tell you one thing that contributes to that, which really bugs me, is the lack of planning by drivers. You're going fast on the right lane, and you know you're getting off at this exit. You should have started filtering left a lot earlier on, but you wait till the last minute and then filter across to the left lane to exit, thus slowing down every other lane. I see this on a regular basis as well. So I feel that, yes, the road hogging and the speeding and everybody driving the same lane, but oftentimes it's probably because A, people are in a rush, or B, people are just not planning or paying attention to where they're going or where they're getting off. Another person saying road hoggers and tailgaters should both be fined. That is what is done in Dubai. Thank you for that message, Shakil. Is that true? I did not know that are both the fines there as well. We had a lot of comments coming in today. I'm glad we did today's discussion, but we're out of time. Thunderaj, your final point on this. When it comes to road safety, at the end of the day, you have reconstructed accidents. Bottom line, both are dangerous, right?
11: Yeah, so the both are dangerous. As we said earlier, a vehicle needs time and distance to stop at a given speed or a distance. And for a driver to perceive danger, he needs 1.5 seconds to perceive and react. So if you're driving at 60 kilometers per hour, you need actually 45 meters to stop your car. So just give a thing. If you tailgate or road hog, just remember, you need 45 meters to stop your car. And roads are a shared environment, so everybody need to put in their effort. It goes back to your driving behavior, your psychology. Why you want to? If someone is hogging you, why don't you just move? Let him go, or you just go around him, or somebody is tailgating you, just move aside and let it go, because the repercussions are. It's very, very heavy because it can be fatal, it can be injurious. There's more things to lose. So,
2: yeah, I agree. No skin off your back sometimes, really, when you do that. There's no red face here. There's no ego loss here. There's no skin off your back here. If somebody's flashing you, move aside. If somebody is very close to you, let them go around or give them space. I mean, there's nothing that could be worse than an accident where a life is hurt. Thank you all for joining me. Thanaraj Ramakrishnan, Director of Road Accident Reconstructionist and Safety Advocacy Firm, TR Consultants, who brought the facts and the details with him. And I loved hearing your messages. It's given me another idea. The cruise control topic. I'm going to do the cruise control topic at another week because I had no idea. Are many of you actually using cruise control even when it's rush hour? I hope not.
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2: Time for some headlines. The Urban Redevelopment Authority, or the URA, has launched a private residential site at Lorong Puntong and Sinming Avenue in the Bishan District for sale. The land parcel, located near Bright Hill MRT Station, can potentially yield about 140 homes. Well, the URA has also released a 145-unit private residential site at Kitchener Link near Farrer Park MRT Station for sale under the Reserve Link. Justin Quek, Deputy Group CEO of Reliant Group, says the Bishan land parcel's proximity to Bright Hill MRT Station and Ai Tong School could attract strong interest from developers. Wong Siu Ying, Head of Research and Content at PropNex, expects the site to attract between 4 and 6 bids, with the top bid ranging from $1,350 to $1,450 per square foot per plot ratio. She adds the Kitchener Link site could also draw developer interest because of its city fringe location and walking distance to the Farrer Park MRT station. A 23-year-old former Singapore permanent resident has been fined $9,000 after defaulting on his national service obligations. Chinese national Yu Jiaohao pleaded guilty to 2 offences under the Enlistment Act. He left Singapore in 2020 during the COVID-19 pandemic, failed to register for national service, and remained overseas without a valid exit permit. His permanent residency was revoked in 2022. After he did not renew his re-entry permit. Yu told the court he thought he could serve NS after completing his university studies in China. He paid the fine in full. At least 4 people have been injured after a powerful 7.2 magnitude quake struck Japan's northern coast this morning. Strong tremors affected high-rise buildings and structures in multiple locations. Now, authorities say there are no reports of damage so far. Japan's Met Agency adds there is no danger of a tsunami, but urges the public to remain alert for further quakes over the next week. CNA's Michio Ishida has the latest from Tokyo.
1: The Meteorological Agency just gave a news conference, and the spokesperson warned of an upper scale 6 on the Japanese seismic intensity scale of 7 in the coming week, and even bigger quakes in the next few days. Now, the Tohoku area, northeastern Japan, has been frequently hit by strong earthquakes the past year. The last one in December was magnitude 7.5, and in April there was a magnitude 7.7. But the Meteorological Agency decided not to issue a special warning of subsequent major quakes, but it did warn aftershocks may trigger tsunamis.
2: U.S. Secretary of State Marco Rubio has warned that Iranian tolls on ships passing through the Strait of Hormuz could spread to other waterways, risking what he described as total chaos. The top U.S. diplomat made the remarks during a Gulf Cooperation Council meeting in Bahrain, saying that international waterways do not belong to any single nation. Now, his comments came after Iran's Revolutionary Guard reasserted control over the waterway, warning that only shipping routes approved by Tehran would be authorized. Headlines anytime on CNA 938 and at CNA.Asia. You're tuned in to Singapore Today on this Thursday, June 25th. And it's Asia Business right here on Singapore Today. Good evening and thank you so much for joining me. Let's take a look at how AI has been a real boom for Asian markets, particularly the Kospi and the Nikkei. But first up, would be good to check in into some of the latest market figures. The London FTSE climbed 0.4%, shrugging off a mixed trading day in Asia. Investors increasingly concerned about rising interest rates, despite gains in technology stocks after Micron Technology's stronger than expected earnings. The Nikkei 225 and Kospi were riding on the renewed confidence in the AI boom. Japan's Nikkei 225 closed 4.6% higher, while South Korea's Kospi gained 5.4%. Shanghai added 0.2% and Hong Kong dropped 1.4%. Singapore's STI ended the day in the green, edging up slightly to 5,219. AI and semiconductor-related sectors were among the top advancers. AEM rose 9% to $10.54. UMS jumped 6.3% to $2.72. 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Supermarket chain Sheng Siong edged up 0.6% to $3.24.
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2: Strong earnings and forecasts from chip titans Micron and Qualcomm. What does that mean for Asian markets? Leon Tan, investment counselor, Citigold private client, Citibank Singapore, weighs in.
21: Today was very much a risk-on day. And with AI optimism returning back to the center stage after leading, you know, chip makers reassured investors that demand remains exceptionally strong. So robust order books and upbeat guidance has reinforced the view that AI spending is still in its early stages rather than nearing its peak. In Asian markets have rallied broadly after stronger than expected earnings and positive guidance from the semiconductor sector. So Japan's Nikkei rose over 4%, South Korea's Kospi surged over 5.4%. Right, investors who had been worried that AI valuations were becoming stretched were now given renewed confidence that earnings growth is beginning to justify those higher valuations. So today's rally wasn't simply driven by pure optimism. It was supported by strong corporate fundamentals, which is generally a much healthier foundation for markets.
2: And, you know, seeing as that is the case, and since we're at the beginning, like you said, and not as some detractors have said, worries about AI bubbles and things like that, we're nowhere near the middle, potentially, of that. Do you think we're going to continue to see this trend, this idea of chip makers continuing surging, especially in Asia?
21: Yep, the structural AI story remains relatively intact, but investors should still expect a little bumpier ride from here on. So semiconductors companies remain one of the strongest long-term investment themes because AI demand extends actually well beyond just chips itself, right? They do include memory, networking, advanced packaging, servers, cooling systems, power infrastructures, and also data centers, right? At the same time, expectations have also become much higher. Good earnings may no longer be enough. Companies will increasingly need to deliver exceptional guidance to keep outperforming. And Asia semiconductors companies remain well positioned because they sit at the center of the global AI supply chain. But investors should also expect greater volatility as valuations are becoming more demanding. So, we believe that the long-term trend is definitely still higher, but the journey till then is unlikely to be a straight line.
2: Okay, I want to spend more time talking about Asian markets. So let's go straight into China, actually, and start talking about how China is going to introduce some overnight lending next week and offering reverse repos to banks and brokers, trying to firm up control over those volatile short-term interest rates as well. Taken as a whole, what kind of effect could all of this have on Chinese stocks in general and, of course, the level of interest in them?
21: Yep. So this is so what happens is that this is less about stimulating growth in the economy, and it's actually more about improving market stability, right? So by introducing this overnight reverse repos, this allows for the banks and the brokers. This allows the people of the Bank of China is giving them better control over short-term funding costs and also of market liquidity, right? That should reduce unnecessary volatility in money markets, improve confidence among institutional investors, and also to create a more predictable financing environment, right? While it may not generate an immediate rally in the stock markets, well, it do signal that policymakers in China remain very committed to maintaining orderly market conditions. So this is another incremental step that they are taking towards building and improving liquidity and also for investors' confidence over time.
2: Fantastic stuff. Thank you so much for joining us with the latest there in terms of our Asian markets and businesses. On today's edition, I've been chatting with my guest, Leon Tan, investment counselor, Citigold Private Client, Citibank, Singapore.
0: Have you heard? 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
2: Cove. It's an acronym that many of you would have heard for the first time in your news updates on Wednesday, June 24th, COVE. Now, it stands for Composite Violent Extremism. Here's more in what context it was applied in our news, a report from CNA by Grace Shin.
3: A 19-year-old student who was self-radicalized online, but what's called composite violent extremism. This form is where people subscribe to multiple, sometimes conflicting extremist ideologies, resulting in a personalized composite belief system. Now, 19-year-old Cyrus Zulkarnain and Al-Sharir had described to pro-Hamas, anti-LGBTQ and anti-Western beliefs. He was also influenced by Islamist accelerationism, which promotes the quick collapse of societal structures and political systems, often through use of violence. Cyrus also subscribed to violent incel ideologies.
2: That is the idea that I want to expound on today. What do you, as colleagues, friends, co-workers, fellow students, teachers, need to know and understand about the concept of this salad bar extremism, another term that's been referred to? The idea of picking and choosing an extremist belief system and putting it together for the individually radicalized person. And is it becoming a growing concern? Let's find out on today's Singapore Today top story. Kenneth Yeo is joining me, Associate Research Fellow at the International Center for Political Violence and Terrorism Research at the S. Rajaratnam School of International Studies, RSIS. Kenneth, welcome. Hello.
22: Hi, thank you for having me.
2: Let's talk a little bit about this concept, this term. Like I said, most of my listeners would probably have heard it for the very first time on Wednesday, June 24th. Is this a term that has been created for this specific case? Is this an internationally used, recognized term? Is this something that's been around for a while?
22: Right. So composite violent extremism, otherwise known as COVE, it's not a new phenomenon. It has been around whereby we see cases from abroad that mix different ideological strands together to form an individually customized extremist ideology. So it's not new. I think the authorities did not invent this term, but it has been around.
2: So what is the concept here? Is the individual picking and choosing, hence the salad bar analogy, are they being referred
22: Yes.
2: down these different paths? Are they part of online chat rooms that point them in these directions? How does it work?
22: Well, I think the core idea of Cove is that the individual pick and choose or are rather exposed to different ideological strands that forms their customized, unique extremist views. This is probably different from what we traditionally know as terrorism, because what we know before, it's there's a central radicalizing authority, ideological authority that an individual refers to, whereby in composite violent extremist case, they usually adopt their ideological leanings based on a variety of inspirations online. Yeah.
2: So, ideological instances and radicalized views have always existed. I think the real issue is what easy access seems to exist for such individuals to find them and to dive deep into them and to get access to such a wide variety of different radicalized views. That seems to be something that is the new phenomenon of the digital age.
22: Yeah, that's absolutely right. I think right now, because of the easy access to internet, to social media, to various forums, various private chat groups, you know, there's so many ways to get exposed to various sorts of ideologies. And to be honest, you know, it's insurmountable. Like there's so many different radical ideologies online, and yeah, one can go down the rabbit hole to explore and gradually be indoctrinated into various ideologies. This is so different from what we have in the past, where there is a central ideological authority that extremists look up to. Now there's a variety of sources that individuals can look towards, and that pose significant challenges in our systems.
2: It does, and because it's individualized, and because you're like, if you're talking about in previous decades prior to the advent of the internet, you might have been part of a group, you might be indoctrinated, you might go for meetings, you might have communications, but this is fully individualized in many circumstances, where the person might be watching videos or reading posts or participating in chat rooms and dialogues and things like that. Because it's individualized, does that also make it so much harder, because nobody has to convince the individual? The individual has convinced him or herself. And therefore, that in a way becomes a bit more deep-seated, a bit more deep-rooted.
22: I would say that traditional radicalization approaches follow a similar trajectory, whereby the individual already harbored some form of grievances, the individual already has some form of anger within and feel some form of perceived discrimination, and therefore was motivated to act. What I think it's pretty different right now is that, you know, if we want to go on a counter-radicalization approaches against these individuals, you don't have one central script to deal with. You have to deal with a variety of ideological strands, and sometimes you have to unpack, you know, what specific ideologies they're referring to. And most importantly, I think what we are seeing today is that individuals don't need internal coherence to be radicalized. And this is a pretty important point. I can refer to a variety of extremist ideologies, adopt them as long as it makes sense to me. And that's what's scary about this.
2: Yes, actually, I was just about to ask that. The idea of the internal coherence aspect that you mentioned, let's pull on that thread a little bit more, because I wonder whether some of these differing radical ideologies could potentially be in conflict with each other, or are they all somehow harmonious and make sense, or is it about the individual creating that sense and linking them together?
22: Right. I think in every form of communication, even in non-radical communication, you know, it's all about how the individual receives the message and makes sense of the message. And what we are seeing in these composite violent extremist cases is that they are adopting different views from different ideological sources, and they are making their own interpretations, making sense of this complex world through those lenses. And that's in fact very normal for every human being, but it's applied to extremist cases.
2: What does the COVE indoctrinated individual require in terms of the counter-radicalization process?
22: Well, I will say that I'm not the subject matter expert in the counter-radicalization process, but I would say Singapore takes a three-pronged approach to counter-radicalization. The first approach is counter-ideology, we have RRG, the Religious Rehabilitation Group, that deals with the wrong ideologies that they have adopted. But radicalization is rarely just about ideology. And as we have found that radicalization tends to overlap significantly with other environmental factors. So for example, we have a psychological approach. So counselors will go in to try to unpack the psychology and the mental state of the individuals to help them to rehabilitate as well. Finally, it's the as I mentioned, besides the ideology, the psychology, it's the environment. So we need to make sure that the individual is well integrated back into the society. We need to make room for social mixing to ensure that they are exposed to different groups of people, to ensure that they are not isolated alone online to explore the rabbit hole of extremist ideologies.
2: Yeah, exactly. So does this also stem from that isolation that has been a part of their life? I think a lot of people find it challenging to believe that because, Singapore's such a small country. We all live next door to each other. We all go to school with each other. And we're seeing young people endure this and face this head on. Is it because of an isolation? Is it because of a deep-rooted unhappiness of the individual? Is there a trauma at the root of it? What do we know usually as the spur or the motivation for the beginnings of a COVE radicalization?
22: Right. I cannot speak for all COVE radicalization because radicalization pathways are pretty much different from case to case. But I'll speak about these two case studies whereby there's a clear grievance against conflict in the Middle East, particularly in Israel and Gaza, and there is clear support for Hamas to begin with. Through their exploration of the materials online, pro-Hamas materials, they chanced upon various other ideologies. For example, anti-LGBTQ ideologies, misogynist, incel ideologies, and more. So this is the complex part of the COVE ideology, right? There is, in my view, there is a fundamental primary driver of radicalization. And then what happens is, in these two cases, is that they adopted and looked into other forms of, they're exposed to other forms of extremism and thereby creating their own individual personalized extremist ideology.
2: Thank you, Kenneth Yeo, Associate Research Fellow at the International Center for Political Violence and Terrorism Research at the S. Rajaratnam School of International Studies, for joining me for that Singapore Today top story.
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2: Healthcare is transforming. You're seeing technology, artificial intelligence, take the role of many allied healthcare professionals. I saw one particular discussion by the head of NVIDIA saying that he thinks nobody should be a radiologist anymore because that role of interpreting the data is going to increasingly be done by tech. When it comes to our allied healthcare professionals, our nurses in particular, you can't afford to just replace them. I want to see more of what was announced today at the Asia Pacific Nurses Convention, that we involve our allied health professionals in the creation of the next generation of AI tools that will help them care for us. More on that on today's Health Matters. But first up, it is your 7 p.m. news.
30: Good evening. Two residential sites have been released for sale under the first half of 2026 government land sales program. Each site could potentially yield about 140 private units. One site is located along Lorong Puntong off Sin Ming Avenue. It is the first residential site to be launched in the area since Bright Hill MRT station opened. Analysts say the rare supply of new private homes in Upper Thomson is likely to attract strong interest from developers, as the last private residential project in the area was launched in 2018. However, they expect the Kitchener Link site to be attracting less interest, as several other residential sites are due to be launched in the second half of this year. Here's Lee Sertek, Senior Director of Data Analytics at Huttons Asia.
31: We would look at the Lorong Puntong site more than the Kitchener Link site because this is the way more or less is confirmed. It's actually pushed up under the confirmed list, whereas the other one is still on the reserve list. There is an uncertainty whether the bid that the developer submit to the government is acceptable for it to be triggered for sale.
30: A large-scale firefighting operation took place off Lorong Halu's jetty in Singapore for over 3 hours last night. According to the Fish Farmers Association Singapore, at least two farms rearing sea bass in the area were affected. The Singapore Civil Defence Force says there were no reported injuries and the cause of the fire is under investigation. At least four police boats, two SCDF boats and a towboat were involved in the firefighting. No workers were at the affected fish farms, while those from neighbouring farms tried to help put out the fire. CNA understands that police officers did not allow the farm's owners near the scene as they needed to secure the area. Daniel Tay, the president of the Fish Farmers Association Singapore, says financial loss will be substantial for the affected farms.
32: The owners were present. I met them and they were distraught. Our waters, we normally do sea bass, snappers and groupers, yeah? So these are high value fish, yeah. And from what we have seen and what our workers told us, many of the cages were destroyed, yeah. I think half the farm may be rendered unusable. Nets will break, a fish will escape.
30: The coroner's court has found that a train technician here who died after his motorcycle skidded had taken illegal drugs. The coroner found that the drugs were likely to have affected his ability to control his motorcycle. The news desk brings us the details.
1: 38-year-old Singaporean Muhammad Fairuz Razali died of multiple injuries from the accident in

0: Have you heard? 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
1: A company director has been jailed 5 years after a Tuas industrial plant explosion killed 3 of his workers. Chua Singh Da received a term of 18 months and 1 week jail for workplace safety lapses and obstructing justice. His firm, Stars Engineering, has also been fined $500,000 for the incident. According to the judge, Chua wrongly operated the Chinese-made heated mixer machine without manufacturer guidance or advice. Instead, he relied on incorrect assumptions despite emerging problems during the warranty period throughout operations. Prosecutors said his decisions include insufficient heating oil and operating the mixer as a closed system. The court has allowed Chua and production manager Win Moi Thun to defer jail until July. Win, a Myanmar national, was sentenced to 6 weeks jail for obstructing justice by deleting messages and photos. The Ministry of Health is calling for nurses to be empowered. The call comes as healthcare systems across the region face growing pressure from aging populations and rising states of chronic disease. Minister of State for Health Rahayu Mazam says conditions need to be created where nurses have the autonomy, resources and support to make decisions and drive change. She was speaking at the Asia Pacific Nurses Convention.
2: It means moving beyond a model of care where nurses are seen primarily as implementers of care, to one where they are recognized as architects of it. That shift requires trust, investment, and healthcare systems willing to entrust shared decision-making power with nurses, those closest to patients every single day.
1: One group is advanced practice nurses, whom the Singapore Nurses Association say should be recognised as advanced clinicians. These nurses undergo advanced training to provide more comprehensive care and can also prescribe medication. Most are deployed in acute care settings, where they manage about more complex cases. There were also about 420 advanced practice nurses as of last year. The goal is to increase that number to 700 by 2030. President Tharman Shanmugaratnam has sent his condolences to his Timor-Leste counterpart, José Ramos Horta, following the passing of former President Francisco Guterres on Sunday. Mr. Guterres served as the country's president from 2017 to 2022. In his condolence letter, President Tharman said Mr. Guterres played a crucial role in strengthening democratic institutions and fostering national unity. He also added that Mr. Guterres' commitment to building an independent Timor-Leste and his contributions to the nation would long be remembered. In other world news, at least 4 people have been injured after a powerful 7.2 magnitude quake struck Japan's northern coast this morning. Strong tremors affected high-rise buildings and structures in multiple locations. Authorities say there are no reports of damage so far. Japan's Met Agency adds that there is no danger of a tsunami, but urges the public to remain alert for further quakes over the next week. East Japan Railway earlier suspended several train services, including the Tohoku Shinkansen high-speed rail line, though some of these have since resumed. Authorities have also shut some expressway routes for inspections. Tohoku Electric Power and other companies have not reported irregularities at their nuclear power plants. Prime Minister Sanae Takaichi says the government is working closely with local authorities to help those in need. 2 earthquakes in Venezuela have killed at least 32 people, 700 others injured. The quakes measured 7.2 and 7.5 in magnitude. They struck less than a minute apart in the country's north-central region. Rescue teams are searching through dozens of collapsed buildings in and around the capital. The death toll is expected to rise. Venezuela's interim president has declared a state of emergency and urged people to remain calm and united. The

0: The country's main airport was shut after it suffered severe damage. Metro and train station systems have also been halted. Many Venezuelans were at home as the earthquake struck during a public holiday. And that's the news headlines anytime on CNA 938 and CNA.asia.
1: Health matters up next, but first up, checking in on the roads of Singapore. Your latest traffic showing an accident on the CTE to SLE. This is after Ang Mo Kio Avenue 1. It is causing congestion till Brattle Road. You're advised to avoid lane 1. There's also an accident on the PIE to Tuas after the KPE ECP. Avoid lane 1. Got a breakdown on the PIE to Changi after Tampines Street 31. Heavy conditions in the CTE to AYE at Orchard Road exit. AYE to MCE heavy between Alexandra Road and Buona Vista.
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1: Partly cloudy across the island right now till at least 9 p.m. Temperature range for the day. It's from a low 26 to a high 34.
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1: Hi, everybody. Thank you for joining me. And here's what matters today. You know, it's important to realize that you'll probably end up spending more time dealing with your health issues and relating with and working with your allied health professionals than you do the doctor. I want to see a future in Singapore where our allied health professionals, our nurses, are as empowered as they can be to help you manage your chronic health issues. How will AI and tech help facilitate that future? The health ministry is calling for the empowerment of nurses, and we're seeing healthcare systems across the region come under lots of pressures. We've got aging populations, chronic diseases on the rise. Minister of State Rahim Azam says conditions need to be created where nurses have the autonomy, the resources, and the support to make decisions and drive that change. This in her speech at the opening of the Asia Pacific Nurses Convention.
5: It means moving beyond a model of care where nurses are seen primarily as implementers of care, to one where they are recognized as architects of it. That shift requires trust, investment, and healthcare systems willing to entrust shared decision-making power with nurses, those closest to patients every single day.
1: Have you all heard of the Advanced Practice Nurses? The system, the scheme, this group under the Nurses Association has a pathway and a framework for our nurses to go through and become advanced clinicians. And this is where nurses undergo advanced training to provide more comprehensive care and can even prescribe medication. And that's why I say in the future, because of this heavier weightage on our public healthcare system with more elderly and more chronic health issues to deal with, we can't just rely on the 100 or 200 or so doctors that are graduating medical school every year. But we can rely, potentially with the right training and the right support, on the hundreds, if not thousands, of nurses and allied health professionals that have decades of experience. We want to talk about our APN nurses and the advent and role of AI and how that will fundamentally change things for them. I'm joined by Muhammad Hafasha, who's a board member of the Singapore Nurses Association and is a practicing nurse too. Hafasha, welcome to the show. Hi there. Thank you for joining me.
6: Hi, Daniel. Thanks for having me.
1: I've been talking to doctors a lot about how AI is transforming what they're doing. In fact, I you know how it is. You work with doctors. I work with doctors all the time. A lot of them are on the side also developing their own AI programs and AI technology to diagnose an echo, AI to diagnose an eye condition. It's fascinating to see them go that way as well. Are the nurses, are your peers in the nursing profession also seizing and having opportunities to take advantage of AI, or like many other professions, are we a bit concerned it's going to take our jobs? one day you'll be talking to AI, Daniel Martin.
6: Well, I think AI has already taken a forefront in the way we deliver healthcare. But I think before I even begin to talk about AI, it is important for us to know that, you know, while AI is changing the way nurses, doctors, and our allied health professionals work, but it does not change the reason why we work. I think at the end of the day, the purpose of nursing at the national level as a whole still remains the same. We are there to provide safe, compassionate, and patient-centered care. And AI really is changing the front line of how we deliver care. So some doctors have been using it to identify certain medical conditions. So my nursing colleagues have stepped up as nurse leaders at the national level as well to use AI to, for example, have an earlier recognition of a patient deterioration, right? So what they do is that based on their experience as senior nurses, as nurse leaders, putting the data into the system real time, and these together with the AI will help us to identify the subtle signs of deterioration earlier. And this definitely helps in the care of our patients. And we see it being implemented quite in few places at the moment as we speak as well.
1: I'm glad to see that, because I want two professions in particular to benefit the most from AI so that the professionals can do what they need to do. One is yours, the nursing profession. The other is teaching. I want to offload things in the teaching profession so that teachers can focus on teaching the students and benefit from that. So if there are things that AI can do that can help you monitor larger numbers of patients, that can have eyes everywhere, just like how security professionals soon will have eyes everywhere rather than 100 security guards, there's going to be one security guard in a command station monitoring several drones. If it's going to help you monitor the urine output to see whether or not somebody's kidney is failing, if it's going to help you monitor the breathing habits of another patient to see whether they need immediate intervention, that's fantastic. So let's see how we can start doing that. How are nurses of today, Hafasha, preparing and utilizing and having a role in designing the AI and technology that's coming into our hospitals?
6: Well, for a start, many of our nurses who are at the front line of nursing care in the hospitals where they work, they are actually trying to develop or are developing their AI literacy. Mm. Now, having said that, our nurses, our colleagues, our nurse leaders, as they are rightfully are, or what Ms. Rahayu Maza mentioned, you know, to be recognized as architects of it, they are not looking at being an AI expert, but rather by developing their AI literacy, by going through courses held at the institutions in Singapore, they are learning and understanding what are the capabilities of AI. At the same time, while we know AI can do a lot of things, they're also learning what are the limitations of it, what AI cannot do, and when to question it. So at the end of the day, right, when they go for these courses or when they go through what AI can do for them in their clinical work, these nurses are looking to be informed users rather than passive users. So then they can be an architect of the entire AI system to help with their patient care. So that's what they're doing at a big scale right now. They're trying to learn what it can do and what it cannot do, and then tailor to the needs as well.
1: Can you give me examples? So you mentioned, for example, that hey, it's already being done now. Things like digital health tools, faster predictive analytics. I think that's wonderful. We're not going to have to wait 3 hours for the radiographer's report. We're not going to have to be in queue for the MRI output and things like that. How are predictive analytics and digital health tools making a difference today? What are we seeing in hospitals right now?
6: So I generally work in critical care areas. And from what I've been hearing out there, our nurse leaders, our nurses at the clinical areas are actually trying to combine AI data analytics together with the clinical experience that they have to, for example, identify whether a group of patients can come off the breathing ventilator earlier or whether is it safe for them to do so. So all of these data analytics actually help the physician and the nurse and the healthcare team as a whole make a decision whether or not such care and delivery is safe for the patient. And however, while there are data analytics that the AI does provide based on what the architect of this system has put in, it still relies that human component, that clinical decision-making component that every nurse and physician and every allied health practitioner has and needs and will use in their daily practice. So that's what we're actually seeing in most areas. For example, you know, so looking at how safe we can do a certain procedure for a patient. And that's something that we didn't have before. We relied solely on clinical numbers and our clinical experience. But now we have the support of AI to make decisions as well.
1: One of my listeners WhatsApping in, hi, Henry. Henry is asking, do we call these nurses clinicians? Well, some of them already are to some extent as well. I was talking about the APN experience, advanced practice nurses. I've interviewed PhD nurses in the pharmaceutical sector who are active participants in research, in publication as well. There has always and already been a section or component of the nursing profession who are nurse clinicians to some extent. Yes, Hafasha?
6: Yes, I agree. So I think the role is, you know, as nurse clinicians, they all take on the two aspects, right? The clinical aspect of patient care, as well as the teaching. And then we have our advanced practice nurses who, like you rightfully mentioned earlier, you know, most of them can prescribe medications for their patients. So, but, you know, at the end of the day, you know, the heart of being a nurse is still there.
1: Where do we tend to see our APN nurses? I'm curious, it's mainly the acute care settings, is it?
6: Yeah, majority of them are in the acute care area, but we do have our APNs in the community health as well. So they are going down to see the patients in their homes, in the primary care areas as well. So they're not just confined to the acute care areas, but also in the community where our patients do need us as well.
1: Spread the love, spread the expertise. I say that's very important. That also makes sure that we're not overloading the key hospitals in Singapore. We want to make sure, just like how schools are great all around the country, likewise for the community healthcare centers, clinics, and polyclinics, and community hospitals as well. Hafasha, talk to me about what this means for me, the patient, at the end of the day. What does my listener need to know about how our relationship with our nurse practitioners and nurse clinicians will possibly change with the role of technology and AI becoming a stronger role?
6: When we look at, you know, for example, our nurse practitioners, our advanced practitioners, our nurse clinicians using AI, something as simple as having that attention actually benefits the patient as a state of something that you will be able to see, right? You want to be talking to the physician or the nurse, advanced practitioners or the nurse, you know, telling him or her your medical issues and what needs to be done, right? And in the past, you will always hear them, you always see them writing, you always see them typing out their notes. So with artificial intelligence, with AI, it's actually helped to remove that little screen and then allow the physician or the nurse to interact with his or her patient. So that's something that our patients can expect more and more for it to be done. And I think that's something that people want nowadays, because ultimately they want somebody who cares for them to look them and tell them, you know, while things may be rough, but I'm here with you every step of the way. We also, so that's one of the things.
1: Absolutely. We also want our nurses to be empowered to be able to manage well, because too often I think we hear the phrase, it's like, okay, I'll talk to the doctor and let the doctor tell me. Like, you know, the lack of trust that may go back and forth. And I think going forward, I think with the advent of telemedicine and telehealth, where chronic health patients might be checking in with their nurse practitioners very common and often over the telemedicine. During COVID, we saw that happening as well. That was great because it helped build that rapport. It helped build that care like you described. It helped build that expertise and trust as well. going forward, we're going to need that because it can't just be about doctor-patient. It has to also be about allied health professional and patient and nurse and patient. With technology coming and playing a bigger role, are we going to see an empowerment of our nurses, clinicians and practitioners who will be able to treat and follow along and manage your chronic health issue with you, the patient?
6: I think that's a very good point to put out because number one, visibility needs to happen for people to then say, oh, I would like to visit my nurse practitioner, my advanced practice nurse. And really in the acute care setting and the community setting, right, people have already seen this visibility where the advanced practice nurse is visible to the patient and is being introduced as, oh, I'm an advanced practice nurse. I'm part of the healthcare team looking after you. So when the patients hear these sort of statements, these sort of phrases, it actually helps them to demystify the role of an advanced practice nurse in itself. So that's one way of doing it. And we see it happening as we speak in both acute care and primary settings as well. And as people then realize, oh, nurses are now taking on more roles, the patients in the hospitals can say, oh, I thought this was being done by a doctor. Then we'll say, you know, times have changed. We are now empowered to do these sort of procedures. And they actually are getting more aware of what the nurses can step up and have been doing at a step up level. So I think all this adds up to the entire education for our patients, for our, for the people we look after at the national level itself. So I think this is in this step in the right direction. It takes time, but we are moving there as a whole.
1: What has been said in that opening speech by Ms. Bahari Razam, as you mentioned, she raised the importance of the expanded role of the nurses in today's day and age. So not just caregivers, but also clinicians, educators, administrators, policymakers, researchers, quality improvement leads, and advocates for systemic change as well. When it comes, and you're on the board as well, when it comes to the Singapore Nurses Association, how are we seeing that expanded? That sounds like a lot of jobs, no, for one person, but but the goal is, you're in the hospital as much as the doctors, if not more so. And you know some of the systemic changes that could be beneficial and helpful and happen. Are we seeing that role being expanded well in Singapore? The idea of the nurse who's also not just the caregiver, but also the policymaker, the researcher, and the advocate for systemic change.
6: Well, honestly, actually, as we speak, these things are actually ongoing and being implemented at the hospitals. For example, you mentioned about nurse researchers. This role has already been shaped, molded, and put in place into many hospitals in Singapore, where we encourage nurses who have an interest in research, strong acumen for reading data, to actually put their names up and look forward to being working hand in hand with another senior nurse to work towards being a nurse researcher. So all these are already tracks that are in place in most, if not all, hospitals in Singapore, as to my knowledge. So that's one step where people are recognizing what nurses can do. And I tell you, my colleagues, my fellow nurses are hungry for and thirsty for learning new things. So I think it is that spirit that they have which actually helps put things into motion and helps them move things along. So we have nurse researchers, we have nurses who are involved in policy makers, we have our advanced practice nurses, and now we actually have seen nurses who've taken on law degree. For example, I have taken on a law degree to better understand my role as a nurse in advocating for my patients and my colleagues as well. So the nurse, the role of a nurse, while we say that, you know, it's wide and large, but we do it all because we care for the work that we do for our patients and we want to be better at it. So that's why we're doing everything that we can to better ourselves for the delivery of patient care.
1: And I think it's important to know whether or not that framework exists, whether or not that empowerment exists, whether or not that pathway exists, because it's also going to attract more people into the profession. People who want to know that there are various opportunities open in different categories, in different spheres within the profession. And the more that we can attract to this important profession, the better. Thank you to Muhammad Hafasha, board member of the Singapore Nurses Association. I mentioned, for example, the comments at the opening of the Asia-Pacific Nurses Convention by Minister of State Rahayu Mazam. Incidentally, the 9th Asia-Pacific Nurses Convention 2026 kicked off 25th June will run until 27th June at the Singapore Expo Convention Hall. I'm Daniel Martin. This has been Health Matters.
3: Before making any decisions based on the information in our program, please consult a medical professional.
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1: Time for your latest news. Good evening. The Land Transport Authority says Malaysia-registered taxis entering Singapore will have to pay $15 per trip from the 1st of January next year. That's up from the current $2 a month. The adjustment to the ASEAN Public Service Vehicle Permit Fee, or PSVP, it aims to narrow the cost gap between Malaysia-registered taxis and Singapore-registered taxis operating here. Only Malaysia-registered taxis with a valid public service vehicle license, or PSVP, are allowed to provide cross-border taxi services between Singapore and Malaysia. The revised fee comes after changes to cross-border taxi services between Singapore and Malaysia, which took effect in May. And this allows passengers to be dropped off anywhere in Singapore and across Johor. The updated scheme also introduced additional designated pickup points in both countries. The Urban Redevelopment Authority, or the URA, has launched a private residential site at Lorong Puntong and Sin Ming Avenue in the Bishan District for sale. The land parcel, located near Bright Hill MRT Station, can potentially yield about 140 homes. The URA has also released a 145-unit private residential site at Kitchener Link near Farrer Park MRT Station for sale under the reserve list. Justin Quek, Deputy Group CEO of Reliant Group, says the Bishan land parcel's proximity to Bright Hill MRT Station and Ai Tong School could attract strong interest from developers. Wong Siu Ying, Head of Research and Content at PropNex, expects the site to attract between 4 and 6 bids, with the top bid ranging from $1,350 to $1,450 per square foot per plot ratio. Well, she adds that the Kitchener Link site could also draw developer interest because of its city fringe location and walking distance to the Farrer Park MRT station. At least 4 people have been injured after a powerful 7.2 magnitude quake struck Japan's northern coast this morning. Strong tremors affected high-rise buildings and structures in multiple locations. Now, authorities say there are no reports of damage so far. Japan's Met Agency adds there is no danger of a tsunami, but urges the public to remain alert for further quakes over the next week. CNA's Michio Ishida has the latest from Tokyo.
11: The Meteorological Agency just gave a news conference, and the spokesperson warned of an upper-scale 6 on the Japanese seismic intensity scale of 7 in the coming week, and even bigger quakes in the next few days. Now, the Tohoku area, northeastern Japan, has been frequently hit by strong earthquakes the past year. The last one, in December, was magnitude 7.5. And in April, there was a magnitude 7.7. But the Meteorological Agency decided not to issue a special warning of subsequent major quakes. But it did warn aftershocks may trigger tsunamis.
1: 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Coming up on 7:35 on this Thursday, June 25th. Good evening, everybody. I've got your Asia business updates and how AI stocks are heating up the Kospi and the Nikkei. That's coming up in about 30 seconds. But first up, news of a breakdown on the AYE to MCE at Jurong Town Hall Road exit. That is the latest from the roads on this Thursday evening.
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1: Asian markets, the Kospi, the Nikkei, macro headwinds, AI, all that and more. As I delve through Asian markets and economies together with Leon Tan, investment counselor, that is, Citigold Private Client, Citibank Singapore. Leon, let's talk about the impact on Asian markets today. And, wow, chip titans, Micron, Qualcomm. For once, we're not talking about Middle East pressures and US-Iran dragging down trade. It looks like quite the day.
16: Yep. Hi, Daniel, Leon. So today was very much a risk-on day. And with AI optimism returning back to the center stage after leading, you know, chip makers reassured investors that demand remains exceptionally strong. So robust order books and upbeat guidance has reinforced the view that AI spending is still in its early stages rather than nearing its peak. In Asian markets have rallied broadly after stronger than expected earnings and positive guidance from the semiconductor sector. So Japan's Nikkei rose over 4%, South Korea Kospi surged over 5.4%. Right? Investors who had been worried that AI valuations were becoming stretched were now given renewed confidence that earnings growth is beginning to justify those higher valuations. So today's rally wasn't simply driven by pure optimism. It was supported by strong corporate fundamentals, which is generally a much healthier foundation for markets.
1: And, you know, seeing as that is the case, and since we're at the beginning, like you said, and not, as some detractors have said, worries about AI bubbles and things like that, we're nowhere near the middle, potentially, of that. Do you think we're going to continue to see this trend, this idea of chip makers continuing surging, especially in Asia?
16: Yep, the structural AI story remains relatively intact, but investors should still expect a little bumpier ride from here on. So semiconductors companies remain one of the strongest long-term investment themes because AI demand extends actually well beyond just chips itself, right? They do include memory, networking, advanced packaging, servers, cooling systems, power infrastructures, and also data centers, right? At the same time, expectations have also become much higher. Good earnings may no longer be enough. Companies will increasingly need to deliver exceptional guidance to keep outperforming. And Asia semiconductors companies remain well positioned because they sit at the center of the global AI supply chain. But investors should also expect greater volatility as valuations are becoming more demanding. So, we believe that the long-term trend is definitely still higher, but the journey till then is unlikely to be a straight line.
1: Okay, I want to spend more time talking about Asian markets. So let's go straight into China, actually, and start talking about how China is going to introduce some overnight lending next week and offering reverse repos to banks and brokers, trying to firm up control over those volatile short-term interest rates as well. Taken as a whole, what kind of effect could all of this have on Chinese stocks in general and, of course, the level of interest in them?
16: Yep. So this is what happens is that this is less about stimulating growth in the economy, and it's actually more about improving market stability, right? So by introducing this overnight reverse repos, This allows the for to the banks and the brokers. This allows the, you know, the people of the Bank of China. It's giving them better control over short-term funding costs and also of market liquidity, right? That should reduce unnecessary volatility in money markets, improve confidence among institutional investors, and also to create a more predictable financing environment, right? While it may not generate an immediate rally in the stock markets, well, it do signal that policymakers in China remain very committed to maintaining orderly market conditions. So this is another incremental step that they are taking towards building and improving liquidity and also for investors' confidence over time.
1: That's China. Let's talk Japan. Japan's Prime Minister Sanae Takaichi has unveiled a 370 trillion yen investment plan for the next 14 years, a large portion going to AI and chip spending, as we've seen, being the new key buzzword around Asia. Speaking of buzz, is there buzz being created around Japanese markets due to this?
16: Well, in short, yes. For this, it reinforces Japan's ambition to become one of the world's leading AI and semiconductors investment hubs. Their primary competitor will be Korea. So a 370 trillion yen investments plan over the next 14 years is a significant commitment, right? It signals long-term policy support for AI, semiconductors, advanced manufacturing, and also in the digital infrastructure. Right? So for investors like ourselves, it also reinforces Japan's determination to remain globally competitive in the next generation of AI technologies. So combined with improving corporate governance and stronger earnings, it gives investors another reason to remain constructive on Japan. So rather than being just a short-term catalyst to boost the current expenditure, these announcements actually strengthens Japan's long-term investments.
1: Next, to Malaysia, where the ringgit's been performing today. Data showing Malaysia's foreign direct investment climbed some 41.2% last year. What's that showing for the ringgit today, the Malaysian stocks?
16: Well, for many Singaporeans who regularly head to JB, they probably have been quietly cheering on the weaker ringgit since the mid of May till today. Right. However, because of this announcement, the ringgit has inched slightly higher, but remains relatively stable in the recent days, right, with stronger investment data providing some layer of underlying support on the ringgit. So a 41.2% increase in FDI, which is foreign direct investments, do send a very positive signals to the markets that international companies continue to view Malaysia as an attractive manufacturing and investment destination. So, however, the ringgit is still heavily influenced by broader US dollar movements and interest rate environments and expectations, and as well as global risk sentiment. So the stronger investment story is encouraging, but sustained ringgit strength will still depend very largely on global interest rates environment.
1: And back home, finally, Singapore shares closing higher. The STI is up 0.1% to 5,219 points. Walk us through the winners, losers, and most traded stock for the day, please.
16: Yep, so on the STI index, the winners for today would be SATS at 2.51%, SIS, Singapore Airlines at 1.87%, and Jardine GMH at 1.77%. Those are your winners for today. In terms of the losers, the laggards, that will be the lowest of the Thai Beverage at down by 2.25%. ST Engineering also underperformed down by 1.5%. CDL will be next in line at the down by -1.12%. And in terms of the trading volume for today, right now what we see at hand is Genting Singapore has the largest volume today as alongside Keppel Infrastructure REITs. And the third one in the highest volume will be your Add Value Tech. So these are the largest trading volume in on our SGX for today.
1: Thank you to Leon Tan, investment counselor, Citigold Private Client, Citibank Singapore, for joining me with the latest on the Asian markets and economies here on Singapore Today. I'm Daniel Martin.
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18: both sides used missiles, drones, and fighter jets before it ended with a ceasefire announcement.
19: Meta has been aggressively hiring in order to challenge rivals such as OpenAI, Google, and Anthropic.
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4: Previously in the news, we have been hearing about cyber attacks on schools, not just locally, but around the world. School platforms, institutes of higher learning, even the utilities used by schools. You know, just about a month ago on 11th May, there was Canvas, which is a learning platform used by institutes around the world, including here in Singapore. There was an attack on that that resulted in the loss of data, including correspondences, email addresses, names, phone numbers, and so on. Now another cyber attack hitting the education sector at the Singapore-based Global Schools Foundation. And this is where, of course, we heard from Singapore's main data protection regulator, the Personal Data Protection Commission, investigating. The hacking group claimed it stole around 4.8 terabytes of data, including students' passport details, addresses, staff parent email correspondences, salary records, and more. We want to talk on this edition about why we keep hearing about schools and even services and platforms utilized by schools being victims of cyber attacks. Are schools and institutes of higher learning actually a prime target for cyber attacks? Let's find out more on today's Singapore Today Top Story. Professor Stephen Wong is joining me. He's director of the Center of Digital Enablement at the Singapore Institute of Technology. Hello, Professor Wong.
5: Hi, Daniel.
4: Thank you so much for joining me. So I mentioned those two recent cases that were covered. Is the education sector a prime cyber target?
5: Actually, the education has always been a target for cyber criminals. It's like a huge shadow chest. There's many benefits for the hackers if they are successful. So actually, it's no surprise that educational institutions are fast becoming a prime target for these cyber attacks.
4: Why? What is the case here? Are they weaker? Do they have more data? Are they the next generation of workers? Why?
5: Yeah, so you must take a look at why education, your question is why is educational institutions so attractive to the hackers, right? So there must be a value for the hackers to want to attack a system, right? Because there must be something attractive for them. So let's put ourselves in the shoe of a hacker and see what's so attractive or what's valuable. So first of all, you look at academic institutions like SIT. We have many time-critical and important operations, one of which is the examinations. So, you know, students are very concerned about examinations and the institution reputations can be at stake when something goes wrong, right? So if I was a hacker, I would look at that and go, right, if I can attack the systems that's using exams, like ransomware attacks, that would be quite attractive, right, for me to try my luck on because especially for institutions that are not prepared for ransomware attacks, they may be caught off guard and then pay the ransom. So that's one. The other thing is that if you look at education institutions, they also hold a lot of personal information of the students. And not only the current students, okay, including those of the alumni, right? So these students' data, all this personal information, if stolen, actually can be monetized in multiple ways by the hacker, right? I can utilize it, okay, or the hacker can utilize it to actually conduct more convincing personalized scams, right? Or if I don't want to do it myself, I can also resell it to other cyber criminals. So now, beyond personal information, education institutions such as universities, we also do a lot of research projects with the governments as well as the industry companies. So this may be very attractive for the attackers who may want this data, right? They can use this data, get this data, and then resell them. Or actually, hackers can also be engaged by certain adversarial states. Let's say they want to do espionage, right? So there's a possibility. Or some unethical companies, they can also try to obtain such data to have an unfair advantage over their competitors. So there are many, many pots of gold if you look at it for the attackers. And unfortunately, to make matters worse, education institutions are also not the easiest entity to protect due to the nature of the work that we do in education institutions. So it becomes even a more attractive target for cyber criminals to attack.
4: And is that last, it's always about low-hanging fruit, right? At the end of the day, in terms of the not being prepared for ransomware attacks, in terms of the cybersecurity infrastructure around educational institutions, isn't that something that needs to be addressed?
5: Yes. So actually, those are things that needs to be addressed, but it's a difficult thing to address as well. I mean, there are many factors involved. So first of all, let's see why is it that institutions are, it's a big challenge, right? Because if you look at, for example, universities, our main job is education and research, right? So in a way, you want the ability for students, researchers to have the ability to try out new things, test new technologies, run new experiments. So the network, for example, computer network, need to be very flexible for them. So unlike typical organizations, right, where they can be very strict, have strict controls over their network, having a very locked down network might impact our teaching and research activities. Now, we talk about the ransomware and stuff. Academic institutions are also very dependent on vendor systems. So attack on those systems will impact the operations of the institutions. And there's actually very little the institutions can do to protect those systems that's on the vendor side, right? But there are things that the institution can do actually as a whole. So several things, low-hanging fruits actually that can be done. For example, if you look at ransomware, just now we were mentioning. So this belongs to a class of protection that we say that we should try to protect. If we cannot protect a system, all right, because either we have limited resources or it belongs to a third party, what else can we do? Okay, that is when it's really about identifying what are the possible cyber risks within the organization, evaluating the impact of such a risk, and then developing controls to mitigate the risk. So for example, if ransomware is an issue, then would regular backups of systems be a possible mitigation so that it can be restarted in case if there is some attack, some ransomware attacks, we can just ignore it, right? Use our backup and then restart our systems. All right. So for example, we have also mentioned about the Canvas disruption, for example. So if that is something that we can identify as a potential cyber risk, right, then look at it and say, okay, what are, there's not much controls we can do for that platform, right, because we don't own it. But what are the other solutions or other controls we can have in place to mitigate that risk? So for example, can we use offline solutions, right, so that lessons can continue whilst the learning management systems are being compromised? So all these are actually things that needs to be done during peacetime. That means during times where they are not breached. So you can do all this beforehand, and the more prepared you are as an institution, the less you will panic when actually a breach actually happens.
4: But you're right? Talking so about the idea of continuity and business continuity. I'm more concerned about the loss of data. When the breach does happen and terabytes of data information does go out, look at it this way. When I sign up with Singtel or StarHub, there's a duty and obligation that I expect where they protect my data. When I bank with a certain banking institution, there's a duty and obligation where I expect that my data is protected there as well.
5: Yes.
4: If my data as a student is stolen as part of 4.8 terabytes of data that has gone missing, be it exchanges, passport details, correspondences with my parents, salary records of staff members, and so on, this doesn't just affect me now in the here and now today. It affects me because I'm also the next generation of young worker who might be going out with the same email address, who might be going out with the same parents, obviously, the same email correspondences. So this is not just an acute problem. It actually has long-term implications.
5: Yes, that's true. Actually, what is happening is that data once lost, right, the cyber criminals actually use something called store and use later, because all these are personal information that will last with the students for some time, correct? When they go out to work, actually, all this information become even more important. So actually, again, from institution standpoint, just now we talk about business continuity, but actually segregation is also very important. So how do you segregate the systems such a way that you put more protection over systems that contains personal information or critical data? So just now I mentioned about operations in the university. We have to do education. We have to do research, right? So if you look at typical universities, segregation happens in two ways. So one way is they actually do segregation based on identity. So there are guest networks, right, that are more lax in terms of protection, and there are corporate networks that actually are being used by the corporate staff, right, that are more restricted. So that allows all the personal information within the organization to be much better protected, whilst the normal teaching research activities can still go on. So we can also segregate based on activities. So for example, at SIT, my institution, all right, we have built something called a Living Lab Network. So we do our research and education activities, such as things in robotics, cybersecurity. We can do it at the Living Lab Network. But then this means that anything that happens there will not impact our corporate network, will not impact our databases. All right. So it's really about how we do our best to protect the data from being leaked. Because as you mentioned, it is actually very important. Once it gets leaked out there, it's unfortunate that there's no way to get it back from the cyber criminals.
4: Yes. And also, when you talk about the segregation, I think that also has to go into the structure and the protocols of the kinds of informations that students are required to submit for the various things within school. I'm not just talking about papers and submissions. I'm talking about when students apply for their overseas exchange program. They are submitting bank records and financial records of them and their family members, for instance. When they're submitting for internships, they might be submitting certain letters and photographs and details. That has to be segregated and protocoled as well, does it not?
5: Yes. So actually, if you look at it, those have to not only to be segregated, but you only collect information that is required, right? So the whole idea here is, you store as little information as possible, right? Do not store data or request for data that actually the institute doesn't require. So, for example, if this is something that is being done, for example, the institution did not store the data, for example, we say internships, right? Why would we need to store additional information where the companies will be the one that requires your information and they will have stored those information the same way that they store for their employees, correct? So, not only in terms of segregation, but I think when we collect information, it has always been a due diligence that we have to do to make sure that we don't over collect information. We only collect information that's required for the particular task.
4: And how right? I think that information is submitted as well. Very too often, it's just going to be an email attachment. Correct. No.
5: No. So nowadays, actually, if you look at it, even within our email systems, when you put your IC number in the email systems, actually the email. The server itself will actually tell you that there are personal information within this. So you are not supposed to submit it via the email.
4: Right.
5: So actually, these are actually things that education institutions will have to look at. And again, all this goes because of the plannings that you have. So you can't wait for a breach to think about what might happen.
4: Absolutely. So, peacetime.
5: Yeah, we have to look at it. Yeah.
4: Like peace you said, time. During peacetime is the time. Professor Wong, this has been fascinating. I really appreciate your input. Thank you for helping us understand better. 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
22: Hi there, and thanks so much as always for joining us. Our guest today is a psychotherapist and mother of three who decided to start her very own preschool after experiencing firsthand how a certain approach to early childhood education benefited her own children. Yiling Go of Whistlewood Schoolhouse tells us more about her school's tech-free, nature-focused approach, how we can incorporate some of those approaches into our own parenting, and shares with us her letter to herself as well in just a little while. But first, here's the news. Two residential sites have been released for sale under the first half of the 2026 government land sales program. Each site could potentially yield about 140 private units. One site is located along Lorong Puntong off Sin Ming Avenue. It's the first residential site to be launched in the area since Bright Hill MRT station opened. Analysts say the rare supply of new private homes in Upper Thomson is likely to attract strong interest from developers, as the last private residential project in the area was launched in 2018. However, they expect the Kitchener Link site to attract less interest, as several other residential sites are due to be launched in the second half of this year. Here's Lee Tzu Tech, Senior Director of Data Analytics at Huttons Asia.
23: We would look at the Lorong Puntong site more than the Kitchener Link site, because this is the way more or less is confirmed. It's actually pushed up under the confirmed list, whereas the other one is still on the reserve list. There is an uncertainty whether the bid that the developer submit to the government is acceptable for it to be triggered for sale.
22: A large-scale firefighting operation took place off Lorong Halus Jetty in Singapore for over 3 hours last night. According to the Fish Farmers Association Singapore, at least two farms rearing sea bass in the area were affected. The Singapore Civil Defence Force says there were no reported injuries and the cause of the fire is under investigation. At least four police boats, two SCDF boats and a tow boat were involved in the firefighting. No workers were at the affected fish farms, while those from neighbouring farms tried to help put out the fire. CNA understands that police officers did not allow the farm's owners near the scene, as they needed to secure the area. Daniel Tay is the president of the Fish Farmers Association of Singapore, and he says financial losses will be substantial for the affected farms.
24: The owners were present. I met them and they were distraught. Our waters, we normally do sea bass, snappers and groupers. Yeah, so these are high value fish. Yeah, and from what we have seen and what our workers told us, many of the cages were destroyed. Yeah. I think half the farm may be rendered unusable. Nets will break, a fish will escape.
22: The Singapore Food Agency says it is aware of the incident and will work closely with the SCDF to assist those affected. Heart attack patients could soon get their scans analyzed faster and more objectively with a new AI platform developed by the National Heart Center Singapore, NHCS. The platform allows doctors to quickly identify the extent of heart damage and tailor treatments for patients at higher risk of future cardiac problems. It'll next be tested across 8 to 10 centers with the aim of entering clinical practice. CNA's Muhammad Bahajaj with this report featuring a Associate Professor Tan Ru San, Senior Consultant at the Department of Cardiology at NHCS.
0: In goes the patient, and out comes a 3D model of their heart damage. A new AI software analyzes MRI scans of patients who recently had a heart attack and called

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1: Minister of State for Health Rahayu Mazam says conditions need to be created where nurses have the autonomy, the resources and support to make decisions and drive change. She was speaking at the Asia Pacific Nurses Convention.
2: It means moving beyond a model of care where nurses are seen primarily as implementers of care, to one where they are recognized as architects of it. That shift requires trust, investment, and healthcare systems willing to entrust shared decision-making power with nurses, those closest to patients every single day.
1: One group is advanced practice nurses, whom the Singapore Nurses Association says should be recognized as advanced clinicians. These nurses undergo advanced training to provide more comprehensive care and can also prescribe medication. Most are deployed in acute care settings where they manage more complex cases. There were about 420 advanced practice nurses as of last year. The goal is to increase that number to 700 by 2030. A coroner's court has found that a train technician here who died after his motorcycle skidded had taken illegal drugs. The coroner found that the drugs were likely to have affected his ability to control his motorcycle. The news desk brings us those details.
3: 38-year-old Singaporean Muhammad Fairuz Razali died of multiple injuries from the accident in July 2025 that did not involve other vehicles. CCTV footage showed Mr. Fairuz riding to work along Bedok North Road at about 10:55 p.m. He could be seen leaning left, overcorrecting, and colliding with the centre divider. He was taken to hospital and pronounced dead, with a vape device found on him. Toxicology tests detected various substances in his blood, including etomidate and amphetamine, a breakdown product from consuming methamphetamine, a Class A controlled drug. Changi General Hospital clarified that etomidate had not been administered during resuscitation. An inspection also found the motorcycle's braking systems and tyres serviceable. Although Mr. Fairuz's wife testified that he did not use drugs or vape devices and was unaware of any such consumption, State Coroner Adam Nakoda found there was no medical basis for his use of the drugs.
1: You're listening to the news on CNA 938. A company director has been jailed 5 years after a Tuas industrial plant explosion killed 3 of his workers. Chua Singh Da received a term of 18 months and 1 week jail for workplace safety lapses and for obstructing justice. His firm, Stars Engineering, has also been fined $500,000 for the incident. According to the judge, Chua wrongly operated the Chinese-made heater mixer machine without manufacturer guidance or advice. Instead, he relied on incorrect assumptions despite emerging problems during the warranty period throughout operations. Prosecutors said his decisions included insufficient heating oil and operating the mixer as a closed system. The court has allowed Chua and production manager Luin Mo Tun to defer jail until July. Luin, who is a Myanmar national, was sentenced to 6 weeks jail for obstructing justice by deleting messages and photos. President Tharman Shanmugaratnam has sent his condolences to his Timor-Leste counterpart José Ramos Horta following the passing of former President Francisco Guterres on Sunday. Mr. Guterres served as the country's president from 2017 to 2022. In his condolence letter, President Tharman said Mr. Guterres played a crucial role in strengthening democratic institutions and fostering national unity. He added that Mr. Guterres's commitment to building an independent Timor-Leste and his contributions to the nation would long be remembered. At least 4 people have been injured after a powerful 7.2 magnitude quake struck Japan's northern coast this morning. Strong tremors affected high-rise buildings and structures in multiple locations. Authorities say there are no reports of damage so far.

0: Japan's Met Agency adds that there is no danger of a tsunami, but urges the public to remain alert for further quakes over the next week. East Japan Railway earlier suspended several train services, including the Tohoku Shinkansen high-speed rail line, though some of these have since resumed. Authorities have shut some expressway routes for inspections. Tohoku Electric Power and other companies have not reported irregularities at their nuclear power plants. Prime Minister Sanae Takaichi says the government is working closely with local authorities to help those in need. Two earthquakes in Venezuela have killed at least 164 people. More than 900 others are injured. The quakes measured 7.2 and 7.5 in magnitude. They struck less than a minute apart in the country's north-central region. Rescue teams are searching through dozens of collapsed buildings in and around the capital, Caracas. The death toll is expected to rise. Venezuela's interim president has declared a state of emergency and urged people to remain calm and united. The country's main airport was shut after it suffered severe damage. Metro and train systems have also been halted. Many Venezuelans were at home as the earthquake struck during a public holiday. And that's the news here on CNA 938. For headlines anytime, stay with us. You can also get those headlines and the full stories on cna.asia. Let's take a look at the traffic situation at this time. If you're currently driving, please be aware of an accident along Ophir Road towards Nickel Highway, Shenton, after Jalan Besar. Please avoid lane 4. We've got the vehicle broken down on the BKE towards Woodlands after the KJE, and another one stalled on the PIE towards Tuas after the BKE. We've got heavy traffic to tell you about as well on the AYE towards Tuas at the Clemente Avenue 6 exit. Please drive with care wherever you are. Weather-wise now, thundery showers back with us tomorrow. This will be mainly over the northern, southern and western parts of Singapore in the late morning and early afternoon. Tomorrow's temperatures will hit 34 degrees Celsius.
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0: Thanks so much, as always, for joining us. Our guest today is a psychotherapist and a mother of three who decided to start her own preschool after experiencing firsthand how a certain approach to early childhood education benefited her own children. This approach is big on nature, it's big on nutrition, it's free from screen-based technology, and get this, the curriculum involves the children, the students, making, baking, and eating their own bread several times a week. How about that? Sharing with us her approach to early childhood education and giving us some advice in just a little while as well about how we can make use of some of these principles in our own parenting approaches. And she'll be sharing with us her letter to herself also in just a bit. The founder of Whistle Woods Schoolhouse, Yiling Go, a very warm welcome to the program. Thanks so much for joining us.
13: Well, thank you for having me, Joel.
0: It's our pleasure, Yiling. Yiling.
13: Yes,
0: thank you
13: right.
0: So much for joining us in the studio. We'll get to your very interesting curriculum in just a little while. You must have eaten a lot of bread that your students have baked over the past year that the school has been running.
13: Yeah. We do get to try it from time to time.
0: Sure. That's very interesting, as well as the rest of the curriculum as well. But first, I understand that you started the school just about a year ago, 2025, and you spent about 10 years in Hong Kong raising your children. You tell us more about that in just a while. But first, the curriculum is based on the Waldorf approach and the Montessori approach, right?
13: Yeah.
0: I think Montessori, many of us would have heard of Montessori, but yep. For the Waldorf approach, I think many of us associate it more with the salad more than anything else. What exactly, give us in a nutshell, what are the Waldorf and Montessori approaches to early childhood education?
13: Okay, so both are very traditional approaches. Waldorf and Montessori were started in 1907 and 1919. There are many rich traditions that mm-hmm. follow it.
0: How is it different from mainstream early childhood education?
13: Okay, so for Montessori, maybe people are more familiar with it locally. So it's the strengths of it are that it helps to nurture a lot of executive functions in children.
0: Mm-hmm.
13: And it has a well-structured approach. Things are very methodical and systematic. And it's big on nurturing children's independence okay. as well.
0: Curiosity also, right?
13: Yeah, in curiosity, definitely. Mm. Yeah. So Waldorf is a little bit different, you know. So I feel like that's why they are complementary.
0: Okay.
13: So Waldorf, in a nutshell, would be very artistic, very imaginative, also very hands-on.
0: Mm.
13: So very natural
0: okay.
13: in all the things that we do.
0: Very yeah. natural, as in very nature-focused.
13: Nature-focused, yeah.
0: Okay.
13: In various ways.
0: And yeah. in just a while, you'll take us through a day in the life of a typical student at your preschool, Whistlewood's Playhouse, or sorry, Whistlewood's Schoolhouse, right? But first, a lot of the seeds for this idea to start your own preschool came during your time in Hong Kong. You spent 10 years in Hong Kong. When was this, you know, and tell us about the experience in Hong Kong that was so instrumental, so catalytic.
13: Okay, so you know, I had my first two children in Hong Kong. So just like any first-time mom, I think, you know, the first thing you do, you would read up, you know, different approaches and different schools with the different cultures. So at that time, I came across Waldorf schools in my reading.
0: Mm.
13: So I was very curious. Okay, so it was also the time when it was getting very popular in Silicon Valley, I read.
0: Mm.
13: So you would think like, oh, you know, well, Waldorf schools are well known for being low tech or no tech, mm. right? So
0: or at least no screen based tech.
13: Yeah, mm. yeah. So the idea that why is it so popular in Silicon Valley and mm. many IT executives from Amazon, Google, they were sending their children there, and so I felt that it is very intriguing to me.
0: Mm.
13: So I read their reasoning, you know, on how the schools help to cultivate human-centric qualities. Mm. So I decided to visit the Waldorf School in Hong Kong. So I was quite blown away, you know, mm. when I entered.
0: What did
13: so
0: you see?
13: It was like a breath of fresh air.
0: Okay.
13: You know, it was beautiful, for one.
0: What was beautiful about it?
13: So not in the sense like it was luxurious or anything, but just everything was very homely
0: mm.
13: and, you know, very, it had natural sunlight coming in.
0: Mm.
13: So there were like handmade furnishings and right. things like that. And it felt really peaceful. And I think maybe the children added to the atmosphere because it was not chaotic or noisy.
0: That's a change when we imagine the typical preschool setting, right?
13: Yeah.
0: So your first two children went through this kind of education.
13: Yeah, I would say my first, actually.
0: Okay.
13: My second went through a little of it.
0: Right. How did they benefit? What were your observations about how they benefited from this kind of experience?
13: So I felt that that helped to cultivate an artistic mind to whatever they do. So there is this, as they grew up over the years, I could see they appreciate the aesthetic part of things. Like, for example, if we are traveling or we are somewhere beautiful, and you know, my son started to grow fond of photography.
0: Okay, how old was he when he picked this up?
13: In primary school.
0: Okay.
13: Yeah.
0: Like eight, nine years old.
13: Yeah, eight, nine years old. So
0: that's young. That's young to have this sensitivity to visual aesthetics like that.
13: And so also the fact that very detail oriented.
0: Okay.
13: In like even when they were children, like I could see in their drawings an extraordinary amount of detail in what they interpret and what they see, right?
0: Yeah, which I guess is a reflection for how observant they are about their natural world, right?
13: Yeah, absolutely. Mm.
0: So you spent 10 years in Hong Kong. This was a real foundational experience that you had, this approach to early childhood education. You came back to Singapore and then you decided, actually back in Hong Kong, you were telling me earlier, you got your master's in counselling and you practiced as a psychotherapist in Singapore when you came back. How did that experience also then add, to this idea that one day I'm going to start my own preschool?
13: Well, I guess at the time when I chose to start the psychotherapy side of things, then I was not thinking about a preschool at all.
0: Not yet. The idea hadn't germinated yet.
13: No, not yet.
0: So how did that experience help to germinate that idea?
13: So I think part of it was sort of the idea that, because when I worked with children, when we work with teens, and I see some of the struggles and challenges that they are going through, that their parents are going through. And so I feel that sometimes the way to help them is through not just a single intervention, but, it's about the environment that they are in.
0: Right.
13: So a combination of course, home environment plus the school environment could help. Yeah. So some of these things could be done in the early childhood years.
0: Yes.
13: Yeah.
0: Right, because it's so foundational, right?
13: Yeah, exactly. Very foundational.
0: So when did the idea to start a preschool come about? Was there a particular experience or incident that happened?
13: I think accumulation of many things. Mm. Yeah, over the last few years.
0: Yes.
13: So one thing about me is that I'm quite a foodie. So
0: Singaporean.
13: Yeah, typical Singaporean. So I enjoy, thinking about food and cooking, and I'm easily inspired, like, things I see on TV or things I see from a recipe book. So it sounds a bit silly now looking back, but I actually felt like, at that time, my children were not young anymore. I was thinking, if I had some young children
0: Not young anymore, how old were they?
13: Like primary school already.
0: Oh, okay.
13: Yeah, primary school and above. Mm. So what would I cook, So like, if I have a preschool, what would I serve in the preschool? So I started actually to jot down all these ideas in my little notebook, just for the fun of it. But it's just like how you might fantasize about your travel, your dream travel vacation one day.
0: Yes.
13: But you just imagine it, but that it's not going to happen.
0: Mm.
13: And then you also don't take steps to prepare and make it happen. Yeah. So I actually did that for a couple of years, then my collection of things to cook for children grew and grew. So that's one part of it. I think the second part of it was also that maybe because my children are a bit bigger now, but I start to see other people around me, like friends or cousins, So they have young children.
0: Yes.
13: So I have like nephews and all that. And So it started to come back to me like, oh, you know, they're so cute. And, you know, I'm always like the overzealous auntie at every gathering, right? So trying.
0: There's always one, and that one is you in your family. Okay.
13: So always trying to carry them and talk to them and play with them, right? So, I mean, that was, you know, so that's when I realized to myself, you know, I have the heart to have more children in my life. But then, you know, I was not going to have a fourth child, obviously. Okay. So I thought like, okay, you know, a preschool and then
0: the next best thing.
13: Yeah.
0: And I think we'll revisit this later on in our conversation as well. But I do want to, you know, have you share with our listeners, right? Very interesting day in the life of a typical student at Whistlewood Schoolhouse, right? Big on nature, low on screen-based technology. Take us through, and then you bake bread like 2-3 times a week as well. You get them to bake bread and eat their own bread, right? So take us through, you know, a day in the life of a student.
13: Okay, so a typical timetable would be on Mondays, Wednesdays, and Fridays. They start the day with making bread. So
0: and these are how old? The children how old?
13: Oh, as young as 18 months.
0: And they bake bread, an 18-month-old? Yeah. I can't imagine, how does that work? you're guiding their hands, I assume.
13: Oh, no. So we don't guide our hands, but I mean, we do have a prepared dough.
0: Okay.
13: So they work the dough on their own.
0: Yes.
13: So they can, the idea is that they exercise a lot of their fine motor skills, kneading and rolling, pounding.
0: Right.
13: And
0: they explore the textures as well.
13: Explore the textures, to help them improve their strength in their fingers, right? So, which they will need later on when they write. So, then after the baking, they settle in into either an English or Chinese lesson. So during which there's circle time, the teacher typically sings songs and reads stories. And then they would then break up into some smaller activities. They are very hands-on, maybe arts and craft that's related to the book or the theme that they're doing for the month. So sometimes it's literacy related, sometimes it's scientific, you know, exploration.
0: When do they get to eat their own bread?
13: Then they will have a morning snack. That's when they eat their bread.
0: Okay. And is this, do you have like different bread recipes that you give them or you guide them to make different types of bread?
13: So we do have some seasonal variations.
0: Okay.
13: Yeah, you know, for Christmas, for Easter, or for recently also midsummer. So, but generally it is actually the same. It is actually a very plain and a rustic bread. It's made with only two ingredients.
0: Right. What is the point? What's the educational value of getting them to bake and eat their own bread?
13: So the educational value is that actually our teacher does incorporate certain learning objectives. For example, again, related to the theme they're doing, they will sing a song as they make the bread. Yeah.
0: That's nice.
13: Yeah. So
0: multitasking.
13: Yeah. They will sing and they knead.
0: Yeah, and that's how they exercise different parts of their brain, right?
13: Right. And then, you know, when they finish making it, and then they could make it into shapes that are related to whatever they're learning again. So if it's insects, they might make it into shapes of butterflies. So they will have a chance to talk about it. But I think more than that, there's also that emotional value and the social value of it. You make bread. Bread itself is quite symbolic, isn't it? So like, and then you when you eat it together with your friends, and this is the product of your own hard work. And so it's very satisfying for them to feel that this is what I made. Yeah. And they always enjoy eating it.
0: That's amazing. And when we continue in just a little while, I'll invite you to share with us the lessons that you've gained on this journey and what you'd say in your letter to your younger self. We are speaking today with the founder of Whistlewood Schoolhouse. It's a preschool that's big on nature, low on tech. Ilingo is our guest today, and she'll be sharing with us more about her journey in just a little while. Stay with us on CNA 938.
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17: 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Understand Asia.
0: The Ministry of Health is calling for nurses to be empowered. The call comes as healthcare systems across the region face growing pressure from aging populations and rising rates of chronic disease. Minister of State for Health Rahayu Mazam says conditions need to be created when nurses have the autonomy, resources and support to make decisions and drive change. She was speaking at the Asia Pacific Nurses Convention.
18: It means moving beyond a model of care where nurses are seen primarily as implementers of care, to one where they are recognized as architects of it. That shift requires trust, investment, and healthcare systems willing to entrust shared decision-making power with nurses, those closest to patients every single day.
0: One group is the advanced practice nurses, whom the Singapore Nurses Association says should be recognized as advanced clinicians. These nurses undergo advanced training to provide more comprehensive care and can also prescribe medication. Most are deployed in acute care settings where they manage more complex cases. There were about 420 advanced practice nurses as of last year. The goal is to increase that number to 700 by 2030. Two residential sites have been released for sale under the first half of the 2026 government land sales program. Each site could potentially yield about 140 private units. One site is located along Lorong Puntong off Sin Ming Avenue. It's the first residential site to be launched in the area since Bright Hill MRT station opened. Analysts say the rare supply of new private homes in Upper Thomson is likely to attract strong interest from developers as the last private residential project in the area was launched in 2018. However, they expect the Kitchener Link site to attract less attention or less interest, as several other residential sites are due to be launched in the second half of this year. Lee Tzu Tech is Senior Director of Data Analytics at Huttons Asia.
19: We would look at the Lorong Puntong site more than the Kitchener Link site, because this is the way more as is confirmed. It's actually pushed up under the confirmed list, whereas the other one is still on the reserve list. There is an uncertainty whether the bid that the developer submit to the government is acceptable for it to be triggered for sale.
0: And over in South America now, at least 164 people have been killed and more than 900 injured after two powerful earthquakes struck Venezuela. The twin quakes, measuring magnitudes 7.2 and 7.5, struck less than a minute apart west of the capital, Caracas. Rescue teams are searching through collapsed buildings for survivors, with several areas left without electricity. Major damage has been reported to homes, offices, and the country's main international airport. Countries including the United States, China, and India have offered emergency assistance. Officials warn that the death toll could still rise as search operations continue. Separately, at least four people have been injured after a powerful 7.2 magnitude quake struck Japan's northern coast this morning. Strong tremors affected high-rise buildings and structures in multiple locations. Authorities say there are no reports of damage so far. Japan's meteorological agency adds that there is no danger of a tsunami, but urges the public to remain alert for further quakes over the next week. CNA's Michio Ishida with the latest from Tokyo.
20: The meteorological agency just gave a news conference
16: And the spokesperson warned of an upper scale 6 on the Japanese seismic intensity scale of 7 in the coming week, and even bigger quakes in the next few days. Now, the Tohoku area, northeastern Japan, has been frequently hit by strong earthquakes the past year. The last one, in December, was magnitude 7.5. And in April, there was a magnitude 7.7. But the Meteorological Agency decided not to issue a special warning of subsequent major quakes. But it did warn aftershocks may trigger tsunamis.
0: CNA's Michio Ishida reporting. Bangkok is facing extreme heat today, with the heat index reaching a dangerous 51.9 degrees Celsius. According to the Thai newspaper The Nation, the authorities are warning of a high risk of heat stroke. They're urging people to avoid outdoor activities between 11 in the morning and 3 in the afternoon. The heat index measures how hot it feels by combining air temperature and humidity. The government has identified 8 vulnerable groups, including young children, senior citizens, pregnant women, outdoor workers, and people with existing health conditions. The Thai government has set up heat escape rooms across Bangkok to help residents stay cool as temperatures continue to climb. U.S. Secretary of State Marco Rubio has warned that Iranian tolls on ships passing through the Strait of Hormuz could spread to other waterways, risking what he described as total chaos. The top U.S. diplomat made the remarks during a Gulf Cooperation Council meeting in Bahrain, saying that international waterways do not belong to any single nation. His comments came after Iran's Revolutionary Guard reasserted control over the waterway, warning that only shipping routes approved by Tehran would be authorized. And that's the news here on CNA 938. For headlines anytime, stay with us. You can also get those headlines and the full stories on cna.asia. Weatherwise now, if you're currently driving, please be aware of a vehicle broken down on the CTE towards the AYE before Ang Mo Kio Avenue 5. Look out also for heavy traffic on the CTE towards the SLE between Ang Mo Kio Avenue 3 and Brattle Road. And we've got roadworks on the PIE towards Changi after Tengah Boulevard. Please avoid Lane 1. A Letter to Myself continues in just a little while. Stay with us.
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23: 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This in turn hurt the health of the coral reef.
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0: Thanks so much for staying with us on The Letter to Myself on CNA 938. Our guest today is the founder of Whistle Woods Schoolhouse. It's a new preschool, started 2025. Her name is Eileen Goh, and she was sharing with us the experiences and perspective and observations she had that led her to start the schoolhouse. Key among those experiences was her 10 years in Hong Kong, where at least her first son went through a very similar kind of preschool experience. And then when she came back to Singapore in about 2017, I believe, Eileen, right? You practiced as a psychotherapist, and that gave you more insight into how the formative years of a child are so important to their future developmental health and mental health as well, in the way they socialize with others. You've had this preschool, you've been running it for about a year now.
13: Yeah.
0: Share with us, you know, one or two particularly meaningful experiences you've had, either with the students or with their parents.
13: Oh, okay. There's so many. So I guess the first one with a student, one particularly memorable occasion was when he came into school first thing in the morning and really bursting with joy. And he was bursting to tell us some good news. So when we found out that he was going to tell us, he could finally button the shirt, the button on his school uniform, the shirt.
0: Yes.
13: That morning.
0: How old is he, by the way?
13: He's about 4+.
0: Okay.
13: So it was very memorable because he was struggling with it just a few months ago, you know, and over a few months. And remember just now I was telling about how we do a lot of things like baking and so on to help with fine motor skills. And then we could see that result, right? So like when he it was something he had been frustrated by. And that morning, the first thing he wanted to share with us was this good news that I managed to button the buttons on my shirt today.
0: The unbridled joy of a 4-year-old child.
13: Exactly.
0: We can only imagine.
13: And that is an accomplishment. And then we were so happy for him.
0: Mm.
13: Yeah.
0: That's amazing. We'll talk a little bit more about your curriculum in just a little while as well, because I understand that, you know, it's a very nature-focused kind of curriculum. I read somewhere that come rain or shine, you know, the kids are still let out to play in the open, in the great outdoors.
13: Yep, that's right.
0: And it helps that you guys are situated just next to Bukit Timah Nature Reserve.
13: Yes, that's right.
0: Okay, yeah. We'll talk more about that in just a little while, as well as how parents can incorporate some of these principles into their own parenting journeys also.
13: Okay.
0: But first, at this point in time, we want to find out about your journey, Eileen. That's a premise of our program today. If you could write a letter to your younger self based on the most valuable lessons you've gained on this journey, what would you say in that letter?
13: Well, I think the first thing I would say was, don't compare yourself with others.
0: Mm.
13: Yeah. You may have felt, you know, lost or very small at one point in time, and you did not feel like you were going to be capable of doing important things or things that matter. But you know, I would say that is not true, because you know, you would, one day it will happen that you can do many things for yourself and for others as well.
0: Yeah, absolutely.
13: Yeah.
0: When did that idea, when did that perspective start to change, start to shift for you from comparing yourself to others to, I don't have to compare myself to others?
13: So I think it's also related to my second point, maybe. I think both sort of could be said to have their origins during the stay in Hong Kong.
0: Mm.
13: Because I feel that when you are away from Singapore, maybe that helps in you sort of feeling a bit more unrestrained in a way. You know, from many preconceived ideas that you have of others or others may have of you, because
0: right.
13: You're like in this foreign land, right? Mm. So
0: nobody knows
13: you. You start from zero.
0: Yeah.
13: Nobody knows you. Yeah, and I know nobody as well. But
0: may I ask, what were you doing in Singapore before you left for Hong Kong?
13: Well, I mean, in terms of career, I did have a job working in some business development role.
0: Okay.
13: Yeah.
0: Right.
13: So when I went to move to Hong Kong, I felt like basically a little bit of that renewal in a way. Mm-hmm. Like I was becoming a bit of a different person. Mm. I started becoming more bold.
0: An example, what did you do in Hong Kong that you may not have felt comfortable doing back home in Singapore back then?
13: Oh, like I went to learn Wing Chun for one.
0: Wow.
13: Yeah. So
0: I just have to say, looking at you, I would never have guessed that the person in front of me is a Wing Chun practitioner.
13: Yeah.
0: How advanced are you now?
13: I mean, I have, you know, at the stage of the wooden dummy, I'm still refining and perfecting
0: okay.
13: it.
0: Okay.
13: But yeah, at that stage. So I have learned it for 10 plus years now. Oh. I'm still with my Sifu and my other, you know, bunch of other Wing Chun brothers back in Hong Kong.
0: Wing Chun brothers, are you the only sister?
13: Not the only, but I guess we are very rare to come by.
0: Right. So I guess that was also another thing that required a bit of courage to do, a bit of a sense of liberation that, you know what, I'll do this anyway.
13: Yeah, definitely. Yes. Yeah. So that spirit of just wanting to do something different, very unconventional. And I think that helped to, shape also the ideas for an innovative type of early childhood education.
0: Mm-hmm.
13: Yeah, that forms the basis for Whistlewoods.
0: Right. So what was that second message that you had in your letter to your younger self that you said was kind of like tied to that first message of don't compare yourself to others?
13: Okay, I think that would be the you feel free to be bold, to be open-minded, to be curious, to not feel like you already know it all or you should know it all. But it's okay to always start from a position of not knowing anything.
0: Right.
13: Yeah, and just doing it from scratch. Not afraid of building things from zero. Mm. Yeah.
0: Yeah, building something from zero is what you did with Whistlewoods as well, right?
13: And yeah, yes.
0: Yeah, was it, I mean, how did you manage the, you know, what must have been a sense of risk and perhaps some anxiousness as well prior to making the decision to start the school?
13: Yeah, of course. Yeah, it was a big decision. So in all ways, because I knew it was something that would take a lot of commitment, that would have consequences on other areas of my life. So, it was a big decision.
0: Okay.
13: Yeah.
0: What gave you that push? What gave you the confidence to step out of your comfort zone?
13: Actually, I think I think it was just having that passion to want to do something about it, you know, and instead of just having dreams, right? Like it's time to make it happen.
0: Yeah.
13: Yeah.
0: Right. You had the third message in your letter to your younger self. What was that?
13: So the third message would be don't be afraid to dream.
0: Okay.
13: You know, don't think that's a waste of time because, my younger self didn't know it then. And, you know, sometimes when you literally daydreaming, right, you are taught that like it's very unproductive, it's a waste of time.
0: It's the source of our genius. That's what
13: it
0: is.
13: But I realize that's what makes us human as well. Mm. You know, a human being has hopes and dreams for the future. And it's okay to spend time on it. It's okay to write it down, to draw it or whatever, and keep it aside if you will, but you never know. By some twist of fate, it might happen.
0: Yeah. Did you ever dream that you would start your own preschool one day?
13: So I think the closest I got to it was when I was imagining a school menu of what I would cook, the one that I mentioned earlier.
0: Yes.
13: But besides that, no real thought until I really decided to just make it happen.
0: Right. Let's talk a little bit more about that school menu since it was so catalytic for you, right? When you were daydreaming about your ideal menu for young children, what were some of the dishes that you had on that menu?
13: Oh, for example, it had cream soups, also like chilled soups, that I felt like when the weather is hot, you can make it chill and not just a hot soup all the time.
0: Mm.
13: So I also was inspired by a lot of finger style foods that I felt that would help when, you know, a lot of parents sometimes say that it's hard to get them interested in their food and to sit down for the whole meal.
0: Mm.
13: So what I really wanted to do was that it has to look good.
0: Yes.
13: You know, and it has to look visually appealing. It has, there's a presentation to it. It's not just like a ladle full of something, right?
0: What's the most visually appealing meal or dish that is currently on your menu, on the school's menu?
13: Wow. Because a meal usually has a few components. Mm-hmm. So I think a main dish and then a soup and then there's fruits. So some of the other more interesting things would be like Mexican tacos.
0: Really?
13: And then we have Japanese like onigiri.
0: Bento,
13: nice
0: onigiri.
13: Yeah, rice balls. So okay. they could eat with their hands if they wanted to.
0: Mm.
13: We have chapati and dal.
0: Do they make their own chapati and dal as well? They make their own bread?
13: They have that experience. They have done it before, for sure.
0: And again, we are talking about children as young as 18 months, you're saying?
13: Yes, as young as 18 months, yes.
0: They make their own bread, their own chapati, their own dal, and they have this for their snack.
13: Yeah, maybe not a dal part, yeah. So that is cooked by an adult.
0: Right.
13: Yeah.
0: It seems like a lot of intentionality, a lot of care has gone into the nutritional aspect of their experience at the school.
13: Yes, for sure. Yes.
0: Hmm.
13: Yeah. And we make sure that it's well balanced with proteins, with carbs, with vitamins, minerals.
0: Mm. And tell us a bit more, since we're on this track, right? The outdoor element, the nature focused element as well. Yeah. Why is that so important to their learning experience?
13: So I think the thing about outdoor learning is that is really more psychological, actually, in nature, you know. It's the main part of it was adaptability, you know.
0: What do they do when they're outdoors?
13: They could have different routes. Like sometimes they head to a playground. Sometimes they head to higher ground, like towards the summit, but maybe not yet the summit. And so there are just many different spots, actually, where they can go to, and then they can play in that area for a bit, and then they'll walk back to school.
0: Mm.
13: So
0: it's in the open space, it's not within the school compound.
13: Not within the school compound. So in the Bukit Timah Nature Reserve or the Rifle Range Nature Park.
0: Mm.
13: So there are a lot of possibilities.
0: Okay.
13: So the thing about it, the all-weather part of it is really adaptability. We see weather is something they need to, everyone needs to adapt to.
0: So even if it's too hot or even if it's raining, they're still there with appropriate clothing, appropriate protections as well?
13: Yep, that's right. So if it rains on the way, they put on their raincoats. But I mean, we do practice some practical considerations as well, like checking the NEA app for lightning and stuff.
0: Yeah. All right, very nice. When we continue in just a little while, Yiling shares with us a bit more about how we can incorporate some of these principles and approaches into our own parenting journey if we're parents of young children. Stay with us on A Letter to Myself on CNA 938.
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2: Thanks so much for staying with us on The Letter to Myself. Let's continue with Yiling Go, the founder of Whistlewood's Schoolhouse. Yiling has been sharing with us her journey in starting the schoolhouse and what she'd say in her letter to her younger self. At this point in time, Yiling, you know, before I ask you how we can incorporate, how parents can incorporate some of these principles into their own parenting, the name of the schoolhouse is quite interesting, Whistlewood's. What's the story behind that?
3: Well, the word whistle is inspired by the fact that we are so near to the old railway track.
2: Mm-hmm.
3: Yeah, so people who go hiking would be familiar with it. Whistle, you know, the sound of the train.
2: Yes.
3: Yeah, and that's coming through the woods,
2: yes,
3: the forest.
2: And the forest being Bukit Timah
3: yes.
2: Nature Reserve. You're
3: yes.
2: just next to it.
3: Yeah.
2: Very cool. At this point in time, right, you shared with us some of the principles that you used in the school, you know, no screen-based technology and how it's so focused on nature. Right? You get children to bake their own bread as well. How can parents, you know, who may not have the opportunity to send their kids to a school like that, how can they incorporate these principles into their own everyday parenting journey?
3: Okay, I think that the most important principle that parents might want to try is the idea of giving them free time, free play, you know, unstructured time. Actually, a lot of research has shown that unstructured time or free play is very important to a child's development.
2: Mm.
3: And I would say that it may be a bit challenging at first, especially if children who are not used to this idea, for example, if they are normally scheduled for a lot of activities and things
2: yeah.
3: like that, and you suddenly give them free time, they are a bit lost, they don't know what to do, and they might say things like, oh, this is boring, or I don't know what to do. So the idea then also would, the solution to that, would be the Montessori principle of preparing the environment.
2: Mm.
3: So kind of just make sure that they have nice cozy corners where they have access to toys, books, you know, art and craft materials, anything, right, except a screen. Because
2: yeah.
3: what happens is that a lot of times the homes would be would look very neat. You know, parents sometimes pack these toys and things away, but then what is very easily available is a remote control or the iPad,
2: yeah.
3: you know, and then that becomes the most easily accessible thing, right? So we don't want that. We prepare the environment with other things.
2: Yeah. In fact, it hinders the brain development of a child. The earlier you introduce them to a screen, especially a handheld device, research has shown that it hinders their brain development, doesn't it?
3: Yeah, absolutely. Yeah, especially for very young children. So, I think that that's something that probably all parents can try to do at home.
2: Just free time.
3: Free time.
2: Right.
3: And give them some materials, but, you know, don't tell them, don't dictate like a way to use them.
2: Yes.
3: Don't suggest. So what happens is that if you do this experiment, a child tells you that this is boring and I don't know what to do. You say, okay, it's okay to be bored, you know, it's okay to be bored. And then if you just walk away, 10 or 20 minutes later, you come back, you can probably see the child already doing something else.
2: Mm.
3: They have found their own way.
2: Yeah.
3: Yeah.
2: We have to trust the children a bit more sometimes.
3: Yeah.
2: Thank you so much, Yiling, for sharing that perspective and that very useful piece of insight. At this point in time, if you could write another letter to your future self this time, what would you say in this letter?
3: To my future self, I would say I don't know what you are doing right now, or, you know, which part of the world you may be at, but and, you know, I think it would relate to my children mostly. You mm-hmm. know, I wouldn't know how my children would have grown up to be, but I would remind myself to be grateful, to be happy with whatever chosen paths they have made in life. Because I remember, like, when they were first born, right? You kind of had the expectation, no expectations really, because you really just wanted them to be healthy. That's the most important. Yeah. And along the way, that gets a bit lost, and then you started to have expectations creeping in.
2: Yes.
3: But so I would put that into the younger self, just to be relaxed and be a chill parent.
2: Very nice. Thank you so much, Yiling. It's been wonderful speaking with you. Yiling Goh is the founder of Whistlewoods Schoolhouse. You can find out more at whistlewoods.com. She's been sharing with us her letter to herself.
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2: Thanks so much for joining us and staying with us here on CNA 938. I'm Joel Chua. Coming up in just a little while, we join Melanie Olivero as she takes us to what might seem like the average shopping mall in Singapore, but she'll be getting a different, more unique perspective on how we can better design them to improve the overall shopping, the overall social experience of our seniors specifically. That's coming up on Destination Anywhere with Mel in just a little while. And after the 9:30 news, Daniel Martin and Health Matters. Stay with us for that conversation as well in the second half of this hour. But first, it's now 1 minute past 9 o'clock. Good evening. Aid and support pouring into Venezuela from across the world after twin earthquakes struck the South American country's northern coast. The tremors have killed at least 164 people and injured almost 1,000 others. A state of emergency is in effect. CNA's Jill Neubrunner tells us more.
10: The magnitude 7.2 and 7.5 quakes struck less than a minute apart, hitting areas west of the capital yesterday evening. They triggered panic and chaos, bringing down buildings and sending people pouring into the streets. The twin tremors are among the strongest to strike Venezuela in more than a century and could be felt throughout the region. Emergency crews as well as locals are scrambling to look for survivors. As you watch the live pictures here, know that there are fears that the death toll will jump. The U.S. Geological Survey suggests a 44% chance of more than 10,000 fatalities. The country's main airport in Caracas has been closed due to damage. Classes have been suspended for several days. Some schools will be used as shelters and donation centers. Now, U.S. President Donald Trump pledged to send aid as soon as possible. China also standing ready to send whatever was needed. Japan offering condolences as well. The East Asian nation was also struck by an earthquake this morning, escaping with no major damage. Latin American governments were quick to offer solidarity and help, many of them saying they will support all recovery efforts.
2: Jill Neubrunner with that report. Well, the U.S. has been quick to pledge help. Alistair D'Souza is tracking the story for CNA from Washington, D.C., and he explains what support the U.S. could offer.
11: President Trump posting on social media saying that the U.S. stands ready, willing, and able to help. The president says he had instructed all of his government agencies to prepare to move quickly, as he called Venezuela's people new and great friends. Now, posting on ex-Secretary of State Marco Rubio saying the U.S. was immediately deploying search and rescue teams, medical resources, and humanitarian assistance. According to the U.S. State Department, the U.S. has already been able to mobilize some of this, a disaster assistance team and a state task forces as well, to help with a whole host of things like rescue teams, medical supplies, and humanitarian resources as well. Now, all of this happening so swiftly, of course, after the Trump administration's warmer ties with Venezuela, it shows really this diplomatic realignment between the Trump administration and the Venezuelan interim government. Remember, in January, we had this military intervention by the U.S. that saw the country's then president Nicolas Maduro removed, adding to these changing ties now with under the new interim leader Delcy Rodriguez. Now, in a video message posted on X on Thursday morning, Rodriguez thanking President Trump and the administration for providing what she said, quote, support and solidarity. Separately, Rodriguez also saying that China and Brazil have sent humanitarian aid to the country and that the government of Qatar there providing also resources that is set to arrive on Thursday.
2: At least four people have been injured after a powerful 7.2 magnitude earthquake struck Japan's northern

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1: Mohammed Bahajaj tells us more about this. His report features comments from Associate Professor Tan Ru Sun, who's a senior consultant for the Department of Cardiology at NHCS, and Associate Professor Zhong Liang, co-director and core technical lead at the CVS AI Research Laboratory. He's also principal investigator and senior clinician innovator at NHCS.
2: A new AI software analyzes MRI scans of patients who recently had a heart attack and calculates the extent of damage to their heart, all under 1 minute. This helps doctors quickly identify patients at higher risk of future heart problems, allowing them to tailor treatment earlier.
3: And in our study, we have found that the amount of scar damage is very important. For instance, if you have scar damage more than 20% of the heart volume, it confers worse prognosis to patients. And this may have implications for downstream management of patients in terms of risk stratification and intensification of their management.
2: After testing it with over 500 patients at 3 healthcare centers, it's achieved a 95% accuracy.
4: Our AI is working together with our cardiologist to do the decision making. It's not to replace the physician or cardiologist who make this diagnosis. So we hope this one can continue. After AI analysis, our cardiologist can verify and also give the input to mitigate that another 5% inaccuracy to hope this whole report is accurate.
1: The software will next be tested in another 1,000 patients, and NHCS hopes to roll it out for clinical use within 2 to 3 years. The Ministry of Health is calling for nurses to be empowered. The call comes as healthcare systems across the region face growing pressure from aging populations and rising rates of chronic disease. Minister of State for Health Rahayu Mazam says conditions need to be created where nurses have the autonomy, the resources and support to make decisions and drive change. She was speaking at the Asia Pacific Nurses Convention.
5: It means moving beyond a model of care when nurses are seen primarily as implementers of care, to one where they are recognized as architects of it. That shift requires trust, investment, and healthcare systems willing to entrust shared decision-making power with nurses, those closest to patients every single day.
1: One such group is the Advanced Practice Nurses, whom the Singapore Nurses Association says should be recognized as advanced clinicians. These nurses undergo advanced training to provide more comprehensive care and can also prescribe medication. Most are deployed in acute care settings where they manage more complex cases. There were about 420 advanced practice nurses as of last year. The goal is to increase that number to 700 by 2030. And that's the news here on CNA 938. For headlines anytime, stay with us. You can also get those headlines and the full stories on cna.asia. Quick check on the traffic situation at this time. If you're currently driving, please be aware of a vehicle broken down on the TPE towards the SLD after Tampines Avenue 7. Please avoid Lane 3. Weather-wise now, tomorrow thundery showers back with us over the northern, southern and western parts of Singapore, and this will be in the late morning and early afternoon. Temperatures hitting 34 degrees Celsius. Coming up in just a while, Melanie Oliveira with Destination Anywhere in just a while. Stay with us on CNA 938.
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4: Destination Anywhere doesn't travel far today. We're staying put right here in Singapore and venturing out to our shopping malls. This is CNA 938. I'm Melanie Olivero. Now, many of us will reach our twilight years, God willing, and by then, things like going to a shopping mall would no doubt still be a part of our way of life. But if we're in wheelchairs or we're using walking aids or maybe we can't walk as fast as we used to or lift those heavy grocery bags onto our carts or we need more help in the fitting room or maybe when things get so advanced tech-wise, some of the new tech may confound us, then the shopping mall experience would not be as simple then as it is today. So with that in mind, let's listen in on the findings of a local study that focuses on the Singapore shopping mall and how to elevate and improve the everyday mall experience for Singapore seniors and the elderly. Things have already been done at some of our malls: barrier-free access, calm seating zones, community spaces, and tailored discount programs. More can be done, of course. So let's find out about this study. And it's titled Retail Behaviors and Preferences of Older Adults in Suburban Malls, a collaboration between Frasers Property Singapore, the retail and office owner and operator and residential property developer, and the Singapore Management University SMU's Centre for Research on Successful Aging, or ROSA. Let's bring on Adrian Tan, Managing Director of Retail at Frasers Property Singapore, and Professor Pauline Tay Strawn, Director of ROSA. Welcome to CNA 938. Lovely to have you. How did this Frasers Property SMU study come about? Was it because this year, it being 2026, is when Singapore officially crosses the line into a super age society, as more than 1 in 5 years is expected to be 65 years old or older?
5: Well, that's part of the reason. But also at Frasers Property, we've been thinking a lot about what our shopping malls mean to different segments of the population, right? So we know one important segment of the population is seniors, right? We're an aging population. So when we talk about what we mean to seniors, we're talking about giving them a sense of belonging, giving them a purpose, right? Not just for shopping and dining, but what else can they do in our malls to lead meaningful lives? And when we came across Professor Pauline and her research on successful aging, it was like a meeting of two minds, right? Who better to advise us and reconfirm what we think we know about seniors than the research that Professor Pauline has already done?
6: So we love Frasers. To have a business partner who is so in tune with the needs that seniors may have and the transformation of Singapore society so that we learn how to embrace our older Singaporeans. And this is, you know, it works towards debunking, you know, ageism and the stereotypes of older adults. Because when the infrastructure does not support the older person, then it makes them look like out of place, frumpy, and, you know, not able to conduct business. But when we talked to Frasers and we found that they were able to accommodate seniors' needs and they were keen to find out straight from the horse's mouth what seniors, you know, would wish for, you know, in our suburban malls, they are a partner made in heaven.
4: Mm. So let's talk about making our malls more heaven and definitely less blah. Let's discuss the study then. My elderly mother loves going to the mall because she likes shopping for new clothes, stocking up on groceries, replacing home decor items like cushions and rugs, and eating a good plate of chicken rice. I'm sure there are many of those in Frasers malls alone. She also loves the liveliness of malls. They invigorate her. She doesn't go there to hang out with friends. So why do some of her fellow seniors go there to socialize when there are other places like parks, community centers, even each other's homes?
5: I think there are various reasons for that.
4: Yeah.
5: One simply is the word accessibility, right? Our shopping malls are so well located as you're leaving your home, you're going to school, you're going to work, you're doing anything, the malls are just at your doorstep. So when they are so convenient, you can't help but go there. And when you're there, you want to do something, right? You don't just want to transact, right? You just want to spend time and find meaning to what you're doing there.
6: So we also see a transformation of the Singapore population profile and family structure. More and more, we will have smaller family size. So we are concerned about social isolation as, you know, we grow older. When we're able to bring older citizens, older residents out of their homes into a safe and comfortable space like the neighborhood mall, it's a win-win for the community, because there, especially the way Frasers has worked out, right? Safe seats and seating areas for older adults, programs to welcome them. It becomes an organic meeting space. And we hope sociologically that over time, seniors will learn each other's names, friendships will forge, networks will grow, and they will in turn form non-kin family ties. And they will learn to look after and watch out for each other. Then we transform the neighborhood into an extended family with the help of the anchor malls.
4: Well, the survey showed that senior shoppers place a high value on affordability and savings. How can malls respond to these priorities, if not already, while still creating an enjoyable shopping experience?
5: Well, who doesn't love a bargain, right? Right. So, but where the seniors are concerned, there are a few things we've thought about, right? Mm. Do they really want to come to a mall when it's crowded and packed? Or would it be better for them to come when it's less packed and they can spend their time with a slower pace? Right. So we've recently launched a program called Frasers Experience 50 Plus. It's a program tailored specially for seniors over 50, where when they come into the malls in the afternoon during off-peak hours, they enjoy special discounts that are tailored just for them. Right. So that's only the icing on the cake. Right. Good deals are just the icing on the cake. When they come, we also want to see if we can organize activities, right, that help them to, like what Professor Pauline says, make friends, socialize, interact, right, so that they find a purpose to keep coming back. Mm.
6: So Frasers had also made it a priority in our research to better understand the retail needs of our seniors. So this is an important note to all retailers out there. Seniors, our new seniors especially, are not needy. Mm. They are well endowed. You have to unlock the silver economy. So the question is, how do you do that? Now, seniors told us we need to have retail that is senior-centric, right? So retailers, I think, have a lot of catch-up to do, and I'm very sure Frasers will be in the forefront of that. Seniors want to feel that when they go to a mall, they're fashion, you know, that is seen age-appropriate, food that is conducive and appropriate, nutritious for older persons, and so on. So I think that we have to shake the idea that when you're old, you know, you are dependent. That's not necessarily the case. There is a lot of potential in the silver economy that needs to be realized. And I think bringing seniors out to the neighborhood malls is the first step towards that.
4: Yeah, I agree with those retail options as well. And there is a very popular Japanese brand that my mother likes very much, which she feels very comfortable with because they don't judge and they sell fashion appropriate blouses and the right sizes for her as well. So she always enjoys going to a mall where this particular brand is located. Well, this study also suggests that malls can become stronger community hubs through activities like hobby workshops, cultural programs, intergenerational events. I've been to my fair share of malls, so I do see these happening in quite a few of them as well. So let's give some examples of these, starting with food-related events. Simple cooking demos using discounted food products, or never mind that, simple cooking demos showing the latest kitchenware, cookware, because a lot of our seniors, they want to buy the latest gadgets as well, like my mom. Or when they have these Jamie Oliver themed kitchenware, she loves that too. So you're right, Pauline. It doesn't mean you have to sell discounted items to them. The latest gadget also appeals to them too. So let's talk about this. Let's say the food related events. Let's talk about that.
5: Okay. We haven't quite gone to food related events yet. Definitely on the pipeline.
4: Yeah.
5: But what we have tried are activities that we've curated with aging centres around Singapore. So some of them are like crochet workshops. We've also talked about intergenerational storytelling. So some of our malls have libraries and or even childcare centres. We're working with the childcare centres to see if seniors can come in and interact with younger kids, tell them stories, and try and get into the swing of things.
6: So the co-curation of leisure, I think, is a very exciting area for malls to, you know, be the platform where they start. It's amazing when we look at the kind of collaborations that are already going at Fraser's malls. For example, the co-location of active aging centres, that's a big deal. Mm. When we speak to seniors, they like the idea of strolling or taking a short walk or, you know, bus ride to their neighborhood mall and being able to do a lot of things at one time. Do their groceries, pick up, you know, a hobby, meet their friends, attend to their banking needs and participate in AAC, you know, activities. So there is so much potential for neighborhood malls. And I think I'm very happy that, you know, Fraser's has taken the leap forward to be the leader in this. And we're very proud to partner them in this endeavor.
4: Well, mothers have nursing and lactation rooms. Children have calm rooms. What more can seniors have at our malls according to the study findings? Mm.
6: So maybe I'll start here. Yeah. So seniors said very loudly, we're tired. We can't stand too long and we can't be drinking coffee all the time.
4: Yeah.
6: So what we want is comfortable rest spaces, which are not in an F&B establishment. So I think we've conveyed this to Fraser's. I'm sure they're doing plenty about it.
5: Right. We have tried in past to incorporate seatings within our malls. So you might have seen some of our malls having repurposed MRT seats. But I think this feedback is so important that we really need to look into it and see if we can expand that experiment or that move to incorporate more seating spaces in our malls.
4: Mm. Because I can just give one example, because I try to go shopping with my mom as often as I can. And just going to OG alone, OG in Chinatown, and then the lift open in the house on the houseware level. And then immediately as the lift opened, there was a chair there, a bench. Mm. And I saw an elderly woman sitting there. She just came out of the lift and she sat down. And then when she was ready, off she went to do her shopping. And I found that was very important. Mm. It doesn't mean you come out of the lift, you're like, hey guys, I'm here to shop. I need to sit down and I need to rest.
5: Sometimes it's the little things that matter.
4: Yeah.
6: Mm. So exactly. I think we need to be more accommodating for wheelchair users, walker users. So I do think that another you know, suggestion that had surfaced was the location of lifts, that they'll be more convenient for older adults because they can't use the escalators as well and so forth.
4: Yeah.
6: So I do think malls have done their part, you know, but here is where public education is very important. If you don't need to use the lift, don't use it. Let those who need it, the strollers, the wheelchairs, the older adults, use it. If you are young and able, and we should be proud of the fact that we're young and able, use the stairs or the escalators. Free the lifts for those who need it.
4: Same with disabled-friendly toilets. Mm. Please let the elderly and those who are less able around us use them at their convenience, not yours. We've talked about discounts, added features and programs. Some malls have mall service ambassadors that keep a lookout for our senior shoppers. How else can they better be trained to improve the senior shopper experience, keep a lookout for those in distress, or help those who are less tech savvy? Should all of them, not just the ambassadors, undergo training?
5: So this is something we're really proud of.
4: Yeah.
5: Contrary to trends, right, where shopping malls have removed customer service officers, we've kind of doubled down, put them back in there. And not only that, we've trained and asked our customer service officers to interact with shoppers. So I think that's where seniors are concerned, that our customer service or our roving customer service ambassadors can be that bridge to bridge the digital divide, right? So they carry with them devices that help them when they need to assist shoppers with things like their membership programs, you know, their loyalty points, directional finding or wayfinding around the malls. So we're very proud that our customer service ambassadors have embraced that, and they're really pushing ahead and trying to connect with our shoppers.
7: That was Adrian Tan, who's the Managing Director of Retail for Frasers Property Singapore. And the conversation also was Professor Pauline Strawn, Professor of Sociology Practice and Director of the Centre for Research on Successful Ageing at the Singapore Management University, speaking with Melanie Olivero on this evening's Destination Anywhere. And that destination was our Singapore malls and how to make them more age-friendly. Stay with us on CNA 938, coming up in just about 2.5 minutes, the 9:30 news.
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7: It's 9:30. Good evening. We begin in South America. At least 164 people have been killed and nearly 1,000 injured after two powerful earthquakes struck Venezuela. The twin quakes, measuring magnitudes 7.2 and 7.5, struck less than a minute apart west of the capital, Caracas. Rescue teams are searching through collapsed buildings for survivors, with several areas left without power. Major damage has been reported to homes, offices, and the country's main international airport. Countries including the United States, China, and India have offered emergency assistance. Officials warn that the death toll could still rise as search operations continue. The U.S. Geological Survey suggests a 44% chance of more than 10,000 fatalities. Alistair D'Souza is tracking the story for CNA from Washington, D.C. He tells us more now about how the massive earthquake comes as Venezuela's economy is already hurting. We'll bring you that report from Alistair D'Souza in just a moment. Stay with us on CNA 938.
9: This is the largest quake to hit Venezuela in more than 100 years. Now, the U.S. government agency that monitors these earthquakes saying that losses could reach billions and even tens of billions of dollars. Even worse, the agency is forecasting another earthquake in the same region of at least a magnitude of 5 or even higher, possibly, so we could see further damage, with Venezuela having to deal with more losses of property and life, of course, and infrastructure. For years now, as you might know, Venezuela has been grappling with the, crushing economic turmoil that has seen millions of people flee the country to escape poverty amid the collapse of the oil industry with those U.S. sanctions. Now, acting President Delcy Rodriguez has been courting foreign oil companies and seeking sanctions relief. The U.S. has eased some restrictions, with crude production gradually increasing, but inflation really remains high, and, ordinary Venezuelans continue to struggle with extremely low wages. So big concerns remain on how the country will pay for all the damaged infrastructure. You could see the healthcare system getting overwhelmed with the number of injuries that are just expected to rise continuously.
7: Alistair D'Souza reporting for CNA from Washington, D.C. Well, Singapore can look forward to smoother transactions on the country's national instant payment system, PayNow. A series of enhancements is in the works following a study by the Central Bank, the Association of Banks in Singapore, and industry partners. The aim is to make PayNow more seamless for consumers, businesses, and government agencies. CNA's Beatrice Yap shares with us what users can expect from PayNow 2.0.
16: So the main aim here is to make the payment process more seamless for consumers. For instance, currently when you go to the shops and you want to make payment, some of the options include the NETS QR code or the PayNow QR code. And when you want to make payment with a non-local bank app, often enough you aren't able to make payment using the NETS QR code. So on the back end, they're hoping to streamline this process so that no matter the banking app that you're on, you're able to make payment seamlessly. You know, in another instance where you use the PayNow QR code pretty often is when you make online transactions, when you do your online shopping and all. So often you will have to download the QR code on the shopping platform itself, open your banking app to upload the QR code to make your payment, and then move back to the shopping app itself to confirm that the payment has been made. And this is a rather tedious process by itself. And so with this study, they're hoping to reduce some of these extra steps so that the payment process can be a lot more seamless for everyone. And so we heard this earlier. DPM Gan Kim Yong announced this earlier at this event where I'm at, and he's also the chair of Singapore Central Bank, MAS. Let's have a listen.
17: Through deep linking PayNow QR codes, we can reduce the steps needed to complete a payment. Merchants also benefit from smoother online checkout. Aim to roll out this initiative within a year.
7: Cheap gadgets that help cool rooms without air conditioning, especially during Singapore's hotter months. That's one of the projects showcased at a symposium aimed at tackling challenges such as rising temperatures and an aging population. In this report, CNA's Ivy Chok speaks with Raghavi Mani, an NUS PhD student with the Human Potential Translational Research Program.
18: A gathering of global research leaders to share solutions addressing changes to the climate, environment, health, and improve urban resilience. 200 people took part in the CREATE Symposium 2026. One project looks at how one can get a better night's sleep, especially during Singapore's stifling hot months. The experiment took place in a migrant worker's dormitory.
19: We found that they are sleeping in 30 degrees Celsius, 26% humidity consistently, which can actually affect their work performance the next day.
18: Researchers from three universities, including the National University of Singapore, have come up with low-cost solutions to improve conditions. These include changing white lights to warmer ones, clip-on fans, eye masks, and earplugs. But the clear winner was the ventilator units installed at the windows.
19: What we essentially want to do is to minimize the differences between outdoor and indoor, and that's why we introduce things like ventilation. And simply opening our windows may not be sufficient. We need a mechanism to pull the air inside into the room so that you can cool the room down as well.
18: The result? Temperatures went down about 0.7 degrees Celsius, and workers reported better sleep. The team is in talks with the Manpower Ministry to explore scaling the solution to more dormitories.
7: And that was CNA's Ivy Chok reporting. To improve access to nutrition for underprivileged seniors, FairPrize Group's philanthropic arm is piloting the distribution of milk alongside its existing program of providing eggs. Last year, FairPrize Foundation pledged to distribute $1 million worth of protein to vulnerable communities by 2030. Citing a study, the foundation said 2 in 3 seniors believe they need more protein than younger adults. More than half of those surveyed could not correctly identify what constitutes a healthy diet. The group has also launched Senior Week at its FairPrize Extra outlets. The initiative features discounts on senior milk powder, oral care products, and adult diapers, and begins on the last Thursday of every month. There are also dedicated active living zones, which stock everyday essentials, such as wheelchairs and personal mobility aids. And that's the news here on CNA 938. For headlines anytime, stay with us. You can also get those headlines and the full stories on cna.asia. Quick check on the traffic situation. If you're driving, please be aware of a traffic light that's not working at the Kranji Way Park Connector near Sungai Buloh Wetland Park. Please be cautious. Also, roadworks happening on the ECP towards the city at the Ophir Road entrance. Please drive with care.
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23: If it's a matter of health, it matters. 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
24: Hi, everybody. Thank you for joining me. And here's what matters today. You know, it's important to realize that you'll probably end up spending more time dealing with your health issues and relating with and working with your allied health professionals than you do the doctor. I want to see a future in Singapore where our allied health professionals, our nurses, are as empowered as they can be to help you manage your chronic health issues. How will AI and tech help facilitate that future? The health ministry is calling for the empowerment of nurses, and we're seeing healthcare systems across the region come under lots of pressures. We've got aging populations, chronic diseases on the rise. Minister of State Rahim Azam says conditions need to be created where nurses have the autonomy, the resources, and the support to make decisions and drive that change. This in her speech at the opening of the Asia Pacific Nurses Convention.
1: It means moving beyond a model of care where nurses are seen primarily as implementers of care, to one where they are recognized as architects of it. That shift requires trust, investment, and healthcare systems willing to entrust shared decision-making power with nurses, those closest to patients every single day.
24: Have you heard of the advanced practice nurses? The system, the scheme, this group under the Nurses Association has a pathway and a framework for our nurses to go through and become advanced clinicians. And this is where nurses undergo advanced training to provide more comprehensive care and can even prescribe medication. And that's why I say in the future, because of this heavier weightage on our public healthcare system with more elderly and more chronic health issues to deal with, we can't just rely on the 100 or 200 or so doctors that are graduating medical school every year. But we can rely, potentially with the right training and the right support, on the hundreds, if not thousands, of nurses and allied health professionals that have decades of experience. We want to talk about our APN nurses and the advent and role of AI and how that will fundamentally change things for them. I'm joined by Muhammad Hafasha, who's a board member of the Singapore Nurses Association and is a practicing nurse too. Hafasha, welcome to the show. Hi there. Thank you for joining me.
2: Hi, Daniel. Thanks for having me.
24: I've been talking to doctors a lot about how AI is transforming what they're doing. In fact, you know how it is. You work with doctors. I work with doctors often the time. A lot of them are on the side also developing their own AI programs and AI technology to diagnose an echo, AI to diagnose an eye condition. It's fascinating to see them go that way as well. Are the nurses, are your peers in the nursing profession also seizing and having opportunities to take advantage of AI, or like many other professions, are we a bit concerned it's going to take our jobs? one day you'll be talking to AI, Daniel Martin.
2: I think AI has already taken a forefront in the way we deliver healthcare. But I think before I even begin to talk about AI, it is important for us to know that, you know, while AI is changing the way nurses, doctors, and our allied health professionals work, but it does not change the reason why we work. I think at the end of the day, the purpose of nursing at the national level as a whole still remains the same. We are there to provide safe, compassionate, and patient-centered care. And AI really is changing the front line of how we deliver care. So some doctors have been using it to identify certain medical conditions. So my nursing colleagues have stepped up as nurse leaders at the national level as well to use AI to, for example, have an earlier recognition of a patient deterioration, right? So what they do is that based on their experience as senior nurses, as nurse leaders, put in the data into the system real time. And these, together with the AI, will help us to identify the subtle signs of deterioration earlier. And this definitely helps in the care of our patients. And we see it being implemented quite in few places at the moment as we speak as well.
24: I'm glad to see that, because I want two professions in particular to benefit the most from AI so that the professionals can do what they need to do. One is yours, the nursing profession. The other is teaching. I want to offload things in the teaching profession so that teachers can focus on teaching the students and benefit from that. So if there are things that AI can do that can help you monitor larger numbers of patients, that can have eyes everywhere, just like how security professionals soon will have eyes everywhere rather than 100 security guards, there's going to be one security guard in a command station monitoring several drones. If it's going to help you monitor the urine output to see whether or not somebody's kidney is failing, if it's going to help you monitor the breathing habits of another patient to see whether they need immediate intervention, that's fantastic. So let's see how we can start doing that. How are nurses of today, Hafasha, preparing and utilizing and having a role in designing the AI and technology that's coming into our hospitals?
2: Well, for a start, many of our nurses who are at the front line of nursing care in the hospitals where they work, they are actually trying to develop or are developing their AI literacy. Mm. Now, having said that, our nurses, our colleagues, our nurse leaders, as they are rightfully are, or what Ms. Rahayu Mazza mentioned, you know, to be recognized as architects of it, they are not looking at being an AI expert, but rather by developing their AI literacy, by going through courses held at the institutions in Singapore, they are learning and understanding what are the capabilities of AI. At the same time, while we know AI can do a lot of things, they're also learning what are the limitations of it, what AI cannot do, and when to question it. So at the end of the day, right, when they go for these courses or when they go through what AI can do for them in their clinical work, these nurses are looking to be informed users rather than passive users. So then they can be an architect of the entire AI system to help with their patient care. So that's what they're doing at a big scale right now. They're trying to learn what it can do and what it cannot do, and then tailor to the needs as well.
3: Can you give me examples? So you mentioned, for example, that hey, it's already being done now. Things like digital health tools, faster predictive analytics. I think that's wonderful. We're not going to have to wait 3 hours for the radiographer's report. We're not going to have to be in queue for the MRI output and things like that. How are predictive analytics and digital health tools making a difference today? What are we seeing in hospitals right now?
2: So I generally work in critical care areas, and from what I've been hearing out there, our nurse leaders, our nurses at the clinical areas are actually trying to combine AI data analytics together with the clinical experience that they have to, for example, identify whether a group of patients can come off the breathing ventilator earlier or whether is it safe for them to do so. So all of these data analytics actually help the physician and the nurse and the healthcare team as a whole make a decision whether or not such care and delivery is safe for the patient. And however, while there are data analytics that the AI does provide based on what the architect of this system has put in, it still relies that human component, that clinical decision-making component that every nurse and physician and every allied health practitioner has and needs and will use in their daily practice. So that's what we're actually seeing in most areas. For example, you know, so looking at how safe we can do a certain procedure for a patient. And that's something that we didn't have before. We relied solely on clinical numbers and our clinical experience. But now we have the support of AI to make decisions as well.
3: One of my listeners WhatsApping in, hi, Enery. Enery is asking, do we call these nurses clinicians? Well, some of them already are to some extent as well. I was talking about the APN experience, advanced practice nurses. I've interviewed PhD nurses in the pharmaceutical sector who are active participants in research, in publication as well. There will always, there has always and already been a section or component of the nursing profession who are nurse clinicians to some extent. Yes, Hafasha?
2: Yes, I agree. So they are, well, I think the role is, you know, as nurse clinicians, they all take on the two aspects, right? The clinical aspect of patient care, as well as the teaching. And then we have our advanced practice nurses who, like you rightfully mentioned earlier, you know, most of them can prescribe medications for their patients. So, but, you know, at the end of the day, you know, the heart of being a nurse is still there.
3: Where do we tend to see our APN nurses? I'm curious, it's mainly the acute care settings, is it?
2: Yeah, majority of them are in the acute care area, but we do have our APNs in the community health as well. So they are going down to see the patients in their homes, in the primary care areas as well. So they're not just confined to the acute care areas, but also in the community where our patients do need us as well.
3: Spread the love, spread the expertise. I say that's very important. That also makes sure that we're not overloading the key hospitals in Singapore. We want to make sure, just like how schools are great all around the country, likewise for the community healthcare centers, clinics, and polyclinics, and community hospitals as well. Hafasha, talk to me about what this means for me, the patient, at the end of the day. What does my listener need to know about how our relationship with our nurse practitioners and nurse clinicians will possibly change with the role of technology and AI becoming a stronger role?
2: When we look at, you know, for example, our nurse practitioners, our advanced practitioners, our nurse clinicians using AI, something as simple as having the attention actually benefits the patient as a state of something that you will be able to see, right? You want to be talking to the physician or the nurse, advanced practice nurse or the nurse, you know, telling him or her your medical issues and what needs to be done, right? And in the past, you will always hear them, you always see them writing, you always see them typing out their notes. So with artificial intelligence, with AI, it's actually helped to remove that little screen and then allow the physician or the nurse to interact with his or her patient. So that's something that our patients can expect more and more for it to be done. And I think that's something that people want nowadays, because ultimately they want somebody who cares for them to look them and tell them, you know, while things may be rough, but I'm here with you every step of the way. We also, so that's one of the things.
3: Absolutely. We also want our nurses to be empowered to be able to manage well, because too often I think we hear the phrase, it's like, okay, I'll talk to the doctor and let the doctor tell me. Like, you know, the lack of trust that may go back and forth. And I think going forward, I think with the advent of telemedicine and telehealth, where chronic health patients might be checking in with their nurse practitioners very common and often over the telemedicine. During COVID, we saw that happening as well. That was great because it helped build that rapport. It helped build that care like you described. It helped build that expertise and trust as well. Going forward, we're going to need that, because it can't just be about doctor-patient. It has to also be about allied health professional and patient and nurse and patient. With technology coming and playing a bigger role, are we going to see an empowerment of our nurses, clinicians, and practitioners who'll be able to treat and follow along and manage your chronic health issue with you, the patient?
2: I think that's a very good point to put out, because number one, visibility needs to happen for people to then say, oh, I would like to visit my nurse practitioner, my advanced practice nurse. And really in the acute care setting and the community setting, right, people have already seen this visibility where the advanced practice nurse is visible to the patient and is being introduced as, oh, I'm an advanced practice nurse, I'm part of the healthcare team looking after you. So when the patients hear these sort of statements, these sort of phrases, it actually helps them to demystify the role of an advanced practice nurse in itself. So that's one way of doing it. And we see it happening as we speak in both acute care and primary settings as well. And as people then realize, oh, nurses are now taking on more roles, the patients in the hospitals can say, oh, I thought this was being done by a doctor. Then we'll say, you know, times have changed. We are now empowered to do these sort of procedures. And they actually are getting more aware of what the nurses can step up and have been doing at a step up level. So I think all this adds up to the entire education for our patients, for our, you know, for the people we look after at the national level itself. So I think this is in this step in the right direction. It takes time, but we are moving there as a whole.
3: What has been said in that opening speech by Ms. Bahari Razam, as you mentioned, she raised the importance of the expanded role of the nurses in today's day and age. So not just caregivers, but also clinicians, educators, administrators, policymakers, researchers, quality improvement leads, and advocates for systemic change as well. When it comes, and you're on the board as well, when it comes to the Singapore Nurses Association, how are we seeing that expanded? That sounds like a lot of jobs, no, for one person, but but the goal is, you're in the hospital as much as the doctors, if not more so, and you know some of the systemic changes that could be beneficial and helpful and happen. Are we seeing that role being expanded well in Singapore? The idea of the nurse who's also not just the caregiver, but also the policymaker, the researcher, and the advocate for systemic change.
2: Well, honestly, actually, as we speak, these things are actually ongoing and being implemented at the hospitals. For example, you mentioned about nurse researchers. This role has already been shaped, molded, and put in place into many hospitals in Singapore, where we encourage nurses who have an interest in research, strong acumen for reading data, to actually put their names up and look forward to being working hand in hand with another senior nurse to work towards being a nurse researcher. So all these are already tracks that are in place in most, if not all, hospitals in Singapore, as to my knowledge. So that's one step where people are recognizing what nurses can do. And I tell you, my colleagues my fellow nurses are hungry for and thirsty for learning new things. So I think it is that spirit that they have which actually helps put things into motion and helps them move things along. So we have nurse researchers, we have nurses who are involved in policy makers, we have our advanced practice nurses, and now we actually have seen nurses who've taken on law degree. For example, I have taken on a law degree to better understand my role as a nurse in advocating for my patients and my colleagues as well. So the nurse, the role of a nurse, while we say that, you know, it's wide and large, but we do it all because we care for the work that we do for our patients and we want to be better at it. So that's why we're doing everything that we can to better ourselves for the delivery of patient care.
3: And I think it's important to know whether or not that framework exists, whether or not that empowerment exists, whether or not that pathway exists, because it's also going to attract more people into the profession. People who want to know that there are various opportunities open in different categories, in different spheres within the profession. And the more that we can attract to this important profession, the better. Thank you to Muhammad Hafasha, board member of the Singapore Nurses Association. I mentioned, for example, the comments at the opening of the Asia-Pacific Nurses Convention by Minister of State Rahayu Mazam. Incidentally, the 9th Asia-Pacific Nurses Convention 2026 kicked off 25th June, will run until 27th June at the Singapore Expo Convention Hall. I'm Daniel Martin. This has been Health Matters.
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0: Thanks so much for staying with us here on CNA 938. I'm Joel Chua, back with you tomorrow evening at 8 o'clock, as always, for your highlights edition of A Letter to Myself. Our colleagues from CNA TV will be joining us in just about 30 seconds with the 10 o'clock news this Thursday evening. Stay with us here on CNA 938. Good evening.
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5: Good evening, I'm Angela Lim in tonight's top stories. PayNow is set for a major upgrade. New enhancements aim to streamline everything from QR payments to government transactions. But even as payments go digital, cash is still king to many seniors. Banks are expanding access points to meet their needs. And a first for this year's National Day Parade, persons with disabilities will march in their own contingent, their largest representation yet. And at least two fish farms were hit by a blaze off Lorong Halus Jetty, sparking an overnight firefighting operation. Plus, a third Singaporean has won an Emmy. We speak to Amanda Koh about her award-winning design work on a documentary about the Boston Red Sox baseball team.

0: And in your business update, two residential sites go on sale, with the Upper Thompson plot tipped to draw strong developer interest. Plus, construction companies grapple with the new reality of higher material costs, a result of impact from the Middle East conflict. Singapore can look forward to smoother transactions on the country's national instant payment system, PayNow. A series of enhancements are in the works, following a study by the Central Bank, Association of Banks in Singapore, and industry partners. Now, the aim is to make using PayNow more seamless for consumers, businesses, and government agencies. And for more, we have Beatrice Yap at the event where this was announced. Now, Beatrice, can you tell us more about what's being called PayNow 2.0?
1: So the main aim is to make payment processes more seamless for consumers, no matter what banking platform they're on. For instance, currently when you go to the shops, there are many different payment options, which may include using a NETS QR code or a PayNow QR code. And if you're with a non-local bank, using the NETS QR code might not be possible. So through this study, they're looking to streamline the process on the back end so that no matter what banking app you're using, whether it's a local or non-local bank, you're able to make your payments seamlessly. And another situation where we use PayNow pretty often is when we're doing our online shopping and making our payments online. So for that, we will often have to download the QR code, move over to the banking app, upload it onto the app, and then confirm the payment, and then go back to the shopping app that we were on to confirm that the payment has gone through. So it can be quite a hassle. And with this same study, they're hoping to remove some of these extra steps so that the payment process can be a lot simpler and more seamless. So this was announced by DPM Gan Kim Yong, who was here at the event earlier today. Let's have a listen.
2: Through deep linking within PayNow QR codes, we can reduce the steps needed to complete a payment. Merchants also benefit from smoother online checkouts. We aim to roll out this initiative within a year.
1: Now, this study is also looking to increase the PayNow limits to government agencies, where the cap is now at $200,000. But for payments like paying for property tax or stamp duties, the amount is often more than that, and multiple transactions will have to be made. But, you know, by simplifying the whole process and increasing the cap amount, people will only have to make one transaction, hopefully, so that, you know, it's a lot more simpler for everyone. And on the business front, they're looking at providing more capabilities for PayNow so that, you know, businesses can trace their payments and do all their bookkeeping a lot more easily and efficiently. So that's what I have for the PayNow Gen 2.
0: Now, digital payments aside, Beatrice, I also understand that there's something in store for seniors as well.
1: Yeah, so separate from the whole PayNow Gen 2 study, three local banks in Singapore, the DBS, UOB, as well as OCBC, have committed to set up a cash point, one cash point at least within 500 metres of every HDB estate by the end of 2027. And a cash point refers to our usual ATMs as well as bank branches. And this also includes supermarkets, basically anywhere where cash can be withdrawn for use. And you know, this is mainly targeted at seniors who may prefer to use cash in their daily lives. And this isn't the only senior-friendly plan that's currently in the works. So let's have a listen to ABS to hear what else is in store.
3: There are new measures, improvement training of bank frontline staff to recognize seniors that have got cognitive decline. And additionally, important is those who with post-death administrating matters. We would like to clarify and we would like to simplify the process.
1: So while taking care of the needs of the older generation, Singapore is

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1: 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The system also works with Hong Kong-specific digital wallets of mainland China's Alipay and WeChat. In other news, heart attack patients could soon get their scans analyzed faster and more objectively with a new AI platform developed by the National Heart Center Singapore, or NHCS. The platform allows doctors to quickly identify the extent of heart damage and tailor treatment for patients at higher risk of future cardiac problems. It'll next be tested across 8 to 10 centres with the aims of entering clinical practice. Mohammed Bahajaj with more.
2: In goes the patient, and out comes a 3D model of their heart damage. A new AI software analyzes MRI scans of patients who recently had a heart attack and calculates the extent of damage to their heart, all under 1 minute. This helps doctors quickly identify patients at higher risk of future heart problems, allowing them to tailor treatment earlier.
3: And in our study, we have found that the amount of scar damage is very important. If, for instance, if you have scar damage more than 20% of the heart volume, it confers worse prognosis to patients. And this may have implications for downstream management of patients in terms of risk stratification and intensification of their management.
2: After testing it with over 500 patients at 3 healthcare centres, it's achieved a 95% accuracy.
4: Our AI is working together with our cardiologist to do the decision making. It's not to replace the physician or cardiologist to make this diagnosis. So we hope this one can continue. After AI analysis, our cardiologist can verify and also give the input to mitigate that another 5% inaccuracy to hope this whole report is accurate.
2: The software will be tested in another 1,000 patients, and HCS hopes to roll it out for clinical use within 2 to 3 years.
1: Even with AI adoption in healthcare, the Health Ministry is calling to empower nurses. This comes as healthcare systems across the region face significant pressures with aging populations and chronic diseases. Minister of State Rahayu Mazam says conditions need to be created when nurses have the autonomy, resources and support to make decisions and drive change. She was speaking at the Asia Pacific Nurses Convention.
5: It means moving beyond a model of care where nurses are seen primarily as implementers of care, to one where they are recognized as architects of it. That shift requires trust, investment, and healthcare systems willing to entrust shared decision-making power with nurses, those closest to patients every single day.
1: One group is the advanced practice nurses. These nurses undergo advanced training to provide more comprehensive care and can even prescribe medication. There are about 420 of them as of last year. The plan is to have 700 by 2030. And here are some other stories we've also been tracking. To improve nutrition access for underprivileged seniors, FairPrize Group's philanthropic arm is piloting adding milk on top of its existing distribution of eggs. FairPrize Foundation had pledged last year to distribute $1 million worth of protein to vulnerable communities by 2030. Citing a study, the group says 2 in 3 seniors agree they need more protein than younger adults. Another 50 screenings of the film Dear You in Teochew have been approved in Singapore. Authorities say they recognize, I quote, the

0: strong interest in the film. The country's media watchdog says both the film's Teochew and Mandarin screenings have attracted wide audiences. A box office hit in China, Dear You opened in Singapore cinemas on 18th June. And still to come, two residential sites released under the government land sales program will get insights on the potential of the new locations. And firefighters battle a raging fire off Lorong Halus Jetty for more than 3 hours. We'll assess the damage to the affected fish farms in the area. Stay with us.
1: This is the story of a sector in crisis fighting for its survival. The first sector to be confronted with our planet's limitations and climate change. Now both fish and fishermen are endangered. Fish have become an ultra-globalized resource.
2: The worst time was probably in the 1990s, and many populations were really collapsed or close to collapse. So there was a recognition we needed to change that.
1: How did we reach a point where marine life and those who depend on it became endangered? Is sustainable fishing possible so that fish and fishermen can continue to exist?
3: Sea Change, the future of fishing. Sunday on CNA.
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0: Welcome back. Two residential sites have been released for sale under the government land sales program. Each site could potentially yield about 140 private units. One site is located at Lorong Puntong Sinming Avenue. It's the first to be launched since Bright Hill MRT was open. Analysts note this rare new supply of new private homes in Upper Thomson will attract developers, as the last project launched there was in 2018. But this site in Kitchener Link won't be as popular, as there are other sites available in the second half of this year.
1: We would look at the Lorong Puntong site more than the Kitchener Link site, because this is the way more or less is confirmed. It's actually pushed up under the confirmed list, whereas the other one is still on the reserve list. There is an uncertainty whether the bid that the developer submit to the government is acceptable for it to be triggered for sale.
0: Construction firms say they're adjusting to a new normal of elevated material costs months after the Middle East conflict disrupted global supply chains. Companies say higher prices of key materials are squeezing profit margins and could push up future tender prices. Caitlin Ng with this report.
2: When the conflict in the Middle East disrupted global supply chains from early this year, construction firms grappled with soaring fuel and material costs. Companies say they're adjusting to a new normal, with key materials remaining more expensive than before. Firms CNA spoke to say prices remain elevated for materials such as concrete, cement, rebar, and bitumen. Official data also reflects the trend. Ready-mix concrete, for example, has gone from $130 per cubic meter in February to $143.20 in April, an increase of just over 10%.
3: Those are material or consumables we're using daily as a construction company. So the main impact to us is our profit margin was being eroded. For certain material which costs, we have heavily depends on supplier. We can't really do much. We can only to try to mitigate those price increment.
2: Some firms say they're negotiating with suppliers to cushion the impact. They're also investing in measures like battery storage systems and electric machinery to reduce diesel consumption on work sites. For now, firms say the impact on existing project timelines is minor. The Microbuilders Association, which represents around 200 contractors specialized mainly in landed housing projects, says fewer than 1 in 10 projects have experienced delays.
4: It's like weeks to a month. It's not like last time COVID time, the delay can be a year or 1.5 years. But this situation, unless the price is really going up, rocket high, then of course you can see contractors cannot buy material. Of course you start to delay. But it seems that it's quite all right.
2: Companies also expect future tender prices to reflect the higher cost environment. For now, they say they don't expect the additional costs to be passed directly onto home buyers, with developers and contractors likely to absorb much of the increase. But one expert says that may not be sustainable in the long term, especially if construction costs remain elevated.
5: I think it's very unlikely for the contractor to actually, or even the developer, to absorb these costs for long term. So at the end of the day, I think when the material costs increase, you should expect some price pressure, especially on the housing price.
2: Prof Singh says whether that happens will depend on how long the higher material and fuel costs persist amid the uncertain situation in the Middle East.
0: At least two fish farms were affected by a fire off Lorong Halus Jetty on Wednesday night. No one was injured, but one farmer is facing over $120,000 in losses. An association representing fish farmers says the incident has reignited conversation on challenges the industry faces in securing insurance. The cause of the fire remains unknown. Natalie Ong with more.
6: It took hours to put out a fire at this fish farm near Pulau Ubin on Wednesday night. CNA was at the scene when firefighters worked to put out the blaze. I'm here at the entrance of Lorong Halus Jetty, where a fire occurred some 2 kilometers away earlier this evening around 8:10 p.m. Right now, it's around 11:30 p.m. and firefighting activities are still ongoing. The Fish Farmers Association Singapore says at least 2 farms were affected. Its president says neighboring farms and workers tried to contain the fire immediately.
7: What happened was the farm boats also came, yeah? The workers also came, yeah? So we had like 7 or 8 workers on different boats. We had my neighbor Philip, my neighbor Tua Hua, yeah? They all came and we tried to isolate the fire. But then the police said no, they had to cordon off the area. And so we helped whatever way we could.
6: But by then, the damage had been done. Farm owner Danny Chua had left the farm about 2 hours before the fire started.
8: Friend called me, telling me, hey, my farm caught fire. So I was shocked and confused. I don't know what happened. Then I rushed down to back to the jetty. After I go over there, I realized the entire left portion of my farm all burned down.
6: He suspects a lightning strike had started the fire, not uncommon in the area. 2 sheds on the farm containing fish food, a generator, and equipment were submerged and destroyed. Livestock amounting to $10,000 had escaped as nets were partially melted by the flames.
8: In total, I suffered losses of about 120K. This includes the losses from the fish, the equipment, the machineries, the spare part, and the fish food. So total cost of all this, I think, is at least 120K. This is not counting the labor cost later I need to rebuild. If I rebuild, I think may go even higher.
6: His kelong, including fish, is not insured. The association is working towards changing this in the long run, with other farmers echoing the same. The Singapore Food Agency says it is aware of the incident and will work closely with SCDF to assist those affected.
0: Cheap gadgets to help cool rooms without air conditioning, especially in Singapore's hotter months. A rapid test to detect changes in a patient's immune response, such as to prevent sepsis in emergency situations. These are just some of the projects showcased at a symposium aimed to tackle challenges like rising temperatures and aging populations. Ivy Chok has more.
9: A gathering of global research leaders to share solutions addressing changes to the climate, environment, health, and improve urban resilience. 200 people took part in the CREATE Symposium 2026. One project looks at how one can get a better night's sleep, especially during Singapore's stifling hot months. The experiment took place in a migrant workers' dormitory.
10: We found that they are sleeping in 30 degrees Celsius, 26% humidity consistently, which can actually affect their work performance the next day.
9: Researchers from 3 universities, including the National University of Singapore, have come up with low-cost solutions to improve conditions. These include changing white lights to warmer ones, clip-on fans, eye masks and earplugs. But the clear winner was the ventilator units installed at the windows.
10: What we essentially want to do is to minimize the differences between outdoor and indoor, and that's why we introduce things like ventilation. And simply opening our windows may not be sufficient. We need a mechanism to pull the air inside into the room so that you can cool the room down as well.
9: The result? Temperatures went down about 0.7 degrees Celsius, and workers reported better sleep. The team is in talks with the Manpower Ministry to explore scaling the solution to more dormitories. A Singapore MIT partnership is tackling a different threat in emergency wards where every second counts. Their task is to detect sepsis, a severe immune response to infection, quickly. For every hour it goes undiscovered, the risk of death rises by nearly 8%. Current immune response tests take an hour or two, while bacterial measurements could take up to days. Researchers have developed an immune response test that needs just a drop of blood and delivers results in 10 minutes.
11: Patients could have fever that maybe have no signs of infection, for example, or they might be an elderly with some symptoms of fever, but look well, should we discharge, should we admit, should we escalate, should we de-escalate?
9: It's being trialled at 3 hospitals and is set to be rolled out to more in coming months.
11: For a start, we are looking at emergency, where we triage patients for their severity and managing their resources in a very tight space. Now, in the long run, we hope to be able to put our test in monitoring in ICU to see how patients are responding to therapy in the ICU. And last but not least, in the general wards, in the future, we are hoping to look to see whether you, to work with oncologists, to see how are you responding to the cancer treatment.
9: The scientists are now working on licensing the technology and have plans to raise funds to bring it to overseas markets such as the US and Australia.
0: In other news, President Tharman Shanmugaratnam has sent his condolences to his Timor-Leste counterpart, José Ramos Horta, following the passing of Francisco Guterres on Sunday. Mr. Guterres served as the country's president from 2017 to 2022. In his condolence letter, Mr. Tharman said Mr. Guterres played a crucial role in strengthening democratic institutions and fostering national unity. He added that Mr. Guterres's commitment and contributions towards building an independent Timor-Leste will long be remembered. Foreign Affairs Minister Vivian Balakrishnan also expressed his condolences in a Facebook post. He said Mr. Guterres was a respected statesman and a key figure in Timor-Leste's struggle for independence. And still to come, this year's National Day Parade to feature its first standalone contingent of persons with disabilities. Find out who will be taking part.
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25: Chance for Portugal. It's Ronaldo. It's 1-0 Portugal. And it's a moment of world.
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0: Updating tonight's top stories, Pay Now is set for a major upgrade. New enhancements aim to streamline everything from QR payments to government transactions. But even as payments go digital, cash is still king to many seniors. Banks are expanding access points to meet their needs. Why is Singapore still looking to ensure access to physical cash, even as it pushes to streamline digital payments? Data from the central bank shows more than 55 billion Sing dollars were withdrawn from ATMs in 2024, underscoring the continued role of cash in everyday transactions. Now, according to a 2024 survey by global small business platform Xero, nearly 8 in 10 Singapore consumers still use cash for transactions, highlighting that there remains a persistent need for cash use, possibly when buying food at hawker centres or by seniors. An Infocom Media Development Authority report shows that seniors are warming to the idea of using online payments, with nearly 4 in 5 using digital options in 2022 as compared to 2018. But many remain wary of going fully digital, with scam concerns continuing to weigh on confidence. Cash also provides a dependable payment option during service disruptions. So even as Singapore goes digital in finance, there is still a need to ensure access to physical cash remains. Hence, local banks are committing to setting up more cash points. Besides ATMs and bank branches, customers can also withdraw cash at cash points. These are participating retailers that allow customers to withdraw cash when making a purchase. And for more analysis, we're joined by Wani Wong, who is a fintech leader at PwC Singapore. Wani, welcome to the show. Now, despite the push to go digital, Singaporeans still withdraw a substantial amount of cash. Why is that? And what does that tell us?
1: Thanks for having me. I think that that means that pushing for digital payments doesn't mean that we're going towards a cashless society. I think the key word here is cash light. Cash is still quite important in this space, which is why we still see quite a strong withdrawal that you have quoted in the statistics. It's driven by many different behavioral or even involuntary needs, where we do see that users still have to use cash in certain circumstances.
0: So nearly 8 in 10 consumers, they still use physical cash. Why hasn't digital cash fully replaced it, even in such a highly connected society like Singapore?
1: Yeah, and I think you can look at it as there are voluntary and involuntary reasons. Let's talk about voluntary reasons first. I would say that I see that as three key reasons. One, it's security, a sense of security, where it's a just-in-case. You think that, for example, you bring your phone out, but you think that perhaps your phone may be stolen, or you think that the mobile app may suffer outage. Or at the same time, you may think that perhaps a merchant may not accept digital payments. So it's a what-if situation that people still carry cash. But I also think that sometimes it's about privacy. So as you know, that digital payments do leave behind a trail. So it's recorded, it's attributed. So there are people who do not want these permanent records to be available and as such choose to use cash. I also think that tradition, culture come into play. You quoted that people still withdraw cash and they are still holding cash. At the same time, we do know that, for example, important events such as Chinese New Year, most of us are still very keen on packing cash into red packets. So I think tradition, culture do play a part in having people using cash. But there are also involuntary reasons where there are those where do not have access to banking facilities. While we are well-banked, very inclusive financial environment, but in Singapore, there's still 1-2% of population, the adult population, where they do not have a banking facility. As such, they are kind of banned, like prohibited from having digital payments mode. At the same time, I think you talk about seniors. Seniors sometimes are not comfortable, or they're just not able to be able to use digital apps. And that prevents them from using digital payments. And as such, they fall back on easy, quick ways, such as using cash.
0: Yeah, so speaking of banks in this case, you know, we're seeing them expand cash access to within 500 metres of homes. So does this signal that cash will continue to be essential for Singaporeans in the foreseeable future?
1: This initiative, it's driven a lot more from inclusivity. So it's directed a lot at having seniors, bringing convenience to seniors, especially with Singapore having an aging population. So it's not so much as to bring back cash into society. I think that these two can coexist. The push for digital payment will continue. And I believe that more people use more digital payments. But at the same time, I think for the sake and for the inclusivity of our society, we do need to make sure that we have facilities such as ATMs or withdrawals from supermarkets. They're available for those who are still very used to using cash and they're still not able to access digital payments, as I mentioned earlier, where it's involuntary. It's not that they chose not to use digital payments.
0: Wan Yi, thank you so much for your analysis. That was Wan Yi Wong from PwC Singapore. Now, this year's National Day Parade will feature its first standalone contingent of persons with disabilities. This comes as organisers aim for a more inclusive parade that better represents Singapore society. Noah Kong with more.
2: Ever since she was a child, former Paralympian Yap Tian Yin has dreamed of participating in the National Day Parade. But after she began using a wheelchair, she feared that that ship had sailed. Yet, come 9th August, she will be leading a contingent of persons with disabilities into the National Stadium. Parade organizers are helping them by trialing arrangements such as ramps for wheelchairs, guide dogs for the visually impaired, and quiet rooms.
3: When we are looking at the training itself, it's going to be a long duration. So certainly that is going to be a part of the concerns. But I guess is we are very thankful to the NDP committee who really looks into all this aspect that they actually cater to some of the things that we will need. Example, longer breaks for us so that we can actually take a break from the training.
2: The contingent is among more than 1,200 civilians taking part this year, the highest number in more than a decade. They'll be going through weekly training sessions before their big moment.
4: On 9th of August, what Singaporeans will see is a well-executed parade. But what they may not see are the many months of training, hard work, teamwork, and friendship that we have forged.
5: This year, we will bring the parade closer to everyone to enhance their experience both within and beyond the National Stadium. Within the stadium, our uniformed youth and civilian participants will move through the parade, the spectator stands, bring the parade closer to our spectators.
2: By making spectators part of the celebrations, organizers hope to elevate the feeling of being one united people.
0: The Singapore Armed Forces has promoted its first female infantry officer to the rank of Lieutenant Colonel. Major Ang Tsiu Siang, the 3rd Division's manpower officer, hopes to be an example for other women to become successful in the SAF.
7: To me, being the first, actually is being a trailblazer, I want to show ladies that this is something that we could do, despite it being a male-dominated environment. And I would like to actually let the youngest know, the younger ladies know that they should dare to dream. Don't let their doubts hold them back. Just come in, try, be brave enough to face the challenge, and they will be able to eventually do it.
0: Major Ang is among around 1,300 SAF and MINDEF personnel being promoted this year. Defence Minister Chan Chun-sing and Chief of Defence Force Vice Admiral Aaron Bing presented the certificates to some of the personnel this evening. And still to come, another Singaporean joins the short list of people who have won an Emmy. We'll speak to Amanda Koh on what it takes to win the prestigious award. Stay with us.
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4: Welcome back. Another Singaporean has joined the ranks of Emmy winners. Amanda Koh won Outstanding Sports Graphic Design at the 47th Sports Emmy Awards last month, becoming the third known Singaporean to receive the prestigious television honour. The 37-year-old creative director won for her work on the documentary miniseries Believers, Boston Red Sox, where she led the motion graphics and title design depicting the baseball team's historic 2004 championship win. Before Koh, only two Singaporeans had received Emmy honours. Last year, Samantha Sui Lee won the Children's and Family Emmy for Outstanding Directing for the animated series Moon Girl and Devil Dinosaur. And in 2000, Nora Fong won Best Music Video at the College Television Awards, often referred to as the College Emmys. And our latest Emmy winner, Amanda Koh, is right here in studio to tell us more about her award. Amanda, welcome to the show.
5: Thanks for having me.
4: First of all, congratulations for winning this award. You're only the third Singaporean to have won it. So tell us a bit more about the Sports Emmy that you won and the hard work that went on behind the scenes to make it happen.
5: Of course. So we won for Outstanding Graphics, and I had the opportunity to art direct for this film, or miniseries of directed by Gautam Chopra and Lauren Fisher. And so within that, they got me on pretty early on during the script phase. And so I got to actually input a lot of what the graphic language could be throughout the whole series. And within that, it had vignettes of like bespoke animation in it, the titles of the shows, the lower thirds, and even the backdrops for the celebrity interviews. We curated this 3D scene of Fenway, and we had these painterly clouds in the background, and we actually projected it behind the celebrities of like Matt Damon, Ben Affleck, and they actually came onto set and they were like, whoa, this is really cool, you know. And so we tried to build an immersive environment for the cast as well as for the viewers when they watched it. And because part of the series was about how the fans were reacting to basically being heartbroken year after year, having these cheering on these underdogs for the series, we blended this really amazing style of religiosity iconography with these gold halos, as well as like a kind of punk vibe with the graffiti style. And we merged these two like elements together, and it just became this really amazing visual language to work with.
4: So how does it feel having won the award, and how do you think it will shape the way you approach work or your projects going forward?
5: Oh, I mean, I think like it's just amazing being able to move forward with a really storytelling lens through everything, and just having the opportunity to keep showcasing what diverse voices are like and being part of a Singaporean representing our culture in this field.
4: Yeah, so you've spent more than a decade working in Hollywood. Mm-hmm. For a lot of aspiring creatives who want to get into the industry and even wonder, how do you thrive in such a competitive industry, not just in Singapore, but also in Hollywood? Would you have any advice for them?
5: Yeah, I think if you look within yourself, especially coming from a different culture and coming from a different perspective, you're adding just another tool to your Swiss Army knife almost. And, you know, I think you can offer a different perspective to the graphics or even have the new ones to what's how you have your storytelling and how different people can react to the graphics in itself. And for any young aspiring Singaporeans, I'd say, like, you know, don't wait for permission to create. Just start making, use social media to your advantage, because right now with social media, the boundaries between the worlds are a lot smaller. And in order for people to know what you're able to create, you have to put it out there. And so just start making magic and the universe will find you.
4: Right. So with the social media, as you mentioned, mm-hmm. right, that changes the field a lot for a lot of creatives coming
5: Absolutely.
4: Out now. How do you think that has shifted the landscape, you think?
5: Oh, I mean, like I said, the borders between countries now in terms of like even finding talent. So when you look for talent, you look for taste, you look for ideas, and you look for, you know, the quality of their work. And so a lot of companies even there hire international talents just based on what we like to see, you know. And so I would say that is actually something that has shifted a lot since I first started out working. And I think it's a beautiful thing to utilize, and everybody should.
4: Yeah. So what are you excited about, you know, given these new opportunities? Mm-hmm. Are there any projects that you're looking forward to that you can share about?
5: Yeah, so if you're interested in the next thing that's coming up on the docket, in September, there'll be a movie called, releasing in September, that's directed by Elegance Bratton and is starring Mark Wahlberg and Yahya Abdul-Mateen II. And it's about, it's called By Any Means. And it's going to be about how the FBI actually teamed up with Greg Scarpa, who is a Italian mobster back in the day, to basically find who murdered some civil rights leaders in 1960s Mississippi. And I had the chance to be on the title and the end title sequence for that show. And so that will be coming out in September. And I'm looking forward to keep telling more stories in fiction and nonfiction world and branding and documentaries and movies.
4: Yeah. And before we go as well, any final words for people who are hoping to also make it the way you have, perhaps, to gain mm-hmm. recognition internationally and to put Singapore on that global map?
5: I feel like the only limitations you have is the ones you put on yourself. So just keep creating and keep putting it out there and let's make some movie magic.
4: Yeah, thank you so much, Amanda. And congratulations again on winning your Sports Emmy. I've been speaking with Emmy winner Amanda Koh. Now, professional footballer from the UK is spending his summer break in Singapore to reconnect with his roots and contributing to the country and how he sees his future in. Cardiff City defender Perry Ng has been volunteering with the local community for the past month while waiting for his citizenship application to be approved. He shares with Aslam Shah his desire to don the national colours of his Singapore-born grandfather.
6: A new era for Singapore football following a groundbreaking qualification for the 2027 Asian Cup. And watching history unfold on the sidelines with pride and perhaps some envy is a boy from Liverpool.
7: Watching the team is, it's good to watch, but it's frustrating for me because I'd love to help them and play in front of the amazing fans here. Mm-hmm. So, yeah, my desire is still stronger than ever. Yeah, and I'm not sure, to be honest. I think I'll leave the process with the FIS. I just try and be patient as I can.
6: Born in Liverpool, Perry Ng Tien Hee, could be eligible to play for the Lions through his Singapore-born grandfather. The 30-year-old received his Singapore permanent resident status in March 2025 and has applied for citizenship. Perry has often returned to the island state whenever the English football season takes a break. He knows the country so well that he has played tour guide to his friends whenever they visit. But more than just being here for holidays, Perry has also been engaging local communities. This includes volunteering at the Society for the Physically Disabled and Samaritans of Singapore. Perry also helped the Singapore Cancer Society run a fitness and health program and spent time playing with at-risk children and youth. The experiences, he says, have inspired him.
7: And it's really confirmed how much of an unbelievable country it is and how much I'd love to live here one day. Getting close to my family again, spending, longer periods with them, meeting so many friends and people. I just feel like at peace when I'm in Singapore. I feel like the people are really friendly and really peaceful. I feel like the way of life here and the culture is just so relaxing. It's a really joyful place to be. Obviously the weather is tough sometimes, but I really enjoy it compared to being in the windy, wet Liverpool.
8: Perry just signed a new two-year deal for Cardiff City and will play in the Championship next season, just one tier below the English Premier League. As one of the most experienced players in that team and having played under a dozen managers, he believes that if he has the chance to don the Lions jersey one day, he can help bring valuable knowledge and experience from England to help continue Singapore football's development.
6: Even though he's plying his trade in England, Perry is still closely following the fortunes of the Singapore national team. He says he admires the work of head coach Gavin Lee, having been invited to join the Lions during training camps.
7: Very vocal and very positive, which I like a lot. And I think after watching the games where they qualified, I thought they played unbelievable. And he's done an unbelievable job, so he thoroughly deserves it. And I really look forward to hopefully working with him.
6: Singapore will be competing in July's ASEAN Championship, where it will face Vietnam, Indonesia, Cambodia and Timor-Leste in Group A. Come January, it will play in the Asian Cup as the lowest-ranked team in the competition. The Lions are eyeing more historic feats and Perry is hoping to be part of that adventure.
8: Perry Ng could become the first footballer in over 15 years to represent Singapore through the Foreign Sports Talent Scheme, or FST. It was introduced in the 90s to help strengthen the nation's sporting ambitions. It is one of the pathways where athletes can become naturalized Singaporeans and become eligible to represent the nation.
6: Among the first footballers under the scheme was Englishman Daniel Bennett, who is now Singapore's second highest capped player. The former Wrexham defender won three ASEAN championships and continues to be active in the local football scene. Mirko Grabovac from Croatia and Egmar Gonzalez from Brazil were among the early footballers who came through the scheme. Despite successful careers in Singapore, they scored just four goals between them for the national team. The scheme also recruited players from the African continent to mixed sporting success. Bar Mamadou played just one game for Singapore, while Precious Emojerai represented the Lions more than 60 times. Some foreign footballers get naturalised like any other citizen, through long-term PR status or marriage to a Singaporean, for example. Perhaps the most popular naturalised Singaporean is cult hero Alexander Durich, who obtained his citizenship at 37 years old. Despite this, he still scored more than 20 goals for Singapore and helped them win the 2012 ASEAN Championship. Durich's teammate in that team was Farudin Mustafic, also a naturalised Singaporean. He is now the assistant to Singapore national coach Gavin Lee.
8: There are also other naturalised players who did not come through the FST scheme. For example, Japan native Kyoga Nakamura, who played a key role in securing Singapore's place in the 2027 Asian Cup.
4: And that's Singapore Tonight. For our Singapore audience, do stay on for highlights from the FIFA World Cup. Thanks for watching and good night.

0: South Africa scored the only goal of their match against South Korea to progress to the knockout stage for the first time ever. The second half strike helping Bafana Fafana progress, with South Korea now waiting to find out if they qualify as one of the best third place teams. And a second half goal gave Mexico the lead in the other Group A match in Mexico City. The co-hosts went on to score two more to top the group with a 100% winning record. But a nightmare start for Scotland as Brazil took an early lead through Vinicius Jr. And it was the same player again as the Real Madrid striker not at home. The match wrapped up in the second half as Manchester United's Matheus Cunha sent Brazil through in top spot in Group C. A wonder strike from Wilson Isidore wasn't enough to give Haiti their first win of the World Cup, as Morocco twice came from behind to win 4-2. The Atlas Lions progressing from Group C in second place after tying on 7 points with Brazil. Switzerland booked their place in the last 32 after beating co-host Canada in Vancouver. Goals from Ruben Vargas and Johan Manzambi gave the Europeans a 2-1 win as Canada finished runners-up as they also progressed. Bosnia also clinched a spot in the round of 32 as one of the top third-place finishers after beating Qatar 3-1. The pick of the goals coming from teenager Karim Alabegovic.
1: And Propnex has got the ball. Nobody can stop them. Goal! And that's a dream home. Score your property breakthrough with Propnex.

0: 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Tour Australia differently.
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0: waste a lot of my time on drugs.
1: 想回是说，时间浪费里面，真的，我们的青春好像没有去这样。
2: I miss the times where I bring laughter to my friends. I just want to go back to my old me.
3: If I ever abuse a drug again, I think it's going to cost me everything.
4: How are you coping mentally and emotionally?
0: It's not really very good. There's stress here and there also sometimes.
5: Ayah, kau jangan cakap.
3: Oh no, I don't need to talk to him. He doesn't even know that I was incarcerated.
6: What will be doing here?
7: We call it like work therapy service.
8: Hi everyone, my name is Annette. I'm a recovering addict.
9: If someone who shares the same background as me can change, then why can't I?

0: Okay, Hans, are you ready?
1: Of course.
0: Okay, follow me. I'll remove this for you.
1: Okay. Today marks my 1 year program. The rest of the 6 months will be at home.
2: Okay, guys, good morning. Okay, this is RO Edwin. Together with me will be ROB. We all know what's your curfew?
3: Yes.
2: By 8 p.m. you have to be home. Even 1 minute earlier, if you leave your home during your curfew, the system will trigger. So make sure you report back in time. We are halfway through your program. Once you're out, you all have free time, but remember that this is a privilege for you. Okay, thanks guys.
1: Walking down this walkway, it's usually very dreadful, but today it felt very fulfilling and full of achievement. It definitely felt more than 4 months inside. The thing I'm looking forward to the most is mental and emotional stability. I know that the trigger will come one day, but I will deal with it when it comes.
4: Morning, guys. The purpose of today's session is actually to prepare you guys for interview. That's why you guys see that there are a lot of job ads today. We want you to have a good understanding of the job requirements first before you select the role.
5: My mind very messy now also. There's so many choices already. Ma'am, then put O-level. I don't have O-level, okay.
4: Yeah, this one can, because you have the experience.
5: Will fail or not the interview?
4: If let's say this interview, you never secure the job, right? When you are out, we will still send you for other interview.
5: Oh,
4: yeah.
5: Okay.
4: What do you think of the jobs available today?
5: Actually, not a lot of choices available. And the pay is not up to my expectations.
4: Oh, okay.
5: But okay lah, just take off.
6: The last time we spoke, you said that you are keen to pursue customer service, right?
5: From what they put in the description, there's only one customer service. I personally feel if the pay is not good, then there's no motivation in me. What job you choose? Customer service officer. Getting the job only.
6: Since you got relevant experience, easier get.
5: Yeah. I want to learn what I have learned here and bring it outside also. I don't want to be a lazy person anymore.
4: Okay, if you guys are done, please sit down in a circle. Please share why you have picked that particular position. Which one is your first choice, Dylan?
5: Cleaning supervisor. I have quite a number of years of experience. I'm in the cleaning industry for 8 years.
4: During the interview, you can explain a bit more what you do as a supervisor.
5: I don't want to fail the interview. I feel having a job before I go out is very important to keep myself busy, occupied.

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1: When I go out, I want to really make use of this. Why I want to cook is because my father is not well now. He has diabetes, and then for the past 2-3 years, there's no one at home who have been cooking. So like when I go back out, I want to cook for my father healthy food. Can ah?
2: Okay, can.
3: Can you open?
4: Can take out here.
3: Can. I'll take out here.
1: When I asked them if I could stay with them, my father said, not so near. We can talk when it's coming.
3: Nice or not?
1: Yes.
3: Look good, right? Happy?
1: Yes.
3: Mm. Okay,
1: congratulations.
3: Good.
1: Well done. Before they take me back, they also want to have the assurance that I will change, because they also don't want to be disappointed in the end.
5: Yeah.
6: You can do high point.
5: Oh, high point.
6: Okay, sing it, sing it. Huh?
7: As a reintegration officer, I check on my supervisors on their daily progress and spot any early challenges that they face, check in on them for their daily routines. I also work with halfway houses, their case manager especially.
8: Yeah, go sweeping.
9: Go where?
8: High point.
10: As a case manager, I create a personalized plan for each resident so that they can actually work towards their rehabilitation goals.
11: Okay.
10: 问题要问我吗？
11: 只是看可以拿 forklift 来生吗？
10: 嗯，OK， 我看怎么安排了。可以。我已经跟你的女朋友讲了，她是今天五点就是来看你了。对，可以啊。14个月出来就一点不了，就看来看去就是没有什么改变啊。
12: So welcome to High Point. Our goal is to help you rebuild your life, reconnect with your family, and then slowly reintegrate back into society. Okay? So this one your room, room 6. So you are bed number 1.
13: 1?
12: Yeah. Your locker is this one. Come. So your bed sheet pillowcase all there.
10: We try to maintain a balance between discipline and care, accountability and dignity. His first few weeks of stay here, he would be in-house to complete his prison programs before he actually goes out to work.
14: And going from here?
13: Yeah.
14: Oh, okay.
15: 你没话我知道不能去啊。对。你要在这里多久？6个月咯。6个月就可以回家。嗯。
14: 你跟他message啦。你要自己学吗？我又不是每次在这边。
10: 你要学。对不起啊，随便打扰一下，跟你们两个谈一下可以吗？So my role here is to ensure that he completes his halfway house phase over here.
14: What he will be doing here?
10: In terms of program structure, we call it like work therapy.
14: Work therapy.

0: service. So basically, it is to get back the routine inside him as well. We also would have some form of social emotional programs. Is there anything you need me to pay, like, for example, special attention?
1: So far, nothing lah. His anger's okay lah.
0: A lot of times when they come out of prison, they are very unfamiliar with society. They will go back to something that is familiar, and that might not be healthy itself. The main goal is for them to actually transition out of this halfway house with stable employment and also a long-term housing plan.
2: Okay, okay. Okay, bye-bye.
3: Okay, bye-bye. Okay. When ex-offenders go back out, they face a lot of challenge to stay connected to the community and to stay employed as well. What we are looking at is really strengthen the social capital for this group. So we have a community-based program. We want to let you be in the community but provide the necessary support to help you overcome these challenges and temptation. But rehabilitation can only work if they take ownership of their lives.

0: This is a machine that's meant to clean, but how clean is it?
1: I put my and your washing machines to the test.
2: As you can see the design, water easily pulls up there. Yeast and mold love moisture.
1: For this episode, I tear apart one of them to show you where more gunk is hiding.
0: Wow, this one is all round.
1: How clean is your washing machine? Talking Point, Sunday on CNA.
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2: Now is your time.
3: Good ideas don't always translate into a good show. So hey guys, Stephen here, and I'm of course working on Talking Point. So the purpose of Talking Point is really to help provide more information, give you more resources to figure things out. You know what's interesting? A lot of times people come to me and say, hey, I've got an idea for your show. But good ideas don't always translate into a good show. Because sometimes the idea kind of makes sense, but when we do research, we find that there really isn't a story to tell. On the other hand, sometimes some ideas which we think will not be a great story turn out to be really interesting ones. Like when we worked on bath towels and we thought, I'm sure people wash their bath towels, but how often do they wash it really?
4: On average, for each episode of Talking Point, it takes about 10 to 12 weeks to produce. And it's quite a big challenge to put it all together because as you develop and tell your story, very often things change.
3: So the idea we started with and the final idea we get could sometimes be miles apart. But we're doing it all just to make sure that you get the best story at the end of the day. We hope that we help you make a better choice at the end of it all.
4: So come catch me on Talking Point on MeWatch, CNA, and 5. I'll see you there.

0: Okay, Dylan, can you take your chair and sit here? Okay. Can. How are you feeling for the interview?
1: Kanchong eh.
0: Kanchong ah? Okay. You got any question?
1: No.
0: You can rehearse again lah later, okay? Okay.
1: This is something I have been preparing in the cell. The first one is about myself. So I am hardworking, I am work-driven, I am determined.
0: Mm.
1: Yeah. Before the interview started, I was afraid that the interviewer might judge me and look at me as a drug addict.
0: Okay, Dylan, if you are ready, you can go.
1: Hi, good morning.
2: Hello, Dylan.
1: Okay, hi, I'm Dylan. I'm 27 years old. About myself, I'm determined. I am hardworking and work-driven. My weakness are multitasking and I get distracted very easily. But I'm still working on areas to improve that. Yeah.
2: You applied for the position of cleaning supervisors, right? Job responsibilities require you to supervise a team of cleaning crew from 8 to 10 cleaners, 6 days a week. Are you able to carry out?
1: Well, yes, I am able to carry out. I also have the relevant skills in cleaning and in the industry, lah. Yeah. I handle roster planning, manpower allocation, you know, schedule. I handle a team of 20 last time. Then, is that career progression or not?
2: If your performance is good, and then we can move you up to operations manager.
1: Okay. Can. Thank you. Thank you.
0: I think he did quite well. Can see that he came quite well prepared. He actually prepared a few notes and he also rehearsed himself. But during the introduction, maybe because he was nervous, so he jumped in straight away to his weakness. But after all, he managed to elaborate more about his previous role, which was actually good.
1: Pass, right? Should be pass, right?
0: I think you did well generally, just that when you first start, right, you should share about your work experience.
1: Compared to last time when I do interview outside, inside more stressful. Because 6 months inside here, never get to talk to outside people. Then suddenly got job interview. Or I have to think of a lot of things. Will she get back to me? Or?
0: She will get back to me. So after today, I will follow up with them. I will update you whether you get the job or not. And what is the work details.
1: Yeah, okay. Can. Thank you.
0: Can.
3: The rest for the following classes, stand by to be along.
4: Maybe you go to the main page first, gentlemen. Let's go to page 71 first. We go to page 71 and then we stand by 81, okay? So what are we going to do today, gentlemen?
5: The ripple effect.
4: What is that? Can somebody read for us, please?
6: Journey to recovery, keeping myself safe during my recovery journey. We will examine your past to recognize the impact of your drug use on yourself and your loved ones.
4: So for ripple effect, it is creating this empathy that they have never felt before. Personally, I hope they can understand why they are in this situation and use it as a motivation to prevent them from relapsing back to drugs. Because the cost for most of them is actually too great to bear. Share with us what else that is the impact of your drug use on yourself. Anyone, come.
5: My dad sick. I don't have a son like him. It really hurt. But I don't blame my dad.
4: Sure, of course. We are not here to blame anyone, right? Okay. All right. Thank you so much for sharing that with us. Someone else, do you have a similar situation or something that has impacted your family?
7: Me?
4: Yes, Ryan.
7: Is my sister, younger sister, because when she writes to me, she tells me like she's supporting the family now, she's going to work. Then she put there that actually you're supposed to be the oldest, you're supposed to be doing this, but then you put all the responsibility on me. So, you know, so she's going through a lot. She's very stressed. Mm-hmm. So it's like I feel that I affect her a lot.
4: How does it affect you?
7: Sad. Also, disappointed with myself,
4: Yes, Ryan. Just now you mentioned you want to speak to me.
7: So, sometimes the triggers comes from my mom.
4: Mm-hmm.
7: I want to be a good son.
4: Mm.
7: But I don't know how to say no to my mother because she is my mother. Mm-hmm. I've avoided her already. Mm-hmm. But then she's starting to come back into our lives again. Mm-hmm. So I'm just worried lah that, you know, things will happen like in the past. Mm. Like DRC one also confident. DRC two also I confident away from drugs. But I came back. Last time when I was alone, I don't care because there's no one going to be affected. But now when I have the support and everything, my siblings, my father, my close friends, if I do anything, it's going to affect them.
4: It's not possible to settle everything at one time, right? If I were to ask you, what would be the most important one that you want to work on first?
7: It's myself. I want to be first mentally stable for myself.
4: How will a mentally healthy Ryan look like to you?
7: Person who bring laughter to my friends, the person that I used to go out. I just want to go back to my old me, my old version of myself.
8: I'm here. 昨天我碰到一个监牢的朋友，以前他开口就要跟我借钱，我就跑掉了，因为 Jasmine 有讲过要会讲 no.
9: I feel that he is actually struggling with loneliness. His loneliness stems from the fact that he's not able to see his girlfriend on a daily basis. During this period in time, it's actually very important to build a positive social network. That is where the programs in High Point come into play.
10: You already mentioned that you guys got exercise, watch TikTok or listen to music, correct or not? So all these activities, okay, will occupy your time, correct? And all these are all positive and healthy activities.
9: So the SOUL program actually consists of 10 sessions. It's actually a group work program and it lasts for 2 weeks.
10: So previously, right, anybody remember what we do on Unit 2?
11: Serenity emotion.
10: Correct. And we also talk about how we can cope with all these emotions.
8: 以前我脾气真的很坏。我以前有跟 Jasmine 发过脾气。Then 他会知道我的脾气发作了，他会走一边，他就是不要讲。
10: So triggers can be anything. Yeah. It can be people. It can be also different places. Okay, it can also be different emotions also. So how do you actually manage your triggers?
11: I just go temper rest.
10: You pray lah?
11: Yeah.
10: Oh, okay, okay. Okay. So after praying, how do you feel?
11: Quite happy. Then the feeling so not same. Ah.
8: 假设没有改到他都怕，真的吗？给谁都怕了嘛。 Jasmine 现在看我的情况啊，假设我真的没有改变啊，就是你走你的，我走我的了，比较好啦。 假设你真的还要这样的呢，就是不要上太好怕了，就是这样。
10: Challenges is that almost every day you see them. Write down who can you talk to. These are people that could be close to you and could be people that you always confide in. 这个是谁的？这个
11: Jasmine.
10: Jasmine, okay. Oh, 你一定会写他对吗？ 哎呀。
12: Okay, so you got the updated script, right? It's a different spin from the previous two episodes. Today is a filming of our podcast for Sana. Initially, the podcast was my idea. Then I went in for my second DRC. Then the project was handed over to Christina. So now that I'm out, I'm just jumping into whatever that has been planned.
13: The intention of this episode is to show the true care approach lah. So from DRC part to the aftercare part lah.
12: It's been over 2 weeks since I went on my permanent home leave. I've been never better, I guess, yeah. I wasn't expecting myself to be in this mental state. I was expecting maybe a lot worse lah. Later, when we start rolling inside, right, you guys ignore the cameras. Having to readjust back home is different. I wasn't prepared for that. My job and where I work and everything is a daily reminder itself. Meeting my old friend Fauzi, who's also a person in recovery, seeing people who has made it 3 years clean, it makes me stronger.
14: Okay, okay, anything, I'll just be inside.
12: Ken, good to go?
15: Yes, sir.
14: Today is going to be a very special episode. Hi everyone, I'm Fauzi Azhar. You might know me as your host, but I'm also a person in recovery. Today we are putting my two special guests on the spot to talk about the True Care approach in drug rehab. Ta-da! I don't know why I had to introduce you like that.
15: Today is a family joint session. It's different from the tele video. No glass in between, you know. Then get to hug and shake hands with my father. Excited and nervous at the same time. Got a bit of scared feeling in me. After so long, I can be in the arms of my loved ones. Yeah, ask them not to be, because this is not a good environment for my child to be in. I don't want him to see me like that. And I don't want to be in here again. That's for sure. When are me and Emma come? How's baby? I can see from my father's face that he's heartbroken. Which parents would want to see their child in this uniform? Yeah, so I understand him, because I have a son myself. All the people that say he's inside prison, no rasa, they are lying. Being separated with my parents and my son hurts a lot. Wow, if my son came today, I think he would say, Papa, where you go? Papa, I miss you so much. Pa, I love you. Wow, this is hard. Hurt, this is very pain. Damn pain. Yeah. Felt that I neglected him a lot. I waste a lot of my time on drugs. And the only time I spent with him was just buying him stuff. But that isn't what the fatherly figure should be. When I release and I roam to be with him again, definitely I'll apologize. I will say I'm really sorry that I'm separated from him and not being present. Yeah.

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0: So today is your last session.
1: Okay. Yes.
0: We will plan what we want to do, okay, moving forward.
1: Mm-hmm.
0: Okay. So what are the hopes that you have in the future?
2: 未来就是要找做工了就可以找买一个屋子。
0: Okay.
2: 结婚。
0: 你买一个屋子是你跟Jasmine一起住啦。
2: 对。
0: I can see that Sui Bing is genuinely trying to rebuild his life. He actually wants to get married after completing his stay at High Point itself. But Jasmine is only willing to take the next step based on Sui Bing's rehabilitation.
2: 如果你有其他的希望，你可以写下来。我是希望有一个家咯。
0: Mm-hmm. Okay.
2: 车和孩子哦。孩子也是啊。 对。
0: But Jasmine 知道了吗？
2: 还没有。
0: Okay. If there are any issues between him and his girlfriend, it also might cause him not to complete his stay at High Point itself. But I think that is also a good motivational factor for him as well. 未来有什么打算，你也是可以跟他谈啦，对啦，对啊，不要好像直接跟他讲哦，我要孩子啊那种，对，可能也是会给他压力也是啦，呀，哎呀，等全部决定完了，答应完了才打算，嗯，对。 Completing here means you are able to also like work without any issues, okay, and also ensure that you and Jasmine, your relationship is good lah.
2: Okay. Right,
0: yeah. So that's all lah.
2: Okay.
0: Thanks.
2: Okay. Thank you.
3: Okay, guys. Take note. Today we have four agencies here who will be part of the Digital Network.
4: The Desister Network was an ex-offender and have successfully managed to reintegrate back into society and are now actually mentoring these guys who are actually facing the same journey as them.
3: So take the time to actually ask them as many questions as you want, right?
5: Yes, thank you. Before the session, I didn't have any expectations. I have heard a few of them sharing their stories, but normally never really relate.
6: Hi everyone, my name is Annette. Let me share about myself first. I'm a recovering addict. I'm 9 years clean this year. I've been using since the age of 14. I've been struggling in and out of prison many times. Every time once I'm in prison, I will always tell myself, I promise this will be my last. I promise this will be my last. But whenever release date, the gate is open, I forget all about my promises.
5: What triggered you taking drugs?
6: I came from a very dysfunctional family. When I moved on to secondary school, don't like to go home, so I run out of home already. From there, I start to make friends. From there, I get to know drugs.
5: What really, really stayed in me is the part where she said that the family cannot get along.
6: When I come to the center, they say, keep doing the next right thing. I tell you, I really don't know what is the next right thing. And they say, oh, then don't do the next wrong thing. Oh, this one about power, I know what is the wrong thing.
7: We believe that we will never recover until the day we are buried. But we can learn to say no.
8: Could you share the moment you decide this is the moment I want to recover?
6: I really don't know how to stop. Keep trying, cannot. One day, I decided to commit suicide. I want to jump down from the 13th floor. Half of my body out, but I got no courage and I fall back on the floor, I keep crying. And I tell myself, if I don't have the courage to die, I must have the courage to do something about it. Recovery is making a new way of life.
5: Before the session, I always feel that no one understands me. But after hearing stories from the Desister, it gives me more strength and a different perspective in my life. When they shared how they overcome, it gives me the thinking that don't look down on ourselves lah. I mean, whatever problems we have, there is a solution towards it.
9: Banyak. Being on long home leave, it finally feels like life is normal again. If not fully, at least like at 70 or 80%. I think while I was abusing, I wasn't paying attention to people around me, so I didn't notice that I was neglecting conversations, I think affected my sister mentally. She blamed herself that she couldn't help me. It's not nice to make her feel guilty for my mistakes. So now I am trying to be more present.
6: Sekarang kau punya program semua, kerja kau semua okey lah?
1: Now I'm back home. Dia ada pros and cons.
6: Asal?
1: Yes, baby.
6: What you want? Come.
1: You can have this. Yeah. See you, Baba. It gets lonely at night. Now that I'm divorced. At home, you know, like, aku dengan adik mana berbual. Ibu is with her Malay dramas all the time.
6: Ayah, kau jangan cakap.
1: Oh, no, I don't need to talk to him. You know, the first time I came back home, he asked me, where have you been? And I'm like, how do I answer this old man? He doesn't even know that I was incarcerated.
6: Yeah. Just kau cerai semua. Kau tak ada buah sesiapa.
1: No.
6: Really?
1: No. I think like I'm still quite traumatized by what happened.
6: Are you afraid it will affect your sobriety or what?
1: Yes. Because that's how and what happened
6: before
1: I went in the second time. Right? So I'm like, you know. I'm trying not to focus so much on keeping myself sober. If I were to keep telling myself, no, you have to be sober, and I'll be reminded of drugs. I wouldn't want to go through my next phase of life without having or giving people closure. So I plan to get in touch with Aura Shai. She was my ex-boss in radio. I think it helps me, especially with moving forward. If she doesn't want to meet me, I'll be very, very heartbroken. Yeah.
10: Can sleep on a glass line?
11: Can.
10: Okay, what's that? Huh? One glass and
11: sleep.
10: I don't want to eat. I want to starve myself. Go home, eat my mother cooking. Today, I'm in place on RS. I get to go home, but I'm on tagging.
12: CCC can grant me S1B and B1 tunnel door. Sending 1-4, transfer to RO. Ah, come. DRC 844, Dylan.
13: Okay, today you are going for RS, huh? Have you secured a job?
10: Interview done, yes.
13: Okay, all the best to you.
10: Okay, thank you, sir. Thank you. My hands were trembling, nervous. Like, I don't know what's on the outside. Maybe the world has changed already. The people, you know, the environment.
14: Don't move, bro. Wait a minute. What's that you want to wear, bro? Left or right?
10: Right.
6: Every night,
10: you
6: must
10: touch
6: your
10: dad.
6: Okay,
10: can. Got it, eh? My son is the only thing I'm looking forward to. The first thing I'll do when I see him is probably break down.

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12: 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Shaping Tomorrow, an AI story.

0: You see what is on the floor.
1: The fork.
0: Correct. That... You cannot be driving with your fork on the floor, correct? So tilt back number 2. Ah, no need to carry number 1. Number 2, tilt back fully carry. 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Very good.
2: 我今天来学习这个 forklift 这个 course 我在 High Point 我的 CM 帮我处理这个 forklift 的 class 叫我玩那个 Skill Future 的去做工也是要用到
0: Your fork can go in
1: Yeah, can.
0: Okay, tilt down a little bit more. Just a little. Okay, now you can see now much better, right?
1: Yeah.
0: Slowly going. Very good.
2: 我从来以前都没有做到工，有去帮忙才。 连这次在店做我的神庙的东西咯，他们还 accept 我了，我真的很高兴哦。他们现在看我真的真正的改过了。Before
0: you finish, park your fork. Okay, very nice. Neutral gear on.
1: Yeah.
0: Key off. Emergency. Finish. You are good to go. Very good.
3: 我下个礼拜一可能去做工了，真正的去做工是拿工钱的了，薪水的了，很高兴。Since I last met the disaster, I have been thinking a lot about Annette's stories. I wanted to get advice from her about how she overcome her drug use. So I wanted to see her again.
4: Yeah, I want to know what is the reason like you have problems with your family, like
5: why I hate my family.
4: Yes.
5: Okay, my parents divorced when I was 3. So I was thrown to my grandparents. So I was angry. Why you give birth to me? Why you never look after me? Why must you throw me to a grandparents' place?
4: So you also got try from your part to do better for the family, but end of the day, do you feel like it's never enough, like no matter how we try to?
5: For me, mother, yes. Always want more from you, always want more. Never find that it's enough.
4: Not a lot of people understands when I say my mother is the, I mean, I face this.
5: I heard people say, no matter what is your mother, she give birth to you. Yeah, yes, I understand that. So my mother and I have very ambush relationship. So if I'm not ready, I will never answer her phone. I must have my own boundaries also. I know she's my mother, but I don't feel safe with her. For the first 3 years in my recovery, I blocked her because I don't want her to affect my recovery. So when I'm ready, I unblock her.
3: There are days where I really think that, am I wrong? Am I really supposed to think for myself first?
5: Now in recovery, I learned that if I can take care of myself, then I can take care of others. So recovery is all for yourself. Your priority is yourself first.
3: After hearing from Annette's story just now, I feel that I want to really think for myself because at the end of the day, I have to just be there for myself. If someone who shares the same background as me can change, then why can't I? It gives me that thinking in my head.
6: Hi, Dylan.
1: Hey.
6: How are you?
1: Doing fine.
6: Doing fine, yeah. So from day one till the day that he is supposed to finish his program, the RO actually oversees the entire journey for them. We're responsible for him. Yeah. Over how's everything? Your work, okay?
1: Work, very, doing very good lah.
6: Okay. Working with Dylan, I think so far so good. Generally, he's a very pleasant boy. He responds well. And I don't have any major issues with him in terms of his conduct. Certainly, his circumstances are not the best, but I must say he is trying his best. How are you coping mentally and emotionally?
1: It's not really very good. There's stress here and there sometimes.
6: For example?
1: No, like social media, then I still got to see until like some of my triggering points. So pictures and videos, you know.
6: Whenever you have such triggers or you have such thoughts, remember what matters to you. There's a difference between DRC and the real community. It's where you are really tested. Suddenly, a lot of things don't seem very automatic anymore. You have to make certain decisions that you didn't have to make when you're in DRC.
3: Any challenges or any issues?
1: No challenges, just a curfew timing.
6: There were a couple of situations where he left house outside the curfew hours. one particular situation, he left house because he was agitated and he wanted to avoid the situation escalating further into perhaps a physical scuffle. Like I always tell you, it's about decisions and consequences, right? I can understand the stress you were going through. Yeah. So that's why I didn't pursue further disciplinary actions. But of course, you have to find ways to address it.
1: Yes.
6: These things are going to happen. Are you going to walk out of the house in future? You don't want him to think that this is normal as he grows up, right? Yeah.
1: I'll try.
6: We try to understand what happened and we have to balance that with taking disciplinary actions. So if he doesn't want to, you know, put everything that he treasures at risk, then he should put some thought into improving that aspect.
7: Hans was like a baby to me. I was surprised that he was abusing drugs. It's been years, the last I met him. When I found out that I'm meeting him today, it's a mix of emotions. So where do we start?
8: I don't know. I know I disappoint so many people and I...
7: Because you left us without...
8: I know.
7: ...a trace.
8: I was like so scared to get in touch with anyone. The will is there, cuma macam no strength ah. This meeting is not to ask for you guys to maafkan, right? It's just for me to apologize. That's why I reach out to you.
7: We've always wanted to hear it from you. I found out about you from someone outside radio. It came as a rude shock lah. Yeah. So it was quite disappointing lah.
8: Yeah.
7: Like really?
8: I know you saw a lot that I could have been. You were the person that brought me into radio. I want to say thank you for agreeing to meet me. This means a lot to me, like a lot.
7: I almost wanted to ignore actually.
8: I have to try.
7: I'm so happy you reached out. Otherwise, you would just keep it hanging. Dia macam gantung tak bertali. I truly hope this is a new journey for you.
8: Thank you.
7: I hope he has changed and I hope he stays clean.

0: when I look back at my time in DRC, I think I've changed quite a lot. I think what has changed is like my ability to control the decisions that I make on a daily basis. I am better at regulating my emotions.
1: How has it been? It's quite challenging. Outside stress, adult life, and then work also very tiring. To be honest, I feel like going back in. I just keep thinking of my son. If I go in again, will he still remember me or not? That's what keeps me not to go back to drugs.
2: Compared to my last two DRC sentences, this time I have family support. I feel I have an added responsibility to be a responsible elder brother for my siblings and a son for my father.
3: Yes, sir.
2: I want to cook for my family. I want to make up for the time that we lost over the years.
4: 我走的路很长了，以前就是什么都不管，我们坐牢也是蛮多的。我这个第六次啊，想回是说没有意思啊，时间浪费里面，真的，我们的青春好像没有去一样。On
1: the very first day I released, one of my friends did offer me K-pop. To be honest, it's very tempting. I scold him, I say, I just came out. If you continue want to live your life like that, every day like that, every day like that, you just go ahead, but don't drag me along. Then I block him.
2: This time around, I know that I won't take drugs, because when my family come and visit me, put in the effort and everything, I also don't want to let them down.
0: If I ever abuse drug again, I think it's going to cost me everything this time around. Yeah, my family, my career, even myself, I think, yeah.
4: 现在 很多人就是在我身边就讲啊，哎呀，你看阿弟现在两个月没有抽烟，没有什么什么，妈妈，你看他会动回了。因为我是想回啊，你讲咯，我做给你看咯，假设我做到了，你是我了嘞。

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2: Right in a chaotic moment.
3: Midnight later tonight here in Thailand. It's too little too late.
4: And I ask whether there's a political element to it. Nobody can exactly tell you why.
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0: Nestled among the mountains in the Malaysian state of Pahang lies the idyllic district of Bertong. This sleepy town with a population of 110,000 is home to a royal delicacy, the famous Musang King Durian, also known as Mao Shan Wang.
1: 其实呢，这个猫山王呢，在没有成名之前，它的名字是叫坤玉，是来自这个达纳梅拉吉兰丹州达纳梅拉小岛布劳拉亚。八十年代、九十年代那时候不红的时候呢，很多人都是叫它叫坤玉王的，因为流连很多人喜欢叫黄下去的，有这个麦都白king啊，有这个黑狮王啊，有苏丹王啊，他们都想叫王，所以就演变成今天这猫山王。
0: Frankie Tong runs an orchard in Karak Town. This is where Musang King was first cultivated as a cash crop. Because of his role in promoting this variety of durian, Frankie has earned the nickname King of the Durian Kings.
1: 注册猫山王的是姓黄的，叫王忠明老先生，他已经离世了。榴莲季节掉的时候，他拿两粒，这个猫山王以前叫坤玉。 我们饲料就是两粒坤玉之后呢，我就觉得这个是我行行命名几十年的好品种。去考察了3年，都是产量每年都是那么好，它品质稳定，它的产量高，加上它的色香味齐全，我们要发扬的一种好的品种。
0: 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But growing it is hard work.
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0: 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The experience shows.
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Headline News this hour. International outpouring of aid and relief for the powerful twin earthquakes that rocked Venezuela. US President Donald Trump pledged to send aid as soon as possible. China also standing ready to send whatever was needed. Iran also offering support with rescue and relief operations. The United Nations aid chief said the organization is, I quote, fully mobilized to provide assistance and that it will require massive collective efforts. The tremors have killed at least 164 people and injured almost 1,000 others. Senior Israeli and Lebanese officials denying claims made by a U.S. official of Israeli troops withdrawing from an occupied southern Lebanon. An Israeli spokesperson said the country will not withdraw its army as so long as Hezbollah is not disarmed. Israel and Lebanon have been discussing a U.S.-backed proposal for Israeli forces to hand some of the territory they occupied. U.S. Secretary of State Marco Rubio said both sides are making good progress in their talks and are close to making a commitment of intent. And Europe continues to grapple with a continent-wide heat wave. Data suggests that temperatures will soar past 35 degrees Celsius today, affecting more than 100 million Europeans. France and Spain are among the worst hit. A public institute said the heat wave was linked to 212 deaths in Spain over the past 4 days. The UK has recorded its hottest ever June temperature, with heat levels hitting more than 36 degrees Celsius. The heat is expected to intensify across Germany, Austria, and Italy over the weekend. And that's the latest from the CNA newsroom.

0: This is East Asia Tonight.
1: Good evening, I'm Atelier Edwards. Tonight's top stories from East Asia. Beijing hosts two regional leaders. Cambodia's former prime minister begins a goodwill visit to deepen ironclad ties. While Bangladesh's prime minister meets Premier Li Qiang as the two sides prepare to sign a raft of agreements. Staying in China, Summer Davos wraps with a clear takeaway. Asia must rethink its energy future as AI demand and geopolitical tensions reshape the region's priorities. While elsewhere, India is championing a bigger role for the global south. At South Korea's Jeju Forum, Foreign Minister S. Jaishankar says that cooperation, not division, is a way forward. And a fresh flashpoint in the US-China AI race. Anthropic is accusing Chinese tech giant Alibaba of using fake accounts to gain unauthorized access to its Claude AI model.

0: Also ahead on the bulletin, 76 years on, the Korean War still casts a long shadow. South Korea's president pledges peace, while North Korea sharpens its preparedness for confrontation. Plus, by day, it's a city park. And by night, it's a rat buffet. How AI is helping Hong Kong in its fight against rodents. China and Cambodia signaling a renewed commitment to closer ties as former Cambodian Prime Minister Hun Sen begins a goodwill visit to Beijing. Now, Mr. Hun Sen is leading a delegation of senior government and ruling party officials. He is expected to meet Chinese President Xi Jinping, Premier Li Qiang, and other senior leaders. Cambodia's ruling party says that the trip reflects both countries' commitment to strengthening their ironclad friendship and also expanding cooperation under their comprehensive strategic partnership. Now, the visit comes as Cambodia looks to deepen economic ties with its largest trading partner and one of its biggest sources of foreign investment. Now, for more on this visit, we have CNA's Crystal Chia joining us live from Shanghai. So, Crystal, this is framed as a goodwill visit. So can we expect, realistically, any solid outcomes from this visit?
1: Yeah, so the two sides will likely reaffirm their political commitments, similar to when Foreign Minister Wang Yi visited Cambodia in April. Now, Cambodia is likely to reiterate its support for the One China policy, while Beijing will do the same for Cambodia's sovereignty and development. Now, they might also talk about the newly established China-Cambodia 2+2 dialogue, which involves both countries' foreign and defense ministers. And on the business front, the Cambodia Chamber of Commerce said that it will meet with Chinese businesses during the trip, during the visit. No major agreements have been announced, but the visit is expected to reinforce investor confidence. Now, China ranks first among all of Cambodia's foreign investment sources, accounting for 54% of the total approved investment capital in 2025. So perhaps this visit would also pave the way for future partnerships.
0: And also, Crystal, President Xi has often described the relationship as ironclad, but are there, I mean, any cracks or even points of tensions in this particular relationship?
1: Yeah, so to provide a sense of the ironclad friendship, let's go back to 2020. That was when China was battling the COVID pandemic. Countries were restricting travel. They were evacuating citizens out of China. But Hun Sen actually visited Beijing to show support for the Chinese people. And in his future visits, he signed free trade agreements and advanced the Belt and Road Project. So when President Xi visited Cambodia in April last year, he described relations as an all-weather partnership. But there are also complexities in this relationship, border issues between Cambodia

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1: Rising electricity demand from AI, geopolitical tensions in the Middle East, and Asia's continued reliance on imported fuels are forcing governments to rethink their priorities. CNA's Tan Su Hui wraps up at Dalian with this report.
2: Asia's appetite for energy is only growing. Electricity demand across the Asia-Pacific is expected to jump nearly 60% over the next decade, driven by AI, data centers, and industrialization. But recent tensions in the Middle East have underscored the region's reliance on imported energy.
3: The challenge here is this. If we do not secure oil and gas from other countries, Asia is going to be short. And as a result, you do see a potential economic impact. I think a lot of focus is definitely going to be around energy security. It's going to be around where you secure your gas and oil from. And there is a fundamental question in terms of whether governments and policymakers would push for an accelerated, I would say in this case, energy transition, but more so deployment of alternative technologies to reduce oil and gas demand.
2: Analysts say the biggest bottleneck now is infrastructure and policy. That's as energy systems become more complex, with power generated not just from large centralized plants, but also increasingly complemented by alternate sources, such as smaller utility-scale rooftop solar panels.
4: One is, renewable is intermittent and you need storage, you need investment, adequate investment in storage. I think related to that is you need adequate investment in transmission and distribution, not just generation of energy. And third is you need frameworks in place that make it very easy for investors to put in large amounts of capital, which they're only going to get a return on over a 10-year period. So stability of policy, simplicity of policy, competitiveness of policy versus other major competing regions is important.
2: From renewable energy cost to battery deployment, observers say China is increasingly becoming the defining factor in Asia's energy transition. The topic was also featured at the summer Davos, where a panel examined China's energy system. As geopolitical tensions prompt countries to rethink their energy strategies, speakers said many are looking to China for lessons, with Chinese officials taking the opportunity to call for greater international cooperation.
5: The future of renewable energy is very broad for the whole world. So even we are at the very initial stage. There is opportunity for each country. The question is whether you have changed your attitude and you are ready to make investment and boost the development.
2: Success, analysts say, will depend on striking the right balance, tapping China's expertise and technology while strengthening local industries and diversifying supply chains. For governments across the region, the goal is not just a cleaner energy system, but one that's also more secure and resilient. Tan Su Hui, CNA, Dalian, China.
1: Now, at the summer Davos, Premier Li Qiang cast innovation as the driving force behind China's long-term economic growth, with AI at the forefront. He also called for greater and faster regulation amid fears of disruption to labour markets and security risks. CNA's Olivia Seong sat down with S&P Global's chief economist, who explained how much AI could boost the outlook for Asian economies.
6: First, I think the investment story is pretty well kind of baked in, right? We're doing a big infrastructure build in the U.S., like building the digital economy with all these data centers, and we know who the hyperscalers are who are funding this. So this is a big boost to U.S. growth. It's actually accounting, in our view, for about one half of the 2% U.S. growth we see right now. But there's also some beneficiaries in the rest of the world, and that's where we come to Asia, because these hyperscalers are importing some of the high-end AI, you know, the chips and other things. So that's a Taiwan story, it's a Thailand story, it's a Vietnam story, a little of that getting channeled through Mexico. Korea's on the memory side, but we've got a small group of Asian economies who are really benefiting kind of in line with the U.S. data center bill.

0: And that's just a huge multi-year tailwind to growth for them.
1: Let's talk about the other powerful force at work here, the global uncertainties. And in that same note, we know that the uncertainty, particularly around the Strait of Hormuz, has highlighted the vulnerabilities with energy, especially here in Asia. Your baseline assumption in that note is that that risk gradually decreases. But what's to happen if that assumption proves wrong? What could be the biggest consequence for Asian economies?
0: Yeah, well, Asia's kind of a story of two groups of countries. So we originally thought when the strait was closed, energy exporters are going to be okay and energy importers are going to have some, you know, turbulence. But then we had to think more deeply, and we've actually thought a lot about the important role of inventories. And we know that China in particular, but also Japan and Korea, built up their inventory. So they've been pretty insulated from the downside risk. They get the price impact, but not the volume impact. It looks now with the MOU between the U.S. and Iran, you know, prices have come down and our baseline's got that gradually normalizing. If that does not happen, then those inventories are finite. So it may not be China. China has enormous inventories. But over time, if we don't settle this, those inventories are going to be drawn down. We could go back to a period of, you know, price spikes on oil, and that's bad for, you know, destroying purchasing power, bad for growth, and that's the downside scenario. But that, I think, is a little bit less likely because the MOU looks like it's going to probably improve things for the rest of the year. But that's kind of the big swing variable for us right now in the global outlook.
1: But how does the outlook factor in the uncertainty? Because overnight, we've seen signs of strain. The U.S. pushing back against Iran, saying that it will charge for any movement through the strait.
0: Yeah, but what we did not do was put our oil price assumptions back to, you know, pre-Hormuz crisis levels when we learned of the MOU. We actually haven't lowered them yet. So we've got them gradually returning to kind of the $70 range over the next year or two. So we've actually got a lot of caution baked into our scenario, which is why we said the risks are on the upside, because we didn't immediately put them down to the current spot price, which was kind of 75-80-ish. So we're being very cautious in updating that scenario. But it looks like directionally, at least we're in the right way, but we're not assuming that this is going to be linear or, you know, without any turbulence. So it's going to be a bumpy ride back to normality. That's the way we're thinking about it.
2: Coming up next on East Asia Tonight, as demand for AI chips surges, Japan targets more than $2 trillion in investment to build up its semiconductor sector. Plus, South Korea's red-hot stock market may be getting too hot to handle. The main exchange is delaying a new trading product amid concerns about market froth. We'll break it all down for you after this break.

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2: Okinawa no kashikara tsukawareteru kure desu, boatu.
0: Where population is only in the hundreds, with only one student in the third junior high. Experience the magic of Okinawa Tropical Islands. 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
3: 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And IHI.
4: This is the story of a sector in crisis fighting for its survival. The first sector to be confronted with our planet's limitations and climate change. Now both fish and fishermen are endangered. Fish have become an ultra-globalized resource.
5: The worst time was probably in the 1990s, and many populations were really collapsed or close to collapse. So there was a recognition we needed to change that.
4: How did we reach a point where marine life and those who depend on it became endangered? Is sustainable fishing possible so that fish and fishermen can continue to exist?
0: Sea change. The future of fishing. Sunday on CNA.
6: You're watching East Asia Tonight. Let's get you caught up with the latest business news with Roland. So, Roland, just a day after Alibaba sued the Pentagon for alleged accusation of Chinese military ties, Alibaba's reputation is now apparently called into question.
7: Yes, Alibaba's AI ambitions takes a hit with an accusation from US AI company Anthropic. Now, Alibaba shares in Hong Kong on a slippery slope, hitting a 16-month low after Anthropic accused the Chinese tech giant of illicitly accessing its artificial intelligence model. The stock tumbled as much as 4.4%, extending this year's decline to 36%. The American AI firm alleges the campaign ran from late April to early June, generating almost 29 million exchanges with Claude through nearly 25,000 fraudulent accounts. Now, Anthropic added that the effort used a technique known as distillation, which trains a less capable model on outputs of a stronger one. It said that the goal was to speed up China's efforts to match the capabilities of its advanced Mythos preview AI model. Anthropic's accusations heightened the investor unease over the ability of Chinese tech firms to compete in the global AI race, though they have so far managed to offer reasonably priced, good enough products. Anthropic also said the operation was linked to Alibaba and its AI lab, Qwen. Alibaba has not responded to the allegations. Alibaba has added, to the Pentagon's Chinese military companies list this month. That's a designation that it is challenging. A Japanese Prime Minister, Sanae Takaichi, has reportedly unveiled a plan for massive spending in AI and other strategic sectors spread over the next 14 years. The $2.3 trillion proposal is unprecedented in size and scale and will be funded by both public and private sectors. Just under a third is earmarked for semiconductors and artificial intelligence. Now, details are yet to be finalized, but Prime Minister Takaichi has taken an aggressive approach to spur growth in the world's fourth largest economy. Investors are split on Ms. Takaichi's economic agenda. Now, while her push for large-scale investment has lifted the country's equity market, pushing the Nikkei past the 70,000 mark earlier this month, concerns over fiscal sustainability has also risen, driving up long-term government bond yields to multi-decade highs. It is also unclear how much fresh spending would be part of the latest plan, on top of those already set aside by the private sector. SK Hynix push for a $29 billion US listing, boosting its share price, Shares finishing up 13% higher today. The stock has surged more than 800% over the past year, lifting the company's market value to above $1 trillion. Analysts say the fundraising will accelerate production of high-bandwidth memory chips, a critical component for AI, while also expanding access to global investors. The American Depositary Receipts, or ADRs, are due to begin trading on July 10th. The listing underscores strong investor appetite for AI-related stocks, despite recent volatility in U.S. tech and semiconductor markets. It also comes as major technology companies race to fund costly AI infrastructure. Earlier this month, Alphabet unveiled plans to raise $80 billion through equity offerings to finance its AI expansion. Now, just a day after SK Hynix says it's planning to list on the NASDAQ, well, another chip-making giant is also eyeing U.S. capital markets, this time from neighboring Japan. Kioxia says it wants to offer U.S. depository receipts by the first half of next year, in a bid to capitalize on surging investor demand for semiconductor stocks. The AI boom has propelled Kioxia to become Japan's most valuable company by market cap, overtaking SoftBank and Toyota in recent weeks. Kioxia specializes in NAND, or flash storage, and demand for data storage has boomed as AI models grow larger and require more space. Shares of Kioxia closing the day up more than 12%, and the company stock has rocketed more than 7,000% since it went public in Tokyo on December 2024. Equity markets trading mostly higher, led by gains in tech stocks after Micron Technology's stronger-than-expected earnings and upbeat sales forecast, reinforcing confidence in the AI boom. The Kospi led the charge in the region, closing the day more than 5% higher. The Taiwan Weighted Index and the Nikkei 225 also logging solid gains. Chipmaker stocks fronted the rally on renewed confidence in AI-driven demand. Samsung Electronics, SK Hynix jumping. SK Hynix yesterday announcing plans to raise some $29 billion through the U.S. stock market, listing to capitalize on strong investor appetite for AI stocks. Advantest and Tokyo Electron also closed the day in the green, well ahead. The regional rally also being helped by another plunge in oil prices to below pre-war level levels for the first time. That's amid growing optimism over U.S.-Iran peace talks and news of more ships passing through the Strait of Hormuz.
6: South Korea's stock market has been one of the world's hottest trades this year, powered by the AI chip boom. But now the Korea Exchange is delaying a planned launch of weekly single stock options next week for Samsung Electronics, SK Hynix, Hyundai Motor, as well as some LG Energy Solutions. So we've got Roland here. He's on hand to explain what is exactly behind the decision. So what happened, Roland?
7: Extreme market volatility. I mean, and the timing of this is important because remember, we've seen violent swings. On Tuesday, we had the benchmark Kospi index plummet 10%. Next day, it was back up 9%. And another time earlier this month, it was up, or down, I should say, 8% one day, up again 8% the next day. So that's extraordinary volatility for a major benchmark like the Kospi index.
6: So these major swings, Roland, you know, why has the Korean market become so volatile?
7: Yeah, it has to do because right now the markets, stock markets in Korea is basically retail driven and it is chasing the AI chip boom. What I mean by that is that, you know, Samsung shares, it's tripled in the last 6 months alone. SK Hynix has surged five times. So that's quite an amazing increase. And together today, these two chip makers are more than 50% of the benchmark Kospi index weighting alone. And what I mean by the retail angle is this. Right now, in the adult population, more than 50% of them actually have brokerage accounts. Now, you compare that back in 2019, that percentage penetration was only 21%. On top of which, we also have the margin debt. That's the amount of money that's borrowed to buy shares, and that has surged to a record 37 trillion won. That's about $24 billion. So that's an extraordinary amount of money chasing just very few shares.
6: And, I mean, there are also concerns about leveraged ETFs, right? That's tied to Samsung and SK Hynix. What do you think went wrong there?
7: Yeah, well, the regulators are very embarrassed about that because leveraged single stock ETFs and the weekly single stock options that we you just announced that it's been delayed, that they're different instruments, but they basically do the same thing. They amplify the volatility. So in the case of leveraged ETFs, what it was promising was to double on whatever the performance of that stock was. So in the case of SK Hynix, if, say, for example, SK Hynix shares went up 2%, well, the ETF value would go up 4%, and vice versa. If the stock went down 5%, well, then the ETF should go down 10%. But do you know what happened? On the 8th of June, that's 3 weeks ago, the ETF value went up more than 50%. But the stock itself went down 7.7%. So the ETF value was basically, it's basically trading its on its own momentum. So it was, you know, unhinged from the actual stock price.
6: Yeah, I mean, there's so many numbers to keep track of. I'm glad somebody is doing just that. But Roland, what about the exchange? Why then is the exchange trying to basically introduce these weekly single stock options at all?
7: Yeah, well, these stock options during normal times, they're used as a hedge, as insurance, and they're usually bought up by companies or institutions. So say, for example, a company owns, say, 10 million shares or 10 million won worth of Samsung shares, and they're worried that its share price will fall by 30%. So what they then do is then they buy into a put option, which would then allow them, if the share price falls more than 30%, to sell at the current price that they're holding it at, okay? Mm-hmm. So say, for example, the share did fall 31%. So they call on that put option. So they get back most of the monies from that sale. I say most of it because there's still a tiny amount that they did spend on the premium to buy that option in the first place. But in the case of the retail investors today, what they are doing is essentially they're placing bets on shares that they don't actually have. Mm. Okay, so what's that doing? And they're doing in record numbers. So that's, I guess, the best analogy I could give for that action is that if you were handing out matches at a petrol station, and I don't think regulators want to know what'll happen to those people you've dished out those matches to.
6: Well, thanks for helping us make sense of the market volatility. Roland Lim there from the Business Desk. Right, we are going to go for a short break now, but coming up next on East Asia Tonight, Bangladeshi Prime Minister Tariq Rahman holds talks with Chinese Premier Li Qiang in Beijing. It's all part of his first overseas tour since taking office, as Dhaka looks to shore up ties with partners in the region. Now, an expert will be joining us after the break to unpack what the visit signals about Dhaka's foreign policy priorities. Plus, India's foreign minister pushes for global cooperation, S. Jaishankar urging the global south to play a bigger role in shaping the world order.
1: In a world filled with information,
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15: Do you know there's a river in here?
16: No other country can let you see the bottom of a river.
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15: What's natural becomes surprising.
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18: Clean water.
17: Yes.
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20: Whatever you do, drop straight into the water.
15: 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Now, the rivers are hard to find.
16: The source of the Singapore River is actually further west.
15: Take a ride back to the life and stories of our lost rivers. Watch Lost Rivers on demand at cna.asia.

0: This is East Asia Tonight, and here are the headlines we're following. A flurry of high-level diplomacy in China as it looks to shore up regional ties. Beijing is playing host to former Cambodian leader Hun Sen, as well as Bangladesh's Prime Minister Tariq Rahman. Summer Davos wraps 3 days of high-level discussions in China's Dalian city with a clear takeaway. Asia must rethink its energy future as AI demand and geopolitical tensions reshape the region's priorities. 76 years on, the Korean War still casts a long shadow over the peninsula. South Korea's president pledges peace, while North Korea sharpens its preparedness for confrontation. A Bangladeshi Prime Minister Tariq Rahman and a Chinese Premier Li Qiang holding talks in Beijing as Dhaka seeks to strengthen ties with its largest trading partner. Now, Mr. Rahman is on his first overseas trip since taking office in February. Beijing and Dhaka reportedly seeking to deepen cooperation across trade, infrastructure and energy. Mr. Rahman invited Chinese firms to expand their manufacturing value chains into Bangladesh, pitching the country as a competitive investment destination. Now, he also announced plans to open Bangladesh's first investment office in China. The Bangladeshi Prime Minister is scheduled to meet President Xi Jinping tomorrow. And for more insights, we are joined now by Lailufa Yasmin, Professor of International Relations at the University of Dhaka. Well, thanks, Prof, for joining us this evening. Now, among some of the agreements that was mentioned, Professor, that there is a possibility that Bangladesh could advance its plans to buy maybe 24 Chinese fighter jets. If that were to happen, I mean, how big a deal is that?
1: Thank you for having me. In fact, this is a much anticipated deal. Bangladesh has long been trying to modernize its armed forces. It lacks a couple of areas, and this purchasing of these fighter jets will fill that vacuum in Bangladesh's sort of defense, because under its 2030 modernization goal of armed forces, it wants to sort of develop a multidimensional sort of armed forces. And that is why this deal is going to be extremely significant. And if it is done, it will open up new possibilities for Bangladesh.
0: So beyond the headlines, we look at a whole range of agreements expected, from tech to investments. We've got possibly Bangladesh's first investment office in China as well. Based on what we're hearing on all of that, does it tell us about Bangladesh's priorities when it comes to its relationship with China?
1: Bangladesh, China has been a very trusted ally of Bangladesh, and for quite some time, because the relationship now has moved to a strategic level. And this tells that we are not only heavily looking at China for investment, but also we are looking for some soft loans. We are looking for a technology transfer. We are looking for opening up an investment office, which will help Chinese investors to understand about Bangladesh before they have to come here. In terms of trade, we import some of the basic items, raw materials for our budding RNG sector. So we need to create this relationship in such a manner so that this can actually help Bangladesh to develop and increase its trade, because Bangladesh is no longer an aid dependent country. It has moved to being a trade dependent country, where China plays a significant role.
0: So you've mentioned about Bangladesh-China relations today that actually they've moved up to a strategic level, their relations. So do you think it's a huge part of it has to do with the recent political transition in Dhaka, and that has changed the trajectory of this relationship?
1: China-Bangladesh relationship was moving to a strategic level for last about 17, 18 years. And especially after July uprising that happened in 2024, what happened is that there has been a qualitative shift in China-Bangladesh relationship, as in China has started to invest more in understanding Bangladesh. It is no longer dependent on a political narrative of one political party, as used to happen during the Awami League regime. doing instead, it has started connecting with the academia, with the members of other political party, with the member of the major political parties. And you would see that how China invested in taking delegations, starting from academia, media, political party members, cultural personalities to China to sort of tell us what they can offer to Bangladesh and how Bangladesh and China can create a meaningful relationship, not only at the government level, but also at the people-to-people level. So it has taken a qualitative shift, but a strategic relationship was developing for last more than decades.
0: All right. And this visit, though, began in Malaysia, and that caught a lot of attention. People were talking about it. Is Bangladesh signaling that, perhaps it's looking beyond South Asia and becoming more economically aligned or connected to Southeast Asia?
1: This provides a couple of signals, actually. Where you're quite correct that Bangladesh wants to signal that it needs to be strategically aligned with Southeast Asia more, because we need to have that connection. Our labor market lies in a big chunk in Southeast Asia. But at the same time, we need to understand that we cannot not think of South Asia, because we share the fifth longest land border with India. We have to have working relationship, because we have a lot of issues and a lot of areas that we share with India. So it cannot be seen at the cost of India, but it must have to be seen Bangladesh's opening up a sort of a new area of a strategic autonomy, or to understand what is more significant for Bangladesh. And that is why this government has proclaimed Bangladesh before all, or Bangladesh first foreign policy, where our strategic requirements would be the building block of our foreign policy roles. And that is why we have seen that Malaysia has worked as a strategic diversion or strategic distraction as the first destination for the PM's visit. Why I'm saying this? Because this is only possibly the third time that any Bangladeshi head of the state has visited Malaysia. Having said that, Malaysia has a number of short-term, long-term and strategic significance for us, not only labor market, but also, Bangladesh is planning to diversify its economy. There are prospects of expanding halal economy. There are prospects of learning from Malaysia about in a lot of areas. There can be educational exchange, there can be scientific exchange, there can be technology exchange. So in a lot of ways, and we also require to create a semi-skilled population, because we have a large number of unskilled labor that we provide to the rest of the world. And Bangladesh has also a large number of online labor. Bangladesh, in fact, second in providing online labor to the world. So we can also make the best use of this kind of asset to for the South Asian countries. But the issue is that many people are not aware of what Bangladesh can offer. So from that perspective, this visit has also been extremely significant.
0: Well, many thanks for your insights there, Lailufa Yasmin, Professor of International Relations at the University of Dhaka, unpacking China-Bangladesh relations.
1: Thank you.
0: Now, India is pushing for the Global South to play a bigger role in shaping the world order. Top diplomat S. Jaishankar making that call at the Jeju Forum for Peace and Prosperity in South Korea, where he advocated for deeper cooperation as a solution to what he called a fragmented world. In a keynote address, Mr. Jaishankar said that fragmentation is now a permanent feature of global affairs, but warned that its risks can only be managed through greater cooperation. Now, he called for a more multipolar world with stronger supply chains, closer ties among influential nations, and greater opportunities for the Global South. The address comes a day after Mr. Jaishankar met his South Korean counterpart Cho Hyun in Seoul. They pledged to deepen strategic ties amid growing global uncertainty. Now, Ishan Garg has been tracking the story for CNA, and he joins us live from New Delhi. Ishan, Mr. Jaishankar says that the Global South deserves a greater role in shaping the international order. What exactly is India trying to push for here?
2: Well, India's message has been kind of this at many bilateral and multilateral forums, that it wants the Global South to have a bigger say at the global level, whether it's the BRICS forum, whether it's Prime Minister Modi traveling to the G7 summit just days ago, India's message has been consistently that the global south, the voice of the global south, needs to be heard. Now, analysts in New Delhi said that this is the message India is trying to pass on, as it wants to be seen as the voice of the global south. But there is also India's core foreign policy at play here. India is batting for what it calls multilateralism. It comes at a time when India has been critical of multilateral institutions like the United Nations, saying that those institutions need reform. And it is now looking to rely on countries of the global south, countries like South Korea, to carry out those reforms, or at least back the idea of reforms at multilateral institutions like the United Nations. External Affairs Minister S. Jaishankar's speech also focused on something that is very relevant for Global South countries. He talked about the risks that come with advancing technologies and how in a fragmented world those technologies can be manipulated and therefore could be destructive as well. But he also said that this a fragmented world also means that there isn't a unipolarity in the world anymore. And this is the fact that he wanted to highlight, that if countries that are considered so-called middle powers, if they come together, countries like India and South Korea, they can have a more impactful role on the global stage.
0: And Mr. Jaishankar, well, is holding talks with his South Korean counterpart, probably talking about that as well. But do we know what were some of the key outcomes from those discussions?
2: Well, we don't have a concrete list of the outcomes, but we understand that this visit by External Affairs Minister was a follow-up visit and kind of a reciprocal visit also after South Korea's President Lee visited India earlier in April. And back then, the two countries talked about how they wanted to nearly double their bilateral trade over the next few years. They also talked about how they wanted to collaborate in multiple areas. Back then, the focus was on semiconductors, on shipbuilding together, energy and infrastructure. And this visit by the foreign minister of India was a follow-up to that, to ensure that the vision that was set in place by the leaders of the two countries, that is going to be taken forward by the ministers there. S. Jaishankar talked about how complementary India and South Korea's foreign policy and their capabilities are during this visit.
3: India and the Republic of Korea must cooperate more closely. We have complementarities. We have many complementarities in many fields, from ships to chips, and also health, infrastructure, or defense, which are just waiting to be exploited.
2: Now, India has already attracted a lot of investment from South Korea, and experts as well as government officials here say that there is still a lot more potential in this relationship for both countries, with South Korea supplying a lot of its critical and emerging technologies and India participating with its massive talented labor pool.
0: Hey, thanks for that report. Ishan Garg there speaking for CNA from New Delhi. Now, today marks the 76th anniversary of the outbreak of war in Korea. And South Korean President Lee Jae-myung has vowed to build a Korean peninsula free from the fear of conflict. It was marked in the south with a national ceremony in Gyeonggi province, attended by hundreds of veterans, government and military officials. President Lee Jae-myung awarded national honors to those whose wartime service had gone unrecognized. He said that the best way to honor those who fought and died in the war was to ensure future generations can live without the threat of conflict. Well, North Korea, meanwhile, struck a very different tone. An editorial in the ruling Workers' Party newspaper, Rodong Sinmun, repeated Pyongyang's long-standing claim that the Korean War began with a U.S. planned invasion under a, quote, well-crafted script. Now, the paper also called on North Koreans to maintain strong anti-U.S. sentiment and stay prepared for continued confrontation with South Korea and the United States. The Korean War began on 25th of June 1950, when North Korean troops invaded South Korea in tanks and on foot. It ended with an armistice in 1953, but no peace treaty was ever signed, leaving the Korean Peninsula technically still at war nearly eight decades later. Coming up on East Asia tonight, Japan assesses the damage left after a powerful 7.2 magnitude earthquake struck its northern coast. And in one of the world's densest cities, rats are proving hard to beat. Why Hong Kong is looking to artificial intelligence for help.
4: This July, when tradition meets transformation, new possibilities take shape. Embark on a slow simmer journey into the heart of Singapore's hawker culture.
5: Hawker culture is so key to our identity.
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6: We should be in your bucket list.
4: From life behind bars to life behind the stove.
6: I'm willing to teach everything.
4: Former offenders step into the demanding world of veteran hawkers, taking on its challenges for a chance to prove that their past does not determine their future.
6: The deal breaker for me is if they go back into their old ways.
4: As the world's demand for clean energy continues to grow, is nuclear power the answer? Unpack the complexities of science, politics and innovation as we explore the role nuclear energy could play in building a cleaner, greener future.
7: What lies beneath the ground here is in high demand, and countries around the world want a piece of it.
4: This July on CNA.
0: AI at work, career boost or threat?
5: It takes down the walls, like the barrier to entry became a lot lower.
8: 这边就感觉随时可能会被替代掉，因为大家这个一学就会嘛，所以压力还是有点大。
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11: Malaysia is drawing billions into the infrastructure behind AI.
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11: But with protests from locals.
14: Jadi di mana yang akan menjadi prioriti keutamaan sama ada masyarakat ataupun pihak industri.
11: And huge demands on resources.
15: The data center consumes two times the electricity of a city of 300,000 people.
11: What stands in the way of Malaysia's AI dreams? Insight Thursday on CNA.
0: A powerful 7.2 magnitude earthquake has struck Japan's northern coast. The country's weather agency says there is no danger of a tsunami, but urges the public to remain on alert for further quakes over the next week. A strong tremor has impacted high-rise buildings in multiple locations, and authorities say there are no immediate reports of injuries or damage. Now, East Japan Railway earlier suspended several train services, including the Tohoku Shinkansen high-speed rail line. Some of these services have since resumed. Authorities have shut some expressway routes for inspections. Now, at least 110 schools across affected areas have been temporarily closed. Tohoku Electric Power and other companies said that there are no reports of irregularities at their nuclear power plants. Japanese Prime Minister Sanae Takaichi says that the government is working closely with local authorities to help those in need. Now, it's one of the world's densest places, so Hong Kong doesn't really have much room to spare, but rats seem to have no problem finding space. Now, the city has now turned to AI to fight its long-running battle against the rodent. CNA's Hong Kong team with this report.
16: In the day, this park belongs to the people of Hong Kong. But when night falls, a different kind of resident takes over. To us, it's garbage. To them, it's an all-you-can-eat buffet.
17: I used to live, in one area and there were a lot of rats. And then when I moved to a new place, still a lot of rats. They're huge. They're, really big. Yeah.
16: Since 2024, the city has turned to AI to tackle the problem using these thermal imaging cameras. AI analyzes the thermal images and generates a metric called the rodent absence rate, or RAR. That's the percentage of images showing no rats.
18: I think it's one measurement that has to be added to several other measurements. We measure food sources, how available food is, and does that increase or decrease? We measure how many rat signs do we see, say, in a park? Rats love parks. And so we will count all their rat burrows and we will add that up. So we put all these things in a formula, if you will, to add up to the big picture.
16: Hong Kong's Food and Environmental Hygiene Department says last year's data shows significant improvement in the more infested areas. But dozens of survey locations in the city registered an RAR of less than 80%. So that means more than 20% or more than 1 in 5 of the images taken show rats.
8: Well, I must recognize the efforts the government departments are putting in combating rodent population and helping with the improving the hygiene situation of some of the districts in Hong Kong. It is also very important for a government to communicate honestly where are we now at the moment.
16: In May, the city recorded its first human case of rat hepatitis E for the year. About 1 in 5 rats carry the virus, and people could potentially be infected by food or water contaminated by rat waste, although cases are rare. Common symptoms include fever, nausea, and vomiting, or none at all, although severe cases could lead to liver failure.
19: There have been an accumulating number of cases globally. So to date, we've recorded more than 50 cases, 50. In Hong Kong, this has become the most common rodent to human kind of virus. I say most common, that doesn't mean there are a large number of cases, but every time there's a case, it makes us take notice, it makes public health officials take notice about what's going on with the rodent infestation.
16: Rats hide deep within the city's drains and sewers, so experts say it's impossible to know how many there are. They're also impossible to eliminate.
18: So we need to just look in the mirror and say we can do better with our own behavior in our own nest. And rats are a predictor of we're not taking care of our own nest. They're telling us if there's many rats, you are not taking care of this area.
16: For a city of more than 7 million people, Hong Kong's rat problem is an environmental management problem. And the experts say everyone is responsible.

0: It looks like South Korea's fate in the FIFA World Cup tournament in limbo after losing to South Africa, missing out on the top two spots in the group to advance to the knockout stages. Disappointment on the streets of Seoul this morning, with thousands gathered at Gwangwamun Square to support the national team. One goal was all it took for South Africa to head to the next round, joining Group A leader Mexico. But all hope isn't lost just yet. The Taeguk Warriors are banking on becoming one of the best third-placed teams for a spot in the last 32.
1: 오늘 결과에 믿을 수가 없고 당연히 그러니까 이길 확률이 높다고 해가지고 막 너무 신나서 왔는데 그래서 이제 곧 또 출근을 저는 해러 가야 되거든요. 그래서 네 지금 기분이 이래가지고 출근을 해서 또 일을 해야 한다는 게 너무 속상하긴 한데 어쨌든 이제 막 다 끝난 건 아니니까.
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0: And that wraps up this Thursday's edition of East Asia Tonight. Don't forget your headlines anytime at cna.asia. Now for our Singapore audience, do stay on for highlights from the FIFA World Cup. Thanks for watching.

0: See Australia from the eyes of a local, where local insights turn into lasting memories. Tour Australia differently.
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1: 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We have five games. 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Feeling stuck? You can always play with a friend or ask for help. We also have an all-time favorite, Word Search. There's only one rule. Drag from the first to the last letter in any direction, including backwards and diagonally. Here's the fun part. When you sign in, you can build streaks when you play daily, earn badges, and even if you miss a day, you can use a freeze to save your streak. Have fun!

0: Across Singapore, a growing number of young people are retreating into their own worlds, and their families are struggling to get through to them.
1: He's not verbalizing. That is the most difficult. You don't know what is he thinking, and you don't know what you do, is it right or wrong. Everything is guessing and guessing and guessing. That is the toughest.
2: It's a very complex environment the kids are now growing up in. It's very important the parents do not feel guilty about this or feel that this is somehow my fault. So from judging to love to eventually reconnection.
1: Yes.
0: In November 2023, 15-year-old John shut himself in his room, cutting off all contact with his family. In July 2025, things took a turn for the better. John started coming out of his room, even having meals with his parents. But 4 months later, he relapsed. His parents suspect that his faulty mobile phone may have triggered it. Now, social worker Ralph Melakai wants to help the Chua family figure out the next step. He visits once a month, trying to rebuild his fragile connection with John. His parents have requested that their son remains anonymous.
3: Hi, Mr. Mrs. Chua. I'm just wondering, has there been any updates in relation to his phone?
4: There's no response. I did check on him whether he has any issues, if he wants to repair, ask him to put out a phone, but he didn't. And then there is no reaction. Mm. So I don't know how the handphone is coming along now.
1: It seems that episode, he has retreated back. Mm. So we have a few options for him, like repairing, getting him a new phone. But apparently he has not responded to those options.
3: Okay.
1: Yeah. We are not sure whether he want to do something about it, or is he still okay with his current phone.
3: Okay.
1: Or maybe he has already resolved his own issue. One thing that we see obvious change is that he's more calm now. He is not banging.
3: Unfortunately, he has stopped coming out for his meals for, I think, slightly more than a month already. However, in terms of whether the phone issue has been resolved or not, they do not have any insights into that.
1: He's not verbalizing.
3: Yeah.
1: That is the most difficult. You don't know what is he thinking.
3: Yeah.
1: And you don't know what you do, is it right or wrong. Everything is guessing and guessing and guessing. That is the toughest. If I had a chance to ask somebody, expert, or I say how to get him to open up.
3: And I'm going to be very frank, for males in Singapore, we are not given that opportunity. There is also a culture where males are told to be strong, told not to share. By showing emotions, it shows that you're weak. That may have been a possible reason why their son doesn't share about their challenges. I actually managed to find a mobile phone doorstep repair service. So what this means is the repairman will come to the house to fix the phone. You can just check it out, and then anything, you can just follow up with your parents lah. Okay, thank you. Hope to see you around. Bye-bye.
5: What time do you guys wake up today?
6: Today, 7:30.
5: Was Denzel excited for today?
6: I'm excited. Yeah. I am.
0: A hikikomori for 7 years, Denzel has gradually been able to venture out of his home, but only with someone familiar accompanying him. Extreme social anxiety continues to hold him back, making every step a huge undertaking. For now, progress has to be made through gentle, repeated exposure until what feels unfamiliar slowly begins to feel safe.
6: Since he shut down himself, I never bring him out at all. I think about 6 years.
0: For nearly a year, Yang Hong has been supporting Danzel's journey back into society. As a caseworker from IMPART, a local community-driven youth charity, he works with young individuals facing adversity.
7: We really wanted to give Denzel an experience visiting the Singapore City Centre because he hasn't really been out in so many years since maybe about 2019. So we really wanted to see whether there's somewhere that he might enjoy.
5: This is very trippy. I feel like I'm going to walk into the mirror. Is it too much for Denzel?
6: Is it too much for you? Scared? Are you scared? Okay. You must let me know if you're scared. Okay.
7: There were a lot of cool exhibits, a lot of sensory things that you could explore and experience. Denzel was feeling a bit overwhelmed by the end of it. I think as much as we are concerned about it being overwhelming for him, we don't want to deprive him of certain experiences that could be enjoyable or could be helpful for him before even trying it out.
5: You guys take a photo?
8: Look at this camera. 1, 2, 3. Hugging each other. Hugging. Smile, yes.
5: I think they must be wondering why we get the entire capsule to ourselves. Yeah.
6: We're going all on top right now.
5: Look at the river.
6: Way up to the sky. You can see the whole Singapore.
5: Thank you.
6: Okay, very high. Oh, we got the... La
5: Bubu, is it?
6: La Bubu, forgot the name.
5: You should say
6: it, you ordered that one, right?
5: I have no idea what it's
6: called. La Bubu. I was wondering that he having a bag. We're in a car. He never tell me that he got La Bubu inside. La Bubu. Must take out the eyes of La Bubu.

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1: To be able to help him to want to come out more. You see this thing is part of the F1 track.
2: Singapore Airlines.
1: That's where the cars are. Yeah.
2: See, don't say the car racing.
1: Look at all the cars. All the cars look like toys. Yeah. Very small.
2: Very tiny. Lucky Labubu. I wish I could be Labubu too.
3: Not all hikikomori are silent and withdrawn. Some, like Tsuni, live with a milder form of social isolation. He is able to step outside, but still struggles to fully engage with people. Social worker Zoe T believes art could be the key that allows him to express himself better and find the confidence to face the world.
4: So we're gonna meet Mianzi today.
5: Yeah.
4: She is the in charge from the gallery side for the Strength Through Art program. Yeah. Have you been to the National Gallery before?
5: No. It's too far.
4: Too far. It was actually the introduction to Zhen Yi to the gallery. We brought him there because we wanted him to get familiarized with our partners because we'll be having the art exhibition with the gallery.
6: Welcome to the gallery.
5: Yeah.
4: So she's been the one we are working with to prepare for the exhibition.
6: Are you ready to see some great artworks?
5: Yeah, sure.
6: I think a lot of people think that when you're good at art, you have to paint what the things look like. There are actually a lot of abstract art. It doesn't quite look like the real world. It's more of the artist trying to express their feelings and ideas through very spontaneous strokes.
7: That's a swamp.
6: I think a lot of people, when they think of painting, they will also think of paint. Are you able to spot what the other materials the artist use?
7: It's obvious, it's probably just strings. But this is probably some sort of paper or fabric. It's wrapping paper or something.
6: Looks like it's from a tea packaging. Right. So with this clue, what kind of impressions does it remind you of?
7: It definitely feels old, way back in time. It's definitely something we don't see nowadays.
6: When we know about hidden youths, we instinctively know that they have talent. We know that they have stories worth telling. And art provides a good platform for that. There are times when we have experience that we can't put words into it. Art serves as a good avenue for them to express it out.
7: There's like 5 planks supporting each other. Each plank has a purpose. It is there to support each other. If you take one away, it will collapse. Does it show like unity or something?
6: Mm-hmm.
7: Especially the odd one out.
6: You notice that it's actually cut from a rambutan tree. The carving represents each of the family member.
7: In my family right now, I do think that I'm a little odd one out. I do not feel like I fit into my family. I do think I am an odd person all the time. I feel at home, I don't think we have much unity. We're not supporting each other.
6: Is there a group of people, such as your family or friends, who provide such mutual support for you? What kind of support would you like to give and receive from those around you?
7: My family and I, we're not as close, so mm-hmm. Yeah, I'm missing a part of that.
6: Mm.
7: But I guess you can kind of consider failure a family, since they technically know me more than my parents.
6: Okay.
7: And I've been with them like for at least a year, and I'm doing so much stuff.
6: Mm, yeah.
7: And I feel like I appreciate their sincerity and help.
4: You definitely feel like family to us. Yeah, we will definitely continue to support you. Mm. As long as you're willing to come back.
8: In Singapore and across the region, every story starts on the ground.
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6: Plot of land which the region of Johor currently owns.
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0: Ronald De La Rosa is under protective custody by the Senate's new president.
1: Okay.

0: For the past 6 months, Chen Yi has been working towards his biggest milestone yet. A showcase of his art piece at an exhibition that's only 3 days away. Social worker Jolia believes a makeover could do more than just transform his appearance. It may also change the way he sees himself.
1: I usually don't go out to buy clothes. I only usually go to buy like items for my turtles. I just don't need them. I usually wear the old clothes because I just stay at home. Nobody's gonna see it.
2: Nice to meet you. So we will be going level 3 for men's session now. So we are looking for something for the event.
3: Yes, the reception.
2: Yeah. Okay.
3: Yes.
2: Okay.
3: We took him to Orchard Road for shopping because Uniqlo has kindly allowed us to go there to select some clothes for him to be able to use in his upcoming art exhibition.
1: My exhibition will be happening in 3 days and I need to get brand new clothes to look more presentable because we'll be meeting a lot of other important people.
4: This just seems like a work.
2: This one too much.
4: Something my dad will wear.
1: Pretty nervous-wracking, I'll say. It was my first time going to a shop like that. It feels unreal. I never thought I would get a new clothes because I usually think they're very expensive.
4: When you say try, what do you mean? Right?
2: Fitting room, you can try and see how it looks like.
4: Don't you need to clean it afterwards?
2: No need, we will just tidy up. But usually customer also try it on, then after that we turn back the product. Yeah. Can you go?
4: Wow. Thank you. Whoa,
2: so easy for you to shop later.
4: It's like a laundry basket or something.
2: Yeah, for you to try on.
3: Is this your first time ever holding a set of clothes to try?
1: Yes. At first, I didn't really think it would look good on me. No, I said it just looked very strange. It's just so unusual. And I wasn't prepared to see myself in brand new clothes. It seems like I was like some sort of model. Because usually you never really get to have the chance. You get to try on new clothes.
2: Maybe you need to tuck in with the white tee also.
3: When Chen Yi opens the door of the fitting room, I actually feel that he really looked really good. He really suits the clothes.
2: Is it your first time trying so many clothes?
1: Yeah.
2: New experience. Do you feel stressed if you try so much? Not really. Good.
1: Especially for Christmas or Chinese New Year, I don't really get new clothes. So that's like my first time receiving brand new clothes my entire life.
2: The purpose of you having this shirt is for your event.
3: Yeah.
2: So just pay and show the best size to everyone.
1: After like 6 months of working so hard on our artworks, our exhibition was finally open and getting a lot of looks and sound that didn't really recognize me as much. They did praise so much different and nicer and neater.
5: So finally, we had the huge reception happening on Light Tonight. Chen Yi turned up at the art reception really polished. Basically, he went through a makeover. He looked confident. We see youth who is starting to feel good about himself and being more confident about who he is.
6: Where is our wonderful
5: Chen Yi?
6: Yeah,
5: Chen Yi.
6: Right? His work is like, he says it's not done. Oh my goodness, did he do this only in 10 sessions? He probably stayed up all night every time, right?
5: Yes.
6: Because his house is phenomenal, amazing, and he said he'd never touched clay before. I thought, if Van Gogh could do this, right, his bedroom.
1: Actually, on the exhibition, I didn't really complete it. I was still touching up a few more things. I didn't really feel it's done yet. It's my first time doing something so big. I made this entire thing to tell my story and how I feel as an individual.
5: We are explaining to your mom how the whole process and how amazing your artwork is.
1: Okay.
5: Yeah. So your mom said you have been very busy with this. Yeah.
1: My mom, she came with her sister to visit. My relationship with my mom is very stale right now because of our past actions and just a lot of bickering and fight. I stopped talking to my mom for around maybe 3 or 4 years.
5: In my conversation with Chen Yi, he often have a perspective that his parents are not meeting certain expectations he would have of them. So he saw that the issue lies with his parents in itself.
1: This is me, what I usually wear at home, my bed, my turtle tank, this is my metal storage tank. There's two podium. This is for a game I used to watch and it's about truth and lies. And it's also, it reminds me of my old friendship. Back then I just said I was very lonely, is that? But right now I do have a lot of people to talk to. I think the main reason why I gain more confidence is probably a lot of opportunities. Interviews and interviews and interviews. Just get to know a lot more people and how they think of me and my story and all the other youths as well.
2: Shall we go to the front court?
1: I was with them.
2: Are you prepared.
4: For what?
2: Minister Neo.
4: Okay, yeah.
5: Chen Yi was selected as one of our youth representatives to interact and speak with Minister David Neo, who is the guest of honour for the entire Light Tonight 2026 event.
2: Oh, he's here, he's here. And this is Chen Yi, our youth.
7: Hi, great to see you.
4: I was actually very hesitant joining this program since I wasn't very into art. The problem was stepping out of my house. I just didn't want to step out of my safe zone, which was my home.
7: Right.
4: And stepping out of my house is just so dangerous and I was so scared. But I managed to overcome it and just take the first leap and ended up in the tester session.
7: What made you take that leap of faith?
4: It was actually my inner voice. So talking to myself again, I just feel like this time that I can try something new, and that's how it began. I said yes to almost everything, almost every opportunity I was presented, and I'm very proud that I do that. Even speaking with you,
7: right.
4: Meeting so many people,
7: right.
4: Yeah, I just feel amazing.
7: That one leap of faith, and then it sets off a whole series of actions that brings you to where you are today. Please tell that story more.
8: You realize that these youth, yeah, they don't lack potential, but they lack platform.
5: He is sharing his story as a proxy for a whole generation of young people who are struggling with social isolation. His voice is one of the most powerful voices in us pursuing this cause.
3: Honestly, I do not know how he's able to do it because I wouldn't have been so confident and so natural in his pace. This is not something that anyone can pull off, and Chen Yi definitely managed to pull this off.
8: That is actually Chen Yi.
7: So when you first took that leap of faith, did you imagine that one day your heart would be like all over the old Parliament House?
4: Oh no, no, no, I never expected this.
0: Another youth trying to find her way back into society is Shyster, who self-isolated since she was 14. In the past year and a half, she finally started venturing outside, but only with her family or social worker by her side. She also sees a psychiatrist every 6 months as part of her recovery journey. To boost her self-esteem, Shyster's social worker Gail has convinced her to undergo a small makeover.
9: So I think it's been about 4 years now. Shyster has done one haircut. Part of the reason why Shyster maybe did not want to cut her hair, I think first of all, it covers her face. There was some masking in that sense. There's some need to hide.
10: Hi.
9: So we have an appointment for 9 o'clock.
10: Yes.
9: Shyster discussed, I think, with her mom. I think definitely trimmed the hair a little bit. I think Shyster wanted to dye her hair.
10: If you like any of this? It's very much similar to a wine red. We can do without bleaching actually, but we could do with the trims. Maybe give it some layers, long bangs.
9: Okay. So we decided to take Shyster for a haircut because we felt that she was ready to. But the motivation was that we know she can do it. We know she can be pushed to.
10: It looks like the bottom hair is bleached before.
11: No, I do myself.
10: Yeah, okay, so this is the length. Is it okay? This is after. No, this is before, this is after. Shall we go shorter?
9: Yeah.
11: I mean, why not?
10: Why not? Yeah. Sounds good. Let's go shorter. Teeny bit more. It will look fresher, really.
9: I think Shyster has definitely changed through this whole process. You know, she's a lot lighter. Her energy is a lot more positive.
11: I do know that my anxiety level, whenever I go out, has become more controlled. There are times where things might get too hard for me or overwhelmed. I could just take my medicine. But I know I can't just revolve my life around the medicine.
0: Shyster is currently taking anxiety medication prescribed by her psychiatrist.
11: So I took 2 pills during the break we had. But before that, I also took 2. The pills itself makes me more sleepy, so I couldn't focus so much of the outside world. So that's how I feel whenever I go out.
10: Do you like the colour?
11: Yes, I like it.
10: Very cherry.
11: It's more of maroon.
10: Yes, yes.
11: And very curly.
10: Do you like the curls?
11: Yeah.

0: This is the story of a sector in crisis fighting for its survival. The first sector to be confronted with our planet's limitations and climate change. Now both fish and fishermen are endangered. Fish have become an ultra-globalized resource.
1: The worst time was probably in the 1990s, and many populations were really collapsed or close to collapse. So there was a recognition we needed to change that.
0: How did we reach a point where marine life and those who depend on it became endangered? Is sustainable fishing possible so that fish and fishermen can continue to exist?
2: Sea Change, the future of fishing. Sunday on CNA.
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7: AI is changing the rules of business. The question is, who is keeping up? And what does it take to make it work? Shaping Tomorrow, an AI story.
8: Denzel has spent most of his teenage years confined to his home. The only people he's been willing to interact with are his mother and caseworkers from Impart. But this year is a little different. He's turning 20.
9: Say it the same way.
10: Big welcoming from Siloso Beach Resort. This is a room key card.
9: Today is special because today is Denzel's 20th birthday. We're going out and treat him in the hotel. Feel like amazing because he reached of that age. I'm 20 years old.
11: Myself, Naresh and Kelvin, we are from Impart, and we really wanted to throw a nice birthday party to celebrate how far he has come in his journey.
12: The language.
13: Happy birthday to you. Happy birthday to you.
9: Come. Oh, 20
14: come close
9: years
14: to old. But let's make a wish first.
11: Oh, quite long wish, huh?
13: Hey!
14: Oh, yeah. All right, great. So let's eat the cake now.
13: All right.
15: So the ceremony is that the mother will feed the
9: son. Blessings to you for your 20 years old.
13: All right. I love
11: you. Happy birthday, Renzo.
14: Who else wants to feed him?
11: Naresh has journeyed with Denzel for 5 years already up to this point, and he's seen him from back when he maybe first became a bit more reclusive all the way up to now where he's making progress.
14: Happy New Year and happy birthday. Okay.
9: Nice.
11: So sweet.
14: Hey, I do in real life.
11: Merry Christmas also. That's one. Happy New Year, happy birthday, bro. Long time no see, really.
14: It's actually a common culture for Filipinos and Indians, actually.
9: Yeah. You serve them with your birthday, you serve people.
14: See, don't do, I do lah.
11: Yeah.
15: he'll break it off piece by piece and feed you.
9: He's loving.
11: We do know of the other people he has actually opened himself up to in the past. So he called some of these people. One of them was actually his previous caseworker. I got a surprise for you.
9: Surprise, surprise.
6: More surprise.
11: Yeah, one more surprise. Guess who is this? Okay. Hello.
12: Hello.
11: Do you know who this is? Do you know who this is? You can speak to him, speak to him.
12: Yeah, don't be pressured then, so. Also say happy birthday, yeah. I think if you are doing all this, having a party and all that, I think you're doing very well there. And I think you should be proud of them, so.
16: Thank you, Ryan.
11: Wow. You. Thanks, Ryan, for the call. Last words to Ryan. Say bye.
6: Anyone else want to make a call to?
17: We are on the go.
6: Who was the other guy? Johan.
9: Johan.
11: Today you are going to walk down memory lane.
6: Oh, Agnes also message. Today is a lucky day, bro.
14: So she says she's not available for a call today, right now. But please tell him I wish him a very happy birthday. Agnes, of course she remembers you.
11: Birthdays are usually special occasions anyway. For 20 years, it's even more special. And I think that's probably why, you know, he felt a bit more comfortable today to revel in the celebrations along with us. Even though, you know, there are still cameras on him. Today is one of the breakthroughs in a series of breakthroughs. This particular one is the most we've seen so far from him.
8: Parents of Hikikomori say one of their biggest challenges is that no one understands what they're going through. There are no clear answers, only confusion, frustration, and helplessness. For the past 8 months, the Chuas have been campaigning to raise public awareness of this growing social issue in Singapore.
18: Thank you for coming to MOH. Having gone through this difficult journey for 2 years or more, what are your key insights and what have you learned about handling a child or handling your family circumstances where a child has hikikomori?
19: From the onset, we realized that actually he's not trying to play truant. He wants to go to school. But you can see that he's very anxious. He wants to go to school very, very early. When he dropped off, he slowly strays away from the crowd. That's where I start to see him that it is very different.
20: This group is not playing truant, naughty children. It is really very heart-aching that a child stay inside a room 2.5 years not talking to you.
19: And not seeing him grown up during his puberty year.
21: Why we are able to attend this meeting together with Mr. and Mrs. Chua is because beyond just seeking help and support, he wants to commit his time to advocating for the hidden youth.
18: Because to a child at this age, once they have social anxiety, once they do not feel comfortable in a certain environment, that's when they choose to opt out. They have a whole drop-down menu. They can opt out of school, friends. More extreme will be family, and it's in your case.
22: In Singapore, the first early sign is when they start showing school avoidance, school absenteeism. But it is a manifestation of social distress that can lead to mental health-related issue. It's important to recognize the early withdrawal phase so that they do not get entrenched. Because once they get entrenched into the home environment and they're cutting off all their social connection, it becomes very difficult to reach out to them. It's really how parents and educators, you can recognize this early enough to see how we can provide the social engagement and outreach to the youth in a low-pressure way of engaging them, as well as providing the families with the support so that they could navigate during early phase before it entrenched into a medicalized kind of issue.
18: Two key points that come up. Number one, the early signs. And the way to recognize early signs is not to medicalize it.
11: Yeah.
18: It's not just the parents. I think schools, educators, social workers, all of us, society, need to be aware of that because to medicalize something is always about intervention, doing treatment, doing therapy. Whereas sometimes in this hidden youth phenomenon is to do less, part of a broader youth phenomena, because the world they grow up in is now different. And so you are seeing manifestations of youth behavior, mental health, social conditions that has varied and has changed from a previous generation. So from the most benign manifestation is fewer of them are dating, drinking, coming up to parties. The other extreme, you got hidden youth. You got youth who are depressed, suicidal, and all stem from the fact that life is now very different. I do have one last question. What are both of you doing to take care of yourself?
19: For that, we have not gone for vacation for a long, long time. I am coming out as an advocate for them, because of my situations and my experience, right? I want to commit myself. I'm committing myself for the rest of my life in this work here. And we also exercise.
18: Make sure you always have things to do that you feel happy. Yeah. It's a very complex environment the kids are now growing up in. It's very important the parents do not feel guilty about this or feel that this is somehow my fault.
19: Correct. If I were to take away one word from the whole experience of meeting minister is the word hope. From here, I think there's a lot more work from us as the hidden youth parents support group and also the hidden youth social workers, and I think we can bring about a big change in the whole hikikomori ecosystem in Singapore.
1: So it would have been 4 months since we've been coming to the gym regularly, at least once or twice a week.
16: Good morning, girls. Okay, ready to exercise? I just need you girls to warm up first for about 10 minutes.
17: Are you going to jog? I think once I run, my shit will come off.
1: Give me a heads up if you want to go to the toilet.
17: Okay. Jogging always makes me shit.
1: Activates the bowel system. I think the bond that Shaista and I have has also got closer. Yeah, sometimes it's funny because I tend to be able to get her jokes a little bit more, and we kind of joke at one another. I think we're spending too much time with one another. I'm getting your jokes even though you're not saying much.
16: Okay, I know like mommy's gonna pop. You can just do like body weights, no stress. Yeah. Then Shaista will just carry weights.
1: Okay.
16: As high as you can. Bring those knees up.
1: She's grown so much in her maturity about the world, about the people that she's experienced, you know, and I'm so grateful that every one of the resources that were given to us, the people that she was able to connect with, I think really touched her, really changed the fact that they weren't judgmental, you know, they were authentic.
16: So we're going to transition to our upper body exercise. The first exercise is called shoulder press.
1: I think I love my job because that we all desire connection, genuine relationships with one another. The fact that I'm in this position where people can trust me enough to share their stories. So I'm always learning about relationships, how to connect better, and even from, I guess, from people from different walks of life.
16: We'll get into bus drivers then.
1: Okay, bus driver with you.
16: Okay, we'll do bus drivers together then.
17: If I just tickle your armpit.
1: You did it in the plank just now.
17: No.
1: Distracting me.
17: I touch your hand. That's different.
1: It's ticklish too.
23: So how do you feel about your future now?
17: I haven't thought much about my future, but the only thing that I knew what I want to do in the rest of my life is just to be able to go out alone instead of having companies, taking the train and buses alone. But I do not know how I can overcome that fear yet. I think that's how I would try to see my future.
24: This is a machine that's meant to clean, but how clean is it?
25: I put my and your washing machines to the test.
26: As you can see the design, water easily pools up there. Yeast and mold love moisture.
25: For this episode, I tear apart one of them to show you where more gunk is hiding.
24: Wow, this one is all brown.
25: How clean is your washing machine? Talking Point, Sunday on CNA.
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28: No other country can let you see the bottom of a river.
27: And what was around the bend?
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27: What's natural becomes surprising.
0: First time I see.
6: Oh, is it? Water. First time, right?
0: Clean water.
6: Yes.
27: Our rivers were once open waterways used for hard work and tough living.
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4: Sometimes you will find dead body.
5: Whatever you do, drop straight into the water.
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0: We try to see whether the tank can go in the lift or not.
30: All can come. Should be okay.
0: Here, the lift is quite big. The last time we met Zhen Yi at our place is probably about a month ago. Now, we actually did come out with new tank for him. Now, the tank was way much bigger. Probably two or three times more.
31: Hi.
32: Happy New Year. Happy New Year.
33: Happy New Year.
31: Oh, whoa.
0: Yeah, big, right? Same thing.
31: This side looks longer.
0: Yeah, we give the turtle more liberty to move around. Finite, right?
31: Yeah. Oh, for my imagination, I thought it'd be small. He is like really huge.
34: So much space to swim around, right? They can even go underneath to hide. They can bask in such a long space. It's filling up so fast.
31: Yeah. It's actually a really good upgrade for their own new home. Since they can freely move around, unlike last time where they couldn't, I expect the biggest one, so I can accommodate more to my turtles. Everything fit perfectly in my room. It was one of the happiest days of my life,
34: right.
31: I heard. One turtle needs a lot of space.
0: Do you plan on getting more?
31: Oh no. I feel like they might get bored in here though.
0: If you want, put some rocks.
31: Yes, I do. I always wanted a turtle tank when I was little. I think it started from like 6 or 7 years ago, maybe half my entire life. And I think it is a dream comes true.
0: Yeah, let them slowly swim out on their own. Once they are comfortable, right, they will swim out of the tank. Sometimes it will take quite a while because change of new environment.
34: Mm. Yeah. Looks like a small swimming pool.
31: Yeah. Yes, yeah. I mean, he's out right now.
34: Oh.
0: Oh, he's out already?
31: Yes.
34: Yeah. Wow, it's so cute. It looks like it's kind of... Exploring.
0: Should I put her on the basking
34: spot?
0: Also can. Up there.
31: Maybe she will slide
0: down.
34: Yeah,
0: she'll slide down. You put her on top. Yeah.
31: Okay.
0: Oh, it's drinking water.
31: Oh, what?
34: So cute.
0: Drinking water.
31: Did you jump down?
34: No.
0: Oh, it's moving. Yeah. Moving to the slope, is it?
34: Yeah.
0: Okay, are you happy with your...
31: Yeah, definitely.
0: Okay.
31: It seems to be...
0: adapting it quite well.
34: Yes.
0: It's a passion that he has. Being able to build upon a passion, being able to provide for him, is a really fulfilling and purposeful experience.
31: I feel like my training has changed a lot, actually. I've grown more confident. I think one of the main things is just exploring new things, taking on opportunities. I feel like You don't have to stay in your room forever. You can try to improve your life by taking a small step.
8: Denzel, too, is taking small steps to re-engage with the world. But there is one lingering issue he needs to address. A lump on his head that has troubled him for years.
17: We come back to Raffles Hospital because they need to check his lump to his head and they offer for help on it to check. Seems like it's growing more bigger compared than before. For now, our one end's already.
1: Hi, my name is Dr. Choi.
17: Mm-hmm.
1: I'm the neurosurgeon. So how can I help you today?
17: Oh, so they need to go for check his lump. When he was born, just a little bit dot on his head.
1: Mm-hmm.
17: But now, until now, he's growing a bit. From that time,
1: mm-hmm.
17: he don't want to cut his hair because he got trauma last time with the barber guy.
1: Accidentally brushed against
17: then
1: it.
17: Then he got the blood, so he's having trauma to cut his hair.
1: Okay. Is there any pain?
17: Nothing. Yeah, it's bigger now.
1: It's not painful to touch, right?
17: No.
1: Can you just point out to me? Definitely, it is visible because of the location, the hair is not obscuring the lump. Because it's grown to a fairly sizable size, it's actually quite obvious because of this that is really affecting his self-image and self-esteem.
17: It's not deeper.
1: It's not deeper. It's from the skin itself.
17: Okay.
1: Yeah. The exact nature of it, we will need to excise it and send to the pathologist. But based on what I can see, it's not likely to be anything sinister. The option is yours to make whether you would prefer for it to be excised or you want to just leave it alone. It's also possible.
17: I think you have to remove it because his confidence lower down on it. I'm worried that it will be growing more.
1: Okay.
17: And then will be affected with his self-esteem also.
1: If you want to remove it, we can arrange for a removal. Would you like me to arrange for that?
17: Yeah.
1: So for benign lesions, there's still a very, very small possibility that it may turn into something malignant, especially for lesions that progressively increase in size. I think removal is the best way forwards.
8: The work of social workers often goes unseen, but it does not go unnoticed. Each year, the Singapore Association of Social Workers gathers the fraternity to honour those who have made a difference. This year, that honour belongs to the team from Fei Ye Community Services.
9: Our cases now come to 111. Then our wait list is about 60. So definitely we need more teams coming in.
11: And my boy came out again. He came out 2-3 weeks ago. Then because of school holiday, the other two boys was at home.
9: Right.
11: So we did invite him to come out. I managed to take...
9: Impressive.
11: Hidden camera. So,
9: every March of the year is an international month to celebrate World Social Work Day. And in this year's Social Work Day, we are very glad and privileged that Fei Ye, we were awarded the Outstanding Social Work Award for our pioneering work for the hidden youth in Singapore.
12: Okay, don't be so formal, can just don't be okay.
9: Sorry,
12: you can just push up. You are holding it, you can just push up. Yes. Yeah. Okay, done.
14: Yay! Our social workers are amazing. You are resilient. You always show up for your client, no matter how difficult it is. And therefore, you should give yourself a round of applause for doing that. Not loud enough. How about a cheer for yourself? Woo!
15: And today, we are really celebrating social workers and the wonderful efforts of all of you and the key winners of our OSWA Award. First recipient of the OSWA practice is the team from Fei Ye Community Services, comprising of Benjamin Yeo, Zoe T, Gail Gan, and Rauf Malakai Reza Fauzi. 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
9: So we started 5 years ago with 20 cases. Today, 2026, we are taking about 111 cases. So our wait list has grown from 10 till today, 60. It seems like the need is greater than what we can actually take in. This phenomena may be beyond what we are able to handle right now.
6: For some of them,
16: it's COVID phenomena.
6: So we've been noticing a trend of youths who are socially isolated since 2020. COVID, in a sense, can sort of exacerbate the issue because after COVID, we became very reliant on technology. You practically don't have to step out of your house.
9: I think many years ago, there's this misconception that social workers are mainly volunteers. Over the years, the society have come to a point that they have learned and acknowledged that and social workers are trained profession, not with the heart, but also with the mind and with the skills to address the societal issues as well as serving those who are underprivileged, marginalized and in need.
8: In February 2026, Denzel received confirmation that the lump on his head was benign. The doctor had it successfully removed. At the same time, Yang Hong also arranged for physiotherapy to help Denzel regain strength in his legs.
18: Next step, going to school.
19: I'm looking for a tutor right now. You start with one subject first until he can take maybe exam this year or next year. How's the lump now?
18: No more. A lot of blood at the time.
19: At the start.
18: A lot of blood.
19: How long until the blood and everything go away?
18: I think one day only.
8: While it has been 7 months since the production team started spending time with Denzel, he is still uncomfortable with the cameras at times. For socially withdrawn youth, building trust and a bond can take months, or sometimes even years.
19: I recently had another conversation with Denzel about what he wants to do. He really still feels lost, and I think that's normal. He did mention that he wants to continue studying. What we are going to do is studying for one subject first before we build onto more subjects. And then eventually when he is ready, we'll look at when he is able to take exams.
20: Okay, come. You want to walk into my room? Okay, come. Let's go. Yeah, slowly. Take your time.
18: You're begging.
20: Yeah. I walk with you.
18: Okay, thank you.
20: So when he walks, he sways a little bit. His posture is not so good. That can cause future problems. So what I've been trying to do with him is trying to get him to walk better, get his balance working, get him to open up more than getting him crouched in, which ties in with his self-esteem. Simple ones. Is that okay for you? Oh, don't want to do.
19: And I
20: it's okay. Yeah. No worries.
19: But let's try it. So you do, I do with you.
20: Okay. I bring a band over, okay? It's like an elastic band.
8: Today is only Denzel's second physiotherapy session with Gareth.
20: See if you want to do.
19: Cases like Denzel, I think in the end it might be down to whether he's able to be more independent, continue his education. If he's able to find that, maybe that's where the end insight might be. Regarding how long, you know, we can stay in the case and how long, you know, I personally am willing to stay in the case. For me, it's just really if I'm in this job and he still finds, you know, that my presence benefits or like helps him in any way, then yeah, I will continue.
20: You did good. You did more than the last session already. If we do it a little bit more often, then he can get back most of all this. It's not that he's weak. He's actually quite okay.
8: Coming out of extreme self-isolation is a process that can take months or years. And not everyone will succeed. According to Fei Ye Community Services, recovering hikikomori have to maintain progress in education, employment, or training for at least 3 months before their cases can be considered resolved. Until then, social workers remain committed because for these youth, recovery is not a straight path. It is a gradual return taken at their own pace on their own terms.

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0: This is Singapore Tonight.
1: Good evening, I'm Angela Lim in tonight's top stories. PayNow is set for a major upgrade. New enhancements aim to streamline everything from QR payments to government transactions. But even as payments go digital, cash is still king to many seniors. Banks are expanding access points to meet their needs. And a first for this year's National Day Parade, persons with disabilities will march in their own contingent, their largest representation yet. And at least two fish farms were hit by a blaze off Lorong Halus Jetty, sparking an overnight firefighting operation. Plus, a third Singaporean has won an Emmy. We speak to Amanda Koh about her award-winning design work on a documentary about the Boston Red Sox baseball team.

0: And in your business update, two residential sites go on sale, with the Upper Thompson plot tipped to draw strong developer interest. Plus, construction companies grapple with the new reality of higher material costs, a result of impact from the Middle East conflict. Singapore can look forward to smoother transactions on the country's national instant payment system, PayNow. A series of enhancements are in the works, following a study by the Central Bank, Association of Banks in Singapore, and industry partners. Now, the aim is to make using PayNow more seamless for consumers, businesses, and government agencies. And for more, we have Beatrice Yap at the event where this was announced. Now, Beatrice, can you tell us more about what's being called PayNow 2.0?
1: So the main aim is to make payment processes more seamless for consumers, no matter what banking platform they're on. For instance, currently when you go to the shops, there are many different payment options, which may include using a NETS QR code or a PayNow QR code. And if you're with a non-local bank, using the NETS QR code might not be possible. So through this study, they're looking to streamline the process on the back end so that no matter what banking app you're using, whether it's a local or non-local bank, you're able to make your payments seamlessly. And another situation where we use PayNow pretty often is when we're doing our online shopping and making our payments online. So for that, we will often have to download the QR code, move over to the banking app, upload it onto the app, and then confirm the payment, and then go back to the shopping app that we were on to confirm that the payment has gone through. So it can be quite a hassle. And with this same study, they're hoping to remove some of these extra steps so that the payment process can be a lot simpler and more seamless. So this was announced by DPM Gan Kim Yong, who was here at the event earlier today. Let's have a listen.
2: Through deep linking within PayNow QR codes, we can reduce the steps needed to complete a payment. Merchants also benefit from smoother online checkouts. We aim to roll out this initiative within a year.
1: Now, this study is also looking to increase the PayNow limits to government agencies, where the cap is now at $200,000. But for payments like paying for property tax or stamp duties, the amount is often more than that, and multiple transactions will have to be made. But, you know, by simplifying the whole process and increasing the cap amount, people will only have to make one transaction, hopefully, so that, you know, it's a lot more simpler for everyone. And on the business front, they're looking at providing more capabilities for PayNow so that, you know, businesses can trace their payments and do all their bookkeeping a lot more easily and efficiently. So that's what I have for the PayNow Gen 2.
0: Now, digital payments aside, Beatrice, I also understand that there's something in store for seniors as well.
1: Yeah, so separate from the whole PayNow Gen 2 study, three local banks in Singapore, the DBS, UOB, as well as OCBC, have committed to set up a cash point, one cash point at least within 500 metres of every HDB estate by the end of 2027. And a cash point refers to our usual ATMs as well as bank branches. And this also includes supermarkets, basically anywhere where cash can be withdrawn for use. And you know, this is mainly targeted at seniors who may prefer to use cash in their daily lives. And this isn't the only senior-friendly plan that's currently in the works. So let's have a listen to ABS to hear what else is in store.
3: There are new measures, improvement training of bank frontline staff to recognize seniors that have got cognitive decline. And additionally, important is those who with post-death administrating matters. We would like to clarify and we would like to simplify the process.
1: So while taking care of the needs of the older generation, Singapore is also looking ahead to, you know, make sure that we keep up with other advancements like in artificial intelligence. In fact, MAS announced today that they'll be establishing a new Future of Finance Institution to accelerate the adoption of new technologies for financial institutions. And this will be, you know, taking ideas from innovation to actual execution in the financial institutions itself. So in all, there's a lot of exciting things in store to expect for the financial institution and the financial sector overall in the coming months.
0: Beatrice, thank you so much for that update. That was our reporter Beatrice Yap, live from the SANS Expo and Convention Centre. Now, as Singapore fine-tunes its QR code payment systems, let's take a look at how some other jurisdictions are using this payment method. Mainland China has a system dominated by two private companies, Alipay and WeChat Pay. The two platforms have been integrated for everyday use. That means they can be used for many things, including buying street food, taking public transport, and shopping at malls. India uses the Unified Payments Interface, or UPI. 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These are well integrated into apps that offer other consumer services, such as online shopping and messaging and search platforms. Now, Hong Kong uses the Faster Payment System, or FPS. 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The system also works with Hong Kong-specific digital wallets of mainland China's Alipay and WeChat. In other news, heart attack patients could soon get their scans analyzed faster and more objectively with a new AI platform developed by the National Heart Center Singapore, or NHCS. The platform allows doctors to quickly identify the extent of heart damage and tailor treatment for patients at higher risk of future cardiac problems. It'll next be tested across 8 to 10 centers with the aims of entering clinical practice. Mohammed Bahajaj with more.
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1: Another 5% accuracy to hope this whole report is accurate.
2: The software will be tested in another 1,000 patients, and HCS hopes to roll it out for clinical use within 2 to 3 years.
3: Even with AI adoption in healthcare, the Health Ministry is calling to empower nurses. This comes as healthcare systems across the region face significant pressures with aging populations and chronic diseases. Minister of State Rahayu Mazam says conditions need to be created when nurses have the autonomy, resources and support to make decisions and drive change. She was speaking at the Asia Pacific Nurses Convention.
4: It means moving beyond a model of care where nurses are seen primarily as implementers of care, to one where they are recognized as architects of it. That shift requires trust, investment, and healthcare systems willing to entrust shared decision-making power with nurses, those closest to patients every single day.
3: One group is the advanced practice nurses. These nurses undergo advanced training to provide more comprehensive care and can even prescribe medication. There are about 420 of them as of last year. The plan is to have 700 by 2030. And here are some other stories we've also been tracking. To improve nutrition access for underprivileged seniors, FairPrize Group's philanthropic arm is piloting adding milk on top of its existing distribution of eggs. FairPrize Foundation had pledged last year to distribute $1 million worth of protein to vulnerable communities by 2030. Citing a study, the group says 2 in 3 seniors agree they need more protein than younger adults. Another 50 screenings of the film Dear You in Teochew have been approved in Singapore. Authorities say they recognize, I quote, a strong interest in the film. The country's media watchdog says both the film's Teochew and Mandarin screenings have attracted wide audiences. A box office hit in China, Dear You opened in Singapore cinemas on 18th June. And still to come, 2 residential sites released under the government land sales program. We'll get insights on the potential of the new locations. And firefighters battle a raging fire off Lorong Halus Jetty for more than 3 hours. We'll assess the damage to the affected fish farms in the area. Stay with us.
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13: 这边就感觉随时可能会被替代掉，因为大家这个血就会嘛，所以压力还是有点大。
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22: 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We have 5 games. Here's Buzzword, where you form as many words as you can using the given letters. All words have to include the center letter. Make it extra fun by inviting

A friend to a challenge. Over at Guesswood, you have 6 chances to uncover the hidden word, using the color feedback to see if you place the letters correctly. In mini crossword and mini Sudoku, challenge yourself by completing them in the shortest time possible. Feeling stuck? You can always play with a friend or ask for help. We also have an all-time favorite, word search. There's only one rule: drag from the first to the last letter in any direction, including backwards and diagonally. Here's the fun part. When you sign in, you can build streaks when you play daily, earn badges, and even if you miss a day, you can use a freeze to save your streak. Have fun!

0: Welcome back. Two residential sites have been released for sale under the government land sales program. Each site could potentially yield about 140 private units. One site is located at Lorong Puntong Sin Ming Avenue. It's the first to be launched since Bright Hill MRT was open. Analysts note this rare new supply of new private homes in Upper Thomson will attract developers, as the last project launched there was in 2018. But this site in Kitchener Link won't be as popular, as there are other sites available in the second half of this year.
1: We would look at the Lorong Puntong site more than the Kitchener Link site, because this is the way more as is confirmed. It's actually pushed up under the confirmed list, whereas the other one is still on the reserve list. There is an uncertainty whether the bid that the developer submit to the government is acceptable for it to be triggered for sale.
0: Construction firms say they're adjusting to a new normal of elevated material costs months after the Middle East conflict disrupted global supply chains. Companies say higher prices of key materials are squeezing profit margins and could push up future tender prices. Caitlin Ng with this report.
2: When the conflict in the Middle East disrupted global supply chains from early this year, construction firms grappled with soaring fuel and material costs. Companies say they're adjusting to a new normal, with key materials remaining more expensive than before. Firms CNA spoke to say prices remain elevated for materials such as concrete, cement, rebar, and bitumen. Official data also reflects the trend. Ready-mix concrete, for example, has gone from $130 per cubic meter in February to $143.20 in April, an increase of just over 10%.
3: Those are material or consumables we're using daily as a construction company. So the main impact to us is our profit margin was being eroded. For certain material, because we have heavily depends on supplier, we can't really do much. We can only to try to mitigate those price increment.
2: Some firms say they're negotiating with suppliers to cushion the impact. They're also investing in measures like battery storage systems and electric machinery to reduce diesel consumption on work sites. For now, firms say the impact on existing project timelines is minor. The Microbuilders Association, which represents around 200 contractors specialized mainly in landed housing projects, says fewer than 1 in 10 projects have experienced delays.
4: It's like weeks to a month. It's not like last time COVID time, the delay can be a year or 1.5 years. But this situation is, unless the price is really going up rocket high, then of course you can see contractors cannot buy material. Of course you start to delay. But it seems that it's quite all right.
2: Companies also expect future tender prices to reflect the higher cost environment. For now, they say they don't expect the additional costs to be passed directly onto home buyers, with developers and contractors likely to absorb much of the increase. But one expert says that may not be sustainable in the long term, especially if construction costs remain elevated.
5: I think it's very unlikely for the contractor to actually, or even the developer, to absorb these costs for long term. So at the end of the day, I think when the material costs increase, you should expect some price pressure, especially on the housing price.
2: Prof Singh says whether that happens will depend on how long the higher material and fuel costs persist amid the uncertain situation in the Middle East.
0: At least two fish farms were affected by a fire off Lorong Halus Jetty on Wednesday night. No one was injured, but one farmer is facing over $120,000 in losses. An association representing fish farmers says the incident has reignited conversation on challenges the industry faces in securing insurance. The cause of the fire remains unknown. Natalie Ong with more.
6: It took hours to put out a fire at this fish farm near Pulau Ubin on Wednesday night. CNA was at the scene when firefighters worked to put out the blaze. I'm here at the entrance of Lorong Halus Jetty, where a fire occurred some 2 kilometers away earlier this evening around 8:10 p.m. Right now, it's around 11:30 p.m. and firefighting activities are still ongoing. The Fish Farmers Association Singapore says at least 2 farms were affected. Its president says neighboring farms and workers tried to contain the fire immediately.
7: What happened was the farm boats also came, yeah? The workers also came, yeah? So we had like 7 or 8 workers on different boats. We had my neighbor Philip, my neighbor Tua Hua, yeah? They all came and we tried to isolate the fire. But then the police said no, they had to cordon off the area. And so we helped whatever way we could.
6: But by then, the damage had been done. Farm owner Danny Chua had left the farm about 2 hours before the fire started.
8: Friend called me, telling me, hey, my farm caught fire. So I was shocked and confused. I don't know what happened. Then I rushed down to back to the jetty. After I go already, I realized the entire left portion of my farm all burned down.
6: He suspects a lightning strike had started the fire, not uncommon in the area. 2 sheds on the farm containing fish food, a generator, and equipment were submerged and destroyed. Livestock amounting to $10,000 had escaped as nets were partially melted by the flames.
8: In total, I suffered losses of about 120K. This includes the losses from the fish, the equipment, the machineries, the spare part, and the fish food. So total cost of all these, I think, is at least 120K. This is not counting the labor cost later I need to rebuild. If I rebuild, I think may go even higher.
6: His kelong, including fish, is not insured. The association is working towards changing this in the long run, with other farmers echoing the same. The Singapore Food Agency says it is aware of the incident and will work closely with SCDF to assist those affected.
0: Cheap gadgets to help cool rooms without air conditioning, especially in Singapore's hotter months. A rapid test to detect changes in a patient's immune response, such as to prevent sepsis in emergency situations. These are just some of the projects showcased at a symposium aimed to tackle challenges like rising temperatures and aging populations. Ivy Chok has more.
9: A gathering of global research leaders to share solutions addressing changes to the climate, environment, health, and improve urban resilience. 200 people took part in the CREATE Symposium 2026. One project looks at how one can get a better night's sleep, especially during Singapore's stifling hot months. The experiment took place in a migrant workers' dormitory.
10: We found that they are sleeping in 30 degrees Celsius, 26% humidity consistently, which can actually affect their work performance the next day.
9: Researchers from 3 universities, including the National University of Singapore, have come up with low-cost solutions to improve conditions. These include changing white lights to warmer ones, clip-on fans, eye masks and earplugs. But the clear winner was the ventilator units installed at the windows.
10: What we essentially want to do is to minimize the differences between outdoor and indoor, and that's why we introduce things like ventilation. And simply opening our windows may not be sufficient. We need a mechanism to pull the air inside into the room so that you can cool the room down as well.
9: The result? Temperatures went down about 0.7 degrees Celsius and workers reported better sleep. The team is in talks with the Manpower Ministry to explore scaling the solution to more dormitories. A Singapore MIT partnership is tackling a different threat in emergency wards where every second counts. Their task is to detect sepsis, a severe immune response to infection, quickly. For every hour it goes undiscovered, the risk of death rises by nearly 8%. Current immune response tests take 1 or 2 hours, while bacterial measurements could take up to days. Researchers have developed an immune response test that needs just a drop of blood and delivers results in 10 minutes.
11: Patients could have fever that maybe have no signs of infection, for example, or they might be an elderly with some symptoms of fever, but look well, should we discharge, should we admit, should we escalate, should we de-escalate?
9: It's being trialled at 3 hospitals and is set to be rolled out to more in coming months.
11: For a start, we are looking at emergency, where we triage patients for their severity and managing their resources in a very tight space. Now, in the long run, we hope to be able to put our test in monitoring in ICU to see how patients are responding to therapy in the ICU. And last but not least, in the general wards, in the future, we are hoping to look to see whether you, to work with oncologists, to see how are you responding to the cancer treatment.
9: The scientists are now working on licensing the technology and have plans to raise funds to bring it to overseas markets such as the US and Australia.
0: In other news, President Tharman Shanmugaratnam has sent his condolences to his Timor-Leste counterpart, José Ramos Horta, following the passing of Francisco Guterres on Sunday. Mr. Guterres served as the country's president from 2017 to 2022. In his condolence letter, Mr. Tharman said Mr. Guterres played a crucial role in strengthening democratic institutions and fostering national unity. He added that Mr. Guterres's commitment and contributions towards building an independent Timor-Leste will long be remembered. Foreign Affairs Minister Vivian Balakrishnan also expressed his condolences in a Facebook post. He said Mr. Guterres was a respected statesman and a key figure in Timor-Leste's struggle for independence. And still to come, this year's National Day Parade to feature its first standalone contingent of persons with disabilities. Find out who will be taking part.

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0: Where population is only in the hundreds, with only one student in the third junior high. 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
6: It's a double win for MediaCorp on the global stage. 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

0: Updating tonight's top stories. Hey Now is set for a major upgrade. New enhancements aim to streamline everything from QR payments to government transactions. But even as payments go digital, cash is still king to many seniors. Banks are expanding access points to meet their needs. Why is Singapore still looking to ensure access to physical cash, even as it pushes to streamline digital payments? Data from the central bank shows more than 55 billion Sing dollars were withdrawn from ATMs in 2024, underscoring the continued role of cash in everyday transactions. Now, according to a 2024 survey by global small business platform Xero, nearly 8 in 10 Singapore consumers still use cash for transactions, highlighting that there remains a persistent need for cash use, possibly when buying food at hawker centres or by seniors. An Infocom Media Development Authority report shows that seniors are warming to the idea of using online payments, with nearly 4 in 5 using digital options in 2022 as compared to 2018. But many remain wary of going fully digital, with scam concerns continuing to weigh on confidence. Cash also provides a dependable payment option during service disruptions. So even as Singapore goes digital in finance, there is still a need to ensure access to physical cash remains. Hence, local banks are committing to setting up more cash points. Besides ATMs and bank branches, customers can also withdraw cash at cash points. These are participating retailers that allow customers to withdraw cash when making a purchase. And for more analysis, we're joined by Wani Wong, who is a fintech leader at PwC Singapore. Wani, welcome to the show. Now, despite the push to go digital, Singaporeans still withdraw a substantial amount of cash. Why is that? And what does that tell us?
1: Thanks for having me. I think that that means that pushing for digital payments doesn't mean that we're going towards a cashless society. I think the key word here is cash light. Cash is still quite important in this space, which is why we still see quite a strong withdrawal that you have quoted in the statistics. It's driven by many different behavioral or even involuntary needs, where we do see that users still have to use cash in certain circumstances.
0: So nearly 8 in 10 consumers, they still use physical cash. Why hasn't digital cash fully replaced it, even in such a highly connected society like Singapore?
1: Yeah, and I think you can look at it as there are voluntary and involuntary reasons. Let's talk about voluntary reasons first. I would say that I see that as three key reasons. One, it's security, a sense of security, where it's just in case. You think that, for example, you bring your phone out, but you think that perhaps your phone may be stolen, or you think that the mobile app may suffer outage. Or at the same time, you may think that perhaps a merchant may not accept digital payments. So it's a what-if situation that people still carry cash. But I also think that sometimes it's about privacy. So as you know, that digital payments do leave behind a trail. So it's recorded, it's attributed. So there are people who do not want these permanent records to be available and as such choose to use cash. I also think that tradition, culture come into play. You quoted that people still withdraw cash and they are still holding cash. At the same time, we do know that, for example, important events such as Chinese New Year, most of us are still very keen on packing cash into red packets. So I think tradition, culture do play a part in having people using cash. But there are also involuntary reasons where there are those where do not have access to banking facilities. While we are well-banked, very inclusive financial environment, but in Singapore, there's still 1-2% of population, the adult population, where they do not have a banking facility. As such, they are kind of prohibited from having digital payments mode. At the same time, I think you talk about seniors. Seniors sometimes are not comfortable, or they're just not able to be able to use digital apps. And that prevent them from using digital payments. And as such, they fall back on easy, quick ways, such as using cash.
0: Yeah, so speaking of banks in this case, you know, we're seeing them expand cash access to within 500 metres of homes. So does this signal that cash will continue to be essential for Singaporeans in the foreseeable future?
1: This initiative, it's driven a lot more from inclusivity. So it's directed a lot at having seniors, bringing convenience to seniors, especially with Singapore having an aging population. So it's not so much as to bring back cash into society. I think that these two can coexist. The push for digital payment will continue. And I believe that more people use more digital payments. But at the same time, I think for the sake and for the inclusivity of our society, we do need to make sure that we have facilities such as ATMs or withdrawals from supermarkets. They are available for those who are still very used to using cash and they're still not able to access digital payments, as I mentioned earlier, where it's involuntary. It's not that they chose not to use digital payments.
0: Wan Yee, thank you so much for your analysis. That was a Wan Yee Wong from PwC Singapore. Now, this year's National Day Parade will feature its first standalone contingent of persons with disabilities. This comes as organisers aim for a more inclusive parade that better represents Singapore society. Noah Kong with more.
2: Ever since she was a child, former Paralympian Yap Tian Yin has dreamed of participating in the National Day Parade. But after she began using a wheelchair, she feared that that ship had sailed. Yet, come 9th August, she will be leading a contingent of persons with disabilities into the National Stadium. Parade organisers are helping them by trialling arrangements such as ramps for wheelchairs, guide dogs for the visually impaired and quiet rooms.
3: When we are looking at the training itself, it's going to be a long duration. So certainly that is going to be a part of the concerns. But I guess is we are very thankful to the NDP committee who really looks into all this aspect that they actually cater to some of the things that we will need. Example, longer breaks for us so that we can actually take a break from the training.
2: The contingent is among more than 1,200 civilians taking part this year, the highest number in more than a decade. They'll be going through weekly training sessions before their big moment.
4: On 9th of August, what Singaporeans will see is a well-executed parade. But what they may not see are the many months of training, hard work, teamwork, and friendship that we have forged.
5: This year, we will bring the parade closer to everyone to enhance their experience both within and beyond the National Stadium. Within the stadium, our uniformed youth and civilian participants will move through the parade, the spectator stands, bring the parade closer to our spectators.
2: By making spectators part of the celebrations, organisers hope to elevate the feeling of being one united people.
0: The Singapore Armed Forces has promoted its first female infantry officer to the rank of Lieutenant Colonel. Major Ang Siu Siang, the 3rd Division's manpower officer, hopes to be an example for other women to become successful in the SAF.
6: To me, being the first, actually, is being a trailblazer. I want to show ladies that this is something that we could do, despite it being a male-dominated environment. And I would like to actually let the younger ladies know that they should dare to dream. Don't let their doubts hold them back. Just come in, try, be brave enough to face the challenge, and they will be able to eventually do it.
0: Major Ang is among around 1,300 SAF and MINDEF personnel being promoted this year. Defence Minister Chan Chun-sing and Chief of Defence Force Vice Admiral Aaron Bing presented the certificates to some of the personnel this evening. And still to come, another Singaporean joins the short list of people who have won an Emmy. We'll speak to Amanda Koh on what it takes to win the prestigious award. Stay with us.
7: The artificial intelligence revolution is reshaping workplaces around the world. Is this the start of widespread job disruption, or will AI unlock new industries, roles, and fresh opportunities? We examine what's changing and what it means for businesses and workers on your next Asia First.
8: This is the story of a sector in crisis fighting for its survival. The first sector to be confronted with our planet's limitations and climate change. Now both fish and fishermen are endangered. Fish have become an ultra-globalized resource.
9: The worst time was probably in the 1990s, and many populations were really collapsed or close to collapse. So there was a recognition we needed to change that.
8: How did we reach a point where marine life and those who depend on it became endangered? Is sustainable fishing possible so that fish and fishermen can continue to exist?
10: Sea Change, the future of fishing. Sunday on CNA.
11: This is a machine that's meant to clean, but how clean is it?
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6: Plot of land which the region of Johor currently owns.
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0: Welcome back. Another Singaporean has joined the ranks of Emmy winners. Amanda Koh won Outstanding Sports Graphic Design at the 47th Sports Emmy Awards last month, becoming the third known Singaporean to receive the prestigious television honour. The 37-year-old creative director won for her work on the documentary miniseries Believers, Boston Red Sox, where she led the motion graphics and title design depicting the baseball team's historic 2004 championship win. Before Koh, only two Singaporeans had received Emmy honours. Last year, Samantha Sui Lee won the Children's and Family Emmy for outstanding directing for the animated series Moon Girl and Devil Dinosaur. And in 2000, Nora Fong won Best Music Video at the College Television Awards, often referred to as the College Emmys. And our latest Emmy winner, Amanda Koh, is right here in studio to tell us more about her award. Amanda, welcome to the show.
19: Thanks for having me.
0: First of all, congratulations for winning this award. You're only the third Singaporean to have won it. So tell us a bit more about the Sports Emmy that you won and the hard work that went on behind the scenes to make it happen.
19: Of course. So we won for Outstanding Graphics, and I had the opportunity to art direct for this film or miniseries of directed by Gautam Chopra and Lauren Fisher. And so within that, they got me on pretty early on during the script phase. And so I got to actually input a lot of what the graphic language could be throughout the whole series. And within that, it had vignettes of like bespoke animation in it, the titles of the shows, the lower thirds, and even the backdrops for the celebrity interviews. We curated this 3D scene of Fenway, and we had these painterly clouds in the background, and we actually projected it behind the celebrities, or like Matt Damon, Ben Affleck, and they actually came onto set and they were like, whoa, this is really cool, you know. And so we tried to build an immersive environment for the cast as well as for the viewers when they watched it. And because part of the series was about how the fans were reacting to basically being heartbroken year after year, having these cheering on these underdogs for the series, we blended this really amazing style of religiosity iconography with these gold halos, as well as like a kind of punk vibe with the graffiti style. And we merged these two like elements together, and it just became this really amazing visual language to work with.
0: So how does it feel having won the award, and how do you think it will shape the way you approach work or your projects going forward?
19: Oh, I mean, I think like it's just amazing being able to move forward with a really storytelling lens through everything, and just having the opportunity to keep showcasing what diverse voices are like and being part of a Singaporean representing our culture in this field.
0: Yeah, so you've spent more than a decade working in Hollywood. Mm-hmm. For a lot of aspiring creatives who want to get into the industry and even wonder, how do you thrive in such a competitive industry, not just in Singapore, but also in Hollywood? Would you have any advice for them?
19: Yeah, I think if you look within yourself, especially coming from a different culture and coming from a different perspective, you're adding just another tool to your Swiss Army knife almost. And, you know, I think you can offer a different perspective to the graphics, or even have the new ones to what's how you have your storytelling and how different people can react to the graphics in itself. And for any young aspiring Singaporeans, I'd say, like, you know, don't wait for permission to create. Just start making, use social media to your advantage, because right now with social media, the boundaries between the worlds are a lot smaller. And in order for people to know what you're able to create, you have to put it out there. And so just start making magic and the universe will find you.
0: Right. So with the social media, as you mentioned, mm-hmm. right, that changes the field a lot for a lot of creatives coming
19: Absolutely.
0: Out now. How do you think that has shifted the landscape, you think?
19: Oh, I mean, like I said, the borders between countries now in terms of like even finding talent. So when you look for talent, you look for taste, you look for ideas, and you look for, you know, the quality of their work. And so a lot of companies even there hire international talents just based on what we like to see, you know. And so I would say that is actually something that has shifted a lot since I first started out working. And I think it's a beautiful thing to utilize, and everybody should.
0: Yeah. So what are you excited about, you know, given these new opportunities? Mm-hmm. Are there any projects that you're looking forward to that you can share about?
19: Yeah, so if you're interested in the next thing that's coming up on the docket, in September, there'll be a movie called releasing in September that's directed by Elegance Bratton and is starring Mark Wahlberg and Yahya Abdul-Mateen II. And it's about it's called By Any Means. And it's going to be about how the FBI actually teamed up with Greg Scarpa, who is a Italian mobster back in the day, to basically find who murdered some civil rights leaders in 1960s Mississippi. And I had a chance to be on the title and the end title sequence for that show. And so that will be coming out in September. And I'm looking forward to keep telling more stories in fiction and nonfiction world and branding and documentaries and movies.
0: Yeah. And before we go as well, any final words for people who are hoping to also make it the way you have, perhaps, to gain recognition internationally and to put Singapore on that global map?
19: I feel like the only limitations you have is the ones you put on yourself. So just keep creating and keep putting it out there and just make some movie magic.
0: Yeah, thank you so much, Amanda. And congratulations again on winning your Sports Emmy. I've been speaking with Emmy winner Amanda Koh. Now, professional footballer from the UK is spending his summer break in Singapore to reconnect with his roots and contributing to the country and how he sees his future in. Cardiff City defender Perry Ng has been volunteering with the local community for the past month while waiting for his citizenship application to be approved. He shares with Aslam Shah his desire to don the national colours of his Singapore-born grandfather.
20: A new era for Singapore football following a groundbreaking qualification for the 2027 Asian Cup. And watching history unfold on the sidelines with pride and perhaps some envy is a boy from Liverpool.
21: Watching the team is, it's good to watch, but it's frustrating for me because I'd love to help them and play in front of the amazing fans here. Mm-hmm. So, my desire is still stronger than ever. And I'm not sure, to be honest. I think I leave the process with the FAS. I just try and be patient as I can.
20: Born in Liverpool, Perry Ng Tien Hee could be eligible to play for the Lions through his Singapore-born grandfather. The 30-year-old received his Singapore permanent resident status in March 2025 and has applied for citizenship. Perry has often returned to the island state whenever the English football season takes a break. He knows the country so well that he has played tour guide to his friends whenever they visit. But more than just being here for holidays, Perry has also been engaging local communities. This includes volunteering at the Society for the Physically Disabled and Samaritans of Singapore. Perry also helped the Singapore Cancer Society run a fitness and health program and spent time playing with at-risk children and youth. The experiences, he says, have inspired him.
21: And it's really confirmed how much of an unbelievable country it is and how much I'd love to live here one day. Getting close to my family again, spending longer periods with them, meeting so many friends and people. I just feel like at peace when I'm in Singapore. I feel like the people are really friendly and really peaceful. I feel like the way of life here and the culture is just so relaxing. It's a really joyful place to be. Obviously the weather is tough sometimes, but I really enjoy it compared to being in the windy, wet Liverpool.
22: Perry just signed a new two-year deal for Cardiff City and will play in the Championship next season, just one tier below the English Premier League. As one of the most experienced players in that team and having played under a dozen managers, he believes that if he has the chance to don the Lions jersey one day, he can help bring valuable knowledge and experience from England to help continue Singapore football's development.
20: Even though he's plying his trade in England, Perry is still closely following the fortunes of the Singapore national team. He says he admires the work of head coach Gavin Lee, having been invited to join the Lions during training camps.
21: Very vocal and very positive, which I like a lot. And I think after watching the games where they qualified, I thought they played unbelievable. And he's done an unbelievable job, so he thoroughly deserves it. And I really look forward to hopefully working with him.
20: Singapore will be competing in July's ASEAN Championship, where it will face Vietnam, Indonesia, Cambodia and Timor-Leste in Group A. Come January, it will play in the Asian Cup as the lowest-ranked team in the competition. The Lions are eyeing more historic feats and Perry is hoping to be part of that adventure.
22: Perry Ng could become the first footballer in over 15 years to represent Singapore through the Foreign Sports Talent Scheme, or FST. It was introduced in the 90s to help strengthen the nation's sporting ambitions. It is one of the pathways where athletes can become naturalised Singaporeans and become eligible to represent the nation.
20: Among the first footballers under the scheme was Englishman Daniel Bennett, who is now Singapore's second highest capped player. The former Wrexham defender won three ASEAN championships and continues to be active in the local football scene. Mirko Grabovac from Croatia and Egmar Gonzalez from Brazil were among the early footballers who came through the scheme. Despite successful careers in Singapore, they scored just four goals between them for the national team. The scheme also recruited players from the African continent to mixed sporting success. Bar Mamadou played just one game for Singapore, while Precious Emojerai represented the Lions more than 60 times. Some foreign footballers get naturalised like any other citizen, through long-term PR status or marriage to a Singaporean, for example. Perhaps the most popular naturalised Singaporean is cult hero Alexander Durich, who obtained his citizenship at 37 years old. Despite this, he still scored more than 20 goals for Singapore and helped them win the 2012 ASEAN Championship. Durich's teammate, In that team was Farouddin Mustafic, also a naturalised Singaporean. He's now the assistant to Singapore national coach Gavin Lee.
1: There are also other naturalised players who did not come through the FST scheme. For example, Japan native Kyoga Nakamura, who played a key role in securing Singapore's place in the 2027 Asian Cup.
0: And that's Singapore Tonight. For our Singapore audience, do stay on for highlights from the FIFA World Cup. Thanks for watching and good night.

0: See Australia from the eyes of a local, where local insights turn into lasting memories. Tour Australia differently.
1: AI at work, career boost or threat?
2: It takes down the walls, like the barrier to entry became a lot lower.
3: 这边就感觉随时可能会被替代掉，因为大家这个一学就会嘛，所以压力还是有点大。
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9: Jadi di mana yang akan menjadi prioriti keutamaan sama ada masyarakat ataupun pihak industri.
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10: The data center consumes 2 times the electricity of a city of 300,000 people.
6: What stands in the way of Malaysia's AI dreams? Insight, Thursday on CNA.
11: Across Asia, the demand for power is rising fast, and the transition to clean energy is already underway.
12: Peran panas bumi di Indonesia dalam rangka pelaksanaan transisi energi itu sangat penting.
13: Developing offshore wind is really a no-brainer option for Taiwan.
11: But on the ground, the transition is far from simple.
14: 你盖了风电之后，它这样水流也不同，鱼当然不会再来啊。Grid
15: stability is major challenge in India nowadays.
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11: As countries push forward, communities are weighing the costs to livelihoods, to environments, and to the future. 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

0: Last night, he banged on his wall.
1: It was quite hot.
0: In the middle of the night, so I used ChatGPT. I said, why did my hikikomori's 15-year-old boy bang on a wall 5 times in the middle of the night?
2: Across Singapore, more and more teens have stopped leaving their rooms. Not just for days or months, but sometimes for years.
0: Your concern is absolutely understandable. Hikikomori youth often bottom-up intense feeling. Banging the wall may be his way of venting safely rather than harming himself or others. Wow, I thought, it's such a relief to me. So if he bang, I say, in my heart, let him bang.
2: Social worker Ralph Malachi has spent a year trying to reach out to John, a 15-year-old hikikomori. He visits the family once a month, but despite his persistence, he's yet to achieve a breakthrough.
3: During the last session, I tried to outreach to their son through the dessert. I got the update from Mrs. Chua that he didn't take in the dessert. So I thought about getting something that can last a bit longer, hoping through that food, it kind of creates that bridge to him. You will never know how the youth may react. I do approach each outreach session with a sense of caution as well, just in case things go south.
4: Do you suffer from anxieties doing a job like this?
3: I used to struggle with, I won't say anxiety, but I did have anxious feelings before and during sessions. So the thoughts I do have are like, are they not coming out because I'm present? Am I making things worse? Is it okay if I just try to knock on his door to let him know that I'm here and to pass him this?
1: Yeah.
3: Your mom shared with me that you're aware that I'm coming. So I just bought some cornflakes for you. There's Milo, Cocoa Crunch and Honey Stars. I left it on the tray outside.
2: John started self-isolating in November 2023. He didn't leave his room for 18 months until July 2025. Since then, he has come out to join his parents for 2 meals every day. But even at the table, he remains silent. And he still refuses to see Ralph.
3: It's been 1 month since I came. How has things been?
5: Last Wednesday, he actually standing at the yard, fiddling with his phone. Then he showed me his handphone. He tried to scroll. Then I was like, oh, you cannot scroll. Then maybe you need to change handphone. I tell him, actually that time daddy bought a new handphone for you. Maybe you want to change to a new handphone. He got angry, you know, immediately he stormed back to his phone. 2 days ago, he totally whole day, no food. He didn't bring in the water. He didn't even open the door. So I know that day, something not right.
2: John is not his real name. Without his consent, his identity will not be disclosed. His mother has also requested anonymity to protect the identities of her 2 other children.
0: So far, the past 2 weeks, he's not coming out, right? We also tried to invite him to come out, but he did not come out at all. The whole 2 weeks, no.
5: Yeah. Actually, I'm really worried because he is quite attached to the phone.
2: After showing some signs of progress, John's relapse is a major blow for the Chua family.
3: It is common for relapse or for the youth to take some steps back. By him going back to his room, he is communicating to some extent. Yeah, he is letting you know that something is causing me to want to withdraw, because withdrawing is a coping mechanism. And we normally have to use coping mechanisms when we are stressed, upset, angry, frustrated. And I can understand, the phone has been his best friend for the past 2 years.
5: 6 years.
0: It's like losing a very, very close friend. So I think he's going through a very difficult period of accepting.
3: Yeah.
0: And he's grieving also.
3: He may really be struggling with the fact that this phone cannot last forever. He may not know what to do without that phone. our withdrawn youth's only entry point into the world is through their phone. Their attachment to their phones, to me, is understandably strong. His current phone is a
0: Samsung A.
5: Samsung.
3: And the new phone you got is a
5: iPhone. But he's not even interested. What phone is it? You know, because he didn't touch the phone at all. He doesn't want you to change.
3: To be in control, things might need to stay and look the same. So when there is a possible change, it might also be indicative that I have no control of my environment, my surroundings. It is a setback because there was progress. It can be tiring. It can take a toll.
6: During the mid-2000s, we started seeing a few cases of students presenting with absenteeism and then school avoidance and then subsequently school non-attendance. This is different from truancy. These are children who report a negative experience in their family or schools or with their peers. As a result, they actually avoid a situation in school and withdraw back into their home environment. In a severe case, they will come out in the night when parents are assumed to be resting.
7: Thanks for really spending the past, you know, 6 sessions together with us. I hope it really has been a fruitful session where you all have learned and supported one another. There are parents who have experienced youth being hidden for 2 years or more, and these parents have come to a point where they are sad. But there's a level of acceptance of what's happening, and they're really looking for solutions to encourage their teens to come out of the room.
8: What is the teens' needs? Competence?
5: Control.
8: Control, autonomy. Okay, and the third one?
9: Relatedness.
8: Yes, very good. So, relatedness.
9: Yeah. My son actually banged on the wall.
8: Okay.
9: Which he has not done for some months already.
8: Oh.
9: Yeah.
8: Okay.
9: Then yesterday he did it again.
8: Bang on the wall. Okay.
9: Yes, correct. 11 p.m. So, of course, the anxiety go up.
8: Okay. And what are you anxious about?
9: Anxious about why is he banging, right?
8: Because you are
9: worried. Now, for the past 2 weeks, he has not come out.
8: Okay.
9: Right. He has gone back to his room again. I just want to understand why again.
8: So you feel like you don't know.
9: After so long.
8: You feel like helpless.
9: He actually came out for the past few months, eating with us. But the past 2 weeks, not at all.
8: Okay, so 2 weeks, he has gone back to the room.
9: Yeah.
8: When parents realize that there are other parents who are experiencing the same thing, they don't feel like they're alone and they don't feel so lost and helpless. He did it at night, at 11 o'clock. Isn't it interesting? So what is the teen looking for? Relatedness, attention.
9: We realized something.
8: What do you realize?
9: Because he showered, the shower gels is all used up already. Actually, it ran out on a Wednesday already, the first occasion.
8: I see.
9: That's why he got angry.
8: Okay.
9: How come you never go and top up? Because he, right? Yeah.
8: Okay.
5: But he didn't verbalize it, but
8: yes.
5: He do the action.
8: Know. So what themes do you see?
9: Basic needs.
8: Basic need, and they feel...
10: And the child wants to communicate
9: with
10: the parents.
9: Yes.
8: I'm important to you that you remember to top up the shower cream so that I won't have no shower cream to use.
2: Yes. Chen Yi is 15. Having dropped out of school 3 years ago, he is on the milder end of the hikikomori spectrum. While he can leave the house on his own, he does so only when absolutely necessary.

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1: One path. Secondly, Chen Yi will get a chance to transform his sculptures into physical prototypes at the university's 3D printing lab. This will aid him in developing his artwork for an upcoming exhibition.
2: It may take you 10 years to get a degree. You set a goal and you set out to achieve it. I have this belief that you don't do things halfway. So the moment you give up, now that's when you start to lose out on everything.
3: We do not necessarily see that youths like Chen Yi must go back on the educational pathway. Actually, what we are all trying to do is to find different ways to expose Chen Yi to get the fullest access of opportunities for his future.
2: Usually in the past, like you want to print a boat like that, it takes hours. But now you can get it done in like 20 minutes.
4: I have seen 3D printing before on the internet. I knew how it would work, but it's different than comparing to real life. And just watching the process in real life, it's fascinating. Just get to see the object being built, layers by layers.
3: You know, today we were walking around NTU, going into different parts of NTU. How do you find and like?
4: I guess a majestic in a way, because so much technology around here.
3: Do you feel like that is something that inspires you to go back to education?
4: It does inspire me, but I have my doubts.
3: Tell me about that.
4: I mean, when you see like one of the students and you compare yourself to them, you know there's a big difference in terms of knowledge and everything. They're more talented in every single way.
3: When you look at the students here, I feel like there's a distance between you and them.
4: Yeah.
3: So I'm curious, if Shengeng could do it, would you ever wonder if you could do this?
4: I do wonder a lot. It's just that I don't know if I'm ready or I'm strong enough, because I do know my limits. And yeah, maybe he has like more power, I guess, with him.
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0: 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And IHI.
8: This is the story of a sector in crisis fighting for its survival. The first sector to be confronted with our planet's limitations and climate change. Now both fish and fishermen are endangered. Fish have become an ultra-globalized resource.
9: The worst time was probably in the 1990s, and many populations were really collapsed or close to collapse. So there was a recognition we needed to change that.
8: How did we reach a point where marine life and those who depend on it became endangered? Is sustainable fishing possible so that fish and fishermen can continue to exist?
5: Sea Change, the future of fishing. Sunday on CNA.
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3: So you know where we're going today, right?
4: Mm.
3: Okay, we're going to the gym, huh?
4: Mm.
3: Okay, it's like an all-female gym, so hopefully it makes us feel a little bit more at ease. So if it's like weight loss or like gaining strength, losing fat, there might be a bit more sensitive things like taking your height and weight, okay? So we just try to be prepared for that a little bit. At any point, just let me know if you're uncomfortable with that. You just give me a signal, okay? Take your medication.
5: 18-year-old Shyster hasn't been able to face the world for 5 years. A year ago, she started venturing out again, but only when accompanied by her family or Gail.
3: She said she wanted to lose weight, but she needed somewhere that she wouldn't feel insecure. So when we offer her like an all-female gym, you know, she kind of took the opportunity and say, yeah, that's nothing what I want.
5: Halfway through the journey, the cameras prove to be too much for Shyster, and she begins to shut down.
3: I think Shyster needs a break from the filming.
6: She's not feeling well.
3: There was psychosomatic symptoms of wanting to vomit. She couldn't really eat well since yesterday. And she couldn't really verbalize to anyone.
6: Is Shyster better now?
3: Maybe not. Going into a gym, being reminded that the last time I exercised was in PE lesson. A lot of boys were saying nasty things to me. She was close to giving up and I wanted to push her to be able to get through this. Can we give it a try? And she said that, yeah, she can.
7: Hello. So I'll be Shyster's personal trainer. Is it okay if we measure Shyster's body composition first?
3: Mm.
7: Yeah.
3: Yeah, so if we need to take a little break or
7: okay.
3: In case like yeah, maybe she doesn't feel so comfortable.
7: Sure.
3: Yeah. I think
7: yes.
3: Nothing
7: yes,
3: personal,
7: yes.
3: It's just the
7: understand.
3: Experience of being outside.
7: Okay. Okay, and Shyster, are you ready? Okay, Shyster, help me to step on the scale for me. We'll just do a quick measurement for you, okay? Okay, great. Okay, so Shyster actually has a good muscle tone, a higher body fat reading compared to her muscle tone.
3: I don't think Shyster was hurt. I think it definitely brought some kind of a self-awareness. The rating's okay? Oh my god, I'm obese and you are solid built. Wow.
4: You're pregnant, that's why.
7: So the first exercise that I would like to let Shyster try is basically bench-assisted body weight. Okay, let's start the exercise. Let's do 20 squats.
3: Okay.
8: One.
7: Great.
3: Two.
7: Great job, Shyster. Very good form. Okay, remember girls, to exhale as you stand up, okay?
3: I think primary school was when she started to receiving comments about her body weight. That was when Shyster began to be a bit more conscious that people were bullying me for being fat. From primary school to secondary school, where she felt that, yeah, I don't fit into what people expect a girl to be. And so maybe like, I should just stay home because no one likes to look at me.
7: Shyster, you ready? Okay, your turn, okay? So you'll be the one pushing this time, okay? Big push. Yes. Okay, great job. And then breathe in here and let's push again. Exhale here. Two. Great job. Okay, deep.
9: With education experiences being highly prized by parents, but the pressure or the expectation and the fear of failure can have some impact on fearing that they may not make it. And one self-preservation way is to really withdraw ourselves. They could have been bullied in a very serious way. They could have had very negative peer rejection. And some of this personal experience can be very traumatizing. The proliferation of internet and social media has actually caused a lot more social anxiety among teenagers, where they feel that they may not be well received when they are compared to others.
3: So how does it feel stepping into the gym for the first time?
4: I see many fit people. I'm very insecure now.
3: Anyway, your muscle mass is strong. So do you have a goal? Like, roughly, do you feel like how much do you want to lose?
4: I think 10 kg.
3: 10 kg? Okay, sounds good.
7: And rest, exercise, cut. Okay.
10: Hi, madam. Hi, Denzel.
4: Hi.
10: Morning. Go. Shall we go? For the coffee shop? Yeah. Oh, Denzel, you ready?
5: Denzel has been a recluse for 6 years. Raised by a single mother, he spends his days and nights entirely in their living room, eating, sleeping, and playing mobile games. Aside from family, the only person he engages with is caseworker Yang Hong from Impact, a youth-focused charity.
10: It has been about a month or so since we shot at the Institute of Mental Health. Denzel, he really got a bit too overwhelmed with the cameras, with the filming. We thought to give him a bit of space to see, you know, if he might be a bit more comfortable.
0: It's a new hoodie, right? Never see you wear this before. And you're managing it a lot very well today, out here, even with the cameras and stuff.
1: You know what it looked like? It looked like a hacker
0: with a hoodie.
10: This work session is actually an event organized by Empower Aging. It's an activity to engage seniors. We actually thought that this could be some kind of work that Denzel can participate in, kind of a stepping stone for him to eventually do more work.
1: You want a drink? I got a drink, okay?
0: Do you think it's possible to like take more side shots rather than front shots? I always feel like the front shots, right, is where he really put out his thing, then he get agitated really. Is that okay? You're shaking, isn't it? Are you cold? Is it getting a bit too overwhelming for you? Okay, cool. And now, I'll tell him to stop first, okay? I'll tell him to stop first.
1: I think it might be getting a bit overwhelmed now again. You think we can take a pause until the exercise part starts?
9: It is a growing trend, not just in Singapore, but many of the East Asian countries. Hikikomori is a psychiatric diagnosis, but it was not published as a psychiatric illness. It was published as a psychiatric and cultural syndrome. So what it means is that this condition, it is a state or condition that impacts on the youth, whereby there is protracted social withdrawal to the point that affects the learning or work experiences, that it causes functional impairment.
1: We're trying to do until at least the part where we do the exercises part. Okay. A bit of the exercises. I think they need help setting up some tables and stuff like that. You're just setting up. Hey, can you do that with them? But if it's at any point where it's too much, then you let me know. Cannot. Doing something that is work, is just something that he hasn't done before. Compared with the waking up early, all these things are perhaps what makes it a bit more difficult for him, but he's still pushing through.
4: Hi, Denzel. Yeah. Well, will you be ready for some work? So maybe I have a very simple task for you. Yeah. So just, assemble the thing and then place on every table. Oh. That's right. Very good. Well done. We'll continue. So now, the next step is that we've got to place it at every table, okay? Just put it on the table. Sorry? Yeah. No worries, you can just put it there. Yeah. Okay.
10: The filming was still carried on, but maybe at a further distance, at a more kind of concealed location, hiding behind pillars, and I think that allowed Denzel to be less conscious of being filmed. So I think that's where he managed to start doing the work.
4: So I have these two tasks. Either we shadow train the trainer, or we will watch out for their safety. Which one do you prefer? You choose a second one? Okay, can. Great. When the trainer starts, we will actually watch over their safety, okay? If they need help, standing up or sitting down, we just guide along, okay?
10: So usually he gets paid about $30 to $40 for his work here. To start working in a smaller capacity, like a micro job, is a way for him to build up that tolerance, to, you know, have more of a routine activity that he can use to be more comfortable in a public space, in a social setting, so that in the future when he does want to do more regular work, he's a bit more comfortable with it already.
4: And so you like to move, dance and all that? Let's try. Maybe we can just cheer them, clap along, huh? Cheer for our seniors, huh?
11: Thank you.
4: Good job, Denzel. Good job. Huh?
5: Meanwhile, Fei Ye Community Services is taking a different approach with Zhen Yi. They're working with Equal, a charity that uses horses to help Hikikomori youth build up their self-esteem and resilience.
11: I do like doing a few movements that will indicate their calm. Yeah.
12: The horse?
11: Yeah.
12: Oh.
13: Been going to this program for 6 weeks. Every Tuesday, I really do look forward to the going there because of the horses. And I also want to meet the other youths.
12: Maybe we can decide who will go first, second, third, fourth for riding.
13: I found out that we will be riding a horse. It was a surprise. And we were all happy about it, especially me, because it's the first time and not a lot of people get to ride a horse.
12: If this is snug and nice and it fits nicely, then you're okay.
13: Okay.
12: Doesn't move too much, right?
13: No.
12: Okay. The horses. Look cute. Who is number two again? Is it you?
14: Caterpillar.
15: Okay, good.
16: My name, what's your name? So I'm going to ride you today.
12: Have you met her before?
13: I think I have. The horses are way taller and they are much more intimidating when you actually see them so up close. Wakan Caterpillar.
12: Wakan. Yeah, good. Wow, good job. You said her name too.
15: Well done.
12: Very clear instructions.
15: Your friend, your teacher. Hi. Jason. Show them. Yes, good.
13: It was amazing, yeah. At first, I was very nervous. It was like, obviously, my first time. I felt very tall. But I was a little scared. I would wobble and fell off. And more of like the concern for the horse, since I thought it was a little heavy and I thought her back there.
16: Slowly, push away.
12: Whoa. Nicely done. Good job. You want to say thank you to her?
13: Thank you so much. Okay, I feel like keeping me safe.
17: Horses offer a very calming and assuring presence for the hidden youth, and then there's also this sense of non-judgment from a horse compared to perhaps being with a human being. You feel it's the horses help you to calm down more and really be able to just trust in your own connection, just you and the animal. This can be particularly helpful for this youth.
18: Here comes Summer, behind y'all.
19: The youths were told that they will be going to a different area where there were more grass for the horses to be grazed.
18: It's just right there. I promise you the view is worth it.
20: This is something like a very small hiking, but with the horse.
18: Zengi, you ready to come and graze Summer?
1: Am I the last one?
18: Wanna give it a try? Okay, so same thing, hold the lead rope. You will flower in your hair, Summer. Yeah. Okay, then you change hand. So this hand further in, or you can give her a little bit more slack.
13: I do feel a lot calmer around them. They feel our emotion very strongly. They feel what we feel. And I want them to feel alright. I want them to feel comfortable. So I try to maintain my composure and stay calm around them.
21: But are you a calm person?
13: I am not a calm person. I am an overthinker. I think a lot. And then, I definitely think of bad things. Like all the worst possibilities of what could happen when doing this all the time. It is bad, but I just get used to it. I guess it is anxiety. Like a horse. Like a horse. You always stay with the horse.

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12: AI is changing the rules of business. The question is, who is keeping up? And what does it take to make it work? Shaping Tomorrow, an AI story.
13: For a month now, Sun Yi has been focusing on his sculpture for a special art exhibition at the National Gallery Singapore. Though he's making progress, he's also beginning to feel the pressure for his creative debut.
14: Yeah, I'm actually going to go around Clementi art friends to buy some polymer clay for my fans, and then maybe more acrylic paint if I need some, I don't know. I felt very tired because I spent the entire night building the podium for around 6 hours. It's not unusual for me to feel anxious. It always happens. It's just a little overwhelming, like a lot of thoughts coming in and out of your head. You just feel like you don't have a good grasp on what is happening. Mainly, it is definitely the artwork. I think rushing the artwork stresses me out a lot. I mean, it's just tiring, so I... Every time I go, it's usually not planned. Usually I force myself to go out. I do feel very scared when I go out. Right now, I do have a lot of problems with it. It's something you cannot stop. Definitely people looking at you. Right now, I do think I'm better than compared to being in school, studying. I do feel a little happier and more freedom, I guess, to do what I like.
15: But Jenny going out means that he will be walking around others. He is afraid of being judged by others. As a youth who is growing, he tends to wonder, what do others think of me? So going out to them means that they're putting themselves in a really vulnerable state. It takes a lot of strength for them to be able to do these things in their daily life.
16: So anybody want to start first, like probably to share what might be a typical kind of challenge that you are experienced serving the hidden youth?
17: Dealing with relapse. So I think when the youth has shown quite significant changes, then unfortunately due to incident goes back to relapse.
16: And you were saying that it caused you to feel the burden.
17: One part is, oh, did we do something? to contribute to that relapse? And secondly is, or could we have done more to prevent that relapse? Another burden is trying to find the answers for the parents, who are trying to understand the situation.
16: So, hearing probably self-doubt? And how does that make you feel?
17: Tired. You do have that emotional fatigue and to some extent the mental strain. We were having a group supervision. It's where we come together as outreach workers to discuss challenges that we're experiencing with our cases. I approached my clinical supervisor first. Reason was the situation with Mr. and Mrs. Chua's son, unfortunately experiencing a period of relapse. I felt very stuck in the sense of how to progress. How can I still work with the family? Maybe I needed alternatives in order to better support the situation.
15: I find that the tiredness and the self-doubt doesn't only just come when it's a relapse situation. It's kind of transient throughout the whole process of working with Hidden News, because right at the beginning, you have no access to the client in the first place. Every single time you face that rejection, you ask yourself, like, am I suitable for this job? Am I doing a good job as an outreach worker? I think that's totally true, because especially in the Hidden News space, you are swimming in the dark. Right. And you need to use whatever skills, resources can pull together to be able to reach out to that youth. We've made it through so many milestones together, and suddenly when we, I guess, reach a kind of like a pit stop, I don't use the word disappointment, but sometimes I guess that's when we feel the setback. What helps us is we don't try to make it about us. It is true, like sometimes people do say nasty things to us, but one person doesn't represent the whole entire world.
16: In Hidden Youth work, we often journey with them for years. The way you overcome it is actually to see this relapse or setback as part of the process of recovery. That it is okay for them at times to take a step back, go back to withdraw for a moment, and then how do we then pick up ourselves and pick them up, to continue in this journey of recovery.
17: In social work itself, the biggest challenge is having no progression. It can be us talking to a door for a year, or mainly just supporting family members. The more we engage them, the lesser they feel that something would happen, especially when the child's not responding. So that is a challenge which other people may not be able to cope with.
16: Can you share with us some example of cases that you encountered that caused you to have strong emotions?
17: But I think the most prominent one was being threatened by a youth. So the youth came out of his room, started throwing things around, banging the doors, the windows, as a way of asking us to leave the house. There's always this panic mode, so it does take that toll. Like,
15: I think everything that's meaningful has sacrifices, and it's how we choose our time to sacrifice and where. And I guess, in this context, we choose it here. We choose to spend the time.
18: I think what Gail and Ralph shared resonated with me was really, it takes a village to support a hidden youth, but it takes a village for a social worker to believe in what he or she believes in.
13: 6 years of self-isolation have taken a physical toll on Denzel. At just 19, his muscles have atrophied and he now needs medical attention urgently.
19: Can you tell me about Denzel's health? Is he a healthy person?
20: That is that I'm worried, because he doesn't have no diagnosis or any lab test or blood test before. So I don't know what is inside in his body, because he doesn't have exercise also. So he need to go for blood tests and everything so that we can know what is inside in his body.
13: Today, Raffles Hospital is looking into three issues: a growing lump on Denzel's head, persistent lower body aches, and intermittent chest pains. Joining them is Naresh, Impart's co-founder. He was the first caseworker to support Denzel.
21: Dr. Hi, Lim. Hi, nice to meet you.
20: How are you?
21: How are you?
20: Good.
21: I'm Brian.
20: Fine. Bye.
21: How are you, Denzel? How long have you noticed that Denzel has been staying home?
20: 2019.
21: So 2019, he will be how?
20: Six secondary one.
21: Prior to secondary one, how was Denzel coping in school?
20: Not really good because he...
19: Writing was particularly difficult for him, is it?
20: He always complained about his hand, his pain, so he cannot catch up the...
21: I see.
20: Her writing.
19: So Denzel, if you are saying anything wrong, you have to let us know, okay?
21: Yeah.
19: Okay. It's a bit stressed right now, but it's okay.
21: Yeah. What do you do for work?
20: Security.
21: Oh, I must be very busy with the shift work.
20: Yeah, night shift.
21: My work, I do come across an increasing amount of patients who suffer from severe isolation, not just child. Whenever I do screen some patients, it does come up more and more nowadays, even in the elderly as well. So over the past year, they've seen one or two cases per month.
19: The thing that we came in today was also because of there's a bit of lung showing. So that's where the lung is, which is also one of the reasons why we grew up is that he has some trouble walking for too long.
20: He cannot stand so long. Get tired.
21: How long has this walking issue been already?
20: Since he was, that's why he always exempted from PE.
21: So now the main issue is the knee pain, is it? The knee or was
20: the
21: it?
20: Knee and the hip walking like bumping to each other, the legs.
21: Does he complain of any other pains, back?
20: He always complain about his chest when we is it pain.
19: So a bit of like strenuous activity and he feels the pain now.
0: All these years, Madam Aludia didn't bring Denzel for some of the medical appointment that may have been needed for him. Reason being financial difficulties. So I think that there was a lot of things that was really not going on well for this boy. He was also fearful of his own appearance, which is also one of the reasons why he refused to cut his hair, because there was a bit of a lump on his head, which was bothering him.
21: Is it okay if I speak to Denzel alone?
20: Yeah, okay.
21: I just have a check on you, okay? I just take your blood pressure and just look at the lump on your head. You didn't try to open your mouth? Take out the lump? Oh, that's fine. Don't worry about it. You mentioned that there was a lump, right? Is it painful? Is it painful? No, I just want to listen to your lungs, okay? Is there any pain in the tummy? No pain, So now I'm going to just have a check on your legs. The lump on his head seems to me like it's probably a soft tissue growth. I'll refer him to see our colleagues here, who's a surgeon. Maybe y'all can discuss with the surgeon to discuss options to maybe consider taking it out. The last thing was this chest pain. We'll do an ECG for him. In the meantime, I would like to order some blood tests just to make sure that the kidneys, the liver, the red blood cell count, and all his nutritional markers are fine. Knee pains could be due to many factors. There was a slight increase in weight over the past few months from physical inactivity. With physical activity, weight loss, you know, physiotherapy, that usually helps with the knee pain. Overall, for Denzel, he's doing well from my physical checks.
2: The artificial intelligence revolution is reshaping workplaces around the world. Is this the start of widespread job disruption, or will AI unlock new industries, roles, and fresh opportunities? 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AI at work, career boost or threat?
22: It takes down the walls, like the barrier to entry became a lot lower.
23: 这边就感觉随时可能会被替代掉，因为大家这个一学就会嘛，所以压力还是有点大。
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1: Today is the last day of our horse sergeant journey. I feel very sad that it's coming to an end so quickly. Time passes really quickly, and it'll probably be the last time I see the horses and the other ewes. And yeah, it's a little sad.
3: Today, what you could do, you're going to lead Falco. Hello, Falco. Good, well done. Okay. Got first one. Yes.
1: Thank you.
3: Pick up. Yes. Good. Well done.
1: You have to say out loud the command for them to walk. And when you want them to start, you have to be a leader. They need to hear it, and they need to know that you gave them a command. You need to put trust in yourself that you can lead them. I do think that I am more confident in trusting people now.
4: How much time do you all need? Is 3 minutes enough to finish up your letter? Just go ahead and write your letters, okay? Then I'll let you all know when we're going to start the feeding.
1: We wrote appreciative letters to the horses, and we're going to say our last goodbye to each other. And it was really sad to say goodbye. They know when you're sad, they know when you're happy, and they're there for you.
5: Thank you so much for being so gentle and kind.
1: I really appreciate the time we spent together in the past. All these sections. Yeah. I appreciate you for being so kind to me. I was supposed to write to one horse, my favorite horse, but I ended up writing to 13 out of 15.
5: Being so patient with all the puzzle we did as well. I like you a lot. I like your name, especially. And I enjoyed my time with you, especially with the grazing.
1: I felt sad that this may be the last time seeing them. I feel like I have changed quite a bit. I just feel like I gained a lot more confidence. I was able to speak up a little bit more, myself a little bit more. I guess maybe more appreciative. I do think that I can have a good future if I try really hard.
3: Hello, GB.
5: Hey, I got something for you.
3: Okay, then for the bit.
1: I will like it.
3: Okay.
4: Horses definitely can do wonders for one's mental health and well-being. There's no need for you to explain yourself, explain what you're going through. It's really just being with the horse, enjoying the moment, enjoying what they can offer you. For certain individuals, it can be a lot harder for them to open up to another human. But when you bring in a horse, it reaches out to them in a more natural, intrinsic way. With a horse, you're allowed to more naturally just be you.
1: I have no carrots, I'm so sorry. I only have my fists.
13: Back at home, Sun Yi finds solace with his only friends, his turtles. While he struggles to connect with people, caring for his pets has given his days meaning and purpose.
1: I really want a turtle tank. I've been waiting for a very long time for my turtles to have a new home that is bigger and improved. Their home right now is not good enough because it's very tight and there's two of them and there's not enough room at all. Yeah.
4: From when I first met Jenny, he has shown a lot of care and concern consistently for his terrapins. So we came here today because we wanted to create a terrapin tank for him that he can be happy with.
1: I have two turtles.
3: Okay.
1: And one is around 9 inches.
3: Right.
1: Other one's around 8 inches.
3: Oh, so they are rather big.
6: Probably I won't recommend a glass tank for them. They are living together in the same area.
8: Isn't it quite congested? It's 1 9-inch, 1 8-inch, all in one tank.
1: It's very congested.
6: We will do something made out of fiber, fiber tub, and then we will also make a platform for them to come out of the water to bask.
8: How often do you actually feed the terrapins?
1: I feed them every single day. And I think 3 times.
8: 3 times a day. Maybe one of our suggestions would be you can feed them like maybe once a day.
9: I think Chen Li doesn't have friends that he can really meet up, really interact with in real life. He has internet friends he talks to.
1: I invested in multiple.
9: For our hidden use, internet friends are also friends because it's someone that they can actually trust in a way.
13: Outings like this serve a dual purpose. As Sun Yi learns to care for his pets, he's also gradually becoming more comfortable interacting with others.
8: This one is another one of our tanks.
1: Is there anything inside?
8: No, I don't think so. Whoa. Just plants.
1: What kind of plants is that? Spiky.
8: This one? Well, I think it's a carnivorous one.
1: Oh.
8: Yeah.
1: So you release flies inside?
8: Yeah, so like it sticks to there.
1: Arthur is 2 years older than me. He's way more knowledgeable than me in anything. It's like talking to someone who's like, how to say this, they're way higher up, they're more important. It's because of my past experiences, it can get a little difficult to trust someone.
8: Orange fishes, quite cool, right?
1: Yeah, it's really cool. It's really big though.
8: Yeah.
13: Like many other hikikomori, Shyster has no real life friends. Her family has been trying to get her to step out of the house more to experience new activities. Today, they're visiting a newly opened attraction in Sentosa, made possible by the venue.
10: Hello, my name is Monica, and I'll be guiding you all through the Oceanarium today.
11: Are you
10: excited?
11: Yes, I am, yes.
10: Okay, let's go.
11: All right, again, thank you.
10: Okay, so our Singapore Oceanarium, the journey goes through time and space. So here we are going to go back many million years ago. The conditions become more favorable, so it means that there's more oxygen, more water, then a lot of life started to begin.
12: And they're coming to us. See? She says they see you.
14: When we arrived at Singapore Oceanarium, Shasta was not happy. It's her anxiety setting in. It is common for her to get out of the house and feeling very moody.
16: Because they didn't feel like going anywhere.
11: Then why did you come out?
16: Because I didn't want to disappoint my family.
10: So we are going to go forward 100 million years to about 400 million years ago. So we talk about some of the ancient fish. So one of the more famous one is the Dunkleosteus. So last time, millions of years ago, you can imagine in the oceans, they had animals this big.
14: We don't really go out and to places like this. We go out as a family very rare. Because one thing is going out with 6 adults, it's very expensive. We just go maybe to the beach, and I think that's about it.
10: Can
14: find the largest
10: shark that we have
14: over
10: here.
14: This one's
10: sand tiger shark.
14: So
10: this shark is critically endangered.
11: It has black spots also, but it's
10: not
11: very handsome.
10: Frog. Poison arrow frog.
12: That's a frog.
11: We truly understand, like, if she doesn't want to go out, if she doesn't feel like, you know, socialize with other people, we're fine about it because we're trying our best to understand her. So if she don't feel like going out, then okay, we don't go out. If she doesn't want to socialize, okay, we don't socialize.
14: No matter what, I still believe that bring her out of the house, going for outings like this is very important. She still needs to see the outside world.
10: Over here you can see the sea jelly nursery. So they live for a very short period of time. So we actually breed them here in the sea jelly nursery. So here we have many different species of our sea jellies, and our animal care specialists will help to take care of them.
16: I will just go wherever my family wants to go because that's my top priority. Nothing in Singapore that I love to go. It's just my family. I think everything is just better with families, that's all. I'm not really into like fishes or anything, but I just want to spend time with my family. I think I'm just a normal person who just goes out 4 times a month. That's all I see of myself. I want to stay.
0: But they all want you to go out more, right?
16: Yeah, they all do, but I don't want to. Because no one really understands where I'm coming from, even though they say they understand.
15: This is very trippy.
12: You must let me know if you're scared.
17: Happy birthday to you.
18: Happy birthday, yeah.
19: Thank you, Ryan.
20: It is really very heart-aching that a child stays inside a room 2.5 years not talking to you.
21: It's very important that parents do not feel guilty about this, correct, or feel that this is somehow my fault.
22: Where is our wonderful Chingy? His house is phenomenal.
5: Stepping on my house is just so dangerous and I was so scared.
23: What made you take that leap of faith?
5: My inner voice, and that's how it began.

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2: Shut Down. On demand at cna.asia.

0: Nestled among the mountains in the Malaysian state of Pahang lies the idyllic district of Bentong. This sleepy town with a population of 110,000 is home to a royal delicacy, the famous Musang King Durian, also known as Mao Shan Wang.
1: 其实呢，这个猫山王呢，在没有成名之前，它的名字是叫坤义，是来自这个达纳梅拉吉兰丹州达纳梅拉小岛布劳拉亚。八十年代、九十年代那时候不红的时候呢，很多人都是叫它叫坤义王的，因为流连很多人喜欢教皇下去的，有这个黑狮王啊，有这个黑狮王啊，他们都想教皇，所以就演变成今天这猫山王。
0: Frankie Tong runs an orchard in Karak Town. This is where Musang King was first cultivated as a cash crop. Because of his role in promoting this variety of durian, Frankie has earned the nickname King of the Durian Kings.
1: 注册猫山王的是姓黄的，叫王忠明老先生，他已经离世了。榴莲季节掉的时候，他拿两粒。这个猫山王以前叫坤义。 我们饲料就是两粒坤义之后呢，我就觉得这个是我行行命命几十年的好品种。去考察了三年，都是产量每年都是那么好，它品质稳定，它的产量高，加上它的色香味齐全，我们要发扬的一种好的品种。
0: 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But growing it is hard work.
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0: 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The experience shows.
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7: Good evening, everyone. I'm Jill Newbron, and here are tonight's top stories. Solidarity and support from around the world in the wake of twin earthquakes in Venezuela that killed more than 160 people and injured almost 1,000. China plays host to Bangladesh's Prime Minister and Cambodia's Senate President. Strengthening diplomatic and investment ties take priority at high-level meetings. Elsewhere in China, the summer Davos wraps up in Dalian with a call to rethink Asia's energy future amid the rise of AI and geopolitical tensions. America's top diplomat seeking to reassure Gulf allies that a deal with Iran won't undermine the region's security, while warning that shipping tolls in the Strait of Hormuz risk chaos in other key waterways.

0: also tonight, a final group stage loss for South Korea, dimming hopes of progress to the next round of the FIFA World Cup. In your Asia business update, Japan's largest listed firm, flash memory maker Kioxia, planning a share offering in New York as demand for chip-related stock surges. Plus, U.S. tech giant Amazon pouring another $13 billion into India to build IT infrastructure. Aid and support pouring into Venezuela from all across the world after twin earthquakes struck the South American country's northern coast. The tremors have killed at least 164 people, injuring almost 1,000 others. A state of emergency is in effect. The magnitude 7.2 and 7.5 quakes struck less than a minute apart, hitting areas west of the capital yesterday evening. They triggered panic and chaos, bringing down buildings and sending people pouring into the streets. The twin tremors are among the strongest to strike Venezuela in more than a century and could be felt throughout the region. Emergency crews as well as locals are scrambling to look for survivors. As you watch the live pictures here, know that there are fears that the death toll will jump. The U.S. Geological Survey suggests a 44% chance of more than 10,000 fatalities. The country's main airport in Caracas has been closed due to damage. Classes have been suspended for several days. Some schools will be used as shelters and donation centers. Now, U.S. President Donald Trump pledged to send aid as soon as possible, China also standing ready to send whatever was needed, Japan offering condolences as well. The East Asian nation was also struck by an earthquake this morning, escaping with no major damage. Latin American governments were quick to offer solidarity and help, many of them saying they will support all recovery efforts. Alistair D'Souza tracking that story for CNA from Washington, D.C. Alistair, as we look at those pictures right there, the U.S. quick to offer its support. What kind of support is forthcoming to address the damage that we've just seen?
1: Heartbreaking images indeed, Jill. Now President Trump posting on social media saying that the U.S. stands ready, willing and able to help. The president says he had instructed all of his government agencies to prepare to move quickly, as he called Venezuela's people new and great friends. Now posting on ex-Secretary of State Marco Rubio saying the U.S. was immediately deploying search and rescue teams, medical resources and humanitarian assistance. According to the U.S. State Department, the U.S. has already been able to mobilize some of this, a disaster assistance team and state task forces as well, to help with a whole host of things like rescue teams, medical supplies and humanitarian resources as well. Now, all of this happening so swiftly, of course, after the Trump administration's warmer ties with Venezuela, it shows really this diplomatic realignment between the Trump administration and the Venezuelan interim government. Remember, in January, we had this military intervention by the U.S. that saw the country's then president, Nicolas Maduro, removed, adding to these changing ties now with under the new interim leader, Delcy Rodriguez. Now, in a video message posted on X on Thursday morning, Rodriguez thanking President Trump and the administration for providing what she said, quote, support and solidarity. Separately, Rodriguez also saying that China and Brazil have sent humanitarian aid to the country and that Qatar, the government of Qatar, they're providing also resources that is set to arrive on Thursday.
0: Now, Alistair, the twin quakes are affecting what's already a very hurt, very weak economy. How could this impact the country next?
1: Yeah, as we mentioned earlier, this is the largest quake to hit Venezuela in more than 100 years. Now, the U.S. government agency that monitors these earthquakes saying that losses could reach billions and even tens of billions of dollars. Even worse, the agency is forecasting another earthquake in the same region of at least a magnitude of 5 or even higher, possibly. So we could see further damage, with Venezuela having to deal with more losses of property and life, of course, and infrastructure. For years now, as you might know, Venezuela has been grappling with the crushing economic turmoil that has seen millions of people flee the country to escape poverty amid the collapse of the oil industry with those U.S. sanctions. Now, acting President Delcy Rodriguez has been courting foreign oil companies and seeking sanctions relief. The U.S. has eased some restrictions, with crude production gradually increasing, but inflation really remains high, and ordinary Venezuelans continue to struggle with extremely low wages. So big concerns remain on how the country will pay for all the damaged infrastructure. You could see the healthcare system getting overwhelmed with the number of injuries that are just expected to rise continuously. Now, the Financial Times, interestingly, just recently reporting that the country is staring at a $240 billion debt pile, much higher than previously thought. So all of this expected to add to the economic woes of Venezuela at this time, when its economy already seems so extremely fragile.
0: Thank you for keeping an eye on that situation. Alistair D'Souza reporting for CNA Live from Washington, D.C. China hosting top political figures from Bangladesh and Cambodia in a bid to further solidify bilateral relations. Bangladeshi Prime Minister Tariq Rahman arrived in Beijing yesterday. He is expected to meet President Xi Jinping tomorrow. He has already met with Premier Li Qiang as the countries seek to deepen cooperation in trade, infrastructure and energy. Now, both sides are expected to sign several agreements during the trip. Former Cambodian Prime Minister Hun Sen, who is the current Senate President, embarking on a goodwill visit to Beijing today. He is also expected to meet the Chinese President. Cambodia's ruling party says the trip reflects both countries' commitment to strengthen what's been described as their ironclad friendship. CNA's Crystal Chia is monitoring the situation from Shanghai, and she has more on that story. Crystal, a lot to look through here. 15 agreements Bangladesh's prime minister is looking to sign, that number during this trip. As you look through those agreements, what strikes you as the more significant ones?
2: Yeah, so that would definitely be the purchase of 24 Chinese fighter jets. That would signify a deepening defense cooperation between the two countries. Now, China is

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1: Delegations starting from academia, media, political party members, cultural, personalities to China to sort of tell us what they can offer to Bangladesh and how Bangladesh and China can create a meaningful relationship, not only at the government level, but also at the people-to-people level. So it has taken a qualitative shift, but a strategic relationship was developing for last more than decades.
2: Crystal, China's president has been describing Beijing's relationship with Cambodia as ironclad. It is a goodwill visit after all, but how much goodwill is there really given the tensions between the two recently?
3: Yeah, so if we want to get a sense of what ironclad means, let's go back to 2020. Now, at that time, China was battling the COVID-19 pandemic. Countries were restricting travel or pulling their citizens out of China. Yet at that time, Hun Sen actually flew into Beijing as a sign of support for the Chinese people. And since then, he has been signing free trade agreements, advancing the Belt and Road Project with China. But like you said, there are complexities in this relationship. There are border issues between Cambodia and Thailand that remain unresolved. China as a mediator in that dynamic. Cambodia also has a growing trade deficit with China. Now that figure year to date at $7.8 billion. Now, finally, there is that issue, a long-standing issue, in fact, of scam hubs. In January, China told Cambodia that this issue actually poses an obstacle to their ties. Then in April, a businessman was extradited to China. That framed as cooperation in the law enforcement region between Cambodia and China.
2: Spelling out the nuances in those relationships, CNA's Crystal Chia, live from Shanghai. Thousands of newly recruited local government officials in Thailand could lose their jobs as Prime Minister Annatin Chanvirakul orders an expanded investigation into a major civil service exam rigging scandal. Our police and anti-corruption investigators say they found around 2,000 tampered examination papers during raids in Nonthaburi last week. The exams were used to recruit more than 6,000 entry-level local government officials in December, with allegations that some candidates paid bribes to secure passing scores. Several civil servants have been arrested, while senior officials from the Department of Local Administration, which oversaw the recruitment process, have been suspended pending the investigation. Authorities are also widening the probe to identify those behind the alleged corruption network. Mr. Annatin, who is also Thailand's interior minister, which oversees local administrations, says anyone found to have cheated will have their exam results invalidated and their appointments revoked.
4: ให้ผู้ที่ถูกสงสัยหรือว่าถูกกล่าวหาว่ามีการได้กระทำผิดไปนั้นเนี่ยให้พ้นออกจากการปฏิบัติหน้าที่เรียบร้อยให้พ้นจากการปฏิบัติหน้าที่ให้เร็วที่สุดนะครับก็ขอให้พวกเราทุกคนได้ช่วยกันเรื่องที่มันอุกอาจจริงแล้วมันจะเป็นการทำลายความเจริญก้าวหน้าของประเทศด้วย
2: Now the Philippines has temporarily blocked the online game Gorebox following its alleged link to the deadly school shooting in Tacloban City. Two suspects, aged 15 and 14, opened fire at San Jose National High School on Monday, killing three students and wounding 20 others. Police say the 15-year-old suspect regularly played Gorebox and has been posting violent material online. The Philippines Interior Secretary is calling for a permanent ban on the game and gun law reforms. Now, another possible hit to Indonesian President Prabowo Subianto's flagship free meals program.

0: Officials are reportedly weighing a further budget cut of more than $2 billion. Now, sources speaking to Reuters say the National Nutrition Agency, which runs the scheme, plan to cut the budget allocated after identifying inefficiencies. Now, the exact number is yet to be confirmed. Additionally, a plan seen by Reuters also points to a reduction in kitchens and beneficiaries. Recipients will reportedly be cut by tightening the social and economic criteria. A final decision expected in the next few weeks. Now, the programme, you remember, started in January 2025, but has hit several snags, and this includes a strain on Indonesia's budget, mass food poisonings, and the firing of the former head of the programme. Still to come, fuel oil exports out of the Middle East are set to hit a four-month high in June, with shipments through the Strait of Hormuz set to pick up. And Beijing reportedly raising how much refined fuel state-owned refiners can export for July, and that's easing the shortages in the region.
1: This July, when tradition meets transformation, new possibilities take shape. Embark on a slow summer journey into the heart of Singapore's hawker culture.
2: Hawker culture is so key to our identity.
1: Where generations of heritage, craftsmanship and flavour are reimagined for a new era.
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1: From life behind bars to life behind the stove.
3: I'm willing to teach everything.
1: Former offenders step into the demanding world of veteran hawkers, taking on its challenges for a chance to prove that their past does not determine their future.
3: The deal breaker for me is if they go back into their old ways.
1: As the world's demand for clean energy continues to grow, is nuclear power the answer? Unpack the complexities of science, politics and innovation as we explore the role nuclear energy could play in building a cleaner, greener future.
4: What lies beneath the ground here is in high demand and countries around the world want a piece of it.
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8: Do you know there's a river in here?
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9: The source of the Singapore River is actually further west.
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0: Welcome back to your business news next. Japan's Nikkei 225 notched up a fresh record high, with AI-related stocks surging after US-based Micron delivered an upbeat quarterly report card. Shares of Kioxia soaring by more than 12%, and the company's stock has rocketed more than 7,000% since it went public in Tokyo in December 2024. Well, just a day after SK Hynix said it's planning to list on the Nasdaq, another chip-making giant also eyeing U.S. capital markets, this time from neighboring Japan. Kioxia says it wants to offer American depository receipts by the first half of next year in a bid to capitalize on surging investor demand for semiconductor stocks. Now, the AI boom has propelled Kioxia to become Japan's most valuable company by market capitalization, overtaking SoftBank and Toyota in recent weeks. Kioxia specializes in NAND, or flash storage on demand for data storage, has boomed as AI models grow larger and require more space. Japanese Prime Minister Sanae Takaichi has reportedly unveiled a plan for massive spending in AI and other strategic sectors spread over the next 14 years. The $2.3 trillion proposal is unprecedented in size and scale and will be funded by both public and private sectors. Just under a third is earmarked for semiconductors and artificial intelligence. Details are yet to be finalized, but Prime Minister Takaichi has taken an aggressive approach to spur growth in the world's fourth largest economy. Investors are split on Ms. Takaichi's economic agenda. While her push for large-scale investment has lifted the country's equity market, pushing the Nikkei past the 70,000 mark earlier this month, concerns over fiscal sustainability also rising, driving up long-term government bond yields to multi-decade highs. It is also unclear how much fresh spending would be part of the latest plan, on top of those already set aside by the private sector. Well, the tech rally continuing to push the KOSPI up, with the chip makers supporting the benchmark. It's more than double this year, the world's best performing equity index. Now, SK Hynix shares more than 13% by the close on plans to issue American depository receipts on Nasdaq in a blockbuster listing. Well, U.S. tech giant Amazon are pouring in more money to expand AI and cloud infrastructure in India. It's putting in an additional $13 billion to expand AWS data center capacity in Mumbai and Hyderabad. This builds on its earlier commitment of $35 billion, bringing the total to a grand $48 billion between this year and 2030. Amazon, along with other U.S. tech firms, have been pouring in billions into the country for AI and data centers. The world's most populous nation has more than a billion internet users. Microsoft pledged $17.5 billion, Google committing $15 billion over the next 5 years. Well, an analyst explains why he thinks AI spending will remain the biggest driver of earnings in the region.
1: We don't know who's going to be the winner in the hyperscalers, but we do know that picks and shovels of the AI value chain, they are going to get all the money. So next year, we are expecting AI spending to be around $990 billion. Again, substantially higher than this year. So all that's AI spending is going to benefit the hardware value chain, and all those hardware companies are here in Asia. I would be looking at the supply side, whether the companies are ramping up supply enough to meet the demand. And at this point of time, they are not able to meet the demand. In fact, for next year, most of the companies would be able to meet only 60 to 70% of the demand. And on the hyperscaler front, I know there's a lot of concern because a lot of companies are using cash flow to fund their expansion plans. But if they do cut down on their spending and the monetization, that could impact the entire AI value chain. But at this point of time, the monetization is coming through, and that's supporting the entire value theme.
0: Air conditioning stocks are heating up as the artificial intelligence boom fuels demand for cooling systems all around the world. Industry executives say extreme heat and the rapid expansion of AI data centers driving record orders for advanced cooling equipment needed to keep powerful chips from overheating. A Japanese manufacturers Daikin Industries and Mitsubishi Electric, together with South Korea's LG Electronics, are among the Asian companies expanding capacity to meet demand. Cooling already accounts for up to 40% of a data center's electricity use, with next-generation AI servers generating far more heat than conventional computing systems. Analysts say manufacturers are increasingly prioritizing large data center contracts over smaller residential and commercial orders, and that can mean longer waiting times and slower price declines for air conditioning equipment, even as hotter summers push up demand for households across Asia. Industry executives say it could take years before new production catches up with the AI-driven surge. Now, oil exports out of the Middle East are set to jump to a four-month high as major players Saudi Arabia and Iraq reroute flows away from the Persian Gulf on top of a gradual recovery through the Strait of Hormuz as American and Iranian negotiators continue to work out a deal. Oil moving through the Strait of Hormuz ticked up in recent weeks. Data showing 13 tankers exiting the Gulf carrying around 9 million barrels of crude, but it's still less than half the pre-war levels. The U.S.'s energy secretary says a return to normalcy would take a few more weeks as the strait needs to be demined. Expectations of rising supply have caused oil prices to fall, with both Brent and WTI futures now trading below the pre-war levels at around $72 a barrel for Brent, $69 for WTI. Well, China is reportedly looking at raising its fuel exports in July. It will also remove destination restrictions for the first time. The move will affect refined fuel its state-owned refiners are allowed to export. As China is one of Asia's largest fuel exporters, the move will help ease tight supplies in the region, including for jet fuel and diesel. And that's as regional supply was curtailed with crude shortages from the war in Iran. It's expected to raise the export allowance to 800,000 tons for July. That's up from 600,000 tons for June. Beijing has previously curbed exports since March to ensure sufficient domestic supplies. However, even with the increase, the planned volume for July is less than 40% of last year's monthly average for exports outside Hong Kong. Still to come, Mongolia's digital minister lays out the country's ambitions to become Asia's next AI infrastructure hub. Plus, top US diplomat Marco Rubio wraps up his three-day Gulf tour, promising any future deal with Iran will not come at the expense of allies.

0: This is the story of a sector in crisis fighting for its survival. The first sector to be confronted with our planet's limitations and climate change. Now both fish and fishermen are endangered. Fish have become an ultra-globalized resource.
1: The worst time was probably in the 1990s, and many populations were really collapsed or close to collapse. So there was a recognition we needed to change that.
0: How did we reach a point where marine life and those who depend on it became endangered? Is sustainable fishing possible so that fish and fishermen can continue to exist?
2: Sea Change, the future of fishing. Sunday on CNA.

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6: It's all over now. 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
0: Brought to you by main sponsors Sing Life, Starry Blue Panda Remit, and the following co-sponsors.

0: Welcome back, and let's update tonight's top stories. The international community pledging to back relief efforts for Venezuela after twin tremors rocked the country, killing at least 164 people. China steps up its diplomatic outreach, hosting back-to-back visits by former Cambodian leader Hun Sen and Bangladesh's Prime Minister Tariq Rahman. And summer Davos wraps up in China's Dalian city with innovation in focus. Business and political leaders say Asia must rethink its energy future as surging AI demand and geopolitical uncertainty reshape the next phase of growth. 3 days of high-level discussions at the World Economic Forum's Summit Davos have highlighted the urgency of Asia's energy transition, rising electricity demand from AI, geopolitical tensions in the Middle East, and Asia's continued reliance on imported fuels, all forcing governments to rethink their priorities. CNA's Tan Se Hui wraps up at Dalian with this report.
1: Asia's appetite for energy is only growing. Electricity demand across the Asia-Pacific is expected to jump nearly 60% over the next decade, driven by AI, data centers, and industrialization. But recent tensions in the Middle East have underscored the region's reliance on imported energy.
2: The challenge here is this. If we do not secure oil and gas from other countries, Asia is going to be short. And as a result, you do see a potential economic impact. I think a lot of focus is definitely going to be around energy security. It's going to be around where you secure your gas and oil from. And there is a fundamental question in terms of whether governments and policymakers would push for an accelerated, I would say in this case, energy transition, but more so deployment of alternative technologies to reduce oil and gas demand.
1: Analysts say the biggest bottleneck now is infrastructure and policy. That's as energy systems become more complex, with power generated not just from large centralized plants, but also increasingly complemented by alternate sources, such as smaller utility-scale rooftop solar panels.
3: One is, renewable is intermittent and you need storage, you need investment, adequate investment in storage. I think related to that is you need adequate investment in transmission and distribution, not just generation of energy. And third is you need frameworks in place that make it very easy for investors to put in large amounts of capital, which they're only going to get a return on over a 10-year period. So stability of policy, simplicity of policy, competitiveness of policy versus other major competing regions is important.
1: From renewable energy cost to battery deployment, observers say China is increasingly becoming the defining factor in Asia's energy transition. The topic was also featured at the summer Davos, where a panel examined China's energy system. As geopolitical tensions prompt countries to rethink their energy strategies, speakers said many are looking to China for lessons, with Chinese officials taking the opportunity to call for greater international cooperation.
4: The future of renewable energy is very broad for the whole world. So even we are at the very initial stage. There is opportunity for each country. The question is whether you have changed your attitude and you are ready to make investment and boost the development.
1: Success, analysts say, will depend on striking the right balance, tapping China's expertise and technology while strengthening local industries and diversifying supply chains. For governments across the region, the goal is not just a cleaner energy system, but one that's also more secure and resilient. Tan Se Hui, CNA, Dalian, China.
0: And among the countries rethinking their energy strategies is Mongolia. CNA's Tan Se Hui once more spoke with the Minister of Digital Development, Innovation and Communications, Nomin Chinbat. She made the case for Mongolia becoming a regional hub for AI infrastructure.
5: This is a time in the world that the data centers are evolving as well. If you think about it, it's now because of AI computing, the amount of data centers required and the amount of energy it requires is doubling, tripling. So it is a time that we all consider. And I think the world needs to look for a different location. So diversification of location seems to be the area. So from Mongolia's perspective, when it comes to AI value chain, we believe that we will play a significant role when it comes to mineral resourcing, so resource sector, and then on top of it also around the data storage, especially data center area. So we're positioning ourselves in a position where international data computing companies could bring their data centers into Mongolia. So we would like to position ourselves as a host country for data centers. We have a few advantages over for that. First of all, we have a tremendous amount of renewable energy resources. On top of it, naturally cold climate. And our country is creating a legal environment that is very favorable towards investors. We're creating a policy that is called a sovereign by design. So we're providing power sovereignty, network sovereignty, and data sovereignty, essentially digital embassy concept. So because of our resources in renewable energy, you'll be able to have a microgrid-based standalone energy resources. At the moment, as you probably know, that internationally to get connected to the central grid, it takes between almost 3 to 7 years. But building a renewable energy factory, it takes around 2 years, especially when you're connected to China, where the largest renewable energy, one of the largest renewable energy equipment producers. And so we're considering that whoever are wishing to penetrate into large, one of the largest market in Asia, which is China, there's a country that is land linked with China and has a potential for renewable energy. And also we're a neutral country, and then also we're non-aligned when it comes to data. So that's how the main reason.
1: You just described many unique advantages of Mongolia, for example, the cool climate. One key feature of Mongolia is also that you have a very young population. Nearly half of Mongolia's population are children and youth under the age of 25. Is that an advantage when it comes to AI adoption and Mongolia's digital infrastructure strategy, or is there more anxiety in terms of jobs and AI?
5: So actually, about 65% of our population is under 35 years old, and the fact that we are about 3.6 million people living, the adoption of any different technology has been quite fast within in our country. For instance, within the last 4 years, we have digitized a lot of our government services. We have one platform called eMongolia, and it provides almost 2,000 services to Mongolian citizens across the country. We may be nomads, but we use our digital service very well. About 2.1 million of our country, our population is registered into the system. So there are, like you can order your a driver's license to your passport. So it is quite easily adopted, and especially because we the generation, young generation, adoption is pretty good. But I think when it comes to AI, we have to be very responsible. AI needs to be responsible, and also it needs to be also inclusive. On the other side, the talk and discussion in the national, international level, and heads of the nations needs to be around how do we make sure that each culture and each country's language is preserved within an AI, and there's still the uniqueness of that country continues. So there is a lot more to be actually, in my opinion, figured out in a more senior level. But adoption and using of AI by youth is not going to be an issue, I think.
0: In other news, U.S. Secretary of State Marco Rubio says any future deal with Iran will not come at the expense of America's Gulf allies. Wrapping up a three-day tour of the UAE, Kuwait and Bahrain, Mr. Rubio told the leaders Washington wants an agreement with Tehran that is good, real and verifiable, but not at any price. He also pushed back against Tehran's plan to charge vessels using the Strait of Hormuz.
6: The Straits of Hormuz are international waters. International waterways do not belong to any nation state. This is a foundational principle in the world today, without which the world would be in total chaos.
0: Iran's Revolutionary Guards have warned ships not to transit the strait without Iranian authorization. Tehran says it plans to introduce what it calls maritime service fees, but Oman says future arrangements will not include transit tolls. Now, for more, we're joined by Blake Sifton. He is reporting live to CNA from Tel Aviv. Blake, just to summarize, Mr. Rubio says that any disruption in the Strait of Hormuz could spread to other key shipping routes, while Iran is warning that vessels should not cross without authorization. Now, how does all this rhetoric square with what is actually happening in the Strait itself?
7: Good evening, Jill. Well, that's right. Ahead of that visit with leaders in Bahrain, U.S. Secretary of State Marco Rubio said that key international waterways like the Strait of Hormuz do not belong to any one country. And if Iran were to impose tolls, that idea could spread to other vital waterways around the world and create total chaos. And as we heard, he said the U.S. wants a deal, but not at any cost. Now, that came after President Trump on Wednesday said that a deal with Iran that included tariffs or tolls or fees on ships passing through the Strait of Hormuz would be unacceptable. Iran's Revolutionary Guard today, they reacted to an announcement by Oman that they were setting up a corridor for safe passage, an alternative corridor for ships seeking to leave the Strait of Hormuz. The IRGC said that the only way ships can transit the Strait of Hormuz is through coordination with Iran. They said that if ships were to pursue these alternative passages, that would be dangerous and that they would be dealt with. Now, meanwhile, today we heard from the UN's shipping agency. They said that 57 ships, including some 1,100 mariners, have successfully passed through the Strait of Hormuz since Tuesday in a evacuation operation that's been launched by the UN this week. It's believed that there are some 11,000 mariners trapped in the Strait of Hormuz by the war.
0: Now, the U.S. says Israel has pulled back from part of its buffer zone in southern Lebanon as part of a good faith gesture. Should we be expecting reciprocal moves or de-escalations of some sort?
7: Well, in those direct talks underway in D.C. this week between Israel and Lebanon, they've been discussing this pilot program in which Israeli soldiers would leave from a small area in southern Lebanon that they are occupying, and they would be replaced by soldiers from the Lebanese army. But this afternoon, Israeli officials speaking to local media denied that U.S. statement that they had withdrawn from small areas as part of an act of good faith. They say that so far the Netanyahu government has not ordered the military to do so, and we haven't moved anywhere as of now. Now, Israeli officials are said to be very angry with the Trump administration over the decision to include a ceasefire in Lebanon in the memorandum of understanding with Iran. And when it comes to those direct talks in D.C. between Lebanon and Israel, they are said to be the least productive that have been held so far. That's because, according to reports, the Israeli negotiators have been reluctant to agree to any withdrawals over that anger with the Trump administration. And the Lebanese officials are said to have presented maps that call for a much wider withdrawal from southern Lebanon than the Israeli government is willing to accept.
0: In Tel Aviv, Blake Sifton, thank you so much. European leaders are taking steps to increase their defense capabilities, aiming to pump in more than $900 billion in the EU's collective security. Now, their goal is to become less reliant on the United States defense umbrella. William Denslow filed this report for CNA from northern France.
8: A city under siege. This street fight might not be real, but it's been designed to help soldiers prepare for combat. Decisions made here aren't life or death, but every shot fired, every target hit, and every tactical maneuver is being tracked and analysed.
9: It's very important to train in a realistic environment, and our goal is to give a first experience very close to the reality. So for young leaders, it's very important before joining their units to train like this.
8: This centre in northern France has been training French forces and international partners for 2 decades. Defence and technology company Thales has now provided a major analytics upgrade. With sensors on the troops, equipment, vehicles and terrain, this AI-powered Gladiator training platform helps convert hard data gathered during drills into tactical know-how.
10: I am pretty sure that with this tool, the different customer can improve the understanding of the battlefield, in the real battlefield.
8: As threats evolve, NATO's deploying updated tools such as unmanned ground robots to help soldiers adapt to modern warfare. Military experts say introducing new technology, such as drones, into traditional training methods is crucial.
10: Today you have drone. It was not the case yesterday. And how we can simulate the drone, how we can include the drone in the training to have at the end, what is important is to have a train as you fight.
8: Defence experts say this military preparedness is needed more than ever. With the Ukraine war on its doorstep and concerns over the United States' commitment to collective security, the European Union has pledged to speed up and scale up its investment in defence.
11: These drills are designed to be as realistic as possible. It comes as Europe has pledged to significantly ramp up defence spending. These exercises, an opportunity to show they're getting bang for their buck.
8: European spending on defence shot up 14% in 2025 compared to the year before. Under the EU's Readiness 2030 plan, the bloc aims to mobilise more than $900 billion.
12: Such a tectonic shift in European defence demands a fundamental paradigm change in how Europe approaches its security. We are moving from reactive coordination to proactive readiness.
8: But security expert Sven Biskop says member states need to do more to pool resources to truly improve Europe's collective security.
13: The risk is that, you know, in 5 or 10 years' time, every European country will have larger national forces, but each individually will still be as dependent on the US as they are today, and that would really be a wasted opportunity.
8: The US is turning up the pressure on its transatlantic allies. It's launched a 6-month review to ensure Europeans are taking on primary responsibility for the continent's security. The mission for EU leaders is clear: deliver on their promises of more financial firepower. For CNA, I'm William Denslow in Cisson, France.
0: Still to come, Europe continues to swelter under a fierce heat dome, bringing dangerous conditions to parts of the region. Singapore pushes to empower nurses as healthcare demands grow.
14: The artificial intelligence revolution is reshaping workplaces around the world. Is this the start of widespread job disruption, or will AI unlock new industries, roles, and fresh opportunities? We examine what's changing and what it means for businesses and workers on your next Asia First.
15: This is a machine that's meant to clean, but how clean is it?
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26: Otelli, what's the plans for your weekends?
27: As long as I have hot food, I'm happy. Because you know how we're eating in front of our computers all the time, right?
26: So what, you mean food is always every cold. Day?
27: Hmm? You have every day?
26: Food every day?
27: No, I don't. Because I bring the food from home and it's always cold. How do I pronounce the name? Is it
28: Lai Ga Ying?
27: Lai Ga Ying.
28: Lai Ga Ying.
27: Lai Ga Ying. Gai like chicken.
28: Ga. Ga.
27: Okay, Lai Ga Ying. Right, okay, we got that pronunciation.
26: Two and move camera, go music, and...
18: This is East Asia
26: upper
18: Tonight.
26: Mic.
29: Good evening, I'm Otelli Edwards. Tonight's top stories from East Asia. In a candid one-on-one with CNA, NVIDIA boss Jensen Huang...

0: Europe continues to grapple with a continent-wide heatwave. Data suggests temperatures will soar past 35 degrees Celsius today, affecting more than 100 million Europeans. France and Spain are among the worst hit. A public institute said the heatwave was linked to 212 deaths in Spain over the past 4 days. In Paris, a three-year-old boy was found dead in a car. It's the third such child fatality due to extreme weather this week. The heatwave is driven by a weather pattern known as the Omega Block. Scientists say climate change is increasing the frequency and intensity of heatwaves. While the United Nations climate chief said the scorching heat is, quote, the latest price to pay for fossil fuel pollution. Singapore's health ministry is calling for the empowerment of nurses. This as healthcare systems across the region come under significant pressures with aging populations and chronic diseases on the rise. Minister of State Rahayu Massam says conditions need to be created where nurses have the autonomy, the resources and the support to make decisions and drive change. She was speaking at the Asia Pacific Nurses Convention.
1: It means moving beyond a model of care where nurses are seen primarily as implementers of care, to one where they are recognized as architects of it. That shift requires trust, investment, and healthcare systems willing to entrust shared decision-making power with nurses, those closest to patients every single day.
0: One group is the advanced practice nurses, which the Nurses Association says it wants them to be viewed as advanced clinicians. These nurses undergo advanced training to provide more comprehensive care and can even prescribe medication. And most are deployed to acute care settings where there are more complex situations. There were about 420 of them as of last year. The plan is to have 700 by 2030. And we have more on the challenges facing the nursing industry in Southeast Asia on our website, cna.asia, and our mobile app, including this story about the uneven staffing of healthcare workers in the region. South Korea's fate in the FIFA World Cup tournament in limbo after losing to South Africa, missing out on the top two spots in the group to advance to the knockout stages. Disappointment on the streets of Seoul this morning, where thousands gathered to support the national team. One goal was all it took for South Africa to head to the next round, joining Group A leader Mexico. But all hope isn't lost yet. The Taeguk Warriors are banking on becoming one of the best third-place teams for a spot in the last 32. Well, that is Asia Tonight. Don't forget, though, your headlines anytime, cna.asia, plus we're on Facebook and also YouTube. For our Singapore audience, do stay tuned for the highlights from the FIFA World Cup matches. Have a good night.

0: 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Tour Australia differently.
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11: 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Games. Easy to play and great for quick breaks on a busy day. We have 5 games. Here's Buzzword, where you form as many words as you can using the given letters. All words have to include the center letter. Make it extra fun by inviting a friend to a challenge. Over at Guessword, you have 6 chances to uncover the hidden word, using the color feedback to see if you place the letters correctly. In Mini Crossword and Mini Sudoku, challenge yourself by completing them in the shortest time possible. Feeling stuck? You can always play with a friend or ask for help. We also have an all-time favorite, Word Search. There's only one rule, drag from the first to the last letter in any direction, including backwards and diagonally. Here's the fun part. When you sign in, you can build streaks when you play daily, earn badges, and even if you miss a day, you can use a freeze to save your streak. Have fun!
12: $250 million people. Pakistan is now the 5th most populous country on earth, and every year it's adding millions more.
13: I think this high fertility rate is a very major challenge to Pakistan's development.
12: At a time where many nations are worried about declining birth rates, Pakistan faces a wholly different problem. Its population may be growing faster than the country's ability to sustain it.
14: $25 million children are cool, 40% stunted, and 11,000 women dying every year.
15: 27 years who are graduated from universities but haven't got any opportunity.
12: What happens if the population pressure valve bursts?
16: Social unrest will be the natural outcome.
12: And is time running out for Pakistan to fix it? In a small village in Banu district, located in the northwestern region of Pakistan, lives Gulzar Khan. He can't recall how old he is, but there is something he's certain of.
17: Oh, हमारा तीन बीबी है ना, वो 37 बच्चे हैं। मैं इसलिए किया फैसला, जब पैगंबर अलैहिस्सलाम को उम्र ज्यादा होएगा ना, तो वो अच्छा है ना, मुसलमान ज्यादा होएगा। इसका ऐसा अंदाजा है नाम होता हमारा को सबको पूरा पूरा नहीं आता है उल्टा पुल्टा एक को एक नाम रखता है किसी को बल नाम रखता है अल्हम्दुलिल्लाह कोई बच्चा बाहर है कोई काम पे है कोई इधर है बस इतना पता लगता है ये काम करता है ऐसा करता है
12: Gulzar's large family might be an extreme case. But in Pakistan, large families are common. In 2023, Pakistan's fertility rate was approximately 3.6 births per woman, well above the global average of 2.4. The replacement fertility rate is 2.1 births per woman. This is the rate at which a population replaces itself from one generation to the next. Above that, the population grows.
18: People make decisions about number of children for many reasons. One is that they will have more hands to work for them. They will have more employable people in the family. And parents also decide that they should have at least one or two children taking care of them during their old age. So the children are sort of a pension scheme for parents too.
17: تفصیل یہ ہے کہ بچے زیادہ ہوئے گا نا پہلا میڈیا غلام سے یہ پوچھتا تھا پھر ہمارا ملک میں نا کوئی مار نہیں کرتا ہے نا لوگ ڈرے گا کہ بچے ہے اس کو نہیں آؤ مارو نہ کچھ کرو نا جیسے زیادتی نہیں کر سکتا ہے بچے میں سے زیادہ ہوئے گا
12: Today, Pakistan is home to around 250 to 255 million people. It could add about 4 million more this year. However, more doesn't always mean better.
13: I think this high fertility rate is a very major challenge, rather I would say the biggest challenge to Pakistan's development. Because with such a rate of growth in population and the pressure it poses on the resources, we have certainly great challenges in every field, whether it is healthcare, whether it is education, whether it is urbanization, whether it is climate change. Every area gets impacted by the burden of overpopulation.
12: At last year's Pakistan Population Summit, the theme was clear. From food to shelter to opportunities, Pakistan's population growth is outstripping the state's capacity to provide for its people. In 2024, around a quarter of the country was living below the national poverty line. For families already struggling, the cost of education and healthcare compounds with each addition to the household.
17: नहीं ये तो है ना अभी आजकल महंगाई ज्यादा है पढ़ाई में पैसा लगता है स्कूलों में जाता है पैसा लगता है कॉलेजों में जाता है पैसा लगता है ना अभी हमारा जो इतना आमदन तो नहीं है ना इसलिए तो नहीं पढ़ सकता ज्यादा
14: We could say we are growing because we are a healthy economy, because we have a vibrant society. But unfortunately, it's accompanied 25 million children out of school, 40% stunted, and 11,000 women dying every year. These are unacceptable. Even the Council of Islamic Ideology, when we shared these facts with them, they also said that we should support family planning or the birth spacing between births. So they have also given their consent on that. Even they realize that there is something, we call it tawazun, balance between resources and the way we are growing.
12: This problem is decades in the making. In 1994, Pakistan had 6 births per woman. This fell to about 3.8 births per woman in 2010. Driven by rising female education, family planning awareness, delayed marriage, and higher living costs.
14: The rest of South Asia had already experienced a fertility decline before Pakistan. So we thought that Pakistan has joined the rest of South Asia. There was a kind of government or societal intent that not just to lower fertility, it wasn't to lower fertility for itself, but to catch up with the rest of the world in terms of our indicators, in terms of infant mortality, fertility rates, maternal mortality, things that count for every society.
12: But by the 2010s, the decline had stalled and the fertility rate has remained largely unchanged. At current rates, Pakistan's population will continue to surge for decades. The country is set to grow to over 260 million people by 2030. By 2050, almost 400 million.
14: Per capita income, female secondary education and infant mortality rates, they have hardly changed in the last 10-15 years. How can we expect fertility to decline when other things are stagnant, including the economy, including health, including education? We haven't done much better.
12: Why does population control remain difficult in Pakistan? For one, conversations about family planning are deeply sensitive. In Pakistan's conservative and patriarchal society, reproductive choices are shaped by culture and religion. Tanvir Ahmad is an Islamic scholar and deputy head of Jamia Muhammadiyah, a mosque and Islamic school in the capital, Islamabad.
19: इसलिए कि अल्लाह तो फरमाते हैं कि जो भी इंसान दुनिया में आ रहा है उसका रिस्क उसकी रिहाइश अल्लाह ताला के जिम्मा है अल्लाह ने उसको रिस्क भी देना है अल्लाह ने उसको रिहाइश भी देनी है और हम ये कहें कि 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
12: अर्ली मैरिज आल्सो प्लेज अ मेजर रोल 18% of girls in Pakistan are married before the age of 18. That's more than 20 million women in total. Girls who marry young begin childbearing earlier and remain exposed to pregnancy for a much longer period. Their education is often cut short, leaving them with limited knowledge of reproductive health. Only about a quarter of married women use modern contraceptives, far below the global average.
14: Society should make that information available. They don't know how, you know, 90% or something will know that there is something called family planning. But I think it's something like 30% who know where to go for such services.
12: Government policy has also shaped population growth.
13: The formula for distribution of resources is overwhelmingly tied to the population in provinces. So there is no real incentive for any province to control population because if they control their population, if their population

0: overrepresent themselves.
1: With Pakistan's population growing rapidly, it could be facing a very fundamental challenge: how to feed ever-increasing mouths.
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0: In the countryside of Daska in central Punjab, Liaquat Ali, a farmer, is tending to his field.
1: चावल की फसल उगाते हैं और गंदम की फसल उगाते हैं और चारा वगैरह ये फसलें हम उगाते हैं.
0: Agriculture remains the backbone of Pakistan's economy. It accounts for nearly a quarter of GDP and employs close to 40% of the workforce. Ali himself has 9 children.
1: तीन बच्चे जो पढ़ते हैं, तीन जो हैं वो छोटे हैं अभी, वो स्कूल नहीं जाते. तो बाकी एक बेटी जो है वो शादीशुदा है, एक की शादी अभी नहीं हुई, एक बेटा मेरा जो है वो बाहर काम करता है.
0: As population grows, food production must keep pace. In 2023, Pakistan ranked 102nd in the Global Hunger Index. By 2025, the country had fallen 4 places to 106. This is out of 123 countries.
2: Our latest household income expenditure survey, which was released only a few days ago, of 2024-25, suggests that poor spend roughly 60% of their monthly expenditure on only food items, because they need to survive first.
0: Wheat is the main staple of Pakistan, accounting for over 70% of caloric intake. Taken as a whole, wheat yields have been increasing from about 2.7 metric tons per hectare in 2015 to over 3.2 metric tons in 2024.

0: However, the output can vary significantly year on year.
1: Pulse on food security is basically in three realms. One, years of surpluses, then there are years of extreme scarcity. These are the two realms. And third is the hit by climate change. Whenever climate change hits, some of the areas face extreme food scarcity in Pakistan.
0: In 2022, the country experienced the most devastating flood in recent history. Last year, the deluge returned, causing severe agricultural devastation across Pakistan. In Punjab, the country's main farming belt, an estimated 60% of the rice harvest, 30% of sugarcane, and 60% of maize were wiped out. The floods killed tens of thousands of livestock and caused losses exceeding $1 billion.
2: उसके नुकसान की तफसील ये है कि जितनी भी आर टू जेड फसल है वो खत्म हो गई है यहाँ हमारे जो नीचे सारा एरिया जो है इधर जो जितनी ज़मीनें हैं इधर वो आगे नाला है वो जहाँ सैलाब ज़्यादा है उसके लिए तमाम जो है वो ख़त्म हो गई है इधर भी सब फसलें का कोई फ़ायदा नहीं हुआ हमारा जो खर्च है वो भी ख़त्म और आमदनी भी नहीं और जो
0: Pakistan's agriculture is highly climate sensitive. Around 60% of the population depends directly or indirectly on rain-fed farming, leaving millions exposed to climate shocks. The 2022 floods put nearly a third of the country underwater. Over a million hectares of farmland were damaged, pushing more than 8 million people into poverty.
3: Pakistan is one of the top 10 climate vulnerable countries, whereas our own contribution to the global greenhouse gases is less than 1%. But we are asked to pay the price for the development of others, for the irresponsible development that others have made. And now our farmers and our poor people pay the price.
0: But climate change is only part of the story. As the population grows, there will be competition for scarce resources. And in Pakistan's case, it's over land.
2: अब आबादी बहुत ज़्यादा बढ़ रही है ज़मीनें जो है वो कम हो गई हैं जैसे हमारी ज़मीन कितनी कम हो गई है इसी तरह सबकी ज़मीनें कम हो रही हैं कुछ कहीं ये प्लाट वगैरह बन रहे हैं ये ऐसा
0: Much of Pakistan's most fertile land lies along the Indus River plain, the same region where the largest cities are expanding. In 2017, there were 14 cities in Pakistan with more than 500,000 people. Now, there are 22. That growth has come at a cost.
2: Motorway banane ke liye takriban 6.5-7 acre zameen jo hai wo hamari motorway mein chali gayi hai. Paidawar jo zameen ab jo motorway mein chali gayi wahan to hamare liye to koi paidawar nahi wahan.
4: We have tried to build our cities, our industrial sector in the way that we actually take away resources from the agriculture and give it to the urban areas, from the rural areas to urban areas and from agriculture to industry. And because now people do not find return on their investment in the agriculture sector, so they are selling their lands. And now the urban, the housing societies are primarily thriving on our housing policies, which do not encourage vertical structures.
0: The government is trying to reverse the trend.
3: Prime Minister formed a committee, which I chaired, on browning of green lands. Because these housing societies are certainly making an intrusion into green fields and our agricultural land is coming under pressure. So we have worked very closely with the provinces and we have made guidelines. And now we are promoting vertical growth of cities. So that is the future and we are now working with the provinces that they must have stricter land zoning laws and enforcement so that we can curtail conversion of agriculture land into housing societies.
0: However, even in years of bumper yields, the picture is nuanced. When it comes to food, it's not just quantity, it's also quality. A varied diet is important for nutrition. While Pakistani agriculture produces cereals such as wheat and rice in abundance, this is less true for vegetables, fruit and edible oils.
1: It's really a mismanagement problem. It is a policy failure in many circumstances. They fail to know what to produce, where to produce, how to produce, when to produce. These are the fundamental questions which the government, A, doesn't take interest in, B, does not know how to sort of synthesize the management question.
0: As a result, Pakistan is importing more and more food. In fiscal year 2024 to 2025, Pakistan's food import bill reached a record $8.14 billion, up from $7.9 billion a year prior. In the first 4 months of FY26, food import value climbed over 31% from the same period last year.
5: That import dependency will grow, and then our people will be at the mercy of international prices. If the food prices in the international market goes up, the food prices in the domestic market will also rise.
0: Food inflation has been rising since COVID, reaching a record high of over 48% in May 2023. It has come down since, but is still positive.
2: Pareshani zaar hai, abhi rozgar nahi hai, rozgar kam ho gaya, to pareshani to hai ji. Abhi unke taleem ke kharche hain ji, bahut zyada kharche hain. Apne akhrajat hi kam karte hain ji hum.
1: The purchasing power is a totally separate question than the food being available in the market. There are plenty of markets in which food is available. So it's not an acute scarcity problem with Pakistan. It is the ability to purchase that food. And the high income distribution issue. You have 1% of the population, 1.5%, which is owning 60% of the wealth of the country, 70% of the wealth of the country. Then on the other extreme, you have people, you know, who are at the lower tier of the society, which barely are going hand to mouth.
0: Nationwide, around 20% of Pakistan's population is undernourished. For children, the consequences are severe.
6: If you talk about major problem, which we usually see in the children who are under 5, number one is malnutrition. And then if you talk about anemia, the more children, they are anemic, they are deficient in iron.
0: 18% of children in Pakistan under 5 suffer from acute malnutrition, and 40% of children are stunted, which means their growth is impaired. Malnutrition weakens immune systems, increasing the risk of death from preventable illnesses.
6: I have 2 children with pneumonia. One child who is suffering stunting, malnutrition and anemia. And the second child, he is not malnutrition, he don't have any anemia, and he is not stunting. The recovery rate of pneumonia in that child who is well in immunity, who is vaccinated, who is not malnourished, is more rapid as compared to that child who is stunted, who is suffering with malnutrition and anemia.
0: What's more, undernourished mothers impair fetal development and newborn resilience, often through low birth weight and heightened infection risks.
6: When you have high fertility rate, there are also the problem with the mother. If a woman, she is conceiving again and again, she has more fertility rate, definitely her health, her immunity, her immune system, and definitely all these things, they will also compromise.
0: The pressure on food production is compounded by another crisis, water. Pakistan is among the most water-stressed countries in the world. By 2035, the country is predicted to slip into absolute water scarcity.
1: 80% of rain comes during the monsoon. The 20% of rainfall is during the winter months. We only store a very fraction of it. Total water is about 141 million acre feet of water. What happens? You keep dividing that by the number of people which you are adding up every year, every 5 years you add up a lot of people. So what happens? The average water availability starts going down rapidly.
0: Pakistan is currently in the process of building 18 new dams in hopes of reducing flooding risks and improving agricultural productivity. But until then, farmers are at the mercy of the seasons.
2: हाँ पानी की कमी भी हो जाती है जी ट्यूबवेल पानी देना कम कर देते हैं और फसलें सूखती हैं कमी भी हो जाती है कभी सलाब आ जाता है तो कभी कमी हो जाती है
0: Geopolitical strains complicate the water issue. Pakistan and India share the Indus River system, consisting of six major rivers. Governing this system is the Indus Waters Treaty, a 1960 water-sharing agreement between India and Pakistan. The treaty allocates the three eastern rivers almost exclusively to India and the three western rivers to Pakistan. About 95% of Pakistan's total renewable water resources come from the Indus Basin. In April 2025, following a terrorist attack in Indian-administered Kashmir, India announced it would hold the Indus Waters Treaty in abeyance and suspended its participation. There are concerns India intends to stop the free flow of water from the western rivers to Pakistan.
1: Pakistan under no circumstances will allow that. Under no circumstances. We cease to exist. Simple as that. We cease to exist. You cannot walk out of it one-sidedly. India has to realize one thing, that Pakistan, when it gave the rivers, it gave these rivers with the understanding, with the assurance that this is a treaty for all times to come.
0: While major water cuts have not happened yet, India has stopped sharing water data which could affect crop planning and water use downstream. At the same time, Pakistan continues to grow some of the most water-intensive produce in an increasingly arid climate. The country's major cash crops, rice, sugarcane, and cotton, have high water demands.
5: Should a country which is, according to the United Nations, is a water-stressed country, the per capita availability of water is declining, should that country be growing water intensive crops? The answer is no. But what should we do then? Because they are the major source of funding. Rice is the major source of foreign exchange earnings. We cannot stop growing rice, despite knowing the fact that we are a water-stressed country.
0: Besides food and water running low, Pakistan is also short of opportunities for its youth.

0: This is the story of a sector in crisis fighting for its survival. The first sector to be confronted with our planet's limitations and climate change. Now both fish and fishermen are endangered. Fish have become an ultra-globalized resource.
1: The worst time was probably in the 1990s, and many populations were really collapsed or close to collapse. So there was a recognition we needed to change that.
0: How did we reach a point where marine life and those who depend on it became endangered? Is sustainable fishing possible so that fish and fishermen can continue to exist?
2: Sea Change, the future of fishing. Sunday on CNA.
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0: Ronald De La Rosa is under protective custody by the Senate's new president.
1: Okay.

0: Pakistan has one of the youngest populations in the world. Nearly 70% are under 30. While this should be a demographic dividend, it has become a source of frustration.
1: 27-year individuals who are graduated from universities but haven't got any opportunity or haven't got a job or to be self-independent.
0: Saklan has a degree in political science, but he has been on the job hunt for over 2 years. And he's not alone. Recent labour market surveys show national unemployment at around 7%, a two-decade peak. Youth unemployment is even higher at over 12%.
2: Every year, approximately 2 million young people are entering into the job market in Pakistan. And in order to provide jobs to the new entrant, not to mention in the pool of unemployed people already there, our economy should be growing in the range of 6 to 6.5% per annum.
0: Pakistan's economic growth is around 2 to 3% annually, not enough to absorb its pool of youths. Security challenges, cross-border tensions, and economic instability deterred investments and job creation. After foreign reserves plunged, the government turned to the IMF. But the bailout packages came with a slew of austerity measures.
2: And IMF believes in stabilization, not growth, stabilization. And when we talk about stabilization, there are four elements of the IMF program. Tight monetary policy means keep interest rate high. Tight fiscal policy means austerity. Cut down your expenditure and aggressive taxation. Third, market-based exchange rate means devaluation. And then fourth is the raising prices of utilities.
3: Every time we have grown beyond 6%, we could not sustain that growth because we did not have a corresponding growth in exports to earn enough foreign exchange to sustain the demand of imports. Threw us into boom and bust cycles. So in order to break that cycle, the only sustained growth path for us is to focus on our exports. And therefore, we are now pursuing a very aggressive export-led development strategy.
0: In 2025, growth stood at just under 3%. For Saklan, the weight of his unemployment is not just financial, it's also emotional.
1: I'm 27 years old, and a boy with a 27-year-old have a lot of burden and expectations from the family members. Financially stable, who have a good job and have some earnings there.
0: Without jobs in the country, many head overseas. According to a 2023 UN report, in the preceding 3 years, 1 million skilled workers left the country. This places Pakistan among the top globally for outflow of talent.
1: So living country is way to make yourself independent and self-sufficient individual. I want to go to European countries. Among this, Germany is my top priority because I am witnessing that my friends, they're getting good jobs.
4: As per my 15 years experience, what I have seen a lot of my seniors, a lot of my colleagues, and especially if we talk about my juniors, almost 60% of them, they have left the country.
0: A majority of those who have left Pakistan head to Gulf states like UAE and Saudi Arabia. But even that route might be closing. In 2025, over 5,000 Pakistanis involved in begging were deported from Saudi Arabia. There were also over 50,000 cases of refused entry over questionable visas. As a result, some Gulf states are tightening visa rules and quotas for Pakistanis over crime and irregular migration concerns. Europe and the US are clamping down on migration at large. But that has still not stopped the hopeful from trying.
1: I am trying to apply for Hungary, for Germany, for Canada, or anywhere else which have better political and economic stability there as compared to Pakistan.
0: Further upstream in education, rapid population growth also squeezes opportunities.
4: Nowadays, our class contain more than 70 to 80 students minimum, where the standard is for computer science is 40 students minimum, but the trend for subject is enormous. Interest of students is exploding. We have many enrollments and you cannot cope the class with such kind of big strength.
5: Aur phir aap plan kya karenge?
0: Schools in Pakistan are straining to accommodate the country's growing population. On average, public school classroom sizes are between 30 to 40. This far exceeds the global average of 24. With so many students cramped into a classroom, learning suffers.
4: Discipline is the main thing in class. When a teacher comes in class, the first thing he wants is discipline. Silence, but when strength is enormous, teacher cannot deliver what he have prepared because of gossips, because of noises. Last student cannot listen. They told us, sir, we are not able to attend the class properly because your delivery lecture is not, your voice is not reaching us.
0: In some schools, resources are stretched thin, with students crowding around scarce facilities like computers. This has a domino effect as young people progress in their education.
4: I'm seeing a big chaos in the future. This scenario creating students which have no knowledge about, which is practical, which can give some productive output in industry, in academia, or in our society. In my opinion, this scenario making students acknowledging education less important because they are not getting jobs or opportunities according to their expectations.
0: Between 2022 and 2023, student population grew by about 4%. One estimate found that the Khyber Pakhtunkhwa province alone will need over 15,000 additional schools. Yet education spending has been stagnant, below 2% of GDP, short of the constitutional target of 4%.
2: Education is now given the least priority. We live in a very bad neighborhood. And when you live in a bad neighborhood, you require your defense to be strong. So you have to spend, you are bound to spend more on defense. So even if our defense spending is on borrowed resources.
0: As a result, over 25 million children aged 5 to 16 are out of school. 40% of the population are considered illiterate.
6: I would say that it is inexcusable not to find the money to educate them. And what it means is we are denying generations of children which will become young adults, you know, without even a half a start in life.
7: We are not generating the economy which can take care of the population. However, if we don't improve our economic output and we do not freely manage our distribution of economic resources like healthcare facilities, like education facilities, and we do not provide jobs to people, then even lesser growth rate will not solve our problem.
0: However, Pakistan's current debt burden could make a turnaround difficult.
2: So if you look at Pakistan's expenditure, again for the last 5-6 years, if you look at that, what items was consuming most of the revenue of the government? Interest payment. Hardly anything left to be spent on all other infrastructure or education and health. These are all neglected sector now.
0: Without economic opportunities, both domestic and overseas, population growth is a looming crisis.
8: The artificial intelligence revolution is reshaping workplaces around the world. Is this the start of widespread job disruption, or will AI unlock new industries, roles, and fresh opportunities? We examine what's changing and what it means for businesses and workers on your next Asia First.
9: This is a machine that's meant to clean, but how clean is it?
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10: For this episode, I tear apart one of them to show you where more gunk is hiding.
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0: every year. Pakistan adds between 4 and 5 million people to its population. By 2030, the country is expected to reach around 300 million. By 2050, that number could rise to nearly 380 million. The pace of growth places enormous strain on Pakistan's resources, economy, and stability.
1: You know, these days, we are almost choked with measles in Pakistan, in under 5 children. We are almost choked with pneumonia in Pakistan. I'm not talking about only the public hospitals. You go to any private hospital even, you don't have any bed, availability of bed.
0: Overcrowded hospitals are a sign of a system under pressure. According to the World Bank, in 2020, the country has 0.6 hospital beds per 1,000 people. For comparison, the global average is about 3.1 beds per 1,000 people.
1: When you don't have family planning, you have more population. How you will tackle with vaccination? How you will tackle with their nutrition? How you will tackle with the bed occupancy? And if you talk about human resource, doctors, nurses, they are very short as compared to the population.
0: At the end of 2024, the government launched an economic reform plan called Uran, meaning flight in Urdu.
2: For the first quarter, the GDP growth rate has come as 3.7%, which is very encouraging. So economy is coming back, but our challenge is that while our economy grows, we must also reduce the growth rate in our population. So this is now one of the centerpieces in our new development strategy under Uran Pakistan, that we must make extra effort to slow down population growth.
0: There are some signs of change. For decades, the legal age of marriage in Pakistan was 16 for girls, 18 for boys. Recent legislation has raised the minimum age to 18 for both, a move advocates say could help delay marriage and reduce early pregnancies.
3: One of the important factors is that when women have a better, they have a role in decision making, they have better education, they have better career prospects, and this is why marriage is delayed, and total fertility, the number of children a woman can bear, that actually goes down.
0: But the reform is limited. The new law currently applies only to Islamabad. A similar law was passed in the Sindh province in 2013. However, in other provinces, the minimum age for girls remains 16, with some arguing the legislation conflicts with cultural and religious values.
4: Koi bhi cheez chalani ho, koi bhi unwan ho, musbat ho, manfi ho, uske liye unwan aur mauzu to uske munasib chuna jaye. 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
5: So often we say کہ it's because of the religious factor. But when we look at our surveys, very few Pakistani women will say, you know, I am having this number of children because it's prescribed by my religion. That is any bit exaggerated, I would say, as a factor. It is a multidimensional problem. And one of the major things that's coming up now is the low levels of female education, but the low levels of female work participation. 24%. No society. How can you say you're moving towards development if only 24% of women are working in the labor force?
0: Now, the issue of overpopulation has been taken up at the highest levels in Pakistan. While the long-term goal is to bring fertility rate down from the current 3.6 to the replacement rate of 2.1, a clear timeline or target remains vague.
5: The Population Council does not promote a certain number as the ideal number. The belief is every family, every couple, every person has a right to have the number of children that they want. But along with that right comes the responsibility of the state and the family to also provide education, health, nutrition, ensure the survival of a mother when she has a baby, further down the line, a right to employment, a right to a decent life. Jubi, whatever we call rights for, you know, under our constitution.
0: Globally, research shows that the lack of opportunities has been linked to political violence, crime, and militancy.
6: Naturally, social unrest will be the natural outcome. Because when people remain unemployed, they will have a violence type of attitude in their nature. So without addressing economic challenges, it is difficult for a country like Pakistan to become a prosperous country going forward.
0: To tackle youth unemployment, the government has launched Pakistan's first national youth employment policy. It aims to equip young people with modern skills and create large-scale job opportunities for young people both at home and abroad.
2: We must have technology foundation and we must equip our young population with new skills for a digital economy so that they are relevant in the new economy and we don't face a mass of unemployed youth. We have to create more space and we have to expand our coverage of education sector because there were not enough classrooms to retain those students. There were not enough teachers to keep those children in school. So now provinces are, you know, focusing on expanding their spaces. They're also recruiting new teachers so that we have better student-teacher ratio so that we can retain these children. And then we are working with the communities to ensure we create incentives for these children to come to schools.
0: On the food front, schemes are offering financial support and low-interest loans to farmers. Pakistan is also investing in climate-resilient farming.
2: Recently, we have sent 1,000 agriculture engineers to China to get training in the new technologies so that we have better seeds for climate adaptation. We have better mechanization in our agriculture. We have better use of water, a more efficient use of water as a resource.
0: However, coordinating national policies to address population pressures could prove to be a challenge. In 2010, the 18th Constitutional Amendment devolved power from the federal government to the provinces, giving provincial authorities autonomy over issues like health, social services, and education.
2: The real challenge now lies in effective coordination between provinces and federation. When the devolution was done, it was thought that, you know, if any area has been devolved, then federal government has no role with that. And therefore, most of our social services became very fragmented. And we have not seen a more kind of a coordinated action in areas which were devolved. So now our government's approach is to not reverse devolution, but to play the role of a coordinator.
0: Pakistan's greatest strength may also be its greatest challenge. A young growing population could be a powerful demographic dividend, a vast workforce, rising consumption, and long-term economic potential. On the flip side, the demands of more people place ever-increasing strain on limited resources. As a result, Pakistan's population boom has become a paradox, a source of both hope and pressure.
7: When our population dominates, it basically convert opportunity into crisis. So it's really frustrating and really a situation of crisis. When we look around, the number of students as well as my friends are jobless.
4: So our situation is this. Bajaye iske ki hum corruption khatam kare, bajaye iske ki hum yahan koi rozgar ke mauqe paida kare, aur hum ye sara malba is pe dal rahe hain ji abadi zyada ho rahi hai. 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
5: Inshallah, children are a blessing, and why not? But what we want is that people who are already born in Pakistan should not face additional pressures. We are adding to the population, we are adding to the pressure, we are not even able to provide what we owe to our current generation that's already born in Pakistan.
3: If people think that it is not possible to have a decent life without having more than two children, people will not decide like this. So rather than helping them have a better quality of life through better economic and political and social management, you are asking them to have less children, so you will ultimately make families worse off. So you have to really work on your fiscal policies, your education, health policies, so that this country becomes a symbol of hope for them.
8: Internationally, everybody is telling us, you know, hit hard on this. Pakistan cannot develop if its population explosion is going to continue like this. It's not humanly possible.
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13: Jadi di mana yang akan menjadi prioriti keutamaan sama ada masyarakat ataupun pihak industri.
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14: The data center consumes two times the electricity of a city of 300,000 people.
10: What stands in the way of Malaysia's AI dreams? 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
15: AI at work, career boost or threat?
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17: 这边就感觉随时可能会被替代掉，因为大家这个一学就会嘛，所以压力还是有点大。
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1: Good evening, I'm Angela Lim in tonight's top stories. PayNow is set for a major upgrade. New enhancements aim to streamline everything from QR payments to government transactions. But even as payments go digital, cash is still king to many seniors. Banks are expanding access points to meet their needs. And a first for this year's National Day Parade, persons with disabilities will march in their own contingent, their largest representation yet. And at least two fish farms were hit by a blaze off Lorong Halus Jetty, sparking an overnight firefighting operation. Plus, a third Singaporean has won an Emmy. We speak to Amanda Koh about her award-winning design work on a documentary about the Boston Red Sox baseball team.

0: And in your business update, two residential sites go on sale, with the Upper Thompson plot tipped to draw strong developer interest. Plus, construction companies grapple with the new reality of higher material costs, a result of impact from the Middle East conflict. Singapore can look forward to smoother transactions on the country's national instant payment system, PayNow. A series of enhancements are in the works, following a study by the Central Bank, Association of Banks in Singapore, and industry partners. Now, the aim is to make using PayNow more seamless for consumers, businesses, and government agencies. And for more, we have Beatrice Yap at the event where this was announced. Now, Beatrice, can you tell us more about what's being called PayNow 2.0?
1: So the main aim is to make payment processes more seamless for consumers, no matter what banking platform they're on. For instance, currently when you go to the shops, there are many different payment options, which may include using a NETS QR code or a PayNow QR code. And if you're with a non-local bank, using the NETS QR code might not be possible. So through this study, they're looking to streamline the process on the back end so that no matter what banking app you're using, whether it's a local or non-local bank, you're able to make your payments seamlessly. And another situation where we use PayNow pretty often is when we're doing our online shopping and making our payments online. So for that, we will often have to download the QR code, move over to the banking app, upload it onto the app, and then confirm the payment, and then go back to the shopping app that we were on to confirm that the payment has gone through. So it can be quite a hassle. And with this same study, they're hoping to remove some of these extra steps so that the payment process can be a lot simpler and more seamless. So this was announced by DPM Gan Kim Yong, who was here at the event earlier today. Let's have a listen.
2: Through deep linking within PayNow QR codes, we can reduce the steps needed to complete a payment. Merchants also benefit from smoother online checkouts. We aim to roll out this initiative within a year.
1: Now, this study is also looking to increase the PayNow limits to government agencies, where the cap is now at $200,000. But for payments like paying for property tax or stamp duties, the amount is often more than that, and multiple transactions will have to be made. But, by simplifying the whole process and increasing the cap amount, people will only have to make one transaction, hopefully, so that, it's a lot more simpler for everyone. And on the business front, they're looking at providing more capabilities for PayNow so that businesses can trace their payments and do all their bookkeeping a lot more easily and efficiently. So that's what I have for the PayNow Gen 2.
0: Now, digital payments aside, Beatrice, I also understand that there's something in store for seniors as well.
1: Yeah, so separate from the whole PayNow Gen 2 study, three local banks in Singapore, the DBS, UOB, as well as OCBC, have committed to set up a cash point, one cash point at least within 500 metres of every HDB estate by the end of 2027. And a cash point refers to our usual ATMs as well as bank branches. And this also includes supermarkets, basically anywhere where cash can be withdrawn for use. And this is mainly targeted at seniors who may prefer to use cash in their daily lives. And this isn't the only senior-friendly plan that's currently in the works. So let's have a listen to ABS to hear what else is in store.
3: There are new measures, improvement training of bank frontline staff to recognize seniors that have got cognitive decline. And additionally, important is those who with post-death administrating matters. We would like to clarify and we would like to simplify the process.
1: So while taking care of the needs of the older generation, Singapore is also looking ahead to, make sure that we keep up with other advancements like in artificial intelligence. In fact, MAS announced today that they'll be establishing a new Future of Finance institution to accelerate the adoption of new technologies for financial institutions. And this will be, you know, taking ideas from innovation to actual execution in the financial institutions itself. So in all, there's a lot of exciting things in store to expect for the financial institution and the financial sector overall in the coming months.
0: Beatrice, thank you so much for that update. That was our reporter Beatrice Yap, live from the SANS Expo and Convention Centre. Now, as Singapore fine-tunes its QR code payment systems, let's take a look at how some other jurisdictions are using this payment method. Mainland China has a system dominated by two private companies, Alipay and WeChat Pay. The two platforms have been integrated for everyday use. That means they can be used for many things, including buying street food, taking public transport, and shopping at malls. India uses the Unified Payments Interface, or UPI. It's a payment network that's connected to every bank. 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Now, the two most popular QR code payment systems in South Korea are KakaoPay and NaverPay. These are well integrated into apps that offer other consumer services, such as online shopping and messaging and search platforms. Now, Hong Kong uses the Faster Payment System, or FPS. 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The system also works with Hong Kong-specific digital wallets of mainland China's Alipay and WeChat. In other news, heart attack patients could soon get their scans analyzed faster and more objectively with a new AI platform developed by the National Heart Center Singapore, or NHCS. The platform allows doctors to quickly identify the extent of heart damage and tailor treatment for patients at higher risk of future cardiac problems. It'll next be tested across 8 to 10 centers with the aims of entering clinical practice. Mohammed Bahajaj with more.
4: In goes the patient, and out comes a 3D model of their heart damage. A new AI software analyzes MRI scans of patients who recently had a heart attack and calculates the extent of damage to their heart, all under 1 minute. This helps doctors quickly identify patients at higher risk of future heart problems, allowing them to tailor treatment earlier.
5: And in our study, we have found that the amount of scar damage is very important. If, for instance, if you have scar damage more than 20% of the heart volume, it confers worse prognosis to patients. And this may have implications for downstream management of patients in terms of risk stratification and intensification of their management.
4: After testing it with over 500 patients at three healthcare centres, it's achieved a 95% accuracy.
6: Our AI is working together with our cardiologist to do the decision making. It's not to replace the physician or cardiologist to make this diagnosis. So we hope this one can continue. After AI analysis, our cardiologist can verify and also give the input to mitigate that another 5% inaccuracy to hope this whole report is accurate.
4: The software will be tested in another 1,000 patients, and HCS hopes to roll it out for clinical use within 2 to 3 years.
0: Even with AI adoption in healthcare, the Health Ministry is calling to empower nurses. This comes as healthcare systems across the region face significant pressures with aging populations and chronic diseases. Minister of State Rahayu Mazam says conditions need to be created when nurses have the autonomy, resources and support to make decisions and drive change. She was speaking at the Asia Pacific Nurses Convention.
7: It means moving beyond a model of care where nurses are seen primarily as implementers of care, to one where they are recognized as architects of it. That shift requires trust, investment, and healthcare systems willing to entrust shared decision-making power with nurses, those closest to patients every single day.
0: One group is the advanced practice nurses. These nurses undergo advanced training to provide more comprehensive care and can even prescribe medication. There are about 420 of them as of last year. The plan is to have 700 by 2030. And here are some other stories we've also been tracking.

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1: And firefighters battle a raging fire off Lorong Halus Jetty for more than 3 hours. We'll assess the damage to the affected fish farms in the area. Stay with us.
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0: Welcome back. Two residential sites have been released for sale under the government land sales program. Each site could potentially yield about 140 private units. One site is located at Lorong Puntong Sin Ming Avenue. It's the first to be launched since Bright Hill MRT was open. Analysts note this rare new supply of new private homes in Upper Thomson will attract developers, as the last project launched there was in 2018. But this site in Kitchener Link won't be as popular, as there are other sites available in the second half of this year.
1: We would look at the Lorong Puntong site more than the Kitchener Link site, because this is the way more or less is confirmed. It's actually pushed out under the confirmed list, whereas the other one is still on the reserve list. There is an uncertainty whether the bid that the developer submit to the government is acceptable for it to be triggered for sale.
0: Construction firms say they're adjusting to a new normal of elevated material costs months after the Middle East conflict disrupted global supply chains. Companies say higher prices of key materials are squeezing profit

0: margins and could push up future tender prices. Caitlin Ng with this report.
1: When the conflict in the Middle East disrupted global supply chains from early this year, construction firms grappled with soaring fuel and material costs. Companies say they're adjusting to a new normal, with key materials remaining more expensive than before. Firms CNA spoke to say prices remain elevated for materials such as concrete, cement, rebar, and bitumen. Official data also reflects the trend. Ready-mix concrete, for example, has gone from $130 per cubic meter in February to $143.20 in April, an increase of just over 10%.
2: Those are material or consumables we're using daily as a construction company. So the main impact to us is our profit margin was being eroded. For certain material, which because we have heavily depends on supplier, we can't really do much. We can only to try to mitigate those price increment.
1: Some firms say they're negotiating with suppliers to cushion the impact. They're also investing in measures like battery storage systems and electric machinery to reduce diesel consumption on work sites. For now, firms say the impact on existing project timelines is minor. The Microbuilders Association, which represents around 200 contractors specialized mainly in landed housing projects, says fewer than 1 in 10 projects have experienced delays.
3: It's like weeks to a month. It's not like last time COVID time, the delay can be a year or 1.5 years. But this situation, unless the price is really going up, rocket high, then of course you can see contractors cannot buy material. Of course, you start to delay. But it seems that it's quite all right.
1: Companies also expect future tender prices to reflect the higher cost environment. For now, they say they don't expect the additional costs to be passed directly onto home buyers, with developers and contractors likely to absorb much of the increase. But one expert says that may not be sustainable in the long term, especially if construction costs remain elevated.
4: I think it's very unlikely for the contractor to actually, or even the developer, to absorb these costs for long term. So at the end of the day, I think when the material costs increase, you should expect some price pressure, especially on the housing price.
1: Prof Singh says whether that happens will depend on how long the higher material and fuel costs persist amid the uncertain situation in the Middle East.
0: At least 2 fish farms were affected by a fire off Lorong Halus Jetty on Wednesday night. No one was injured, but one farmer is facing over $120,000 in losses. An association representing fish farmers says the incident has reignited conversation on challenges the industry faces in securing insurance. The cause of the fire remains unknown. Natalie Ong with more.
5: It took hours to put out a fire at this fish farm near Pulau Ubin on Wednesday night. CNA was at the scene when firefighters worked to put out the blaze. I'm here at the entrance of Lorong Halus Jetty, where a fire occurred some 2 kilometres away earlier this evening around 8:10 p.m. Right now it's around 11:30 p.m. and firefighting activities are still ongoing. The Fish Farmers Association Singapore says at least 2 farms were affected. Its president says neighbouring farms and workers tried to contain the fire immediately.
6: What happened was the farm boats also came, yeah? The workers also came, yeah? So we had like 7 or 8 workers on different boats. We had my neighbour Philip, my neighbour Tua Hua, yeah? They all came and we tried to isolate the fire. But then the police said no, they had to cordon off the area. And so we helped whatever way we could.
5: But by then, the damage had been done. Farm owner Danny Chua had left the farm about 2 hours before the fire started.
7: Then called me, telling me, hey, my farm caught fire. So I was shocked and confused. I don't know what happened. Then I rushed down back to the jetty. After I go already, I realized the entire left portion of my farm all burned down.
5: He suspects a lightning strike had started the fire, not uncommon in the area. two sheds on the farm containing fish food, a generator, and equipment were submerged and destroyed. Livestock amounting to $10,000 had escaped as nets were partially melted by the flames.
7: But in total, I suffered losses of about 120K. This includes the losses from the fish, the equipment, the machineries, the spare part, and the fish food. So total cost of all this, I think, is at least 120K. This is not counting the labor cost later I need to rebuild. If I rebuild, I think may go even higher.
5: His Kelong, including fish, is not insured. The association is working towards changing this in the long run, with other farmers echoing the same. The Singapore Food Agency says it is aware of the incident and will work closely with SCDF to assist those affected.
0: Cheap gadgets to help cool rooms without air conditioning, especially in Singapore's hotter months. A rapid test to detect changes in a patient's immune response, such as to prevent sepsis in emergency situations. These are just some of the projects showcased at a symposium aimed to tackle challenges like rising temperatures and aging populations. Ivy Chok has more.
8: A gathering of global research leaders to share solutions addressing changes to the climate, environment, health, and improve urban resilience. 200 people took part in the CREATE Symposium 2026. One project looks at how one can get a better night's sleep, especially during Singapore's stifling hot months. The experiment took place in a migrant worker's dormitory.
9: We found that they are sleeping in 30 degrees Celsius, 26% humidity consistently, which can actually affect their work performance the next day.
8: Researchers from three universities, including the National University of Singapore, have come up with low-cost solutions to improve conditions. These include changing white lights to warmer ones, clip-on fans, eye masks, and earplugs. But the clear winner was the ventilator units installed at the windows.
9: What we essentially want to do is to minimize the differences between outdoor and indoor, and that's why we introduce things like ventilation. And simply opening our windows may not be sufficient. We need a mechanism to pull the air inside into the room so that you can cool the room down as well.
8: The result? Temperatures went down about 0.7 degrees Celsius, and workers reported better sleep. The team is in talks with the Manpower Ministry to explore scaling the solution to more dormitories. A Singapore MIT partnership is tackling a different threat in emergency wards where every second counts. Their task is to detect sepsis, a severe immune response to infection, quickly. For every hour it goes undiscovered, the risk of death rises by nearly 8%. Current immune response tests take an hour or two, while bacterial measurements could take up to days. Researchers have developed an immune response test that needs just a drop of blood and delivers results in 10 minutes.
10: Patients could have fever that maybe have no signs of infection, for example, or they might be an elderly with some symptoms of fever, but look well, should we discharge, should we admit, should we escalate, should we de-escalate?
8: It's being trialled at three hospitals and is set to be rolled out to more in coming months.
10: For a start, we are looking at emergency, where we triage patients for their severity and managing their resources in a very tight space. Now, in the long run, we hope to be able to put our test in monitoring in the ICU to see how patients are responding to therapy in the ICU. And last but not least, in the general wards in the future, we are hoping to look to see whether you to work with oncologists to see how are you responding to the cancer treatment.
8: The scientists are now working on licensing the technology and have plans to raise funds to bring it to overseas markets such as the US and Australia.
0: In other news, President Tharman Shanmugaratnam has sent his condolences to his Timor-Leste counterpart, José Ramos Horta, following the passing of Francisco Guterres on Sunday. Mr. Guterres served as the country's president from 2017 to 2022. In his condolence letter, Mr. Tharman said Mr. Guterres played a crucial role in strengthening democratic institutions and fostering national unity. He added that Mr. Guterres's commitment and contributions towards building an independent Timor-Leste will long be remembered. Foreign Affairs Minister Vivian Balakrishnan also expressed his condolences in a Facebook post. He said Mr. Guterres was a respected statesman and a key figure in Timor-Leste's struggle for independence. And still to come, this year's National Day Parade to feature its first standalone contingent of persons with disabilities. Find out who will be taking part.
11: East Asia, a region steeped in history, now helping to write the future of our world.
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12: This is the story of a sector in crisis fighting for its survival. The first sector to be confronted with our planet's limitations and climate change. Now both fish and fishermen are endangered. Fish have become an ultra-globalized resource.
13: The worst time was probably in the 1990s, and many populations were really collapsed or close to collapse. So there was a recognition we needed to change that.
12: How did we reach a point where marine life and those who depend on it became endangered? Is sustainable fishing possible so that fish and fishermen can continue to exist?
14: Sea Change, the future of fishing. Sunday on CNA.
15: This is a machine that's meant to clean, but how clean is it?
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19: The source of the Singapore River is actually further west.
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0: Updating tonight's top stories. PayNow is set for a major upgrade. New enhancements aim to streamline everything from QR payments to government transactions. But even as payments go digital, cash is still king to many seniors. Banks are expanding access points to meet their needs. Why is Singapore still looking to ensure access to physical cash, even as it pushes to streamline digital payments? Data from the central bank shows more than 55 billion Sing dollars were withdrawn from ATMs in 2024, underscoring the continued role of cash in everyday transactions. Now, according to a 2024 survey by global small business platform Xero, nearly 8 in 10 Singapore consumers still use cash for transactions, highlighting that there remains a persistent need for cash use, possibly when buying food at hawker centres or by seniors. An Infocom Media Development Authority report shows that seniors are warming to the idea of using online payments, with nearly 4 in 5 using digital options in 2022 as compared to 2018. But many remain wary of going fully digital, with scam concerns continuing to weigh on confidence. Cash also provides a dependable payment option during service disruptions, So even as Singapore goes digital in finance, there is still a need to ensure access to physical cash remains. Hence, local banks are committing to setting up more cash points. Besides ATMs and bank branches, customers can also withdraw cash at cash points. These are participating retailers that allow customers to withdraw cash when making a purchase. And for more analysis, we're joined by Wan Yee Wong, who is a fintech leader at PwC Singapore. Wan Yee, welcome to the show. Now, despite the push to go digital, Singaporeans still withdraw a substantial amount of cash. Why is that? And what does that tell us?
2: Thanks for having me. I think that that means that pushing for digital payments doesn't mean that we're going towards a cashless society. I think the key word here is cash light. Cash is still quite important in this space, which is why we still see quite a strong withdrawal that you have quoted in the statistics. It's driven by many different behavioral or even involuntary needs, where we do see that users still have to use cash in certain circumstances.
0: So nearly 8 in 10 consumers, they still use physical cash. Why hasn't digital cash fully replaced it, even in such a highly connected society like Singapore?
2: Yeah, and I think you can look at it as there are voluntary and involuntary reasons. Let's talk about voluntary reasons first. I would say that I see that as three key reasons. One is security, a sense of security, where it's just in case. You think that, for example, you bring your phone out, but you think that perhaps your phone may be stolen, or you think that the mobile app may suffer outage. Or at the same time, you may think that perhaps a merchant may not accept digital payments. So it's a what-if situation that people still carry cash. But I also think that sometimes it's about privacy. So as you know, that digital payments do leave behind a trail. So it's recorded, it's attributed. So there are people who do not want these permanent records to be available and as such choose to use cash. I also think that tradition, culture come into play. You quoted that people still withdraw cash and they are still holding cash. At the same time, we do know that, for example, important events such as Chinese New Year, most of us are still very keen on packing cash into red packets. So I think tradition, culture do play a part in having people using cash. But there are also involuntary reasons where there are those where do not have access to banking facilities. While we are well-banked, very inclusive financial environment, but in Singapore, there's still 1-2% of population, the adult population, where they do not have a banking facility. As such, they are kind of prohibited from having digital payments mode. At the same time, I think you talk about seniors. Seniors sometimes are not comfortable, or they're just not able to use digital apps. And that prevents them from using digital payments. And as such, they fall back on easy, quick ways, such as using cash.
0: Yeah, so speaking of banks in this case, you know, we're seeing them expand cash access to within 500 metres of homes. So does this signal that cash will continue to be essential for Singaporeans in the foreseeable future?
2: This initiative, it's driven a lot more from inclusivity. So it's directed a lot at having seniors, bringing convenience to seniors, especially with Singapore having an aging population. So it's not so much as to bring back cash into society. I think that these two can coexist. The push for digital payment will continue. And I believe that more people use more digital payments. But at the same time, I think for the sake and for the inclusivity of our society, we do need to make sure that we have facilities such as ATMs or withdrawals from supermarkets. They're available for those who are still very used to using cash and they're still not able to access digital payments, as I mentioned earlier, where it's involuntary. It's not that they chose not to use digital payments.
0: Wan Yee, thank you so much for your analysis. That was Wan Yee Wong from PwC Singapore. Now, this year's National Day Parade will feature its first standalone contingent of persons with disabilities. This comes as organisers aim for a more inclusive parade that better represents Singapore society. Noah Kong with more.
3: Ever since she was a child, former Paralympian Yap Tian Yin has dreamed of participating in the National Day Parade. But after she began using a wheelchair, she feared that that ship had sailed. Yet, come 9th August, she will be leading a contingent of persons with disabilities into the National Stadium. Parade organisers are helping them by trialling arrangements such as ramps for wheelchairs, guide dogs for the visually impaired, and quiet rooms.
4: When we are looking at the training itself, it's going to be a long duration. So certainly that is going to be a part of the concerns. But I guess is we are very thankful to the NDP committee who really looks into all this aspect that they actually cater to some of the things that we will need. Example, longer breaks for us so that we can actually take a break from the training.
3: The contingent is among more than 1,200 civilians taking part this year, the highest number in more than a decade. They'll be going through weekly training sessions before their big moment.
5: On 9th of August, what Singaporeans will see is a well-executed parade. But what they may not see are the many months of training, hard work, teamwork, and friendship that we have forged.
6: This year, we will bring the parade closer to everyone to enhance their experience both within and beyond the National Stadium. Within the stadium, our uniformed youth and civilian participants will move through the parade, the spectator stands, bring the parade closer to our spectators.
3: By making spectators part of the celebrations, organizers hope to elevate the feeling of being one united people.
0: The Singapore Armed Forces has promoted its first female infantry officer to the rank of Lieutenant Colonel. Major Ang Siu-Siang, the 3rd Division's manpower officer, hopes to be an example for other women to become successful in the SAF.
7: To me, being being a trailblazer, I want to show ladies that this is something that we could do, despite it being a male-dominated environment. And I would like to actually let the younger ladies know that they should dare to dream. Don't let their doubts hold them back. Just come in, try, be brave enough to face the challenge, and they will be able to eventually do it.
0: Major Ang is among around 1,300 SAF and MINDEF personnel being promoted this year. Defence Minister Chan Chun-Sing and Chief of Defence Force Vice Admiral Aaron Bing presented the certificates to some of the personnel this evening. And still to come, another Singaporean joins the short list of people who have won an Emmy. We'll speak to Amanda Koh on what it takes to win the prestigious award. Stay with us.
21: The artificial intelligence revolution is reshaping workplaces around the world. 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

0: Welcome back. Another Singaporean has joined the ranks of Emmy winners. Amanda Koh won Outstanding Sports Graphic Design at the 47th Sports Emmy Awards last month, becoming the third known Singaporean to receive the prestigious television honour. The 37-year-old creative director won for her work on the documentary miniseries Believers, Boston Red Sox, where she led the motion graphics and title design depicting the baseball team's historic 2004 championship win. Before Koh, only two Singaporeans had received Emmy honours. Last year, Samantha Sui Lee won the Children's and Family Emmy for Outstanding Directing for the animated series Moon Girl and Devil Dinosaur. And in 2000, Nora Fong won Best Music Video at the College Television Awards, often referred to as the College Emmys. And our latest Emmy winner, Amanda Koh, is right here in studio to tell us more about her award. Amanda, welcome to the show.
1: Thanks for having me.
0: First of all, congratulations for winning this award. You're only the third Singaporean to have won it. So tell us a bit more about the Sports Emmy that you won and the hard work that went on behind the scenes to make it happen.
1: Of course. So we won for Outstanding Graphics, and I had the opportunity to art direct for this film, or miniseries of directed by Gautam Chopra and Lauren Fisher. And so within that, they got me on pretty early on during the script phase. And so I got to actually input a lot of what the graphic language could be throughout the whole series. And within that, it had vignettes of like bespoke animation in it, the titles of the shows, the lower thirds, and even the backdrops for the celebrity interviews. We curated this 3D scene of Fenway, and we had these painterly clouds in the background, and we actually projected it behind the celebrities like Matt Damon, Ben Affleck, and they actually came onto set and they were like, whoa, this is really cool, you know. And so we tried to build an immersive environment for the cast as well as for the viewers when they watched it. And because part of the series was about how the fans were reacting to basically being heartbroken year after year, having these cheering on these underdogs for the series, we blended this really amazing style of religiosity iconography with these gold halos, as well as like a kind of punk vibe with the graffiti style. And we merged these two like elements together, and it just became this really amazing visual language to work with.
0: So how does it feel having won the award, and how do you think it will shape the way you approach work or your projects going forward?
1: Oh, I mean, I think like it's just amazing being able to move forward with a really storytelling lens through everything, and just having the opportunity to keep showcasing what diverse voices are like and being part of a Singaporean representing our culture in this field.
0: Yeah, so you've spent more than a decade working in Hollywood. Mm-hmm. For a lot of aspiring creatives who want to get into the industry and even wonder, how do you thrive in such a competitive industry, not just in Singapore, but also in Hollywood? Do you have any advice for them?
1: Yeah, I think if you look within yourself, especially coming from a different culture and coming from a different perspective, you're adding just another tool to your Swiss Army knife almost. And, you know, I think you can offer a different perspective to the graphics, or even have the new ones to what's how you have your storytelling and how different people can react to the graphics in itself. And for any young aspiring Singaporeans, I'd say like, you know, don't wait for permission to create. Just start making, use social media to your advantage, because right now with social media, the boundaries between the worlds are a lot smaller. And in order for people to know what you're able to create, you have to put it out there. And so just start making magic and the universe will find you.
0: Right. So with the social media, as you mentioned, right, that changes the field a lot for a lot of creatives coming out now. How do you think that has shifted the landscape, you think?
1: Oh, I mean, like I said, the borders between countries now in terms of like even finding talent. So when you look for talent, you look for taste, you look for ideas, and you look for, you know, the quality of their work. And so a lot of companies even there hire international talents just based on what we like to see, you know. And so I would say that is actually something that has shifted a lot since I first started out working, and I think it's a beautiful thing to utilize. and everybody should.
0: Yeah, so what are you excited about, you know, given these new opportunities? Mm-hmm. Are there any projects that you're looking forward to that you can share about?
1: Yeah, so if you're interested in the next thing that's coming up on the docket, in September, there'll be a movie called, releasing in September, that's directed by Elegance Bratton, and is starring Mark Wahlberg and Yahya Abdul-Mateen II. And it's about, it's called By Any Means. And it's going to be about how the FBI actually teamed up with Greg Scarpa, who is a Italian mobster back in the day, to basically find who murdered some civil rights leaders in 1960s Mississippi. And I had the chance to be on the title and the end title sequence for that show. And so that will be coming out in September. And I'm looking forward to keep telling more stories in fiction and nonfiction world and branding and documentaries and movies.
0: Yeah. And before we go as well, any final words for people who are hoping to also make it the way you have, perhaps, to gain mm-hmm. recognition internationally and to put Singapore on that global map?
1: I feel like the only limitations you have is the ones you put on yourself. So just keep creating and keep putting it out there and just make some movie magic.
0: Yeah, thank you so much, Amanda, and congratulations again on winning your Sports Emmy. I've been speaking with Emmy winner Amanda Koh. Now, professional footballer from the UK is spending his summer break in Singapore to reconnect with his roots and contributing to the country and how he sees his future in. Cardiff City defender Perry Ng has been volunteering with the local community for the past month while waiting for his citizenship application to be approved. He shares with Aslam Shah his desire to don the national colours of his Singapore-born grandfather.
2: A new era for Singapore football following a groundbreaking qualification for the 2027 Asian Cup. And watching history unfold on the sidelines with pride and perhaps some envy is a boy from Liverpool.
3: Watching the team is good to watch, but it's frustrating for me because I'd love to help them and play in front of the amazing fans here. Mm-hmm. So, yeah, my desire is still stronger than ever. Yeah, and I'm not sure, to be honest. I think I'll leave the process with the FAS. I just try and be patient as I can.
2: Born in Liverpool, Perry Ng Tien Hee could be eligible to play for the Lions through his Singapore-born grandfather. The 30-year-old received his Singapore permanent resident status in March 2025 and has applied for citizenship. Perry has often returned to the island state whenever the English football season takes a break. He knows the country so well that he has played tour guide to his friends whenever they visit. But more than just being here for holidays, Perry has also been engaging local communities. This includes volunteering at the Society for the Physically Disabled and Samaritans of Singapore. Perry also helped the Singapore Cancer Society run a fitness and health program and spent time playing with at-risk children and youth. The experiences, he says, have inspired him.
3: And it's really confirmed how much of an unbelievable country it is and how much I'd love to live here one day. Getting closer to my family again, spending, you know, longer periods with them, meeting so many friends and people. I just feel like at peace when I'm in Singapore. I feel like the people are really friendly and really peaceful. I feel like the way of life here and the culture is just so relaxing. It's a really joyful place to be. Obviously the weather is tough sometimes, but I really enjoy it compared to being in the windy, wet Liverpool.
4: Perry just signed a new two-year deal for Cardiff City and will play in the Championship next season, just one tier below the English Premier League. As one of the most experienced players in that team and having played under a dozen managers, he believes that if he has the chance to don the Lions jersey one day, he can help bring valuable knowledge and experience from England to help continue Singapore football's development.
2: Even though he's plying his trade in England, Perry is still closely following the fortunes of the Singapore national team. He says he admires the work of head coach Gavin Lee, having been invited to join the Lions during training camps.
3: Very vocal and very positive, which I like a lot. And yeah, I think after watching the games where they qualified, I thought they played unbelievable. and he's done an unbelievable job. So yeah, he thoroughly deserves it, and yeah, I really look forward to hopefully working with him.
2: Singapore will be competing in July's ASEAN Championship, where it will face Vietnam, Indonesia, Cambodia and Timor-Leste in Group A. Come January, it will play in the Asian Cup as the lowest-ranked team in the competition. The Lions are eyeing more historic feats, and Perry is hoping to be part of that adventure. Perry Ng could become the first footballer in over 15 years to represent Singapore through the Foreign Sports Talent Scheme, or FST. It was introduced in the 90s to help strengthen the nation's sporting ambitions. It is one of the pathways where athletes can become naturalized Singaporeans and become eligible to represent the nation. Among the first footballers under the scheme was Englishman Daniel Bennett, who is now Singapore's second highest capped player. The former Wrexham defender won three ASEAN championships and continues to be active in the local football scene. Mirko Grabovac from Croatia and Egmar Gonzalez from Brazil were among the early footballers who came through the scheme. Despite successful careers in Singapore, they scored just four goals between them for the national team. The scheme also recruited players from the African continent to mixed sporting success. Bar Mamadou played just one game for Singapore, while Precious Emojerai represented the Lions more than 60 times. Some foreign footballers get naturalised like any other citizen, through long-term PR status or marriage to a Singaporean, for example. Perhaps the most popular naturalised Singaporean is cult hero Alexander Durich, who obtained his citizenship at 37 years old. Despite this, he still scored more than 20 goals for Singapore and helped them win the 2012 ASEAN Championship. Durich's teammate in that team was Farudin Mustafic, also a naturalised Singaporean. He is now the assistant to Singapore national coach Gavin Lee. There are also other naturalised players who did not come through the FST scheme. For example, Japan native Kyoga Nakamura, who played a key role in securing Singapore's place in the 2027 Asian Cup.
0: And that's Singapore Tonight. For our Singapore audience, do stay on for highlights from the FIFA World Cup. Thanks for watching and good night.

0: 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Tour Australia differently.
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1: Now, Open for Business with Andrea Heng and Hairianto Diman.
21: Rise and shine, Singapore. It is Hairianto together with Susan Ng. Now, hundreds of investors lost millions after an overseas housing scheme collapsed.
22: So we ask where the legal line is drawn for property investment promotions.
21: And a stunning rally in Micron briefly pushed the chipmaker ahead of Tesla and Meta in the market cap rankings. All this coming right up, but first, the news. Good morning. Here are the latest headlines coming up from the CNA newsroom. I'm Hairianto Diman together with Susan Ng. We begin with search and rescue operations. They are continuing for a second day in Venezuela as it races to find survivors after being hit by powerful twin earthquakes. The death toll has risen to 188, but experts warn it could exceed 10,000. The two quakes struck less than a minute apart. They measured 7.2 and 7.5 in magnitude. The second tremor was the strongest since 1900s. The impact was felt strongly in the port city of La Guaira and the capital Caracas. The quake struck on a public holiday when many people were at home. Venezuela's main international airport was also damaged and shut, complicating aid efforts. The government says the US, Mexico, Spain and Qatar are sending rescue teams. China and India have also pledged assistance. The United Nations, which is sending aid, warns that many in Venezuela were already needing help before the disaster. The country is among the poorest in Latin America due to economic mismanagement. Stefan Dujarric is spokesperson for the UN Secretary General.
5: But this will be a long haul. There will be the immediate response to the devastation of the earthquake, but it will continue for months to come.
22: The United Nations has suspended its operation to escort stranded ships through the Strait of Hormuz after a vessel reported being struck by an unknown projectile off the coast of Oman. The International Maritime Organization says the pause is necessary to reassess safety guarantees for ships operating in the region. It stressed that the affected vessel was not part of its program. Reports say it was a Singapore-flagged cargo ship, though authorities have yet to confirm this. There were reportedly no casualties, and no one has claimed responsibility for the attack. It came hours after Iran warned vessels against taking routes it had not approved. Iran's Revolutionary Guards say that safe passage through the strait will only be guaranteed along designated routes.
21: And moving on now to thousands of newly recruited local government officials in Thailand could lose their jobs as Prime Minister Anutin Chandrakun orders an expanded investigation into a major civil service exam rigging scandal. CNN's Jill Neubronner with the details.
12: Police and anti-corruption investigators say they found around 2,000 tampered examination papers during raids in Ananthaburi last week. The exams were used to recruit more than 6,000 entry-level local government officials in December, with allegations that some candidates paid bribes to secure passing scores. Several civil servants have been arrested, while senior officials from the Department of Local Administration, which oversaw the recruitment process, have been suspended pending the investigation. Authorities are also widening the probe to identify those behind the alleged corruption network. Mr. Anutin, who is also Thailand's interior minister, which oversees local administrations, says anyone found to have cheated will have their exam results invalidated and their appointments revoked.
22: Singapore can look forward to smoother transactions on the national instant payment system PayNow. A series of enhancements is in the works following a study by the Central Bank, the Association of Banks in Singapore and industry partners. The aim is to make PayNow more seamless for consumers, businesses and government agencies. CNA's Beatrice Yap tells us what to expect from PayNow 2.0.
20: So the main aim here is to make the payment process more seamless for consumers. For instance, currently when you go to the shops and you want to make payment, some of the options include the NETS QR code or the PayNow QR code. And when you want to make payment with a non-local bank app, often enough you aren't able to make payment using the NETS QR code. So on the back end, they're hoping to streamline this process so that no matter the banking app that you're on, you're able to make payment seamlessly. You know, in another instance where you use the PayNow QR code pretty often is when you make online transactions, when you do your online shopping and all. So often you will have to download the QR code on the shopping platform itself, open your banking app to upload the QR code to make your payment, and then move back to the shopping app itself to confirm that the payment has been made. And this is a rather tedious process by itself. And so with this study, they're hoping to reduce some of these extra steps so that the payment process can be a lot more seamless for everyone. And so we heard this earlier. DPM Gan Kim Yong announced this earlier at this event where I'm at, and he's also the chair of Singapore Central Bank, MAS. Let's have a listen.
23: Through deep linking PayNow QR codes, we can reduce the steps needed to complete a payment. Merchants also benefit from smoother online checkout. We aim to roll out this initiative within a year.
21: And moving on now, we look at other stories. Construction firms in Singapore say they are adjusting to a new normal of elevated material costs months after the Middle East conflict disrupted global supply chains. Companies say higher prices of key materials are squeezing profit margins and could push up future tender prices. CNA's Caitlin Ng with this report, featuring Chua Tai Ki, Chief Assessor for Micro Builders Association Singapore, and Professor Sing Tian Fu, Provost's Chair Professor at NUS Business School.
0: With the conflict in the Middle East disrupted global supply chains from early this year, construction firms grappled with soaring fuel and material costs. Companies say they're adjusting to a new normal, with key materials remaining more expensive than before. Firms CNA spoke to say prices remain elevated for materials such as concrete, cement, rebar, and bitumen. Official data also reflects the trend. Ready-mix concrete, for example, has gone from $130 per cubic meter in February to $143.20 in April, an increase of just over 10%. Some firms say they're negotiating with suppliers to cushion the impact. They're also investing in measures like battery storage systems and electric machinery to reduce diesel consumption on work sites. For now, firms say the impact on existing project timelines is minor. The Micro Builders Association, which represents around 200 contractors specialized mainly in landed housing projects, says fewer than 1 in 10 projects have experienced delays.
2: It's like weeks to a month. It's not like last time COVID time, delay can be a year or 1.5 years. But this situation, unless the price is really going up rocket high, then of course you can see contractors cannot buy material. Of course you start to delay. But it seems that it's quite all right.
0: Companies also expect future tender prices to reflect the higher cost environment. For now, they say they don't expect the additional costs to be passed directly onto home buyers, with developers and contractors likely to absorb much of the increase. But one expert says that may not be sustainable in the long term, especially if construction costs remain elevated.
3: I think it's very unlikely for the contractor to actually, or even the developer, to absorb these costs for long term. So at the end of the day, I think when the material costs increase, you should expect some price pressure, especially on the housing price.
0: Prof Singh says whether that happens will depend on how long the higher material and fuel costs persist amid the uncertain situation in the Middle East.
22: This year's National Day Parade will feature its first standalone contingent of persons with disabilities. 17 people from the Singapore Disability Sports Council will be marching at the National Stadium on the 9th of August. This comes as organisers aim for a more inclusive, accessible parade that better represents Singapore's society. CNA's Noah Kong has more in this report featuring Parade Commander ME6 Caleb Chia and NDP Parade and Ceremony Committee Chairman Colonel Anthony Lau.
4: Ever since she was a child, former Paralympian Yap Tian Yin has dreamed of participating in the National Day Parade. But after she began using a wheelchair, she feared that that ship had sailed. Yet, come 9th August, she will be leading a contingent of persons with disabilities into the National Stadium. Parade organizers are helping them by trialing arrangements such as ramps for wheelchairs, guide dogs for the visually impaired, and quiet rooms.
24: When we are looking at the training itself, it's going to be a long duration. So certainly that is going to be a part of the concerns. But I guess is we are very thankful to the NDP committee who really looks into all this aspect that they actually cater to some of the things that we will need. Example, longer breaks for us so that we can actually take a break from the training.
4: The contingent is among more than 1,200 civilians taking part this year, the highest number in more than a decade. They'll be going through weekly training sessions before their big moment.
25: On 9th of August, what Singaporeans will see is a well-executed parade. But what they may not see are the many months of training, hard work, teamwork, and friendship that we have forged.
26: This year, we will bring the parade closer to everyone to enhance their experience both within and beyond the National Stadium. Within the stadium, our uniformed youth and civilian participants will move through the parade. The spectator stands, bring the parade closer to our spectators.
4: By making spectators part of the celebrations, organizers hope to elevate the feeling of being one united people.

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3: Protesters blocked roads, calling on the government to agree to a deal or step down.
4: Traders have also become bullish on the stock, as the supplier stands to rake in gains from AI-related demand and potential price hikes.
5: No single group appears to have won an absolute majority in the country's second round of snap parliamentary election.
6: 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This in turn hurt the health of the coral reef.
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1: With me, Harianto Diman.
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1: Right here on CNA 938. And we are open for business right here on CNA 938. It is Harianto together with Susan.
3: Good morning.
1: Good morning to you, Susan, who's sitting in for Andrea. Your time is just past 7:14 a.m. on this Friday, 26th of June. Congratulations, you have made it to the end of the week.
3: And congratulations, you have the weekend to look forward to. One more sleep to Saturday. That comment was actually for Harianto.
1: That is correct. But you know what, Sue? Because yeah. I have already woken up today, and today being Friday,
3: it's the start of the weekend.
1: Which means it is already the start of the weekend.
3: Yeah, yeah. Sure.
1: So more sleeps to the weekend.
3: No. You know, in some countries, we celebrate or we acknowledge the weekend begins on Friday anyway.
1: Indeed, indeed, indeed.
3: Especially for those who work a four-day week, yeah?
1: Yeah. Exactly. Yeah. But the weekend is not quite for you because over the weekend...
3: Well, my Monday is on Saturday, as you know.
1: Exactly. Mm. Over the weekend is the weekend. Work weekend for you.
3: Yeah.
1: But you know what? Later on, we are going to be getting more from you with regard to what you will be talking about this weekend. So we are looking forward to that.
3: Me too.
1: But before we go to that, of course, we thought we wanted to share with you some business stories before we begin with our first live chat. So this one here, it is, I suppose, not quite good news for the Malaysia registered taxis entering Singapore because starting from 1st of January next year, Malaysia registered taxis entering Singapore will have to pay $15 per trip. Now, this is up from the current $2 a month. So what's changed is that every time these taxis come in, they have to pay $15. Mm. But in the current system, it's only $2 a month.
3: Yeah. I mean, it's a huge jump.
1: It's a huge jump, indeed. So the adjustment to basically the ASEAN Public Service Vehicle Permit, or PSVP fee, aims to narrow the cost gap between Malaysia-registered taxis and Singapore-registered taxis that are operating here in Singapore. So only those taxis, Malaysia registered taxis with a valid PSVL, which is the public service vehicle licenses, and PSVP are allowed to provide that cross-border taxi services between Singapore and Malaysia.
3: Yeah, I wonder how much this will

0: would affect their rides into Singapore. I mean, obviously, you'll pass the cost on to your customers who are coming into Singapore. But 15 Singapore dollars does translate to quite a lot of ringgit, isn't it?
1: It does,
0: so
1: it does.
0: If you're looking at it, we're looking at something like, what, 45 ringgit?
1: Thereabouts. Yeah, thereabouts.
0: And that's added to your fare coming to Singapore.
1: Yeah.
0: But again, I imagine that if you really have to come in and you, you know, have chosen to take a taxi, perhaps you would do it.
1: Yeah. Exactly.
0: You know, if you really have to.
1: Especially,
0: but it could be a struggle as well for the cab owners or cab drivers who are trying to get those rides.
1: Correct. Because the thing is, I would imagine maybe a way to circumvent that would be, okay, if let's say I am going, so I take the Singapore registered, the ones that are allowed into Malaysia, right?
0: Correct.
1: Going to Malaysia, and then, you know, when I'm in Malaysia, I take a Grab, go deeper into wherever I need to go. And then say if I come back then I probably would choose a Malaysia registered taxi that would come into Singapore.
0: And but that's then, why I have to pay that $15,
1: correct.
0: Right?
1: Instead of doing that, maybe then, maybe now I'll probably, it will be a bit of a hassle. Maybe then I'll probably just not take a taxi in.
0: Take a bus?
1: Yeah. So grab to the CIQ and then take a bus in.
0: Yeah, or the train.
1: Or the train, exactly. Yeah. So it may make some commuters think about that option, perhaps, right?
0: But then,
1: because like you said, $45, you know, you don't know how much is going to be passed on to the consumers. Yeah.
0: However, the cab drivers are going to take a real hit. Is it Malaysian
1: they
0: cab
1: are,
0: drivers?
1: They are,
0: anyway.
1: Exactly. That's why. Yeah, in any case. But you know what? It is to make, to close the gap, as the authority has said. So we will
0: There's
1: see
0: also
1: how
0: Grab
1: out.
0: Into Singapore. Because now we can Grab there.
1: Exactly.
0: Which means there are Grab drivers
1: exactly.
0: who will have to come back to Singapore. You just need to be at the designated pickup points.
1: So it
0: Johor.
1: Makes the space more competitive,
0: it
1: right?
0: Does.
1: In a way, fair. Great for consumers because we have more options, but not so much for the players.
0: Absolutely. Yeah. So let's see how it goes.
1: Indeed. Indeed.
0: Because this will only take effect next year, isn't it?
1: Correct. So we'll see how it goes. So we thought we wanted to just quickly share that with you. Let's head on to our first chat for the day. So a property investment opportunity may sound rather straightforward, but legally the line between a property deal and a regulated financial product can be less obvious. That question is now in focus after a Singapore property agent was sentenced to 3 months jail. Her company had promoted an Australian housing investment scheme without the required capital market services license.
0: So the scheme later fell through. Hundreds of investors were left with millions of dollars in losses. So when does a property opportunity become something regulated under the securities law?
1: So to help us understand where that line is drawn, we speak now with Hamza Malik. He is a senior associate at BR Law Corporation. Hamza, welcome back to the show. Thank you for joining us this morning. We want to first ask, why was this prosecuted under the Securities and Futures Act rather than, you know, treating it simply as a failed property investment?
2: Sure. So under the Securities and Futures Act, there are generally two steps towards a prosecution taking place. One is whether an offence can be made out under the Act. And two is whether the prosecutors consider prefer to exercise their discretion to prosecute that offence in court, which is a question of public interest, generally speaking. On the first side, in this particular case, the SFA provides that there are certain categories of financial activity that require a license, and that regulation is, broadly speaking, to ensure that there's a quality market for trading securities, which protects the public and also increases investor confidence. This particular activity fell within the definition of a person carrying on the business of dealing in capital markets products. The specific aspect that required regulation was the introduction to the opportunity to subscribe for securities in this property investment scheme in Australia, and obtaining a commission for that. That was seen as carrying on the business of dealing in capital markets products, and that then triggers the mandatory requirement to apply for a capital markets products license, which in turn ensures that there are safeguards in place before people put their money in such a scheme.
0: So at the end of the day, we're talking about this being a scheme where you're dealing in securities. But what does this really mean for this particular case?
2: Yes, Susan, that's a good question, because when it, for I think for the public, when they first look at it, it is not the case. This case concerned, there were two aspects. She had an educational aspect where she was training people or educating people on financial markets, and then she had this other aspect where she was saying, "I know that there's this opportunity, and I would like to introduce you to that opportunity." But the way that the law is phrased in this area under the Securities and Futures Act is very broad, and that particular act of just simply introducing people to an opportunity to invest and promoting that opportunity is enough to attract the requirement for a license. It went beyond pure. It was not just a simple case of giving people just for educational purposes seminars. It went to actively promoting, introducing an opportunity, and actually getting a commission for doing that. And that part is what attracted the requirement for a license in this case, and thereafter attracted the prosecution because of the substantial amounts invested and lost.
1: Hamza, what should businesses or individuals check, before introducing overseas investment opportunities to clients or students?
2: Think it would be prudent for businesses and individuals to first do a check on whether the type of opportunity, the type of investment opportunity they are introducing requires a license. There are broad categories described in the Securities and Futures Act relating to when a license is required. Those can be found in the schedule. There's also a lot of information on the MAS website. If a business is, for example, providing also, any advice in connection with investments and recommending an investment product as one that will generate suitable returns, that type of activity also may require licensing. So I think an individual can think of it like this, that if we are actively recommending specific investment products to the general public, we should check whether we require a license or not. If we are just for educational purposes, educating people on what types of different products there are, and that may be all right. The second aspect of this is that if it is the primary function of the business to carry out this type of activity, meaning in its regular, the whole aim of the business is to, for example, introduce investment opportunities, whether in Singapore or elsewhere, that also may then indicate that you need a license. If, on the other hand, it's incidental, there's just a one-off thing as part of an incidental to the business, and it's not the main object of the business to introduce such opportunities, that may not require a license. So I would recommend everyone err on the side of caution and check. On the other side, for individuals, I would recommend that they also ask openly What are your license? Which license do you hold? Which license do you not hold? Before then, just trusting on the investment experience, because in today's age, the contact between broker-dealers or introducers and the general public is very easy, and that also means that you should still maybe do your checks even more than before.
0: Hamza, if an investment scheme collapses, for example, this one that we're talking about, what recourse or legal options do investors usually have?
2: So, generally speaking, Susan, for this type of prosecution, that becomes a matter of the public interest. Looking at this, depending on what the facts of the case are, there may be legal remedies available to the general public. When I was reading this particular case, a few things stood out. There were a number of very striking representations made pertaining to around, I think it was roughly 14 to 16% per annum annual returns, pertaining to the introducer, the officer of the company having actually personally visited one of the sites, and therefore sort of personally vouching for this type of the promise of this type of investment. These types of specific factual statements can amount to misrepresentations in particular cases. So it may give rise to a civil remedy for investors against the companies and or their officers for negligent or fraudulent misrepresentation. That civil remedy could be potentially pursued in the courts, separate from the criminal prosecution, depending on the facts of the case. So investors, when they hear these types of statements, they should always maybe double check. And in particular, I think in this case, one investor said they were induced by the statements that were made by the introducer, and that's what led them to invest. So in that situation, it looks like a case where a lawsuit for misrepresentation may be brought in the civil courts, seek, and then a monetary remedy could accrue if you're successful to recover losses caused.
1: Hamza, we really appreciate your clarity with regard to this case and this story. We appreciate your insights and perspectives. Thank you so much for spending some time with us this morning.
2: Thank you very much, Haryantu and Susan. Have a good morning ahead.
1: You have a good morning ahead as well and a good weekend ahead. We've been speaking there with Hamza Malik, Senior Associate at BR Law Corporation.
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1: With the time at 7:31, let's have a look at the latest coming up from the CNA newsroom. I'm Haryanto Diman. French President Emmanuel Macron has warned that his country is facing an unprecedented heat wave after days of record-breaking temperatures. He has urged people to take preventive measures as temperatures soar 15 degrees Celsius above seasonal averages for a prolonged period. Health emergencies are also surging in large parts of Western Europe. Authorities in Spain reported more than 200 deaths linked to the extreme heat this week. London's ambulance service says it has recorded the highest number of life-threatening emergencies in a day, as the UK logged its hottest June day this week. Meanwhile, Switzerland also recorded its highest ever June temperature at above 37 degrees Celsius. The Netherlands issued its first ever red alert for heat, with temperatures forecast to hit 40 degrees in some areas. Hundreds of schools across Europe have closed or shortened their schedules. While Spain, Greece and Italy have already begun their summer holidays, millions of students in countries such as France and Britain remain in class, often without air conditioning. The news desk finds out what schools are doing to beat the heat. In this report, featuring Katie Hanley, Executive Principal at Harris Primary Academy Mayflower, and James Bowen, Assistant General Secretary at the UK National Association of Head Teachers.
7: It's break time at a school just east of London. Schools are turning to sprinklers, popsicles, and splash pools to cool students amid a deadly, record-breaking heat wave gripping Europe.
8: So loads of water play. So we've had the sprinklers out, mostly in the children this morning. Everyone's got spare clothes in school because they are guaranteed to get quite wet this week. Children aren't going out at lunchtime, so we're having an extra long break in the mornings with lots of water play. We have an ice cream freezer that we just have kept full with ice lollies to have between lessons to keep everyone cool.
7: While her school has found short-term fixes to alleviate the heat, thousands of others across Europe have resorted to sending pupils home. With such episodes becoming more frequent and intense, many schools are not able to adequately protect children from the heat. Around 1,000 schools across England and Wales have shuttered or shortened the school day, while authorities said attendance had dropped at those remaining open as parents keep children at home. Relatively few schools in Europe are equipped with air conditioning systems, leaving classrooms sweltering as temperatures peak. A British teachers' union said several of its members passed out in class this week when temperatures rose to 104 degrees Fahrenheit.
9: We've got a school estate in this country that is quite old. In some places, it's really not fit for purpose. So we have buildings that are sometimes Victorian in nature, and they're not really built for this kind of heat.
7: Traditionally, Southern Europe has more experience handling summer heat. Most schools in Spain shift to a half day in June and September. In the UK, schools are trying to improvise.
8: When the children ask me whether we're planning on aircon, unlikely at the moment, unless it's ever centrally funded by government. Do we need it? I don't necessarily think we do. I think we manage really well. This is a couple of weeks probably in the year.
0: Moving on to home news, FairPrice Group's philanthropic arm is piloting the distribution of milk alongside its existing program of providing eggs. This is to improve underprivileged seniors' access to nutrition. Now, last year, FairPrice Foundation pledged to distribute $1 million worth of protein to vulnerable communities by 2030. The foundation cited a study showing that 2 in 3 seniors believe they need more protein than younger adults. More than half of those surveyed could not correctly identify what constitutes a healthy diet. The foundation has launched Senior Week at FairPrice Extra outlets. The initiative features discounts on senior milk powder, oral care products, and adult diapers, and begins on the last Thursday of every month. There are also dedicated active living zones which stock everyday essentials, as well as wheelchairs and personal mobility aids.
1: The Ministry of Health is calling for nurses to be empowered. That is, as healthcare systems across the region face growing pressure from aging populations and rising rates of chronic disease. Minister of State for Health Rahayu Mahzam says conditions need to be created where nurses have the autonomy, resources and support to make decisions and drive change. She was speaking at the Asia Pacific Nurses Convention.
10: It means moving beyond a model of care where nurses are seen primarily as implementers of care, to one where they are recognised as architects of it. That shift requires trust, investment, and healthcare systems willing to entrust shared decision-making power with nurses, those closest to patients every single day.
1: One such group is Advanced Practice Nurses, which the Singapore Nurses Association says should be recognized as advanced clinicians. These nurses undergo advanced training to provide more comprehensive care and also prescribe medication. Most are deployed in acute care settings, where they manage more complex cases. There were about 420 advanced practice nurses as of last year. The goal is to increase that number to 700 by 2030. And those are your headlines. For more, you can stay with us right here on CNA 938, or you can check out cna.asia.
0: Quick check on the roads. We're seeing heavy traffic being reported on the KJE towards the PIE between the PIE Tuas exit and Brickland Road. An accident has occurred on the CTE towards the AYE after Moulmein Road. Please avoid lane 5. 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
1: And we are still open for business right here on CNA 938. Time to get you up to speed on what's happening in business. And for that, we get the help of our colleague, Sarah Alcaldi, who joins us from Asia First, the morning show on CNA TV. Good morning to you, Sarah. Happy Friday.
18: Happy Friday.
1: All righty. So it was a mixed day on Wall Street with the NASDAQ falling for a fourth day. What's happening?
18: Yeah, so there were several factors at play in the markets, new economic data and memory chip enthusiasm. So the NASDAQ was down 0.5%. The S&P 500 closed near the flat line, while the Dow managed to gain about 0.1%. So tech shares, even the AI hyperscalers, they actually ended lower on worries over AI spending and who pays for all of this. There were also concerns over higher rates from the U.S. Federal Reserve, but it was a different picture for memory stocks on upbeat signals from Micron. So that chipmaker ended up 16% on its blockbuster earnings. It also helped other AI plays like SanDisk, Qualcomm, Western Digital, and Seagate Technology. So overnight, we saw massive gains for Asia memory stocks as well on the back of all this. SK Hynix, for example, closed the session higher by 13% yesterday, while Samsung gained 5%. So analysts are saying, yeah, memory makers are making big money now because of a squeeze in supplies due to massive AI demand. But there's a realization now that someone has to pay for all of that.
0: Okay, so talking about paying more for things and paying more for memory chips, Apple is raising prices for some of its products,
18: yeah,
0: Sarah.
18: That's right. We're seeing that now. So Apple is raising iPad and MacBook prices. It says it could no longer protect customers from soaring memory and storage chip costs because of this massive build out of AI data centers. Now, it does not affect the iPhone. Prices for those are not changing. The things like the MacBook Neo, that will cost $100 more. Other MacBooks and iPads, they're getting about a $200 to $300 price bump. And this shows that even with Apple's well-managed supply chain, it cannot escape the impact of this memory chip crunch. Now, a reminder of how we got here, because remember this AI boom that we are seeing and all these data centers that are being built to support AI, well, that requires a lot of memory. So memory makers like Micron, Samsung, and SK Hynix, they're prioritizing their AI customers, which bring them higher margins. So because of that, there's not enough memory for non-AI products like laptops, phones, and tablets. Plus, you know, Apple is not the only one actually raising prices right now, because we heard from Microsoft, they're also hiking prices for the third time for its Xbox.
1: Another thing getting more expensive, Sarah, is oil. Thought that we were going to see a bit of a relief there, but it's back up again after previously hitting pre-war levels.
18: Yeah, so it's really just a reminder that the Middle East crisis is not a done deal, despite the recent MOU between the US and Iran. So the thing is, there was a vessel that was struck by a projectile in the Strait of Hormuz close to Oman's coast. Now, reports are saying that Iran struck the vessel, but there's no clear confirmation of that at the moment. But despite that, you know, several ships have now turned back, and this sparked again concerns over safe passage of ships in that waterway, which before the war saw a fifth of the world's oil pass through. And it just shows what analysts have been warning, that it could take a longer time for the strait to normalize. So we've got the International Maritime Organization, which is the UN's global shipping regulator. They also paused evacuation operations in the strait. And that is translating to higher oil prices, with Brent at about $75.30, WTI at $71.50. And like you said, we did see a pullback in the past couple of days. And remember that we hit about $125 for Brent when tensions were high this month. We saw that pullback, but even as you said, you know, briefly hitting pre-war levels just this week. So it just shows us how volatile these things are still.
1: Indeed. We are going to be monitoring very closely as well. Sarah, always a pleasure to speak with you to get
18: Thank
1: the latest business headlines. We've been speaking there with Sarah Alcaldi from Asia First, the morning show on CNA TV. The Nasdaq and S&P have closed lower, dragged down by losses in big tech shares. US stocks had opened higher following blowout results from chip company Micron. But they hit a speed bump after Apple announced price hikes of laptop, tablets, and other products, citing increasing memory and storage costs sparked by the rise of AI. Now, both Amazon and Microsoft also fell on news that they could face tougher digital competition rules in Europe. The Nasdaq lost nearly 0.5%, followed by the S&P 500. Meanwhile, the Dow closed 0.1% higher.
19: The CNA 938 Market Update is brought to you with assurance by Cycle & Carriage, the 2026 European Car of the Year, the all-new electric Mercedes-Benz CLA.
0: So Also, a stunning rally in Micron briefly pushed the chip maker ahead of Tesla and Meta in the market cap rankings. Micron, however, slipped back behind both at market close. The surge was driven mainly by the company's bullish earnings forecast that reinforced confidence in AI-driven demand, but failed to ignite a broader tech rally. Shares of semiconductor buyers such as Microsoft and Apple plunged amid concerns over rising chip costs.
1: And those tech losses dragged the Nasdaq down for a fourth day, we heard from Sarah earlier on. The session highlighted a divide in the market after non-AI stocks powered the Dow to a record intraday high. Meanwhile, US Treasuries yields fell after the Fed's preferred price gauge rose to its highest level since 2023, reinforcing the central bank's hawkish stance on interest rates. Joining us now in the studio is Jeff Ng. He is head of Asia Macro Strategy at Sumitomo Mitsui Banking Corporation. Jeff, good morning to you. Thank you for joining us this morning. Okay, so inflation climbs above target range. Oil is back up. Even Apple, Microsoft raising prices due to memory squeeze. Do these make higher for longer US rates the base case again?
20: Good morning. Thanks for having me. I think we are back to the data front for the Fed, back to the drawing board going forward. Of course, the Fed had signaled, you know, just in the June meeting that they are willing to now consider rate hikes if needed. And I guess the data will really determine whether this really materializes. So I think what we are seeing right now, as you mentioned, you know, we have had a lot of energy inflation, the price hikes for Brent, and then now it's tapering off. But we have other underlying inflation as well. So let's say when we look into the core components, the goods products, which is also fueled by AI, I think that is one area that is of a concern. So while the underlying US inflation numbers that came out overnight, the headline is still higher than the core, and that's fueled by energy prices. I think that may moderate in the coming few months. The concern now is whether core inflation, which has all the AI-related components, the electronic components, whether they continue to be still very high and still above the Fed's target of 2%. So if that happens, then I think the Fed really has to consider, because inflation is close to the policy rate at around 3.5 to 3.75%. So they have to highlight a bit higher to make sure that the real interest rate is more positive and to cool down a bit of the underlying demand, because the price pressures has been quite high, especially for core components.
1: So on that note, Jeff, what would you be looking out specifically, you know, to see signs that, okay, core inflation is going to remain elevated? Because you talked about that, right? And that is something that we are going to be watching very closely.
20: Yeah, so I think I'm looking at some leading indicators.
1: Yeah.
20: So I think one, of course, will be the sort of like the prices of the computer products, which have already seen several rounds of increases, and that will likely be transferred to consumers. And then next also is the perhaps the energy prices, whether there's any second round impact on core inflation. Right now, it doesn't look like it's going to be that material, given that the elevated prices for Brent is only maybe about 3-4 months. So that may not mean that the price increase is so entrenched for it to then translate to core inflation. And finally, I think a lot may also depend on the US labor market conditions. We noticed overnight that personal spending, personal income is also quite buoyant, quite broad-based as well. So that could continue to support price pressures going forward.
0: Okay, so Jeff, let's talk about Micron for a bit. Its 16% surge showed AI memory demand is still intense. Does this strengthen the AI trade or expose how narrow it has become?
20: Well, I think that, it does suggest that the demand is quite concentrated on several spots. So you can see that certain companies or certain industries, they are seeing red hot demand. I think going forward, I'm anticipating this demand to broaden, because there will be second round effects as well. So if you let's say one the AI chatbots, for example, you may need the data centers, you may need the program. So everything comes together: the energy, the data centers, the chips, the computers, and I see that extending further to other components, because the supply chain does flow through. And another emerging trend that I'm also seeing for the next 3 to 5 years is robotics. So now AI may have a physical body. So it may also mean that, you know, let's say the demand for manufacturing electronic products continue to increase. So then we may also see, you know, demand in other components increase as well.
1: I mean, in fact, we've already seen these robots, right? The dancing robots
0: forms,
1: in different forms and all that. Jeff, memory names in Korea and Japan rallied with Micron. Does Asia's chip supply chain benefit more from AI demand or suffer from higher input costs downstream?
20: Yeah, I think that's a very interesting question. I think it goes both ways as well because of the fact that things are becoming scarce. So it's harder and harder to source for this input. So it depends on how you know, diversified the inputs are coming from and whether they are any exposed to any supply chain risk going forward as well. But I think, of course, you know that the demand will just be there. It's just that how much they can meet the demand, I think that will be likely key going forward.
0: Let's move on, Jeff, to talk about currencies now. SMBC, you've turned neutral to bullish on the US dollar versus Asian currencies. Which currencies look most exposed if US yields stay elevated?
20: So for, you know, since February, we are looking at both ends of the dollar's mouth. So the dollar does well during periods of risk aversion. So I'm thinking of, let's say, the Middle East conflict between February towards maybe May, and now the situation is slightly unfolding, partially unfolding, may take some time, but it's at least unfolding. Then we are going to the next end where now the Fed is turning more hawkish. So during the first episode, when let's say there's risk off, market sentiment in the currency space, usually the high beta currencies, those that are most exposed to risk, I think like the INR, the IDR, usually perform the worst. But now we are shifting towards this era where with the, you know, high US yields, those Asian currencies with moderate to low yields will likely face the greatest headwind. So this may mean that, let's say, the Thai baht, the Malaysian ringgit, now gets more correction after being more resilient at the start of the year due to the fact that you know, the economies were still performing well due to the semiconductor and export demand.
1: We want to now focus on Indonesia, the rupiah. It's not been doing well. And then just yesterday, we actually had a chat regarding the latest MSCI review of the country as well. Seems like the economy is facing quite a bit of a challenge. Bank Indonesia has already hiked about 100 basis points this year to defend the rupiah. How much more policy space does Jakarta realistically have, Jeff?
20: Yeah, that is an interesting question. I think, you know, the central bank has signaled its willingness and determination to support the currency stability space. We anticipate that, you know, with yields going higher, maybe possibly even to 6% and above, that may help to reduce the sort of yield differentials between the US and Indonesia, and that may help to limit some of the sort of like headwinds that we are seeing. At this stage, I think it's also a positive that MSCI deferred their decision, because any downgrade will mean that at least maybe $13 billion leave due to automatic rules about the emerging market status versus the frontier market status. So I think in the near term, they do have some policy space because they can spike and hike their interest rate further, closer to 6% or maybe even slightly higher, with perhaps some continued intervention to manage this currency risk.
1: Jeff, we have a few more minutes. Let's just wrap up. So next week, it is going to be the start of the second half of 2026. Our first half is coming
0: almost
1: to an
0: done,
1: end,
0: yeah.
1: Almost done. What would you be looking out for in the second half of 2026?
20: Yes, indeed. I think this year has been quite fast-paced. We have seen a lot of things happening from geopolitical risk to AI. I think in the second half of the year, I'm looking more at, let's say, AI space with less distraction coming in from the geopolitical arena. But I think we do have a lot of events that are coming up as well. I think the US midterm elections, that could be key to determining how things and policies could go in the coming few years. At the same time, I think the upcoming Fed meetings, which means that we are back to the data again. At least for the next few months, the PCE numbers, the inflation numbers, employment numbers in the US will be key. Because if the US really hikes rate again, it may not be just a one and done. Usually they hike in pairs or even more. So that may mean more headwinds for Asian currencies going forward. So these are the few things I'm watching out for.
1: Okay. And of course, it being Kevin Warsh's first, right? Yeah. Or second rather, because he's had his first. But really moving forward, it's really seeing what he's going to do with those rates. Jeff, always a pleasure to speak with you to get the latest and to get your insights on the latest market movements. Thank you so much for coming in, and we hope to have the next chat with you again.
20: Thank you. Pleasure.
1: The pleasure is all ours. We've been speaking there with Jeff Ng. He is head of Asia Macro Strategy at Sumitomo Mitsui Banking Corporation. And he brings us to the close of business right here on CNA 938. But don't go away, because the morning report is coming right up, and we are going to be going across the causeway.
0: Yes.
1: Yeah, because nomination day for the Johor state election will get underway tomorrow. So we have our correspondent, Afifa Arifin, on standby to tell us what is at stake here. And then coming closer to home, we are going to be looking at the June BTO's exercise as well.
0: Topic for so many housing. Of our listeners. Housing.
1: Exactly. Correct. Yeah. It delivered a few surprises.
0: I'm surprised.
1: I am as well.
0: Actually.
1: I am as well. So we are going to be discussing that. So make sure you stay with us right here on CNA 938 Morning Report coming right up, and of course the 8 o'clock news coming right up after these messages.
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35: Now, the morning report with Andrea Heng and Haryanto Dima.
1: Hey, hey, it is the start of the morning report right here on CNA 938. Nomination day for the Johor state election gets underway tomorrow. We speak with our correspondent on what is at stake here.
0: And the June BTO exercise delivered a few surprises, but what do the results reveal about the state of Singapore's housing market?
1: Plus, did the Norway really ship their own food to the World Cup? We'll ask our resident fact checker. Good morning. Here are the latest headlines coming up from the CNA Newsroom with Susan Ng. I'm Harian Tudiman. Japan is bracing for two storms after days of heavy rain and a powerful earthquake. Typhoon Mekala is expected to make landfall later today or tomorrow as it moves towards Okinawa in the south. The storm is packing winds of over 120 kilometers per hour. Waves are forecast to reach up to 7 meters, with the Japan Meteorological Agency urging people to remain on alert. Meanwhile, Tropical Storm Higos is expected to make landfall in eastern Japan tomorrow. Japanese Airlines cancelled around 100 domestic flights yesterday and another 140 today. Ahead of the storms, moist air and a seasonal rain front have triggered heavy rain warnings and evacuation orders in parts of western Japan. Weather officials are warning of swollen rivers, lightning, strong winds and flooding in low-lying areas.
0: Search and rescue operations are continuing for a second day in Venezuela as it races to find